0: And just like that, it's completely vanished from the media. A sitting congressman, Ted Lieu, said on the record the Epstein vials are being blocked because they show Trump raped and threatened to kill children. And someone said one of the few people who has seen the unredacted files says Trump raped children and threatened to kill them. Yes, he is pedophile, and it's in the files, and his attorney general is refusing to release it in violation of the law. I know. I know there's a million other stories and him lying about 9/11 again, and I swear, Carlos, I get that there were cops and firemen behind him when he's telling this latest lie about helping at Ground Zero when a fireman carrying him out. I mean, you just wish someone would yell liar or something.
1: Yeah, like they did with Obama making a speech. You lie!
0: Right.
1: I remember, yeah. Why? It's the looks on their faces, though. The pictures tell 1,000 words.
0: Yeah.
1: You know, they make the look when he's lying, and they make the look when he's farting. It's a fart lie. I was there on night. Oh, my God, you're lying, and you stink. Jesus.
0: I mean, this story hasn't gotten much oxygen. Billionaire pedophile Leon Black was named over 8,000 times in the Epstein files and paid Epstein more than $170 million. Congress subpoenaed him to testify before Congress on Thursday. Instead of showing up, he sued the Oversight Committee and called the hearing a fishing expedition meant to destroy him. And we just move on. News cycles, right?
1: You know why? Because of Dr. Fauci.
0: That's right. Come before Congress.
1: That's correct.
0: Uh-huh. Yep. That's the real criminal.
1: He took the COVID vaccine and he went all rapey. That's a side effect of the MNRA.
0: You and I had this conversation all during COVID. Interrelated story. SCOTUS rejects religious vax exemption for New York child. I know when SCOTUS does anything right, you're like, oh my God, what?
1: What? Huh?
0: The Supreme Court denied it. Yes, we all Scooby-Doo. They denied a New York woman's bid to send her son to kindergarten without receiving state-required vaccines in a case that highlights the limits of the court's push to extend religious rights. In one-line order, the high court effectively sided with the state and local officials. Thank you. Oh, Alito, because of course, Alito.
2: Right.
0: Yeah. And Gorsuch noted they would have granted the mother's request. She said her Catholic beliefs prevented her from vaccinating herself or her son. No, no, no.
2: And she says no.
0: Ah!
1: No.
0: We live in a society.
1: Homeschool and read the books that you want. All the books that aren't banned, you could read those to your kid while they're in school and sequestered away. If you don't want to vax them, keep them at home.
0: Yeah. Last week, the Supreme Court rejected an appeal from New York healthcare workers who were fired for refusing the COVID vaccine. I mean, I don't know what little tiny degree of sanity slipped into the Supreme Court, but dear God, that is like... We are a society. It's the whole basis of being a society is you don't get to make up your own rules on something that affects public health, right?
1: Yeah. My religion says it's against my religion to drive the speed limit.
0: Yes.
1: Because Jesus wants me to speed.
0: Yes.
1: Or
0: Jesus wants you to get where you're going.
1: Yeah, Allah wants me to make right turns without signaling.
0: Yeah, when you say Jesus take the wheel, that means you can go whatever speed Jesus says.
1: That's right. He's heavy-footed.
0: Oh, could you take out your organ for me? We stumbled onto this, but now I feel like we must.
2: Uh-oh.
0: Is this entire party made up of crazy people?
1: I think so.
0: Okay. All right. Well, then maybe I don't even need. Yeah. Tell me this is not a cult. This is he's known as a MAGA prophet. Is that who he is?
2: I guess that's a thing. Sure.
0: That is a thing. What's his name? I'll get to it. Okay.
2: Hershing Flurkingenberger.
0: Right. No, he's not so Scandahoovian. Oh, self-proclaimed prophet Hank Kuhneman.
2: Oh.
0: Kuhneman. Yeah. When I look outside the four walls of this church, I'm not going to let uncircumcised, uncovenanted people try to steal this nation that was dedicated to Jesus Christ, the God of... Okay, first of all, no, but okay. The God of my covenant. That's why you need to get out at the midterms and we need you to vote. Show up in force. Say we're tired of these people walking into our bathrooms dressed as women, but you're a dude.
2: I'm sorry, what? What
0: men, does that have to be? Men, get out of women's sports, you uncircumcised Philistines.
2: He's got an obsession with circumcision.
0: Yeah, and penises. Islam, this nation belongs to the God that we're in covenant with. Are you going to stay paralyzed in a tent and do nothing, you Christian nationalist, so to speak? I know they're going to misquote me. He then blows raspberries into the camera.
1: Oh, boy.
0: These are some of his previous greatest hits, in case you are not
2: familiar with
0: self-proclaimed prophet Hank Kuhneman. He once called for Trump to rip off Biden's mask, literally, during a debate, presidential debate, repeating the QAnon claim that Biden died.
2: Like at the end of a Scooby-Doo cartoon?
0: Yes, rip off
2: his mask and it's old man Withers?
0: Uh-huh,
2: okay.
3: And I would have gotten away with it, except for you meddling kids.
0: Correct. He said Biden actually died shortly after taking office, was replaced by a body double.
1: Oh, okay.
0: Which would be revealed during the Scooby-Doo incident.
2: Old man Withers.
0: Right. Okay. 2021, he said Trump appeared to him in a dream to say he was about to be reinstated as president. He declared God would smite his critics with leprosy. Oh, well, that dream might come true thanks to Bobby Kennedy.
2: That's true. Making a comeback.
0: Okay. Kinnaman and his wife, so he has a crazy wife too, summoned a supernatural inoculation to cure Christians of COVID with the blood of Jesus.
1: That sounds pretty erotic.
0: He claimed God had anointed Trump to give Christians the blood right to rule America.
1: Wait, is a supernatural inoculation like the face hugger in Alien?
2: Yeah.
0: Yes.
1: Just goes through the throat?
0: Yes.
1: And then lays eggs in your belly?
0: Yes.
1: Jesus laid eggs in my belly.
2: That's
0: wow. Okay.
2: Why?
0: And we have Trump derangement syndrome.
2: Why shouldn't circumcise?
0: I don't know.
2: Why?
0: Please don't make me delve into it.
1: Please.
0: Trump said the Republican National Convention tomorrow night in Dallas is really hot. The American Airlines Center, home to the Dallas Mac, totally sold out. Everyone wants to be there, but we're only asking those candidates there in tight races, little up, little down, even to speak. Make America great again. See you in Dallas.
2: It's not sold out.
0: No, they're giving. They can't give. They literally can't give tickets.
2: Right.
1: No.
0: Oh, dear.
1: There's a puppet show opening up.
0: Pardon?
1: Spinal Tap is right next door.
2: Yeah.
1: And they're sold out.
0: Okay.
1: It's caving in. I like to see it caving in, not because
2: his brain cavity is caving in.
1: I think the climate and El Nino is going to wipe out all plans for humankind, anyways. Yeah. Whatever we're worried about.
0: Starting
1: on going to be flooded.
0: Starting when the NFL season starts seems like a bad idea to me, but okay.
1: That's right.
0: Kansas Sporting City the Chiefs sports. Tonight. Yeah.
1: I guess the problem. Hey, and you know what? Here's my hope for our election night. We need to do what Ben Shelton did last night at 3:33 in the morning. He finally defeated Carlos Alcaraz.
0: Oh,
2: I saw that.
1: Ben Shelton can do it as American tennis player against all odds.
0: Yeah. 3:30 in the morning.
1: Democrats out there and right-thinking people can win this election, which will try to be stolen by Musk. And what was it his daughter was saying about him is really juicy.
0: Wow. Yes. 3:30 in the morning when all tennis matches generally occur. Correct?
2: And the stands were still pretty full.
0: Wow.
1: They were full.
2: Yeah, that's kind of crazy.
1: And two black men will be
0: prime time for us.
1: Against each other in the semifinal of the U.S. Open. It's never happened before in history.
0: All right, Carlos. Did you get that all out of your system? That's the end of the sports now. All right. 19 minutes after the hour.
2: The NFL season starts today.
0: I told him that just now.
2: Yeah.
0: 19 minutes after the hour.
4: When they do come for you, the only people who are going to be standing up for your human dignity and your due process rights are those stinking liberals you hate right now.
0: Yeah. Everything I read, John, I'm like, can this be real? Breaking news, the White House unveils new video games on their website where players can deport and terrorize families with ICE. I mean, how many times can we say the cruelty is the point? The deporting to third world countries that are dangerous and that they've never been to before.
4: Not fair. You have to understand something. Some men are cowardly enough to put on a mask and terrorize brown people for ICE, but millions of Americans are too cowardly to even do that. They're too amoral and unmanly to leave the house. They need a video game so they can virtually persecute marginalized classes. And Pete Hegseth is the kind of Christian to make sure they can do it.
0: ICE agent.
4: Think of the cowards, Steffi. Think of the cowards.
0: ICE agent Christian Castro has now been charged by the Trump DOJ with just lying to investigators after prosecutors say he shot Venezuelan immigrant Julio Cesar Sosa Silas in the leg through the closed front door of a Minneapolis home, then helped portray him and another Venezuelan man as aggressors who attacked ICE agents with a broom and a snow shovel. I remember this story.
4: You just
0: reflexively don't believe the ICE agents, right?
4: Yep, they just shot an innocent man. And God bless Keith Ellison. God bless Tim Walz trying to bring justice here. Of course, Greg Abbott is the kind of Christian who will cover up a man who shoots an innocent man if it's a brown man and it makes him feel good that the guy got shot. So there we are. They're going to go after him now for lying to investigators, but not for pulling the trigger on an unarmed guy, because they can't. Because then you've got to go after them for Alex Pretty and Renee Good as well. Yeah. And these are people who sanction murder. We found, 250 people they've now murdered in fishing boats off the coast of Venezuela? Yeah. They're murderers. Yeah. We can call them that. Yeah. They've got all Ten Commandments covered.
0: And this party, John, cowards. Someone posted,
4: cowards.
0: Ken Paxton is afraid to debate James Tallarico in Texas. Mike Rogers declines a debate with Abdul El-Sayed in Michigan. And precious Darlene Graham is checking to debate Dr. Annie Andrews here in South Carolina. MAGA is made up of nothing but cowards. As you were saying, you posted about Darlene Graham. You said the GOP health care plan is finally announced. It appears to be work yourself to death before your kids can grow up.
4: That's what you talked about.
0: Right. Yeah, I mean,
4: Look, I'm thrilled the people who warned me about DEI are putting Darlene Graham in the Senate, okay? But this is their own plan, and you're right, they're all cowards. And you know what? I'd love to ask them about it at their Republican town halls this summer, but they're not having them because they're all cowards. They're going to work four more days in September, and then Mike Johnson's sending them home for the rest of the month because they're all cowards. And every Republican running for re-election faces this Donald Trump bargain. What do I do? Do I campaign with the guy, and then I'm attached to all this murder and $4 gas prices and this failed war he can't stop lying about in Lake America? Or do I campaign against him, and he turns his minions against me, and every Republican gets to decide which of these two live wires they want to lick for the next 2 months? And it's kind of beautiful.
0: I love the headline, "No one wants to go to Trump's waste of time midterm convention. At least 45 Republican members are skipping the party's first ever midterm convention due to, you know, a thing with a guy at a place."
5: It's 70.
0: Somewhere else.
5: It's up to 70.
0: Oh, it's up to 70? Yeah. Someone said, I don't get it. Why would Republicans running to get elected rather trim their toenails and watch flies than attend the world's biggest loser, Donald Trump's idiotic, hey, everybody look at me convention? Is it because he's sitting on a massive war chest that he's refusing to help them with and then charging them five figures to attend, or because his brand is now so toxic they'd rather not be seen with him 2 months before the election? It's such a mystery. Mm. And Lincoln Project says GOP is so worried about attendance they're giving away free tickets now. Mm-hmm. So they started with $250,000. No? All right, how about free?
5: Yep.
4: Wow, that's going to be as popular as J.D. Vance's book sales, I got to say. But this is what we should expect, right? I mean, once upon a time, we put a man on the moon. This year, we put our name on another country's lake. And that's as good as it's going to get, folks. And I mean, the only question now is, are they so terrified that they're going to have to fire Pete Hegseth as soon as the midterms are over? Or are they so terrified they're going to have to fire Pete Hegseth before the midterms come? That's really the only question.
0: These headlines, John, Iran attacks U.S. targets despite Trump threats. Of course, because they just laugh at him.
4: Yeah.
0: Iran attacked U.S. military bases in Kuwait yesterday despite Trump's threatening further strikes and a fresh flare-up. It deepens the ongoing impasse as Iran maintains a stranglehold on the Strait of Hormuz. The Energy Secretary, Chris Wright, pledged the U.S. plan for expanded sanctions targeting the Islamic Republic's economic partners would deliver absolutely maximum pressure.

0: Stephanie Miller. Stephanie Miller.
1: Yeah, I'll put another dime in my jukebox, baby.
2: Ew.
1: And bend me over the pool table. Jukebox.
2: Oh, my something. God.
1: I'm having a bad...
2: Ooh, life?
1: Yes. Michael in Oakland, you're on with Carlos. Hello. Hello, Michael.
3: Hey, you know, when you were talking about... Hello, can you hear me?
2: Yeah.
1: Yes. Go ahead.
3: Okay, great. When you were talking about New York and how they're criticizing Mondami because he was elected by non-natives, you know, they said the same thing about LaGuardia 80 years ago.
1: Uh-huh.
3: And none of this is really any different. I was walking around New York a few years ago with my daughter. We were in Washington Square by the Village.
2: Mm-hmm.
3: And in 3/4 of a mile, we heard like 7 different languages.
2: Sure.
1: Yeah.
3: That's what makes New York great.
1: Yep.
3: You know, that's why it's such a great city.
1: Yep.
3: The diversity and the variety of life.
1: Yep. Know? Yep. Yeah, and that's what I love about the mayor. Carlos is going to like basically every faith's, you know, service, you know, commemorating
4: 9/11. It's a multi-faith service, yes. Like the collaboration between him and John Stewart, exposing that, of course, Giuliani and his cohorts lied about the air quality in New York City.
1: Yep.
4: And this just in, Craig Kegsbreath is now changing it to the Department of Military Conflict. Because there are no wars.
1: How about Department of Skirmishes? Shouldn't it?
4: And there is disagreement with Canada. It's a trade disagreement. It's not a trade war.
1: Department of Small Potatoes. What about that?
4: Yeah.
1: No?
4: We got this. The Department of Government. But yes, Mamdani encouraging all faiths. Of course, Bernie Sanders famously endorsing him. Trying to bring people together. And you have these outliers, right? The Staten Island people like, Mamdani, you don't live in New York City. You're from Staten Island.
1: You're Staten Island.
4: He's the mayor.
2: Yeah,
4: he's
2: much.
4: Trying to bring people together. He's exposing that you were exposed to dangerous chemicals if indeed you were in New York or lived there.
1: Yeah.
4: What do you want him to do? Change his name? Maybe he should put on Punjabi MC, Beware the Boys, and everybody should just dance and be happy.
1: Oh, boy. Okay. Yes, if I mentioned theirs seem mostly uniformly awful as a party, like the awful Ted Cruz, talking about Tallarico.
4: Rafael.
1: Tallarico, yeah.
5: James Tallarico, I think, is a dangerous candidate. I think substantively he is radical and extreme, but he's very good at seeming charming. He's very good at seeming innocuous. Personally, I prefer my wolves in wolves clothing, not in sheep's clothing.
1: Oh.
2: Seeming charming?
1: Yes.
2: He is charming.
1: Yeah, well, that's the most dangerous kind.
4: He does prefer his wolves. He prefers his wolves with a fake tan, bad just for men, loser, dark gray hair.
1: Can
4: farty,
1: I say...
4: diapery. That's how he prefers his wolf.
2: Tallarico's a lot more charming than Ted Cruz is.
4: Oh Cruz, that voice, that fake Canadian Cuban Rafael Cruz.
2: Yeah.
4: What a joke.
1: Remember Jim used to do? He does seem like a gnat. You know when you have a gnat near your ear? That's
4: His wife is very ugly, Heidi. She's hideous. Very ugly.
1: So
4: when he talks about my wife, what's that you want, Donnie? Dino, get down!
1: Can I say I love our candidates? Tallarico and Ossoff are coming to do a fundraiser here in Hollywood, another event I will not be able to afford, but it sounds fantastic. He will, right? Both of them are teaming up. This is it's tomorrow night here in L.A.
2: I think so.
1: Yeah. Shonda Rhimes will be there.
2: Oh, you definitely can't afford that.
1: Oh, no. I can't afford anything even close to even Shondaland adjacent I can't afford.
2: Although your nephew might be able to.
1: Yes, maybe. He could get me in. Okay.
4: Was that the one I sent some stuff?
1: Yeah. No, different one. Different nephew.
4: No,
1: all
4: okay.
1: Right, 29 minutes.
4: I can't
1: minutes.
4: Go then. I can't go.
1: Different. All right, 29 minutes after the hour, more coffee with Carlos. Okay, are you ready? Batavia, Illinois, 2:40 in the morning. A woman sees a flashlight and a shadow outside her window. Police say the man in her backyard was a registered sex offender. A military court convicted him in 2024. He'd taken a sailor's key card, let himself into her bedroom, and watched her sleep. Yikes. He never met the woman in Batavia. He saw her on social media, researched her, and found her home address. Researched. Let me translate that word for you. A people search site will sell a report on you for about $2. 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If that doesn't make the hair go up on the back of your neck like it did for me, I don't know what to say. I use Incogni. 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
0: Who let Daryl and Daryl raw dog a Yip Yip Muppet and put the resulting ventriloquist dummy in charge of Homeland Security? Mark Wayne Mullen, two first names and not a goddamn clue between them. This chin-hinged, chaw-chomping chuckle is the dumbest man in this entire regime, which is an absolutely punishing category to win. This guy is so stupid, he tried to climb Mountain Dew. He's so dumb, he buys stamps for his emails. He's such a dip. He sold his car for gas money. He's a kind of idiot who would throw himself on the ground and miss. He's the human equivalent of a screen door on a submarine. I have plastic houseplants that are smarter than him. And this human thumb went on TV and said 9/11 isn't a day that I just love to celebrate.
6: I'm not a big anniversary person, Brian, and to be honest with you, 9/11 isn't a day that I just love to celebrate, because some people do celebrate the success that American has. For me, it puts kind of a bad taste in my mouth, and I think it does to a lot of other people.
0: Celebrate? Nobody's asking whether you enjoyed yourself. And you sound pissed that somebody made you wear a tie and there wasn't an open bar. And he kept going. For me, it kind of puts a bad taste in my mouth. A bad taste in your mouth? Imagine being one of the families who lost a loved one that day, you presidential perineum polisher. We're commemorating 25 years since the attacks that led to the creation of the department you run. Surely understanding why your job exists is the minimum fucking requirement for having it. But this is the same guy who tried to explain interagency coordination days earlier and came out with 9/11 was created. DHS, dickhead. The department was created, your employer. Check the direct fucking deposit. And could we maybe hear from Mark for a second? Because Wayne's been eating the glue again. And yet, they keep sending this bootlicking, blather-barfing butt plug out for more interviews. Why? Does Fox have community service hours? Do they have to cut his questions into little tiny pieces and blow on them first? We're supposed to take emergency instructions from this sawdust-stuffed, sentence-strangling son of a bitch? I wouldn't trust him to yell fire. He'd say water, congratulate the building, and then tell the survivors he didn't care for the catering. And remember, this chest-thumping, creatine-crusted, cage-fighting cockthistle tried to fight the Teamsters president during a Senate hearing. 82-year-old Bernie Sanders had to tell him to sit his ass down. All that MMA training just to get put in time out by fucking AARP? How the hell is Mark Wayne Mullen supposed to secure the homeland? This motherfucker couldn't secure permission to get out of his own fucking chair.

0: communism is an evil thing. It led to the murder of tens of millions of innocent people just in that century. And it's a dangerous road. It has never worked. It would not work here. And we have to illustrate to people, you don't want more big government. You don't want more government control. It takes away your freedom and ultimately leads to famine and human suffering. We can't go down that road. It's anti-American. And that is the crossroads that we're at in this midterm election.
1: Famine.
2: Man, he packed it all in.
1: Aren't we already in famine and everything has been recalled and nothing is safe to eat anyways? And we couldn't afford it even if it was safe. But
2: isn't the government already overreaching with ICE and people at polls and women's bodies and flock cameras?
1: Yes.
3: Yes.
2: Where are the don't tread on me guys?
1: By the way, speaking of which, how big government-y is this? Border Patrol secretly uses predictive policing units? Is this for future crime?
4: Yeah, it's like Minority Report.
2: It's Minority Report.
1: Yeah, Border Patrol is now running secretive predictive policing units that analyze Americans' financial activity and other data.
4: I'm sorry, what?
1: And then feed that intelligence to local police who pull people over who are not suspected of any specific crime but which the government thinks may be worth searching.
2: Wait a minute.
1: It's called Predictive Intelligence Targeting Teams. They analyzed the financial activity of one man who was driving across Montana. Local authorities stopped him under the pretense of an obstructive license plate, charged him with a DUI. Predictive policing is highly controversial practice, you think?
4: What?
1: That police departments and federal agencies are increasingly turning to, future crime, like a minority.
2: Predictive policing and criminal intent. Yeah. Here's a marker for you if your last name is Trump. Yeah. Right there.
4: Yeah.
1: And Carlos, I assume you, would not want body cams because maybe you're doing something illegal that you don't want recorded. I'm just going to go out on a limb. Yes. Homeland Security Secretary Mark Wayne, Ricky Bobby, Colby Carrington, Mullen. His update this week on when all ICE officers will be equipped with body cams. Did we already pay for those? I think we did.
4: We did.
2: Yeah. We did. I don't know.
1: It left many inside the agency confused. By the end of September, I'm pretty sure we'll be there, Mullen said. Yet every ICE field office in the country has had enough body cameras for all its employees tasked with making arrests since the end of August. But they're just having, maybe there's
2: they're
1: a light broken
2: off
1: on some of them and they need to go up to Santa's workshop.
4: Uh-huh.
1: Yeah. Mullen's comments are raising concerns he may take steps that could delay equipping all ICE officers with body cams, which DHS promised to do after the two fatal shootings in Minneapolis.
2: Well, it doesn't work with the seatbelt. See, the seatbelt gets kind of, it falls off on the seatbelt.
4: Of course they're not going to do what they say they're going to do.
1: Can I just say the kids are going to be all right? Colorado students stage a statewide walkout over ICE. This was last week around noon. More than 250 schools across the state left class to join the demonstrations. Some students also protested flock surveillance. Mm-hmm. Kids are paying attention.
4: Good.
1: I like this.
2: They give a flock.
4: Hey!
2: Look at that.
4: That's comedy, everybody.
1: Waka, waka, waka.
2: Hey, I got a great joke.
1: Some students were walking on the sidewalk was carrying signs saying, stop terrorizing your own people and ICE equals Nazis. Nicely done, baby chillins.
2: Yes,
1: thank
2: SS.
1: You. Yeah. Can I just say, I thought Abdul Syed said it best. Here he is, hulking.
5: ICE has nothing to do with immigration. ICE has nothing to do with the southern border. ICE is about normalizing paramilitary force on our streets.
2: Yes.
5: ICE is about weaponizing the idea of immigration against the Constitution itself. ICE cannot be reformed. ICE cannot be retrained. ICE has to be abolished.
6: There's a French lady in the harbor. ICE is looking at her. She's holding up a book and a candle. She's looking to light New York City on
1: fire. She says it's a torch. It looks like a weapon to me.
6: She's bringing all the hoarded masses with her, the huddled masses. They're yearning to be free and be communists.
2: Mike Johnson, that's another guy. How can Ted Cruz out-weasel Mike Johnson?
1: Ugh.
2: Communism, the Red Scare, McCarthyism. They throw...
1: Beyond that,
2: Willie Horton wouldn't even make it. No.
1: I know. I love your post. You said when you hear Abdul or Mandami and Buttigieg speak and then you hear Drumpf, good God, USA, WTF are we even doing here?
2: What are we doing? What are we doing? The eloquence of these people, their ability to communicate, to actually share their ideas, share solutions, share what's going on realistically, and this stupid carnival magic elixir something wicked this way farts shows up and just these people fall for it. It's gross.
1: Yeah. Yeah, speaking of Mike Johnson, is he just going to live in his little bubble of delusion? I guess so.
0: We have far superior candidates. They have a stronger message, a great record to run on. Fundraising advantage. I really like our chances in these seats. I believe we're going to defy history and grow the House majority in the House.
1: Do you know?
2: What he's saying is, I believe we're going to cheat so well, we're going to win. Because Elon Musk told us what he's going to do.
1: Yeah. I mean, it really is such misplaced confidence that it does make you even more suspicious. So Democrats have gained sharply with Latino voters in some of the country's most competitive House districts since 2024. Never understood why anyone Hispanic voted for Trump, but okay. Trump came close to erasing Democrats' longtime advantage among Latinos in the last presidential election. Now with the control of Congress at stake, Trump's approval ratings hitting new lows. That breakthrough appears to have eroded. Democrats have opened up a 58-35% lead on the generic congressional ballot. I don't know.
2: All those people, I will vote for Donald Trump. What happened to my wife? I will vote for what happened to my daughter? I will vote for Donald Trump. Is that a guy with ice?
1: Carlos Alzraki in the role of Trump voting Latino, ladies and gentlemen.
2: I will vote for Donald. Hey, puppy! Ayúdame!
1: And the Oscar goes to.
4: Send your cards and letters directly to Carlos.
1: He can do that. He can get away with it.
2: That was an Argentinian accent.
1: Okay.
4: Yes, it was.
1: All right.
2: I will sell my beef to you. It's all contaminated. So we say, phew, you can have it. We don't want it. I will vote for Donald Trump eating a steak. That's not good for you.
1: Are you playing mariachis? What are you doing?
2: I'm just dancing. Like,
1: what is? Okay.
2: I should have been doing the tango. That is racist. I should have been doing the tango. But Stephanie, I was on the Titanic, and I told those musicians, keep playing. Keep playing that music because I'm gonna. They said women and children first, and I said no. You got to do me first because I can help from the boat below. Okay.
1: I put Rose on that little wooden piece
2: yeah.
1: Okay. Trump-backed LIV Golf League files for bankruptcy. Golly, it's almost like he's not good at business. Also,
3: hey Steph, you know what, it was short-lived. Boom, zing.
7: Hey. Oh.
3: Oh,
7: walla walla walla
8: walka walka walka.
3: Hey, Mel Cooley loved that one in rehearsal.
1: Is that your Maury? Is that your Maury Amsterdam impression?
3: Yeah, because I'm trying to attract a younger audience.
4: Or Buddy Hackett.
3: Buddy Hackett.
4: Oh, that's Buddy Hackett. Okay.
3: Buddy Hackett, more staccato and spit is more spitting.
1: Yeah. Either way, we're drawn in the
3: kids. I'm nailing the impression for the kids.
1: Drawn in the kids.
4: Yeah, wow. Buddy Hackett was in the Little Mermaid. He was the seagull.
1: Oh, all right.
4: Yeah.
3: There you go.
1: LIV Golf, the Saudi-backed league that upended the sport with costly splash but failed to identify a viable business model, filed for Chapter 11 bankruptcy.
3: Yeah, and now Rahm and Bryson DeChambeau are owed millions of dollars because they were kind of like, I will golf for Donald Trump. I will
1: golf for
3: Donald Trump.
1: Trump always in business, right, with the Saudis, right, who were the actual terrorists behind 9/11. And meanwhile, Mayor Madani shouldn't go.
3: 15 of the 19 hijackers, I believe.
1: Pardon?
3: 15 of the 19 hijackers,
1: yes,
3: Saudis.
1: Yes. Have I mentioned that almost uniformly the Republican candidates this cycle are so
3: awful?
1: That's
3: not what Mike Johnson says.
1: So awful.
4: Mike Johnson says they have superior candidates, Stephanie.
3: Yes.
1: Oh, well then. Mike Johnson's porn alert just went off. Better go. GOP senator sued 700 plus patients over medical debt. This would be Roger Marshall. It was Easter weekend 2007. A police car pulled up to Vasquez's home in rural Kansas. A doctor filed his lawsuit against him and his wife over an unpaid $4,000-something bill from her emergency hysterectomy 3 years earlier. The doctor who sued the couple was Roger Marshall, now a senator from Kansas. Mr. Marshall, a Republican who was seeking re-election, filed lawsuits against more than 700 patients with outstanding bills during his decades-long career as an OBGYN.
2: Wow. I will get sick for Donald Trump.
1: All right.
2: Just everything.
1: Do we have mariachi music? It's just he
2: I will change the diapers for Donald Trump. Ay, caca. Hui. I got Chris going. This is intelligent commentary on the world
3: Yeah. It doesn't matter. You know, AI is going to kill us all in 10 years.
1: I know.
3: Anyway.
1: Yeah. You see that this morning? Yeah. AI will kill us all.
4: Well, I'll have that story
1: and
4: for
1: now,
4: you tomorrow. Yeah.
3: Well, climate change wants a word with AI. That's all I know.
4: No, I.
3: I got your water to cool your data centers right here.
1: Okay. Ivanka Trump was hit with a wave of backlash Monday after sharing a beach horseback riding video as critics from the left and right contrast the video with economic pressures facing Americans. The family vacation clip posted on social media shows a sunset beach scene as Coldplay's hit Viva La Vida plays.
3: Coldplay would want them using their music.
1: Trump's political opponents and even some conservative commentators jumped at the chance to slam the first daughter as gas prices remain high and Americans continue to grapple with the cost of food and everyday essentials.
3: Yeah, one of those wild horses that they're going to slaughter right after the video.
4: Right.
1: Yes,
4: right.
1: And then
3: for
1: feed it to us
3: bucks.
1: As the mystery beef that's coming into the... I mean...
3: It's so out of touch. It's like when RFK posts those pictures of like, this was me sailing with my family. Who cares?
1: Yeah. Would you like to do it?
8: Lie, lie, lie, lie. Why must you be such a fat liar?
3: Liar! You're a lying locker lurker. You were lurking me under my locker.
1: It's the closest to mariachi we can find.
4: Yeah, that's
1: the
4: only mariachi we have.
3: Lie, lie, lie, lie. Canta no llores.
1: Karl Rove says he's a little bit nervous about the GOP's unprecedented midterm convention. Warning Republicans are making a late and risky bet on Trump's with control of Congress on the line. I'm a little bit nervous because, look, we're in the final stages of a campaign. I'd be more comfortable if this had been held in June or July and set a theme, thematic that could be pursued for 4 or 5 months. The other thing, speaking about a touch, Carlos, is like they're having some big extravagant party like in the middle of, right? Just they're just so out of touch with normal Americans, and it's even they're calling it a Trumpapalooza. It's just to glorify Trump again. Like it's not...
3: They're building an arch. They're building I think all of his fanfare. It's like they're realizing they got a really crappy box of fireworks, you know, with all the arches and the ballrooms and the paloozas. And again, you go back to 2015 when he lands that big old jet with his name on it in Iowa. And that was the beginning of them being manipulated. But I think it's wearing off. I just think, like, this club is gross.
1: Yeah.
3: I just went to the bathroom. They never clean it. Let's leave.
1: Representative Young Kim, Republican of California, stripped references to Trump and his America First movement from prominent parts of her campaign website as she battles for moderate voters. I mean, they don't know what to do. Like, they're trying to not piss him off, but distance themselves from him, but ask for money. I mean, talk about Democrats in disarray. This party is a hot mess.
4: I remember seeing her ads 2 years ago when she ran, and Trump was all over. Yeah. Now she's, like, distancing
1: him? Yeah, too late, man. You're the party of Trump.
4: Exactly.
1: You're MAGA. That's it.
3: Yeah, I wonder what Hilton's going to do. That first debate is coming up, what, the 20th of September, 30th of September with Hilton?
1: Let me tell you what's going to happen. He's going to lose by, like, 20 points, but okay. I'm so in suspense. Yeah.
3: Will Hilton distance himself?
4: Yesterday, he proposed getting rid of the California DMV and reducing everybody's registration costs.
1: Oh, okay. All right. Trump blames Biden for his own Canada trade deal. Yeah, this is also not playing.
3: No.
1: He blamed Biden. Everyone knows Canada doesn't let our great dairy farmers sell into the Canadian market. In the All right.
3: Uh-oh. Here comes Sarah. I get first dibs.
4: She's lost a lot of weight.
1: Who? Oh, Sarah Huckabee Sanders.
4: She has.
1: Has she?
4: She's been on.
1: Is she running for president?
4: She's been on the GLP-1.
3: Yeah, the needle in the stomach thing.
4: Yeah, she has.
1: Oh, has she?
4: Yeah.
3: She barely gets a jab.
4: Barely recognize her.
1: Oh wow. Oh, interesting. Okay.
3: Yeah, but still, it's got the Huckabee mug.
1: I think she should run with Cash Patel between both of their roving eyes. They could keep an eye on everybody. We're looking out for you. We're looking out for you everywhere.
3: Sandy Duncan and Sammy Davis Jr.
4: Yeah.
3: It's one of my old jokes. They wouldn't call it 2020. They'd call it 10-10. Well, good night, folks.
4: Between the two of them, you do have depth perception.
1: Exactly.
4: Yeah.
1: Oh, what about Flounder Eyes? Maria Bartiromo could be in there somewhere.
3: Oh, boy, yeah.
1: Secretary of something.
4: Secretary of not having a job.
3: Did you say Flounder?
1: 48.
3: See, I went back to the Buddy Hackett.
4: Buddy Hackett.
1: It's called the callback.
3: See what I did there? Boom. Same callback.
1: It's a callback joke, everyone.
4: This is weird today.
1: Wow, this is super weird.
3: I stayed up late watching Ben Shelton defeat Carlos Alcaraz.
1: Okay. Well, that's your excuse. We don't have one. 48 minutes after the hour, this portion of the show. Bob.
4: Yes.
1: You retweeted Americans' ships attempting, I mentioned this yesterday, traverse the Welland Canal, but their ship's paperwork says Lake America, so they can't travel through because Canada doesn't recognize that lake. Oh, my God. Just unintended doofus consequences again, right?
9: Yeah, yeah. This is, you know, this whole thing is Donald really losing his mojo because, you know, we're all talking about it to a certain extent, but is anyone really truly outraged about by this anymore? It's just like, okay, well, here he goes again. He's changing names, and we all have to dead name a lake now. And by the way, Stephanie, there is no of in Lake America.
1: Oh.
9: He made sure to point that out.
1: Oh.
9: I was fascinated by his explanations for his zingers and his bits and his memes.
1: So we
9: like,
1: are.
9: Oh, yeah, by the way, not many people know that there's a B in the word dumb.
1: So. Mentioning so the Welland Canal, we are now being by another waterway in addition to the Strait of Hormuz, thanks to Donald Trump's ridiculous decisions.
9: You know what? He does have an ongoing thing describing water. He has a very, very hard time when it comes to water. He doesn't understand. It frightens and confuses him.
1: Yes.
9: He once called hurricanes water dumps.
1: Yes.
9: It's the wettest we've ever seen from the standpoint of water.
1: There it is. There it is. Puerto Rico, very wet from the standpoint of water.
9: Yeah, yeah. Can't get his act together when it comes to water.
1: Did you see his new variation from Nepal? It says water and then mud. It's mud like people have never seen. People have never seen mud before. They
9: right.
1: Never, he invented
9: oh, my
1: that.
9: God. Is that why he was confused by the nature of the disaster in Nepal? So he only sent $500,000 in aid. He only sent $500,000
1: thank you.
9: In aid, which is...
1: I know we get numb, Bob, but lots of Americans died. He just never says anything about... It's just... Okay.
9: Yeah,
1: oh, here it is. MapQuest is making a comeback. Damn, I wish my 1999 Pontiac Grand Am was live to see this.
9: But what I want to know is what Magellan says about Lake Ontario. Remember Magellan? Mm-hmm. I remember having Magellan in rental cars in 2001 or something.
1: Yes, I think he meant the guy. Yeah. Oh, the thing. Yeah, right. I got it. Okay.
9: Right. Yeah. It was an early, early GPS for the kids out there listening.
1: Bob, I know we like to, laugh and play grab ass with democracy every now and again, as you like to say. But this, between the Postal Service stuff and, you know, what they're doing in Texas, and this is starting early, and there's going to be 16 more ways to Sunday. They're going to try to steal or rig or suppress the vote in this election, right?
9: Oh, yeah, yeah. And one of the things we have to bear in mind is not just the structural changes they're making to elections, not the disenfranchisement that's going on. There is that, of course. Obviously, that's the headline. But in addition to that, all of the news about this has a follow-on effect, which is to discourage Democrats from turning out, discourage independents from turning out, saying, well, the Republicans are going to rig this anyway. Republicans are doing their best to suppress the vote. So why should I even bother showing up? And then the discussion around it, obviously the social media discourse about how, oh, yeah, Donald Trump's definitely going to steal this election. So I don't know. Democracy's dead. Why are we even bothering? And that kind of thing drives me crazy because it's playing right into the strategy.
1: Jody and I are hoping that it has the opposite effect, Bob, that, you know, if anything we know about human nature, you want what you can't have.
9: People being told
1: they can't vote and trying to take your vote away. I'm hoping, you know, hyper powers the vote in Texas and everywhere else. So for those that don't have just tuned in, Postal Service officials reportedly branded the agency's hurried development of a new Trump-ordered mail ballot system a show. According to a whistleblower raising grave concerns, the rules could disenfranchise millions of voters. Potentially millions of American voters may not receive their mail-in ballot this election cycle in a timely manner or at all. The official said the whistleblower alleges even one barcode on a single ballot failing to scan correctly would stop a batch containing tens of thousands of ballots from moving forward until officials identify and correct the problem. As designed, the process is entirely unforgiving. It could delay ballots by the thousands in repeated verification cycles and thus prevent states from mailing enormous numbers of ballots. So the district judge halted the USPS requirements last week after saying the agency lacked the authority to impose the ban. As we keep saying, Bob, their job is to deliver the mail. That's their job. Like, they don't have the authority. And so the whistleblower, however, alleges development work continued following that order, meaning, of course, they defied a court order. to continue this illegal activity.

0: Coffee with Carlos Alzraki. Tomorrow we have a big show. Carl Frisch, Dr. Irwin Redlener, former Watergate prosecutor Jill Winebanks, and Olivia Troy.
1: That's right.
0: All on the big shoe tomorrow. We've been talking about ICE all morning, and we will take every victory where we can get it. A federal court dismissed the Trump administration's lawsuit that attempted to thwart restrictions New Jersey had placed on federal immigration officers' access to non-public state property. Mikey Sherrill, the governor, said, once again, Trump tried to stop us. Once again, we won. Yeah.
2: Good.
0: I thought it would give
3: I
0: you
3: enough. I will take electric gloves on my skin for Donald Trump. I will get me
0: it gives you a chance to do Hispanic Trump voter again.
1: Yeah.
0: Who's... leopard has eaten its face.
3: I will get the measles for Donald Trump. I will eat the poison beef for Donald Trump.
0: Oh, that's fantastic. Okay.
1: Sam, you're even missing the little dance he's doing.
0: Yeah.
1: Yeah.
0: You're missing the little dance.
4: Yeah, well, this is what I
3: got my LAFC shirt on. Let's go. Vamos, LAFC, black and gold.
0: You may not know this. Carlos Alzraki, a fantastic physical comedian.
1: Yes.
0: You've not lived till you've seen his arthritic poodle dancing for its food.
3: For its treats, that's right.
0: Yeah.
3: Mm-hmm. Muffin.
0: Just the full circle.
3: Yep.
0: Okay. All right. Department of Defense subjected approximately 50 members of the Joint Staff to polygraph tests. Did you see the story to find out who's been leaking information to journalists? Among the leaks that have drawn the ire of top brass, we've obviously gone through all our munitions, which seems kind of an important story that a journalist should report on. During the search for the leaker, Hegseth erupted at Admiral Christopher Grady, who was then acting chair of the Joint Chiefs. He said, I'll hook you up to a polygraph. Wow, rageaholic seems to be a number of the holic things that he is.
3: Yeah.
0: But yes.
3: Yeah, angry, incelish men.
0: Yeah.
3: Is what the Republican Party is composed of. And we were just talking about off air, the cry for socialism. Fox and Friends had a big old squabble. Because of the policy they want to implement, which would pay women $9,000 per child per year to stay at home and raise the kids. That's socialism. Right.
0: Wow.
1: Yep.
0: Wall Street Journal board says Trump may again cost the GOP the Senate. Oh, let's hope so. They write, is Mr. Trump about to cost the GOP the Senate again? That's the way the midterm races are trending now as the fall campaign enters this final sprint. GOP seats in at least six races are in serious jeopardy, including in states like Alaska, Ohio, Texas, and Iowa that recent years have been comfortably Republican. Even Kansas and Nebraska aren't safe. Michigan and New Hampshire seem to be the only GOP pickup chances. But if they do lose their majority, Trump will find his presidency in a two-year state of siege, and he will be the main reason. Oh, let's hope so, Wall Street Journal.
3: Let's go.
0: But we just keep saying, Carlos, don't get happy and don't underestimate the number of ways they're going to try to cheat, right?
3: Vote early, register to vote, make sure you know your polling place, the ones that are left. Yeah. Get there early.
0: Yeah. Yeah, the ones that are left.
1: And volunteer to work at a polling place, too, if you have the time.
0: Former GOP reps joined brief against mail ballots edict. The fight is on, so we will be there at the mid.

0: This is Take Two Movie Review. I'm Clinton Johnston. This week, meet me, Zoom. Pulling from the Who Framed Roger Rabbit setup, where cartoons exist side by side with live-action humans, 1996's Space Jam felt like Warner Brothers saying, "Disney is killing us! How can we make our characters cute and popular? Hey, people sure like Michael Jordan." Then, after licking their wounds, they realized that they were sitting on top of the best American comic animated shorts, full of clever, wry, tongue-in-cheek, fourth-wall-breaking humor with the occasional Warner celeb parody, and some of the best slapstick gags ever. And they could let Disney be cute and grand and princessy. Warner Brothers just had to be smart and, God love 'em, loony. Which brings us to what sent me running to yet another movie about a huge evil corporation who's currying favor with the government, made by a huge evil corporation who's currying favor with the government. After years of disaster, our favorite hapless desert genius Wile E. Coyote is gripped by a cheesy TV ad from a small cartoon ambulance-chasing law firm and decides to sue Acme Corporation for injury, pain, and suffering from their faulty products. Coyote versus Acme. The plot is formulaic and forced, and to get us to sympathize with our relentless carnivore, the movie tries to link him to this David and Goliath legal battle and to reframe Coyote as an icon of resilient struggle against overwhelming odds. But right at the end, they take a misstep and characterize the Coyote Roadrunner relationship as something creepily dysfunctional. So close. Meet me. Zoom. But you don't go to Coyote versus Acme for the plot. You go for the gags. Oh my, the opening Coyote Roadrunner sequence. And if you're a Warner Toonhead, full disclosure, like me, for quick, deep jokes, like citing Sylvester V. Gonzalez as precedent for establishing Predator as a legally recognized profession. Oh yeah, that's what's up, Doc. This has been Take Two Movie Review. I'm Clinton Johnston. Catch up with us at TakeTwoMovieReview.com and feed us back on our channel on YouTube.
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2: It's Tuesday, September 8, 2026.
3: While we were out,
4: the average cost of a gallon of gas this weekend is the highest on record.
3: Diesel and retail gas prices hit new record high for Labor Day. Summer of climate chaos continued as tropical storms lash Hawaii, Texas, and Southern California. Nepal continues to dig out from deadly glacial disaster. Plus,
5: this summer, scorching heat, raging wildfires, and deadly floods are a warning of what lies ahead.
3: New UN report warns all of it is getting much worse.
2: Fantastic. All of those stories and more straight ahead from BradBlog.com. I'm Brad Friedman.
3: And I'm Desi Doyen.
2: Stand by for 6 minutes of independent green news, politics, analysis, and snarky comment.
6: We have a lot of leverage over Venezuela. We control the sale of oil outside of their country.
2: Cool. How's it going? What was that about the highest gas prices of all time? This is your Green News Report.
7: I'm gonna soak up the sun.
2: Okay, Desi Doyen, it wasn't a direct hit, but boy, were we feeling a hurricane, or at least the outer bands of it, here in Southern California over the weekend.
3: Yes, it was bizarre, and we'll get to that in a moment. First, oil prices are pushing $100 a barrel again because of renewed missile strikes between the U.S. and Iran on oil infrastructure and tankers in the Strait of Hormuz and damage to refineries in the Middle East and Russia.
2: You mean they didn't sort out that little excursion while we were gone?
3: No, they didn't. The average price for U.S. diesel hit a new all-time high record of $5.85 a gallon, increasing price pressures on businesses and consumers. Retail gas prices hit a new

0: Catastrophic flooding generated by the collapse of a massive glacier in the rapidly warming Himalayas. Preliminary estimates put the cost of recovery at $5 billion, which is one-tenth of Nepal's entire economy. Government officials say Nepal has requested urgent financial aid from the United Nations Special Fund for Climate Disaster Recovery.
1: That after thousands died from that horrific disaster.
0: In Israel, an ocean heat wave in the Mediterranean Sea triggered a miles-long microalgae bloom that temporarily knocked offline all but one of Israel's major desalination plants, impacting drinking water supplies. Here in the U.S., Tropical Storm Edward made landfall near the Texas-Louisiana border, bringing several days of intense flooding rain far inland, dumping as much as 2 feet of rain in some areas. Hawaii declared a state of emergency due to powerful Hurricane Lowell, the third storm in 3 weeks to pass close to the island chain.
1: Yikes.
0: Lowell is one of an extremely unusual three simultaneous storms in the very warm eastern Pacific Ocean, including Tropical Storm Marie, which delivered rare impacts to Southern California.
1: Southern California saw all kinds of rain, huge waves. For this time of year, just amazing what happened over Labor Day.
0: The United Nations cited that escalating storm activity when it renewed warnings last week that the brewing El Nino in the Pacific Ocean is forecast to be the strongest ever recorded. The UK government advised its citizens to stock up on emergency supplies before impacts arrive. There have been no warnings from the Trump administration to Americans.
1: Wow.
0: The United Nations also issued a bracing new report concluding that because governments have failed to cut fossil fuel emissions, the world can no longer avoid overshooting 1.5 degrees Celsius of global warming above pre-industrial levels set in the Paris Climate Agreement. It matters because the higher temperatures rise and the longer they remain above 1.5 degrees, the greater the risks of deadly heat, floods, ecosystem collapse, and irreversible climate tipping points.
1: You mean all the stuff we've been seeing around here lately?
0: Only much worse. Mm. The report says the only pathway to avert catastrophic levels of warming above 2 degrees Celsius requires slashing fossil fuel emissions, accelerating global electrification, and deploying carbon removal projects. Here's outgoing UN Secretary General Antonio Guterres.
2: Every fraction of a degree will cost lives, destroy livelihoods, deepen inequality, and push ecosystems closer to irreversible damage. But we can still bring warming back below 1.5 degrees by the end of the century. The science is clear. The solutions are at hand. And the world has never been better equipped to deploy them.
1: Well, it better start deploying quickly. For much more on all of these stories and the ones we couldn't get to today, check out our website at greennews.bradblog.com. I'm Brad Friedman.
0: And I'm Desi Doyen.
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4: I'm time off to get my daughter registered in college, well, her graduate school in, ta-da, Canada. That was interesting, right? Anyway, thanks to both Robin and Tara for watching the store for me while I was gone. My sponsor this evening, he was to be the sponsor on the 7th, which would be Monday, but of course I wasn't here, so I had to bump it up till today. This is from Don McHouston, and his message is this. American escapees and expats in Canada want to tell Trump to F off. Ambassador Pete Hoekstra to not let the door hit you in the ass. Reality star transportation secretary to shut the F up. Trade representative Jameson Greer and Epstein buddy Ludnick to bully elsewhere. As usual, Malloy and Olbermann are the only voices keeping me sane. Well, thank you, Don. Yeah, Keith Olbermann always was and is one of my favorite, what do you call him, podcaster? He was a newscaster when he worked for the old MSNBC before he was let go for telling too much truth. Anyway, Don McHouston, thank you, Don, very much for your sponsorship. Sorry I had to wait 2 days. Before I get into the heavy stuff, I just wanted to mention, you know, I've referred to Natalie Harp as a whore. Of course, I think anyone female who works for Trump and any male who works for Trump is a prostitute because they have sold themselves to the son of a bitch for a certain amount of money and position. Well, where it concerns Natalie Harp, I mean, what do you call a whore? Somebody who provides services to usually it's a female providing services, usually to a male, John, whatever you want to call that person, for amount of money. Well, and now it turns out, according to the Washington Post, that the toilet rat gave his girlfriend, Natalie, $45,000 in cash. Just handed it to her. And I guess to cover up the uniqueness of that, he also gave money to two of his other young, loyal White House fucking freak employees. That's according to financial disclosures released by the toilet rat, as per the law. On their disclosure forms, according to the Post, which were released publicly late last week, the three women, all three, described the payments as, get this, cash gifts for holidays. Holidays. Labor Day? The gifts amount to about a third of the $150,000 salaries each of these whores receive from the Trump White House positions that they hold. That also is according to an annual report to Congress. The former White House ethics lawyer for President George W. Bush, Richard Painter, remember him? Strange-looking dude, but he is a critic of Trump. He said the payments appear to violate a federal statute that prohibits the supplementation of federal employee salaries from outside sources, which, of course, Trump doesn't consider himself to be an outside source. The world is an outside source. Trump is the only insider. But anyway, Mr. Painter said, quote, he's clearly trying to make it easier for them financially to work in government service at the White House, and you can't do that, end quote, Richard Painter. Well, Richard, sorry, dude. If you're Donald Jesus Christ Trump, you can do that, and you do do that, right? One of Trump's White House whores named Davis Engel, who responded to this complaint, said, quote, "The president has a longstanding practice of giving Christmas gifts to people in his or Christmas, right? This is September 9th, you fucker. Christmas gifts to people in his orbit, including at times employees and aides, both in government and in his time in the private sector. The gifts at issue have nothing to do with any of these individuals' official government duties and therefore are entirely permissible under relevant legal and ethical standards," end quote. That's the kind of statement his whores make, especially the male whores, who to me are even either more or equally as abominable as the female whores. But what gets me about the Natalie Harp thing is, you know, where the fuck is Melania? I mean, I would think Melania would get out the straight razor and wait till this obese son of a bitch is asleep some night and then do to him what was that famous case where the woman got tired of her husband cheating and slashed off his testicles while he was asleep? I wonder if Melania has thought about that. Anyway, the three recipients to the Toilet Rat's gifts did not immediately respond to requests for comment by the Washington Post. Of course not. And the human printer, that would be Natalie, has come under increased scrutiny since the Post reported last month that she was one of a handful of close staffers who accompanied Trump on a catering truck. Remember when he made the great escape from Turkey, from the NATO summit, got on board a sandwich truck with Natalie? I wonder if they were playing hide the salami while he was in there. I don't think you can anymore. Anyway, Natalie has gotten an awful lot of attention lately. And a few days after that was reported by the Washington Post, Democratic senator from here in Georgia, John Ossoff, said in a campaign rally that Trump would rather, quote, travel with Natalie on their apparently defenseless flying palace than deal with the difficulties of running the government. Well, of course. Trump also gave $45,000, it says here, to one Margot Martin, another one of his whores, a 31-year-old communications advisor who often gets closer to the president than his Secret Service detail. And another one called Chamberlain Harris. I don't know if that's a guy or a gal. This person is a 26-year-old White House aide, this whore, who serves as Trump's executive assistant. I thought that's what Natalie Whore did. He's like a goddamn, I don't know, a sultan from Persian literature with all his harem of girls, right? Well, anyway, then, of course, there's Walt Nauta, the director of Oval Office Operations, whatever the fuck that is. Remember Walt? Wasn't that his cook at Mar-a-Lago? And Walt was involved in the theft and the federal crimes where it concerned documents that the Toilet Rat stole from the White House when he was kicked to the curb. Well, now Walt is, and he was also a co-defendant in the trial that was supposed to occur, but was dismissed by another one of Trump's whores, the federal judge in Florida, who decided, nah, I'm not gonna let the judicial process work against my pimp. So she, you know, she trashed the charges, and Walt was involved in that. Anyway, he got a $20,000 gift from the Toilet Rat. Nauta earns $175,000 a year. Also accompanied Trump on the catering truck. How many fucking people were in there? Jesus. And he wasn't a cook in the White House. That's right. He was a valet or valet in the first Trump White House. And he was a key witness and co-defendant in that classified documents case at Mar-a-Lago. And of course, the bitch judge who dismissed the charges a couple of years ago, she ruled that special counsel Jack Smith was improperly appointed. Oh, Jesus fucking Christ. The thing a whore will do for you, right? I mean, if the payoff is big enough, whether it is money or position or a judgeship or whatever it is, there's no limit to what a whore will do for her or his client. No limit at all. Whew. What else? Back to Richard Painter, the White House guy who worked for George W. Bush. He was what? He was the White House ethics lawyer for George Bush. This gets funnier and funnier. Anyway, Painter said that when employers, in this case the toilet rat, gives a holiday gift to a person who works in the White House, that's considered part of their income, according to Mr. Painter. Painter added this, quote, "It's not like tipping the doorman on Fifth Avenue. These are U.S. government employees. If you want a job where you get tips, you shouldn't be working for the U.S. government," end quote. Well, in the age of Trump, people are beating down the fucking doors to get to work for Trump because they know that if they are employed by Trump, they have license, as he does, to steal every fucking thing they can get their hands on. Everything that they can make deals with foreign governments and get money, money, money. Trump runs the most criminal fucking operation in this country's history. Not the most criminal presidential administration. The most criminal operation ever in the United States. Oh, my God. Well, anyway, the little gift to Natalie and these other whores was interesting to me, especially to Natalie. And Natalie, being the good, great Christian that she is, I'm sure she will probably take her $45,000 and use it to open a soup kitchen or something to offset the hunger caused by her her pimp. That would be Donald Trump.

As you know, I think it's this evening, the Toilet Rat will have Trumpapalooza. That's what it's being called. Trumpapalooza. That's this gathering in Dallas where the Republican Party is going to throw a two-day Trump-centered pep rally. Yay! I hope you fuck. I can't wait to see this on the electric TV tonight. I'm going to be watching this as much as the TV networks and streaming services will carry it. But it's a rally to kick off the peak campaign season. Yeah, do it, Trump, you son of a bitch. I think it's great. Anyway, the whole affair is being staged at Trump's insistence, and it is to his specifications, which is, as the Post puts it, the latest expression of a party he remade to revolve around him. The party being, of course, the walking corpse, the Republican Party, which is now the Christian Fascist Party. Anyway, Trumpapalooza, this whole shitty affair, there'll be other speakers there, but it'll put the Toilet Rat and his record at the center of the party's case as he tries, to struggle back against an unpopular war, an economy that he's totally fucking destroyed, the problems he's causing between our second most important trade partner, Canada. Like I said, I was in Canada for 5 or 6 days, and son of a bitch, the things I heard about people, once they found out that I was an American, the questions, you know, I had to repeat over and over again. I am not a supporter of the fucking bum who is acting like a fucking bum to Canada. And it took a couple of minutes. I was in a bar, an Irish bar there. I thought, uh-oh, be careful, lawyer, you're going to get your face slapped or punched if you're not careful. So I just ordered another glass of Guinness and said, fuck it, you know. But anyway, where was I? Oh, yeah. Originally, he was expected to be, the Toilet Rat was, to be this Trumpapalooza event. He was going to be the final speaker. But he's now scheduled to headline the first night, and again on Thursday. And according to the Post, an official involved in the planning said Trump wanted to, quote, set the tone, and quote, oh, yay, hell yeah, hell yeah. And his little pet dog, J.D. Vance, will anchor the second night, trying to shine himself up as the heir apparent to the MAGA horse shit. And the other most buzzed about, I guess is a way to put it, potential successor in the presidency is this ignorant little bastard, Marco Polo Rubio. He's not scheduled to speak. Of course not. He got too much publicity and the Toilet Rat doesn't like that. So sorry, Marco. Maybe next year. The Democrats, the people in this country, progressives, people who still make sense, people who can still look at the Toilet Rat and see a thug and a liar and a grifter and a, just an insane son of a bitch, as he really is, will try to turn the midterms into a referendum on Trump with or without his help. And that would not be difficult without his help. But given this bullshit thing that's going to happen at Dallas tonight, this is a gift that the slimy bastard is handing to the Democratic Party. I hope they don't fuck it up, the Democrats. I mean, just let this unconscionable cockroach stand there and talk as much as he wants to, really. So that idea, that calculation, that he's going to fuck everything up tonight, also informed Trump's direction to air ads about himself, which led an allied nonprofit group to spend over $1 million on nationwide commercials featuring the Toilet Rat's face and voice. Jesus Christ, this guy. And of course, I'm sure you've heard what he's done over Labor Day weekend. Wait till I tell you what he's going to do on the hideous anniversary of September 11th, which is coming up Friday. But anyway,
Trump has also told the ignorant bastards who might still vote for him to vote as though he were on the ballot on November 3rd. I think it's November 3rd, the midterms. And strategists within the Christian Fascist Party recognize they need him to deliver voters who might otherwise sit out this particular midterm election. Well, good luck with that, you slimy sons of bitches who are working for Trump. But anyway, this whole strategy carries a risk because Trump's approval rating is in the mid-30s, which is at or near historic lows for a president facing midterm election. In an August Reuters Ipsos poll, 20% of independents approved of his performance. 20%. What the fuck is wrong with those 20% of independents who would say, yeah, I think he's doing great? Oh, come on. How can anybody? Well, that's a dumb question to ask. I was going to say, how can anybody be that stupid? America is known for the stupidity, the total stupidity of so many millions of voters in this country. Jesus. Now, candidates who are facing re-election or election are ambivalent about this whole thing, this whole Trumpapalooza. Some of them are not even going to go. Three candidates in Senate battleground: Susan Collins of Maine, good old Susan. Now she's going to be at a knitting party or something. Dan Sullivan, Alaska, probably be out hunting seals, and former Senator John Sununu of New Hampshire. They're all staying home. Not going to attend. According to the Post, others who are more tightly aligned with Trump, such as the most criminal son of a bitch to ever run in Texas, that is Ken Paxton, the attorney general, former RNC chair Michael Whatley of North Carolina, and the thug here in Georgia who is trying to unseat John Ossoff, this criminal fucker Mike Collins of Georgia. Oh, my God. This guy is a supporter of the KKK. He believes that the South will rise again. He would like to see every black person removed from the state in the same manner that Netanyahu would like to see every Palestinian removed from Israel-Palestine. Oh, and former Congressman Mike Rogers of Michigan, the one that is going to be defeated by, I'm drawing a blank on his name again. Anyway, the lineup also includes candidates in tight races. For example, John Houston of Ohio, a couple here from McKenzie, Mike Lawler of New York. Poor old Mike Lawler. Some of the things Mike Lawler said are very sensible, but I don't care. If you devote 1% of your political adulation to the toilet rat, fuck you. You know, get out of my sight. I mentioned former chair Mike Whatley. Who else? A bunch of them here. The names don't mean anything to me and probably not to you. Trump said yesterday on his toy social media platform, Pravda Social, he said, quote, "Everybody wants to be there." Really? Do you want to be there, gentle listener? Everybody wants to be there, but we're really asking only those candidates that are in tight races, a little up, a little down, or even to speak. We want to save the stage for them. Yeah. Okay. Great. Now, national Democrats, including J.B. Pritzker of Illinois, the governor there, who is considered to be a possible potential presidential candidate, Robert Garcia of California, Jason Crow of Colorado, Madeline Dean of Pennsylvania, Sidney Conlinger of California, they're all traveling to Dallas to a counter program to offset this circle jerk, this Trump Palooza. Paxton's opponents, State Representative James Tallarico, is planning a statewide food drive to draw attention to grocery prices. I don't think you need to draw attention to grocery prices, but I think the whole idea is a good idea.
Mr. Tallarico. God, I hope he wins. I so hope he wins against Paxton. I think any Texan who would vote for Paxton is stating categorically that he or she is in favor of crime, in favor of criminals, in favor of lies, in favor of breaking the law, in favor of hurting people. It's a very simple choice. Who said this? The Democratic National Committee Chair Ken Martin, who's not a favorite of mine, but he said in a memo released on Tuesday, yesterday, he said, quote, Republican candidates are on defense, running away from Trump because they know Trump is historically unpopular and the voter enthusiasm is surging in favor of Democrats. This convention will be a stark reminder of how out of touch Republicans remain from the everyday realities of the American people. Well, that's certainly a true statement, although it just, you know, drips with political rhetoric, but it is a true statement. And that's one of the reasons I'm going to be watching. Oh, Jesus, am I going to be watching this thing on television tonight? I've got to see this to watch all of these people. Of course, we expect this from Trump, but to watch all these people stand there at the podium and give their little fucking speeches where every single thing they say will be a lie, a deception, a distortion, a different universe that they've tapped into where they all live in Christian slaughter and blood and gore and happy as pigs and shit, and trying to sell that to the American people. And they will be trying to sell that to the American people. How they can do that, I don't know. I would imagine right now some of these slobs who will be speaking at this Trumpapalooza are working on their speeches. They're putting together, as best they can, sentences or paragraphs or words. I'm sure they have a lot of coaching, a lot of help, because most of them are just functionally fucking illiterate. But how are they going to put together phrases and sentences and paragraphs and a whole speech that is just chock-a-block with bullshit and lies? I mean, it's just amazing to me how much of themselves they have thrown into a garbage disposal in order to suck up to Donald Trump. I will never fully understand how this happened or why it continues, what these so-called Republicans are doing to themselves. It's amazing. I'll be back after the break. I'm Mike Malloy.

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0: This is Labor History in Two.
6: On this day in labor history, the year was 1929. That was the day a mistrial was declared in the case of 16 textile mill unionists in North Carolina. The mistrial sparked 5 days of anti-union vigilante violence. Textile mill workers at Gastonia's Lorry Mill had been on strike since April 1st. They demanded higher wages and shorter work hours, union recognition, and an end to the hated stretch-out system. Soon, textile workers at Bessemer City's American Mill walked off the job in solidarity and joined the National Textile Workers Union. Ella Mae Wiggins was one of the strike leaders at American Mill. She was known for her militancy, but also for organizing black workers into the union. As the strike wore on, mill owners evicted dozens of families from company housing. Wiggins helped set up a tent city. On June 7th, sheriff's deputies attacked strikers who marched to Lorry Mill to call out remaining workers. The police arrived at the tent colony later that evening to disarm them, and Gastonia's police chief wound up dead. Immediately, more than 70 textile union members and leaders were rounded up and arrested. 16 stood trial for the murder of Chief Adderholt. The Anti-Union Committee of 100 smashed up the NTWU headquarters in Gastonia and Bessemer City. They kidnapped, beat, and threatened to kill several union members. The rampage continued as SCAB forces moved on to Charlotte to raid the offices of the International Labor Defense, who had handled the strikers' case. 5 days into the terror, Wiggins was killed on her way to a union solidarity rally. Outrage over her murder forced mill owners to improve conditions and wages. But the fight to organize would continue for years.
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7: 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I'm your host, Brenda Gazar. My guest is Mark Dudzik, a longtime union organizer and labor activist. He's a former president of Local 8149 of the Oil, Chemical, and Atomic Workers Union, now part of the Steelworkers, and a former national organizer of the Labor Party. 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
7: Mark remembers being in Baltimore when Bethlehem Steel went bankrupt. 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There's also the moment workers decide whether to strike.
8: You go on strike, you lose your health care. 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
9: All right, welcome back. Again, my sponsor this evening, and he wanted to be the sponsor on Monday, but I was not here, which I apologize for. Don McHouston is my sponsor tonight. His message, American escapees and expats in Canada want to tell Trump to F off. Ambassador Pete Hoekstra, to not let the door hit you on the ass. Reality star and transportation secretary to shut the F up. Trade Representative Jameson Greer and Epstein buddy Ludnick to bully elsewhere. As usual, Malloy and Oberman are the only voices keeping me sane. Well, I mean, I'm glad to be paired with Keith Oberman. That's a real honor. Oh, my God. Don, thank you very much for your sponsorship. And I'm sorry I had to delay it by 2 days. But what did my grandma used to say? Better late than never, right? Anyway, during the break, I checked this article in the Post, and I realized I'm going to have a problem tonight, the convention tonight, this jerk-off gathering of these wannabe, once-in-future criminals. The whole convention coincides with the opening games of the NFL season. Oh, no! Which means that's where most of commercial television will be focused. I guess I'll have to have one of the low-grade streaming services on, like, dare I go to the Fox sewer to watch the toilet rat further destroy himself? Shit. Maybe I'll just have to watch NFL football games tonight and try to catch up on what happened tomorrow? Oh, Jesus. Anyway, Trump plans to follow this circle jerk with a trip to Ireland to visit his golf course. He said he will campaign more frequently in October. He claims that come October, he will have political events every day. Oh, I bet the people of Ireland are just thrilled. Be careful while you're in Ireland, you dumb son of a bitch. I've got to focus again on something that I talked about, I don't know, a long, long time ago. Couple of years ago, when right after the October 7th, 2023 attack on southern Israel by Hamas, and the murder in that attack of 1,700 Jews and the kidnapping of a couple of hundred hostages. Well, Netanyahu's rivals are calling him unfit after a report that he was warned about the October 7th attack, that it was going to occur. Now, I remember talking about this. It was rumor and speculation, but it was coming from Israel two and a half years ago. And I remember talking about it at the time. This report was in the Israeli newspaper Haaretz, and the beast from hell, Netanyahu, says he's going to sue the newspaper after it reported that the president of the Emirati president, said he had warned Netanyahu that Hamas was planning a major operation against Israel. Well, the report in Haaretz, which the New York Times, who is trying to confirm this but hasn't so far, the report said that Netanyahu had a 45-minute phone call with Sheikh Mohammed bin Zayed Al Nahyan, the president of the UAE, United Arab Emirates, in late September 2023. And in that phone call, according to Haaretz, Netanyahu was told about a plan by Hamas to attack Israel and destabilize the entire region. Now, of course, the beast from hell, Netanyahu, has denied all of this and threatened to sue Haaretz. This is, you know, a Trump tactic. Netanyahu was said at the time to have been unfazed by what the what the leader of the United Arab Emirates was telling him. And he, Netanyahu, apparently responded that Israel was prepared for any scenario. But on Wednesday, yesterday, Netanyahu vowed to sue Haaretz for libel, and he called the report, quote, a wicked fabrication with clear political timing, end quote. He said security officials had found no record that he had spoken with the sheikh between September 2023 and the October 7th attack. There's no record of it, huh, Bibi? You son of a bitch. Now, a day earlier, Tuesday, Netanyahu's office similarly said that he had not been personally warned by the Emirati president. A statement from his office said, quote, no warning was given to the prime minister from the United Arab Emirates. If there was any relevant information, it was passed through intelligence channels between the two countries, end quote. Well, you know, just like George Bush was a lying son of a bitch where it concerned everything about Iraq, which led to the deaths of, 6,000 Americans and maybe a million Iraqi citizens. And Iraq could hardly stand it. This is after they had lost a couple million people in the long war of attrition between Iraq and Iran in the early 80s. But it's common knowledge now. It was common knowledge then, if anybody was paying attention, that George Bush was lying his ass off. He didn't give a fuck. He didn't know anything about any kind of

nuclear weapons. He had been told exactly the opposite by American nuclear inspectors. There is no reason to attack Iraq based on nuclear, biological, or chemical warfare weapons. But old George W. Bush wanted to be a war president. I'm a war president. So he ordered that attack. Shock and awe. I still remember the way CNN, they had, I forget who the reporter was, but he was live in Baghdad that night when the U.S. launched. Shock and awe. Jesus Christ. The Foreign Ministry of the United Arab Emirates said in a statement that it did not comment on, quote, media stories or speculation regarding conversations between government leaders, end quote. Well, that's not a denial, is it? Of course it isn't. And the statement from the Emirati Foreign Ministry went on to say that the Emirati and Israeli governments had, quote, open and direct lines of communication and that all relevant intelligence was transmitted between them, end quote. Now, you notice in the carefully crafted words when world leaders are caught with in a very embarrassing situation, one that involves murder and death and bloodshed and war and disease, they lie. They lie. Jesus Christ, do they lie? But they lie in such a manner. Did you kill that person? And the answer is, listen, I have talked about killing all my life. I've always been interested. See, there's no denial. There's no confirmation, but there's no denial. Now, the report that the beast that runs Israel, Netanyahu, may not have been responsive to warnings about the attacks landed at a particularly sensitive time for him and for Israel. National elections are planned in that country for late October, and Netanyahu is going to try to be elected again, and apparently his re-election, according to Times, is not assured. Whoa. Now, the questions about what Netanyahu had been told, who told him, and when, in the period leading to the Hamas-led assault, all of that information that demanded information become hot button election issues in a country, Israel, that is deeply polarized right now. This is why anyone who goes off on some anti-Semitic bullshit is just a fucking Jew hater, and you shouldn't listen to that person. If somebody wants to criticize the foreign policy, domestic policy, I guess, of Israel, have at it. Israel is a country. Israel is subject to the same types of support and criticism that any country is open to or should be open to, but not the United States, not Israel, and not Russia, the three leading warmongering states on this planet right now. But I digress. Netanyahu has tried to present himself as the only politician positioned to ensure Israel's security. All Netanyahu has done ever since October 2023 is rupture Israel's security and caused a global wave of anti-Semitism. Come on, I don't care what the fuck your position is on Netanyahu's decisions where it concerns the slaughter, the genocide in Gaza. Surely you can see what Netanyahu has done where it concerns stirring up that nasty old anti-Jewish bullshit. Netanyahu has done this. And he's tried to shift blame onto others for the assault on October 7th. Just like Trump never takes responsibility for a fucking thing. Single deadliest day in Israel's history, by the way. And recently, Netanyahu said again, and I remember he said this back when this assault by Hamas occurred. He said that Israeli security officials had chosen not to wake him up in the early hours of October 7th, despite worrying signs from Gaza, because security officials had feared he would respond aggressively and set off a war with Hamas. Now, if that is not
just a fluid stream of wet bullshit, then such a thing doesn't exist. That has been Netanyahu's response to the charge that he knew what was going to happen, and he let it happen because it would then, you know, to him, to hell with the 1,200 people that were killed and the 250 who were taken hostage. He didn't give a fuck about them any more than Trump or Putin give a fuck about human life. These three monsters don't care about human life, not a bit. So his little bullshit story to try to protect him, said, well, they didn't want to wake me up, my security officials, because they're afraid that I would get pissed off. Oh, come the fuck on. And in a video clip last month, Netanyahu said, quote, if they had woken me up, everything would have looked different, end quote. This was in a video clip, according to the New York Times, that is being used in his campaign to get reelected. And keep in mind, if Netanyahu is not reelected, if he's not an office holder in, I think any office holder, maybe just the prime minister, then he is subject to jail. He is a fucking criminal. He is a criminal. I think he's been convicted, hasn't he? I'm not quite sure. So anyway, when Netanyahu's office released a schedule of his actions immediately after he was awakened at 6:30 a.m. that day, when that's when the Hamas assault began, it appeared that he had not ordered an immediate counterattack and that hours passed before he spoke to the military chief of staff. Now, why is that? I mean, think about that. A country like Israel that has been and will now continue to be led by the most paranoid people on earth, and some of that paranoia is certainly deserved from the way Jews have been treated for 1,800 years or even longer. But Netanyahu didn't speak for hours to his military chiefs after the attack. Oh, fuck. Do you really believe that? I mean, believe it, fine. Do you think that was not deliberate? In other words, what Netanyahu was doing was waiting for the carnage and the slaughter to reach a point where he could then declare war on every Palestinian in Israel-Palestine. So ultimately, as you know, the military response in Gaza has resulted in the destruction of probably the whole enclave. Widespread horror, more than 100,000 Palestinians killed, tens of thousands of children blown to pieces, innocent children. If there was anything that the Jewish faith tries to protect, it's children. It's just astonishing to me that Netanyahu and Israel has been given permission to get away with so much shit by other nations, up to a point, but because of historic anti-Semitism, and especially in this country, because of Israel's position during the Cold War of being a U.S. ally in the Middle East, where all the Arab countries were, not all, but the vast majority were allies, so to speak, of Russia, Soviet Union. That geostrategic position of Israel with the U.S. and the global guilt over the slaughter of 6, 7, 8 million Jews during just one brief period of the Holocaust. The slaughter of Jews has been an historic crime that has gone on for millennia. But we were taught in this country, because of that guilt and other things, and because the Israeli, the American Israeli Political Action Committee, AIPAC, had their hands on an awful lot of money to provide to political candidates, mostly Christians, which would be mostly
Republicans, because Christian Republicans, prior to becoming Christian fascists, were just out of their fucking minds. They all believed that the end times were at hand, and that as the Bible predicted, Israel had to retain its original status. And at that point, once it became Israel again, then Jesus or somebody would float down out of the clouds and rescue everybody. Of course, that leaves out the fact that the people that would not be rescued, according to Christians, would be the Jews. Go figure this shit out. I can't. So anyway, the slaughter of thousands upon thousands of children and up to 100,000 Gazans, and who knows if that's the final number. You know, that enclave, the Gaza City, whatever it's called, the Gaza Strip, is under so much rubble thanks to the efficiency of the Israeli military, the Israeli Air Force, the Israeli rockets and missiles. And, you know, when you're up against a foe, you might say, or an adversary who has rifles and bazookas and RPGs and shit like that, but no air force, no tanks, no heavy armor to speak of, it's not all that difficult to just go in and slaughter the shit out of an entire people. I mean, come on. So Netanyahu's political challengers are pointing out that his far right, his ultra-Orthodox, insane government and its policies are risking Israel's future. And as proof of that, they point to Israel's international isolation, since it became apparent that the war in Gaza was Netanyahu's decision to obliterate every Palestinian in Eretz Israel, every one of them. And Netanyahu's political opponents point to the obvious reality of international isolation since the war in Gaza, and the increased chaos right now that's going on in Israeli-occupied West Bank, which I've talked about. You've probably read about violence there by extremist settlers has become rampant. Those crazy son of a bitches, those yarmulke wearing fucking thugs with their machine guns and their fire bombs go into villages where Palestinians are trying to live peacefully in chaos, burn their houses, kill or wound or maim the people who live there, uproot their gardens, destroy their farms. These are Israeli Jews doing this. So the people who are challenging this murderous thug, Netanyahu, politically, cited this report from Haaretz on Tuesday as clear evidence that Netanyahu, who is Israel's longest-serving prime minister, had become a liability to that entire country. Oh, boy, has he, huh? So the leaders, according to the Times, the leaders of four Israeli opposition political parties called in a joint statement on Tuesday, they called for an independent commission to investigate the 2023 attack after the elections. And these political party leaders issued a statement that said, quote, "The public in Israel deserves to know what happened before, during, and after the October 7th massacre." End quote. Why is it 3 years later when this demand is being made? Why is it 3 years later after up to 100,000 Palestinians have been blown into dust and maybe 25,000 children have been destroyed? Why now? I mean, okay, now an investigative commission, but why not while this was? Well, of course, they couldn't have done it while this is going on. However, many Israelis have long called for an independent commission to investigate what led to the attack. And, of course, not mentioned is, not mentioned the American press, because the American press goes out of its way to protect Israel, but or decisions made by Israeli leaders.
But not just why hasn't there been an investigation, but what about the truth, if that's what it is, and I tend to believe it, that Netanyahu knew about this shit before it

series of revelations about Netanyahu's actions and what they described as a failure to act leading up to the attacks that have undermined faith in his leadership and government. And his constant claims, just like Trump's in this country, Netanyahu claims he's the very key to the survival of Israel, right? The opposition leaders wrote this, which is kind of weak, but this is what they wrote. Quote, Netanyahu and his partners in the October 7th government are unfit to continue in office. We will work in coordination and with the required responsibility to prevent them from leading to another disaster. End quote. Well, I just had to bring up the Israel thing because it's not often reported that as many as half of the people, the citizens of Israel, Jewish citizens of Israel, want this rat fucking Netanyahu out of office and condemn what he has done. I have quoted for you on this podcast a number of comments that have come from Israeli peace groups, Jewish peace groups in this country and in Israel and in the UK. Organizations of Jews who have found this whole slaughter by Netanyahu to be the type of horror that it really is, and that it should have never have begun, but certainly should have been stopped. But to find out that as many as half of the Jewish population of Israel want this rotten son of a bitch, this beast from hell, Netanyahu, removed from office, should come as no surprise. How could people with the compassionate history of Jews not support the idea that Netanyahu should get the fuck out? Never should have been there to begin with, probably. And so it goes, huh? Well, as you know, Friday is the 25th anniversary of the 9/11 terrorist attacks in this country. And that's what I want to talk about tomorrow, about how the slimy, filthy toilet rat is responding to this 25th anniversary. And the claims he continues to make, this lying son of a bitch, Trump, this egomaniacal bastard. He even uses a tragedy that killed 3,000 people and completely altered the balance of power globally. He continues to see it as only through the eyes of how it affected him. What a pisser. What a total pisser. All right, subscribers, little bonus coming as usual, except for I'm not here. Everybody else will see you tomorrow. Stay safe. Keep it lit, okay? I'm Mike Malloy.

0: I'm Rick Smith.
1: Hey, Lights.
2: You ready for the nasty weather?
1: Oh, yeah. That's what we windshield wipers were made for. How about you, Lights? You remember your training, right?
2: Of course.
3: When you guys are on,
2: so are we. We're shining a light, too, really, on safety for Oregon's roads.
3: Making it so everyone can see each other coming.
1: Aw, we all go together so well. Oh, here comes the rain.
2: We're on.
1: Woohoo!
3: Let's go. Remember, when your wipers are on, make sure your headlights are on, too. Lights and swipes. It's the law. A reminder from ODOT.
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1: Smashed up the NTWU headquarters in Gastonia and Bessemer City. They kidnapped, beat, and threatened to kill several union members. The rampage continued as SCAB forces moved on to Charlotte to raid the offices of the International Labor Defense, who had handled the strikers' case. 5 days into the terror, Wiggins was killed on her way to a union solidarity rally. Outrage over her murder forced mill owners to improve conditions and wages. But the fight to organize would continue for years.
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3: 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I'm your host, Brenda Gazar. My guest is Mark Dudzik, a longtime union organizer and labor activist. He's a former president of Local 8149 of the Oil, Chemical, and Atomic Workers Union, now part of the Steelworkers, and a former national organizer of the Labor Party. In 2009, he co-founded the Labor Campaign for Single-Payer Healthcare and currently serves as its chair. I asked Mark what tying healthcare to employment often means for workers and their families.
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6: And we are here. How you doing? I'm Leslie Marshall. Welcome and welcome back on the True Democracy in Talk. Dr. Robert Shapiro, chairman of Sonicon, is our guest. 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He is an economic advisor, and he has an economic advisory firm. That's what Sonicon is. 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His views are respected not only in the United States, but worldwide. He's helped develop numerous policies that affect investment, taxation, regulation, trade and government spending here and abroad. His website is sonicon.com. His handle on X is at Rob Shapiro, R-O-B-S-H-A-P-I-R-O. Dr. Shapiro, thank you for joining us. Welcome back. Always good to have you with us. You write some great articles. And for the Washington Monthly, you wrote, "The government shutdown is the first skirmish in the battle over Trump's 2026 budget." So right now, we are seeing a lot of fear-mongering, especially from Republicans, blaming Democrats. And I think it's hard. Polls would show that I'm in the right here and that the majority of Americans agree with me. If you have control of the House, you have control of the Senate, and you have control of the White House, saying it's the Democrats' fault doesn't fly because you're in control. You have the power. And then when people on the right go, yeah, but we need some Democrat votes. Well, you've had some Democrat votes on some of these issues. And if you are a true leader, because we have seen in administrations like the Clinton administration you worked in and others, where you have a Republican or a Democrat House Speaker Sit down, not go away for weeks. Sit down, get in a room, hammer out details, negotiate, and come to a decision that's in the best of the people, the American people, the constituents of everybody sitting and fighting in that room. So right now we have a crisis, really crisis coming up with November 1st, SNAP especially, right? I mean, the, you know, the neediest of our nation, right? So there are economic costs, and you're going to talk about that, but there are human costs to this as well. And, you know, I know people think, you know, there are some people out there on the right that think all federal workers are, you know, terrible, but they're American, you know, they're Americans, just American citizens, just working hard to provide for their families and jobs that, you know, they were trained to do. 750,000 federal workers furloughed, 650,000 working without pay. Wonder why they don't show up. Here in LA, at LAX the other day, it was almost like, you know, nobody came to work. And another 300,000 fired. That doesn't sound to me like a robust, growing, I want to brag about this coming up to midterms in a little more than a year economy. Am I right?
0: Yes, you are right. The fact is, you know, we've had shutdowns now for 35 years. And they really started under President Clinton. And every one of them has been resolved through negotiation and mutual concessions. The Democrats have said, this is what we want some concession on. And we'll talk about it with you. And that's the Obamacare subsidies. And the administration has refused to do it. Consequently, the shutdown continues. And for some gauge of the impact on the 1.4 million workers who've been furloughed or working without pay, the Federal Reserve last year issued a study which showed that 37% of the country could not absorb or deal with a $400 unexpected expense without borrowing or selling some asset, having a garage sale, or couldn't deal with it in either way. Well, the average weekly salary of a federal worker is $1,660, not $400. They've been out 3 weeks. That comes to about $5,000 already. So what we know is that virtually all federal workers, the vast majority, are now in a position where they have to borrow enormous amounts and they have to cut their spending. And in either case, it slows the economy. If they're borrowing, it'll slow the economy later. But by cutting their spending, it's not just that they are cutting the revenues for the companies that produce, deliver, and sell. And that's three sets of corporations, thousands of companies. That supply the goods and services that the 1.4 million households are normally buying. But in addition, the companies that produce, transport and deliver the inputs to produce those goods and services. So it ripples across the economy. The second group affected, and you've just named one of the primary ones, that is the 40 million Americans who receive food assistance. Those programs—
6: Dr. Shapiro, let me just jump in for a sec because you know these numbers. You know, you're a numbers cruncher. There is a belief that out there, and you can see it from MAGA land especially, that people who need food assistance don't work,
7: People who need food assistance are lazy. People that need food assistance are all minorities. And none of that is true, because there are a number of people who work. Remember when Walmart, you know, people had a food drive, they worked at Walmart and had a food drive in front of a Walmart that they worked at to, you know, be able to pay what Walmart's salary for them didn't cover, hours for them didn't cover. There are people that work on SNAP. The majority of people on SNAP are white. And we forget how many of these millions are children.
0: Yes.
7: Or yes. People who are handicapped or veterans or elderly.
0: And they are children or older people, who many of whom are also MAGA followers.
7: Yes, yes.
0: You know, it's not, and the fact is that most people receiving assistance are either this food assistance are either working, they're the working poor in America, or they're disabled, or too elderly to work. So the work requirement, the talk about that is just a cover. And the other thing to remember about this particular part of it is that this was voluntary by the Trump administration. The Department of Agriculture has an emergency fund for food assistance, and which would have covered 50% of the benefits.
7: Right. And if you combine that with people with charity, right? You know,
0: right.
7: Just to let you know, doctor, no joke. When I drive down the street, all the way down the street, if I want to go to certain stores, the pet store, right? I want to go to Best Buy, whatever. On my way there, there are still lines for food for people from the fires, which took place January 7th here in California. Yes. People have no idea when you lose income, you know, how rippling an effect that has. You cite in your wonderful piece here the Federal Reserve data that shows 37% of households can't cover a $400 emergency. And you talk about how vulnerable workers are, especially when they lose roughly $1,662 a week in income. We're going to take a break. When we come back, we're going to talk more about these families that are forced to cut spending, to borrow, and to deepen that economic drag. And that is very stressful. And that is not healthy. We'll be back with Dr. Robert Shapiro and you right after this.
8: Whoa, a new digital music player. Thanks, Mom.
9: Oh, I'm glad you like it. 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
8: Hold up. You can't just throw out electronics.
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9: I like that.
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2: I'm Rick Smith, and this is Labor History in 2.
1: On this day in labor history, the year was 1929. That was the day a mistrial was declared in the case of 16 textile mill unionists in North Carolina. The mistrial sparked 5 days of anti-union vigilante violence. Textile mill workers at Gastonia's Lorry Mill had been on strike since April 1st. They demanded higher wages and shorter work hours, union recognition, and an end to the hated stretch-out system. Soon, textile workers at Bessemer City's American Mill walked off the job in solidarity and joined the National Textile Workers Union. Ella Mae Wiggins was one of the strike leaders at American Mill. She was known for her militancy, but also for organizing black workers into the union. As the strike wore on, mill owners evicted dozens of families from company housing. Wiggins helped set up a tent city. On June 7th, sheriff's deputies attacked strikers who marched to Lorry Mill to call out remaining workers. The police arrived at the tent colony later that evening to disarm them, and Gastonia's police chief wound up dead. Immediately, more than 70 Textile Union members and leaders were rounded up and arrested. 16 stood trial for the murder of Chief Adderholt. The Anti-Union Committee of 100 smashed up the NTWU headquarters in Gastonia and Bessemer City. They kidnapped, beat, and threatened to kill several union members. The rampage continued as SCAB forces moved on to Charlotte to raid the offices of the International Labor Defense, who had handled the strikers' case. 5 days into the terror, Wiggins was killed on her way to a union solidarity rally. Outrage over her murder forced mill owners to improve conditions and wages. But the fight to organize would continue for years.
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3: 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Welcome to Code WAC, where we break down how our healthcare system really works, what it means for you, and how to make it better for everyone. I'm your host, Brenda Gazar. My guest is Mark Dudzik, a longtime union organizer and labor activist. He's a former president of Local 8149 of the Oil, Chemical, and Atomic Workers Union, now part of the Steelworkers, and a former national organizer of the Labor Party. 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
7: We are back. We are me, Leslie Marshall. Hey there. Good afternoon. And Dr. Robert Shapiro, chairman of Sonicon. He is also a senior fellow of the McDonough School of Business at Georgetown University. We are talking about his great piece, The Government Shutdown, for the Washington Monthly. The government shutdown is the first skirmish in the battle over Trump's 2026 budget. We were talking about the immediate crisis, the economic and human cost of the shutdown. Before we get to the political undercard you write about in the second part of your piece, anything you want to say about the $400 emergency that 37% of households can't cover, doctor, or the how workers are losing roughly $1,662 a week? That's a lot for almost anybody, unless you're like one or top 2% income. Even then, you know, you feel that.
0: Absolutely.
7: You know, so anything you want to say in that before we talk about the political undercard here?
0: Well, just that it creates ripple effects across the economy. And it's not just the loss of the workers, loss to the workers. It's suspending programs that both help people, like the food assistance program, which reduces their spending. But also, you know, the national parks, for example. You know, the national parks are closed, most of them. And there are all these companies and workers who supply the goods and services needed to operate the national parks. All of that, all of their revenues are also being suppressed. And that has ripple effects.
7: Absolutely. Something else that has ripple effects is what's coming for healthcare. God, I've already seen it. My electric bill, it's insane. They just, no joke, somebody, the electric company sent me an electric bill with a $900 addition. I'm like, how can I, seriously, And my husband and I work. I can't even imagine, you know, somebody who's, you know, struggling like a, you know, a retirement, you know, on their Social Security or something like that. But I want to talk about the continuing resolution dispute over reversing the GOP cuts to Obamacare subsidies, because that seems to be what Republicans say this is all about. And you say, no, that's not true. This is minor compared to the overhaul in funding that Republicans really are looking to cut.
0: Well, it's just the opening act. It's what boxing fans call the undercard, the first fight before the big fight. After all, the continuing resolution is not the budget. It says what we've been spending, we're going to continue to spend. And the Democrats have said we are going to focus this fight on the Obamacare subsidies. But once there is some resolution to this continuing resolution fight, then they turn to the actual budget. And the actual budget is filled with political third rails. The tariffs, there are going to be votes on the tariffs because the tariffs produce so much revenue. There are going to be votes on the enormous cuts to Medicaid. There are going to be votes.
7: Wait, doctor, let me interrupt. I want to go back so people listening understand. When you say tariffs produce revenue, the tariffs being paid by the consumers produce the revenue, right?
0: Yes, they produce the revenue.
7: Not by the other country. Because that's what people think. No. People think, and Trump talks about how brilliant he is, and Republicans all say how brilliant he is. And I guess it is brilliant when you're brainwashing a bunch of people that we're screwing you to make us look better, because at the end of the day, the bottom line looks better, but you paid for that bottom line number. You know, you're getting what you voted for, but you're paying for what you voted for. Anyway, go ahead. You're talking about not just tariffs, but expanding ICE deportations.
0: Well, and you're absolutely right. Tariffs are a form of national sales tax on the goods that are subject to the tariffs. But there's the enormous cuts in Medicaid, the enormous cuts in food assistance beyond this particular month-long continuing resolution.
7: They're going to take the money from people eating and from us paying more and from people's necessity lifeline, right? You know, not just healthcare, Medicaid, and then medical research, cuts to medical research that you write about as well. Yes. And they're going to put this in military deployments and ICE deportations. Right. I mean, it's like all of our money is going to go to get rid of millions of people, the overwhelming majority of which have not committed a crime ever, have been here longer than many of us, and are an integral part of our economy.
0: Two points on that,
7: because you are the numbers guy, you're the economic guy. How badly, if they actually deport all of the undocumented workers, or a huge chunk, you know, a majority, whatever, how bad is that going to hurt our economy? Because a lot of these people do jobs that nobody else wants to do.
0: It would be catastrophic. It's a, you know, this is...
7: No, wait a minute, doctor. I agree. So why on earth, someone would ask, with somebody in their right mind, because there are Republicans who are economic wonker people, right? They're economic, they're numbers crunchers.
0: Absolutely.
7: They know it's going to be economically catastrophic. So why are they on board with this? Do they just think they'll be dead by the time it's catastrophic?
0: No. The kind of big answer is that the Republican Party does not respond anymore like a normal political party. It responds like a party controlled by a leader. And... you know, this is not normal. Just like the White House and the Republicans in Congress so far refuse to negotiate in order to come to some compromise on the continuing resolution, that's because the White House, that's because President Trump has decided that this is what he wants to do.
7: This is political suicide, especially... GOP lawmakers risk alienating their own voters, and especially for those who are in vulnerable districts, purple districts, correct?
0: Absolutely. This is why a lot of political insiders are beginning to talk about a blue wave election next year. Because,
7: well, as a Democrat, I don't see a problem with that, but
0: neither do I.
7: But that's what happens, right? I mean, that's our history, right? They elect the red in, and they get pissed at the red, and then they elect the blue, then they get pissed at the blue. You know, and the problem is on both sides of the aisle, we keep reelecting incumbents who really aren't doing as much for their constituents.
0: So the question, the political question is, if you've got, once we get past a continuing resolution, if you've got all of these incredibly unpopular initiatives in the Trump budget, will you be able to pass that budget?
7: That's a good question. Dr. Shapiro, that's going to be our cliffhanger, because we're going to have you back to talk more about this. Dr. Shapiro is chairman of Sonicon. His website, sonicon.com. Check out the Washington Monthly, the government shutdown, where you can see it on sonicon.com. The Washington Monthly, the government shutdown, is the first skirmish in the battle over Trump's 2026 budget. And also follow him on X. He posts it there as well, at Rob Shapiro. I'm Leslie Marshall, our second guest coming up right after this. And Dr. Shapiro, always, I learn something from you. The time always flies by too fast. We look forward to seeing you and hearing from you again. Great piece. Thank you.
0: It was a pleasure.
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14: The wrongs we must right. The fights we must win. The future we must secure together for our nation. This is what's in front of us. This determines what's next for all of us. We are Marines. We were made for this.
2: Workers. The police arrived at the tent colony later that evening to disarm them, and Gastonia's police chief wound up dead. Immediately, more than 70 textile union members and leaders were rounded up and arrested. 16 stood trial for the murder of Chief Adderholt. The anti-union committee of 100 smashed up the NTWU headquarters in Gastonia and Bessemer City. They kidnapped, beat, and threatened to kill several union members. The rampage continued as SCAB forces moved on to Charlotte to raid the offices of the International Labor Defense, who had handled the strikers' case. 5 days into the terror, Wiggins was killed on her way to a union solidarity rally. Outrage over her murder forced mill owners to improve conditions and wages. But the fight to organize would continue for years.
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3: In honor of Labor Day, we're looking at the powerful connection between work and healthcare in America and what it means for workers when their health coverage depends on their jobs. Welcome to Code WAC, where we break down how our healthcare system really works, what it means for you, and how to make it better for everyone. I'm your host, Brenda Gazar. My guest is Mark Dudzik, a longtime union organizer and labor activist. He's a former president of Local 8149 of the Oil, Chemical, and Atomic Workers Union, now part of the Steelworkers, and a former national organizer of the Labor Party. In 2009, he co-founded the Labor Campaign for Single-Payer Healthcare and currently serves as its chair. I asked Mark what tying healthcare to employment often means for workers and their families.
4: You know, first of all, when you lose your job, you lose your health care. This is particularly significant when you have like mass layoffs and hundreds of workers lose their jobs at the same time.
3: Mark remembers being in Baltimore when Bethlehem Steel went bankrupt. He says active and retired workers suddenly faced the loss of health benefits, a shock that rippled beyond individual families into the surrounding community. But losing a job isn't the only time that connection between employment and healthcare becomes especially powerful. There's also the moment workers decide whether to strike.
4: You go on strike, you lose your healthcare. Employers often stop paying for healthcare benefits once you go on strike, or at least threaten to do so. And it just provides another tool of intimidation that they can use in those type of situations.
3: Get the full Code Wax story on progressivevoices.com and on the PV app. Catch all our episodes by subscribing to Code Wax wherever you find your podcasts. 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Until next time, stay healthy.
7: And we are back. Hey there, I'm Leslie Marshall. Welcome or welcome back. Only true democracy and talk. More than a pleasure to have this distinguished gentleman joining us today. And that is New Mexico Attorney General Raul Torres. Mr. Torres is a career state and federal prosecutor who has served at every level of the justice system. And since taking office as the 32nd Attorney General back in 2023 in the state of New Mexico, great state, I got to visit there during COVID, believe it or not, he has made protecting children a central priority, holding major tech companies accountable for enabling online abuse and investigating systemic failures in the child welfare system. He also leads efforts to defend constitutional rights, safeguard New Mexico's natural resources, and strengthen oversight in public institutions. He graduated from Harvard, where I live, Boston, or not where I live now, where I'm from, Harvard, the London School of Economics, and Stanford Law School. In other words, he is dumber than a brick. You know what? I got to say, my kids are applying to college and getting in right now. I am a major school snob, so I bow down and worship you with these three schools, okay? Harvard, London School of Economics, or LSE. My best friend's daughter just graduated from there, and Stanford here in California. He lives in Albuquerque, great place, with his wife, Nasha, and their two lovely children. Attorney General Torres, thank you for joining us today. Welcome, sir. It's an honor. And thank you for taking the time. I know you're very busy. You have a lot on your plate.
13: Well, thank you for having us on, Leslie. I really appreciate it. And I know that we have a lot of ground to cover, but I really appreciate you taking the time to spotlight this issue.
7: I think it's very important. Not only am I the mother of two children, and I have seen or I've read or things that just pop up online for me as an adult that are just so vulgar and so offensive. And, you know, what this is doing to our children, you know, where, you know, politics aside, although I think we're on the same side of the fence there. You know, we hear about the Epstein files, which involves children. Mm-hmm. And then we, you know, just we see terrible things that are happening as a result. So let's dive in. There is a lawsuit against the Meta Platforms that in December of 2023, you filed against Meta Platforms, Inc., alleging, and by the way, Meta is Facebook and Instagram, and you allege that both Facebook and Instagram enabled child sexual abuse and human trafficking. Now, your complaint details how the platform allows predators to exploit minors and how the company's algorithms contribute to the spread of harmful content. Can you explain to us how, in your suit, these allegations of child sexual abuse and human trafficking come about, sir?
13: Well, I think, frankly, we should take a step back to think about the evolution of child sexual exploitation over the last 20 or 30 years. I actually got my start in this agency nearly 20 years ago as a frontline internet crimes prosecutor. And back then, people who were engaged in this kind of criminal activity, they really had to go to the darkest corners of the internet to access, CSAM, which is child pornography, to solicit young people for this kind of activity. And what frankly was a shock to me, and I think will probably be a shock to a lot of parents, is, you know, I think we're well aware that these platforms have had a profound impact on the mental health of young people, particularly young girls. It's led to an increase in suicidal ideation. It's led to a lot of profound psychological harms. But I don't think that the story has been well told, and it's certainly not well understood by the general public, that these platforms are a breeding ground for predators. And it really, I think, caught me by surprise and some of our investigators by surprise, how easy it was for people to target and try to exploit children, not just online, but in the real world. And when it really became apparent, we actually organized something that I have a lot of familiarity with because of my time as a prosecutor. We took one of our investigators and, using artificial intelligence, actually transformed this middle-aged man who's a special agent in our building, and transformed him into what appeared to be on the platform a young girl. And it was very explicit about what age she was. It was clear by the markers that she was of a certain age, and she was instantly flooded with content of graphic sexual content, not just by dozens, but hundreds of different people were targeting this girl. And the response that we got from the platform, we started to flag this kind of behavior rather than taking it down or turning it off. We actually received at this account instructions from Meta on how to turn this platform into a commercial account, because she had seen such a profound increase in her following. And guess what? Most of her following, this young girl, was being followed by men, by grown men from all over the world. And so that, in a nutshell, sort of distills the core, not just technical problem, but the cultural problem that's at the heart of Meta. And that has to do with this insistence on prioritizing engagement, on prioritizing, an expansive view of pursuing commercial opportunities and growing a user base at the expense of basic safety, and basic safety for the most vulnerable members of our community.
7: You know, I mentioned in 2023 that you filed lawsuits against Meta and Instagram, but in 2024, you also filed a lawsuit against Snap, alleging that Snapchat's design features and algorithms, much like the suit in 2023, facilitated child exploitation and sextortion. Yep. The lawsuit claims that Snapchat misled users about the safety of its platform, particularly regarding disappearing messages, and failed to implement adequate safeguards for minors. So yep. What's the latest on those lawsuits filed in 2023 against Meta and Snap in 2024?
13: So let's start with Meta. I've been texting with my litigation team. They are in district court in Santa Fe in front of the judge right now to finalize a pretrial order that hopefully keeps us on track to have Meta on trial in Santa Fe at the beginning of February. And it is at its pretty record pace for litigation this complex to be presented to a jury, but we remain hopeful, and I'll know this afternoon if that trial date holds firm. And so we're very much looking forward to presenting our case to the jury in Santa Fe on that count. The Snap case is taking a little bit longer in terms of the pretrial procedure, and it is a little bit different. And we focused on Snap because of the role that that platform plays in sextortion, which is also a form of sexual exploitation, but a little bit different from what we were seeing on Meta's platform. Sextortion, for people who aren't aware, is...
7: I was going to ask you to describe it.
13: It is a pattern of conduct where adults elicit usually intimate and sometimes graphic images or other kinds of disclosures from young people. And the minute those bad guys have that in hand, a nude photo or something like that, they then turn around and tell young people. And this one, in what we have found, it actually hits young men particularly hard. If they don't send money, crypto, for example, then the bad guys are going to send these images to their baseball team or to their school or to their friends or to, someone in their community. And we have a lot of instances in this country and around the world of young people taking their lives because they feel trapped, because they feel like the shame is more than they can handle. And it is another example of what has happened in this space, in the social media space, in part because Congress granted, in my judgment, a form of immunity in passing the Communications Decency Act in 1997. They included what was called Section 230. And the idea was back then, it's the early days of the internet. They don't want to stifle innovation. They don't want to get in front of the internet economy. So they granted immunity for these platforms, for internet service applications, for the content provided by third parties, right? And that's back when we were advertising bikes for sale on message boards and other kinds of very basic consumer goods. The problem was we had no concept that the smartphone was coming. There were no social media applications. And so what was created to try and help grow a nascent part of the economy has now granted this broad shield for some of the biggest and most powerful corporations on the planet. And that's what we're up against. So what is interesting and unique about the lawsuits that we have filed is that we have to bring cases that while sort of recognizing that federal immunity shield, we look at them as defective products. These are basically product liability cases where these companies are informing and deceiving consumers about the safety, particularly young people and parents, about the safety of what's happening on those platforms. The other thing that's interesting about this is that the platforms themselves, the design of the algorithms, actually amplify the conduct. They increase the rate at which criminal conduct is occurring on those platforms, and it makes it incredibly dangerous for young people.
7: We're going to talk more with Attorney General from New Mexico, Raul Torres. We're talking about his lawsuits against Facebook, Instagram, and Snap to protect our children from predators, and there are so many of them out there. I'm Leslie Marshall. Don't go away.
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19: Our nation has always counted on us to win, to fight for what better could be, to secure our future together. We are Marines. We were made for this.
20: A hurricane, or at least the outer bands of it, here in Southern California over the weekend.
21: Yes, it was bizarre, and we'll get to that in a moment. First, oil prices are pushing $100 a barrel again because of renewed missile strikes between the U.S. and Iran on oil infrastructure and tankers in the Strait of Hormuz and damage to refineries in the Middle East and Russia.
20: You mean they didn't sort out that little excursion while we were gone?
21: No, they didn't. The average price for U.S. diesel hit a new all-time high record of $5.85 a gallon, increasing price pressures on businesses and consumers. Retail gas prices hit a new record high for the Labor Day weekend at $4.14 a gallon on average. In Venezuela, Donald Trump announced last week that the U.S. will take direct majority control of a vast portion of Venezuela's oil reserves. The Washington Post warns it is a costly and legally precarious venture with steep logistical challenges requiring tens of billions of dollars in investment, potentially from U.S. taxpayers.
20: Oh, I'm sure it'll all work out just fine.
21: In Nepal, in addition to the enormous death toll from the catastrophic flooding generated by the collapse of a massive glacier in the rapidly warming Himalayas, Preliminary estimates put the cost of recovery at $5 billion, which is one-tenth of Nepal's entire economy. Government officials say Nepal has requested urgent financial aid from the United Nations Special Fund for Climate Disaster Recovery.
20: That after thousands died from that horrific disaster.
21: In Israel, an ocean heat wave in the Mediterranean Sea triggered a miles-long microalgae bloom that temporarily knocked offline all but one of Israel's major desalination plants, impacting drinking water supplies. Here in the U.S., Tropical Storm Edward made landfall near the Texas-Louisiana border, bringing several days of intense flooding rain far inland, dumping as much as 2 feet of rain in some areas. Hawaii declared a state of emergency due to powerful Hurricane Lowell, the third storm in 3 weeks to pass close to the island chain.
20: Yikes.
21: Lowell is one of an extremely unusual three simultaneous storms in the very warm eastern Pacific Ocean, including Tropical Storm Marie, which delivered rare impacts to Southern California.
20: Southern California saw all kinds of rain, huge waves for this time of year. Just amazing what happened over Labor Day.
21: The United Nations cited that escalating storm activity when it renewed warnings last week that the brewing El Nino in the Pacific Ocean is forecast to be the strongest ever recorded. The UK government advised its citizens to stock up on emergency supplies before impacts arrive. There have been no warnings from the Trump administration to Americans.
20: Wow.
21: The United Nations also issued a bracing new report concluding that because governments have failed to cut fossil fuel emissions, the world can no longer avoid overshooting 1.5 degrees Celsius of global warming above pre-industrial levels set in the Paris Climate Agreement. It matters because the higher temperatures rise and the longer they remain above 1.5 degrees, the greater the risks of deadly heat, floods, ecosystem collapse, and irreversible climate tipping points.
20: You mean all the stuff we've been seeing around here lately?
21: Only much worse. Mm. The report says the only pathway to avert catastrophic levels of warming above 2 degrees Celsius requires slashing fossil fuel emissions, accelerating global electrification, and deploying carbon removal projects. Here's outgoing UN Secretary General Antonio Guterres.
5: Every fraction of a degree will cost lives, destroy livelihoods, deepen inequality, and push ecosystems closer to irreversible damage. But we can still bring warming back below 1.5 degrees by the end of the century. The science is clear. The solutions are at hand. And the world has never been better equipped to deploy them.
20: Well, it better start deploying quickly. For much more on all of these stories and the ones we couldn't get to today, check out our website at greennews.bradblog.com. I'm Brad Friedman.
21: And I'm Desi Doyen.
20: And this has been your Green News Report.
15: We are the future. Let's get to work.
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7: We are back. I'm Leslie Marshall. Welcome and welcome back. Talking with New Mexico Attorney General Raul Torres. He is the career state and federal prosecutor from that state that is taking on safeguards for children. And the way he's doing this, lawsuits against Facebook, Instagram, Snapchat, and we're talking about it, to protect them against child abuse, human trafficking, and sextortion and child sexual exploitation. Attorney General Torres, thank you for holding and welcome back. Why are these lawsuits so critical to protecting children?
13: Well, one of the reasons I think it's so important for us to be engaged in this litigation is frankly, Congress has failed to act. Congress has had an opportunity to amend Section 230 to establish clear safety guidelines and parameters around how big tech generally, but social media platforms specifically, are allowed to operate, and they just simply cannot get it done. And so in the absence of comprehensive federal action in this space, it falls to attorneys general from across the state or from across the nation, both Republicans and Democrats, to try and hold these big tech companies accountable. And look, I've engaged with a lot of leaders in a lot of these different companies. I think they have an understanding of what's at stake. They have an understanding of some of the harm that has been caused. But what they have not done, at least many of them, and certainly the ones that we have filed actions against, they have not taken adequate steps to protect people. And unfortunately, I have found that unless we put some financial penalties on the line and on the table, you know, you really can't get their attention to try and shift their behavior. Fundamentally, and I've said this to people in the industry, I'm not interested in a massive financial judgment. What I'm more interested in is changing behavior, right? These are commonly used applications that are on the phones of most parents, of most kids, of people all over this country, and they need to be safe. And I think there's an expectation that Americans have developed over the last 40 or 50 years, whether it's basic consumer products and consumer goods, that the government is going to step in and make sure that these products are safe for people to use. We do that everywhere. We do that on all sorts of products in the marketplace. And yet when it comes to technology, we've created this black hole. And unless we bring lawsuits and hold people accountable, we're never going to get the kind of change in that space that we need.
7: Why on earth would companies like Facebook, Instagram, and Snapchat push back against protecting children? I mean, they make tons of money, I would imagine, without these areas on their platform. And why would they want to be in any way directly or indirectly responsible for harm to children, whether it is sex trafficking, sextortion, or like we have seen and you've discussed, suicide?
13: Well, look, I'm not going to presume to sort of step into their shoes. I certainly would be making different decisions as a business leader if I were in that position. I think, though, Leslie, the answer is the predictable answer that you probably would expect from not only this kind of misconduct, but the misconduct that corporate executives and people have had for the last 150 years in this country, which is money, right? Mm-hmm. When you strip it all away, changing the way you do business oftentimes implies impacting your business model. It impacts, I'm assuming that there is some calculation about the likelihood of losing a lawsuit. There is some calculation about, you know, what are the real financial risks as weighed against what it would require to change their business practices. And I think they probably made the decision to just roll the dice. And it's the same reason. I mean, you could probably step back in time and ask, well, why don't we have seatbelts in vehicles? Yeah. Why, right? They had seatbelt technology long before they actually put seatbelts into cars. And the answer was money, right? And I would imagine that if you really drill down to the core of what's going on, there is some business calculation that has been made. Now, I agree with you. I think the reputational harm to these platforms by losing the trust and confidence of young people, of parents and others who are increasingly skeptical about what's happening with their data, who they're interacting with. I think in the long run, they do far more damage to their own business by failing to correct the behavior. But a lot of times, look, if people could be counted on to do the right thing without people in government holding them to account, you wouldn't need people like me doing what we do, but we exist for a reason. And it's because a lot of times people they just fail to do the right thing. And I would imagine that if they really thought that their children would experience the harm, that they would wake up one day and knock on the door and find one of their children who had taken their life because of sextortion, or that one of their children or someone they loved in their family had been abused by someone who found them on a platform, I think that would change everything. But, you know, there's a way for everyone to disassociate the risks that they create from the harm that might be felt by other people.
7: Yeah, it's not close enough to home, right. Sadly, and we shouldn't, you know, want that for anyone, whether you're at a company or not. You know, you have a lot of experience in this, so I was wondering how much internet access should parents be giving to children, in your professional opinion, and at what age?
13: Well, look, I have two teenagers myself, and they would probably tell you that I am way too strict. But look, my view is informed by years working as a child abuse prosecutor, as a sex crimes, and internet crimes prosecutor. I think smartphones and unrestricted devices are shouldn't be in the hands of probably anyone under the age of 14 or 15. There should be no social media of any kind until 16, at a minimum. And so, there are devices that I have personally used, and I know that there are a lot of software applications that allow parents to have a better understanding about what's happening in

0: case scenario. I just don't think that it is safe either for their mental health, and emotional well-being, or for their physical safety until they're, in high school and very near to graduation. Now, I know that that is out of alignment with where many American parents are, with many parents around the world. But if you were sitting in this chair and you saw the images that I have seen, and if you had listened to the interviews of kids that have been targeted and trafficked, people who have been exploited, it would shock you. It would change your perspective completely. And so part of our job is trying to educate people about the dangers that exist in these spaces.
1: I would imagine, and you certainly, would know that when children are being groomed, or when they're the victim of these predators, are there behavioral changes that parents should be looking for in their children? Because I would imagine this affects them and that they change.
0: Yeah, so you will see, and we have a guide on our website, nmdoj.gov, for people if they want to really dig into the details. But an attachment to their devices, right? They've suddenly become very attached in ways that are emotionally sort of out of alignment with the rest of their lives. They're awake in at odd hours. They're using their device at odd hours. They don't want to go to school. They withdraw from social situations. These are cues that aren't necessarily indicative of this type of issue. But if you're seeing these things, then you're definitely going to want to look at what's happening online and on their phones. But you want to do so in a way that is not judgmental, not angry. You want to try and build some trust and sort of have an open and honest conversation about the risks that you are aware of and the harm that you're trying to prevent. If somebody finds that their son or daughter or somebody in their family's been targeted by one of these predators, what we want them to do is not engage with the criminal who's been engaged in the activity. We want you to contact law enforcement, obviously, immediately. We need you to document and preserve any information or digital accounts that have been used to access. Sometimes you get parents that jump in and try to assume the role of law enforcement. They should not do that. But more than anything, you just have to be vigilant as to the patterns of conduct and behavior that your kids are engaged in. If they're retreating to their room and they're being kind of secretive, and they seem to be more attached than usual to the device and trying to communicate surreptitiously, those are all things that should be red flags for any parent
1: Absolutely.
0: who's concerned about this.
1: We thank you so much for being with us.
2: I'm Rick Smith.
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1: You know, when I'm not burning off my ass in hell or putting up with that goddamn Andrew Bratbot, I'm listening to Netroots Radio on netrootsradio.com. 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
1: The new map was blocked by Missouri's highest court. The Supreme Court declined to revive it, and now another federal judge has stepped in. It is serious confusion here.
2: Yes, serious confusion here, too. Let's see if we can clear a little bit of it up.
3: Well,

0: Tom. From Pacifica Radio in still sweltering Los Angeles, this is the Bradcast, as heard on KPFK 90.7 FM in LA and on dozens of other fine affiliate stations over both the public airwaves and the internets around the country and the world, blanketing planet Earth. I'm Brad Friedman, your friendly investigative blogger, journalist, troublemaker, muckraker, an all-around swell fellow, says me from bradblog.com. Thank you very much for joining us today. Welcome to the Bradcast. It has been, I think it's fair to say, Desi Doyen, one hell of a 24 hours since we last signed off air. Would you agree with that?
1: That's kind of an understatement from all the developments.
0: Yes, with the breaking news coming at the very end of yesterday's broadcast, if you tuned in, only to be superseded a few minutes later by breaking news that came just afterwards, after we had already signed off the air regarding this November's midterm elections, yes, in my old home state of Missouri. The man at the center of all of that news is standing by to join us today. So allow me to push election results from Tuesday in New Hampshire to the next block, along with my correction, by the way, regarding Rhode Island's elections, which were not, in fact, held on Tuesday, as I told you, but on Wednesday instead. I'll explain all of that as well and other news of the day after I speak with my guest today. In October of last year, almost a year ago, we were joined on this program by Richard von Glahn, the policy director at the Missouri chapter of the nonprofit People Not Politicians. Republicans in the Missouri state legislature, pretty much at the demand of Donald Trump, had just adopted an unprecedented mid-decade gerrymander of the Show Me State's U.S. House map to pretty much erase the strongly Democratic-leaning congressional district centered in Kansas City, along with the seat held by longtime Black Democratic Congressman Emanuel Cleaver. In response, von Glahn and his group collected voter signatures across the state for a referendum that would pause the new HB1 U.S. House map until voters could ring in with their approval or disapproval for that new map this November. Von Glahn, a seasoned organizer who had worked on 10 prior Missouri ballot initiatives, was very confident at the time that he joined us on the show a year ago, that A, his group would be able to get more than enough signatures to qualify the referendum for the ballot, and B, that as soon as the state's Secretary of State recognized that the group had gathered the legally required number of valid signatures to place the initiative onto the ballot this year, it would essentially freeze the HB1 legislation until voters could ring in on it and immediately restore the use of the state's original U.S. House map created after the 2020 census for this year's midterms. At the time, von Glahn told us on the show, quote, "We can let the people decide if the legislation passed by the General Assembly should go into effect." Adding, quote, "We have done this 27 times in Missouri's history, and 25 of those 27 times that an issue has been put up for a vote, citizens have overridden what the legislature has done." Nonetheless, after gathering well more than the number of signatures required to add the measure to this year's ballot, the state's Republican Secretary of State, Denny Hoskins, slow-walked verification of those signatures and of his decision on approval of the ballot initiative until primary election day this year in the state on August 4, during which Hoskins made sure that the new gerrymandered House map created by HB1 would be used. Von Glahn and People Not Politicians had long ago taken the matter to state court, insisting the referendum should be placed on the ballot, which would immediately mandate the use of the original House maps from after the 2020 reapportionment. And finally, after months of delay by GOP state officials, the state Supreme Court last Thursday, as we reported yesterday on our first show back after the holiday, in a unanimous, no uncertain terms, 7-0 ruling, stopped the use of HB1's newly gerrymandered House map from being used this November and mandated that the ballot initiative challenging that new map was lawful and should be included on this year's general election ballot. The ruling seemingly left nothing to debate. The redistricting legislation creating those new districts, as the Supreme Court wrote in their order, quote, did not go into effect and will not go into effect unless and until approved by the voters. As a result, the justices said the congressional map adopted after the 2020 census, quote, remains in full force and effect for the November 2026 general election. Case closed, right? Especially with those November midterms now less than 2 months away and absentee ballots set to go out to military and overseas voters as per federal law by September 19. Well, no, apparently that was not. Case closed, according to the state's attorney general and secretary of state, who appealed the unanimous Missouri Supreme Court ruling to the U.S. Supreme Court. And literally, just moments after we had reported last week's good news yesterday from the Missouri Supremes on yesterday's show, the U.S. Supreme Court came back with its response to the Missouri appeal. SCOTUS would not review the Missouri State Supreme Court ruling. Good news. It was such a clear-cut rejection that Justice Brett Kavanaugh, who oversees the Eighth Circuit, which includes Missouri, did not even bring the matter to the other justices on the Supreme Court. On his own, he simply rejected the challenge outright. The original 2022 map would stay in place this November as we reported the good news as it broke at the very end of Tuesday's show. We signed off air, and that was that. Except that wasn't that. Just moments after Kavanaugh's decision was released, a lower federal district court, headed by a Trump-appointed judge named Stephen Clark, issued his own ruling in response to what I believe is a separate case filed against last week's decision by the Missouri Supremes, in which Judge Clark mandated that only the new gerrymandered map can be used this November. At that point, there were then two conflicting orders, a Missouri Supreme Court order saying that the Secretary of State Hoskins is, quote, restrained and enjoined from implementing, using, or mandating the use of the congressional redistricting in HB1 for the November general election, and a federal court temporary restraining order, quote, enjoining on federal law grounds the use of any congressional district map other than the HB1 map for the November general election. And with those clearly conflicting orders, Secretary of State Hoskins sent out notice to election officials on Tuesday night ordering them to use, yes, the new gerrymandered map on this year's ballot, after which Von Glahn, People Not Politicians, raced to the state Supreme Court on Tuesday night seeking an emergency order barring the Secretary of State from ignoring the state high court's unanimous, no uncertain terms ruling from last Thursday. To which the state's Chief Justice almost immediately responded with an order to Secretary of State Hoskins seeking his response as to why he should not be held in contempt of court for his order to election officials to use the new map in contradiction of the state court's unanimous ruling just days ago. Got it? Neither do I. What next? Other than chaos, I have no idea and don't know if anyone actually does. But if anyone does, it might just be Richard Von Glahn of People Not Politicians, who has pretty much been right on everything up until now. Joining us now is, well, the man of the hour, it seems, Richard Von Glahn of People Not Politicians, Missouri. Oh, Mr. Von Glahn, welcome back to the broadcast, sir.
2: Thank you for having me again.
0: Wow. I have no idea if I got all of that right, Richard. It's been a hell of a 24 hours here. So before diving into where all of this goes from here and how this madness happened in the first place, did I get our story so far mostly right in that explainer, or did I miss anything critical there?
2: I think you're 98% right. I think the one thing is the decision out of the Eastern District in Missouri did not mandate the use of the House Bill 1 map. It said, when you quoted it, that quote was correct, that it does not allow the use of any other map other than House Bill 1. So consider this, that you're a child sitting down for dinner and mom says you may only eat peas, and dad says you cannot, sorry, mom says you cannot eat anything but peas, mm-hmm. and dad says you may have anything but not peas. We sort of have this conflicting thing. And so the reality is, and where I think Missouri's election officials are right now, is they have two orders that prevent them from using any map for our November general election.
0: Okay, well, this is going well then. Listen, if you turned your signatures in for this ballot referendum to allow the voters to choose whether or not they wanted to use a new gerrymandered map, if you turned those signatures in last December, why was the initiative not approved or denied, I guess, by the Secretary of State until August 4 of this year? Primary election day, the very latest day allowable by law, as I understand it, putting us in this situation where we're just, you know, days away from before absentee ballots are supposed to go out. What has been the holdup for all of these months, Richard?
2: Back in December, you're right, we turned in over 305,000 signatures, almost three times as many as required. And what I think the Secretary of State knew at that moment is that if this issue got on the ballot, that the people of Missouri were going to reject this D.C.-backed power grab from politicians. And so they have spent months and months trying to obstruct and delay in the legal process. This despite the fact that a Trump-appointed federal judge told them, you can make this decision as soon as you want. And the Missouri Supreme Court, again, in a unanimous decision, said, if you delay this all the way until August, it does not change the law. If the referendum is sufficient, then the House Bill 1 map is suspended until people vote on it. Nevertheless, the Secretary did delay until the final hour, but the conclusion was always very inevitable. We knew we had enough signatures and we knew the issue was valid. And so here we are in a situation where the map is, the politicians gerrymandered is, as a matter of law, suspended, and our Secretary of State and Attorney General are trying to force it into effect anyway.
0: And clearly they were trying to do that by holding the decision on this referendum until actual primary day. I guess we all saw that coming.
2: Yep.
0: And I guess the state, the AG and the Secretary of State were essentially making the claim that a ballot referendum, unlike other laws, I guess, passed by the Missouri legislature, a ballot referendum to stop legislative redistricting a ballot referendum can't do that. That state legislative redistricting goes through anyway, despite a referendum. You told us on the show almost a year ago that it absolutely does stop that legislative redistricting. But in any event, Hoskins was making that argument. If that was the argument he wanted to make, however, he could have brought that to the state court. No, instead, he spent months and months going through, as I understand it, signature verification, one after another, for months for a referendum that he felt was, you know, unlawful anyway, or couldn't stop the legislation. Do I understand that correctly? If he had wanted to stop it, he could have gone to court to test that theory.
2: That is correct. He could have done that. I think the fact that he didn't shows that he didn't really believe in the strength of his legal argument. Mm. And I think he was right to not believe in the strength of his legal argument, because the Missouri Constitution says that we can do a referendum on any act of the General Assembly except for emergency bills and appropriations. And a mid-cycle redistrict is neither an emergency nor an appropriation. And ultimately, that argument, he lost that argument unanimously at the Missouri Supreme Court. And you saw, you're correct, that Justice Kavanaugh refused to reconsider that argument. So Secretary of Hoskins could have made the argument earlier. I think if he was confident in it, maybe he would have. And his lack of confidence proved accurate because he lost completely. But that doesn't change the fact that the House Bill 1 map is not now and has never been the law. And if it is to be used in the November election, it will not be the law then either.
0: Well, that occurs to me that, I mean, if it is used in November, or if these new House maps are somehow used in November, and the state of Missouri, the voters in Missouri say, no, we don't want those districts, what then? We've got people elected to districts that don't actually even exist. Am I understanding that correctly?
2: Correct. I mean, we would have, if the Secretary of State and Attorney General are successful in forcing our election officials to use this politician gerrymander, that will not change the reality that the Supreme Court has unanimously held that that map is not the law and cannot be the law. So what the Secretary of State and Attorney General are risking is a illegal election in Missouri, whose entire results could be thrown out, and Missouri could end up with zero members of Congress because an election was run on an illegal map. And that's not a result that obviously we favor. We think the more logical process is to just let the law be the law. Let's have the vote on the correct map, and the people can weigh in and decide. And if the people decide we want to give more power to politicians in D.C., then they would do that and approve the referendum. But I don't think that's what they're going to decide. And I think the politicians know that.
0: You argued in your Tuesday night emergency pleading to the Missouri Supremes that, quote, the federal court has no authority to overrule the Missouri Supreme Court's determination that HB 1 is not and has never been the law, nor does anything in the federal court's order claim to take precedence over the Missouri Supreme Court's order. Have the Missouri Supremes at this point ruled on that argument? And doesn't the federal supremacy clause, not to get too much deeper into the weeds here, but doesn't the federal supremacy clause mean that a federal court ruling essentially overrules the Missouri Supreme Court ruling?
2: So there's one court that has authority over the Missouri Supreme Court, and that is the U.S. Supreme Court. Mm-hmm. And we acknowledge that when they brought their challenge to the U.S. Supreme Court, that they could have overridden the Missouri Supreme Court. But as you mentioned, Justice Kavanaugh declined that. And so the Missouri Supreme Court ruling stands. You are not allowed to lose in state court and then take your same argument to a federal judge. Mm-hmm. And what the state is trying to allege is that, well, that's not what we did. We had different people do it. But what happened in that federal case is you had two political allies and friends of Secretary of State Denny Hoskins, two GOP candidates who are running for Congress and hoping to use the gerrymandered map, sue Denny Hoskins and say, we think you should say that the House Bill 1 map has to be used. Well, of course, you know, this is an act of collusion because these are all of the same people. They have literally been represented by the same attorneys in prior cases. Uh-huh. And so, of course, when these candidates and friends of Denny Hoskins sued Denny Hoskins, he didn't even defend the Missouri Constitution or the Missouri Supreme Court order. He just said, Well, I agree with you. But that's why you can't have lawsuits that have such naked corruption and collusion.
0: Yeah.
2: Because there's no dispute. So that ruling out of the Eastern District is now on appeal to the 8th District, where I expect they will look at this and say, you know, this entire process is clearly corrupt and reeks of collusion from the beginning, and will stay that decision.
0: It reminds me of that the lawsuit that Donald Trump filed against Donald Trump's own IRS, in which the federal judge there just a few weeks ago said, yeah, there was no dispute. You know, this was essentially a fraud upon the court pretending that there was a dispute in order to get some predetermined outcome. And it seems like
2: that's exactly it. You know, Bert doesn't get to sue Ernie.
0: Right. And it seems like the Supreme Court, the Missouri Supremes, get this after all of this blew up on Tuesday. First, the U.S. Supreme Court ruling, then the federal court seemingly countering that. Shortly before 11 p.m. local time in Missouri on Tuesday night, the Missouri Supremes issued an order signed this time by the Chief Justice for Secretary of State Hoskins to show cause as to why he should not be held in contempt of court. Is that for his having sent out the email to election officials telling them, hey, we just got a federal court ruling, go ahead and use those new maps?
2: That's exactly what that's about. You know, the Missouri Supreme Court enjoined him from taking any steps himself or with his agents to implement House Bill 1 for the November elections. And so what did he do less than a week later? He did exactly that. And so he is a clear violation of the injunction placed on him by the Missouri Supreme Court. And he's going to have to answer to those justices tomorrow.
0: And so we're all still in the middle of that. I don't know. Has Hoskins responded yet, to your knowledge, to the Supremes?
2: He has sent a response that, you know, that doubles down on his look at what happened in the Eastern District. But this isn't actually about the Eastern District. This is about the Supreme Court of Missouri told you not to do a thing. Mm-hmm. The Eastern District cannot overrule the Supreme Court of Missouri, and they haven't pretended to. And then he did the exact thing the Missouri Supreme Court told him not to. So he is in direct violation of a Missouri Supreme Court. And I will say, you know, if you look at his social media posts, he continues to actively defy the Supreme Court. You know, there's a picture of him with one of his fake opponents in the collusive lawsuit in the Eastern District, that he likes a Facebook post where they tell the Missouri Supreme Court to, quote, suck it.
0: Really?
2: If I were him, I wouldn't want to go face those justices tomorrow and explain why I'm using that sort of language to describe the highest court in Missouri.
0: Really? Suck it is what they... Wow. I guess they weren't thinking that one through, though it doesn't seem like Hoskins has thought most of this through, to be honest. Now, there is a legitimate argument that the Attorney General made, I think, last week, on all of this, saying that, quote, never before in American history has a court overturned a congressional map after a primary that was on August 4 and before a general election. She seems to be arguing that this this was something that the lower federal court judge seemed to agree with, that somehow using one map for the primary, using a different one for the general, that somehow this disenfranchises voters who may or may not have been able to vote during the primary for the candidate of their choosing or something. I'd love your response to that there, because it does kind of seem like we're in uncharted territory on that point, no?
2: I mean, first of all, we're not overturning anything. The Missouri Supreme Court has been very clear that since December 9th, actually since 2020, there has only been one map that has ever been legally enacted in Missouri. And it is the map that the Missouri legislature passed after the regular census and has been in effect all along. Now, yes, we did conduct a primary election using a map that was not the law of the land. And after that election, the Secretary of State certified the winners of those different districts. They're all assigned a number. And there was a time period in which Missouri candidates or voters could have challenged the results of that primary and said, well, that was unfair because it was on an illegal map. Nobody did so. So that primary has been certified. Those are the candidates. What's important here is now that we run the November election on the correct map so that the winners of that election can actually go forward and represent the great state of Missouri in Congress without fear of an election challenge because they were voted in on an illegal map. And I think every candidate should want that.
0: And that seems to be what the Missouri Supremes are now insisting on still. So the path forward, as I understand it, Richard von Glahn, would be there is a challenge to the lower federal district court, Judge Clark's ruling. There's a challenge to that in the 8th District Court of Appeals. I suspect however that plays out, it'll probably then go back to the Supreme Court. Is that what we would expect at that point?
2: I don't know that would make its way back to the Supreme Court. I think the Supreme Court has already declined to hear a lot of these cases, mm-hmm. a lot of these issues based on the appeal directly from the Supreme Court of Missouri. So I think the 8th District could look at this and say, you know, this is a collusive lawsuit. This shouldn't have happened to begin with. Put a stay on it, and then we'll go forward and we'll have our elections in the correct districts.
0: No matter what happens here with that, your original ballot referendum will now appear on the November ballot, no matter what map ends up getting used. That's correct, and that is undisputed at this point?
2: That is correct, and the state has agreed to that, and the Secretary of State has certified Proposition A for the Missouri ballot. That is the referendum that people put on, and if people are fed up with these sorts of games by politicians and manipulation of our elections, they can vote no on Proposition A, on the politicians' gerrymander, and we can restore the map that was legally enacted. And that would then guide our elections for 2028 and 2030.
0: Mm-hmm. Richard von Glahn, you've been working on initiatives like this, as I mentioned at the top, for many years, including under other Republican secretaries of state and attorneys general, et cetera. Have you ever run into a case like this with this kind of pushback and seeming collusion and resulting chaos in all of those years back in my old home state of Missouri?
2: No, I think I understand that there are going to be different political opinions, and the right way to sort out different competing ideas is actually at the ballot. Bring your issue to the people. You can campaign on it. Denny Hoskins, the Attorney General Catherine Hanaway, can say, this is why I think we should have rigged elections. And the people can vote on that and weigh that. Certainly, we have had that before. I have had prior secretaries of state and attorney general oppose issues that I was working on. Mm-hmm. And that's fine. The people can be the final deciders, and everybody works on that. What we have here are two elected officials who are determined to reach a certain policy outcome and are constantly trying to contort the law to reach the policy outcome that they want. But the law is the law, and that's just what it is. And the courts are the arbiters of what the law is. And as a taxpayer in Missouri, I'm incredibly frustrated at how many, probably at this point, millions of dollars the state has wasted actually undermining my constitutional right to a referendum. They're not representing me or any other Missourian, including Missourians who might disagree with me on this policy. They are only representing the politicians and the insiders of DC who want this to be enacted no matter what. And that's really shameful.
0: And all of those months and months that they were verifying signatures, even knowing they were going to toss out or try to toss out this referendum, that was all at the cost of taxpayers, right? That expensive verification, signature by signature of your initiative?
2: Correct. Yeah. I mean, our local election authorities work very hard. They don't get any further funding to check an initiative petition. So for them to have to verify 305,000 signatures, I'm deeply appreciative to them and their staffs, you know, their teams that did that in the service of democracy. And I'm disappointed that our Secretary of State, you know, wasted their time and effort in that regard.
0: And taxpayer dollars. Finally, Richard, in a separate ruling on the same day last week, Missouri's Supreme Court, who I should note, by the way, is a pretty balanced or mixed court. It's not, you know, all left or all right. And the fact that they came in unanimously on your case should send a very clear signal to people like Secretary of State Hoskins, it seems to me. But on that same day, the same state high court ruled that the Secretary of State, again, Hoskins, had wrongly rejected a different petition for a ballot proposal making it difficult for politicians to change measures that are enacted by voters through the citizen initiative process. The court also ordered that that measure also be placed on the November ballot. So that will be, what is that, Proposition B at that point?
2: That is, I believe, Amendment 6.
0: Amendment 6.
2: That is a constitutional amendment.
0: Uh-huh. And that, is that something you support as well, people, not politicians, supports as well?
2: Yeah. You know, I mean, as a representative of people, not politicians, I mean, you know, we're a campaign committee, so we only work on one specific issue. But I know there's a lot of Missourians who are frustrated by the power grabs that they see politicians working on. And so there are certainly a lot of volunteers that have worked on both of these issues.
0: Well, Richard, I wish you the best of luck here. You have been, you know, fantastic. You and your crew keeping us in touch with this case as it has moved forward, going all the way back, as I said, a year ago when you joined us on the show to essentially tell us exactly what would happen. And by and large, that is exactly what has happened. I know there's still a fight to continue in the days ahead. I wish you all the luck in the world, sir. I thank you for what you're doing for the voters of Missouri, frankly, and for all of us who are delighted to see someone like yourself standing up for something like this. Thank you. I hope to keep in touch with you in the future, sir.
2: All right. Thank you very much, Brad. And for anyone that lives in Missouri, you remember, ultimately, you have the power on this, and you can vote no on Proposition A this November.
0: Richard Von Glahn is the policy director of Missouri Jobs with Justice and the policy director of People Not Politicians. Get more information on their work at People Not Politicians MO. That's Missouri. People Not Politicians MO.org. And you can find them on the social medias at People Not Pauls MO. Thank you, Richard.
2: Thank you very much, Fred.
0: Okay. You know what? I got to tell you what. That man is right now, today, in the eye of the storm.
1: My goodness, yes.
0: And he has been calm and clear, and he was just as calm and clear a year ago when we first spoke to him on the show. He continues to be now. I don't know whether they're going to ultimately win this thing, because there's a whole lot of, you know, corrupt folks up there at the top at the U.S. Supreme Court. And I guess they'll have the final say, but God love him for staying calm, fighting the good fight here, and really being right on all of the issues from the jump.
1: Yes, and I think that his final message there that he just gave is something that it can apply and should be adopted by everybody. Ultimately, you have the power. As voters, you have the power.
0: There you go. And, well, we'll see. Well, one way or another, Proposition A is going to be on the Missouri ballot. That much we know. We may not know the House districts and all of that. But the voters will be able to speak out on this measure come November for certain.
1: Stay tuned.
0: All right. Stay tuned. Also, stay tuned for the broadcast. We're going to take a quick break and we're going to come back with election results out of New Hampshire, but not out of Rhode Island. I will explain why. Plus, a little bit more as oil prices again spike today as the Republicans begin their unprecedented midterm convention down in Dallas. All of that straight ahead on the broadcast. I'm Brad Friedman.
1: What the public hears on the public airwaves matters. 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And thanks.

0: 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It's the Bradcast. 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Taking it easy today. correction. We usually like to put them right up at the top of the show. But with Richard online standing by, given the day that he is in the middle of, kind of a busy day for him, I thought it might be okay to put this correction off until today's B block. So, correction. I had previously noted, including on yesterday's show, that Rhode Island would hold its state midterm primary election on Tuesday this week, September 8th, on the same day, along with New Hampshire. But I was wrong. And as I've come to learn, apparently working from an out-of-date primary election calendar. Apparently, the primary had been originally set for, yes, Tuesday, September 8th in Rhode Island, the day after Labor Day, but state election officials warned that they could not set up more than 400 polling places on Labor Day, since many polling locations are schools and churches and social halls, which are apparently closed or unavailable on the holiday. Now, why New Hampshire was able to do it, but Rhode Island wasn't, I don't know, couldn't tell you. But the state's Democratic Governor Dan McKee, who is running for re-election himself this year in what could turn out to be a very interesting Democratic primary, signed legislation in mid-June, moving the Rhode Island primary to Wednesday, September 9, but somehow they forgot to notify me about it. I don't know why they forgot that, but in any event, my apologies for the error, and I hope to cover Rhode Island's Wednesday primary election results on tomorrow's Bradcast.
1: This has just been the nuttiest midterm election
0: cycle. Oh, you ain't seen nothing yet, I'm afraid.
1: It's only going to get worse,
0: yes,
1: I fear.
0: Yes, that's what I fear, too. Anyway, in the meantime, we can report on a few noteworthy results out of New Hampshire, which did manage to hold its primaries on Tuesday this week, even though Monday was a Labor Day holiday. Of note, four-term U.S. Congressman Chris Pappas easily defeated a progressive challenge from the left to win New Hampshire's Democratic primary for U.S. Senate on Tuesday. Polling in recent weeks had suggested that the challenge from the progressive Democratic Socialist medical scientist Karishma Manzur against the more centrist Pappas was going to be much closer than it turned out to be. In the end, Pappas appears to have easily won by more than 30 points in the Granite State, where he will now be running to fill the Senate seat vacated by the retiring Democrat Gene Shaheen, in what could be a tough seat for Dems to hold on to in November, as Pappas will face Republican John E. Sununu, a former U.S. senator previously unseated by Shaheen. He's also the both a brother and a son of former New Hampshire governors. Sununu easily defeated former partial-term Massachusetts U.S. Senator Scott Brown on Tuesday. Remember him from Massachusetts? He briefly filled the Senate seat of Ted Kennedy after his death in 2009. The Republican Brown won a special election in 2010 before being defeated by Elizabeth Warren in his run for a full term. Brown has since moved to New Hampshire, where he previously lost to Gene Shaheen in 2014 and ran and lost the Republican primary for U.S. Senate on Tuesday to Sununu.
1: Got Scott it? Brown just keeps losing.
0: He is a loser. As noted, Sununu himself lost to Shaheen back in 2008. So a lot of recycling going on here. But Sununu was personally recruited for this run in New Hampshire by Republican Senate leader John Thune. He was also endorsed by Donald Trump. This seat in a closely divided state is one of the few potential pickups that Republicans are really targeting in the Senate this year, with the seat rated as lean Democratic by the Cook Political Report. And I don't know if it's anything to go by, but about 110,000 GOP voters voted in the Republican U.S. Senate primary on Tuesday, while more than 150,000 Democratic voters turned out. So 110 Republican primary voters, 150,000 Democratic voters. If that tells us anything about the state of play here, there were moderately competitive races in both the Republican and Democratic sides, and yet a lot more Democrats turned out, for whatever that's worth. New Hampshire has just two U.S. House congressional districts, the first being a classic swing district where about 10 Democrats slugged it out for the nomination on Tuesday to fill the seat that is being vacated by Pappas, who is running for the Senate. It was a tight race on the Democratic side on Tuesday with Stephanie Shaheen, a biotech entrepreneur, former Portsmouth City Councilor, and yes, daughter of the retiring U.S. Senator Jean Shaheen. Apparently, they've only got, you know, like two or three families that are allowed to run for office in New Hampshire overall. Apparently, Shaheen narrowly edged out former Marine Maura Sullivan by about 2 points, according to unofficial results, as we go to air today, with progressive union organizer Carly Berriant coming in a fairly distant third place in that 10-person race. Shaheen will now run against the Trump-endorsed Anthony DiLorenzo, a first-time candidate on the Republican side. He's the owner of a bunch of car dealerships. He easily won on the in the Republican primary in what is likely to be a fierce and expensive battle this fall for that House seat. In the state's traditionally left-leaning second congressional district, Democratic incumbent Congresswoman Maggie Goodlander easily picked up the nod to run for a second term on Tuesday, and Republican Lily Tang Williams coasted to victory despite not being endorsed by Donald Trump. He didn't endorse anyone in that race after Williams had committed the grave crime of initially supporting Nikki Haley early on in the 2024 presidential primary. She endorsed Trump after Haley left the race, but the damage was done, and she now pays the price. To our presidential man baby today, Williams endorsed Trump, but he would not endorse her. Even though the Democrat, Goodlander, only won this district in 2024 by about 3 points. So this could be, you know, a winnable seat in a good year for Republicans, which this is most definitely not shaping up to be. Cook Political Report rates the second U.S. House district in New Hampshire as solidly Democratic this year. Once again, noteworthy results out of Rhode Island on our next broadcast. And unless I screwed up something else, as I did with Rhode Island, the final primary election day of the year will be next Tuesday, September 15th, in the great state of Delaware. But things, you know, quickly change around here these days.
1: Yes, they do.
0: So do consult your own primary election calendars as needed. You know what doesn't seem to change, however, around here these days? Donald Trump's forever war in Iran. Though he is busy gaslighting folks today down at his Trumpapalooza, his first time ever GOP midterm convention in Dallas, where he plans to speak on both days of the convention, because even though he's not literally on the ballot, it's always about him, isn't it? But that much, at least, is true when it comes to the war in Iran. Yes, it is about him. He started it despite warnings that he should not, because it would spike the price of oil and fertilizer and everything else when Iran subsequently held the Strait of Hormuz hostage. And, well, here we are in our seventh month of the war that he said would take no more than a few weeks. And with voting already underway in this year's general election, I suspect today's news will not work out all that well for him or his fellow Republicans. Oil prices shot back up past $100 a barrel on Wednesday as fighting between the U.S. and Iran escalated once again, threatening to increase costs for consumers and businesses worldwide. Brent crude, the international standard, climbed into triple digits for the first time since July and is nearly $102 a barrel as we go to air. After what AP describes as attacks on facilities and ships in the Middle East that could further debilitate an already weakened supply chain. The latest developments in the war, both prospects of peace and renewed hostilities, have caused what AP describes as market whiplash in recent months. Oil returning over the $100 mark raises concerns because experts have warned that a prolonged period of steep prices would worsen the now over 6 month long conflict's economic fallout. And hey, lucky us, just in time for voters to ring in about it, since it's pretty clear, I think, to just about everybody in the world that this happened only because of one man, one dumb man, Donald Trump, who decided to make it happen. I wonder if many folks will take the time to mention that at Trump's convention in Dallas this week. You think it'll come up? You think it'll be an issue of note for the speakers there? Crude oil, of course, is the main ingredient for everyday fuel like gas and diesel, which are also seeing a renewed spike in prices, and higher costs overall trickle down to just about every part of the supply chain, from groceries to clothing, cosmetics, more. Oil shocks do not stop there. More expensive oil could drive up costs for a long list of petroleum-derived products, as well as natural gas needed for making chemical fertilizer, which is facing an additional supply squeeze now from the war and dearly costing farmers in rural states that Republicans are hoping to somehow win this November. Analysts at Bank of America said this week that additional refinery outages in Russia, reduced refining activity elsewhere, and sharply declining inventories have now pushed diesel and gasoline prices sharply higher globally. If attacks continue to keep a chokehold on traffic in the Strait, they note prices could reach as high as, are you sitting down, $120 a barrel. While damage to major energy infrastructure could produce spikes of up to $150 a barrel, according to the analysts at the Bank of America.
1: That is going to be expensive for everybody.
0: Yep, that's going to leave a mark. But don't worry at all. It won't last. It's going to be wrapping up very soon. The president of the United States, I think this was on the airport tarmac in Dallas today,
1: yes,
0: if I'm not mistaken. He has pretty much put us all at ease, I think it's fair to say. He said the prices will be coming down really, really low, like even less than $2 a gallon very, very soon, though not immediately soon. Trump said on Wednesday that oil prices are likely to come down just after this year's midterm elections, despite jumping more than 3% today alone. Quote, right after the election, oil prices are going to be tumbling downward, Trump said.
2: Well, I would say this shortly, but right after the election, because they'd like to have it that way, but right after the election, oil prices are going to be tumbling downward. They're going to be tumbling down, and we'll get them down. I think for gasoline, we'll get them below $2 a gallon.
3: But not until after the midterm.
2: I think it's going to take a little bit longer than the midterm.
3: And Mr. President,
0: just a little bit longer. It's about 55 days or so, but maybe, 56 or 57 is all that he'll need to seal this deal. And the prices should come tumbling down to less than $2 a gallon. Pretty good. Feel better? He added later, quote, they're desperate to try and affect the election so that we can get a nice, weak group of people in there and leave them alone and let them have their nuclear weapon. That's what he says.
1: Yes.
0: He added, quote, I think the war is going to end immediately after the election because they can't hold out any longer. Yeah, that's probably it. Right after the election, they'll give up.
1: Convenient timing.
0: Well, it works out for everybody, doesn't it? That way they've got the really weak people in there that want them to have a nuclear weapon. At the outset of the war, of course, back in February, it was still winter at the time. You know, speaking of triple digits on the gasoline, we got triple digits out here in Los Angeles today, and both temperature and humidity records, which we never have out here. But anyway, way back when it was still winter, in February, Trump said it was going to be just a matter of weeks. And yet we are now in the seventh month with no end in sight, unless you listen to Donald Trump, who tells us it'll be over in about 56 days. He last week downplayed the war entirely as, quote, small potatoes, even as Republicans expressed concern that the war will loom large with voters left navigating elevated gas prices and higher inflation. And, of course, even with billions spent, U.S. defensive weaponry depleted, hundreds of U.S. troops wounded, 18 of them killed, thousands killed in Iran, including many civilians. It's all just small potatoes. The U.S. has tapped its strategic petroleum reserves, by the way, in an effort to keep world oil prices lower. The reserves in early August fell below the 300 million barrels mark. That is down by more than 100 million barrels since the start of 2026. The average price for a gallon of gasoline ticked up 7 cents overnight to hit $4.22. Now more than a dollar above what it cost at this point last year, according to AAA. But as Donald Trump will tell you, that's all small potatoes.

0: After the U.S. military reported striking five Iranian tankers in response to attempted missile attacks on a Navy warship, and after attacks by an Iranian-backed Houthi rebel group ignited fires at oil facilities in Saudi Arabia, said to have injured more than 70, and infuriating the Saudis, who might now expand the war still further in retaliation.
1: Now, I have been trying to find out if these U.S. and Iranian attacks on oil facilities and tankers have caused any oil spills or any other kinds of environmental damage. And it is really hard to get any information out of the Middle East.
0: We don't even know. Would we even know if a Navy warship was actually hit? It's reported here there were attempted missile attacks, but who knows at this point? In any event, it's all going very, very well, as I'm sure you can tell, and as I'm sure Republicans will have a lot to celebrate this week in Dallas. All right, we got to get out, but my thanks again to our guest today, Richard von Glahn of People Not Politicians, for joining us on an incredibly busy day for him. I'm sure we will be picking up that Missouri story tomorrow, as it is still very much in limbo, still moving very quickly as the absentee ballots got to get out pretty soon, and they can't get out until they're printed, and they can't be printed until all of this is settled. And what a mess, what a bunch of chaos, and all the stuff that the U.S. Supreme Court used to pretend they wanted to avoid, well, they've allowed all of this to happen.
1: Yeah, they created this headache.
0: But I'm sure they'll clean it up. Don't you worry. Right after the elections, right after the midterms, just when the gas prices come down. Anyway, thanks again, Richard von Glahn. Thanks to our producer, Desi Doyen. Thanks to all of you for spending a portion of your day or night with us. 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I am the Brad Blog. We will see you at all of the above. Until we see you here next time, I'm Brad Friedman. Good luck, world.

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0: 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David Waldman. KGRA. In the morning. Now, here's David Waldman.
2: Hey, good morning, everybody. How you doing? It is Wednesday, September 9th, 2026. Time to get things going once again. Lots of stories to catch up on, and of course, it is after Labor Day, so that means you have to pay attention to elections. You were already doing it. Now that your neighbor has to do it as well, I think you're allowed to force them. It's not very neighborly, but it might be something you want to. If you can sidle up to the fence and discuss it in a cool, calm, and rational manner, well, by gosh, you might be the kind of people we need to recruit to this effort. Anyway, you can force it. It is actually legally binding to have to pay attention to elections now. And newspapers won't leave you alone. Pretty soon your phone will start ringing off the hook with robocalls and surveys anyway. So we'll just get you up to speed, shall we? It is the first chance that Greg Dworkin has had to join us post Labor Day. I mean, I guess first chance he could have, you know, kicked down the door like the Kool-Aid guy yesterday, I suppose. But that wasn't the agreement. So we're following the usual protocol. Everything normal, and looks like we got the thumbs up. We had a little pre-show meeting because of how professional we are to talk about what we were doing. And guess what? We don't know. Well, we have some ideas anyway, and we can usually string together some of those ideas into a show. There's a million directions we could be going today. There was a primary yesterday, and so we can summarize what went on there, but apparently the people who were professionally charged with doing so took forever to do it last night because the results were coming in slow. There is an oddball primary happening today, which I guess is Eastern Orthodox. I don't know. I'm not certain how they ended up with a Wednesday primary, but I guess that we should all have a national convention to talk about what you can change the date on which you're voting. People have been wanting to do that for a long time. I've never heard of anybody say Wednesday is the day to go to, but, you know, hey, anybody can try it at home, and I suppose we'll find a little bit more about it. Lots of other things happening, lots of big-time news stories, more hallucinations from the President of the United States, generally speaking, bad news, and fanfare time. I have a new – here's a different fanfare. Why don't we try this one as a
3: fanfare? That's bullshit.
2: That's a good fanfare, too, but we'll use a little – and if we do that afterwards, that really classes the whole thing up. Greg's here, and that was him. Good morning, Greg. How are you?
3: That's bullshit.
2: Yeah, it certainly is.
3: How are you?
2: You know, I'm fine.
3: We took whatever, I took I guess. Monday off. I don't know what you did. Labor Day, and in Newtown, Connecticut, we have an annual Labor Day parade where all the politicians run in front of the parade and pretend they lead it.
2: That's nice.
3: And it's fairly well attended because everybody, you know,

0: has a kid or a neighbor's kid who's marching in the marching band, and it's fun. But of course, it closes all the streets, so you have to be careful and know what's going on. And some people try to avoid it. We went to a book sale in a different town just to stay away from the crowd. When we were little, the kids were little, we took them to the parade all the time. But nowadays, we just try to avoid the traffic mess. But that's what it's like in small town America. And if you're not
1: Oh, that
0: really
1: reminds
0: attuned
1: me.
0: to small town America, you're not a real American.
1: Right. You heard it. It reminds me. I'm looking over. Everything was so discombobulated today because you organized yourself early and tried to make me also be prepared early. I forgot to put my flag out this morning.
0: Well, I never try to tell you what to do. I only tell you what I'm doing. And I
1: Yes,
0: do it for
1: and then
0: an
1: I
0: hour
1: do
0: so you don't have a chance to butt in and tell me what you're doing.
1: it.
0: So, that's how it works.
1: Yeah, it's okay. I'll get to it later. It's a nice sunny
0: But there were
1: day.
0: some really, really big stories
1: Yeah.
0: that I do want to cover. I
1: Oh.
0: hope we get to. One, of
1: Well, that's
0: course,
1: up
0: is
1: to
0: the
1: you.
0: Israeli bombshell about what Netanyahu knew before the October 7th attacks.
1: The other kind of Israeli
0: One is the
1: bombshell.
0: Missouri breaks, where it's not really clear what congressional map you're supposed to use for the November election.
1: I'll draw
0: But of
1: one.
0: course, it's Wednesday, and as you pointed out, this is a double,
1: Yeah, weird.
0: right? We have the primary from yesterday, and we have the primary from today. And then the very last of the primaries next week that nobody cares about in Delaware will finish primary season. But that's okay because the general election's already started. It's after Labor Day. And that means there's just that much less time to change the zeitgeist, in terms of what's going on here.
1: Yes, well, compressed calendar, I guess. So who's the last primary? Is it Delaware? Was
0: Delaware.
1: it? All right. I guess it's a small state, you don't the people waiting to be nominated to visit every county, like they're not sweating it, I guess. Delaware. Okay. Well, I don't know why bother waiting so long. I don't know. I'm curious about whether they have any interest in moving that up. But I don't know anybody from Delaware to ask.
0: Well, Delaware wore a brand new jersey, so they're
1: Oh?
0: all set. It's an
1: All
0: old
1: right.
0: Perry Como song, by the way.
1: Oh, really? Is it?
0: Yeah, he wrote
1: Delaware
0: it
1: wore a
0: himself, and he wrote
1: brand
0: the
1: new
0: lyrics. And
1: jersey? Okay.
0: what did Delaware?
1: Oh, okay. I got you now. I'm
0: A
1: like,
0: New
1: wait a minute.
0: Jersey.
1: I'm like running through permutation. A football team. New Jersey. All right. Oh, no. I can't. Oh, Della. All right. Yeah, that would be about Perry Como times when you were
0: Well, I'm
1: naming
0: just
1: people
0: saying,
1: Della. Okay.
0: There's little things you need to know. Like, for example, in
1: Yes.
0: Dixville Notch,
1: Yeah. That's another naming issue.
0: New Hampshire, basically everybody, all six of them,
1: They up to
0: voted for
1: six?
0: John Sununu in the Republican primary.
1: Hmm.
0: Does that tell you where the
1: John
0: state
1: Sununu?
0: leans in November?
1: It's
0: Not
1: no.
0: necessarily. If, for example, they're all Republicans, they can only vote in the Republican primary. You're not
1: Oh
0: allowed to
1: well,
0: vote in the Democratic primary.
1: that would take a lot of the guesswork out of it.
0: In the general election, three were for Harris and three were for Trump, I think. So you just don't know anything about this. But it's important to read tea leaves with these early votes to figure out what the heck is going on here.
1: Yes, crucial Dixville notch. That's of
0: Right.
1: all the Ville notches, they're the dickiest, I guess. I don't know. I'm not sure what to say about those
0: Dixiest.
1: guys. Yes, right. Sorry. What did I say?
0: Dickiest.
1: Oh,
0: They're
1: that's
0: not dicks.
1: wrong.
0: They're Vils.
1: Yeah, says you. All
0: So
1: right.
0: anyway, here are the results. New Hampshire 1st Congressional District primary election results. Stephanie
1: Please.
0: Sheehan, daughter of
1: Oh.
0: retiring Senator Jeanine Sheehan, which is why there was a
1: Ah.
0: Democratic primary, beats
1: Really?
0: Maura Sullivan by a handful of votes, 37.3 to 35.0.
1: Oh, man. That's Dan
0: Less
1: Sullivan's
0: than 2,000
1: sister.
0: votes. But the important thing is the total votes, 76,230 for the Democrats. Carly Berriant was the third one running. She got 22%. That's the progressive. So establishment beats progressive in New Hampshire, which also happened in the Democratic senatorial primary. But for this particular reporting purpose, total reported 76,230. On the Republican side, Anthony DiLorenzo, the quintessential Republican, meaning he's a used car dealer, got 51.6%, and opponents got a lot less, and total reported 54,102. In other words, 76 compared to 54.
1: Yeah, yeah.
0: Overall, the Democratic vote turned out to be 60-40 Democrat.
1: 64. Okay. All right.
0: Which is different than the last time they did this.
1: Oh.
0: In the Senate, for some reason, because people just do this, kind of reminds me of, oh, my God, New Jersey's so much closer than we thought. Oh, my God, Virginia's so much closer than we thought.
1: Yeah.
0: Well, Chris Pappas wins 65-33 over Karishma Mansour, who was the progressive running. So what I'm saying is that establishment wins, Pappas against Sununu, with the Shaheen running. So basically, New Hampshire went, okay, I know these people.
1: All right. I mean, they know everybody.
0: I'm not going with new people. I don't need new people.
1: There's 400 of them lining up, waiting.
0: Yeah. So, you know, Dixville not style voting.
1: Okay. Yeah, there's a lot of reliance on familiarity. I did see an interesting, I think it was Sahil Kapoor making the joke. The voters were saying, enough with this political establishment. Time for some fresh blood. But at the same time, you know, Gene Shaheen's daughter,
0: time for some fresh political establishment.
1: Yeah, right. New, the next generation of it. But I think Chelly Pingree also has a daughter in the general election. Lindsey Graham's sister. And he just runs down a list. It's all over the place. But yeah. We do this. We do this sometimes.
0: Yeah, we do this.
1: Okay.
0: Anyway, so that's New Hampshire. I don't know if there's more to say about it.
1: It's new, but really, Hampshire.
0: Yep.
1: So.
0: Well, you can't say that Delaware a New Hampshire. It just doesn't work.
1: Right.
0: Sorry, Perry Como. But today, we have a really interesting race.
1: That it's Wednesday
0: because
1: is interesting
0: it's kind of unusual. Firstly, it's a Wednesday.
1: Oh,
0: that
1: yes.
0: alone makes it unusual. Calamari's not involved. So for Rhode Island, that doesn't fit. But Rhode Island Democratic Governor Dan McKee is set to lose his race today.
1: Hey, he's all set. Got it.
0: As the AP likes to put it, he faces a tough challenge from Helena Foulkes in Democratic primary. A tough challenge means he's going to lose.
1: Yeah, all right.
0: And don't declare the winner before people vote, speak.
1: Oh, I see.
0: Okay. Rhode Island Governor Dan McKee is hoping to avoid becoming the first incumbent governor in any state to lose a primary since 2018 as he tries to fend off an intra-party challenge from former CVS executive Helena Foulkes in Wednesday's state primary. So apparently, if you want to vote for former CVS executive Helena Foulkes, you got to go online, register with CVS, and then, you know, declare your intention.
1: Sure.
0: And that's how it works. McKee narrowly defeated Foulkes in a multi-candidate Democratic primary 4 years ago, but he's been dogged by questions from his administration's work to replace a critical bridge known as the Washington Bridge in the state capitol that was abruptly closed due to safety problems in 2023. It's not going to completely reopen until 2028, and people are mad about that.
1: Huh. Well, that's a long time.
0: Right. So
1: traffic is a big issue.
0: In our pre-show talk, you alluded to the, you know, you think I'm responsible for the traffic cones because they're going to have a traffic problem here. Foulkes has leveraged public exasperation over the cost and pace of the bridge project for her argument McKee's administration isn't working. People feel like state government just works for a powerful few. And McKee is trying to characterize Foulkes as an out-of-touch elite who is responsible for the opioid crisis during her tenure at CVS. That's a bit of a stretch. But the fact is, traffic matters. Washington Bridge, according to the AP, a vital link that carries Interstate I-95 over the Seekonk River and connects Providence to its eastern suburbs, the south coast of Massachusetts. That means summer, it carries traffic to Cape Cod. So by screwing up the bridge, you screw up the daily commute and my summer vacation.
1: Yeah. Oh, two. Yeah.
0: And people are pissed. He's going to lose.
1: Huh. How weird. This is nothing that can be fixed with calamari?
0: No, but I think the most important factoid of the entire race today,
1: yes,
0: which isn't on the ballot but should be, so that Foulkes, the CVS executive, is probably going to win. Her grandfather was Thomas Dodd and her uncle Chris Dodd. Connecticut senators.
1: So she's one of these people too.
0: Yeah,
1: Fresh
0: so
1: crop
0: talk about
1: of.
0: nepotism and familiar names.
1: Yeah, weird. Okay. It doesn't
0: So
1: say
0: it
1: Dodd
0: still
1: on the
0: continues.
1: ticket, but yeah. CVS executive, huh?
0: Right. So let's take a tour of the state before we get to the big stories. This state's. This one's Politico and Texas. Republicans' Trumpapalooza threatens to put the party's general election headlines on blast, with candidates finding new ways to keep their distance from Donald Trump over fears he'll drag them down in November. Wait, wait. He's so popular. He's
1: I
0: so
1: was told.
0: popular, you can't say that he lied about September 11th.
1: Yeah,
0: You can only
1: again,
0: say he's
1: the
0: giving
1: 15th time.
0: disputed recounts of what happened, how he was dragged out of the rubble by firemen and was somehow associated with a unstable
1: What?
0: building which didn't fall down, which he was nowhere near. Now, it used to
1: Yeah,
0: be, if you lied about 9/11, you were toast.
1: Yeah, right,
0: That may be anyway now.
1: It's just Trump, as people say.
0: Yeah, but even if it's just Trump, you know.
1: Right. It's
0: So
1: a
0: we're going to
1: bad
0: get to
1: one.
0: a big story about that, I think. Sarah
1: 9/11.
0: Farnwell has a great
1: Yeah.
0: focus group about what really is sticking with Trump when all the other scandals didn't. But we'll get to that.
1: All right. I'd like to know that.
0: In any
1: I'd
0: case, in
1: like some
0: Dallas,
1: data.
0: the early reports aren't giving Republicans a ton of hope for a turnaround. Look, we had a very late Labor Day.
1: I guess, yeah, we did.
0: It was a 27-hour day, so it lasted a long time
1: Very
0: and
1: late.
0: was over really late.
1: I went to bed late.
0: But the point is
1: Yeah.
0: that it doesn't leave a lot of time to post-Labor Day turn things around. Elon Musk and Trump MAGA Inc. are going to put a ton of money into these. It's too late. Everybody's already defined.
1: Yeah.
0: You're wasting your money.
1: Okay. That's fine by me. I mean, you could do that.
0: The vibes are very bad, a Republican lobbyist close to the White House who attended an RNC donor event at the Ritz-Carlton last night. Why wasn't it at the Four Seasons? Dems are salivating. Our people are debating Israel or melting down about this or that. Nobody's motivated to vote. Only the DSA rise is what's keeping us in the game. It's not really keeping them in the game. This is what Republicans in their hearts believe. They think that if you call somebody a communist, they win. Younger voters are saying, what?
1: Actually, are they really communists? That would be cool. Maybe
0: no,
1: they're
0: what are you
1: checking
0: saying?
1: That out, or they're
0: You
1: just.
0: know, aren't you like controlling everything?
1: Oh, that's what they say. Yeah.
0: You're the ones who are in charge. What are you talking about?
1: Certainly
0: For
1: the
0: those
1: case
0: coming
1: in
0: to Texas
1: Texas.
0: this week, trepidation reigns about what could transpire on the stage and what it might mean. In fact, as a person close to the White House told Playbook, the best case scenario is nobody watches.
1: I'll help them with that.
0: I don't think it'll matter. Nobody knows about it. No enthusiasm.
1: That's too bad. Why not?
2: Enthusiasm.
1: They need to come and collect it.
0: You see how I professionally let that cue
1: that
0: slip
1: was
0: in
1: pretty
0: there?
1: good. It takes a little
0: And then
1: while.
0: gave you time to play it. You know, do not try this at home, folks, unless you have an enthusiasm button.
1: Yes.
0: And it's during football. Only DC people care. Now, don't forget, the NFL is on, so nobody's watching this.
1: Yeah. Great.
0: Right? The
1: I
0: aim
1: hope
0: is to
1: not.
0: get low-propensity voters excited and persuade those on the fence by drawing a sharp contrast with Democrats. There'll be stuff for everybody. Red meat, good stories. No.
1: No. All right.
0: Anna Paulina Luna said, I'm not running away from the president. I'll
1: okay.
0: tell him my opinions on certain things, although there's another story somewhere else I don't have at my fingertips that Republicans resigned to the fact that it's useless trying to persuade Trump of anything. Like 10 years later, they finally figured it out.
1: We can control him, sure. Yeah. For a while, it was thought that the last person to get his ear before the microphone could prevail. But now not so much.
0: This is funny because we've talked about this on the show. If you're just the generic white Republican male like Mike Collins or Mike Watley, or I would add Mike Rogers, because generic Mike is basically who's running this year for the GOP. It's funny Politico picked up on that. You're struggling this cycle due to the national environment and the drag that the president's popularity has on the ticket. Now, the same operative acknowledged the convention has put some vulnerable Republicans in a tight spot, but it's better than the alternative. You might as well try something. It's better than having Trump on Twitter all day.
1: Yeah, right. Anything but that.
0: Well, but and a national press secretary for the RNC called Trump the biggest turnout machine for our party by far, so put him on the ballot. But others aren't convinced. We've proven you can't put him on the ballot, a person close to the White House told us. Could it happen this time? Could the fifth time be the charm? Yeah, but we're defying the odds. Explain to me why this is different.
1: Okay.
0: Pretty much.
1: All right, it's an approach.
0: All right. So Iowa, new Iowa Senate poll. This is an internal from
1: Iowa.
0: GSG, which is a good polling shop. Greenberg, Stan Greenberg.
1: Oh.
0: Obtained by Semaphore, a Turek internal, Turek 46, Hinson 42. Trump 9 points underwater in Iowa. The 9 points underwater is the important thing, as we'll see with Michigan as well. But Hinson at 42, probably higher than that. Turek at 46, maybe. The question is, can he get to 50? So see what happens. But still, anywhere close to a tie in Iowa is scary for the Republicans.
1: A lot of things are scary for Republicans.
0: That's well, yeah, because really Republicans platform. Run scared. That's
1: yeah,
0: the whole point.
1: But true. Okay, I would like them to be scared about losing the election. That's the kind of scared I want.
0: Right.
1: Good. Great.
0: So on Twitter, Craig Morger says, President Trump's job approval rating is now at its lowest point in Glenn Gariff Group surveys of Michigan voters. Donald Trump is to the 2026 election what abortion was to the 2022 election, said Richard Suba, a pollster and the founder of Glengariff Group. Jocelyn Benson's leading Republican, John James, in a race to be Michigan's next governor. They give Mike Rogers a one-point lead, but this is the same pollster that said Haley Stevens was going to win. So take it with a grain of salt.
1: Yes, like she's not in it now.
0: But the point is, Trump is a drag everywhere. And
1: yeah,
0: that's
1: man,
0: the environment, and it's too late to fix it. So what are you going to do with that?
1: Burn a lot of money, I'm thinking.
0: Yeah. All right. So we're going to start, I think, the Missouri breaks and the Israel story after our break.
1: Okay.
0: So I'm going to see what I have between now and then. This is an interesting piece that caught my eye because Sarah Cliff is such a good reporter. She's now doing health reporting for the New York Times. New exclusive. In his 25 years as an OBGYN, Senator Roger Marshall of Kansas is running against a pastor, Adam Hamilton. Roger Marshall repeatedly sued patients for outstanding medical debt. At least 81 were arrested during their court proceedings.
1: Arrested.
0: Debt from C-sections, others from miscarriages.
1: I mean,
0: first time,
1: hooray for him.
0: Misha Zimmerman was arrested for missing a court date related to a C-section bill. Was in 2011. She was home the first time.
1: Oh, my gosh.
0: You got that? The first time.
1: No, I didn't. I missed that entirely.
0: She was home with her two-year-old and 8 months pregnant. I asked them quietly, could you not handcuff me in front of my daughter?
1: Mm-hmm.
0: I told my daughter I was going for a ride.
1: Well, she did.
0: He sued 700 patients for debt. Huh. 81 were arrested. Now he's a senator. He's running on his experience as a doctor and a champion of health care for the poor.
1: Well,
0: I just want to put this
1: I
0: in
1: just wanted to collect all the poor patients.
0: How can Adam Hamilton be competitive in Kansas? And the answer is Roger Marshall.
1: I guess so, right? I mean, the meanest, a mean doctor that arrests his patients.
0: Yeah, the unpaid bills range from several thousand dollars to as little as $101.
1: Oh, boy.
0: Half the lawsuits are filed under Mr. Marshall's name, the other half by Heartland Regional OBGYN, the medical practice he solely owned.
1: Oh. So it was all him.
0: Until 2012, and then co-owned with another doctor from 2013 to 2019.
1: All right.
0: Some were new mothers with outstanding bills from the deliveries. Most lived in Barton County, a rural area with above-average uninsured and poverty rates. Some
1: Crucial.
0: Patients the Times spoke with lacked insurance. Others had health coverage but were responsible for part of their bill. I had every intention to pay. I was just struggling over a $129 bill.
1: Yeah. Should have brought Sharon Engel in to mediate the bill payments.
0: Yeah, exactly.
1: Well, I got a chicken. You can get out of your court date.
0: Court records show that Mr. Marshall's lawyers repeatedly requested arrest warrants, including Mr. Vasquez's case. They filed dozens of briefs arguing that warrants were needed because of the defendant's refusal to obey court orders.
1: Yeah, you can't have that.
0: His lawyer defended
1: That's
0: the warrants
1: true.
0: And ensuing arrests as necessary to ensure the debtors attended court dates. If they were allowed to appear only when they wanted to without any consequences, the court would get no business done. Now,
1: okay.
0: I saw commentary online saying, well, this is just what doctors do. No.
1: All right. How do
0: I'm
1: you
0: sorry.
1: Know?
0: It is not what doctors
1: That's
0: do.
1: A new one on me. Yeah, true. I love that, too. Is you know, he's I'm sure his first election was all, I'm just a country doctor. Yeehaw.
0: Yeah. From Louisiana.
1: Right. Yeah. You know, I got paid in a sack of flour when I...
0: His current campaign website says he was often the only OBGYN in the area in his largely rural region of the state. He also highlighted his care of low-income patients. Sometimes women over 100 miles to see him because he accepted Medicaid.
1: Had them arrested. Right. Yeah. Wow. Well, you know, I believe there's a medical terminology. Dick move? Yeah. Is that it?
0: The medical term for this is you're an asshole.
1: That's right. How's his
0: that's head of hair? It's also an anatomical term.
1: True, right? Yeah. Now you know, I have for that medical.
0: You don't have to bleep it out.
1: Okay. All I have for bald that is bald asshole. And I don't know whether he's bald. I'm not sure. But if there's
0: he's not bald, but
1: no. Okay. Well, I don't have anything else for that one. I'll look around here and see what other fun sound effects might work. But okay, if anybody calls him Felicia, I'm ready. I don't know. That's all I got. All right. Well, that's real. It is amazing that that didn't come up the first campaign. Maybe it did. Who knows? And it just
0: I don't know.
1: It didn't register.
0: I get
1: outside
0: the feeling that this is new.
1: Ah. All right. Well, it's well good. Well timed, and people will be getting their ballots in the mail if they allow that. In between now and his sputtering explanation. Well, I wanted money.
0: Right. So the three issues souring Trump voters on Trump, says Sarah Longwell. Most Trump scandals don't bother voters. These are the exceptions.
1: Mm. All right.
0: And what are the exceptions? Well, of course, the economy.
1: Yeah.
0: In his first term, Trump voters are willing to put up with a lot of Trump-driven insanity because until COVID, the economy was okay. Bill, an Arizona swing voter, told me in 2023 he would put up with Trump's bullshit and just turn off CNN and Fox for the next 4 years because he thought the economy would be better under Trump.
1: So he
0: just before the 2024 election, a Biden to Trump voter in Pennsylvania told me, as much as I hate Trump, when he was in office, I saw more in my paycheck. The prices were down. Things were better. Hate was up. Of course, hate was up. But I could afford to live at that point.
1: Okay.
0: That was a bet a lot of voters make. It is not paying off. Second related issue, war in Iran. Losing wars has always been unpopular, especially when they make people feel worse off economically than they already were. Now, that's an important theme. If you feel you're not well off economically, you don't forgive things. A lot of swing voters were in the America First and No More War camp during and after the 2024 election. I'm not really a fan of the wars and everything's been started, and even the side that America's taken as it relates to some of the wars. Samantha from Wisconsin, who flipped from Biden to Trump, said a couple of days after the 2024 election. So he'll definitely do something different there that he did.
1: Yeah, I guess.
0: That's so the real bizarre. Surprise to me was the third issue. And we talked about this on the show. Personal corruption. They are not forgiving him for that now.
1: Oh, wow.
0: And that's because they're a lot less well off than they were. It's one thing when you're well off and the guy takes something too. Okay, you take something off the top, but everybody benefits. That's what the Godfather's for.
1: Yeah.
0: Gives out but when you're struggling, no, not forgiven.
1: Okay. Well, they still have time to change their minds.
0: But I want to be on the ballot, starting with the convention.
2: Hi, everybody. This is Scott Anderson, your summary guy. Were you looking forward to an egalitarian democracy free of bigotry, misogyny, racism, and greed, where people of different appearances, belief, and heritage had a right to live without fear, and everyone could expect a basic level of health, stability, and safety throughout their life? Well, too bad. The plain fact is that we're heading in the wrong direction. And where we once had a voice in such things, increasingly we don't. Not exactly the kind of news I wanted to share, but there it is. However, if you're looking to join people who understand today's issues and can intelligently address the reality of today from your point of view, you can join us at KGRO in the morning. As you know, there aren't many of us out there, at least compared to them. 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Secure, reoccurring contributions. Those contributions keep this show on the air and us together. We've been through a lot together. The temporary loss of the presidency, we hope. The temporary loss of the House, the Senate, the Supreme Court, we hope. face it. We are pretty much all that we have left. Remember, we couldn't do it without you, and you shouldn't do it without us. We're in this together, so thanks.
1: All right, welcome back now to the Kid Grow in the Morning Show here on Netroots Radio. Much is happening, but we only have one more segment with Greg. Let's get right to it, and I'm ready to press any number of sound effect buttons. We'll see what happens.
0: Well, we're going to go over to the Middle East now.
1: Oh,
0: metaphorically speaking, we're not actually physically going there. Okay. This is AP. UAE warned Netanyahu of major Hamas operation days before October 7th attack, news reports say. This is new reporting. Prime Minister Benjamin Netanyahu was directly warned by the president of the UAE that Hamas was planning a major offensive just days before the militant group attacked. The president, Mohammed bin Zayed, known as MBZ, because of course,
1: MBZ,
0: spoke with Netanyahu 10 days before the attack and said Yahya Sinwar, the leader of Hamas, was planning an operation, but bin Zayed said it would lead to bloodshed, could destabilize the region. Then, story goes, Netanyahu reacted with relative calm, according to Haaretz. Then he met with the security people and didn't mention this warning.
1: That seems like an oversight at best, but okay.
0: Hamas militants killed 1,200 people and took another 251 hostages in the October 7th attack. The report and accusations go on to say that Hamas then tried to negotiate, basically was trying to negotiate a deal with Netanyahu, and Netanyahu being such a turtle and slow mover on actual deals because he never wanted to take responsibility for anything, was always trying to kick things down the road, refused the deal. Then after the attack, refused the deal on the hostages.
1: Yeah, that one we're aware of.
0: Haaretz reports Netanyahu's office called the report an absolute lie. He didn't speak with the president. He's going to sue Haaretz. Then Times of Israel, which is the centrist paper, Haaretz leans left, Jerusalem Post leans right. All of them are reporting it. So I don't know who Netanyahu's going to sue next.
1: All of them, Katie.
0: It's sort of a big deal.
1: Yes, I mean, in
0: like people already knew this, but now not only is it confirmation, but it's also true that this bin Laden determined to strike in U.S. PDB is right before the October 27th election.
1: Yeah, and October 7th,
0: so it's the 9/11. Israeli equivalent of the October surprise. It just happens to be in September. And I'm not a reporter, but speaking to Israelis I know, they do note that all the papers are carrying it. The news at night leads with it.
1: Yeah.
0: So everybody's aware. It's not helping Netanyahu. But whether it'll be the bombshell that dooms him or not, you know, it all depends. We don't know yet. We'll find out during the election.
1: Yeah. But it's a BFD. He has faced this sort of existential threat to his continuance before, and of course it has been rumored before and maybe even reported substantively before that he had some warnings, but I guess now there's news that he's got warnings from like several sources.
0: Egypt and UAE, they're all telling him, and he ignored all of it. Eisenkot, a former top general who's seen as Netanyahu's main opponent, accused the prime minister of ignoring dozens of warnings ahead of the attack. He is unfit, Eisenkot wrote on social media. Another Netanyahu rival, Naftali Bennett, said Netanyahu bears personal and direct responsibility for the failure that led to the deaths of thousands of Israelis on his watch.
1: That don't sound so good.
0: Israel's offensive in Gaza has killed more than 73,650 Palestinians, according to Gaza's health ministry. Also, assuming that is correct, and I have no reason to doubt it. It is probably true, and this is going to sound harsh, but given the brutal attacks, rapes, and other things that happened on October 7th, most Israelis don't really care about the Palestinian number. But what they do care is who's responsible.
1: They really don't.
0: Whether they can go ahead and prevent it from happening again. Now, whether they're ready to really deal with that, unclear. Uh-huh. But the garbage that's happening on the West Bank is a big story.
1: And was that is happening to say, long before
0: a bunch of government approved thugs basically are running pogroms in the West Bank is going to be an election issue.
1: Well, and, finally.
0: Netanyahu's failure to take steps to keep the northern and southern Israeli communities who border on Gaza and on Lebanon safe,
1: yeah,
0: and Syria is going to be a big deal. And again, it's just impossible to predict how folks are going to vote, because although they are outraged about Netanyahu's role and he's not popular,
1: yeah, that is true,
0: they also continue to be incredibly upset about what happened on October 7th, and there is no version of a two-state solution that's going to go anywhere in this election. So, you know, that's just the background.
1: Yeah, well, okay, so that issue won't be solved in, well, maybe ever, but certainly not in this election. But there might be a step taken in some direction, like maybe Netanyahu won't be running the country for the first time in 100 years.
0: Mm.
1: That would be all right. We could take that. That'd be a great start.
0: Now, the thing is, again, and people not familiar with the history there, basically Netanyahu has been in power for all but one of the last 14 years.
1: That's a very, very long time, particularly in a parliamentary system, generally.
0: Right. The point being, it's very difficult to say this was somebody else's fault.
1: Yes, that too. And that's
0: Americans have the same issue with, yeah, Republicans saying that, you know why prices are high? Biden, even though we control the House, the Senate, and the White House, it's Biden's fault.
1: Yeah, I see it particularly as an issue. It gets a lot of press in the Texas election because of the Republicans in Texas. Everything's terrible, and Tallarico only make it worse.
0: Yeah, it's because of the DSA.
1: Right. When was there a Democrat involved here?
0: Yeah, when was the DSA in charge in Texas?
1: Any Democrat.
0: You know, so you can pull that, you can play that card as often as you want to, and at some point it's not going to work.
1: Mm. All right, good. When are the Israeli elections?
0: October
1: 27th. Okay, it's still a long way to wait. Almost Halloween.
0: Right.
1: Terrific.
0: Almost.
1: All right, but you'll have bought your candy by
0: then. The original story revealed Netanyahu received an explicit warning days before October 7th. He didn't brief Israel's security chiefs. So, you know, problem for him. Emirati source confirms that Netanyahu was warned of planned Hamas attack ahead of October 7th. This is what he's going to have to deal with between now and the election.
1: Yeah, well, how foolish were these other countries calling the prime minister? He's very busy. You need to get to the department heads. He was supposed
0: well,
1: to pass
0: they
1: that
0: did
1: on,
0: call
1: obviously.
0: The department heads because they were afraid Netanyahu wasn't listening.
1: Oh, yeah. Well,
0: and so
1: then what?
0: And so the UAE president had a direct phone call with Netanyahu to make sure that this was getting through.
1: Hmm. And it wasn't.
0: Or so says this story.
1: Yes. Okay. That's fine. True. Covered. Yeah. This is all right. Well, like I said, this has gone from whispers from. One country said something. Oh, well, maybe a second country. Now the third. Okay. So you understand why. And I guess in proximity to an election, that's likely to explode.
0: Yeah.
1: Very good.
0: This is also significant details from a respected the guy's writing a book. So it's not Haaretz, the leftist paper that's saying is.
1: Haaretz
0: is just reporting
1: this?
0: On the book that this guy is writing. And he apparently has very good sources, well-respected, all that.
1: I guess so.
0: Again, we'll see. We'll report back if we get any more about how it's going down.
1: Once again, books. Damn.
0: But let's move from...
1: All right.
0: Well, in this case, the guy told everybody before he published. He didn't hold on to it for a year.
1: Yeah,
0: this guy's
1: no
0: Maggie
1: that's
0: Haberman.
1: That's true. Yeah. Occasionally you get excerpts of the upcoming book. Is he almost ready? I don't know.
0: Yeah.
1: Okay. Well, maybe that's it. They're promoting the book. All right. We'll
0: anyway,
1: take it.
0: Again, Times of Israel confirms with different sources. Same story.
1: Yeah. All right.
0: But let's move from the chaos of the Middle East to the chaos in Missouri. Let's deal with the New York Times here. Dueling court rulings leave Missouri's congressional races in chaos. After losing in two courts and winning in another, Missouri officials say they plan to forge ahead with using a congressional map that was redrawn to benefit Republicans from a 6-2 to a 7-1. Conflicting court orders issued on the same day threw the congressional elections in Missouri into chaos, 2 months before an election which a handful of races could decide control of the House. First, Brett Kavanaugh denied a request from Missouri officials to use a congressional map in November that was redrawn to give Republicans an edge in the midterm elections. The background for that is that the Missouri Supreme Court said you can't use the new map because you didn't go to the public to get permission.

0: need to do a referendum.
1: All right.
0: All right.
1: Okay.
0: So in the course of arguing this whole thing, just keep in mind, Republicans will say, well, we're just going back to the way we did the primary. And the Supreme Court of Missouri said, you're not going back. It never was. This is an illegal law. You can't use it as the basis for anything. It doesn't exist.
1: It's actually fairly sensible sounding.
0: So just keep that in mind. Then a district court, after Kavanaugh ruled, a district court judge in Missouri, remember, district court is trial court, which is the lowest.
1: Federal.
0: Then there's the circuit court, which is the court of appeals, which is next. And then there's the Supreme Court.
1: Right.
0: So this is the eighth circuit.
1: Okay.
0: Court of appeals. Soon after, a district court judge in Missouri ruled the other way, ordering the state to rely on that map and no other map.
1: Wait, which map? The new?
0: The new one.
1: Newest map. Okay.
0: Oh. Right. So the Missouri state Supreme Court said you can't use the new map. It doesn't exist. And the feds said you can only use the new map and no other.
1: Yeah.
0: So that's the problem for Missouri. Taken together, the dueling court orders left Missouri where it began with no agreement about which map to use and no immediate route to resolving the question. Missouri's Republican attorney general and governor quickly said the state intended to use the redrawn map. So their opponents immediately appealed to the U.S. Court of Appeals for the Eighth Circuit and said they would also appeal to Kavanaugh.
1: Mm-hmm.
0: And then I'm going to give you some opinion about how that's going to go. But in the middle of that, the state Supreme Court called the Secretary of State and said, you need to tell us why we shouldn't assume that you are in contempt for ignoring our order to use this map.
1: Well, I would feel bad for the guy, but I don't feel bad for the guy because, you know, he's one of them.
0: So that's the mess. So here's some election law blog. It's a little nerdy, but they're the experts.
1: Yeah.
0: The grounds were this would disenfranchise Missouri voters who voted in the primary. And that's why the Missouri Supreme Court order was stayed. It's quite something for this to come just minutes after Kavanaugh was able to reject the arguments without referring the question to the total group, the nine. I think this means a quick trip to the Eighth Circuit and then back to Kavanaugh if necessary. That's Rick Hasen's opinion.
1: Mm-hmm.
0: On the Missouri mess, Derek Mueller, there's like five different pieces on the election law blog that opened last night.
1: Yeah.
0: So
1: quite complicated.
0: On top of that is the fact that the district court order has yielded a mapless Missouri that must find some fallback. Perhaps the district court will stay the decision given the map complexity. Perhaps the Eighth Circuit will help resolve it. But what seemed to be a messy situation in Missouri is even messier now. Still a third take on Missouri redistricting. There is, to be sure, a long history in this country of state resistance to federal court orders, some with the moral valence of the Segregationist South, some with the moral valence of resistance to the Alien and Sedition Acts, of the Fugitive Slave Clause, and an equally long history of vigorous debate about whether state courts should legally defer to lower federal court interpretations on federal law. But those cases don't generally involve a federal court's decision that a particular state court instruction to a particular state defendant on an issue not resolved by the state court violates federal law in a context. The latter is what we've got here. I think the federal court got it wrong, but I think the Supremacy Clause says its order is operative until a higher federal court says it got it wrong.
1: Yeah.
0: And that's what happens now. The fourth opinion on election law blog says, ultimately, I don't think any of the other stuff matters. The Supreme Court has made clear what it thinks about this litigation, and the clock is ticking even closer. In other words, Kavanaugh would not have said, no, the state Supreme Court in Missouri is going to rule on this, and Supreme Court's not getting involved. He would not have done that without talking to the other justices. Therefore, his opinion to not get involved is probably the majority opinion back at the court, or he never would have done that.
1: Yeah.
0: Something called the Purcell principle. You don't mess with elections close to the election. The Supreme Court ignores it when they feel like it. But in this case, Kavanaugh's actions suggest they're not ignoring it.
1: Mm-hmm.
0: Okay. And by the way, it's still unclear as to how that applies to the state courts anyway. So this then brings me to how the Missouri saga.

0: is related to the post office litigation. Both involve allegations of executive officials exploiting the Purcell principle and the judiciary's reactive and slow-moving nature to push through controversial and unlawful policies. You will recall the post office stuff. Basically, the Department of Justice says, you can't even stop us from doing this because it's too soon. We're only talking about the rule. We haven't published the rule. And then immediately after the rule was published, they said it's too late for you to get involved because the rule already is there.
1: Yes.
0: At the risk of extrapolating too much, the fact that the Supreme Court was not willing to even engage with Missouri makes me more optimistic for how the U.S. Postal Service saga will end on the merits.
1: Maybe.
0: That's what lawyers think. Yeah, that's what I say, maybe.
1: It's always a
0: you know,
1: maybe.
0: That all makes sense if you're doing this from a legal argument point of view, but when you realize that Supreme Court's a bunch of partisan hacks,
1: that makes it
0: you
1: difficult.
0: Know, it, all of the legal reasoning falls apart because first they decide what they're going to do, and then they go find some legal basis for it.
1: Yeah. I mean, if you're used to trying to reason it out based on the positions they've taken before and logical consistency, you'll miss with these guys. Yeah. All right. Well, right. And then, of course, you always have to look out for them inventing some sort of new weird standing issue. And that's that. Sorry. You lose for reasons you didn't even see coming.
0: Yep. So anyway, so we're going to hear from the Eighth Circuit, and I think what's going to happen is they'll rule, and then however they rule, the losing party is going to appeal directly to the Supreme Court because they were supposed to decide this by 5 o'clock last night, and they didn't.
1: Well,
0: ballots have to go out.
1: There'll be another 5 o'clock later today.
0: They have to be printed. You have to know what you're doing.
1: No, they're not going to be delivered
0: so,
1: anyway.
0: So in other words, we expect a relatively quick decision here.
1: Wouldn't that be something you could go to court and say, you don't have to rule quickly because we're going to invalidate mailing out those ballots anyway? That'd be an interesting angle to take on it. Take your time. We're going to hijack the ballots anyhow.
0: Right.
1: Bad.
0: Anyway, let me give you some other stuff.
1: All right.
0: That's going on here. Wall Street Journal had an editorial, which was mostly interesting because not only what they said, but John Cornyn's commentary on it.
1: Trump
0: and the Senate stakes. The president often sounds as if he's campaigning against a Republican Senate. This is the editorial board of the Wall Street Journal. You know, the lefty liberal editorial board of the Wall Street Journal.
1: The Haaretz of New York.
0: After the 2020 election, Republicans were poised to hold the Senate majority if they won merely one of two January runoff races in Georgia. Trump proceeded to make the races a referendum on his claim that the November election stolen. And of course, as you all know, you know, he went and lost those two races.
1: Yes.
0: That's the way the midterm races are trending now as the fall campaign enters its final sprint. GOP seats in at least six races are in serious jeopardy, including in states like Alaska, Ohio, Texas, and Iowa, that in recent years have been comfortably Republican. Even Kansas and Nebraska aren't safe. Michigan and New Hampshire seem to be the only GOP pickup chances thanks to strong mainstream candidates. Republicans can afford to lose no more than three seats to hold their majority. How did what months ago seemed like a safe GOP Senate turn this way? Well, start with his job approval of 39.7. Deportation roundups are hurting Susan Collins in Maine. Unpopular tariffs are making the Farm Belt a possible disaster for the GOP. Republican Ashley Hinson, party nominee for Senate in Iowa, is capable, but the mood in the state is negative as tariff retaliation has cost export markets. You know, and that's and fertilizer prices. So that's one of the reasons why you can't just blow off that Turek Hinson poll I told you about earlier with Turek leading, even though it's an internal.
1: Okay.
0: The president's latest tariff brawl is hurting Michigan and Maine. He's also hurt the party by meddling to oust electable GOP incumbents. Right. He's dampened the enthusiasm of GOP voters by railing against Senate Republicans. We've done all of this. We've covered just about everything that he's mentioning here, they are mentioning here.
1: Enthusiasm.
0: So the midterm election in a second presidential term is often bad for the party in the White House, with Clinton a notable exception. The campaign still has 2 months to run, and Republicans might be able to avoid a Senate wipeout. But if they do lose a majority, Trump will find his presidency in a two-year state of siege, and he'll be the main reason. I couldn't be happier. But what Cornyn says is President Trump's approval rating is under 40%, and he's underwater on the economy and immigration, the two of his best issues.
1: Yeah, that's
0: so
1: true.
0: Everybody's dumping on Cornyn. How can you not be supportive? Cornyn says, I'm just telling you where things are at.
1: Also, what are you kidding me? Why can't I be supportive? Are you joking? Did you read the news in the last year?
0: Right.
1: Okay, well.
0: So Axios has an exclusive poll. This is all from the Pundit Roundup. GOP's gains among Latinos fade in House battlegrounds. By the numbers, Democrats are gaining ground with Latino voters across the survey of 17 competitive House districts, opening a 58-35 lead on the generic congressional ballot. Courtney Hart Research for Televisa Univision poll. The 23-point margin is double the 11-point edge Harris held over Trump in the same districts. So it's a 12-point swing. In some areas, among Spanish-language media consumers, Democrats lead the 2026 generic ballot by 14 points compared to a 1-point Trump edge. It's a 15-point swing among Spanish-language media consumers.
1: All right.
0: And then they break it down by region. Bueno. Northeast, Democratic 67, Republican 28. Republicans are not popular in the Northeast. Southwest, Democrats 58, Republicans 37. California, Democrats 57, Republicans 33. So they're a problem. And while this is going on, Greg Sargent points out in a podcast with Charlie Cook, but there's a transcript again in the Pundit Roundup.
1: They do that all
0: Trump
1: the time.
0: Trump tailspins as GOP leads humiliating truth, leaks humiliating truth. Trump is toxic. As Republicans reveal fresh angst over the elections, a veteran political handicapper explains why he's surprised at how bad a situation Trump's cratering numbers have created for them. Here's just one excerpt. You had a good line in your piece, a critical mass of factors. We covered that piece on the show. Men and MAGA, a lot of men not wanting to pay big bucks for gas for their big vehicles, rural voters hurt by fertilizer costs, so forth. It all piles on top of each other. Charlie, I think the basic point here is Republicans can't count on the base this time, which makes it even harder to talk to the middle. Can you explain this? And Cook said, yeah, well, you know, I mean, bases, as I talked about a little while ago, bases are always hard. But to have the people that are generally the most enthusiastic for you uniquely hurt, that is new territory. And previous presidents have sort of given some degree of license to their members. If you need to put some distance between us, go ahead. That's not Donald Trump's MO.
1: Right.
0: Modus operandi, the way he works.
1: Yeah. But
0: President Trump is basically radioactive with independent voters. And because so few of the congressional districts are in competitive places and so few of the Senate races were states that ought to be competitive at all, it seemed likely to limit the potential damage to Republicans. But we're looking at extraordinary numbers like in Alaska, Iowa, Ohio, Texas. And meanwhile, where Democrats seem to be struggling, it's largely self-inflicted injuries like Maine and Michigan, meaning that Graham Platner and El Sayed may not have been the strongest candidates in his view, but those candidates may win anyway because of the environment. So it's a fascinating situation to see. I've never seen anything quite like it. I know Charlie. I've done panels with Charlie. He is what he says he is. He's independent. His quote line he loves to tell everybody is, I'm just trying to get it right. And I see a lot of people in Daily Kos accused of being a Republican because he's never enthusiastic about Democratic wins.
1: Well,
0: but that's not how he works. That's not how he functions. You know, he calls it the way he sees it.
1: Okay. You know, we've gotten used to him.
0: Yep.
1: Okay.
0: Basically, that's the news. Meanwhile, decision desk has some probabilities. These are not polling averages. These are probabilities.
1: Okay.
0: They give El Sayed a probability of 70%. Over Rogers 30% winning Michigan. In probability terms, it's still relatively close with the edge to El Sayed. Like 56% chance of winning is a toss up.
1: We're not sure how do you
0: if you're over 75, you're ahead.
1: All right.
0: This is definitely edge.
1: Yeah, like leans Democratic. Expecting to you shouldn't be shocked if he wins, but 30%.
0: Well, you know, put it in perspective, El Sayed is 47 over Rogers 42, if you look at the polling average.
1: I think, the scale we're used to.
0: That's the scale you're used to. So it's basically saying the same thing. Projected vote share, El Sayed at 53, Rogers 47. So they're expecting a 5 or 6 point win,
1: which
0: is about the environment. So if you take a tie race, but D plus six because of the environment, that's where you wind up.
1: All right.
0: So it all fits.
1: Yeah. I get it now. Yeah, I mean, it was good of you to point that out. This is not it's not the polling number. It's a what did you say? A probability, right? So 70%. Like, because ordinarily you'd say, all right, well, 70-30, you can put that one away.
0: Well, you can't. 30% is still a big chance of like losing all your money.
1: Yeah, no. If you mistake it for a polling number, you'd say, well, okay, 70.

0: recording. Trump claims he was basically lifted out of the rubble on 9/11. This is a Twitter
1: Yeah, well, yeah, okay.
0: tweet, but I want to give you the community note that goes with it. Two firemen, big strong guys, they grabbed me under the arms, got to get out of here, and they literally lifted me up and they started running with me. Like he's confusing the time he got shot at with
1: Oh,
0: 9/11
1: is that
0: in
1: what it
0: his
1: is? Okay.
0: addled mind. And the readers add context. I love these community notes. Trump was miles from ground zero on 9/11, speaking by phone from his office. He visited the area days later. His story of being lifted from the rubble by firefighters first appeared in 2021 and
1: Oh.
0: lacks corroborating evidence.
1: Okay, to say the least. That
0: Well, it
1: means
0: must
1: he
0: be
1: wasn't
0: true
1: there.
0: because I told this lie several years ago. So you can't
1: That
0: tell me
1: counts
0: that I'm
1: as
0: just making it up
1: corroboration for
0: now.
1: that.
0: I didn't
1: That's
0: just
1: true.
0: make it up now.
1: Yeah, right. That, if that's the accusation. No, I didn't. I made it up years ago.
0: Exactly right.
1: Interesting. Yeah, I mean, people were pointing out, well, technically what he's saying, he doesn't say he's being lifted from the rubble. I guess his story now is he was visiting a building that was nearby and they were afraid it was unstable, so they evacuated the building. And now the story, well, one, he wasn't in that building. Two, I don't think anybody thought it was unstable. Three, no firemen carried him out of there. Four, no one's carrying Donald Trump. But yeah, okay, all garbage, as I think we know. And yeah, he was
0: All garbage
1: comfortably
0: all the time,
1: ensconced in the office.
0: Garbage in, garbage out.
1: But yeah, he does mix things up quite a lot.
0: Speaking of garbage, Donald Trump, so all of this is true.
1: Okay.
0: Anyway, that's what I'll leave you with.
1: Oh.
0: Thanks for having me.
1: Very good.
0: I'll
1: Sure,
0: be
1: man.
0: back.
1: Yeah, tomorrow is Thursday, so you
0: Go
1: can.
0: away and come back tomorrow.
1: And then
0: I'm
1: just
0: just so
1: follow the
0: good at giving you these
1: instructions.
0: cues, I'm
1: Yes,
0: just
1: that's
0: so
1: right.
0: professional.
1: Yeah, you are. Very good. I appreciate it. Oh, you know, we need to talk at some point, but you've prepared us for a long time on the rise of the AfD in
0: Yeah, we can do
1: Germany.
0: that tomorrow.
1: Yeah, we can get a hold of that story. There's some fascinating reporting on that one, apparently.
0: Yeah,
1: One
0: got one
1: the
0: in the pundit roundup.
1: so very good.
0: If
1: Okay.
0: we went another 15 minutes, I'd do it just to,
1: Sure.
0: fill
1: Just
0: out everything.
1: but we don't
0: But
1: have to.
0: Israel and Missouri just these two international stories just got me to fill up the time.
1: Yeah. Okay. Understandable. And as long as you do come back tomorrow, then we'll be none the
0: Hey,
1: worse
0: maybe we'll have
1: prepared, I
0: Missouri resolved
1: suppose.
0: by tomorrow. You never know.
1: Maybe, right? Plus Rhode Island, I guess.
0: Yeah, whatever.
1: Also decided to wait until. Yeah.
0: Bye, Felicia.
1: Right. Okay.
0: Bye,
1: Bye.
0: Felicia!
1: I always like to have that one standing by. Yeah. All right. So a day later, we'll have
0: And a
1: those
0: dollar late,
1: results. And yeah. And then
0: Day
1: maybe we
0: late and a
1: will have
0: dollar
1: something
0: later.
1: from
0: However it
1: Missouri.
0: works.
1: You
0: Take
1: have to
0: care,
1: watch
0: and
1: that
0: I'll
1: by
0: see
1: the
0: you.
1: minute. Okay. Thanks very much, Greg. We will see you tomorrow. We are prepared to wait, I think. And we'll just have to at this point. All right. I'll be right back in after a 1 minute break. And I don't know. I might tell you some different stories. I might contradict all of the first hour. I don't think so, but I could probably make it work if necessary. Please do come back, and we'll see you then.
2: You're listening to the American Democracy Minute, keeping your government by and for the people. In a February 17th speech before the New York City Bar Association, retired Fourth Circuit Appeals Court Judge J. Michael Luttig cited several of America's founders who anticipated demagogues who might try to dismantle the republic. But he also spoke of the country's resilience in the face of such attacks.
3: These are the times that try men's souls, as were the times that tried our souls 250 years ago. Since its very founding, America has been the envy of the world and the beacon of freedom and liberty because of the shining light of its democracy and its rule of law. But today, as we celebrate the 250th anniversary of America's birth, America is not that same envy to the world. And it is not that same beacon of freedom and liberty to the world that it has been since its beginning.
2: He closed his speech with this admonishment.
3: If we but find the courage to speak truth to power now, today, as did the founders and our ancestors when their time of testing came, the United States of America will endure forever as the beacon of freedom and liberty to the world. America will once again be the envy of the world.
2: We've linked to the full speech at AmericanDemocracyMinute.org. I'm Brian Beal.
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There's more to do, and I will touch on the German election only to bring you this. Like, I don't really know the I don't know much about the state that had the election. It's East German, I think, which is, it's a weird thing to even think about anymore. But one of the things that really struck me coming out of the reporting, I was one of the more basic issues. I guess this is just sort of part of the international right-wing movement, for one thing, and I guess part and parcel of it is total disregard for amazing hypocrisy by the politicians themselves. I mean, there's just no holding them to logic. Not here in the United States where it's Trump, and not there in Germany either, as it turns out. So one of the co-leaders, I guess you would say, of the AfD party, which is the, well, as we were discussing yesterday, the right-wing party, but actually a little bit less right-wing and authoritarian than the current Republican Party here and all of the things that go with that. Alice Weidel, is it Weidel or Vital? I'm not really sure which one it is, but at any rate, Alice here is one of the leaders of the AfD, and I guess one of the issues, I suppose, that might interest you, obviously not as a voter in this state, although it was a fairly close election and he didn't win the outright majority. But anyway, to no one's surprise, this right-wing authoritarian party is anti-LGBTQ plus, and if we're adding any other things, let me know. And, unsurprisingly so, but I guess one of the things that's a little bit surprising about it is that Alice V, how do you pronounce that? Weidel. I'm sure it's a V rather than a W in the pronunciation. Weidel, I guess. I don't know. I should look it up. We'll have to pronounce it at some point. And I've heard it pronounced in a video, but I don't have it handy. But Alice is the leader of the anti-LGBTQ plus party, who is LGBTQ plus. She's married to a woman. She is a lesbian. That is odd. But I mean, we do have some LGBTQ people in the Trump administration, and the Trump administration is decidedly anti-LGBTQ. So, but not the leader per se. Usually you don't see it quite that starkly. But she is also, of course, I mean, chiefly the AfD is anti-immigration. So you might take a look and wonder whether it's an uncomfortable thing among the rank and file that she is married to a woman from Sri Lanka. She is an immigrant. They are the anti-immigrant party. She is married to an immigrant. I mean, we also have that here in America. J.D. Vance is married to an immigrant. Donald Trump married to an immigrant. Donald Trump married to two immigrants. The third, in the middle there, wasn't an immigrant. But you get the idea. I don't know. It's something they can overcome. All right, fine. What if I told you that the AfD is not only, I guess maybe it's a corollary to their being anti-LGBTQ, they are also against adoption, allowing adoption by LGBTQ couples, but not her. She's adopted two kids, and okay, sure, why not? What the hell? We'll allow it all at this point. What if I told you, sure, there's Donald Trump married to immigrants. Sure, there's J.D. Vance married to immigrants. Sure, there's LGBTQ plus people in the Trump administration. What if I told you that these leading up-and-coming German politicians don't live in Germany? Well, that's just crazy. That's not possible. Well, they live in Switzerland, and I guess in does that pass in Europe? I mean, certainly, German Switzerland, I guess, but I don't know if we would tolerate that. I guess we could tolerate almost anything from Donald Trump somehow. His fans would excuse it, but I don't know. What else do you have to do to not really, be acceptable as a politician in Germany? The bar is high in terms of not being acceptable as a politician in Germany. I must admit that that is the case. All right, I found that interesting.
Just wanted to put that on the record. That is a bit of an oddity. Greg has sent me something about the state that we're looking at here. Which is, can I even pronounce it? So I'll click on it. I don't know. Sachsen? Is it S-A-C-H-S-E-N? Sachsen-Anhalt? I don't know. I should never have gone down this path. But at any rate, he sends something from Adam Tuzzi's Substack, I'm guessing. Let's see. Germany's democratic earthquake, the AfD breakthrough in this crazy state, Sachsen-Anhalt, and the question of an alternative to the alternative, the A and AfD, of course, being alternative. But, all right. Is it Sachs, S-A-C-H-S-E, and Saxon? Is that the Saxons, S-A-X-O-N? Is that the same folks but spelled differently? And, you know, 1,200 years earlier? I don't know. Germany's democracy has suffered an earthquake, we are told, in its regional elections at the weekend. The tiny states, tiny, is it? Okay, of Sachsen-Anhalt, population of just over 2 million souls, gave a stonking 44% plurality to the AfD. The AfD has pulled off an astonishing transformation of the electoral map. There are some very contrasting colors in the map, and it looks astonishing. There's all sorts of colors all over the place. Most of them are gray scaled in 2021, and now all blue, which I guess is for them, the AfD. Despite their remarkable showing, it is not obvious that the AfD will form the next government of Sachsen-Anhalt. The other parties may arrange themselves to keep the AfD out of power. That is still a possibility, and we'll cling to that one. I'm going to, you know what, let me break off from this, because this is something that I really need to, like, read and digest before I discuss it much further. But it is something that Greg provided for me. Maybe we can spend some time on it tomorrow. I guess the fact that he pulled out these links means he's had a chance to review them and turn them over a little bit, but I haven't. Maybe my time is better spent elsewhere on a couple other stories that I've put away, not all of which are necessarily straight up political, by the way. I'll call back on one of the earlier stories, the Israel story, and share, if I can, Josh Marshall's take on this thing, making sense of that big story saying Netanyahu was warned about October 7th. I'm inclined to take him at his word that we'll be making sense of it this way. I haven't had a chance to review this one. Not something I'd normally volunteer to spend extra time on, but it is a little bit confusing. Just in terms of, like, we've definitely heard this before, and I think from some credible sources. This is more sources, and that's good. And this happens all the time in American politics, like, where really dialed in people have heard this before. And, you know, then we have a round of online commentary about this is surprising to you. And then people are angry about why are you saying this is surprising to you, to me. Of course, it's not. But okay. But, you know, sometimes we're also reminded very frequently, on a repetitive basis by Greg, that adults learn by repetition. So then there's this. But I don't know. You have to figure that most of the adult population of Israel was kind of tuned into it the first time they heard it. But let me see what Josh Marshall has to say, because he's inherently a reasonable guy. He's peering at you over the top of his glasses. He hasn't been doing that for some time, but that just screams reliability. I don't know. It says something about it. Anyway, Josh Marshall is Josh Marshall. So, the Israeli daily Haaretz published a big and consequential expose today, that'd be yesterday, alleging that weeks before the October 7th, 2023 massacres in southern Israel, the head of the UAE, Mohammed bin Zayed, MBZ, warned Prime Minister Netanyahu in a direct phone call lasting some 45 minutes, so it wasn't really a one-off, that something big was coming from Hamas. And, you know, when you're told something big is coming from a terrorist organization, you'd say, oh no, that's bad. What can I do to prepare? Something big. Okay. For additional context, Israel holds elections on October 27th of this year, and it has for the last 3 years
as it has for the last 3 years. Netanyahu's degree of responsibility for what happened remains a central question in the election. Right. He's running on he kept us safe. So while it's not explicitly noted in the article, the electoral implications are clear. The investigation itself appears to be essentially an excerpt from a soon-to-be-released book. Now we understand, soon-to-be-released. So it's not precisely a Haaretz story, more one that they're publishing, though that's fine print. The article is long and detailed, and I think quite credible, but it's paywalled. There is that. So I wanted to walk you through the key details and provide some general analysis. It's best to think of this piece as three separate revelations. The first is that, all according to this article, Israel and Hamas in 2023 were actually pretty close to finalizing a semi-normalization of the situation in Gaza in a long-term truce, or Hudna, I guess. That's what it says, between Hamas and Israel. All right. It's hard to imagine that that might have been the case at the time, but you know, prior to the explosion of violence between the two sides, I guess it's possible to think of. And it does make you wonder. I mean, certainly people immediately go to Netanyahu might have had his own reasons for not wanting things to settle. Hamas, too, or at least certain factions of Hamas would likely also have had their reasons for not wanting things to settle into this long-term truce, Hudna, I guess. Détente, we would sometimes borrow from the French on these things. The details of this aren't fully sketched out, but basically an end to the blockade, freer commerce and travel through Israel and Egypt, etc. I guess we're on the table. Second is the warning from MBZ in the weeks before the attack. Then, finally, it claims that in the immediate aftermath of the attacks, Hamas was willing to free most or all of the hostages, probably excluding military-aged men in or out of uniform, with few, if any, conditions. We've certainly heard before that Netanyahu wasn't all that receptive to overtures about releasing the hostages because, you know, reasons. He wanted to use them as an excuse to hammer Gaza and keep the war going through his last couple of elections. The axis of this story is the relationship between Revelations 1 and 2. The first, again, the possibility of a long-term truce. Second, the warning from MBZ that went on for quite some time and was very specific. So the axis of the story is a relationship between those two revelations. And to avoid too many qualifying clauses in this description below, I will be asserting the claims of the article except where I say otherwise. The central player here is Yahya Sinwar, the late leader of Hamas in the Gaza Strip. When Sinwar came to power in 2017, he brought a new militancy to the position and embarked on a program of greatly expanding and intensifying Hamas's military capacity, including its tunnel system. He wanted to go to war with Israel. But in this, he was also acutely aware of the fact that every time the Palestinians or Hamas had done so in the past, the actions had been decisively crushed by Israeli military might and intelligence. So, while preparing for war and confrontation, he decided to also explore a deal that could qualitatively improve life for Palestinians living in the Strip. These negotiations were very far along at the end of the summer of 2023. They bogged down when Prime Minister Netanyahu started dragging his feet on just how many and which Palestinian prisoners would be released as part of the deal. The background here is that notwithstanding Benjamin Netanyahu's reputation as a hawk and a warmonger on the left in the U.S., at least until 2023, his characteristic action was more kicking the can down the road, biding his time, not committing himself. There were already a lot of clashes in the West Bank at the time, that's true, and we said that before, that it's a longer standing problem than just the Gaza timeline. And a major domestic political crisis in Israel over the judicial coup, which had brought the anti-Netanyahu opposition out onto the streets every week for almost a year. This all came after five successive elections, which were indecisive
and one of which took him out of power for a year before finally allowing him to create a narrow coalition relying heavily on the Israeli far right. So the general thrust of the

article is some mix of Netanyahu having his hands full and doing his standard slow rolling. He also probably wasn't eager to agree to a deal that might put his coalition under strain. Finally, Sinwar lost his patience with the process and cut off negotiations. This was in September, so like a month before the attacks. He must have had everything ready for an attack, but this would have been when he put the plan into motion. Intermediaries who had been working the Hudna negotiations got wind of something coming, and Sinwar himself made a threat to one of the intermediaries and told him to get the message to Israel. Even Hamas was interested in, I guess, offering some tips through intermediaries. It's a little hard to see the logic of this, other than as an attempt to get Netanyahu back to the negotiations, since the element of surprise was essential to the eventual attack's success. Indeed, Sinwar seems to have said as much. Without the element of surprise, it couldn't work. So even these warnings were risky. The intermediary was uncertain and even afraid of what to do with the information, partly fearing that in conveying the message to Israel, he might be held responsible for it. So he went to MBZ, the leader of the UAE. He was highly concerned about an attack that could lead to more or less what has happened over the last 3 years, a catastrophic attack on Israel, followed by horrific retaliation against Hamas in Gaza, and leading to a regional war. He told the intermediary to get the message to the Israelis. He did that at the security and defense level, but the warnings were fairly vague and not much happened in response to the warnings. Netanyahu was briefed on the message and on the meetings, as would be the norm. A key backdrop to all of this is that Israel did not take Hamas seriously as a military threat. They took Hezbollah very seriously as a de facto state/army. Hamas was different, basically a terrorist threat which could fire off homemade rockets and mount terrorist attacks, but not a true military threat. So I think it's fair to say that when they heard Hamas was warning of something big, they simply didn't believe the scale they were later able to pull off. Well, that's a pretty reasonable guess, I think. They apparently decided that Hamas would try to get possession of Israeli academic Elizabeth Surkov, who had been kidnapped in Iraq and was being held hostage there. She was eventually released in September of 2025. In any case, MBZ didn't get the reaction he wanted. But he was also afraid that a more specific warning to the Israelis might prompt a massive preemptive attack on Hamas in Gaza. He wanted to know more, so he sent the intermediary back to find more details and talk to Sinwar. The intermediary talked again to Sinwar, who gave a more direct and grave message. The intermediary and then MBZ got the message that some sort of catastrophic attack was planned, so MBZ made the decision to talk to Netanyahu directly. He conveyed all of this in a 45-minute call between the two men. The kicker here, it hasn't come yet, the kicker here is that Netanyahu did not brief any of his security or defense officials on this outreach. Okay, we did hear that. Of course, they'd already gotten a version of the message, but the direct contact from a leader of the leader of the UAE obviously showed a different level of urgency and gravity. The argument, and it's a pretty good one, is that if Netanyahu had briefed the heads of Mossad, the Shin Bet, and the IDF about this call, they would have taken the more aggressive protective measures. To cite just one example, in the hours just before the October 7th attack, Israel saw something was happening in Gaza. Security officials met to evaluate it, and they decided it was likely a drill and not to mobilize. Of course, it was not a drill. It was the beginning of a mobilization for the attack. These are all what-ifs, of course, but it does not seem implausible that if Netanyahu had briefed these officials on this warning, that the conclusion arrived at in those overnight meetings might have been different, and Israel could have had some level of military response in place when the attack started. Finally, we have the possibility of a hostage release immediately after the attacks. And here, this sounds quite plausible, but I think this is an incomplete perspective, and perhaps to an American audience, misleading. Once the attack happened, all the regional leaders were desperately scrambling to stop what was coming.
The government of Qatar threatened to expel Hamas from the country if they didn't immediately release all the civilian hostages. As I noted above, there's some disagreement over the definition of civilians. Hamas likely viewed all military-age men and possibly everyone of military age as soldiers, whether currently in the IDF or not. Hamas first agreed to release the civilian hostages with a number of conditions, essentially non-retaliation for the attacks and some changes to the status quo on the Temple Mount / Haram al-Sharif. This was a non-starter. Other players intervened and basically said no conditions, just release them. Hamas then appears to have agreed with this, with perhaps some token conditions. The response from Israel was that there was nothing to talk about. Then Mossad director David Barnea told Prime Minister Al-Thani of Qatar, if they want to release the civilians, let them release them. We're not prepared to speak with Hamas. The same message was passed through other channels. The offer and the response are both extremely plausible, but I think it was basically inevitable. I'm not trying to litigate here what you or I or anyone else thinks makes sense or what would have been right. But at that moment, about 1,200 Israelis, the great majority civilians, had been killed. What was being proposed here was the release of most of the hostages and a return to some sort of negotiations. At that moment, that was unacceptable only to the tiniest fringe of Israeli public opinion. The verdict was that Israel had misjudged Hamas and fatally underestimated it, and the only solution was to destroy it as an organization and kill everyone who had been involved in the attack. So my point is, I don't think this revelation, if it is one, is a surprise, and I don't think it's either here or there in terms of its political ramifications within Israel, because every other party and leader who is now at all contesting for power would have made the same decision. The only slight caveat to that is that it became clear over time that Netanyahu's government had no real interest or priority to seek the release of the hostages at all, even long after Israel had delivered that decisive and ferocious assault and killed tens of thousands of civilians along the way. Some of that lack of interest was the government's hawkishness and desire for revenge, but it was also because at a basic level, Netanyahu did not want to bring the war to a close because that would create perhaps unstoppable pressure to hold new elections that he would almost certainly lose. As it happens, he waited till the last possible legal date to hold a new election. That fact may change some of the shading of this revelation, but I don't think it changes the big picture. And finally, does any of this matter for the upcoming election? I'm honestly not sure. I went around the Israeli papers and their story is getting reported, though not necessarily with screaming headlines basically everywhere. By rights, it should fundamentally discredit Netanyahu, whose calling card has always been about security and normalcy. But he's already been discredited to anyone without an overwhelming personal or ideological commitment to supporting him. Whatever messages or warnings Netanyahu received in the weeks before October 7th, the bigger story is that Netanyahu had been prime minister for the previous 14 years, with only one year interruption in 2021 and 22. All the policies, strategies, and decisions were his, both in the moment and in the shaping of the policy back to 2009. And it happens on his watch. Given the political context, my best guess would be a moderate political hit, if only because he's already down to the hardcore of the rightist camp. But I emphasize guess. I really just don't know. So, I don't know. As it seems like an interesting unraveling of a very complicated picture. I think it provided some more clarity, and it deserves some additional time. But, yeah, can't be the key focus of the show because, we'll get nowhere and it's another country entirely. We should probably concentrate on our own. And there's lots to concentrate on. Okay. I will bring up this story once again just because it's kind of big and surprising. But also, you know, because Trump, not surprising. But, yeah, the Washington Post running with their exclusive story, at least at the time, under the headline, Trump gave $45,000 cash gifts to Natalie Harp and two other close aides.
And as I was telling Greg, apparently I referred to the group of, well, the three referred to here as young women, and an amazing number of people decided it was worth their time to say on Blue Sky, they're not young, or at least one of them isn't young. Natalie Harp, I guess, is the oldest of the bunch, and she's 35 or so. And, you know, it's still a relative call. Yeah. For someone like me, 35 is relatively young. For compared to, say, Donald Trump, who apparently gave him the money, he's 80. She's 35. She's a young woman. I don't really know why. I mean, there's varying degrees of pushback, like, you know, off the cuff, they're not that young. Or, and then there was like actual critique, like, we're doing a great disservice to people by telling them that these are young, naive women who could be manipulated. No one did that. They're young. They're young-ish. You know, lots of questions about how do you define young? And so off the cuff, I'll tell you, how do I define young? If you were born after I graduated college, you're young to me. When I get to be 90, that'll still be people who are 70. Young. Anyway, nobody's, you know, I don't think there was any even, I don't know. We'll see whether there's any hint in the Washington Post article about like, well, they were just so young and naive. They took the money. They didn't know there was anything wrong with it. That, I don't think that that's even implied anywhere. And you know, you're reading too much into it if you think that young means, well, you can't blame them for taking the money. You know, whatever. No one's saying that. Trump gave $45,000 in cash gifts to Natalie Harp and two others. Financial disclosures. I mean, they disclosed it, so there is that. Financial disclosures released by the administration showed the sums were equivalent to nearly one-third of each of their salaries. That's kind of an important angle there too. And I think Don Moynihan pointed out, you know, this did happen after 2 years of Trump and the Trump administration freezing the salaries of every other federal employee. And these women were all making in the neighborhood of $150,000, which as a relatively young person is plenty, too much for what they have to do. I mean, she's Natalie Harp's getting $150,000 for printing stories off the internet and tweeting memes. But the fact that Trump decided that he needed to supplement their income because reasons, and I don't even know what the reasons are, while every other federal employee, you know, just stick it to them. They don't need any more money is, you know, whatever. More hypocrisy, I guess. All right. I can give you the start of things, or at least tell you that it is Kat Zakrzewski and Aaron Schaefer on the byline of the Washington Post piece, this from yesterday, but I can't read you any of the story because we're about to take a break, and I'll take one too. We'll come back in 2 minutes and run through it, and don't get too mad if I think they're young. Hi, everybody. It's me, David, still your host for the KGRO in the Morning Show after all these years. Thank you for all your continuing support for the show. 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Time to take up the Washington Post story. It goes like this. President Donald Trump gave $45,000 cash gifts to his executive assistant, Natalie Harp, and two of his other young, loyal White House employees. Wow, it's amazing that they said those terrible, terrible things. According to financial disclosures released by the administration, on their disclosure forms, which were released publicly late last week, the three women described the payments as cash gift for the holidays. And by the way, that's war on Christmas. I just want to point that out. I just didn't know. Why didn't they say it was a Christmas bonus?
cash gift for holidays. What are they, woke DSA something? Blah, blah, blah. I don't know. Anyway, just pointing this out. By the way, so as we read through the article, you can keep an eye out with me for the possible bias. I did, like I said, somebody was very upset about journalists mistaking people or giving people passes because somehow because they're young, and I'm not sure whether they do or do. I don't think the journalists did they, but I'm not. I'm on the lookout to see whether there was even any quote from somebody saying, "Well, I could see how a young person would mistake this for proper or something like that," but I don't recall that it was being done. Anyway, side issue. But yeah, there's a lot to unpack from all of this. Yeah, so that, plus, seriously, man, hang on to that one about cash gift for holidays. How dare you? Why not Christmas? The gifts amount to about one-third of the $150,000 salaries that they each earn from their White House positions, according to an annual report to Congress. Also, by the way, a lot of side comments about, okay, but $45,000, like, why isn't it 50? You know, they point out it's almost one third of their salaries. Yeah, why not round it up? I'm not sure. I don't know what the reasoning is. I don't think they even take a guess at it, but I don't know. My only guess is there was a pool of money somewhere that Trump came up with, and I don't know from where. It's actually hinted that it may have been an out-of-pocket payment from Trump, but that doesn't necessarily mean his pocket. It's out of somebody's pocket. I don't know. Anyway, Richard Painter, the former chief White House ethics lawyer for President George W. Bush and a critic of Trump, they have to tell you, said the payments appear to violate a federal statute that, yes, it does, that prohibits the supplementation of federal employees' salaries from outside sources. It's a very general prohibition and wide-ranging. He's clearly trying to make it easier for them financially to work in government service at the White House, Painter said. You can't do that. A White House spokesperson denied that the payments violated any rules, of course. The president has a long-standing practice of giving Christmas, Christmas gifts to people in his orbit, including at times employee and aides, both in government and in his time in the private sector. That doesn't really matter, but White House spokesperson Davis Ingle said, I don't think he got one. The gifts at issue here have nothing to do with any of the individual's official government duties and therefore are entirely permissible under relevant legal and ethical standards. Well, maybe not. The three recipients of Trump's gifts did not immediately respond to a request for comment. Harp, a 35-year-old aide who rarely leaves Trump's side, is known within the White House as the human printer because she carries a portable printer device to provide Trump with his preferred hard copies of news articles and social media posts. She has come under increased scrutiny since the Washington Post reported last month that she was one of a handful of close staffers who accompanied Trump on a catering truck that transported him under concealment as he secretly swapped planes to depart Turkey, as we now say, in response to a potential Iranian assassination threat. Days after the Post report, Senator John Ossoff of Georgia, Democrat, thank you very much, said at a campaign rally that Trump would rather, quote, travel with Natalie on their apparently defenseless flying palace, a reference to the airplane given to Trump by the Qatari royal family, as he accused the president of neglecting his duties, which was correct, and he had done. The remark sparked backlash from the White House and conservative media figures and intensified the spotlight on Harp. So I'm glad it's right back on her because we were immediately distracted from that by 10,000 other things, which we've already forgotten what they are. I can't even list them off the top of my head anymore. Trump also gave $45,000 to Margot Martin, a 31-year-old communications advisor who often gets closer to the president than his Secret Service detail, to film his daily activities for social media, and Chamberlain Harris, a 26-year-old White House aide who serves as Trump's executive assistant. Aren't they all? Trump in February appointed Harris to the U.S. Commission on Fine Arts, which has oversight of his White House ballroom and other Washington area construction projects. So she totally belongs on that, I'm sure. Walt Nauta, remember him? He's now the director of Oval Office Operations. He reported a $20,000 gift from the president. They got more, huh?
That's interesting. Nauta, who earns $175,000, also accompanied Trump on the catering truck in Turkey. He served as a valet in the first Trump White House and was a key witness and co-defendant in the Justice Department's probe of Trump's handling of classified documents at Mar-a-Lago. A judge dismissed the charges in 2024, ruling that Special Counsel Jack Smith, who had brought the case, was improperly appointed. You remember which judge that was? Yeah. Aileen Cannon, right? I think so. There are no other public instances of U.S. presidents giving staff employed by the White House large cash payments. Government ethics experts said they were not aware of any other payments of this scale from a superior to a subordinate government worker. Traditionally, government ethics officials worry about situations in which a company that previously employed a federal official tries to provide additional money to make it easier for them to serve in government, Painter said. When employers give a holiday gift to a person who works in their house, that is considered part of their income, he said. It's not like tipping the doorman on Fifth Avenue, he said. These are U.S. government employees. If you want a job where you get tips, you shouldn't be working for the U.S. government. Under the law, both the person who pays the supplemental income and the person who receives it are liable. The Trump Justice Department might, you think, decline to enforce the law, but the statute of limitations is 5 years, in case you were wondering. Trump's term ends in a little over 2 years. Federal employees are also subject to restrictions on what gifts they can give or receive to ensure government decisions remain impartial. Don Fox, the former acting director, director of the Office of Government Ethics in the Obama administration, said it was not clear from the available facts that the payments violate the prohibition on supplementation. He's actually giving him a break on this one. He said that would be the case if Trump made the gifts after. Wait a second. What would be the case? It's not clear from the available facts that there was a violation of the prohibition. I guess it would be a violation if Trump made the gifts after one of the employees said they were leaving for the private sector because they couldn't live on what they were making, and he gave them a supplement to level the disparity in salaries. There are rules that restrict employees from giving gifts to their superiors over concerns that they could be abused to curry favor. But a large payment to a subordinate is, quote, not a circumstance that OGE, Office of Government Ethics, ever really envisioned, Fox said. This just doesn't happen. He said the most expensive gift he remembered receiving as a federal employee from a superior was a fruit basket around the holidays. Even in the absence of any violation, however, Fox still said he still found the payments troublesome because they could leave the aides indebted to Trump. I would feel somewhere between really uncomfortable and then beholden to the person who gave me such a large gift, he said. Harp, Martin, Harris, and Nauta all have ties to Trump dating from his first term, and they were all among a small inner circle of aides who worked for Trump in Florida in between his presidencies. Harp, Martin, and Harris have limited work experience that isn't tied to Trump. Was Margo Martin the one who was in the meeting where Trump was showing some of the stolen classified documents to people and bragging about them, and she got questioned about it? I think that might be the same person, right? Harp gained national attention in 2019 for a LinkedIn post in which she credited a law Trump signed in 2018 expanding access to experimental treatments with saving her life following a stage 2 bone cancer diagnosis. Medical experts have cast doubt on those claims. You've heard about that before. Harp spoke about the experience at the 2020 Republican National Convention. As an anchor with One America News, she frequently promoted Trump's false claims that he won the 2020 election. She began working for Trump in 2022 after leaving the network. So, I don't know. I guess she thought that was a step up. Why does she need a supplemental income for that? Martin began, it probably was a pay cut, actually, but who cares? That's your business. Martin began working for the Trump White House as a press assistant in 2019 and continued to work as a press secretary for Trump
After the inauguration of President Joe Biden, Harris began her career at the White House and was known as the receptionist of the United States, during Trump's first term. I guess according to who, I don't know. But Nauta is a Guam native who enlisted in the Navy in 2001. By 2021, he was promoted to the rank of senior chief culinary specialist, according to military records. How do you like that? Nauta was working in the White House at that time, and Trump promoted him to be his valet, according to court records. Valets are often known as body men, following politicians closely so that they can provide them with everything from snacks to schedules. They each reported that they had no income or employment assets from a spouse in their disclosures. Okay, so there you are. Now, up to speed, at least on what the Washington Post had to say about it, plus the fact that you can, get flack online for saying that these 26, 31, and 35-year-old women are young. Everybody look out for that. That's super important. Okay. In the weekend worth of garbage AI slop being circulated, probably by Natalie Harp, and or Donald Trump, which made the news yesterday, I neglected. There's one I left out. I didn't know about this one. And it has created an international incident with Iceland. And I think this is probably the second time this has happened now that I think about it. And Scott sent me this reminder. Thank you, Scott. And where's your thing? Oh, there's the signal that we were looking for. Iceland angered over Trump map posted online. Or you could put it differently. Iceland angered after Trump posted a map online, but it's the issue here is the map. I haven't seen it. I don't think they're even included in the visuals in this article, but it's described here. Who wrote this story? This is from where? I don't know. DPA Internet on DPA International News on Yahoo News. What's DPA? I don't know. Are we going to find out? Is there a name involved here? DPA doesn't give personal bylines, at least not in this time. Okay, what happened here? A controversial map of North America, and they have a link to the Truth Social post, so you could look at it if you want to. Shared on the Truth Social platform by U.S. President Donald Trump has caused an outcry in Iceland. I don't know if this is an Icelandic news source, DPA. I'm not certain. The country's foreign minister, oh my goodness, I should have guessed. What is the Icelandic foreign minister's name? Torgerdur Katrin Gunnarsdóttir. So, okay, got it. Yeah, that's right. Her name is Thor for short, I guess. Torgerdur. Torgerdur. Katrin, that's easy enough. And Gunnarsdóttir is actually relatively easy for me to pronounce for some reason, even though it's a gigantic last name. Well, she summoned the U.S. ambassador on Monday, a ministry spokesman told DPA. It was made unambiguously clear, the quotes around unambiguously clear, that the image was completely inappropriate, he said. On Monday, Trump posted a North America map that shows, among other places, Canada, Greenland, Mexico, Cuba, and Iceland under the U.S. flag. Only one country name appears on the map, the United States of America. Trump did not add a written comment to the map. I think this is at least the second time that he has made some sort of weird territorial claim, maybe the same way, by just branding it with a U.S. flag, on Iceland, which I don't know whether he has ever mentioned verbally, you know, on top of it all and actually expanded the claims to Iceland. It's just an interesting thing. In terms of, you know, people who, I guess, didn't take the or refused to take the Greenland threats seriously, or even people who might say, well, what's the difference? Give them Greenland. Who cares? Then shut them up already. Because, you know, I don't know who actually says that. I think nobody. But I guess I could imagine that being a position that people are taking. And then, of course, people would then say to you, well, the reason you don't do something like that is nothing ever satisfies Trump. Give him Greenland, he'll start asking for Iceland. And here it is. He's already doing it. Every place else, I think, has already had some sort of crazy-ass claim made on it. Canada, Greenland, Mexico, Cuba, Iceland, I don't know. Anyway,
The Republican, that's Trump, has repeatedly flirted with the idea of annexing other countries and islands. He has suggested that Canada could become the 51st state of the United States. He wants to buy Greenland and argues that the United States, or only the United States, can defend the island, which belongs to Denmark, against ambitions from Russia or China, for example. The graphic also caused outrage in Mexico. President Claudia Sheinbaum wrote on the X platform that her country was not and never would be a colony or protectorate of a foreign country. Well, it was once, but okay, won't be again. Denmark's Prime Minister, Mette Frederiksen, said, according to the Ritzau news agency, that Greenlanders had repeatedly made clear that they did not want to be part of the United States. So there you go. I just wanted to bring up, you know, that's all we've got in this one. But what more do you need? Once again, you know, insulting people around the world with claim, territorial claims, and now Iceland maybe for the second time on the map, so to speak, in terms of targeting by the United States. I'm just not sure whether that's a thing that he wants to do, or whether he's not sure that whether or not Iceland belongs to Greenland, or whether he knows what countries he's putting flags on or not, or maybe it's the AI. Who knows? Maybe wouldn't that be something? Blame the AI. Give me a map of Greenland, but with a U.S. flag, and it just includes Iceland because it's nearby and AI doesn't know any better. Could be. Man, all right, that's a weird one. Thinking about spending some time on the Missouri situation just to try to untangle it a little bit, but I don't think I can really untangle it. And I'm not certain whether reading at this point somebody else trying to untangle it is going to untangle it. But I'm holding on to something from Chris Geidner about it. But I think I'll maybe wait another day to get back to the Missouri situation. I'm glad I brought up the fact that, you know, that we did flag on late on Friday that something was afoot in Missouri. But I think at this point it only makes sense to wait and see which courts act in the next 24 hours. And I think the story could change immensely as a result. So maybe the smart thing to do is to hold off on that and just warn everybody to keep an eye out for announcements during the day. There's another weird situation. I don't think it'll rise to the same level. Just because it doesn't implicate national politics in the same way. But here's a weird story that you might be interested in from out of Kentucky. Joe Sonka is not only writing the story, but doing his best to keep everybody informed that it's happening. We already heard about the Matt Bevins story, but he said you might have missed this one in the Matt Bevins excitement. Kentucky elections official could win judgeship with one write-in vote. The current judge objects. This is for Kentucky Public Radio by Joe Sonka. He was posting it on Blue Sky with the additional comment that it involves a move by elections officials to remove this sitting Kentucky judge from the ballot against her will, leaving no one else in the race but him as a write-in candidate. And that's how I guess you can win the vote, with just one vote. What might this be about? An attorney in the state elections office filed to run as a write-in judicial candidate before the same office withdrew a sitting Jefferson District judge from that race against her wishes. Except he would have probably, as the elections official, known that that withdrawal was coming. And then did he race to the office and say, hell, if she's not going to run and she's the only candidate in the race, I'll run? Jefferson District Judge Mary Wolford. It's more complicated than it sounds because there's ambiguity in what Mary Wolford was up to here. Jefferson District Judge Mary Wolford and court officials are calling into question the actions of an attorney in the Kentucky Secretary of State's office. And secretaries of state in Kentucky and local district clerks are often finding themselves in weird positions and putting themselves in odd situations. I'm thinking way back to same-sex marriage issues from a couple of years ago. But anyway,
calling into question the actions of an attorney in the Kentucky Secretary of State's office who could now wind up taking the judge's seat with just one write-in vote this fall, although I have a feeling that Mary Wolford would probably vote against him and write in somebody else, and then you'd have problems. But then there's probably other people in this county. Court officials claim the Secretary of State's office removed the judge from her reelection race despite her repeated attempts to rescind a mailed withdrawal form that may not have yet been delivered, making the attorney in the state elections office the only eligible candidate. That does seem weird. Like when you say withdrew her against her wishes, what are we talking about here? Did you use AI to generate a forged letter saying I hereby withdraw from the race? No, she really did withdraw from the race. Okay, then what's the issue? Well, she tried to rescind her withdrawal from the race. Now we're getting into a weird space here. Tell me more. Kentucky Secretary of State Michael Adams disputed her account, I guess, and criticism of his office, saying he was legally obligated to disqualify the judge and his office did nothing unethical. Jude Wolford told, it says Jude, but isn't she? She's Mary Wolford. So that's just judge misspelled. Okay, that's weird. Sorry about that one. Little typo there. Judge Wolford told Kentucky Public Radio she previously intended to retire and withdrew her reelection race from her reelection race this summer. Seems a little late. Due to a family matter. Oh, okay, so maybe somebody fell ill or something. However, she changed her mind when Michael R. Wilson, the deputy general counsel in the state elections office, unexpectedly filed to run as a write-in candidate for her seat on August 24th, the deadline for candidates to file. Interesting. So like hanging around the auction site and bullet bidding at the last second because you're timing things, or worse, working at the auction site and keeping an eye on things and fixing it so that you can be the last bidder, or making the Kalshi bet at the last second as a Kalshi employee. That is a little fishy, don't you think? According to Jefferson District Court Administrator Susan Ely, I guess, E-L-Y, we'll say, even though I've seen that pronounced differently, Susan Ely and another court staffer close to the matter said Wilson filed to run for the judicial seat soon after Judge Wolford had called his office colleague earlier that day, Elections Director Heather Quinn, in this case, to try to withdraw from her race. Quinn told her she couldn't withdraw from the race over the phone and had to submit a signed copy of her withdrawal that day in person, according to court officials. Well, this is interesting, too. Wolford could not go to Frankfurt, the capital, that day, so the following morning she mailed her signed withdrawal form to the Secretary of State's office. Of course, again, the instruction was, you got to do it in person. So that's kind of weird, and then she just didn't. But she did try to sign this form. What does that mean? Later that same day, Wolford realized that Wilson, an attorney in the same Secretary of State's office, had filed to run as a write-in candidate that previous day, shortly after she had called Quinn, which, is, of course, makes it a little suspicious. At this point, court officials say Wolford made repeated calls and emails, in addition to letters mailed and delivered in person, to the Secretary of State's office seeking to rescind and disregard her mailed withdrawal form that had not yet been received by that office. So it's a bit of a Marbury versus Madison situation. Court officials say Wolford never received a reply from the Secretary of State's office. The following Monday, August 31st, the Secretary of State's website was updated to indicate that Wolford had withdrawn from the race, leaving Wilson as the only eligible candidate. In her statement to KPR, that's the public radio, Kentucky Public Radio, Judge Wolford was vague in her criticisms, but reiterated that she fully intends to stay in her position and win re-election this fall. I had originally intended to retire effective September 18th of this year due to some pressing family matters that were going to require my full time and attention, Wolford stated. However, in response to what I'll charitably describe as a turn of events
and out of respect for the electoral process and the voters of Jefferson County, I sent timely notice to the governor, the chief justice of the Kentucky Supreme Court, and the secretary of state that I have reconsidered and will remain on the bench and on the ballot in November. Wolford added, when you go into public service, you go in knowing that doing what's right always takes precedence over what's best for you personally. If Wilson had not filed to run and Wolford had withdrawn, the seat would have become vacant.

0: to his office about withdrawing from the race, but said his office did receive communications that Wolford had changed her mind prior to receiving the signed withdrawal form in the mail on August 31st. So it's like a Curb Your Enthusiasm episode. I sent my withdrawal, and then you got to call and try, you know, you could say, if it really was a Curb Your Enthusiasm situation, Judge Wolford would get stuck climbing into the mailbox trying to reach her letter, right? Anyway, that is pretty wild. Despite Wolford's efforts, Adams says he was legally obligated to disregard them and certify Wolford's withdrawal, as the form was signed on August 24th, on the August 24th deadline to certify candidates. The law is very clear that the Secretary of State doesn't get to decide who runs for office, Adams said. I have to accept validly filed documents, whether they're for candidacy or withdrawal of candidacy. Here he is doing the ministerial work and not wanting to get a writ of mandamus, I guess, right? This, I guess he's kind of sort of doing it properly, but I'm sort of wondering what the motivations are. This has been litigated, and it's crystal clear with a firm legal precedent from a high court in Kentucky that a withdrawal of withdrawal isn't a thing in the law and has no legal effect. Well, you know, he may be right. This is kind of wild. Adams also disputes that Wilson did anything unethical or somehow used secret information before he filed as a candidate, noting that Wolford had sent a letter 2 weeks earlier to the governor and court officials announcing her upcoming retirement. So that's a pretty good argument, too, if true. Like, she told the governor she was retiring, and the guy in the office was like, I guess that leaves no candidates for this office because she was going to run unopposed. The deadline's coming up. I guess I'll wait. If nobody, like, real declares, the hell, I guess I'll throw my hat in the ring. Although it is, it's not that it's inside information. It's just sort of inside access. Like, you know, it's a lot easier for you to file as a write-in candidate if you work in the office and are the person to whom this information needs to be submitted. You can literally wait until the last second, and I guess you could lose everybody else's paperwork along the way, but no one's saying he did that. The office of Governor Andy Beshear turned over the copies of the two letters that they received from Judge Wolford over the past month, the first to announce her upcoming retirement and the second to rescind that retirement, or the first letter to announce it and then the second letter to rescind the retirement. Okay. A letter dated August 11th told Beshear she intended to retire on September 18th, but Wolford's follow-up letter dated September 1st, the day after the Secretary of State's website listed her as withdrawn, stated that she had changed her mind. There's more to it. No way for me to get all the way through it, but you should give a look at anything that Joe Sonka writes about Kentucky politics. Time now, though, to stay tuned for Justice Putnam and the West Coast Cookbook and Speakeasy coming up next right here on, you know where, Netroots
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0: Top news for today is overseas. In a clear sign, Trump's war is winding down, just as he claims. Ha ha, wink wink. Iran attacked 10 U.S. warships in the Strait of Hormuz and a U.S. military base in Jordan in retaliation after the U.S. struck 5 Iranian civilian oil tankers. Stay tuned, and we will see you tomorrow.

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3: It is Wednesday, September 9th, 2026. My name is Sam Cedar. 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

0: Savaged Gowanus Canal in the heartland of America. Downtown Brooklyn, USA. On the program today, Megan Omartz, reporter at ProPublica, on her piece, at quasi-public private schools, 100% of students get tuition vouchers. Meanwhile, we'll be talking to Jeff Hauser, founder and executive director of the Revolving Door Project, on the potential AI bailout down the road and what our Democratic leaders might be convinced by family members to do about it. Meanwhile, oil hits $100 a barrel as Iran attacks U.S. base in Jordan. U.S. strikes Iranian oil tankers. This, as Donald Trump's personal oil investments surge by millions. The U.S. now banning Canadian dairy products, alcoholic beverages, and motorcycles. Meanwhile, Trump will appear in tonight's opening of the Republican midterm convention, and he will appear in tomorrow's closing of the Republican midterm convention. If you're not familiar with a midterm convention, that's because until tonight, they didn't exist. Pappas and Sununu to face off the New Hampshire Senate race following last night's primary. Today is primary day in Rhode Island. If you're in Providence, not the second largest city in New England, which happens to be Worcester, but if you're in Providence, make sure you get out and vote for Morales. Anthropic researcher quits over AI development fears. In Israel, Netanyahu re-election imperiled, one would hope. As Haaretz reporting confirms that not only did he get advance warning of a possible attack, Hamas offered all civilian hostages unconditionally freed on October 7th. Israel rejected the offer. D.C. Circuit Court says the IRS decision to share taxpayer info with Department of Homeland Security was illegal. Europe to buy Patriot missiles from the U.S. to shield Ukraine over the coming winter. The secretary of the Smithsonian Institute to resign under pressure from Donald Trump. All this and more on today's Majority Report. Welcome, ladies and gentlemen. Emma Vigeland out today, celebrating Hump Day. As the coiner of that phrase.
1: She's also celebrating the NFL's opening game, probably.
0: Yes, indeed. There's been a lot of talk of drafts around here and rotisseries or whatever it is, and it's been a lot. Let's just put it that way.
1: And this is her apparently checked out of sports.
0: Exactly.
2: Oh, is this She's like, I haven't really been paying attention to sports very much this
0: year. I'm only involved in three drafts for three separate NFL leagues. We get a lot to get to today. There is surprisingly minimal coverage. Well, I guess maybe not that surprising of the report by Haaretz, which apparently was an excerpt from a book by two Haaretz reporters, which outlined in exhaustive detail that Netanyahu was warned of an imminent massive attack by Hamas, directly warned by the president of UAE, but also the security chief from Egypt. And that warning came from Sinwar, who was the Hamas leader, who had been in negotiations with Israel for 5 years. And Israel had been basically stonewalling. And he sent a message. We are planning something that will be an earthquake if we do not get moving on this on these talks. Netanyahu not only poo-pooed the warning, but did not share it with the supposedly with the other with the national security apparatus. Also in that excerpt, it was made clear by multiple sources, some of whom were in direct who had direct contact with the Israelis and provided the offer, that Hamas had offered all civilian hostages to be released unconditionally on November 7th. And to the extent that there was a condition, it was only like, you know, can we bring in a mediator for other negotiations? And of course, they wouldn't have been able to just simply release them without coordination from the Israelis. The Israelis refused. Remember how many times we were told by over and over again, if Hamas just released the hostages, this would all end. That was a lie. It was a lie from every day after November 7th, 2023. The other hostages were military prisoners. And people forget this. Hamas attacked two military bases in Israel. The festival wasn't even scheduled to be going on that day. It had been extended a week earlier. They attacked two military bases where at least some of those military prisoners, or most of them, came from. Here's how they handled it on MS Now yesterday, or this morning, I guess. Yeah. Got into a little fighting match. There is a desperation on one hand from Zionists who will hear nothing of anything of this sort. And then of other Zionists who want to make it clear that it's really Netanyahu's the problem. Ignoring the finance minister, the prefect of the West Bank, the national defense minister, and frankly, all of public opinion polls in Israel. But here is Joe Scarborough and Donny Deutsch yelling at each other.
3: That would mean that he said keep funding Hamas through Qatar after he'd gotten the warning from the UAE that, hey, a major attack is coming.
4: I can't explain, Bibi, but I just don't want us to forget, as we're close to 3 years to October 7th, that Hamas, to your point, slaughtered, raped, mutilated 1,200
3: right,
4: Jews.
3: So back to so I,
0: Pause it for one second. First off, there are what remains unconfirmed reports of rape. They want to continue on with that. It has been the idea of systemic rape in that attack has been completely debunked. That's just the reality of it. It's also interesting to me that when they use that 1,200 number, and it was, you know, 1,150 or somewhere in between, almost 300 of those were military personnel. It doesn't justify the killing of civilians, but it's important to know. Just because Deutsch can't even react 3 years later to the idea that Netanyahu poo-pooed it away. And I don't know if there's still, even internally in Israel, an understanding as to why it took 6 hours to react to what was going on there. This is, it's like, you know, traveling from the distance to Gaza from the furthest part away of Israel is like half the state of Maine. Presumably they have the military as helicopters. Go ahead.
4: 1,200 Jews.
3: Right, so back to my question, Donnie. What? It's not like Netanyahu didn't know he was going to do that because Hamas said,
4: I don't know.
3: We're going to exterminate Jews.
4: I'm say
3: and
4: again.
3: Netanyahu,
4: I can't
3: the
4: argue
3: prime minister
4: Netanyahu.
3: Of his,
4: I can only say that let's not forget that Hamas
3: who
4: is
3: Who
4: has evil.
3: Forgotten it?
4: You That's were, it.
3: Listen,
4: That's
3: who,
4: it.
3: Who do I look like? Do I look stupid to you?
4: Do I look stupid?
3: Look at me. Look at me in my eyes,
4: I'm looking
3: Donnie.
4: At you in your eyes. Look
3: and
4: at me in my eyes.
3: And do you think that I'm going to be distracted by you saying what
4: you
3: I've said
4: I'm
3: a million
4: distracted?
3: Times?
4: By the way, I'm not here to defend Bibi Netanyahu.
3: I said a
4: I'm here
3: million
4: that it's very easy to lose
3: that Hamas
4: track.
3: Are terrorists.
4: Okay, let's not lose that fact.
3: Okay,
4: I'm not here to defend Bibi Netanyahu.
3: Okay, hold on. We'll take judicial notice of what I've said a billion times. Hamas are terrorists. Now, can we talk about Netanyahu?
0: No.
3: You just not want to talk about
4: I
3: that.
4: I want to say I'm not here to defend Bibi Netanyahu. I don't know what went down, and we don't know.
3: Does that history, not concern
4: what,
3: you?
4: What
5: That's
4: I do
5: the
4: know,
5: question.
4: What
3: it, if it happened in America?
0: Pause it for a second. I will say this. What is fascinating to me is that someone can be sitting on the set of a news organization, and when extensive reporting comes out, confirmed by multiple sources about two different government officials that warned Netanyahu, comes out by Israeli press. Haaretz is not a fly-by-night journalism outfit. It's not some dude with a Substack. All of a sudden, like, now we don't know. We have no way of knowing.
2: Yeah.
0: We have no way of knowing. How about you get off the news set and stop pretending that you know anything then? Like, what are you doing there? It's not Shark Tank.
2: Just to underline your point, the Times of Israel in April of 2024, no doubt Netanyahu preventing hostage deal charges ex-spokesman of Families Forum. How do you explain Netanyahu's ostensible lack of effort to bring hostages home? The main reason is conflict of interest. He knows that the moment the hostages are released, Bezalel Smotrich and Itamar Ben-Gavir will leave the government. Like, This Haaretz report is vital, but it's also confirming stuff that is already in not only like the press, but the Israeli press.
0: Yes.
4: I don't know.
3: Does that not concern you?
4: What I
5: That's
4: do
5: the
4: know,
5: question.
4: What
3: it if it happened in America, it would concern
4: it concerns me.
3: But we ask questions about 9/11.
4: Have other the,
3: Are you
4: the logic,
3: willing
4: the
3: to ask
4: was,
3: questions about
4: called,
3: Netanyahu?
4: I'm willing to answer questions. I'm willing to ask the questions. Is the strategy of giving them money a smart thing to keep them quiet, whatever his logic was? No. All I'm just saying is that we, in the discussions about Bibi, I don't want it to get lost on where the evil starts here, okay? I'm not defending Bibi Netanyahu. I don't know. We don't know what went down there. And hopefully history will teach
3: okay,
4: us.
3: Okay, but again, Donnie, you're...
0: Pause it for making a second. History, apparently, he has completely neglected history when he talks about the evil starting on October 7th.
2: Yeah.
0: Completely ignoring why was there millions of people in an open-air prison, 50% unemployment, where military personnel would say it's time to mow the lawn again, or maybe they're getting too many calories. Apparently, history is not going to. History offers him nothing.
2: Well, history's
0: in
2: gonna...
0: 3 years, and incidentally, 3 years out is not enough history. This is literally an excerpt about a book, which is, excerpt of a book, which is writing the history of that day. It's literally history. Like what? Like, oh, we need to wait 10 or 15 years from now. What a shill. I mean, even now, what a shill. Unbelievable. Put up the just some of the clips of those excerpts talking about how sort of completely sort of taken aback, I guess, the Qataris were. Here it is. Al Thani, he's the Qatari. I just finished a conversation with a Hamas political leader, Ismail Haniya, and his deputy, Khalil Hayya, who only recently arrived in Doha, he briefed Barnea. I explicitly threatened them if all civilian hostages are not released immediately. I think this is him basically saying, like, he wanted to take credit for their offer, which, fine, whatever. I will personally order their expulsion from Qatar. I'd like to inform you Hamas is ready to release all civilians now, and we are prepared to mediate. The Mossad director's response left Al Thani confused. If they want to release the civilians, let them release them, Barnea replied. We're not prepared to speak with Hamas. Now, understand, how do they release them in the middle of an invasion and bombing? This was Israel's way of saying, not interested. Mashwari, who is another negotiator, or I should say, like envoy from Gaza, he told me that in the first stage, they had no problem releasing all civilians without anything in return. I swear those were his exact words. All civilians without anything in return. They had only one condition. They wanted us to bring in an agreed upon mediator as quickly as possible. That would have been the Qataris. So that negotiations could immediately begin over everything else. The release of soldiers and officers in exchange for Palestinian prisoners. And then the issue of the blockade on Gaza. They had no intentions of this. All of the premise that we heard from defenders of Israel's genocide and genocidal campaign against the Palestinians living in Gaza was predicated on the idea if they just would release the hostages, all a lie. And meanwhile, these same people are going and talking, attacking folks like Al-Sayed for saying things like, you know, we suffered on 9/11, but we passed that even greater suffering on to the rest of the world. I mean, it's just pretty empirically true. In a moment, we're going to be talking to Megan Omartz, reporter at ProPublica, on the scam that public school vouchers are. And then we'll be talking to Jeff Hauser on the coming scam of AI and who are some of its biggest advocates. You'll be surprised to learn that they are the children of some of your not-so-favorite Democratic leaders. First, a couple of words from our sponsor. This one I barely have to talk about. I think it just wind Matt up. But I now, I'm buying my daughter Factor Meals. I buy them. They are, as Brian said, they are divorced dad approved.
5: To be fair, I said single dad.
0: Oh, single dad.
2: Also bachelor approved.
5: I said that as well.
0: Well, they're bachelor approved
5: and college kid.
0: I'm not single. I'm involved in a very.
2: Oh, I am.
0: What's that?
2: I am though.
0: Oh, all
5: yeah.
0: Right.
5: He's the bachelor. You're the single dad, and your daughter is the college kid.
0: Right. All now enjoying their Factor meals. Think of something like a shredded chicken taco bowl.
2: One of my faves, honestly. You can get it max sized. That might not be the best branding, but you can get a larger size of it, and I do that most weeks.
0: Really? I find the portion sort of perfect size.
2: A little bit. No, I some of the ones you need a little bit more, like the shredded chicken taco bowl.
0: So you get the max size. I didn't even know that you could do that, but I find it great because I can actually give my kid what tastes like a home cooked meal. And it takes literally 4 minutes. His in for 2 minutes, mine in for 2 minutes. And you know, you can also, I mean, this is off label, but freeze them because, you know, sometimes like, oh, my son wants to go out to eat or something like this. Or and I had salmon the other night that I put it in a pan, little bit of water, little bit of oil, just a tiny, tiny bit. Steamed it in 10 minutes. It was delicious.
2: Yeah, the Mac shredded taco bowl is 30% bigger.
0: Oh, the Mac.
2: 48 grams of protein.
0: I know you got to eat a protein, Max. Saul's in the same way right now. So he loves the filet mignon. I don't tell him about the truffle butter because I feel like the word truffle will scare him. I had this ginger teriyaki salmon. It was fantastic. But it is so easy. 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We'll put the information in the podcast and YouTube descriptions. 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As you know, I was recently out of office for several weeks. I was doing a TV show. 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And almost every day I went in there, he was like, I can't get over your head of hair. He's like, not only did he say my hair was thick, he said it was like just like healthy feeling. Why is that? That's because of Nutrafol. It is a physician-formulated and clinically tested dermatologist, number one dermatologist-recommended hair growth supplement brand used by over 1.5 million people. Nutrafol, number one. I've been using it now, I think, for like a couple of years. 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We'll put that in the podcast and YouTube description. Quick break. When we come back, Megan O. Martz.

0: We are back. Sam Seder on the Majority Report. Emma Vigeland is out today. I want to welcome to the program Megan O'Matt, reporter at ProPublica. Megan, welcome to the program.
1: Thank you. Thanks. It's nice to be here.
0: So you've written a piece on private schools that are recipients of public school, I guess, systems vouchers. Just walk us through a little bit about just in general. And you specifically looked at Wisconsin. You're out of Milwaukee. But just broadly speaking, this is something that's a national phenomenon for the most part. Not every state, but certainly many states provide these vouchers increasingly. A lot has been written about schools that are the people who are going to these schools in some instances were going anyways and just basically had their private schools subsidized. But there's all sorts of problems with this system. Just give us a little broad overview of the program.
1: So of course, just for some context, my colleagues and I at ProPublica have really been looking at this rapid growth in private schools, given all the additional public money through voucher-like programs that are being sent to the public schools. And what we did is we looked at 13 states and we found 1,500 new private schools opening in just the last 5 years or so. And they're really opening with very little accountability or transparency. We found one company that is advising churches that they could open new schools and calling them God's new gold mine. And we're finding this, the
0: God's new gold mine.
1: Yeah. Yeah. But we're finding these schools in farms and barns and strip malls and co-working spaces and homes and just all kinds of places. Some states don't even really track what new private schools are opening. So once we started looking at these schools, we noticed that there is a subset of schools in which 100% of the children are using a voucher-like form of payment, public dollars, to pay all or part of their tuition. So we started looking at these 100% schools, which basically are, for the most part, funded like a public school, but they have far less of the accountability and transparency requirements and all that you would see with a public school.
0: So in these so-called 100% schools, where the entire budget, and you've made it clear that the entire budget isn't always the case. Sometimes they'll get grants, sometimes they'll get investors, but a significant portion of the operating budget is a function of public money, and almost 100% of the students are there supplied with vouchers. Do we know, like, what percent is this all, like, new schools? Like, do we know how many of these people are in that situation, or these kids, where they would be going to private school anyways? It's just now the state is picking up the bill.
1: And in this particular story, we didn't look at that. But yes, that has been widely reported that a lot of children that are already in private school and have been for years are taking advantage of the voucher programs. In Wisconsin, I found 39 schools that are these 100% schools. They're educating about 8,000 students and taking, I think it was, let me see, $87 million in vouchers. So again, that's the universe of those 100% schools, or what I found that they're calling quasi-public schools.
0: So we're, like, in terms of a ratio, 8,000 students, $87 million, how does that compare with the school system itself, with the public school systems?
1: I can't really address that right exactly, but I can tell you what we looked at was the issue regarding the differences in transparency and accountability. Like the private schools, they don't have to take all children. They don't have to take disabled children. They don't have to be as transparent, certainly, as your public schools. I mean, with the public schools, I can go to a school board meeting, I can look on their websites, I can use their open records law, I can get information about contracts and so on. And really, with the private schools, they're not under any kind of obligation. So if you're a taxpayer and you're concerned about what children are learning in these private schools that your tax dollars are funding, it's just really so much harder to find out with these 100% schools that are getting the vouchers.
0: Can you give us some examples of like just how wayward some of the, like, you know, what's going on at these schools and how these public funds are being spent and some of those disparities?
1: Yes, we looked at one particular school in Milwaukee, Atlas Preparatory Academy, and this is a school that has low test scores. It's graded, you know, 1 star out of 5, fails to meet expectations. They have declining enrollment, and basically, this is 100% school. All the children there are having their tuition paid through by vouchers. They're getting about $4 million over the last year, and we looked a little bit at the governance structure there, because I was seeing that the board chairman had a dual role as also an administrator with the school and was getting paid about $150,000 a year, which is not something that you would see in the public school system. There's a separation in governance when you have basically a school board member. You know, they're there to serve as a checks and balances on the administrators. So in this case, again, what I saw was a board chairman having a dual role as administrator and also basically having a contract for accounting and consulting, which was another, I don't know, about $80,000-$90,000 a year as well. And that is also something that would be prohibited in the public school system, at least here in Wisconsin.
0: So when we talk about these voucher systems being God's, what was it, piggy bank or ATM?
1: God's new gold mine.
0: God's new gold mine. What are they referring to in that instance? I mean, I know a lot of these schools are parochial in some fashion or set up for religious, by religious entities. But who's getting the gold?
1: Well, certainly many people want to have their child go to a faith-based school. They're choosing that option for that reason, that they're being instructed in some kind of a faith-based curriculum. And so I think what this company and others may be advising churches is this is a way to educate students to be able to financially run a school, which can be expensive, of course. You need teachers and space and curriculum. And also, this is a way to help sustain faith-based schools.
0: And Atlas gets $4.3 million for 360 students. That seems a lot.
1: Yes, again, that's what they're eligible for here in Wisconsin.
0: And has there been public outcry about this? Or is it just like this is so opaque that people don't realize it? And how did this program get started in Wisconsin?
1: Well, Milwaukee was one of the initial places where vouchers began in the country. So it's been a very, very long program here in Milwaukee. And I have to say that the folks at Atlas Preparatory Academy told me that they are working hard to bring up their test scores, that they do not overpay anyone, that they feel that they follow their conflict of interest policies. Although when I asked for a copy, I again am not entitled to that. They did not give me that or their contract with this particular board chairman. So they are trying to, as they told us, to do the right thing.
0: What is the point of a private school that is performing just as poorly? I mean, from the perspective of the students, or the students' parents.
1: Well, again, I think it's tragic in any school setting where we have a failing school. We should not be failing any of our children. And because time is of the essence for them, they can't wait around until, we get it right. So the issue with the private schools is that, again, there isn't really the mechanisms for the state to step in to be able to close the school down or put inside any kind of financial sanctions or anything like that for a failing school, whereas there are certain, actions that they can take for a failing public school, of which there certainly are failing public schools as well. And there are remedial plans. And also, as I mentioned, these things are heavily debated in public school boards and public settings. And you have a lot of visibility and input from taxpayers, which you just are not getting in this private setting where every student is receiving a voucher. And I think you asked about public perception too. And I think that the way we framed this article, in which we describe this as 100% of the students, that has resonated with our readers when you sort of show how so many children are getting these, everyone is getting a voucher, and yet their rules are far different.
0: And but I'm saying, like, from the perspective of the students or the students' parents, what is the allure to these private schools? Is it that they're religious? I mean, Betsy DeVos, who was the Secretary of Education during the first Trump administration, once said in an interview, she was sat down with she and her husband, and this was well before she was named Secretary of Education, that she had no problem with public education. She just had a problem with public schools. And she was okay with the government collecting money to provide to educate students, but they wanted to flow out essentially to religious schools. And the idea was, we just want this pool of dumb money. Is that what, is it the idea that people are looking for in Milwaukee, and maybe in particularly in terms of Atlas, are they looking for a specific, like, religious education? Or is it that, is there, like, do we have a sense of what the racial makeup of these private schools are relative to the public schools that they leave behind?
1: This particular school that I'm writing about is very diverse. In fact, they have a lot of English language learners. In Milwaukee overall, the population is heavily a diverse population in Milwaukee. But as for why parents want to send their children, it's a whole variety of reasons. They may be unhappy with class size in the public schools. They, as you said, they're looking for a religious-based education. Many people may simply be looking for childcare after school or before school. They may be simply, have fallen out of favor with the public school. So there are a variety of reasons that people will look for a private school. And certainly, yes, religion is part of it. But this has been a goal of the conservative movement for some time, is to diminish or weaken the public schools. And you'll hear a lot now from public officials, especially on the right, talking about woke schools and public schools and being unhappy with what they're teaching and how they're teaching. And so, you're seeing a lot of that. But yes, there was a great desire to draw taxpayer dollars to religious schools and other private schools.
0: I mean, that's ultimately the irony, isn't it, is that the conservative politicians and leaders are complaining that there's not enough input into the nature of these public schools, when in fact these private schools have absolutely no accountability to any of the taxpayers from whom they get all of their funding, or the vast majority of it.
1: Right, and I wonder how long that will last, because it really does seem unsustainable to say that you don't have to test children in private schools. Now, certainly in Wisconsin, they do require voucher students to be tested, though parents can opt out. So I think that measure, you should be able to see how these schools are performing, right? I mean, that just, again, when we talk about what children need, we need to be able to evaluate that. We need to be able to see whether the money is being spent properly or not. Again, here in Wisconsin, these private schools who accept voucher money have to submit audits to the state. And those are only public information. I obtained them for this Atlas Preparatory Academy through public records request to the state and was able to get some confirmation about things. So again, but that's not in every state that you would have that kind of visibility. And equally, if you have a nonprofit private school, I would say you're able to look at IRS tax records where right. there is some disclosure. But again, as a parent, you don't always know where to look for that information.
0: Well, it's a bigger issue, as you say. I mean, well over 1,000 new schools popping up funded by these vouchers. Megan O'Matz, we will link to the piece at majority.fm. Thanks so much for your time today. Really appreciate it.
1: Thank you for talking to me. I appreciate it, too. Take care.
0: All right, folks, we're going to take a quick break. When we come back, we're going to be talking to Jeff Hauser, founder and executive director of the Revolving Door Project, on the potential, maybe the inevitable AI bailouts that are coming. And who's sort of lining their ducks up in a row to blunt any political blowback to such bailouts. We'll be right back after this.

0: We are back. Sam Seder on the Majority Report. Emma Vigeland out today. I want to welcome back to the program Jeff Hauser, founder and executive director of the Revolving Door Project. Jeff, welcome back to the show. A couple of things I wanted to talk to you about, all of which are related. You wrote a piece. It was in the Prospect about a month ago now. On the concept of an AI bailout. Now, right now, nobody's talking about this because aside from the fact that you've got researchers quitting, in the news today talking about the dangers associated with AI. But talk to me about the bailout. Walk me through how AI companies would need a bailout.
1: Sure. So AI companies are issuing bonds at a furious rate, and they're doing so via the sketchiest of accounting mechanisms in order to fund the hyperscalers, the build out of the data centers. These data centers are incredibly expensive. NVIDIA is producing all this revenue because people are buying their chips, and the chips that people are buying are not producing wealth right now. People are not buying AI services in any serious way, but they're investing at a scale that makes the railroad investments of the 19th century look penurious by comparison. So at some point in time, these companies are going to have to produce real profits, or else they're going to be really down the road without a vehicle. They're in real potential trouble. So I think that the business side of the world, like investors have been contemplating whether or not we're in a bubble for quite a while. You have some prominent hedge fund types saying that they are, but it keeps on rolling. But at any point in time, that could stop. And the question is, what would happen if and when it does stop?
0: You know, the idea of like how this thing craters, I can't remember where I saw this, but it was somebody who was testifying at, I think, like a town hall about a data center that was going to be built there. And the guy was very savvy. And he says, what happened? And it hadn't really even occurred to me, but this is what we're witnessing right now is not all of this expenditure to meet demand. We're looking at various companies who are investing to beat the other person, to be basically first in line as to whose product gets the most uptake. And this guy said, like, they're building so much more capacity than we're going to even need. It's just that they all want to be, we're going to have all these massive data centers that are going to be empty, like a shopping mall that, too many Walmarts or whatever it was, Kmart closes or whatever, Toys R Us collapses all over the place. So there's a real opportunity, I should say, or maybe that's the wrong word, for all of these leveraged bonds to be just sort of sitting there. And who are investing in these bonds? Like pension accounts? Like how deep does this go into our system?
1: Sure. So there are a handful of companies who are competing to be at the frontier, competing to produce the best AI. And the hypothesis is that this is a race, that there will be a known endpoint when we achieve AGI or ASI, which is basically supercomputers that then improve themselves and people become redundant. So I think there's a lot of technical arguments that that is not even the right metaphor and it's not meaningful. But that's where your OpenAI, your Anthropic, Google, and to a lesser extent, Musk's companies are competing in the U.S. The Chinese have an entirely different approach, one that overall makes more economic sense to me, which is to be slightly behind the bleeding edge on technology, but to not waste so much energy and to be a lot cheaper to produce. Because basically, like on a lot of things, if you produce the right answer a little bit more slowly or can do slightly less sophisticated stuff, but at one-tenth the choice, at one-tenth the cost, is that a better bet? But these initially, your Microsoft and to the extent to which they're doing this, and especially Google, were financing their investments out of current profits. and Amazon, which is producing the cloud capacity, in many cases competing to build the data centers, even if not the AI models, they were doing out of current profits. But they're now building so much they can't do it out of current profits. So they are borrowing money. They're borrowing from pension funds, as you said. They're borrowing from the Gulf states through entities like the Japanese SoftBank, which is really essentially a front vehicle for Gulf money. And they're just investing. At this point, they're getting money from everywhere they can get it, because we're talking more than $500 billion a year, potentially moving close to $1 trillion. Again, to win a race where either there is a race and only one of these companies will succeed, or it's not really a race, and in the end, the Chinese models are going to prove out to be more economically worthwhile, in which case all of these entities are going to be superfluous. But if you're investing $1 trillion here and $1 trillion there, at some point you need real revenue in order to make good on your bonds, to meet your payment requirements. And there's not yet a plan to suggest that these companies can do so. And OpenAI's finances seem deeply sketchy, and they are circularly involved with companies like NVIDIA, where they all invest in each other and back each other up. And if OpenAI were to be a domino that fell, I think a lot of creditors would start asking a lot of tough questions of a lot of the other players in the space. And I think the answers could be very frightening.
0: Where will the political pressure be where will the political pressure come from for a bailout? Like, who specifically will be the most sympathetic, I guess, or crucial from the perspective of our government, or ostensibly those people, you know, behind the veil of other people wanting to be made good? You know, we know how this works, right? Like, we're going to put the most sympathetic people out there, but it's really the people standing behind them who just took a bet and thought they were going to get 40% returns, and now they lose their money because they risked it. But what will be the narrative to push for a bailout?
1: I think that we're going to hear a lot of economic nationalism, which is ironic because no people could care less about their fellow Americans than the tech oligarchs. But we're going to hear, and these are all people who try to get like New Zealand citizenship, which, you know, no offense to New Zealand, but I don't think Peter Thiel is a New Zealand citizen for good reasons. I think that they are going to say this is a matter of like America. Like, we just can't lose the being at the front edge of this industry. China is going to kick our butts. We can't allow that to happen. So I think we're just going to hear about China nationalism. These are the companies that represent our country in all the competitions that matter in the future. So I think that's the argument. It's patriotism as the last resort of some of the griftiest rich people in the history of the world.
0: And so what would that bailout look like? What was it? SoFi Bank? We saw what that looked like. What would the bailout look like?
1: Sure. So SVB, the Silicon Valley Bank bailout in early 2023.
0: That's what it was, the SVB.
1: Revolving Door Project has long argued that that was one of the biggest mistakes that the Biden administration made. And we said so at the time, and it's only become more clear over time. But Silicon Valley Bank, Signature Bank, and one other bank whose name escapes me right now, but they were big into crypto. And they were also run very badly, and they had the interest rates and monetary policy kind of turned against them, and their economic model collapsed. And you had one of the big Silicon Valley entities had $3 billion in a bank, and most like middle-class Americans, you don't have to be rich to be aware that there's a thing called FDIC insurance, and that you can put a certain amount of money in a bank and it's guaranteed. But beyond that, it's kind of on you. There's a risk. If the bank goes, you go. Any of us, if we had $3 billion, you'd think you might become familiar with a law that suggests that you can only have $250,000 in a bank safely.
0: I would just say the reason why you would put that $3 billion in one bank is because they then will give you all sorts of sweetheart deals associated with that. They will give you... They'll give you, I mean, I don't know if you're worried about a mortgage, but they will give you, 0% mortgage. They will give you, 0.01% loans at that point against that money. That's the only reason why you would do that. If you got $3 billion, you can afford to hire somebody to say, hey, put my money in 100 banks across the country. So I'm in federally insured across the way. But the reason why you put all that money in there is because you get perks from the bank that allow you to accrue more money.
1: And Silicon Valley Bank, as the name suggested, was located in the Valley and had deep and incestuous ties with venture capital companies. And venture capital companies were suggesting to the tech industry that they should put their money into Silicon Valley Bank. And there were favors going back and forth, which is what happens in a highly overly concentrated economy where the rich people just have a favors economy that is kind of opaque from economic rationality, but makes a lot of sense to the players themselves. So, yeah, these people went nuts. Marc Andreessen, Peter Thiel, David Sachs, they went nuts. They called in every favor in Washington, and over a weekend, the Biden administration decided to bail these banks out. And the return was that the cryptocurrency then industry spent nine figures buying elections in 2024. Crypto could have been over with as a political phenomenon in this country. They would have had the Sam Bankman-Fried scandals fall of 2022.

0: worse if we had allowed their banks to go under, which is what the marketplace was telling us should have been the result. And so that's what I fear is going to happen here, is that there will be investments by the federal government that will prevent these companies that's too big to fail, a la 2008. There will be stakes taken, but there will not be voting rights that will go to the government in any way that would mean, oh, so when Democrats get over, we can make sure that AI will happen safely and will not destabilize the workplace or will reduce the environmental harms and ensure unionized workforces. I'm sure the bailout in under a Trump presidency would not look like any sort of idyllic buyout. It would just be something to make sure that our oligarchs stay super rich. And I think that would be terrible. And I think the political consequences would be dangerous for Democrats. Why? Because when Bush bailed out the banks in 2008, but with the backing of Pelosi and Obama, it ended up hurting Democrats. When Biden bailed out, I think in general, Democrats have to be stridently against bailouts in order to be the political party that they can be. And whenever they're just like ersatz Democrats and they're not really FDR Democrats and they're instead Bill Clinton Democrats, it ends up furthering the power of the political right, because at least they do fascism right. They do oligarchy right. So that's why we were urging Democrats to commit in advance that if and when the AI industry comes screaming for a bailout, you be prepared to say no.
1: Now, Jeff, you have this bleak outlook of how the Democrats are going to be going to respond. But we have Chuck Schumer. We have Kirsten Gillibrand. Fighters for these principles. Why would you ever be even remotely cynical about either one of these two stalwarts carrying the, like, what possible reason, who could possibly convince them to support, like, for instance, an AI bailout? Who, like, in Chuck Schumer's circle, I can't imagine there's anybody there who would say, this is what you should do, Dad.
0: Exactly. So OpenAI, speaking of Bill Clinton, they have Bill Clinton's disaster communications expert, Chris Lehane, is the politics czar for OpenAI after having masterminded the crypto resurgence of recent years. And Chris Lehane had the bright idea that, hey, why don't we hire Jessica Schumer, the daughter of Chuck Schumer, as a way to, like, deepen our ties to Chuck Schumer, the leader of the Democrats in the Senate. We also just did a report about Biden revolvers. There are tons of figures from the Biden administration who've been hired by OpenAI, Anthropic, and other AI companies. The AI industry, so Jessica Schumer, the daughter of Chuck Schumer, that's particularly pernicious. And it also goes to the fact that Senate Democrats have been slow to be as skeptical of the AI industry as they should be, especially given the tumult around data centers and the sort of all pox on all houses, left, right, and center anger at the data centers. And you wonder why Democrats have been slow to be adequately angry about data centers. It might be that Chuck Schumer is so closely tied into the AI industry. But this is like a broader problem where the AI industry is hiring tons of Democrats, even as they are lining the pockets of Trump and his inner circle. So they are playing it both ways. That's insurance. That's smart politics in a two-party system. And it's the reason why people are cynical about politics.
1: To be fair, Schumer's daughter, she's worked in this area. Like, wasn't she also the top lobbyist for Amazon at one point? I mean, does he have multiple daughters? Or has she literally been the top lobbyist for Amazon and for, like, Facebook?
0: Yeah, so he has two daughters.
1: Oh, okay. I'm getting confused.
0: Jessica, who now works for OpenAI, was a leading figure in, or arguably the leading figure in New York State for Amazon. This was, they got their butt kicked on Amazon HQ2, where AOC and Mike Gennaris and others pushed back on the subsidies that New York State was prepared to give to Amazon to build a headquarters in Queens. Turns out also Amazon's not finishing the efforts they started in

0: Virginia, Northern Virginia, that the ones who supposedly won the Amazon contract that turned out to be worthless. So she did 6 years there. Her sister works at Meta. So yeah, okay. So now you have a Meta official and a former Amazon who's now OpenAI. And I think that that reflects the fact that OpenAI's politics are even more important right now than Amazon. And so they're going to pay even more money for the top most connected political princelings out there. Amazon's kind of on glide path right now in terms of public policy, which is not a good state of being, but OpenAI is the one that is potentially facing a bubble bursting and has all sorts of issues with, you know, Hugging Face and AI security and cybersecurity. They need to really bulk up on politics. And so I think that's why ultimately OpenAI made a more compelling offer than Amazon.
1: Has there been any indication at all that Chuck Schumer is sort of almost irrationally supportive of these entities, which are at the very least cynically looked upon by his constituency? If not, there's some outright hostility towards these entities.
0: I mean, I would say he's more been absent from the discourse than like a leading pro-AI figure. I've actually, in some extent, I think Hakeem Jeffries, in terms of speaking of the centrality of New York Democrats, and I'm originally from New York myself, but New York Democrats really kind of dominate the party right now. And you might think that moving from California to New York would be problematic for Silicon Valley, but that's not proven true. Hakeem Jeffries has chosen a panel of people to lead the AI efforts and thinking within the Democratic Party in the House, and he chose people like Josh Gottheimer to be running that effort. Josh Gottheimer is who used to work at Microsoft with his mentor Mark Penn. So if you like, this is kind of, you have Mark Penn, Chris Lahane. It turns out all my like political knowledge from the 90s is unfortunately sadly remaining relevant in the 2020s, but it's still all pro corporate. And I would just say that mostly what's happened is that local grassroots communities have been way ahead of the curve of the National Democratic Party on AI. My colleagues wrote a piece more than a year ago in The Prospect about how AI, Democrats should become the AI skeptics political party. It was pretty clear to us then. It's not like that was the first time we thought of it or anyone had thought of it. And it's taking a year for it to maybe sort of become the case. We're seeing Josh Shapiro is done a 180 this summer, which I think is a sign of where a smart political figure sees the world. But I don't think, I mean, Shapiro is kind of like a generation younger version of Schumer, and Schumer has lost his fastball and is kind of on the side of this. And insurance company, I mean, sorry, OpenAI is buying insurance by buying his daughter. But I think the party is moving against AI, but slower than they should. And I blame Schumer for the party being so slow. I mean, Bernie Sanders is older than Schumer and has obviously been way ahead of the curve on this.
1: Bernie Sanders came out. We spoke actually to one of the authors of the paper that inspired his sovereign tax idea on AI. And I think he's also coming out on a bill calling for a moratorium in the development of AI while, you know, we figure out a mechanism in which to, deal with it. And I should say there was I don't know if I have that thread. Maybe we can put this thread up. I mean, just, you know, it's not just a question of like the bailout, but also there are a lot of implications in terms of AI. And this is, you know, I've been skeptical as to the rate in which this is going, but this Hugging Face thing is distressing, that this would have gone so awry. And you know, I think my response to that's not it. It's my response to some of these talks about AI taking over is that it's a, you know, sort of a quasi marketing ploy to make it seem more powerful and more functional than it is. Where is that thread? Brian, do you have that thread?
0: Sorry. On that point, Sam, I think that my organization's approach to AI is a both and, is to take all sorts of concerns about AI seriously. And that means the data centers are raising people's utility prices and they're being pursued by a non-disclosure agreements with overmatched local governments. You can be very concerned about that and also be concerned about cybersecurity in an era of AI and potentially quantum computing. You can also be very concerned about the potential implications for the labor market. You can be concerned about the intellectual property that is being stolen. I mean, OpenAI was bragging about a mathematical challenge that they solved, where they apparently did it by basically doing one extra step off of a Columbia mathematician's work, who had basically almost solved the problem, but put his solve into OpenAI. And then OpenAI is like, oh, this guy's close to something. Let's take credit for his work. So I think you can be concerned about all of these different things, and you don't have to pick and choose. And I think in terms of the safety issues, you don't have to believe the most ultimate doomer, Terminator movie, paper, that we're all going to be turned into slaves making paper clips. You don't have to believe the worst scenario to think that some very bad scenarios are plausible, and that the AI industry is run by people who don't really understand what their models are doing, because they essentially just, they build the large language models literally are based off of being large. There is scale, and then there are connections that are being made that are not transparent, which also has all sorts of complicated legal implications down the line in terms of attributing harm and negligence and blame that I'm very, very worried about. But there's a huge safety concerns because they don't understand the product that they are foisting upon us.
1: I will say, I'm a little bit jaded. And this show, I know, has been scraped. 11,000 plus of our YouTube videos have been used by, I think, four or five different, they were foundations when they scraped them. They were not-for-profits when they scraped them. And then the not-for-profits provided the information to the for-profit entities. But this is from Jacob Coxon, who tweeted this, I guess, yesterday. I resigned from Anthropic today. I spent the last 3 years doing pre-training research at both OpenAI and Anthropic. Neither company is acting responsibly. They're racing straight to self-improving superintelligence and gambling with our lives. Do not underestimate the power of this technology. They'll soon be superhuman systems that can hack anything, revolutionize any field overnight, and acquire real power resources. The people building AI earnestly believe that it could kill us by the end of the decade. This is not a marketing stunt. If anything, many executives and senior researchers will couch their phrasing in the press to sound sensible, but I hear the same people express fear. No other human activity poses this level of danger. And the common response is, if they truly believe this, why are they still building it? He says at OpenAI, they may not have deeply internalized the civilizational stakes. At Anthropic, the stakes are well understood, but they are locked in a race to get there first. They believe no one else will act responsibly. It's just, the delusion is amazing. So they have to do it themselves. I'm still old enough to remember when Google's slogan was do no evil. Accepting this race and entering the end game is a hubristic gamble that should not be launched from a private company's Slack. And then he goes on to encourage other lab researchers to quit. But it's quite clear that we as a society have not even come close, or as a political entity have come close to sort of like contemplating this stuff in any way, neither on a like, well, should we be compensated for providing all the material for this level? Like, you know, like the extraction of wealth, frankly, from a wide swath of people, content creators, writers, musicians, et cetera, et cetera, authors, et cetera, journalists. And then what it's going to do to all sorts of like, to just any entity on the web. I mean, if, you know, this Google AI shit is already like probably diminishing clicks and all that stuff. And then just, you know, the potential fears down the road. At the very least, you know, we can sit here and say that, you know, they hired Schumer's daughter because of access. But we can't say that about Kristen Gillibrand's kid, right? I mean, this guy, tell us about this guy. You got to be so proud as a parent of a 21-year-old. Yeah, you know, my kid hasn't graduated yet, but I am so psyched at the idea that she's going to be able to step into a situation to manage $22 million or whatever it is. This is great. Future's looking great.
0: So Joel Brand's son is at was at Stanford and was set to graduate this summer from undergrad. We're not talking about from you know, a graduate school.
1: Oh, wait, he hasn't graduated yet. Oh, but no, he's
0: graduated. But yeah. As this process
1: I mean,
0: going
1: come on,
0: on,
1: Jeff. He's been a graduate now for almost 5 months.
0: And he had this business idea, which is, well, in crypto, you can make these complicated derivative trades 24/7. There are perpetual contracts. Why don't we try to do that with things in the real economy, not just crypto? Why don't we take crypto ideas and crypto volatility and bring it into the real economy? And he valued his company at $300 million and sold 10% of it for $30 million. So now he has $30 million of working capital in order to bring his dream of making our economy even more like the gambling of associated with the crypto industry. And it could not possibly be the case that these Silicon Valley investors put the $30 million into his company, because his mom is crypto industry's top Democrat in the Senate. The Clarity Act is being negotiated right now, and she is the chair of the Democratic Senatorial Campaign Committee at this moment, and a potential Senate Democratic leader down the line. That could not possibly have anything to do with why they identified this kid as he was in the process of graduating from undergrad as somebody for whom $30 million should be given on the assumption that this plan is going to work.
1: Is that not a common thing? Because I've been sort of banking on this as my kid gets ready to graduate in the coming May. Is that not a common thing that someone in as an undergrad walks off the graduation stage and their company is people accept a $300 million valuation for a company and buy 10% of it for 30 million? Is that not common?
0: Well, I think it's really up to you, Sam, to justify that kind of level of grift. I mean,
1: like, I will say,
0: the more powerful the majority report becomes as a program, the more valuable your kid becomes as a potential hire.
1: Exactly. Well, or yes, exactly. Like, I mean, if you want an inside track to getting on the show, my daughter's got like a... My daughter has
0: art projects.
1: My daughter has quite a Poshmark page. Maybe it might make some sense to buy a couple of used shoes or something. Well, Jeff, I appreciate your updating us on all of this. Is there anything hopeful you can say?
0: I do think that the pushback on data centers is really kind of amazing. People have found each other in an environment in which there's a lot of distrust, in which, as you mentioned, the search engines have been further corrupted by AI, and there's just so much pollution out there, and there's so many advantages that the AI industry and big tech has. Despite that, people across the country have found each other in these left-right alliances against big tech. And so it can still happen that people can do grassroots democracy. So hopefully they can scale that up faster than the hyperscalers.
1: Indeed. Jeff Hauser, founder, executive director of the Revolving Door Project. We will link to the pieces that we discussed today and to the Revolving Door Project. Really appreciate your time.
0: My pleasure. Thanks for having me.
1: Thanks. All right, folks. That's it for the free portion of the program today. We will head into the fun half, and you can join us there by becoming a member. jointhemajorityreport.com.

0: If you want the inside scoop as to what's going up on that Poshmark page, well, maybe we got to set up a new. You can. I think, do we still have the Sam Cedar tier of membership?
1: I can check for you.
0: Yeah, I think that's $1,000 a month. We should up that to $100,000 a month, and then you will get the inside scoop on what's going to be on my daughter's Poshmark page before anybody else, or Depop, whatever it is. Jointhemajorityreport.com.
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0: 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Some people make a little cameo in the book. These are some of your other favorites. Mike Figueroa is in this from the Humanist Report. A guy named Matt Binder, I couldn't make it out. Matt Binder is in this. I don't want to ruin the story. I got a specific note not to do that. But the graphics are amazing. Great book. Check it out right there. There's your, let me get his name in there too. So this way we can do a little bit of that. There we go.
2: If you're a comic or a graphic novel person and a consumer of this content, you'd probably be interested.
0: Yes, indeed. So check it out. Also, justcoffee.coop, fair trade coffee, hot chocolate. 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And of course, the AM Quickie. You get an email in your news in your email box every morning at 9 a.m. Two great writers, Corey Pine, Whitney Wimbish. Did I say Courtney yesterday? Somebody said, like, I combined the two. I don't know.
2: How many times do we need to talk to people about Sam's pronunciations?
0: Yes. No pronunciation police, please. Even if I combine two names. It's only going to get worse.
2: You get it.
0: I'm getting old enough. It's only going to get worse. It's not going to get better. And check out our Discord, majoritydiscord.com. Matt, what's happening in the Matt Lekian media universe?
2: We had a show for Left Reckoning. Etienne Rosas, a socialist down in Texas, joined us to talk about Elon Musk basically taking over Brownsville, colonizing Texas, because turns out that's the real thing being colonized by these guys is not Mars or Venus. All that stuff is hokum, but like our actual country that we live in, they just take that over and have their politicians give them whatever they want over the heads of the actual citizens. So it really fits in with this data center thing. And talked about Ken Paxton's horrible fashion that even the president of the United States can't stop emphasizing. So check that out. Patreon.com/leftreckoning. We'll have a Sunday show for supporters of us at patreon.com/leftreckoning.
0: Folks, see you in the fun half. Left is best. Jamie and I may have a disagreement.
3: Yeah, you can't just say whatever you want about people just because you're rich.
0: I have an absolute right to mock them on YouTube.
4: He's up there buggy whipping like he's the boss.
0: I am not your employer.
5: You know, I'm tired of the negativity.
0: I'm sorry, I didn't mean to upset you. You're nervous, you're a little bit upset, you're riled up.
6: Yeah, maybe you should rethink your defense of that, you fucking idiots.
0: We're just going to get rid of you.
7: All right.
0: But dude.
6: Dude.
0: Dude.
6: Dude.
0: Dude.
6: Dude.
0: You want to smoke this joint?
6: Yes.
0: Do you feel like you are a dinosaur?
3: Some good shit.
0: Exactly. I'm happy now.
3: It's a win-win.
0: It's a win-win-win.
3: Hell yeah.
0: Now listen to me. 2, 3, 4, 5 times. 847-906-501-457. 2, 38, 56, 27. 1/2. 5/8. 3.9 billion.
3: Wow.
6: He's the ultimate math nerd.
0: Don't you see?
1: Why don't you get a real job instead of spewing vitriol and hatred, you left-wing Limbaugh?
0: Everybody's taking their dumb juice today.
7: Come on, Sammy.
0: Dance, dance, dance. Ooh.

0: No.
1: Wait, what?
0: You make under $1 million a year. You're scum. You're nothing.
1: Excuse me? Fuck you. You fucking liberal elite. I think you belong in jail.
2: Thank you for saying that, Sam. You're a horrible, despicable person.
1: All right, gonna take a quick break. I want to take a moment to talk to some of the libertarians out there. Take whatever vehicle you want to drive to the library. What you're talking about is jibber jabber.

0: Nazis.
1: That guy might be a Nazi.
2: Agreed.
3: No.
0: Death to America.
3: You.
4: Yes.
2: Wow.

0: Got to get off.
1: No worries. Let's. I want to just flesh this out a little bit. I mean, look, it's a free speech issue. If you don't like me,
2: hey, shut up.
3: Thank you for calling into the Majority Report. Sam will be with you shortly.
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5: 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As I See It, Class Warfare, the Only Resort to Right-Wing Doom. It's Worth It, How to Talk to Your Right-Wing Relatives, Friends, and Neighbors, and other books written by Egberto Willis.
6: Welcome to Politics Done Right. My name is Egberto Willis, your host. Good morning, Houston. Good morning, Harris County. Good morning to the great state of Texas. Good morning to the United States of America. And of course, good morning to the entire world receiving our signals via the magic of El Internet, formerly known as the ARPANET, created by whom? Created by we, the people. Once again, created by we, the people. Anyhow, let me pass it on to my good brother in the studio, Senor Jack Van Beber, El Genio General. Jack, how are you doing this
7: morning? Morning, Egberto. Good morning. How are you?
6: I'm doing fine.
7: All right. Good morning, Houston. We're glad you're here. Okay, today's program connects three debates about democratic governance and public policy. Former Canadian Deputy Prime Minister Chrystia Freeland warns that American democracy is on life support, while escalating U.S.-Canada trade tensions push Canada towards greater economic diversification. Freeland's warning comes as Canada has imposed a retaliatory tariff up to 50% on roughly $20 billion in U.S. goods, while Canadians increasingly reduce their dependence on U.S. trade and travel. The No Kings Coalition is planning an October 17th early voting action ahead of the midterms, and the new argument for improved expanded Medicare asks whether the U.S. existing health care financing system delivers enough value for what Americans already spend. All right. This kind of tweaked me a little bit this morning, so I wrote a little bit. Chrystia Freeland is right to sound the warning that American democracy is on life support, because it is. We the people simply have to recognize and realize what corporate billionaire power actually does. Trump is just a useful idiot corporate power is using to undermine your power, your security, your well-being. The daily issues are just the theater that distracts us. Keep your eyes fixed on what corporate power is doing to subjugate the people. They use debt, inflation, health care to hold we the people hostage to the American dream. Man, stop dreaming. You know, start acting. You'll have to tighten your economic belt a notch or two, cut back on spending, pay off debt, do without the items that are so high priced. Like healthcare is almost out of sight now. The country you might be saving just might be your own. You know, it's worth it to forego certain expenditures. You know, to say that we're not doing this anymore, it's unworkable, and we're not going to stand for it. Act with your money. That's what they understand.
6: Yes, you're absolutely right. You're absolutely right. Before anything else, my dear brother, before I get started.
7: No, let's get on with the really big show.
6: Let's get on with the show. Anyway, first of all, I want to give a big salute to everybody out there that is working the movement. What is the movement? the movement, no matter what it is that you're doing, is about making America a better place, making America a better country, making America live up to its own propaganda. Make sure America is really that bastion that people look up to. And you know, in what I'm going to call the movement of activism, you know, it's funny because, you know, we do things throughout the year, and we go to conventions and we go to conferences and we go to all these different events. And let me tell you, the progressive movement is it's a disjointed movement, but it is also a movement where whenever you get together, I mean, it's funny, we may meet in Philadelphia, we may meet in LA, we may meet in Colorado somewhere, we may meet no matter where, different parts of it, of course. And it's funny because when you're in it long enough, you are around and you see the same people over and over again. So you just know that if you're going to a conference, you're going to see somebody you haven't seen in a year, somebody you haven't seen in 6 months, or something like that. But it's like you've never not been around them because you're all working towards the same goal. And you don't realize a whole lot of times when your life revolves knowing what's going on in the body politic, what's happening, what's changing, who is screwing the masses, etc., it takes on an extra burden. You know, my parents used to have a phrase that they use: ignorance is bliss. If you're ignorant, and I'm not talking about a negative ignorant here, I'm just talking about if you don't know. I'm ignorant about a whole lot of things. And because I'm ignorant about a whole lot of things, those things that I'm ignorant about, they don't form a huge, huge piece of my being, my thought process, what I go through. And you can you choose what you want to be cognizant of. You choose what you want to be working towards. I chose political activism as the movement I'm going to jump onto. Some choose cooking. Some choose other things. The person who is doing a lot of cooking, they're not going to be deep into what the body politics is affecting on them. That's expected. But it is a job of those who are in our realm, the activism realm, to inform that cook that the reason, what the reasons are that that cook's prices are going up, that that cook's electricity is going up, that that cook cannot get the gas they need to make the food at an economical price, because all that cook knows how to cook and he sees externalities affecting him or her. And, you know, they don't necessarily know why. Their concentration is on cooking. It is for those of us in this particular movement to inform. And when that cook is being informed by many other external forces, and they somehow maybe follow a misleading external force and don't act accordingly, many a times those that are promoting the well-being of the country and they know what's going on, etc., it can be frustrating. But even so, one does it. But there are times when not only the externalities from those who are not accepting things, but also those who, those in the movement that may differ on procedural moves, etc., will act out. And that's another burden being carried. I mean, cooks have that issue. Everybody in whatever profession have that issue. And it can become burdensome. And if you forget that you have people of like mind, if you have, more importantly, friends, things can affect you health-wise, both chemically, meaning physically, physiologically, and of course, mentally. And I lost a good friend yesterday, David Keith Cobb, the 2004 Green Party presidential candidate, left the earth on the 7th, on Labor Day. And we are going to miss him dearly. He was a big part of the movement, and I mentioned that earlier on my 3 o'clock show yesterday. I just wanted to do an ode to him. Made me write a particular thing on just a quick note to our chat on Substack, or to my notes on Substack, and I said a very important message to progressive political activists and organizers. This business is hard and taxing, not only to ourselves, but to our families. When you make this leap, you are that prism that separate the political BS into its component parts. In doing so, you become less blind, and often we believe we must carry the burden of the knowledge and necessary actions at all costs. It is a choice we make, but here is my plea. When internal or external obstacles temporarily blind us, please remember you have friends within and without the movement. We must be each other's eyes, ears, temporary conscience, and backbone when necessary. You are never alone. We will always have your back. And that message I share with absolutely every political activist out there doing the good work to make a better place, to make a better life. So let's remember that all of you that right now in our chat, you're activists in your own right. You get up at 6 in the morning and we converse. You are activists. We have your backs. Let's get moving and let's make America a better place. Anyway, folks, welcome aboard from Atlanta, Georgia. Lisa Blair, thank you for being here. Lynette is in the house. We also have our traffic cop in the chat. We also have Vogelsk Vance. I hope I said that right. Stuart, how you doing, Stuart? We also have Karen Ginger. Farmers Against Trump, how you doing, beautiful? We have LBW, La Profesora, is in the house, the one who keeps some knowledge moving forward. And the same applies to you, LBW, with that hard work you deal with children every day from every single family of every single type of every single way of being that you have to work with. I get it. Remember, we have your back. Tara Lex, welcome aboard. Joe, Courtney, and everybody else. Freddie, Karen, thank you for being here. All right. Yesterday, Jackie Campisi, another professora in the house. Remember, yes, Jackie, we have your back. All right. Yesterday, I did a piece on with Krisha Freeland, and I think our KPFT audience need to hear this one as well. So I cut it out of yesterday's show. I just got it processed. And let's go ahead and play that. And then we'll continue, as Jack would say, with the show. Chrystia Freeland from Canada. She was the Deputy Prime Minister of Canada. And she had some stark words for not Donald Trump, believe it or not, because Donald Trump is who Donald Trump is going to be. She had some stark words for the American people after she points out that, yeah, the rest of the world is moving on. I want you to listen to what Chrystia Freeland had to say, and then we'll take it on the other side. Let's get to Chrystia Freeland.
0: The past 40 years has been a period of deeper economic integration with the United States. Truth is, it was easy business, but it meant we relied too much on one economic partner. It's clear that time is over.
8: Looking to broaden out there, joining us, former Deputy Prime Minister of Canada and Finance Minister, the Honorable Chrystia Freeland. She helped negotiate the U.S.-Mexico-Canada agreement during President Trump's first term. Sorry to get in on her shot there as I was introducing you. You could see half of my face. All right, Canada, let's talk about it. What do Canadians believe is at the heart of this angry rhetoric, this bullying, this trade war that the president has initiated?
9: Look, I think that Canadians are feeling very angry. They're feeling very disappointed. They're feeling very betrayed. And obviously, Canadians understand that this is coming from President Trump and the people who back him. But Canadians also know that President Trump was elected not once, but twice. And that is causing a lot of Canadians to wonder whether the United States can ever be trusted again.
8: So you just heard Mark Carney talk about how it's not good for them to have one big trading partner, that they need to broaden out. How real is that? What are the steps being taken right now to form new trading relationships? And are those going to replace us?
9: Look, Canada absolutely needs to diversify. And that has been a Canadian objective for the past 50 years. When I was trade minister, Canada signed a free trade agreement with the European Union. We were very proud to do that. And it's actually a deeper integration than we have with the United States because it includes government procurement. So Canada has been trying to do this for a long time, and Canada's going to keep on doing it. But I think the big question isn't about Canada. It's about the United States. Mm-hmm. And I, you know, really wish Americans would recognize that the world is watching them. And I think the world, actually, America's traditional friends, we would prefer a United States which was democratic and was a good ally for the world's democracies. We just don't know if that's going to be the choice America makes.
8: You're rooting for us, but you're also preparing for the worst. I mean, we heard Mark Carney a little bit earlier this year, maybe it was the end of last year, talking about how the mid-level nations needed to not rely on the big superpowers any longer, understand that those big superpowers aren't always reliable, obviously referring to the United States. How much of the world's allyship, trading partners, et cetera, how much movement has there been to not cut the United States out, but become less reliant on the U.S.?
9: Some of it is actually cutting the United States out. I think that there is a huge effort among America's traditional allies right now to diversify away from the United States, whether it is in trade or security. But what I would say is, I think America's traditional friends, the world's democracies, recognize that we would all be much better off if America became sane again. I mean, China is a threat. Russia is a threat. Team democracy is being really challenged at home and abroad. I actually think you've just done a segment on what's happening in Germany, what's happening in France. I think the real ground zero for democracy in the world is the United States.
8: Do you think that we contributed to the rise in these extremist groups, enabled them and made them more powerful by Donald Trump being elected not once but twice?
9: 100%. I really think that this is a global fight between democracy and authoritarianism.
8: If we revert back, does it help push Europe off the brink?
9: 100%. Look, I think Europe is actually less shaky than the U.S. right now.
8: Do you?
9: 100%. I mean, look, Germany is governed by a coalition between Friedrich Merz and the Social Democrats. Mm-hmm. Macron is still president of France.
8: For now.
9: Trump is president of the United States. elected a second time. Like, you guys are the place where democracy is on life support. It makes me so sad to say that.
8: Because you see us as on life support?
9: I certainly do, yeah.
8: Tell me why.
9: You mean why I think you're still alive or why I think you're so in jeopardy?
8: So in jeopardy.
9: Oh, like, to me, that is self-evident. I mean, you reelected Donald Trump. And frankly, we are seeing more Americans than we should be seeing capitulating to Donald Trump. We're seeing CEOs capitulating to Donald Trump. We are seeing university presidents capitulate to Donald Trump. We are seeing law firms capitulate to Donald Trump. Now, there are some people who are being really brave. Like, if anyone from Minneapolis is listening to us, I would say, visit Canada, say you're from Minneapolis. You will not have to pay for a single beer you drink. Our whole country salutes you. But too many Americans are capitulating in the face of an increasingly authoritarian regime.
8: What do you say to those Americans who look at Donald Trump and say, I feel like we were being taken advantage of. I think he's right about that. We are a superpower. We need to act like a superpower. Everybody's a hanger-on, and they're all bleeding us dry. That message, which is the one Donald Trump sends, resonates with enough Americans, or at least it did to get him elected twice. What do you say to those Americans?
9: Look, what I think is right about President Trump's initial diagnosis about what went wrong about globalization is China and the China shock. I think that was real. And I think for too long, you know, elite commentators didn't take it seriously.
8: That China took all the jobs and were able to undercut and factories moved overseas.
9: Yeah, well, that admitting China to the WTO allowed China to disrupt the economies of Western industrialized countries and meant a lot of blue-collar jobs, union jobs, were lost. I think that's a correct diagnosis. The irony is that by beating up on your traditional allies, the U.S. is actually allowing China to win.
8: Yeah, but he can't fight with China. China's too powerful. Isn't that what he's learned? Why is he not fighting with China then?
9: Because he prefers to fight with his allies, with democracies.
8: Because he wants an easier target?
9: Look, don't ask me to be the psychoanalyst of Donald Trump. But what I will say is there is an opportunity still for an alliance of democracies, for the democracies of Europe, Canada, Australia, New Zealand, Japan, South Korea, and the United States to fight for democracy in the world.
8: Isn't all of this all a little bit, though, a bit of psychoanalysis that everybody has to do with Donald Trump to try to figure out what in the world he's trying to accomplish?
9: I care less about Donald Trump than I care about every other American. And, like, I don't think Canadians hold out a lot of hope for Donald Trump to change his behavior, but they're going to be watching to see what regular Americans choose. Do you choose to go down this dark path, or are you going to choose something else?
6: This is what drives me crazy about the American media, about the supposedly liberal media establishment, because they are living in fantasy land. The purpose of the media is to inform. The purpose of the media is to give truth to the people, and specifically our media to the American people. Katie Turr, and this is a critique of the entire interview, and Chrystia Freeland did a great job without raising her voice once of waking up Katie Turr. The first thing that she points out is when Katie Turr insinuate that, wait a minute, what is it that they think about America? And why are they really, will they come back after they leave, after Donald Trump goes and maybe not abandon the American as the leader? I'm paraphrasing here. But here's a kicker, folks. This is a kicker. And she said it, and it's something that you've heard me say many a times. When we elected Donald Trump the first time, one could say it's a fluke. After we elected him the second time, that is no longer a fluke. And at that point, no country in the world that has any modicum of sense would say, we can put our faith in believing that America as an educated country would not do something like elect an imbecile for their president who put the entire world's economy in jeopardy. And as such, the rest of the world says we are going to have to do it without the United States, create economic structures and other structures that are necessary to create a completely different world economy. So when she says, can you believe that they did it twice? That is what she means. And there's a wonderful thing she says at the end. When she says, what do you guys think about Donald Trump? And she says, I am really not concerned about Donald Trump. I am more concerned about the American people and what they are going to do. And when she mentions that, after all, CEOs and executives have all fallen in line for the imbecile in chief. How do smart people simply cower to imbecile, to a bunch of imbeciles, actually? But I'm going to tell you the most profound question that she asked that I guarantee you nobody in the national media is going to pick up on. It's when she implies, well, don't Americans have the right to feel, well, they constantly take advantage of us? What the hell is she saying? The question is based on a completely false premise. No country on this planet takes advantage of the United States. No country on this planet has ever taken advantage of the United States. Every time you hear the United States complain about some country doing something to them, it's because we decide that since we are not going to get our way, that we will claim they're taking advantage of us. They destroyed Latin America. The United States destroyed Latin American economies. And you know why? Because they could. They don't ask questions, the United States do not. The United States take. And if a country objects to them taking, it's either, well, you know, they're taking advantage of us, or they're a communist. So what gives us justification to take Venezuela's oil? They're communists. What gave us the authority to take the Panama Canal? Because we can. What gave them authority to take the fruits throughout Central America? Chiquita Banana wants us to do so. If you are sitting back believing ever that any country on this planet has taken America for granted, you are dreaming and buying into a false propaganda. Some may actually say in today's day where genocide is occurring in Palestine, you may say, well, look, Israel takes advantage of the United States. They got us into a war. No, they didn't. I say that empirically, but not in specificity. Israel don't have the gall to pull us into a war that we don't want to get into. Israel knew exactly what America wants. America wants a military industrial complex that is flushed with money. How do you flush the military industrial complex with money? Bombs and ammunition. You use them up. That look at the defense stocks right now. You use them up. There's money, more of the taxpayer dollars, right into the coffers of the defense industrial complex. Oh, wait a minute. We want to ensure control of the oil in the Middle East. Well, the only country that will give us absolute totality in that area, because they're small and we're big, is Israel. So we use Israel as our Israel becomes our agent in the Middle East. And because the most powerful country in the Middle East is Iran, and Iran finally decided to say, hey, this is our oil. We are going to control this area of our oil proxy. That's the word, LBW proxy. We are going to control the oil in this area because it's ours. America says, we can't have that. We just can't have that. So therefore, we find an excuse to bomb Iran. Unfortunately, because of the imbeciles we have running our country, we don't realize that you're not going to get their oil by bombing them into smithereens, because you will never control a country of 100 and something million people all over in heavy terrain. You will be fighting a ground war forever. You cannot take over Iran. You cannot beat Iran. As much as Iran can't beat us, we can't beat Iran. I mean, look, that interview with Chrystia Freeland says it all about the American media. It tells us everything we need to know about the mainstream media. Because you know what, folks? Every single one of those questions came from a position either of naivete or willful ignorance. Suppose the people are saying, you're taking advantage of America. America has never been taken advantage of, numero uno. What do you think about Donald Trump? I don't care about Donald Trump. It's about what the people do. Well, do you really? Then she has the nerve to ask her, do you feel that Chrystia comes out and she says, compared to Europe, America is much further gone than Europe as far as turning to the right. And then that shocked Katie. Come on, Katie. We already have to go. I spoke about this morning on my program on KPFT. It's like, Katie, we already have the gulags built. We already have the gulags built, Katie. What else is there again? Oh, we already have the secret police, Katie. So as far as it is concerned, that interview, 6 point something minutes or 7 minutes or so of that interview, I am going to frame it with this little narrative I'm giving at the end, because it is so important for all to see. First of all, a very intelligent Canadian comes over and tell it like it is. And secondly, how our elitist mainstream media completely blows it. And one of the reasons that America is in the state that it is because of the complicity of a media that it's either willfully ignorant or, in effect, ignorant. Willfully ignorant or, in effect,

0: is she in, and she was very so good at it. She was able to tell the story directly from the silly questions that she got, and she was able to open up that debate, if you will. Let's see what else we got here. I think I saw a message, a real nice message from Cheryl. It was it says, "And when great souls die, after a period, peace blooms slowly and always irregularly. Spaces fill with a kind of soothing electric vibration, our senses restored, never to be the same, whisper to us they existed, we can be and be better, for they existed." Wow, that's what I call a beautiful abstract framing, beautiful, precioso. Anyway, Lynette says, let me wait, not Lynette, I think it says, "Courtney, I think this is what Canada and the rest of the world is thinking about us. They thought we're fools once, but doing it a second time, a different story. It's endemic." Let's see. We have Katie. Cheryl says Katie Turr is a tool, a stooge. Yeah, I like Katie Turr. But again, if you are if the if your frame is what we learn here, I mean, that's why we have politics done right? Because the framing that we have of so much is so wrong. And because it's so wrong, it would have us allow our politicians to do all the wrong things with our blessing. Again, I said it comes from a derelict mainstream media. Let's go to Mike. Mike, line one.
1: Yeah, good morning. I believe that Trump in his first administration told Netanyahu and whoever else has influence over him in terms of MIC and wars and that sort of thing. I think he told them that I can't do this in my first administration. Wait till my second term. In my second term, you'll get your war on Iran. You'll get your forever wars. We'll boost military spending and so forth. Of course, he was interrupted for 4 years. He was expecting to get reelected in 24. Was it 20? Yeah.
0: No, 2000.
1: 20, no, sorry. Sorry. 2020. So he was office. He was out for 4 years, came back and jumped right into the forever wars, the war against Iran. It does seem like Israel does or has something on him because they really seem to manipulate him quite a bit and get him to do whatever they want him to do. But yeah, and I think this was his plan all along. In his first campaign, in his second campaign, he was lying to the people, and he was just waiting for that second term when he supposedly wouldn't have to worry about re-election, and then he would give these the warmongers basically what they wanted. And he's showing his utter contempt for the American people.
0: Yeah, they all do, but you're
1: Good morning.
0: absolutely right, buddy. Now, as far as him waiting for the his second coming, if you will, yeah, that could be right. Now, let me just say one thing, and this one is not just on Trump. This is also on every United States president, and I hope you listen to the narrative that I provided earlier. And the reason I said it's about every United States president, because rather it's not about the American president, it's about the American presidency and what we do and what we want to control. It is important to understand that the reason we hate Iran has nothing to do with terrorism. It has nothing to do with any of that. It has to do with Iran wanting to control its own oil and we wanting to control that

0: area in the Middle East because it has oil, because it also means the survival of what we call the petrodollar, but that's for another time. Anything else, Mike?
1: Yeah, I was gonna say that President Trump is framed as a populist and man, you know, all this, this stuff about, populism and representing the working class and all that kind of stuff. Utter lies. I mean, he lied about the billionaires at his inauguration. He shows his contempt for the American people by saying that he loves it. His reaction to inflation is that he loves inflation. His reaction to the sailors suffering on the USS Lincoln as well, they haven't been deployed nearly long enough.
0: You're really breaking up. I gotta let you go, Mike, because you're breaking up. But thank you for saying all those things, my brother. And let me just say one other thing. When you hear smart folks like Mike or others talk about all the ills that Donald Trump represented, and most Americans feel that way, and they even felt that way as they voted for him. That's why, for me personally, it is so upsetting when they call Donald Trump's win a win for populism at that time. It was never a win for populism. Donald Trump was simply the exposure of a cancer in the United States known as both racism and sexism. And we keep naming the frivolities of the economy and all this other crap, a businessman that have failed his entire life in business, and everybody that voted for him was informed technically that this was a failed businessman, that this was a complete liar. All these things, everybody knew about this guy. But this guy was willing to touch the third wheel in America of the isms. And those people that couldn't oversee the isms and vote for Kamala Harris or Hillary Clinton in the appropriate masses, or those who stayed home because they couldn't do that, in effect, voted for Donald Trump for the same reason MAGA voted for them. Their non vote was a vote for Donald Trump, as good as it was a MAGA vote. Let's be clear here, my brothers and sisters. This cancer in America is what's causing our own destruction. Come on in, Joe.
2: Hey, Egberto, I'm not going to repeat the points about Katie Couric's abominable interview, but I think it really shows that interview shows how some mainstream media news hosts are now pushing right-wing narratives. It's like a cancer, like
0: Amen.
2: you said, it's kind of spread. Yeah. What value is there in watching a news show in which the host appears to be living on another planet? Is MS now becoming a propaganda channel? I mean, this is absurd. She's basically operating as a MAGA talking bobblehead. You know, it's ridiculous. So
0: I have
2: anyway,
0: to
2: that's
0: answer
2: just
0: you,
2: my two minutes
0: Joe.
2: for it.
0: Before you go, Joe, let me just answer you and say, I watch it so you don't have to, but there are so many people watching it. We have to create a narrative around what they provide as a narrative. But thank you, brother. You have a wonderful rest of your day. See you at 3. Let's go to Jimmy.
2: Okay.
0: Come on in,
3: All
0: Jimmy.
3: right. Yeah. First of all, Israel's bombing Lebanon and Gaza almost every day. They're killing 20 or 30 people, innocent people over there in Lebanon. We need to stop Israel from doing that and condemn them for making these unnecessary wars. And also, we need to stop our war on Iran. Netanyahu persuaded Trump to bomb Iran, and some of these other presidents wouldn't do it, but Trump is doing it, and so we're in an unnecessary war with Iran, which needs to stop. And Pete Hegseth is the worst Secretary of Defense ever. He's firing all kinds of good people, turning down their promotions. He needs to be gone from Department of Defense or the Department of War.
0: I agree with you, Jimmy. I agree with you, Jimmy. Jimmy, let me just say one thing to add to your narrative as far as him being so bad. I want to remind everybody that he's getting rid of all the top brass. And when you ask yourself why, keep calling farmers against Trump. Jack will get you in. When you mentioned that about Pete Hegseth and why he's getting rid of all these people, let me tell you something, Jimmy. It concerns me because I think these are people who are willing to execute illegal orders. But my lines are filling up, Jimmy, so let's talk a little bit later, and I appreciate you calling. Okay, brother?
3: One more question. Hegseth seems to be poking his anger or his ire against black and female officers.
0: Yeah.
3: Those are the ones he's picking on and firing and letting them go. So he's very prejudiced against women and black officers.
0: You're absolutely right. Thank you very much for that, Jimmy. You have a wonderful rest of your day. And let's go to Sister Betty. Come on in, Betty.
4: Hi, Alberto. I want to say on the activist, hey.
0: Go ahead, Betty.
4: Hey. Yeah, on the activist, the cooker, sometimes it takes a long time. While you're waiting, have a little bottle of mixed drink. Take one, you know, the one with the little sigrum VO. It helps. Pass away the time. Trump abuses the dead, removing names, statues, all history. He is the flunky. Also from college is school, to the Trump book. Trump is the jealous green monster. Here's your bottle, baby. Love y'all.
0: Love you, Betty. Love you, Betty. Let's go to line two. Benjamin, come on in. Hello.
5: Hey, this is my first time seeing you. I just found you randomly and decided I'd call.
0: Well, thank you. Talk to me, Benjamin.
5: Okay, I'll talk to you. How about fuck ice?
0: Oh, I hope you beat that. John. Hey, you can't use swear words on public radio, brother.
5: I'll censor myself from here out.
0: Okay, go ahead.
5: How about, I'm so tired of Donald Trump and all his financial crimes. The guy was a freaking multi-level marketer before he started.
0: And he failed at that. It's sad. Even that he failed at. But anyway, Benjamin, you're absolutely right. And look, I appreciate and thank you for finding us. And I want you to keep listening. And when you call in, please remember, we can't use the bad words on. There are seven words you can't use on air. Anyway, let's go to Tag. Come on in, Tag.
6: Hey, Egberto, how are you?
0: I'm doing fine, my brother. Talk to me.
6: Well, I just find it interesting what's happening around the world.
0: Mm-hmm.
6: The vote for the AfD in Germany and Saxony, that was pretty interesting in my mind, and had a lot to do with Elon Musk pumping money into an election over there.
0: Yes.
6: So in order for us to understand what's happening in our own country, you really got to keep track of what these power players are doing around the world.
0: You nailed it.
6: Certainly has a lot of impact.
0: Tag, you nailed it. Go ahead, continue.
6: Well, the other thing I wanted to mention real quick was what England did yesterday. I have to say that I like the way their new leadership is going, because they made a stand for the Palestinians and against Israel. And I think that somebody has needed to do that. So
0: that's the only humane. Yeah, that was the only humane thing to do. But look, thank you very much for calling in. Tag, as usual,
6: yeah,
0: give us a call to you too, brother. Let's go to Farmers Against Trump. Come on, Farmers Against Trump. How you doing, beautiful?
7: Good morning.
0: Good morning. How you doing, beautiful?
7: I am doing good. I'm headed to the doctor for a checkup.
0: Great, great. Well, look, it's great hearing your voice after listening to your watching or reading your commentary daily on both our shows. Thank you for calling in. What do you want to tell our audience?
7: I want to tell you to trust your local butchers. No pop-up butchers coming around saying they got cheap meat. No, you trust your local butcher that's been there for years, and they will take care of you. They will not sell you bad meat.
0: I appreciate that. I mean, I think you're referencing all that 600,000 tons of meat that's coming in from, I think, both Brazil and Argentina, right?
7: Yes. Yes. Do not trust that meat. Do not buy from Walmart, Target, and the corporations. Go to your local butcher. They will keep you safe.
0: Thank you for that, farmers. Anything else you want to add before we move on?
7: Keep fighting.
0: Thank you, sis. You have a wonderful rest of your day. And you make sure and tell that doctor to do you right, okay?
7: Thank you.
0: Take care now. Anyway, folks, thank you, farmers, who, what is it? I always get your name wrong. Farmers Against Trump. Anyway, thank you for calling in, sis. All right. There is a commentary that I don't remember who wrote it, but yes, I know what the UA, I know what this, what's happening in Israel now. Israel knew about the attack. The UAE informed Israel about a plan coming in. Not only did the UAE inform Israel, two women on the border, when stuff started to happen, before the day that it happened, when some practices and scooping around was taking place, these women in the Israeli military informed their higher ups of what was going on. And they completely ignored it. It's almost as if, and this is not coming from a conspiratorial point of view or anything like that, but it is as if they wanted an excuse to occur, right? And by the way, for those who don't know, the folks that live close to the Gaza on the border, as those folks who were attacked are, they're generally liberal, our liberal Jewish brothers and sisters. They are the people who want normalization between the Palestinians and the Jewish people. Those are liberal folks that believe in equality and all those stuff. Those aren't your ultra-conservative guys that hate the Palestinians or anything like that. And it's and one wonders if Netanyahu simply used them as a sacrificial lamb. I don't know. That's speculation on my part, but darn, the things just seem to add up that kind of a way. Anyway, there are two other subjects that I really, really wanted to cover, and I've got a couple minutes to do it. The first one, Medicare for All also means an improved, expanded Medicare. One of the reasons, and I'm not going to read the article, it's there, politicsonright.com/newsletter. You can actually find the link to the article there. But let me just say, one of the problems that would have in Medicare, the name Medicare for All, and also, have a similar name to traditional Medicare, it's a bad thing in regards to people thinking, look at all the problems traditional Medicare have, meaning the 20% that you have to get a Medigap insurance from. And as Bruce has told us several times, eventually that Medigap can get a bit expensive. But traditional Medicare is darn good, stands the 20%. But the difference between traditional Medicare and Medicare for All is simple. And I think we need to do a better job, maybe even change the name, Healthcare for All or something, I don't know. Medicare for All covers everybody from birth to the grave. There's no multiple plans. There's no Medicare Advantage, TRICARE, all of that gone. One plan, Medicare for All. One card. You go in to see the doctor. You never have to exchange money because it is paid for. It's not free. We all pay for it. Just like your streets are automatically built from all our tax dollars, your health care is provided by our tax dollars that all of us pay. And it's cheaper because you don't have to have advertising. You don't have to have building costs, database costs. You don't have to have insurance costs. You don't have to pay people to sell you an insurance just to pay a bill. Do you know when somebody sells you a Medicare insurance, that person many times pockets half the value of that insurance, maybe over $5,000 or so? Did you know that? There's so much money in healthcare that does not, it has nothing to do with healthcare to pay a bill. Medicare for All eliminates all of that. Anybody who tells you Medicare for All is more expensive is a mathematical dummy. It is impossible for you to have costs plus paying a bill be more than just paying a bill. Because the bill stays the same. Everything else is the cost of doing it. Folks, Medicare for All is the only solution. I don't care what you call it. You can call it Medicare for All. You can call it universal health care. You can call it health care for all. But what it is everybody from the time they were born to the time that they die have access to health care. They go into a doctor with a card, and that's it. They go pay for their medicine, a card. That's it. And that's all we need as a system. So the article is in there. The second article that I want to talk about is America is reminding you that on October 17th, No King's Coalition plans an October 17th early vote in action. On October 17th, No King's Vote Early will show the billionaire elites attempting to destroy our country that we the people have the power by mobilizing turnout to make our elections too big for the evils of fascism and oligarchy to rig, according to Sarah Parker, a spokesperson for the 50-50-01 or the 501 movement. The movement is part of the No Kings Coalition that has held a trio of protests across the United States since President Donald Trump returned to power last year. Now, with the midterm elections less than 2 months away, the coalition is planning a fourth day of action. Parker, who is also an executive director of Voices of Florida Fund, declared Tuesday that the people united will never be defeated. Unidos no nos pueden vencer. Okay? As with those demonstrations, millions of people took to the U.S. streets last October. We're going to do it again. And remember, folks, the power is in your hands. When you stay home, the power is in your hands. When you vote, the power is in your hands. Jack.
8: Well, just remember, you know, Netanyahu and Trump are just figureheads, and they're being used by corporate power. The corporate elites are behind this. So, you know, they're just doing what they do because they're guaranteed wealth.
0: There you go. Absolutely. So anyway, folks, we are coming to we are at the end of the program. I want you to remember the rest of the program is at politicsunright.com/newsletter, politicsunright.com/newsletter. 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Love you all from the depths of my heart. An ode to my brother, David Keith Cobb. Thank you for being who you were. Thank you for being who you were. My name is Egberto Willis. This is Politics Done Right. And you guys know how I end this baby. I am what?

0: Welcome to Politics Done Right. I am your host, Egberto Willis. This is a progressive program that will take the mystery out of politics. This is the program that will encourage you to make sure government becomes we the people. Whether you are liberal, progressive, conservative, or otherwise, you get to hear.
1: At a time when communities across America are literally under siege by secretive data center powers intent on seizing our land, water, electric grid, and even our local democracy, that is when you're grateful to have a president who will stand with you, fighting for the people's rights. So, let's hope we can get one of those soon. Instead, we're now stuck with a wholly corporatized, pusillanimous president who is waving the flag of surrender at AI data center invaders. Worse, America's self-proclaimed supreme leader is publicly mocking the gutsy local groups of all political stripes who are daring to oppose the global technocratic order being devised by Elon Musk, Jeff Bezos, Mark Zuckerberg, and a handful of other billionaire profiteers. The president of our People's Republic recently belittled the millions of grassroots democracy rebels who oppose the robber baron's brave new world. He pompously sneered that the only reason they don't want data centers is, quote, they want to end up being backwards and poor. Wow, keen insight, Mr. President. He even proposes an AI monarchy. If your communities want to be successful and rich, he says, let data reign. Reign? Yes, a U.S. president has actually declared that artificial intelligence should rule over us, meaning that Musk, Bezos, and other royal billionaires who own AI will rule. This is Jim Hightower saying, Trump and company warn that if you democracy rebels, quote, kill the golden goose, you will only have yourselves to blame. But perhaps he doesn't realize that the golden goose is a fable, a self-laudatory myth. Golden eggs are not laid by a goose, but by humanity, communities working together and investing in the common good. Howdy ho, folks, and thanks for tuning in to my Hightower Radio commentaries. And guess what? There's even more Hightower waiting for you online. 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

Thank you for accompanying us here to the chef's table at West Coast Cookbook and Speakeasy Smothered Benedict Wednesdays. We always begin weather from around the world along the banks of the Rogue River in the Rogue River Valley of Southern Oregon on the west coast of the continental United States of America, where it is currently 58 degrees Fahrenheit under plentiful sunshiny conditions, though we are expecting much warmer temperatures, bumping 100 degrees. Oh my God. Winds will be light and variable. Mainly clear tonight with lows in the upper 50s. Winds remaining light and variable. Then mainly sunny skies tomorrow with highs in the low to mid 90s. Winds out of the northwest at 5 to 10 miles per hour. Looks like ragweed pollen is the pollen of note here in Rogue River, and it is rated moderate. The air quality index for our town and the region is in the good range at 28 parts per million, and that daytime UV index is high at a fall level of 6. Barometric pressure is falling at 30.18 inches. Visibility is up to 10 miles and beyond. And relative humidity is at 85%. Weather from around the world is brought to you by a crowd of crowdsourced weather stations that a crowd crowdsources from around the world, aggregated by the outlawed National Weather Service and the equally outlawed National Oceanic and Atmospheric Administration. No Sharpies involved. Making this forecast truly from the Weather Underground. London Calling is 66 degrees and cloudy. Paris is 71 degrees and sunny. Rome is 88 and sunny, though they do have it's now been bumped up to an extreme warning for heavy rain. So take care. Kabul is 73 degrees and clear. Tehran is 84 and fair. Hong Kong is 82 degrees and cloudy. Tokyo is 69 degrees with rain and a heavy rainfall advisory. Looks like they are expecting, they aren't telling me how much rain they are expecting, but they do have a heavy rainfall advisory. Auckland, New Zealand is 47 degrees and fair. San Francisco, California is 75 degrees and partly cloudy with a small craft advisory on the bay and offshore. Chicago, Illinois is 75 degrees with rain. And New York is 73 degrees Fahrenheit, sunny with a small craft advisory. And that is weather from around the world, brought to you by a crowd of crowdsourced weather stations that a crowd crowdsources from around the world.

Hard-working staff at the World Desk of the Associated Press brings us this first amuse-bouche here at the chef's table at West Coast Cookbook and Speakeasy, Smothered Benedict Wednesdays. A far-right Belgian party was likely not entitled to use IKEA's trademarks to promote an anti-immigration campaign and may have caused significant detriment to the furniture giant's reputation, the European Union's highest court ruled yesterday, Tuesday. In 2022, the Belgian far-right and Flemish separatist party, Vlaams Belang, unveiled what it called the IKEA plan. Immigration really can be different. At a press conference using IKEA-style logos, signs, and imagery to present proposals aimed at tightening immigration rules in Belgium. Do you know how hard it is to put IKEA stuff together with one-of-a-kind parts? I don't know. Maybe that's what the neo-Nazi curious far-right party in Belgium is doing. One-of-a-kind parts. IKEA bought an infringement action before the Belgian court, arguing its trademarks were used illegally. In response, the Vera Heinfonds Association, which is in charge of the campaign on the party's behalf, argued that its use of the company's trademarks without permission was protected by freedom of expression. Nazis always try to use our laws against us. The Belgian court referred the case to the European Court of Justice, the ECJ, which found that the use of those IKEA trademarks may cause significant detriment to the repute of those trademarks and to the interests of their proprietor. The court said invoking freedom of expression in such cases requires the trademarks to be used in good faith or in the public interest, conditions that did not appear to be met. It added that it did not appear that using IKEA's reputation to disseminate a political message took precedence over IKEA's rights and interests.

Jula Salam and Al Imran Gajan at the World Desk of the Associated Press brings us this final amuse-bouche here at the Chef's Table at West Coast Cookbook and Speakeasy, Smothered Benedict Wednesdays. 8-month-old Ratajan Janat Ramisa was struggling to breathe in a hospital in Bangladesh's capital as her parents sit helplessly beside her. She's one of thousands of children sickened by a measles outbreak that's sweeping across the country and has killed hundreds of children following setbacks to the country's vaccine program. Ramisa's mother, Ranu Akhtar, traveled hundreds of miles after doctors in eastern Bangladesh referred her to a specialized child hospital in Dhaka to seek treatment for the life-threatening condition. 14 days ago, when we were at the district hospital, there were other children being treated alongside my daughter. I saw that those children also had red rashes on their bodies, sores in their mouths, and fevers, Akhtar told the AP at Dhaka Shishu Hospital. It made me realize how widespread the measles outbreak is, she said. Every day, the death toll is rising. Bangladesh has been racing to halt the outbreak spread since March, when more than 100 children died in less than a month. By Tuesday yesterday, the death toll from measles cases reached almost 1,000 since the start of the year, according to the government's Directorate General of Health Services. Since March, the country has recorded more than 166,000 measles cases, including 19,000 laboratory-confirmed infections, according to the Ministry of Health. Well, that brings us to the end of our broadcast period for the day, but you do know Netroots Radio broadcasts on, and we will meet up here tomorrow for Metro Shrimp and Grits Thursdays. So do stay tuned to Netroots Radio all day and all night for all the breaking news as it breaks. And we will meet up here tomorrow, right here, in West Coast Cookbook and Speakeasy. Bon appétit.

This is the Science Podcast for September 3rd, 2026. I'm Sarah Crespi. On this week's show, we look at the unexpected effects of climate change on two very different animals. First, a tick that transmits Crimean Congo hemorrhagic fever. We talk about that with international news correspondent Rich Stone. And then a frog that changes sex at elevated temperatures with researcher Veronica Bocconi.

0: Now we have Rich Stone, the senior international correspondent for our news team. He wrote this week about the rise of a deadly tick-borne virus in Europe. Hi, Rich. How are you doing?
1: Pretty good, Sarah. How are you?
0: Good. So you reported the story out of Kosovo. Why was that the place to be to talk about this virus that lives in a tick and infects people?
1: This tick and this disease have been a scourge of Eastern Europe for centuries, really. And it has really taken root in the Balkans, the Crimean Congo, hemorrhagic fever. And Kosovo, even though it's the newest country in Europe, it has some of the longest experience battling both the tick and the disease.
0: And this tick-borne disease is a hemorrhagic fever, which is pretty rare in Europe. We hear a lot about hemorrhagic fevers in kind of warmer areas, I guess you would say. And this is called Crimean Congo hemorrhagic fever because it's been found in two places and then it combined it for this lovely name. Can you talk about the symptoms and how deadly it is?
1: It starts flu-like symptoms. Then people with the severe disease can develop excessive bleeding and eventual death. The apparent mortality rate in Kosovo and some other Balkan countries, for example, is quite high, on the order of 20 to 25%.
0: When you say apparent, is that just because we don't really have a good denominator or like really solid data on how many cases there are?
1: That is what scientists are saying. The people who come down with severe illness are really the tip of the iceberg, that you're seeing a lot more transmission of the virus, but asymptomatic or very mild illness that doesn't get reported.
0: Are there treatments or vaccines for this disease?
1: No, vaccines are in development. Treatments are just palliative. And there's nothing that reliably is proven to work against this virus.
0: A place like Kosovo, where this is kind of an established disease, what do they see in a year or 5 years?
1: Recently, they've had very few cases. They've been lucky. There's been only a handful of cases reported in the past several years. And big outbreak 10 years ago was on the order of a few dozen severe cases, a couple dozen deaths. That is the scale of the disease. But it's still worrisome. Worrisome because the fact that the tick seems to be making inroads throughout other parts of Europe.
0: The online version of the story has a very nice large picture of ticks, which I really don't like looking at. What do we know about these ticks as a vector for the disease?
1: Ticks are kind of nasty little creatures, right? I hate them too. I really dread going out in the forest and then having to look for ticks afterwards.
0: And pulling them off my dog.
1: Pulling them off your dog or whatever.
0: Yeah.
1: Getting bit by one and getting a meat allergy. I mean, it's like so many nightmare scenarios with ticks. I mean, they transmit a lot of different diseases. And these hyalomma ticks that spread Crimean Congo hemorrhagic fever, they are kind of scary little things. The researcher was telling me when they go out to the field, the hyalomma ticks are basically running after them. They're not like other ticks that wait in the vegetation.
0: Where you brush against them and they're like, hey, okay, I'll bite you.
1: Yeah, okay, yeah, you smell good. I'm going to jump on you. These ticks kind of chase after you. They can run hundreds of meters after a potential host.
0: I'm glad they're small.
1: They're big ticks.
0: Oh, they're big.
1: By tick standards, they're like 5 to 6 millimeters from snout to tail, although they probably don't have tails. But you know what I mean? They're pretty big.
0: You mentioned before that this is spreading across Europe. This is the concern anyway. So what are the signs that this is happening and what might be causing that movement or that spread?
1: There had been cases of Crimean Congo hemorrhagic fever in Spain and Portugal lately, including a few fatal cases. Portugal had its first fatal case in 2024. There had been hyalomma ticks positive for the virus in France that had just started a few years ago. There have been no cases reported as of yet. In the past, the ticks would spread via migratory birds primarily. They would latch onto birds and then they'd be spread throughout Europe, but the environmental conditions were not favorable for them to complete their life cycle in cooler countries, cooler climates. But climate change, warming, has essentially expanded their range, allowed the ticks to complete their life cycle in parts of Europe where they were not present before.
0: So back to Kosovo, where they have been established for so long, what have they figured out there about the best ways to track the virus or prevent the virus from spreading or taking hold and people getting infected?
1: Part of it's really simple, like don't pull ticks off with your bare hands, like they a lot of farmer education.
0: I should not do that.
1: Yeah, I do that too. So it's like, well, maybe think twice about that now. Use plastic gloves. There's been, as in other parts of Europe and the world, more mechanization of farming in Kosovo, which actually reduces the number of people exposed to ticks that attach to livestock. Generally speaking, there's been great public education campaign, but then there's also well-established surveillance for ticks and for the virus in Kosovo. They go out every spring, surveillance campaigns, so they're able to track where the infected ticks are.
0: So they're looking for where the ticks are, if the ticks have virus in them?
1: Yes.
0: Are they also looking for people who have, this is something that came up during COVID, like whether or not you have antibodies to the disease?
1: Yeah, and they do some testing of people, and historically, people have had relatively high levels of antibodies to the virus, which supports the argument that the severe cases are really the tip of the iceberg for transmission.
0: We just know so little. It doesn't sound like we know what would make someone asymptomatic or whether or not having a lot of circulating virus in the ticks is really going to add up to more people getting it. So, you know, are those kind of the next steps to try to like figure out more about what would kind of push things into a more scary situation with more people getting infected?
1: The call to arms now is for Europe, broadly speaking, to step up its surveillance of ticks, not just hyalomma, but ticks carrying other viruses, trying to get out in front before human cases appear. One of the researchers I was talking to said the general mode of operation is to wait for a human case and then respond.
0: Right. And if it's severe enough to send you to the hospital, you're going to be in that like high fatality, scary zone.
1: Yeah. And while there may not be a large number of people infected now, you don't want it to develop into a bigger problem. So the call to arms is to really step up surveillance and try to get a much better sense of where infected ticks are, the distribution of the infected ticks.
0: Rich, thanks for talking. It's been fascinating as always.
1: Likewise, Sarah. Stay safe. Watch out for ticks.
0: I made it through the summer. Rich Doan is a senior international correspondent for News from Science. You can find a link to the story we discussed at science.org/podcast. Also out on the site this week, we have a feature story by news reporter Jeff Brainerd about the role of artificial intelligence in peer review. Are we ready for robot reviewers? From the commentary section, it's time for fall books. There is really too much in here that I could call out, but I will mention two books, and then please do go look for yourself. First, a quote from reviewer Taylor Winkleman. Paleontologist and science writer Riley Black clearly understands that good stories are the vehicles that bring people to science. Her new book, Tyrant Lizard Queen, closely follows a fictional female tyrannosaur, endearingly named Snaggletooth, inspired by a liberal interpretation of the fossil record and observations of modern animal behavior. This review makes the book look really appealing and a very interesting presentation of the environment and lifestyle of animals from that time. Second, Alex Davies' co-book, The Destroyer and Other Tales from the Wild, Unseen World of Test Engineering. This is reviewed by Margaret Linack. Davies opens with the book's namesake, Kobuk, a remarkably resourceful bear whose job is to defeat coolers, containers, and other products submitted for bear-proof certification. This offers readers a vivid and disarming entry point into a discipline that stretches from the electrical safety protocols of the 1893 Chicago World's Fair to the crash test dummies and software simulations of today. So these are just two, I think, of nine different books that are reviewed. Definitely worth taking a look at each one. Finally, from the journals, there's a paper out in Science Advances by Tianyi Peng called Digital Twins Are Funhouse Mirrors, Five Key Distortions. Digital twins are when an AI or LLM is used in place of a person to test something. In this study, they really look at whether or not digital twins do better than just general models that are not actually tailored in any way to match a person. And they document ways in which digital twins seem to distort human behavior or not replicate it appropriately. And that these things need to be taken into consideration before broader deployment. Okay, back to the main show. We're going to hear about the effects of sex reversal on reproductive success in wild frogs. Decades ago, researchers discovered that some species of reptile and fish have temperature-dependent sex determination. The temperature at a key time during development determines the sex of the offspring. Later, scientists discovered temperature-dependent sex reversal, which occurs after genetic sex is set. And then this is, again, under certain temperature regimes, the animals show the opposite phenotype or characteristics of their genetic sex. So all this temperature dependence means that calculating the impact of climate change on temperature-dependent sex determination and reversals is a complicated business. Now we have Veronica Bocconi. She wrote this week in Science Advances about how a frog commonly used to study temperature-based sex reversal might contend with climate change. Hi, Veronica. Welcome to the Science Podcast.
2: Hey, thank you for having me here.
0: Can you give us some examples of how temperature-dependent sex determination works? So this is like during development, the sex is determined by the ambient temperature. How does it work in different kinds of animals and the subject species that we're going to focus on?
2: Some species, like for example, turtles or crocodiles, they don't even have genetic or genotypic sex determination. So they really do rely on temperatures about at the middle of the embryonic developmental phase. There's different kinds of temperature reaction norms. So in some species, you get hot males and cold females, and some species vice versa. The really tricky thing with the fishes and the amphibians is that they, on top of all this, they can have genotypic sex determination. And then you have these weird combinations, like, for example, in our frogs, which have the XXXY sex determination system, just like we humans do. So similar sex chromosome system. If you expose genetically female individual to just a few days of a heat wave, they will develop testes and become, well, apparently perfectly normal males.
0: It's very convenient that the frogs in this study, the agile frogs, XX is female, XY is male for like the genetic determination. That's very convenient to help us talk about this a little bit further down.
2: The interesting thing is in fishes and amphibians, for them, it's relatively, you can say it's typical for them to have this pattern that high temperatures turn them into males. So you have female to male sex reversal at high temperatures. That's quite typical for fish and amphibians. It's just the opposite for most turtles, for example. When you think about the consequences of climate warming, you can imagine very different scenarios in the two groups.
0: This sex reversal under temperature dependence, even just this temperature dependent sex determination period, what is the sense of the benefits or the advantage of having temperature play such an important role in the sex ratios of these species? Like, do we know how this comes about or what are the kind of the upsides for this going on?
2: Yeah, right. So we have really great theories.
0: Yeah.
2: And there is a little bit of actual empirical evidence that supports it. So the general idea is that having this kind of sex determination can be beneficial when the offspring can find themselves among really different kinds of environments. And some of those environments can be quite bad for future prospects for one sex. So for example, in the agile frog, and you experience this really bad childhood when you were exposed to heat waves, that scars you for life. So it slows down your development, slows down your growth, which makes it really difficult for you to reach the size and age necessary for entering the adult population, so to reach sexual maturity. So because of that bad childhood, you might not even get the chance to pass on your genes into the future generations. If, on the other hand, you sort of decide to switch into a male phenotype, you can start breeding earlier because males usually start reproducing at a smaller size. And then you can make the best out of this bad job of having a bad childhood and still find a way to not die before you start breeding. So this sex-dependent fitness effect of certain kinds of environments, that seems to drive it.
0: Now what's happening is the environment is getting more and more extreme at a global level. And the question is, will this benefit continue to be a benefit or will it somehow hamper these kinds of species that have this temperature dependence? It's a really interesting question. And I think it's going to be really interesting to see across a bunch of different species. This sex reversal phenomenon is especially understudied in the wild. How were you able to kind of control so many important variables here and keep your experiments or your setting kind of semi-natural? What was your setup like?
2: It was very difficult to try to keep it at least a bit natural. So the easy, sort of easy things with frogs is they really concentrate in the mating season. So you have these like 3 weeks every year when they all come together. You don't have to chase them down like, you know, lizards in the Australian wilderness, like some colleagues have to do if they want to look at the fitness consequences of sex reversal. So my frogs just come to me for like 3 weeks every year. And then we just put up these sex hotels next to the breeding pond, these little tubs, plastic tubs, a room for each pair. And then we caught sex reversed males, sex concordant males, and each got a female to mate with to see if at all the females accept them, if they produce viable eggs and offspring, and what happens to those tadpoles later on in their lives. So that was basically the setup for this series of experiments.
0: I think this might be a little bit surprising to people that the sex reversed male, so they were XX, they still have all of the equipment needed to reproduce. They're fertile males, even though their chromosomes are discordant from their phenotype. But they also produce only females, right?
2: Yeah, exactly. So if an XX male mates with an XX female, all they can produce is XX offspring, which is supposed to be all females, at least at the genetic level. But here comes the tricky thing, that those offspring themselves can also undergo sex reversal. And this is one thing that these experiments actually revealed, that the offspring of the sex reversed dads, they are also more likely to undergo sex reversal. So it looks like a loop, positive feedback loop. And this could be actually dangerous under climate warming, because if you think about the consequences, so if rising temperatures increase the proportion of males due to female to male sex reversal, and those sex-reversed males could compensate for this by producing XX female offspring, but those offspring then themselves undergo sex reversal as well, then there is no compensation and sex ratios would just get more and more male biased as the climate is warming.
0: And what did your reproductive capacity look like for those XX males? Like, were they having as many babies? Were those babies very healthy? You know, what did you learn about studying these offspring?
2: We didn't see any kind of difference in these metrics like fertility, offspring viability, the number of eggs the females laid. So at first glance, it looked like everything's all right for the sex-reversed males. And then there was just one sign in these experiments that maybe they have some kind of handicap, is that the females can employ this strategy we call cryptic female choice. You know, frogs, the females can't really do much about being grabbed by a male. But what they can do if they don't like that male is that they can withhold some of their eggs. So they just produce just a tiny amount, a small amount of eggs, so that they might trick the male into thinking that they're done and the male would release them. They would still have some of their eggs remaining for a potential future partner. They usually don't do that. So usually just one female, one egg mass per breeding season. But if they really don't like the male grasping them, then they can do this. And this is what we saw in this experiment, actually in 2 years. So we repeated this because the sample size was really small. But in 2 years, we saw that some females did this double clutching or split clutching for sex-reversed males and almost never to sex-concordant males. So something might be going on here.
0: And what about the offspring? You also kind of went a little bit further and looked at what their lives were like.
2: Yeah, actually, we exposed them to quite a lot of treatments along their lives. So first, we wanted to see what I already mentioned, if they are more sensitive or more likely to undergo sex reversal. So we exposed them to a heat wave when they were just tadpoles. And as I said, we saw that, yes, actually, they were more likely to undergo sex reversal when the dad was also sex reversed. Then we raised them further so we could track mortality. We didn't actually plan this, but that year was the hottest year ever since there are meteorological measurements being done in our country.
0: It's hard to assemble the plane while it's flying.
2: Yeah, so we ended up with an extra study on heat-related mortality in the outside enclosures where these little froglets were being raised. But in that part, so mortality rates, we didn't see any difference. But then we brought them back to the lab, and then we exposed them to a rhinovirus, really nasty pathogen that these frogs have, to see if disease resistance differs between XY or sex servers dead and sex concordant dead sired offspring. What we found was that the combination of different stressors seemed to make a difference. So if the father was sex averse, then these froglets had high rhinovirus loads if they had been exposed to heat treatment when they were tadpoles. So first heat and then rhinovirus, they just can't cope.
0: Yeah, it's adding up. You're seeing more sex averse males as offspring. You're also seeing the sensitivity to temperature and virus. So none of this seems to be good news for the climate change scenario.
2: Exactly. So we fed all these data into a theoretical model that we developed earlier, and then we used all the parameters we knew about from agile frogs. And this model predicted that whatever happens, if this climate warming goes on, such species have a few decades left before population collapse. And if the sex reverse males cannot compensate for the male bias in the sex ratios by producing XX offspring, either because the females don't like them or because their offspring turn all into males or because their offspring die to viruses, then the extinction is predicted.

0: specific kinds of animals where sex is determined by temperature? Is it something that conservationists should be thinking about?
1: At the certain species level, the very specific species level, definitely. So for example, for sea turtles, this is really an ongoing concern, what we can do about the temperatures at the beaches so that they wouldn't produce, for example, all male turtle babies. But, you know, as I mentioned, these temperature reaction norms differ from species to species, not only the cold males, hot females, or vice versa, but also the actual pivotal temperature. So the actual absolute temperature that is effective, that also differs quite much between species. So difficult to say anything in general, but definitely this is something to think about when you have a species you want to protect. You have to know about it. And you have to take into consideration. And it's very difficult to come up with the general tactics that would work, but I'm pretty sure it would matter for very specific populations that, you know, okay, this population, we know that the water temperature in this pond or this wetland network is this, and it's predicted to get like that. And then what kind of microhabitats do we have to help creating, for example, for the offspring to at least have a chance to select both male-making and female-making habitats for themselves.
0: Thanks, Veronica. This has been really, really wonderful to talk about.
1: Oh, I enjoyed it very much. Thank you again for inviting me.
2: 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This show was edited by me, Sarah Crespi, and Kevin McLean. We had production help from Podigy. 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
2: 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I'm Sarah Crespi. First up, the unique benefits of making pharmaceuticals in zero gravity, with Associate Online News Editor Michael Greshko and News Intern Julia Voss. After that, producer Kevin McLean talks with researcher Mads Peter Heide-Jorgensen about how narwhals are helping detect warming in East Greenland's fjords. Finally, we have the latest in our series of science biographies. This month, book's host Angela Saini talks with Priyabhata Jayakumar about her biography, M.S. Swaminathan, The Man Who Fed India.
4: I'm Julia Voss. This week, I'm talking with Science Associate Editor Michael Greshko. For months, he has been talking with some very ambitious scientists around the world who are essentially trying to send the pharmacy industry into space. The idea is to take advantage of microgravity to produce better or more efficient drugs, or even novel tissues or cells. But how close are we actually to turning this project into reality? Hi, Michael.
5: Hi, Julia. Good to see you.
1: Good to see you too.
4: It was so interesting to read your story about literally this new frontier of biomanufacturing, since we're talking about producing everything from drugs and tissues in space and then bringing them back to Earth. How did we get here?
5: The International Space Station has been continuously inhabited for more than 25 years. And over the lifetime of the station has been the home of increasingly ambitious research, biomedical, physical sciences. We're at a kind of a crossroads for what the future of our human presence in orbit looks like.
4: Right. So what could these space labs look like?
5: Regardless of the exact degree to which humans would be in the loop in space, a lot of these platforms are going to try to take advantage of as much automation as possible. Now, there are two big kind of flavors of that. The one championed by companies, including Varda, is one where experiments are run fully autonomously in orbit. There are other kinds of experiments and kinds of platforms, such as these commercial space

0: stations where there are probably going to be experiments running autonomously on those for extended periods. But then also researchers could go to those space stations and tend those experiments directly.
1: It seems like a whole new reason to go to space and to have, you know, send things to space. What are the benefits?
2: What does space allow researchers to do in terms of biomanufacturing that they couldn't do on Earth?
0: A lot of the researchers with whom I spoke for this story emphasized that being able to go into space and into a microgravity environment, that's an entire variable that you cannot readily play with on Earth. If we're running experiments at the bench in a lab on Earth, 1G is a variable that you just get, and you don't get to dial that down. Dialing that down can open up a lot of interesting things. Convection doesn't exist in zero G. Sedimentation doesn't exist in zero G. When you put something in a location, it's just going to stay there. This means that crystals form differently in microgravity. It means that cells proliferate and grow into structures in a way that is different than, say, if they were cultured on the ground. And so it gives researchers a whole other sort of knob that they get to twist as they're seeking to understand the behavior of the systems that they're studying.
1: You mentioned this company called Varda. What are some of the things that they are trying to produce in space, taking advantage of microgravity?
0: Varda is interesting because while they build and operate these autonomous space capsules, I spoke with a number of people at the company. They see themselves just as much as a pharmaceutical company that happens to dabble in space than like an aerospace company. Their whole idea is that pharmaceutical compounds can be processed in microgravity, that they can take on properties that would be difficult to achieve in a manufacturing facility on Earth. If you could, for example, crystallize the drug, but in such a way where all of those crystalline particles were very small and very uniform in size, you might be able to reprocess the drug that would you normally administer via IV over several hours and concentrate it while also making it thin enough to where you could inject it as a shot. So you could take a drug that would normally take several hours to administer and make it a one and done shot without altering the compound itself, but rather altering the way it's sort of processed and crystallized. Their hope and their bet as a business is that this is going to help improve the delivery of drugs and allow them to make money doing it.
1: And I think in your feature, you wrote that I think maybe it was in 2023 that they also looked into more efficient HIV drugs.
0: What they demonstrated in orbit was their ability to crystallize and keep in a stable form a particular form of an HIV drug known as ritonavir. What that demonstration showed is that they could handle this drug in orbit, produce the form of the drug that they were hoping to, one that's especially fiddly to make, and then maintain in that state for a while and then safely return it to Earth in such a way that it didn't, burn to a crisp on the way down.
1: No, we wouldn't want that. It would be such a waste of resources and money, which I guess I was also wondering about the financials here. You know, like even on Earth, we already struggle so much with getting drugs to folks, you know, like even HIV drugs. So will the space produce drugs like ever be accessible to consumers?
0: I know a lot of the people who are in this space, both, ha, pun intended.
1: Good one.
0: On the private industry side, you know, researchers at a lot of the institutions are very eager to not just make this a flight of fancy, to make this something that can deliver real benefits in terms of treatments here on Earth. There's no hiding the fact that the economics of this are going to be a key factor here. Launch costs had been more of a concern 2 decades ago than they are today. Launch costs have fallen, and projections are that those will continue to fall. But ultimately, in order for space to be useful as a place to do manufacturing, it can't just be a little bit better. It has to be a lot better at making the thing.
1: To justify the cost.
0: Correct. There are benefits to be gained from operating in space. That does not necessarily mean that the dollars and cents of it will end up working out.
1: Mm. It also makes me wonder about FDA inspections.
0: Actually, this is one of the things that these companies are thinking through, because if this is actually going to become a boring, routine part of the way that pharmaceuticals are studied, characterized, manufactured, whatever, that is an essential piece of the puzzle, is how can you demonstrate that you can do all of this stuff so reliably, so consistently, and have that whole process soup to nuts, launch, operations in orbit, reentry, recovery, all of that. How do you make all of that process as routine and as humdrum as manufacturing and processing that compound on the ground? And that's a really hard thing that they're solving for.
2: There seems to be a lot of excitement and definitely a lot of money already flowing into that, even if some of those experiments are still very early on. How do you see it? Do you think at this stage right now, we are already seeing promising enough results for how effective space manufacturing could be?
0: The ability to return samples back to Earth has gotten better. There's just more options. And the sophistication with which these experiments can be done in orbit has increased. Things are getting to a point where doing really large scale, kind of high throughput analyses is becoming increasingly feasible, because we know how to operate those kinds of experiments in space now, where we didn't 20 years ago. There are some very intriguing, albeit very early, results that maybe microgravity is a place where you could make a lot more cardiac organoids a lot more efficiently than you could on the ground. Maybe it's a place where you can lay down certain kinds of proteins into these films that could help restore partial vision to somebody with macular degeneration. Maybe space is a lot better for making those films. We'll see, but there's certainly a lot of excitement.
2: I also want to know more about some of the players here. We talked a lot about private companies, but in the beginning, you mentioned the International Space Station, and their work is a little different.
0: You know, for more than 25 years, the International Space Station, which is a partnership between the U.S. and a number of other nations, over the years, there's been a number of groups, including UC San Diego, the group at Cedars-Sinai, Medical Center, among other places, who have been doing experiments in microgravity to, for example, see how cancer cells behave when they're in microgravity and how they respond to chemotherapy drugs in that environment.
2: You also wrote that this space station is retiring soon. Seems like there is some support coming from this international partnership to that research that it's going to end. So is this all just going to move to the private sector?
0: You know, the first decade of the life of the ISS, it was being assembled. And then the second decade of the ISS was really kind of getting it outfitted as a laboratory and kind of getting those reps in. Only in the last 5 to 10 years has it really kind of hit its stride. And only in the last 5 to 10 years have we really seen the pace of these discoveries quicken. I spoke with a number of researchers who are rather nervous about the fact that the ISS is kind of in the latter stage of its life, and that in all likelihood, if there are commercial stations that take over, where government agencies like NASA are essentially clients of those, that at least to starting out, those stations might not have kind of the full suite of sophisticated instruments that are currently on the ISS. So there's a fair bit of anxiety around basically how much of an interruption will there end up being between the end of the ISS's life and whatever follows, like kind of fully hitting its stride.
2: You said that there's a lot of anxiety over this space station retiring.
1: Do you have a sense of how this field is developing in other countries? You're, of course, focused in the US, California, Tesla, driving researchers.
0: But sure.
1: Is there sort of like the same excitement around, you know, space biomanufacturing in other parts of the world?
0: Yeah. So while the feature does focus on the US, and I think it would be fair to say that the US is an important kind of global center of this kind of research, there's a lot happening elsewhere. I should also note that one of the places where it's happening quite a bit is China. China has its own space station. It is one of the Tiangong space stations, and they are doing increasingly ambitious research with stem cells. There was an announcement from earlier this year that taikonauts aboard the Tiangong space station had started to model some of the early stages of embryonic development with stem cells in microgravity, really a first for this field. Researchers in the US with whom I spoke were also sensitive to the fact that as much as there is a rivalry in space and in other things with China, this is one of those areas where there's likely going to be increased competition and rivalry for kind of pushing the scientific frontier.
1: I was going to ask you about this, the politics here.
0: Yeah.
1: It seems like whenever we're talking about space research, there is this idea of competition.
0: There is a lot of international collaboration in this field generally. I think it's also the case that there is probably going to be some degree of competition between sort of kind of the US-led sphere and the Chinese-led sphere, not in any way that's unique to this, but as part of the broader sort of adversarial positioning of those two countries' efforts in space, including lunar exploration and that sort of thing.
1: Despite all the logistical nightmares, it's just such a cool development. And I know you're a little bit of a space geek, so I'm wondering how happy you were getting to see all of this out in California.
0: It was remarkable to visit these places and talk to these researchers who are doing it and to see some of the material that they've brought back from orbit and just see by eye, this is what it looks like on Earth. This is what it looks like in microgravity. And just by eye, like I'm no, you know, cell biologist myself, but when you look at these organoids side by side, it's like, oh, well, okay, yeah, I understand what all the fuss is about. And then also, too, to drive to basically a nondescript office park in the greater LA area, and you walk in, it's just like, oh, there's an under-construction space station right over there. You know, the hardware is being built right now. The hardware is being flown right now.
1: Yeah, in parking lots in California.
0: In parking lots in California. If this is going to be a sustainable part of the way that we do biomedical research and the way that we manufacture therapies of all kinds in this space, the foundations of whatever buildings are to come are being laid right now, which makes it a really fun time to be able to report this kind of story.
1: Thank you so much, Michael.
0: Thank you so much, Julia.
1: Michael Greshko is an associate editor for Science's news team. You can read all their coverage at science.org/news.
3: 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This is Kevin McLean. I'm one of the producers on the show. I just wanted to hop in here before we get started to ask you to consider subscribing to News from Science. 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
4: Also out on this site this week, in the news section, we have a story by Rich Stone on Jurassic insects' chirps reconstructed. They basically tried to make the sounds of extinct insects and compared them with living instances of similar species today. Also on the news site, Mitch Leslie wrote about fraudulent images on antibody sellers' website. So researchers use antibodies for reagents in the lab. They use them to label things. They're really important for many kinds of experiments. But A new tally by a group of researchers written about in this story reveals that nearly 19,000 altered images can be found in reagent catalogs. Now, these images are supposed to be from tests of the reagents showing that they bind very well to their targets or whatnot, but the images have been altered, you know, with Photoshop. Now, it's not suggesting that these antibodies don't work, but it is suggesting that they're taking shortcuts in how they're sending the documentation out into the world. From the commentary section this week, we have a piece by Sasan Jalili and Julia Oh. This is a commentary piece on the skin microbiome and aging. The authors point out that skin is not only a tissue that ages, but it's also an ecosystem that ages. So what happens to the skin microbiome to support healthy aging or to accelerate aging? From the journal side, I'm just going to remind everyone that this month we have an ongoing series in Science Robotics about humanoid robots. The paper I'm going to mention this week is called Robot in a Crib by Spisak and colleagues. So that's Robot in a Crib, How a Playing Robot Helps Us Understand Sensomotor Contingency Learning. So they actually put a child-sized iCub robot in a crib, and like a baby, you know, might use its arm to stir around the air and get a mobile hanging over the crib to move, they ask, can a robot do this? And can it learn that there's this link between your actions and their sensory effects? So this is a way of training robots. It is really funny that they use a baby in a crib, but it's a very interesting problem to investigate. Okay, back to the main show. Next, we're going to hear about putting sensors on narwhals to gather oceanographic data.
3: Scientists have collected data from ecosystems all over the planet, from the deepest depths to the highest peaks, but not all places are sampled equally. It's actually pretty uneven because sometimes convenience plays a role in science. We tend to have way more information about places that are close to university facilities or research stations than the farthest reaches of the globe. When researchers need to sample less accessible places, they have to get creative. And that's just what Mads Peter Heide Jorgensen and colleagues did for their work published in Science Advances this week. They set out to collect oceanographic data in an extremely undersampled area off the coast of East Greenland. And they did it with the help of some narwhals. Mads Peter, welcome to the Science Podcast. Can you give us a sense of the place we're talking about here?
5: It's a very remote area, as you mentioned. We're working in the Scoresby Sound region, which is actually the world's largest fjord system.
3: Oh, really?
5: But there's only about 350 inhabitants in a little village there. So most of this area is not very frequently visited by humans. And usually, you know, in wintertime, it's completely covered with fast ice and inaccessible for ships. In the summer, there's very few ships that venture into this fjord system. But
3: I imagine it's difficult just to be there, let alone try and do any work out there, right?
5: Yeah, I mean, it's logistically, it's challenging. We have capitalized on a field camp we have had for 10 years in the area where we could fly in with a twin otter from Iceland, and that made it both easier and cheaper than to do traditional work from expensive icebreakers and logistical operations that are quite difficult.
3: Yeah, I had to look on Google Maps a little bit. This is actually further north from all of Iceland, right?
5: Yeah, it's a bit north of Iceland, but it's not that far from Iceland, but it's still a coastline. The whole coastline there in East Greenland is rarely studied. For many years, it was covered with ice in the summertime because of the drift ice that came out of the Arctic Basin in the channel between Greenland and Svalbard that pumped a lot of heavy ice south along that coast. And that prevented the most ships from entering the coast. I mean, in the old days, sailing vessels and even a steam-driven vessel couldn't penetrate that ice. But here, after 2000, the summer sea ice has virtually disappeared from that region because of the climate changes and the lack of production of multi-year ice in the polar basin.
3: Yeah, you mentioned in the paper that there's been a lot of increased attention on polar circulation patterns. In this region in particular, is climate the main driver in that attention?
5: It's an important area for the convection, deep sea convection of the warm water from the Atlantic. So it's a part of driving the whole conveyor belt of water around the globe. So for that reason, there has been a lot of attention, especially to the more offshore areas.
3: You're looking at this incursion of Atlantic water, this Atlantification process. Can you explain what that means in this region?
5: The Atlantification is an increased influx of relatively warm and relatively salty Atlantic water that we see entering the coastline of East Greenland. And it's all along the coast there that that happens. And even it's not a dramatic increase in temperature, it's still an increase in temperature that's been going on for the last 20 years. And we can detect that in deep inside the fjord systems because of the use of narwhals, as you mentioned, as sampler of the temperature and salinity in these parts of the world.
3: We had a news writer, Paul Vusen, who wrote recently about the array of buoys they used to sample the Atlantic meridional overturning circulation. But putting instruments on animals is a little bit of a different approach. Where did that idea come from? What makes narwhals a good species to do this sampling?
5: There are two characteristics with narwhals that makes them very suitable for oceanographic sampling. One is that they dive very deeply. So they dive to depths beyond 1,500 meters and even sometimes down to 1,800 meters, which means they profile the whole water column. The other thing is that they have a very high site fidelity, which means that they go back to the same spots. So if you're interested in measuring the temperatures in some specific areas, then you can repeatedly use an hour because you know they won't go somewhere else next year. They can sample the same water masses year after year in the same areas and different seasons. And then, of course, there's a third thing that also makes narwhals very interesting and which will be useful in our study. Unlike many research vessels, narwhals are not afraid of sea ice or glacial ice. So they can go into areas where you usually cannot convince captains of research vessels to go because they are afraid of the painting of the ships or the whole survival of the ship. But narwhals, they happily go into front of glaciers and actually spend a lot of the summertime there. So that gives an opportunity to sample the water in those areas.
3: You're putting these conductivity, temperature, and depth measurement devices, these CTD devices, on animals. What is the process like to put those tags on?
5: First of all, we have worked for some years with developing a relatively small package of a tag that can collect CTD and especially the salinity. A CTD tag measures the temperature and the salinity at certain depth intervals in the water column. And that instrument has to be well calibrated so we can trust that the readings are reliable. So we have managed to manufacture such a transmitter that can send the data to the satellite. We can sit in our cozy office at home and drinking coffee while we are learning about the temperatures in the front of glaciers in the middle of the winter. And then, of course, you have to, the tricky part is also you have to capture the narwhal.
3: Yeah.
5: They don't happily swim into your hands. So you have to set nets and watch the nets very carefully. Be sure that you are on top of the whales immediately when they get entangled so they don't die in the nets. And then you can handle them on the beach, actually. So even if it's an animal that dives to 1,500 meters, you can also still handle them at their 1 meter water depths and instrument them and then release them. The whole process only takes 15, 20 minutes. The critical thing is that you have to be awake day and night to watch the nets for any whales that are coming by and getting tangled. Make sure they don't drown.
3: How many animals did you put tags onto over the years?
5: For these particular CTD tags that collects the data on salinity and temperature, we've had 6 animals for 3 years, 2 per year. I mean, the cost of the transmitters is also part of the limitation for how many we can put out. Although the cost is still very small compared to if we should hire an ocean-going, ice-breaking vessel that can go into these areas for months and months. But still, we're limited on resources there.
3: You mentioned that the narwhals are sort of going into areas that are a little bit less accessible for ships to get to and everything. What did you find in terms of the data that they were collecting?
5: The main thing is that we have got measurements from locations where there haven't been the measurements before. There's also some measurements in the past where ships have been, but not very frequently. And so it's very hard to collect a reliable time series. And of course, climate research is all about time series and oceanography is also about time series. So we are adding some data to the time series. But one thing we can see is that there is an influx of Atlantic water that is much more pronounced than we believed before. And if you go below 200 meters deep inside the fjord system in Scoresby Sound, you can see it's completely dominated by Atlantic water.
3: Oh, wow.
5: Warm, saline water. So where the lens of polar water above the Atlantic water is getting smaller and smaller. So we can actually see that even we have a glacier that's 300 kilometers from the ocean. And even on that, in front of that glacier, we can see the influx of Atlantic water. And of course, that is assisting in melting the glacier fronts, since it makes the sea ice glide a little easier over the ground and releasing the icebergs and melting the glacier from beneath.
3: Yeah, is it a little bit of like a positive feedback loop where the more warming, the more it melts and everything?
5: Yeah, it is.
3: How does the data that you collect with the narwhals compare to some of the more traditional oceanographic data that we have available from the region?
5: We can use the data from the narwhals when they're offshore in the winter, because in the winter they go outside the fjord system because they cannot be in these areas where there's complete fast ice, because they have to come up and breathe and have air. They move offshore where the ice is moving around, where they can go to the surface of the water and breathe there. And in those regions, there are oceanographic measurements primarily from the summer period, but the narwhals are there in the winter. So we could complement the time series of data or measurements from these areas with winter measurements. And in comparison, if we look at the trend over time, we can see that the water of polar region and the water of Atlantic region are increasing in temperature. It's warming up, so there's more and more warm water that is entering the shelf areas off the coast of East Greenland.
3: I imagine that there were probably a lot of unknowns going into something like this. What sort of surprised you the most once you had collected all of your data?
5: First of all, our data collection itself was a bit of a success. I was amazed that we got more than 2,000 complete profiles from these animals. They kind of very reliable provided data, and there was one animal that lasted from August in one year through July in the following year, which is quite a long deployment.
3: Had your research group ever done any kind of animal-borne sampling like this before?
5: Yes, we have done similar studies with bowhead whales in West Greenland, and with right whales in South Africa.
3: Oh, wow.
5: The remarkable thing with the narwhals is that, first of all, they dive very deeply.
3: Yeah.
5: And then they go repeatedly to the same spots. And then they go to these glacier fronts. The other animals, they don't visit glacier fronts. So narwhals had something that could contribute with that none of the others allowed us.
3: You think about more traditional oceanographic sampling, things like arrays of buoys that are there year after year. But with animal-borne sampling, I suppose you're also getting samples of specific places that you know are ecologically relevant to that species as well, right?
5: Exactly. And there's, of course, also the reservation, the narwhals, they don't go to specific spots that the oceanographers might be interested in, because we cannot control where the narwhals go, but we know where they go, and we know they'll go there every year. And if that's a useful area for our study, then they also provide useful data, but we cannot ask them to go to, I don't know, Iceland to measure that, because they never go to Iceland. We are restricted by what the narwhals want to do. Oceanographic sampling in the traditional way is still something we need. So narwhals is complementary, and it provides data from areas that are logistically difficult and expensive to get to.
3: You are seeing much more Atlantic encroachment farther into the fjord system than you had expected. Is that concerning at this point, or I guess things can change year after year? What did you come away with from that?
5: Yeah, of course, it's concerning in the way that it's a sign of ocean warming. It's a sign that the ocean warming also has ramifications, even the most remote part of the world. It's not just along equator, but it's also hitting a small little fjord system far away in the high Arctic. But it also has the other effect that it may stimulate the melting of the ice cap because of the warm water that hits the glacier fronts. And that will be a new release of fresh water from the ice cap, which will also slow down the ocean circulation globally.
3: What is next for this project? Are you planning any additional sampling ventures like this or something different?
5: We are moving on with this salinity temperature CDD recorder we have and using it for different species in other areas to see if it can apply to other species also.
3: Well, thank you so much for joining us. I really appreciate it.
5: I hope it's useful.
3: Mads Peter Heide Jorgensen is a professor in the Department of Birds and Mammals at the Greenland Institute of Natural Resources. You can find a link to the paper we discussed at science.org/podcast.
4: Stay tuned for the latest in our book series of scientific biographies. This month, Angela Saini talks with author Priyambada Jayakumar about her book, M.S. Swaminathan, The Man Who Fed India.
6: Hello, I'm Angela Saini. In this limited series, every month I've been interviewing the author of a scientific biography. This is month 4, and this time we have writer and historian Priyambada Jayakumar, whose new book is about the late geneticist and plant breeder M.S. Swaminathan. Swaminathan is, of course, famous in India for being the architect of the Green Revolution, and his work to increase agricultural output from the 1960s onwards saved millions of people from hunger and malnutrition. In his foreword, the Indian politician Shashi Tharoor writes that history remembers those who win wars, but not those who win harvests. Jayakumar's book, The Man Who Fed India, really is an attempt to fix that. In her own words, it's a thank you from her generation to his. Priyambada, M.S. Swaminathan died in 2023 at the age of 98, but you write that you knew him since you were a child. Can you tell me more about that family connection and what inspired you then to end up writing his biography?
7: He's related to from my dad's side of the family. He's my father's brother-in-law, so his wife was my aunt. So I met MS for the first time when they came and stayed with us in Calcutta. I was in school. That was the first time I met him. That was my first very discernible memory of who he was. We'd bump into each other at several family do's and the rest of it. And then I went on to Cambridge, which was also his alma mater, where he got his PhD from. And then I went off to the US. I was in London where he would meet me, and then I was in the US. So we continued all our life. I looked at him as a human being behind a revolution that ended hunger, that ended political dependency, and that spearheaded political sovereignty in India. If you can't grow your own food, they often say you can't be calling your own political shots. And that's what he did. In the 1960s, he kind of cut off the nerve center of American aid. I know you're sitting in America, but when America gives you anything, the ask is enormous. And in those days, it was conditional diplomacy at its best. So he cut off that immediately, and he gave us self-sufficiency. And in my conscience, he was one of those very rare individuals who changed the destiny of the country. I felt I wanted to write a book which didn't look at him simply as an agricultural scientist, which looked at him as a technocrat, a diplomat, a man who kind of took India from one stage of history into another. And that's exactly the genesis of the book.
6: He had a remarkable life, of course, as any scientist who lived in the 20th century, which we're finding in this series, has lived through so many important events. One very important one for him was the Bengal famine of 1943, which he lived through, killed very many millions of Indians, shocked the world at the time, the images that were coming out from the famine. How did that experience then shape his later choices?
7: Well, the Bengal famine was a watershed moment in his life. He was actually training to be a doctor, a medical doctor. He lost his father when he was 11. His father died of a pancreatic ailment, which kind of complicated, and he died on the operating table. And he was a Gandhian, he was a freedom fighter. In fact, Mahatma Gandhi had stayed in their home. He had Pandit Nehru coming and visiting him, C. Rajagopalachari, who was a huge intellectual down south. Every freedom fighter worth their salt would come and stay with them because his father was the municipal chairman, commissioner of Kumbakonam, the town that he was born in. And their house was an open home. He was then a young student studying to be a doctor, medical doctor. The Hindu, which is a very kind of, even today, a very revered newspaper, which comes out of South India in 1886 is when it first started. And he said he'd open the pages of the newspaper only to be staring at millions and millions of dead faces. What India needed was an agricultural scientist who would give us smart crops so that for an agricultural country, you'd never have this ignominy anymore of losing people. Of course, his parents, his father was not alive. His mother was very upset, and she said that, what future is there in agriculture for you? He didn't listen. He turned around, and he went and equipped himself. And it was the Bengal famine which kind of turned him around because he remembered Gandhi's one line, that for the poor, God is bread. They don't see anything else. Hunger is the driving force. And he didn't want to see India hungry.
6: Swaminathan studied abroad for a while and then came back to India in the 1950s. Can you describe the challenges of that time, the political as well as the agricultural challenges that Swaminathan faced and how he believed then he could help?
7: He was always of the opinion that agriculture was not allowed to develop as a subject under colonial India. The British did not do anything for agriculture because, you know, you equip any country, you also give them freedom. So there was that paranoia which was always there, which is there for any colonial power. I remember him telling me very clearly that everybody in India celebrated India's birth on the 15th of August, 1947, with Nehru's Tryst of Destiny speech. But if you looked at the newspapers, the top part of the newspaper would be dedicated to the speech, but the bottom parts talked about hunger. We lost a lot of our fertile lands to Pakistan. The partition did that. What we were left with was a country which was cleaved essentially in hunger. We were born in hunger. And he said that was the rubric which we inherited of a country which had a lot of people to feed, but a land which wasn't fertile enough. And therein lay a huge challenge. You needed American aid. You needed American sign-off. In fact, when Mrs. Gandhi took over from Lal Bahadur Shastri after he died, she used to be absolutely exasperated by Lyndon Johnson, who was in office at that point of time. And I've kind of encapsulated that in my book. She turned white with rage because he used to be very condescending. In fact, it was his daughter, I think Mary, at one point, who got very upset with him because there were these five or six ships, 300 vertical, you know, nautical miles off the coast of Calcutta, and he wasn't releasing it until Mrs. Gandhi was agreeable on a, you know, to toe the line about some foreign policy thing. And she turned around and said, "This is Christmas. It's a time of giving. And shame on you for not feeding the people of India. And you release it." And that's what he did. Tired of these diplomatic kind of maneuvering, you know, these diplomatic dances that she had to kind of put up with all the time, she had heard that Professor Swaminathan was on the verge of a breakthrough. And she turned around and said, "Swami, I've heard about your magic seeds. How soon can you give me 10 million tons? And that's when he realized that she was talking about the quantum that she had imported from the US, because I want to get the bloody Americans off my back.
6: We're at this point then in history. There are a number of important people in Swaminathan's life, and Indira Gandhi was, of course, one of them. Another very important person was the American plant scientist Norman Borlaug, who was developing the kind of hybrid wheat varieties that Swaminathan also believed could boost agricultural yields in India. What was their collaboration like?
7: So he found out about Norman Borlaug through a Japanese scientist, Norin. And it came down to the fact that he was trialing these Mexican seed varieties, which he'd already trialed in Pakistan. So what happened, our traditional crops were tall and slender. You put more fertilizer, more water at the edge of, you know, at the roots. That weight would make it lodge and you'd lose an entire harvest. So you married the Indian varieties with the Mexican varieties, which were shorter and stronger. And as a result of which it used to be a water and a fertilizer guzzler, but the harvest would almost double and treble. So Norman Borlaug, when he reached out, was only happy to help and said, "Look, I've trialed this in Pakistan in private fields, and I know that it works with your temperature and your condition. Try it in your Indian Agricultural Research Institute fields. And if it works, I'm happy to send you another bunch to trial. But if you want it on a large scale, you will need government backing and money for it, because it's an enormous amount to turn the history around of a country, this food production. You need more than one trial field." So he trialed it and he knew it was successful. Mrs. Gandhi takes over, finds out. Then she decides to walk what I have always called the most lonely road walked by a scientist and a prime minister. When she goes against her entire cabinet to, you know, kind of sanction the largest seed shipment in history, in the history of mankind, 18,000 tons of seed, which Mexico then sent. Luckily for Professor Swaminathan and Mrs. Gandhi, that worked. And that was the genesis of the Green Revolution.
6: She gave Swaminathan free rein, it appears from in your book, to carry out this revolution. I get the sense from your book then that Swaminathan was a very shrewd political operator as well as a scientist.
7: You were operating within a political system. If you didn't know how to do it, how would you get past it? Because Mrs. Gandhi was up against several bureaucrats who didn't believe in any of this. And a lot of her bureaucrats felt that she was being taken for a ride by him. So she had her back to the wall. She had the Americans to deal with. She had her own cabinet, which was getting very upset. Her bureaucrats who were up in arms saying that this was an enormously handsome sum of money which was going down the drain. What could she do? She listened to her gut. She went with her gut, as a Professor Swaminathan. Therein lay what I believe changed the history and our destiny in more ways than one. If you cannot grow your own food, you cannot call your shots politically. And Mrs. Gandhi was all too aware of this.
6: A very large portion of your book also is given over to Swaminathan's support to women, which I know is very important to you personally, especially women farmers. He often said that the first rice cultivators were women, you've written. Why did this matter to him, and how much of an impact then did he have on gender equality in the country?
7: He was raised largely by a single mother. So he knew the, you know, the bulk of work women did. Don't forget, he grew up between Mangamba, which is in Kerala. His family came from a very wealthy family of landowners and farmers, and a lot of their money came from fields. So he used to spend all his summer holidays on the fields. And the only sight which greeted him, which is what he told me verbatim, were women at the crack of dawn, sowing, threshing, picking up after everybody, and then going back home, cooking, cleaning, raising children, coming back the next morning at 5 a.m, standing for hours under the sun. And at the end of the day, you turn around and ask any person, what does a farmer mean to you? They'd only talk about a man with a bullock cart and a plow. There was never any woman on the scene. And I think that upset him the most. And he felt that the quantum of work they did didn't get any recognition in the form of either land titles, didn't get any recognition in the form of credit titles or legally. So when he became a member of parliament in his late 80s, he was a member of parliament from 2007 to 2013. And he said that he tried introducing a private member's bill called the Women Farmers Entitlement Bill just to get women this kind of recognition. And he was not able to do it. He said it wasn't passed. That, he told me, was the largest and the greatest regret of his life. He was also married. You can't talk about gender equality in M. Swaminathan's life without talking about the role his wife brought to it. My aunt, Meena Swaminathan, was a Cambridge graduate herself from Newnham College. She had a degree in economics. And she was the actual wind beneath his wings, the real feminist who brought all these ideas to him. She was the first generator of the idea of a creche for construction workers in India. And she started it on the fields, and that got taken up as law everywhere around in India. So she was very instrumental in all his gender beliefs.
6: Finally, I want to ask what it was like for you personally to write this book, given that he was also family. When you started writing it, he was still alive then. So how much input did you get from him? How much did you get to speak to him? And also, I couldn't help but wonder if there were any negatives to him, because your book, clearly you venerate Swaminathan. I can fully understand why, because he is widely venerated within India itself. But were there parts of his character that people didn't like or mistakes that he regretted?
7: I'm glad you asked this question. I was often asked, I was asked by somebody who's very eminent, I'm not naming names, that, are you sure it was a biography and not a hagiography? I said that has been leveled against me many, many times. Now, I'll tell you about the negative bits first. I turned down over every rock I could find, and there was very little that I could find. The Green Revolution, in his own words, was a Frankenstein in the making. He had to unleash it because we need a timely intervention so that Mrs. Gandhi could break the back of American aid. But it also kind of led to a lot of monoculture in Indian farming. So you sifted between rice and wheat, and wheat took over hugely. A lot of our old ancient systems had to be cropped. I mean, the book may not tell you that, but he's had his more than fair share of detractors who tell him that he was the father of cancer in India. When you brought in fertilizers, you introduce chemicals into the food table. When you do that, you get better crops. You get crops which are more resilient, but you also get carcinogenics which go into your food table. So a lot of people have critiqued him for that. In my 40 years that I've known him, there is very little negativity, I think, that I found as an individual. When I spoke to people, there were detractors who felt that, you know, he betrayed India's agriculture, our agricultural history, this, that, and the other by bringing in the Green Revolution. But there were others who knew that we had to do it.
6: Was this all from interviews that you'd done?
7: No, these were
6: with
7: my personal talks with him. And yes, you asked a very interesting question. I started writing the book when he was 97. At that stage, he'd lost my aunt. When that happened, I suddenly felt that his faculties were getting weaker, and he was not as lucid as he used to be. So you would have streams of thought which were very lucid, and then everything would be a muddle. So he wasn't the greatest help towards his latter years, at the time that I was writing, when I was researching, yes. So he was help in fits and starts, but what really helped me were his notes and scribbles of the last 60 years, which was then at the National Sciences Bureau, NCVS, which is a part of IISc in Bangalore. Those were really helpful. And those, you know, I found bits and pieces of, you know, how his mind worked those days and what motivated him. Quotes from Tagore and Gandhi were constants in his lifetime. And if you read the book, you also know that when the millennial issue of Time magazine came out at the turn of the century, there were only 3 Indians in the list of 20 most significant Asians of the century. Out of the 3, it was Mahatma Gandhi, Rabindranath Tagore, and the 3rd Indian was actually Professor Swaminathan himself. And that to him, he said that was the greatest tribute life could give him. Not because they were on the same magazine together, but because they were his greatest influences in life.
6: Priyam Bhattacharya, thank you so much.
8: Angela, you've been very kind, and thank you.
6: Next month, I'll be interviewing astrophysicist Sarah Seeger about her moving memoir of life after losing her husband. See you then.
4: 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This show was edited by me, Sarah Crespi, Kevin McLean, and Julia Vaz. 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
14: You're listening to the Witness podcast on the BBC World Service. Today, we're taking you back to August 1978 and an outbreak in the UK of a deadly virus, smallpox, which the world thought had been successfully eradicated a year earlier. In 2014, Claire Bowes spoke to the man who diagnosed the last case of smallpox.
15: It's August 1978. And Professor Alistair Geddes, the smallpox consultant at East Birmingham Hospital in England, gets a call from a colleague.
16: It was just before an August bank holiday, and I was, in fact, on holiday. I can even remember what I was doing at the time. I was pulling a cork from a bottle of wine. And the phone rang, and I answered it, and this was one of my colleagues, and he said, "I'd be grateful if you could come and see this patient with a strange rash, which I think may be smallpox."
15: Very worried, Professor Geddes heads straight to the hospital to see the patient.
16: And really, as I entered the room, it was obvious that this lady had smallpox. And I very quickly discovered that her occupation was a photographer in our own School of Medicine. And of course, I knew that research on smallpox was being carried out in that medical school.
15: The woman's name was Janet Parker. She'd been unwell for more than a week with what she thought was chickenpox, but Professor Geddes recognised the much larger raised blisters as something far more serious. Just to be sure, he took samples of Janet Parker's blood to the research lab at Birmingham University, where his friend, Professor Henry Bedson, was head of smallpox research.
16: So I took the samples across to the medical school, gave him the samples, and he said, "Come back in an hour because my electron microscope needs to warm up."
15: This was the very lab where the smallpox virus was held, the same building where the infected patient, Janet Parker, worked.
16: I went back in an hour, and the professor was sitting at the electron microscope, looking down and not moving. I said, "Can you see anything, Henry?" And he never answered. So I gently moved his head aside so that I could look down the microscope. And I looked down, and there were the brick-shaped particles that are characteristic of the smallpox virus.
15: Was Professor Henry Bedson in shock then, do you think?
16: I should think it'd be better to say horrified, because there was little doubt that in some way smallpox virus had escaped from his laboratory. and had infected Mrs. Parker.
17: At the Birmingham Isolation Hospital, where Mrs. Janet Parker was admitted, a special vaccination clinic has been set up. Staff, visitors and patients must start 8 days home quarantine on Friday. Mrs. Parker is said to be in a satisfactory condition, and two more suspected contacts have been cleared.
16: The most important thing, and this was done as quickly as possible, was to offer vaccination, because it's a strange disease, smallpox, in that if you get vaccination even after contact, but before symptoms, you can prevent symptoms developing.
15: Smallpox had been killing people for thousands of years. In the 20th century alone, 300 million people had died from smallpox. But by the 1960s, the World Health Organization had begun an intensive vaccination program. And by 1977, the disease seemed to have disappeared. It didn't take long for word to get out about the new outbreak in Britain. Soon, the islands of Malta, Italy, Jamaica and Hong Kong insisted on travellers from Birmingham presenting a smallpox vaccination certificate.
16: Very, very quickly, national and then international press appeared, and it became a major worldwide issue. And of course, there was a heavy presence from the World Health Organization, who were obviously very, very concerned.
15: And what were your fears at the time? Did you have a gut instinct that this had been contained, or were you really quite worried that every time you were called to see a rash, it would be smallpox?
16: Oh, absolutely concerned. I mean, we thought we knew who the contacts were, but there may have been contacts we didn't know about. And there certainly was. The incubation period of smallpox, that's the time between the individual coming in contact with the disease and developing it, is quite long. It's about 12 days. So we had really a fortnight's anxiety as to whether there were going to be any more cases.
15: There was one more case, Janet Parker's mother.
16: Her mother was admitted to hospital with a very mild attack of smallpox, and she didn't die. And the fact that she had a mild attack was that she had been vaccinated previously. The only other person admitted to Catherine de Bourgh's hospital was Mrs. Parker's father, who died there from a heart attack. He didn't have smallpox, but he developed a severe heart attack, possibly triggered by the stress of the incident, and he died there.
15: The stress was also being felt elsewhere. In early September 1978, Alistair Geddes got some disturbing news about his friend, Professor Henry Bedson, the head of smallpox research.
16: The first thing I heard was that he had been admitted to the accident hospital with a knife wound. And all that I know was that he was found in a shed in his garden, bleeding. And I was asked to go to the hospital to discuss smallpox in general and the possibility that Professor Bedson might have spread the infection. I went there. I didn't see him, but I did realise how ill he was.
15: A couple of days later, Professor Henry Bedson died.
18: A statement from the hospital said merely that Professor Bedson died peacefully at 20 past 10 this morning, but it's understood that the life support machine, which had been keeping him alive since Friday, was switched off after doctors told his wife that there was no hope of recovery. It was Mrs. Bedson who had found her husband suffering from throat wounds at their home in Birmingham on Friday morning.
15: Do you remember how you felt when you heard that news?
16: Oh, devastated, devastated. I mean, he was an extremely nice man, and professionally a good friend, extremely competent, with a worldwide reputation.
15: So other than the first moment of diagnosis, the two of you together in a room, what sense did you have about how this was affecting him?
16: None really, except that, like all of us, he was extremely anxious about the fact that it happened. But as I say, I never really sat down with him. I sometimes wonder if I shouldn't have done so and talked to him about it. And I suspect it could be argued that this applied to all of those involved We all had our own functions, and we possibly tended to keep ourselves to ourselves.
15: Janet Parker died 5 days after Professor Bedson. She was the third victim, directly or indirectly, of the outbreak. Her mother made a full recovery. A government inquiry was unable to establish exactly how the smallpox virus had originally escaped.

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3: Ann Coulter is defending flock cameras, and she, I believe, is missing the most important part of this debate. Let's take a look at what she posted to Twitter, where she said, quote, "The hysteria over flock cameras is the very definition of a moral panic. There are cameras on homes, in stores, at airports, in elevators, in gyms. But oh my gosh, these are used to catch criminals. Here's how one police department used flock to solve three major crimes and find one lost Alzheimer's patient." And so she points out, listen, there are cameras everywhere already. And here are four examples of cameras being used for good things, and that's great. The question is not whether these cameras can help police. Of course, these cameras can help police. The question is what happens when cameras simply stop recording what's happening in public and they become a searchable database of where people go or where vehicles go, and you can track it over time. And this is yet another issue, along with data centers, where Republicans are indignantly insisting, these stupid people against data centers, these stupid people against flock cameras, what don't they get? Well, what doesn't Ann Coulter get? These are very different things. Of course, if I drive down a public street, anyone can see my car. There is not an expectation of privacy in the law if I am driving down a public street. If I walk down the street, and one of these First Amendment auditors is out there filming, trying to get a reaction, I don't have an expectation of privacy if I'm just walking down a public street on a public sidewalk. I get that. Police officers can see my license plate. A security camera could record my license plate. I do not have a reasonable expectation that nobody will see me in public. But imagine that police can type my license plate into a computer and see everywhere that my car has been for the last months. Monday, I went to the doctor, and Wednesday, I went to a political organization, and Friday, I went to a family planning clinic, and Saturday, I went for 2 hours to someone's house, and then Sunday, I went to, you know, I don't know, a state fair or a mosque or a synagogue. And you can now start building a picture of my life. And that distinction already exists in American law. This is one of the things that is missing from this discussion about flock cameras. The Supreme Court has recognized that long-term digital tracking can be different from simply seeing someone in public. And there's a case, Carpenter v. United States, and that case involved cell phone location records. They weren't even flock cameras, okay? So we shouldn't pretend the Supreme Court has ruled on flock, but they've ruled on something that I believe is very important here, which is that tracking someone over time is not the same thing as an individual observation in public. And the thing about the flock cameras is that it makes that sort of tracking that the Supreme Court has already said is distinct from a generic expectation that when you are in public, you don't have an expectation of privacy. Before, if police wanted to know everywhere you went for a month, they might need officers physically following you, which takes people, cars, time, money. Now a computer can do it in seconds. And that is a critically important change under the law. And that is why.

0: we need some safeguards here. Now, there have been cases of law enforcement officers accused of using systems like Flock to search for people for personal reasons. And so Flock has responded by adding safeguards. They've shortened default data retention. They require case numbers for searches, and they've made some of these changes. Now, those are protections worth discussing. So are warrants, audit logs, rules about who even has the permission to access data. I am not saying that the answer is to ban the cameras. And the reason I'm not saying that is I think that that is a pointless effort. I am a subscriber to the technology theorist Neil Postman. I don't mean I subscribe to his newsletter. I mean, I subscribe to his ideas. He has since passed away. And one of the things he has, I believe, articulately and accurately expressed is that it's basically pointless to spend time trying to ban technologies as they are very clearly becoming ubiquitous. It's like, ban AI. We're not going to ban AI. It's just not going to happen. Even if we did, other countries wouldn't. It wouldn't make a difference. So I am not here to say we should ban Flock cameras. If a child is kidnapped and police know the suspect's license plate, this is very valuable technology to hopefully quickly recover a kidnapped kid. That's good. But it can help catch criminals has never been the end of a civil liberties debate. Wiretaps catch criminals. Cell phone records catch criminals. Search warrants catch criminals. But we still have to have rules governing who can use them and how. And politically, Republicans have to be paying attention or should be paying attention to what's going on here. There are now two tech issues creating massive local backlash. Flock cameras, one of those issues. Massive data centers are the other issue. They are different issues, but they hit some of the same nerves. Privacy, local control, private companies and technology changing communities without much input from the public or without approval from the public. And Trump and Republicans keep putting themselves on the side of, let's do more of this. No matter what people want, you're stupid and you're going to be poor if you don't do data centers, Trump recently said. That is a very risky position when the person saying, I don't want this surveillance system in my town, might be a Democratic voter, but they're Trump voters as well. Same with someone saying, I don't want a giant data center down the street using massive amounts of electricity and water while I subsidize the entire thing. And so Republicans have spent years presenting themselves as, oh, we're suspicious of government surveillance and we're suspicious of big tech and we're suspicious of decisions that are imposed on communities from above rather than by communities. They've got to be careful about coming to people and going, accept all this stuff, accept Flock cameras, accept data centers, just shut your mouth. So Ann Coulter is answering the easy question. Could a camera see your license plate when you drive down a public street? Of course, we understand that. The harder question is, wait a second, should government be able to type your plate number into a computer and reconstruct the last however many days, weeks, or months of your life without a warrant or even any reasonable suspicion that you've been involved in some kind of crime? That is a different question. And so everybody, there should be a red flag. There should be like a button, right? If there's this imaginary button somewhere in the middle distance. And if there's a conversation happening about Flock cameras and you hear someone say something like, you don't have an expectation of privacy in public, so there's no story here, that you should envision the button being pressed. And it's a button that takes us in a direction that does not comport with the law, and it doesn't comport with what is fundamentally at issue here with these Flock cameras. So Trump taking the wrong side on data centers, wrong from the standpoint of his own followers to a great degree. Ann Coulter doing the exact same thing with Flock cameras. I believe this could really backfire on them, and it is up to us to make sure that it does. Donald Trump has a midterm Republican convention starting today in Dallas, and he really, really wants you to believe that everything is going great. Because while Republicans are reportedly skipping the event, candidates in competitive races are finding out reasons to stay away. Trump is going, oh, it's completely sold out. And apparently, while preparing for this supposedly such successful convention, Donald Trump spent last night raging about CNN reporter Caitlin Collins. Why don't you smile more, Caitlin? And then minutes later, he celebrated a victory by Germany's far right AfD and decided to give them their own version of MAGA. Now, there are two These are two extraordinary posts, but they're extraordinary for different reasons. Let's start with Donald Trump's convention meltdown. Donald Trump posting, quote, "Very dumb and unhappy fake news CNN reporter Caitlin Collins, really low ratings also, had a panel where discussions were all fiction and lies. You would think that CNN, which is suffering terribly in the TV ratings, would get rid of their third-rate anchors and try to bring credibility back to their once-storied network. It is fading fast. See you all at the Republican National Convention tomorrow night." Now, it is quite a transition. CNN's terrible. Caitlin Collins is terrible. They're all lying. Anyway, see you tomorrow. But there's some context here that makes Trump's fixation on the convention a lot more interesting. This is a very unusual thing to be doing. We don't usually see midterm conventions. You see conventions that are nominating conventions in general presidential election years to formally have Republicans and Democrats respectively nominate their chosen nominees. And essentially what this convention is seeking to do is recreate some of the energy of a presidential convention when there is very little energy and it is a midterm. And Trump is scheduled to speak both nights. The whole thing is built very heavily around him. But the Associated Press reports that some Republican candidates in competitive races are staying away. Some are saying, well, I have campaign events, or it's kind of expensive to get over there. House members reportedly were facing a $25,000 charge for participating. And there are vulnerable Republicans who are realizing, not only do I need to stay in my district and campaign, doesn't make sense to drop 25 grand on this, plus travel and accommodations, plus it might not make too much sense to be more closely associated with Donald Trump. And so where it leaves us is The Guardian reporting that only about 100 Republican lawmakers and candidates total are going to this thing. Now, none of that proves that Trump's claim that the arena is sold out is false. An arena could have a full audience, except a lot of Republican politicians aren't there. But it does explain why Trump is so interested in telling everybody how successful the convention supposedly is. Hours before this post, Trump wrote another Truth Social message saying the convention is really hot. It's totally sold out. Everybody wants to be there. We know that this isn't true, because as I reported to you yesterday, they can't even give these stupid tickets away for free. Now, there's a bigger political tension underneath all of this. Republicans are trying desperately to hold control of Congress in November. And some candidates in competitive races have identified, you know, Trump's incentives here are not exactly the same as mine. Trump wants the election nationalized around Trump. And there are vulnerable Republicans who want to talk about whatever gives them the best chance in their districts. And that is the tension that this convention really puts on display. Now, about an hour after attacking Caitlin Collins, Trump moves on to Germany. And somehow it gets even weirder as Donald Trump says, quote, "Wow, the Populist Party in Germany just had a really big night. They finally got tired of the absolutely horrible immigration rules and regulations which have hurt Germany so badly. They are on the rise and not going to take it anymore. MGGA, in other words, instead of MAGA, MAGUGA, which is Make Germany Great Again." Now, first of all, calling AFD the Populist Party leaves out some really important context, which is that AFD is a far right party. Reuters describes them that way. The Associated Press describes them that way. There is not some, you know, generic anti-establishment populist movement that had a good election that Trump is like, yeah, it's just populism. AFD won about 44% of the vote in Saxony-Anhalt, which is an extraordinary result that put it ahead of the chancellor's CDU. The party did not win an outright majority. So whether and how it can even form a government is unresolved. But the point is that if AFD succeeds, this would be the first time since the Nazi era that a far right party has led a German state government. That is a detail that is critical when Trump goes, oh, the Populist Party. This is not, you know, a random foreign election that Donald Trump discovered yesterday. This is a serious rightward move to a degree that I don't think a lot of people understand. And what is important to consider is that Trump world has really cultivated connections with AFD. J.D. Vance met AFD leader Alice Weidel in Munich last year, publicly criticized the political barriers that the mainstream German parties put up against AfD. Trump is now celebrating their victory. And then we get Make Germany Great Again, the president of the United States taking his slogan and adapting it for this extreme far right German political movement. Now, whatever you think about AfD's immigration policies or why German voters supported them, there is a massive piece of symbolism here in Trump modifying MAGA to MAGUGA, MGA, Make Germany Great Again. And it tells you a lot about how Trump views what's happening internationally. He doesn't see MAGA exclusively as an American political project. And when nationalist and anti-immigration parties start to gain ground elsewhere, Hungary, for example, or in this case, Germany, Trump interprets those wins through the same political framework that he uses at home. And in this case, he's even giving them the branding as MAGA becomes MAGUGA. So in an hour, Trump attacks an American journalist, attacks her network for their coverage of his very unusual midterm convention, celebrates the biggest electoral victory since the Nazis for a far right German party, and gives them the MAGA slogan. These are extraordinarily revealing snapshots of what is Trump paying attention to, and the blisteringly authoritarian instincts of a guy who goes far right anywhere in the world. I like it. Media reports that aren't always glowing about me, attack them, even go as far as say, as he did with Kristen Welker a couple of weeks ago from NBC, she needs to be reported and maybe punished. These are deeply authoritarian instincts, and tens of millions of people in this country have become so accustomed to it that they're kind of sleeping. And by the way, sleeping like Trump on my shirt. We have turned the Obama hope shirt into a Trump siesta shirt. And this is available on my online store. I expect these to be popular. Let's take a quick break. We have a lot more to talk about today. Global weekly cyber attacks are at or near record highs. A major part of protecting your data is minimizing how much of your data is exposed. And how easily can that data be tied to you? 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We need to talk about a price that most Americans probably never look at, but it could make everything you buy significantly more expensive. And I am talking about diesel fuel. Diesel fuel has hit the highest nominal price ever recorded in the United States. And as of this morning, it is getting even worse. The national average, if you go to AAA, which tracks gas prices, and you scroll down to diesel, you see that we are now at a price of $5.94.24. In other words, $5.94 and 24 thousandths or whatever it would be. And the date on which this was, rather the day of the highest recorded average price is today. It is 9.9.26. There has never been a higher or more extraordinary number for diesel prices than today. Now, you might say, well, I don't have one of those diesel vehicles. What do I care? Well, this still applies to you. This still affects you because you might not be buying diesel, but just about everything you buy does depend on diesel. The truck bringing food to your supermarket almost certainly uses diesel. The farm equipment harvesting some of that food uses diesel. Trains hauling products around the country often use diesel. Fishing boats use diesel. Trucks bringing packages to your house often use diesel. So when diesel reaches record prices, the consequences don't stay only at the gas station for the guy who's got the F-350. It moves through the entire economy, and it is happening very quickly. Before the Iran war, which of course was going to last 2 to 3 weeks, but we're in week 27 or 28 now, the average diesel price was $3.76 per gallon. And then Friday it hit $5.85, and now it's $5.94 and some change. And that is an increase of more than $2 a gallon in roughly 6 months. And the central reason is the war with Iran and the disruption it has caused to the global energy markets. You've got the Strait of Hormuz, one of the most important oil transit routes anywhere in the world. Traffic has been disrupted. There is not normal movement of oil and fuel out of the Middle East, and it is escalating again and again. The United States now has announced we have destroyed 5 Iranian oil tankers after Iran attacked a U.S. Navy warship. Now, does the United States have a right, and some might even argue a responsibility, to retaliate after such an attack? Sure. But it's all only even going on because Donald Trump started this optional war. Iran then said, well, we're going to do some additional attacks of our own. And they attacked ships and a U.S. base in Jordan. And immediately, oil markets react. Brent crude goes back up above $100 a barrel. It was $70 a barrel before the war started. And there is going to be a number of ways that this will show up in your life. The Independent Grocers Alliance says, you know, fuel is 15 to 30% the total cost of food. Now, that doesn't mean your grocery bill immediately goes up the same percentage when diesel goes up. There are contracts, there are margins, there's, you know, different parts of the supply chain that can temporarily absorb or delay some of these increases. But eventually those contracts get renegotiated and the fuel surcharges get added and transportation companies raise prices, and that starts to reach consumers. The foods that are particularly exposed are perishable foods because they constantly need to be harvested, refrigerated, transported, restocked. We are talking about produce, meat, seafood, fruit, the stuff people are buying every single week. And then you've got everything else moving around the country on trucks, trains, and ships. The clothing you buy, furniture, cosmetics, appliances, packages. It all depends on diesel. Now, we're already seeing companies respond. Amazon put in a temporary fuel and logistics surcharge on some third-party sellers earlier in the war. UPS, FedEx, and USPS are putting in fuel-related charges as well. And there's another reason that diesel is such an important thing. If gas gets really expensive, individual drivers can go, well, I'm going to drive less to save. That's inconvenient, but a lot of people have some ability to modify their behavior. Maybe you have to drive to work, but instead of doing weekend errand runs, you condense them into your commute to and from work and you reduce the number of miles you're driving total or something like that. The economy can't just go, well, we'll stop delivering food to supermarkets because diesel is expensive. Or if they did or made those deliveries less frequently, then you're going to start dealing with food shortages at supermarkets, which is its own problem. A trucking company can't go to Walmart and say, we're going to wait to deliver this stuff until next month when fuel is cheaper. Farmers need to run equipment or they can't harvest what they've grown. Businesses need delivery. Stores need inventory. And so diesel demand is far more inelastic than gasoline demand in the consumer economy. And the supply situation isn't looking so good because global diesel supplies are expected to remain very tight heading into winter. So this combination is extraordinarily problematic. I don't think there is any obvious solution here for the Trump administration. Trump spent years making gas prices one of his simplest arguments about the economy. And now we've got gas up well above $4 a gallon, more than a dollar higher than it was a year ago. Diesel at a nominal all-time record. And by the way, why am I saying nominal? I guess I should explain that. There's this thing called inflation. Inflation adjusted, this is not the most expensive diesel has ever been. Diesel reached $4.74 right before the 2008 financial crisis, which is like $7.20 in inflation adjusted dollars today. So we are at the highest nominal diesel price, but not the highest inflation adjusted price. Just a little bit of a note, but this is still plenty high to have real consequences. And that's what makes these energy shocks so economically dangerous. You know, it's very easy for Howard Nutlick reportedly made like $250 million last year. Trump is a multi-billionaire. These guys don't even compute that small changes to the price of everything can really screw up people's budgets. They just don't understand it. They're too wealthy. Their brains are disconnected from that as a possibility. And so they don't really give a damn about the fact that that is what is taking place. And these costs all trickle down. They make everyone's monthly budgets more expensive. And we are being shepherded, although that's probably not the right term. We are being shepherded by people who don't really understand, nor do they care about the reality of how this affects the average person. When do we finally say that enough is enough of this stuff? Well, that's the question that I want to ask next. Trump is now rewriting 9/11. He is telling stories about being physically rescued by firefighters and bringing an entire construction crew to ground zero that no one has been able to substantiate. And somehow, during an event that was supposed to honor the people who actually risked and lost their lives on 9/11, Trump just makes it about Trump. Trump gets confused, by the way, and glitches when he tries to say approval. He goes 92% approve. And you see that physical glitch. We've spoken to copious experts about this. This is a real thing. Check it out.
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0: 92% approval. He knows he's glitching. His mind is disconnecting from his tongue and mouth, but we don't really have a good explanation for it. We've spoken to speech language pathologists and others who work with stroke sufferers, and we don't really know what it's all about. All right, let's now get to the disgusting substance of this speech. Trump says he was basically lifted out of the rubble on 9/11. He goes, two firemen, big, strong guys, they grabbed me under their arms and they said, you got to get out of here.
1: I forget, two firemen. We thought it was coming down on top of us, and two firemen, big, strong guys. And I'm not the smallest guy in the world. They grabbed me under the arms and said, got to get out of here. And they literally lifted me up. This is not easy to do. I'm big. They lifted me up and they started running with me. I said, fellas, I can run myself. But they were amazing, but they thought it was coming down. It didn't come down.
0: So Trump says that two firefighters grabbed him under the arms and carried him away because a nearby building was imminently going to collapse. The only problem is, I mean, listen, like, could that have happened? Sure, anything could happen, as long as it's physically possible. The problem is there's no corroboration of this incredibly dramatic story. We have a lot of documentation of 9/11. We have a lot of documentation of its aftermath. Trump was miles from ground zero on 9/11. He spoke to media on the phone from his office. He visited the area days later. And this story of Trump being lifted from the rubble by firefighters rising like a phoenix over the horizon, this has never been corroborated. And it is disputed by people who were there. Trump continuing with this extraordinarily self-centered revisionist history about 9/11.
1: I just thank my people. I took a lot of my I was building a big building in New York, and I took the whole crew down there right after this happened, and they had no hesitation. Everybody went down with me. We went down as a big group of people. Wasn't too much we could do, I'll be honest. It was raw. Nobody's seen anything like it ever. We had other buildings. The United States Steel Building was creaking, really creaking. And we thought it was going to fall down. The truth is it creaked a lot. It creaked. It still creaks. But it never came down. And I'll never forget two firemen. We thought it was coming down on top of us, and two firemen, big, strong guys. And
0: all right, so now he gets back to the other story. All of this stuff is disputed and not corroborated. Trump's bringing construction crews. PolitiFact looked at that. They found no evidence substantiating that claim. Is this stolen valor of sorts? I don't know. A reminder that Donald Trump's immediate reaction to 9/11 was to brag, oh, now my building 40 Wall Street is the tallest building in lower Manhattan, all of a sudden, because of what happened.
2: Did you have any damage, or did you know what's happened down there?
3: Well, it was an amazing phone call I made. 40 Wall Street actually was the second tallest building in downtown Manhattan. And it was actually, before the World Trade Center, was the tallest. And then when they built the World Trade Center, it became known as the second tallest, and now it's the tallest.
0: Right.
3: And I just spoke to my people, and they said it's the most unbelievable sight.
0: Trump went on TV on 9/11 and remarked, you know, now that the towers fell, I got to mention this. My building at 40 Wall Street is the tallest downtown, which, by the way, wasn't even an accurate claim. 70 Pine Street was taller. The president lying about his role in the 9/11 recovery on the 25th anniversary of 9/11 should be a major story. It is basically crickets. And they are talking instead about Trump's stupid midterm convention. This is what we are dealing with. And it's sort of like, yeah, Trump's basically inventing stories about 9/11. And it's just Trump being Trump. Now, Trump did weigh in during this ridiculous speech about a deceased 9/11 rescuer named Wells Crowther, the man in the red bandana. And Trump expresses displeasure that Crowther has become more famous than me around that.
1: Then suddenly a rescue appeared. They call him the man in the red bandana. Have you heard that term? The man in the red bandana has become more famous than me. I don't like it. Very unhappy, but he's become much more famous than me.
0: Can you imagine? He's joking, David. Don't worry. Whatever you think of the joke, what about the contrast? An event commemorating the extraordinary sacrifice repeatedly has to detour into what did Trump do that day, even if it's made up? Disputed stories about where he was and being lifted out of the rubble by hero firefighters, and he's a hero for being there as well. And he sent workers down there, and someone who actually lost his life saving people has become more famous. And I don't really, this is very, it is weaponized egomaniacal narcissism. I don't know how else to say it. And this is sadly, I mean, listen, I would rather it be almost anyone else who is president at the time of such a somber and important anniversary. However, there is a bigger story that is now growing, which is Ted Cruz is defending the stories that Trump is telling. And as I'll explain later, if Ted Cruz's defense is correct, Trump's brain may be working even more poorly than we believe. And we believe it's working pretty poorly. The David Pakman Show is an audience-supported program. 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Today, we will be speaking with Governor Tina Kotek, the governor of Oregon, who is very graciously giving us some time today. I really appreciate it.
4: Well, thank you, David. Nice to see you.
0: I'd love to talk a little bit about data centers, because this is a story that nationally I've been following. I think that the Trump world is really missing the mark on this, insisting that communities should want data centers, they should have them. You end up poor if you don't have them. And you have done a couple of interesting things in Oregon, which, if I understand correctly, are a bit of an inflection point in terms of your perspective on what the law should be around these data centers. Give us like the 30,000 foot view on it, and then I'll have some questions about it.
4: Well, there is, I think, the defining one of the defining issues for this campaign season, because I think data centers are encompassing so much of the angst and frustration that people are feeling about large out-of-state corporations. They're worried about the environment. And, to hear the president talk about it, like somehow, ordinary people don't know what they're talking about, that this is a problem. And I'm definitely pushing back on that. I was at a rally just yesterday telling folks 300 strong at our Capitol saying, we're going to hold the line here in Oregon. We will do what is best for our state. And that means having a whole new set of standards of how these data centers come in, how they operate. And so I've been doing, since the beginning of the year, I put a group together saying, we got to figure this out. They're using up all this energy. They're passing on the costs onto our households. In fact, last year, I signed a new law that is, I think, leading the nation, saying that data centers should pay their fair share of utility costs. They are big users of energy. And what would, had been happening is that average households, average ratepayers were picking up the cost. So the Power Act was passed. I signed it. And it now allows for us to say, hey, data centers have to pay their fair share. And we're now already seeing 20, 30% rate increases on the data centers. And and decreases for, small businesses and households. Which interesting about my opponent is she voted against it. And so like completely out of touch, very much in line with where President Trump is, just not understanding that this actually matters for folks. But it's more than that. I just yesterday said we should not be using any state public lands to help the facilitation of new data center development until we can figure this out. What does it mean for our water? Our energy costs. What's the community benefit when these large things come into the community? If we can't do it right, we shouldn't do it at all. And right now, that's what we're doing across the state of Oregon. There's local moratoriums everywhere saying we got to pause this stuff until we can figure out how to do it right. That, I think, is what Oregonians are expecting from me. They want to make sure that I am protecting our state. And I think data centers is a real defining issue for this campaign.
0: Yeah, it doesn't seem to me that the correct position is no more data centers anywhere ever. It seems that it's really an issue of sort of like informed consent, which is often a phrase that's used in medicine, which is some communities might be informed of the pros and the cons, who will be paying for the infrastructure, what this might do to water or noise, et cetera. And they might say, we do want this, or they might say, we don't want it. But it seems that one of the issues, and correct me if I'm wrong, is by the time a lot of local constituents find out that there is such a project, it's been approved, it's moving forward, there's no real opportunity to evaluate it and to have some kind of democratic process. Is that sort of your position, that the problem isn't the centers themselves, it's the process?
4: Oh, absolutely. I think people feel like they're getting taken advantage of. We had a non-disclosure agreement on a facility trying to come into the state capitol here in Salem, Oregon. And I didn't even know we had state land connected to that project. The minute I found out, I said, we got to pull that state land out of there. People don't know what's coming in. There has been no process. And that was a big conversation with advocates yesterday. I love the idea of informed consent. When people understand what's happening and they can have a voice in the process, at the end of the day, it's going to be better. It's going to respect the folks who live around these centers. And that just has not been happening. A lot of these decisions have been done quickly by local governments. And these big companies come in and they're buying up land and they're trying to control the process. And people are really reacting to that. And I completely support the idea that we need clear, transparent process and making sure that whatever they do, if a data center does get built in the future here in Oregon, it has to meet the norms of our state. You can't take all the water. You can't take all the energy. You can't bring in dirty energy to run your data center. And, whatever is happening has to be benefit back to the community. And that just hasn't been happening. And again, I think it's emblematic of how people feel about the world right now. They're worried about AI. They're worried about data centers. They're worried about big corporations just running roughshod over them. And I think that's what you see in President Trump's comments. He doesn't care. He's just like, well, not my problem. Why don't you want these things? Why do you want to be poor? Like, it's ridiculous, his comments. They don't make any sense.
0: There's been this sort of, I call it a Kafka-esque claim from the Trump administration that they've lifted millions of people off of food stamps. And then the word lifted is really doing a lot of work, where you've taken benefits from a lot of people, you haven't really lifted them. I read that in your state of Oregon, about 35,000 people lost SNAP benefits because of these new requirements that were put in place by the Trump administration. I'd love to hear you talk not just about, like, I think it's obvious if you're depending on food stamps and you don't have them, that's a problem. But food stamps are very economically stimulative because the money is spent in communities, in businesses that also employ people. So can you give us like the full rundown of how this is affecting your state?
4: Yeah, definitely can. Well, for folks who don't know much about my background, before I even got elected, I worked at our statewide emergency food system, Oregon Food Bank. My job was to make sure people could get the help they needed. So I've known these policies for years. We're trying to make a program that works for people. 750,000 Oregonians receive some level of SNAP benefits, and that helps them put food on the table. And as you said, it also supports local grocery stores, particularly in rural communities where you have more households that need a little bit of help to put food on the table every single month. Let's go back to last fall during the federal government shutdown. For the first time ever in a shutdown, the President of the United States was okay about starving Americans. He basically said, well, you're not going to get any money. I'm just going to stop all benefits. And that was completely unacceptable for me. So I declared an emergency. I moved money that I could as soon as possible to our emergency food pantries. That can't make up the whole gap there, but we had people literally starving that first week when benefits were suspended. And then we went to court, like all the attorney generals, they've been working hard to fight in the courts. They went to the courts. And while that was happening, I went to my agency people and I said, if they turn those benefits back on, we need to be ready. So when the court decision did come down, we were ready. I remember sitting in my car that night. I was going to an event and the team called me at about 5 o'clock and said, hey, the court ruled in our favor. We can move these benefits tonight. And I said, let's do that. Because then I got home later and I was reading on social and I saw folks saying, I got my benefits back. I can go to the grocery store. I can feed my family. I think that is so clearly the defining contrast with the Trump administration. They don't care if people starve. They say that they're, you know, rooting out fraud. What they're doing is just piling on more red tape. Yes. They're making it so much more difficult for people to get on the program. So about 35,000 Oregonians, as you said, have already had their benefits lost because maybe they didn't turn in a piece of paperwork. Maybe they didn't respond on a certain time. This whole idea that, well, you need to be working. We have a lot of people who are working who need that additional help through SNAP to put food on the table every month. And I'm going to make sure people can feed themselves. We're the United States of America.
0: If you mentioned help
4: putting food on the table, we're going to make sure they can do it.
0: When you mentioned this, the ways in which you at the state level can sort of resist or undo some of the things that the federal government does. Yeah. That's true in some places and not in others. What area do you think the Trump administration has most hurt the people of your state that as governor, you don't really have the power to fight back against, not because you don't want to, but just because you don't necessarily have the tools or resources to do it?
4: Yeah, well, as you know, governors are frontline right now. And I really actually worry about folks in red states because I don't think their governors are standing up enough. So we're doing everything we can. We're fighting in the courts. But there are some things that are just at the macro level. Let's talk about tariff taxes, yeah. Right? We're a trade dependent state. We're on the West Coast. We make things. We sell across, you know, the oceans. People send us stuff. We make more things. We grow a lot of things. Tariffs are impacting our state, billions of dollars. And sitting down and talking to our small businesses, it's like, it's clearly a huge impact. The trade challenges with Canada right now affects us, right? So the most we can do is provide some a little extra help for folks who are dealing with the irregularities and frankly, massive uncertainties because of tariffs. That's something that every state is dealing with. I mean, the president has taken a whack at our economy nationwide, and Oregon is disproportionately impacted because we are so trade dependent. The other issue I think is immigration enforcement. Mm. We have passed a series of bills here that I've signed into law saying we're going to do everything we can to have more tools to push back on the assault that is coming down from immigration enforcement. We are a sanctuary state, but that's not enough. We have to, you know, push back on masked agents and where they can show up and arrest people. And as you know, from the numbers of this year, despite that, we're seeing increased arrests of folks who have no criminal record.
0: Right.
4: And they're being, you know, detained and deported on a regular basis, even from a state like Oregon. So we're going to keep pushing back. But those two things are just, you know, very hard to, they're national issues and they have more tools than we do at the moment.
0: As you mentioned, you're running for re-election. You have a Republican opponent, Christine Drazen. I'm actually interested in getting your thoughts on some of the dynamics within the Democratic Party, where in different parts of the country, we have seen really embattled primaries between the sort of more centrist establishment wing of the Democratic Party and what we might call a further left DSA or socialist wing of the party, even though the DSA primaries have only been or even though primaries in which there's a DSA candidate have only been won by that candidate about 5% of the time, it's clear that regionally there are parts of the country that want to go in a different direction within the Democratic Party. What are Oregon Democrats thinking about this? Does this play a role in how you think about your campaign and the different sorts of people you speak to?
4: Well, the Democratic Party is a large tent, as you know. And so I think a lot of ideas make us better and stronger. And there is a very robust conversation about what does it mean to push back and stand up for real people. Mm-hmm. I've been doing that, you know, even before I was elected office. I'm an advocate. I want to stand up for people. So in terms of the challenge on my campaign, you're not seeing those kind of debates. However, I do believe that what we're seeing on the Republican side is, you know, I have a candidate who is, Ulysses is top of mind in the movie theaters these days. She's a Trojan horse. She is a MAGA candidate, but she can't say Trump. She can't talk for Trump. And then when she does talk about him, she's in favor of what he believes in. So that's the candidate I have, which is a little different than what you see in some of the other states. But back to the conversation of Democrats, I think we are all coming together saying we have to protect our state. And we have to continue to stand up for real people. There's affordability issues. There's that sense of like large corporations are just taking over our lives. And I think that there's a unifying theme, whether you're on the left or the middle or, you know, more centrist. I think we all want to stand up for people and protect our state from a government that is destroying our democracy, taking help away from people that we pay for with our tax dollars, and trying to, you know, change the rule of law right out from under us. And at the end of the day, I think that's what people will think about when they go to the polls. We're not here. We're in the polls. We're mail by vote state. I will say my opponent actually introduced the bill to eliminate vote by mail. We are fighting to make sure when those ballots go out in a couple of weeks, people can vote the way they need to here in Oregon.
0: You know, I'm really interested in your take on the vote by mail thing, because I know that there was a period of time where it was assumed at the national level that if you restrict vote by mail, it's better for Republicans. And there were a bunch of assumptions that were implicit in that. I'm thinking back sort of like to the COVID era of 2020. Have you run an analysis of, like, I guess what I'm wondering is, I don't know that at this point, restricting vote by mail will be that good for Republicans such that they should keep pushing it. Like, I'm almost a little unclear as to the strategy right now. Do you understand it?
4: Well, the only strategy here is the president of the United States wants to control what he thinks is, you know, a midterm that is going to go against him, right? So his desire to reach in and change voting practices that is unconstitutional. Remember, states are the ones who run elections.
0: Right.
4: This is just about the ego and the desire of the president of the United States. Like, if you want to try to make sense of this, I would not try. I would just say, like, look, he just wants to control the elections because he knows he's going to lose in the midterms.
0: So it's not even about here's how we think we benefit if fewer people vote by mail, and we've done a county by county analysis. It's just like, we want to control it, and having people vote on the day of, maybe even sending ICE people or whatever, like, they just want it to happen on the day of, and they believe they can better control the election in that way.
4: Absolutely. And they want to intimidate folks. You know, when I think it was Wyoming, and the governor of Wyoming, who's a Republican, says, hey, you can't have people intimidating my folks during the primary.
0: Yeah.
4: That's a Republican state. That, I mean, as a Democratic state, we're preparing, we're contingency planning. We want to make sure, because even though we don't have polling stations, we want to make sure people can drop off their ballots, even if it's at the post office or a drop box. That intimidation is only about suppressing the vote. And I think in their heads, they think this will help them out. But I don't, you know, at the end of the day, I don't care. It's anti-democratic. It shouldn't happen. It's unconstitutional. And hopefully the Supreme Court will support us in the, you know, the injunction that's now in place to say he can't touch these elections.
0: The thing I really don't get is, of course, Donald Trump has voted by mail for a while now. And some of his defenders say, no, he supports it if you're in the military or can't get to the poll or whatever. But my question is, like, why does the reason for which you decide to vote by mail change how trustworthy your vote is? Like, why would somebody who's in the military and chooses to vote by mail that's a trustworthy mail-in vote. But if you're just like, I work weekdays, so it's a convenience thing. Oh, no, that person shouldn't be like, I just don't even understand making that distinction, which I guess is what your system is rooted on, which is if you want to vote, we just all vote by mail, period. That's it.
4: We just all vote by mail. You know, it's about access to the ballot. We've done everything here in the Oregon. Oregon has automatic voter registration when you get your driver's license. We have vote by mail. We pay for your postage. We believe that a democracy is stronger when people can vote. Regardless, you know, if you're not voting for me or you are voting for me, I want to make sure your vote is heard. It is your constitutional right. And so we should do everything to make it easier for people to vote. And this argument that there's fraud is completely unfounded. No data to support that. Again, this is his desire to control so he can continue to do whatever he feels like, which is, you know, not what the American people want to see.
0: We've been speaking with Governor of Oregon, Tina Kotek, currently in a re-election campaign. I really appreciate your time. Great to meet you. And we're going to be watching this one closely.
4: Thank you. Take care of yourselves.
0: We just learned today that Donald Trump has personally handed tens of thousands of dollars to some of his closest White House employees. And one of those people is Natalie Harp. And according to a former White House ethics lawyer, these payments may actually be criminal in nature. Let me explain. Trump is using personal money and giving it to people who work for him inside the U.S. government. So we have financial disclosures, and they show that, for example, Donald Trump gave his executive assistant, I guess is what we're calling her, Natalie Harp, a $45,000 payment, and it was described as cash gift for the holidays. Trump gave $45,000 each to communications advisor Margo Martin and White House aide Chamberlain Harris. All three have salaries of $150,000 a year at the White House. So Trump's gift was 30% or more of each employee's annual government salary, depending on whether you're talking about gross or net. Walt Nauda, Trump's longtime aide and director of Oval Office operations, got $20,000 from Trump. So Trump gave these four federal employees close to a couple $100,000 while they work for the administration. Now, I can already hear the response from some Trump supporters. Why are you attacking Trump for his generosity? Why are you, you know, Trump just appreciates the people who work for him. He treats them well. He gave them these generous Christmas presents. And if these were employees of the Trump organization, that might be an argument that makes a lot more sense. But these are not Donald Trump's private employees. They're employees of the U.S. government. They're paid by taxpayers. They're subject to federal laws designed to prevent problematic financial relationships. And there's a law that might apply here because there's a law, federal law, that bans paying a federal employee extra compensation for that person's services as an employee of the U.S. government. So Richard Painter, who was George W. Bush's chief White House ethics lawyer, says these payments appear to be illegal because they violate that law. And it's a really straightforward argument. If Trump gave them money to supplement what they earned while working for the government, that's illegal. That's what the law says you can't do. And the reason isn't, oh, you know, the government has some weird objection to bosses being nice to people. The concern is if a public employee gets huge financial benefit from the government official above them, the government official they work for, that creates perverse incentives. A $45,000 payment can create expectations and a sense of personal financial obligation that is about serving Trump and keeping the guy who gave you the 45 grand happy, rather than doing what you should be doing as an employee of the federal government, which is serving the American people. And that is very different from a private company giving someone a Christmas bonus. Now, we should be precise about what has and hasn't been established. The payments are not allegations. They've been reported by the employees on financial disclosure forms. So nobody's denying that these payments were made. What's disputed is this legal? Is this considered supplemental compensation for government work? The White House says that's not what it is. A spokesperson said, no, you guys have it all wrong. Trump has always given Christmas gifts to the people around him, employees, aides, people in his private life, people in government. These had nothing to do with their official duties, and therefore they are permissible. Now, there's another government ethics expert who says, yeah, that I don't know about that. Former acting Office of Government Ethics Director Don Fox said, we don't have enough facts here to say that these are illegal. But we certainly don't have enough facts here to say that these are legal. And that is because the statute doesn't ban every gift. It's about why was the money given. If Trump gave personal friends really generous Christmas presents, totally unrelated from their government work, you could make a legal case that it's allowed. If these payments were effectively extra compensation for your White House job, then they aren't allowed. And the problem, much like with perjury, is that it can be difficult to establish state of mind. Did you lie under oath on purpose and knowingly, or did you just get something wrong? And this is why you rarely see perjury prosecution. And similarly, Trump can go, no, no, no, it had nothing to do with Natalie's work. It was just a gift. That's all it was. Now, as we get back again to Natalie Harp, Natalie Harp is Trump's 35-year-old executive assistant. She's always with Trump now. She seems to spend more time with Trump than Melania. She writes him sweet nothings in little love type notes of sorts and has expressed an undying devotion to Donald Trump. She is known as an accelerator of Trump's worst instincts, who always goes, yes, this is a good idea. Margo Martin is another really close aide. Chamberlain Harris is another close aide. And so these aren't random federal workers getting a Christmas card with $20 tucked into it from Donald Trump. This is Trump's inner circle. Their entire lives are working directly for Trump while getting government salaries. And the Washington Post reports, well, we don't have any other examples of presidents giving White House employees cash payments like this. And even Fox News, who isn't convinced the evidence establishes illegality, says at minimum, this is very troubling. If you get that much money from your boss, it can leave you feeling uncomfortable or certainly beholden to the person who gave you the money. So this is yet another problem. The person handing out the money isn't only their boss. He's the president of the United States, and he is essentially a cult leader to people in his inner circle. Now, Trump has not been charged with anything. He certainly hasn't been found guilty. There's been no determination that a law has been broken. But we now have a new legal problem with another really unusual behavior involving Donald Trump. The White House is insisting everything is fine. The undisputed part is Trump has given out six figures in gifts to four of the closest federal employees that work for him. And we end up with a really simple question. Were these gifts from Trump to people as friends, or were these gifts from Trump to people who are primarily inner circle staffers of the federal government? It seems obvious to me that it is the second one. I don't know if we'll get an investigation. We often don't. But it certainly is another really sketchy thing that Trump is doing. Now, on the bonus show today, we will talk about TSA bringing back gate access for some people without plane tickets. It used to be like this before 9/11. No Kings is pivoting to voter turnout, which I love to see. And there are some newly released John Fetterman texts, which are extraordinarily disturbing. All of that and more on today's bonus show. Get instant access. Don't miss it. Sign up at joinpacman.com.
5: At a time when communities across America are literally under siege by secretive data center powers intent on seizing our land, water, electric grid, and even our local democracy, that is when you're grateful to have a president who will stand with you, fighting for the people's rights. So, let's hope we can get one of those soon. Instead, we're now stuck with a wholly corporatized, pusillanimous president who is waving the flag of surrender at AI data center invaders. Worse, America's self-proclaimed supreme leader is publicly mocking the gutsy local groups of all political stripes who are daring to oppose the global technocratic order being devised by Elon Musk, Jeff Bezos, Mark Zuckerberg, and a handful of other billionaire profiteers. The president of our People's Republic recently belittled the millions of grassroots democracy rebels who oppose the robber baron's brave new world. He pompously sneered that the only reason they don't want data centers is, quote, they want to end up being backwards and poor. Wow, keen insight, Mr. President. He even proposes an AI monarchy. If your communities want to be successful and rich, he says, let data reign. Reign? Yes, a U.S. president has actually declared that artificial intelligence should rule over us, meaning that Musk, Bezos, and other royal billionaires who own AI will rule. This is Jim Hightower saying, Trump and company warn that if you democracy rebels, quote, kill the golden goose, you will only have yourselves to blame. But perhaps he doesn't realize that the golden goose is a fable, a self-laudatory myth. Golden eggs are not laid by a goose, but by humanity, communities working together and investing in the common good. Howdy-ho, folks, and thanks for tuning in to my Hightower Radio Commentaries. And guess what?

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4: The new map was blocked by Missouri's highest court. The Supreme Court declined to revive it, and now another federal judge has stepped in. It is serious confusion here.
5: Yes, serious confusion here, too. Let's see if we can clear a little bit of it up.
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0: Graham. From Pacifica Radio in still sweltering Los Angeles, this is the Bradcast, as heard on KPFK 90.7 FM in LA and on dozens of other fine affiliate stations over both the public airwaves and the internets around the country and the world, blanketing planet Earth. I'm Brad Friedman, your friendly investigative blogger, journalist, troublemaker, muckraker, an all-around swell fellow, says me from bradblog.com. Thank you very much for joining us today. Welcome to the Bradcast. It has been, I think it's fair to say, Desi Doyen, one hell of a 24 hours since we last signed off air. Would you agree with that?
1: That's kind of an understatement from all the developments.
0: Yes, with the breaking news coming at the very end of yesterday's broadcast, if you tuned in, only to be superseded a few minutes later by breaking news that came just afterwards, after we had already signed off the air regarding this November's midterm elections, yes, in my old home state of Missouri. The man at the center of all of that news is standing by to join us today. So allow me to push election results from Tuesday in New Hampshire to the next block, along with my correction, by the way, regarding Rhode Island's elections, which were not, in fact, held on Tuesday, as I told you, but on Wednesday instead. I'll explain all of that as well and other news of the day after I speak with my guest today. In October of last year, almost a year ago, we were joined on this program by Richard von Glahn, the policy director at the Missouri chapter of the nonprofit People Not Politicians. Republicans in the Missouri state legislature, pretty much at the demand of Donald Trump, had just adopted an unprecedented mid-decade gerrymander of the Show Me State's U.S. House map to pretty much erase the strongly Democratic-leaning congressional district centered in Kansas City, along with the seat held by longtime Black Democratic Congressman Emanuel Cleaver. In response, von Glahn and his group collected voter signatures across the state for a referendum that would pause the new HB1 U.S. House map until voters could ring in with their approval or disapproval for that new map this November. Von Glahn, a seasoned organizer who had worked on 10 prior Missouri ballot initiatives, was very confident at the time that he joined us on the show a year ago, that A, his group would be able to get more than enough signatures to qualify the referendum for the ballot, and B, that as soon as the state's Secretary of State recognized that the group had gathered the legally required number of valid signatures to place the initiative onto the ballot this year, it would essentially freeze the HB1 legislation until voters could ring in on it and immediately restore the use of the state's original U.S. House map created after the 2020 census for this year's midterms. At the time, von Glahn told us on the show, quote, "We can let the people decide if the legislation passed by the General Assembly should go into effect." Adding, quote,

0: We have done this 27 times in Missouri's history, and 25 of those 27 times that an issue has been put up for a vote, citizens have overridden what the legislature has done. Nonetheless, after gathering well more than the number of signatures required to add the measure to this year's ballot, the state's Republican Secretary of State, Denny Hoskins, slow-walked verification of those signatures and of his decision on approval of the ballot initiative until primary election day this year in the state on August 4, during which Hoskins made sure that the new gerrymandered House map created by HB 1 would be used. Von Glahn and people, not politicians, had long ago taken the matter to state court, insisting the referendum should be placed on the ballot, which would immediately mandate the use of the original House maps from after the 2020 reapportionment. And finally, after months of delay by GOP state officials, the state Supreme Court last Thursday, as we reported yesterday on our first show back after the holiday, in a unanimous, no uncertain terms, 7-0 ruling, stopped the use of HB1's newly gerrymandered House map from being used this November and mandated that the ballot initiative challenging that new map was lawful and should be included on this year's general election ballot. The ruling seemingly left nothing to debate. The redistricting legislation creating those new districts, as the Supreme Court wrote in their order, quote, did not go into effect and will not go into effect unless and until approved by the voters. As a result, the justices said the congressional map adopted after the 2020 census, quote, remains in full force and effect for the November 2026 general election. Case closed, right? Especially with those November midterms now less than 2 months away and absentee ballots set to go out to military and overseas voters as per federal law by September 19. Well, no, apparently that was not case closed, according to the state's attorney general and secretary of state, who appealed the unanimous Missouri Supreme Court ruling to the U.S. Supreme Court. And literally, just moments after we had reported last week's good news yesterday from the Missouri Supremes on yesterday's show, the U.S. Supreme Court came back with its response to the Missouri appeal. SCOTUS would not review the Missouri State Supreme Court ruling. Good news. It was such a clear-cut rejection that Justice Brett Kavanaugh, who oversees the Eighth Circuit, which includes Missouri, did not even bring the matter to the other justices on the Supreme Court. On his own, he simply rejected the challenge outright. The original 2022 map would stay in place this November, as we reported the good news as it broke at the very end of Tuesday's show. We signed off air, and that was that. Except that wasn't that. Just moments after Kavanaugh's decision was released, a lower federal district court, headed by a Trump-appointed judge named Stephen Clark, issued his own ruling in response to what I believe is a separate case filed against last week's decision by the Missouri Supremes, in which Judge Clark mandated that only the new gerrymandered map can be used this November. At that point, there were then two conflicting orders, a Missouri Supreme Court order saying that the Secretary of State Hoskins is, quote, restrained and enjoined from implementing, using, or mandating the use of the congressional redistricting in HB 1 for the November general election, and a federal court temporary restraining order, quote, enjoining on federal law grounds the use of any congressional district map other than the HB 1 map for the November general election. And with those clearly conflicting orders, Secretary of State Hoskins sent out notice to election officials on Tuesday night ordering them to use, yes, the new gerrymandered map on this year's ballot, after which Von Glahn and people, not politicians, raced to the state Supreme Court on Tuesday night seeking an emergency order barring the Secretary of State from ignoring The state high court's unanimous, no uncertain terms ruling from last Thursday, to which the state's chief justice almost immediately responded with an order to Secretary of State Hoskins seeking his response as to why he should not be held in contempt of court for his order to election officials to use the new map in contradiction of the state court's unanimous ruling just days ago. Got it? Neither do I. What next? Other than chaos? I have no idea and don't know if anyone actually does, but if anyone does, it might just be Richard von Glahn of People Not Politicians, who has pretty much been right on everything up until now. Joining us now is, well, the man of the hour, it seems, Richard von Glahn of People Not Politicians, Missouri. Oh, Mr. von Glahn, welcome back to the broadcast, sir.
1: Thank you for having me again.
0: Wow. I have no idea if I got all of that right, Richard. It's been a hell of a 24 hours here. So before diving into where all of this goes from here and how this madness happened in the first place, did I get our story so far mostly right in that explainer, or did I miss anything critical there?
1: I think you're 98% right. I think the one thing is the decision out of the Eastern District in Missouri did not mandate the use of the House Bill 1 map. It said, when you quoted it, that quote was correct, that it does not allow the use of any other map other than House Bill 1. So consider this, that you're a child sitting down for dinner and mom says you may only eat peas, and dad says you cannot, mom says you cannot eat anything but peas, mm-hmm. and dad says you may have anything but not peas. We sort of have this conflicting thing. And so the reality is, and where I think Missouri's election officials are right now, is they have two orders that prevent them from using any map for our November general election.
0: Okay, well, this is going well then. Listen, if you turned your signatures in for this ballot referendum to allow the voters to choose whether or not they wanted to use a new gerrymandered map, if you turned those signatures in last December, why was the initiative not approved or denied, I guess, by the Secretary of State until August 4 of this year? Primary election day, the very latest day allowable by law, as I understand it, putting us in this situation where we're just, you know, days away from before absentee ballots are supposed to go out. What has been the holdup for all of these months, Richard?
1: Back in December, you're right, we turned in over 305,000 signatures, almost three times as many as required. And what I think the Secretary of State knew at that moment is that if this issue got on the ballot, that the people of Missouri were going to reject this D.C.-backed power grab from politicians. And so they have spent months and months trying to obstruct and delay in the legal process. This, despite the fact that a Trump-appointed federal judge told them, you can make this decision as soon as you want. And the Missouri Supreme Court, again, in a unanimous decision, said, if you delay this all the way until August, it does not change the law. If the referendum is sufficient, then the House Bill 1 map is suspended until people vote on it. Nevertheless, the Secretary did delay until the final hour, but the conclusion was always very inevitable. We knew we had enough signatures and we knew the issue was valid. And so here we are in a situation where the map is, the politicians gerrymandered is, as a matter of law, suspended, and our Secretary of State and Attorney General are trying to force it into effect anyway.
0: And clearly they were trying to do that by holding the decision on this referendum until actual primary day. I guess we all saw that coming.
1: Yeah.
0: And I guess the state, the AG and the Secretary of State were essentially making the claim that a ballot referendum, unlike other laws, I guess, passed by the Missouri legislature, a ballot referendum to stop legislative redistricting a ballot referendum can't do that. That state legislative redistricting goes through anyway, despite a referendum. You told us on the show almost a year ago that it absolutely does stop that legislative redistricting. But in any event, Hoskins was making that that argument. If that was the argument he wanted to make, however, he could have brought that to the state court. No, instead, he spent months and months going through, as I understand it, signature verification, one after another, for months for a referendum that he felt was, you know, unlawful anyway or couldn't stop the legislation. Do I understand that correctly? If he had wanted to stop it, he could have gone to court to test that theory.
1: That is correct. He could have done that. I think the fact that he didn't shows that he didn't really believe in the strength of his legal argument. Mm. And I think he was right to not believe in the strength of his legal argument, because the Missouri Constitution says that we can do a referendum on any act of the General Assembly except for emergency bills and appropriations. And a mid-cycle redistrict is neither an emergency nor an appropriation. And ultimately, that argument, he lost that argument unanimously at the Missouri Supreme Court. And you're correct that Justice Kavanaugh refused to reconsider that argument. So Secretary of Hoskins could have made the argument earlier. I think if he was confident in it, maybe he would have. And his lack of confidence proved accurate, because he lost completely. But that doesn't change the fact that the House Bill 1 map is not now and has never been the law. And if it is to be used in the November election, it will not be the law then either.
0: Well, that occurs to me that, I mean, if it is used in November, or if these new House maps are somehow used in November, and the state of Missouri, the voters in Missouri say, no, we don't want those districts, what then? We've got people elected to districts that don't actually even exist. Am I understanding that correctly?
1: Correct. I mean, we would have, if the Secretary of State and Attorney General are successful in forcing our election officials to use this politician gerrymander, that will not change the reality that the Supreme Court has unanimously held that that map is not the law and cannot be the law. So what the Secretary of State and Attorney General are risking is a illegal election in Missouri,
0: yeah,
1: whose entire results could be thrown out. And Missouri could end up with zero members of Congress because an election was run on an illegal map. And that's not a result that obviously we favor. We think the more logical process is to just let the law be the law. Let's have the vote on the correct map, and the people can weigh in and decide. And if the people decide we want to give more power to politicians in D.C., then they would do that and approve the referendum. But I don't think that's what they're going to decide, and I think the politicians know that.
0: You argued in your Tuesday night emergency pleading to the Missouri Supremes that, quote, the federal court has no authority to overrule the Missouri Supreme Court's determination that HB 1 is not and has never been the law, nor does anything in the federal court's order claim to take precedence over the Missouri Supreme Court's order. Have the Missouri Supremes at this point ruled on that argument? And doesn't the federal supremacy clause, not to get too much deeper into the weeds here, but doesn't the federal supremacy clause mean that a federal court ruling essentially overrules the Missouri Supreme Court ruling?
1: So there's one court that has authority over the Missouri Supreme Court, and that is the U.S. Supreme Court.
0: Mm-hmm.
1: And we acknowledged that when they brought their challenge to the U.S. Supreme Court, that they could have overridden the Missouri Supreme Court. But as you mentioned, Justice Kavanaugh declined that. And so the Missouri Supreme Court ruling stands. You are not allowed to lose in state court and then take your same argument to a federal judge. Mm-hmm. And what the state is trying to allege is that, well, that's not what we did. We had different people do it. But what happened in that federal case is you had two political allies and friends of Secretary of State Denny Hoskins, mm-hmm. Two GOP candidates who are running for Congress and hoping to use the gerrymandered map, sue Denny Hoskins and say, we think you should say that the House Bill 1 map has to be used. Well, of course, you know, this is an act of collusion because these are all of the same people. They have literally been represented by the same attorneys in prior cases. Uh-huh. And so, of course, when these candidates and friends of Denny Hoskins sued Denny Hoskins, he didn't even defend the Missouri Constitution or the Missouri Supreme Court order. He just said, well, I agree with you. But that's why you can't have lawsuits that have such naked corruption and collusion.
0: Yeah.
1: Because there's no dispute. So that ruling out of the Eastern District is now on appeal to the 8th District, where I expect they will look at this and say, you know, this entire process is clearly corrupt and reeks of collusion from the beginning, and will stay that decision.
0: It reminds me of that the lawsuit that Donald Trump filed against Donald Trump's own IRS, in which the federal judge there just a few weeks ago said, yeah, there was no dispute. You know, this was essentially a fraud upon the court pretending that there was a dispute in order to get some predetermined outcome. And it seems like
1: that's exactly it. You know, Bert doesn't get to sue Ernie.
0: Right. And it seems like the Supreme Court, the Missouri Supremes, get this after all of this blew up on Tuesday. First, the U.S. Supreme Court ruling, then the federal court seemingly countering that. Shortly before 11 p.m. local time in Missouri on Tuesday night, the Missouri Supremes issued an order signed this time by the Chief Justice for Secretary of State Hoskins to show cause as to why he should not be held in contempt of court. Is that for his having sent out the email to election officials telling them, hey, we just got a federal court ruling, go ahead and use those new maps?
1: That's exactly what that's about. You know, the Missouri Supreme Court enjoined him from taking any steps himself or with his agents to implement House Bill 1 for the November elections. And so what did he do less than a week later? He did exactly that. And so he is a clear violation of the injunction placed on him by the Missouri Supreme Court. And he's going to have to answer to those justices tomorrow.
0: And so we're all still in the middle of that. I don't know. Has Hoskins responded yet, to your knowledge, to the Supremes?
1: He has sent a response that doubles down on his look at what happened in the Eastern District. But this isn't actually about the Eastern District. This is about the Supreme Court of Missouri told you not to do a thing. Mm-hmm. The Eastern District cannot overrule the Supreme Court of Missouri, and they haven't pretended to. And then he did the exact thing the Missouri Supreme Court told him not to. So he is in direct violation of a Missouri Supreme Court. And I will say, you know, if you look at his social media posts, he continues to actively defy the Supreme Court. There's a picture of him with one of his fake opponents in the collusive lawsuit in the Eastern District, that he likes a Facebook post where they tell the Missouri Supreme Court to, quote, suck it.
0: Really?
1: If I were him, I wouldn't want to go face those justices tomorrow and explain why I'm using that sort of language to describe the highest court in Missouri.
0: Really? Suck it is yeah. what they, wow. I guess they weren't thinking that one through, though it doesn't seem like Hoskins has thought most of this through, to be honest. Now, there is a legitimate argument that the attorney general made, I think, last week on all of this, saying that, quote, never before in American history has a court overturned a congressional map after a primary that was on August 4 and before a general election. She seems to be arguing that this that this was something that the lower federal court judge seemed to agree with, that somehow using one map for the primary, using a different one for the general, that somehow this disenfranchises voters who may or may not have been able to vote during the primary for the candidate of their choosing or something. I'd love your response to that there, because it does kind of seem like we're in uncharted territory on that point, no?
1: I mean, first of all, we're not overturning anything. The Missouri Supreme Court has been very clear that since December 9th, actually since 2020, there has only been one map that has ever been legally enacted in Missouri. And it is the map that the Missouri legislature passed after the regular census and has been in effect all along. Now, yes, we did conduct a primary election using a map that was not the law of the land. And after that election, the Secretary of State certified the winners of those different districts. They're all assigned a number. And there was a time period in which Missouri candidates or voters could have challenged the results of that primary and said, well, that was unfair because it was on an illegal map. Nobody did so. So that primary has been certified. Those are the candidates. What's important here is now that we run the November election on the correct map so that the winners of that election can actually go forward and represent the great state of Missouri in Congress without fear of an election challenge because they were voted in on an illegal map. And I think every candidate should want that.
0: And that seems to be what the Missouri Supremes are now insisting on still. So the path forward, as I understand it, Richard von Glahn, would be there is a challenge to the lower federal district court, Judge Clark's ruling. There's a challenge to that in the 8th District Court of Appeals. I suspect, however that plays out, it'll probably then go back to the Supreme Court. Is that what we would expect at that point?
1: I don't know that that would make its way back to the Supreme Court. I think the Supreme Court has already declined to hear a lot of these cases, a lot of these issues based on the appeal directly from the Supreme Court of Missouri. So I think the 8th District could look at this and say, you know, this is a collusive lawsuit. This shouldn't have happened to begin with. Put a stay on it, and then we'll go forward and we'll have our elections in the correct districts.
0: No matter what happens here with that, your original ballot referendum will now appear on the November ballot, no matter what map ends up getting used. That's correct, and that is undisputed at this point?
1: That is correct, and the state has agreed to that, and the Secretary of State has certified Proposition A for the Missouri ballot. That is the referendum that people put on, and if people are fed up with these sorts of games by politicians and manipulation of our elections, they can vote no on Proposition A, on the politicians' gerrymander, and we can restore the map that was legally enacted. And that would then guide our elections for 2028 and 2030.
0: Richard von Glahn, you've been working on initiatives like this, as I mentioned at the top, for many years, including under other Republican secretaries of state and attorneys general, et cetera. Have you ever run into a case like this with this kind of pushback and seeming collusion and resulting chaos in all of those years back in my old home state of Missouri?
1: No, I think I understand that there are going to be different political opinions. And the right way to sort out different competing ideas is actually at the ballot. Bring your issue to the people. You can campaign on it. Benny Hoskins, the Attorney General Catherine Hanaway, can say, this is why I think we should have rigged elections. And the people can vote on that and weigh that. Certainly, we have had that before. I have had prior secretaries of state and attorney general oppose issues that I was working on. Mm-hmm. And that's fine. The people can be the final deciders, and everybody works on that. What we have here are two elected officials who are determined to reach a certain policy outcome and are constantly trying to contort the law to reach the policy outcome that they want. But the law is the law, and that's just what it is. And the courts are the arbiters of what the law is. And as a taxpayer in Missouri, I'm incredibly frustrated at how many, probably at this point, millions of dollars the state has wasted actually undermining my constitutional right to a referendum. They're not representing me or any other Missourian, including Missourians who might disagree with me on this policy. They are only representing the politicians and the insiders of DC who want this to be enacted no matter what. And that's really shameful.
0: And all of those months and months that they were verifying signatures, even knowing they were going to toss out or try to toss out this referendum, that was all at the cost of taxpayers, right? That expensive verification, signature by signature of your initiative?
1: Correct. Yeah. I mean, our local election authorities work very hard. They don't get any further funding to check an initiative petition. So for them to have to verify 305,000 signatures, I'm deeply appreciative to them and their staffs, you know, their teams that did that in the service of democracy. And I'm disappointed that our Secretary of State, you know, wasted their time and effort in that regard.
0: And taxpayer dollars. Finally, Richard, in a separate ruling on the same day last week, Missouri's Supreme Court, who I should note, by the way, is a pretty balanced or mixed court. It's not, you know, all left or all right. And the fact that they came in unanimously on your case should send a very clear signal to people like Secretary of State Hoskins, it seems to me. But on that same day, the same state high court ruled that the Secretary of State, again, Hoskins, had wrongly rejected a different petition for a ballot proposal making it difficult for politicians to change measures that are enacted by voters through the citizen initiative process. The court also ordered that measure also be placed on the November ballot. So that will be, what is that, Proposition B at that point?
1: That is, I believe, Amendment 6.
0: Amendment
1: 6. That is a constitutional amendment, yes. Uh-huh.
0: And that, is that something you support as well, people, not politicians, supports as well?
1: Yeah, you know, I mean, as a representative of people, not politicians, I mean, you know, we're a campaign committee, so we only work on one specific issue. But I know there's a lot of Missourians who are frustrated by the power grabs that they see politicians working on. And so there are certainly a lot of volunteers that have worked on both of these issues.
0: Well, Richard, I wish you the best of luck here. You have been, you know, fantastic. You and your crew keeping us in touch with this case as it has moved forward, going all the way back, as I said, a year ago when you joined us on the show to essentially tell us exactly what would happen. And by and large, that is exactly what has happened. I know there's still a fight to continue in the days ahead. I wish you all the luck in the world, sir. I thank you for what you're doing for the voters of Missouri, frankly, and for all of us who are delighted to see someone like yourself standing up for something like this. Thank you. I hope to keep in touch with you in the future, sir.
1: All right. Thank you very much, Brad. And for anyone that lives in Missouri, you remember, ultimately, you have the power on this, and you can vote no on Proposition A this November.
0: Richard Von Glahn is the Policy Director of Missouri Jobs with Justice and the Policy Director of People Not Politicians. Get more information on their work at People Not Politicians MO. That's Missouri, People Not Politicians MO.org. And you can find them on the social medias at People Not Pauls MO. Thank you, Richard.
1: Thank you very much, Fred.
0: Okay. You know what? I got to tell you what. That man is right now, today, in the eye of the storm.
2: My goodness, yes.
0: And he has been calm and clear, and he was just as calm and clear a year ago when we first spoke to him on the show. He continues to be now. I don't know whether they're going to ultimately win this thing, because there's a whole lot of, you know, corrupt folks up there at the top at the U.S. Supreme Court. And I guess they'll have the final say, but... God love him for staying calm, fighting the good fight here, and really being right on all of the issues from the jump.
2: Yes, and I think that his final message there that he just gave is something that it can apply and should be adopted by everybody. Ultimately, you have the power. As voters, you have the power.
0: There you go. And, well, we'll see. Well, one way or another, Proposition A is going to be on the Missouri ballot. That much we know. We may not know the House, you know, districts and all of that. But the voters will be able to speak out on this measure come November for certain.
2: Stay tuned.
0: All right. Stay tuned. Also, stay tuned for the broadcast. We're going to take a quick break, and we're going to come back with election results out of New Hampshire, but not out of Rhode Island. I will explain why. Plus, a little bit more as oil prices again spike today as the Republicans begin their unprecedented midterm convention down in Dallas. All of that straight ahead on the broadcast. I'm Brad Friedman.
2: What the public hears on the public airwaves matters. 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

0: 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Taking it easy today. correction. We usually like to put them right up at the top of the show. But with Richard online standing by, given the day that he is in the middle of, kind of a busy day for him, I thought it might be okay to put this correction off until today's B block. So, correction. I had previously noted, including on yesterday's show, that Rhode Island would hold its state midterm primary election on Tuesday this week, September 8th, on the same day, along with New Hampshire. But I was wrong. And as I've come to learn, apparently working from an out-of-date primary election calendar. Apparently the primary had been originally set for, yes, Tuesday, September 8th in Rhode Island, the day after Labor Day, but state election officials warned that they could not set up more than 400 polling places on Labor Day, since many polling locations are schools and churches and social halls, which are apparently closed or unavailable on the holiday. Now, why New Hampshire was able to do it, but Rhode Island wasn't, I don't know, couldn't tell you. But the state's Democratic Governor Dan McKee, who is running for re-election himself this year in what could turn out to be a very interesting Democratic primary, signed legislation in mid-June, moving the Rhode Island primary to Wednesday, September 9, but somehow they forgot to notify me about it. I don't know why they forgot that, but in any event, my apologies for the error, and I hope to cover Rhode Island's Wednesday primary election results on tomorrow's Bradcast.
1: This has just been the nuttiest midterm election
0: cycle. Oh, you ain't seen nothing yet, I'm afraid.
1: It's only going to get worse,
0: yes,
1: I fear.
0: Yes, that's what I fear too. Anyway, in the meantime, we can report on a few noteworthy results out of New Hampshire, which did manage to hold its primaries on Tuesday this week, even though Monday was a Labor Day holiday. Of note, four-term U.S. Congressman Chris Pappas easily defeated a progressive challenge from the left to win New Hampshire's Democratic primary for U.S. Senate on Tuesday. Polling in recent weeks had suggested that the challenge from the progressive Democratic Socialist medical scientist Karishma Manzur against the more centrist Pappas was going to be much closer than it turned out to be. In the end, Pappas appears to have easily won by more than 30 points in the Granite State, where he will now be running to fill the Senate seat vacated by the retiring Democrat Jeanne Shaheen, in what could be a tough seat for Dems to hold on to in November, as Pappas will face Republican John E. Sununu, a former U.S. senator previously unseated by Shaheen. He's also the both a brother and a son of former New Hampshire governors. Sununu easily defeated former partial-term Massachusetts U.S. Senator Scott Brown on Tuesday. Remember him from Massachusetts? He briefly filled the Senate seat of Ted Kennedy after his death in 2009. The Republican Brown won a special election in 2010 before being defeated by Elizabeth Warren in his run for a full term. Brown has since moved to New Hampshire, where he previously lost to Jeanne Shaheen in 2014 and ran and lost the Republican primary for U.S. Senate on Tuesday to Sununu.
1: Got Scott it? Brown just keeps losing.
0: He is a loser. As noted, Sununu himself lost to Shaheen back in 2008. So a lot of recycling going on here. But Sununu was personally recruited for this run in New Hampshire by Republican Senate leader John Thune. He was also endorsed by Donald Trump. This seat in a closely divided state is one of the few potential pickups that Republicans are really targeting in the Senate this year, with the seat rated as lean Democratic by the Cook Political Report. And I don't know if it's anything to go by, but about 110,000 GOP voters voted in the Republican U.S. Senate primary on Tuesday, while more than 150,000 Democratic voters turned out. So 110 Republican primary voters, 150,000 Democratic voters. If that tells us anything about the state of play here, there were moderately competitive races in both the Republican and Democratic sides, and yet a lot more Democrats turned out, for whatever that's worth. New Hampshire has just two U.S. House congressional districts, the first being a classic swing district where about 10 Democrats slugged it out for the nomination on Tuesday to fill the seat that is being vacated by Pappas, who is running for the Senate. It was a tight race on the Democratic side on Tuesday with Stephanie Shaheen, a biotech entrepreneur, former Portsmouth City Councilor, and yes, daughter of the retiring U.S. Senator Gene Shaheen. Apparently, they've only got, you know, like two or three families that are allowed to run for office in New Hampshire overall. Apparently, Shaheen narrowly edged out former Marine Maura Sullivan by about 2 points, according to unofficial results, as we go to air today, with progressive union organizer Carly Berriant coming in a fairly distant third place in that 10-person race. Shaheen will now run against the Trump-endorsed Anthony DiLorenzo, a first-time candidate on the Republican side. He's the owner of a bunch of car dealerships. He easily won on the in the Republican primary in what is likely to be a fierce and expensive battle this fall for that House seat. In the state's traditionally left-leaning second congressional district, Democratic incumbent Congresswoman Maggie Goodlander easily picked up the nod to run for a second term on Tuesday, and Republican Lily Tang Williams coasted to victory despite not being endorsed by Donald Trump. He didn't endorse anyone in that race after Williams had committed the grave crime of initially supporting Nikki Haley early on in the 2024 presidential primary. She endorsed Trump after Haley left the race, but the damage was done, and she now pays the price to our presidential man baby today. Williams endorsed Trump, but he would not endorse her. Even though the Democrat, Goodlander, only won this district in 2024 by about 3 points. So this could be, you know, a winnable seat in a good year for Republicans, which this is most definitely not shaping up to be. Cook Political Report rates the second U.S. House district in New Hampshire as solidly Democratic this year. Once again, noteworthy results out of Rhode Island on our next broadcast. And unless I screwed up something else, as I did with Rhode Island, the final primary election day of the year will be next Tuesday, September 15th, in the great state of Delaware. But things, you know, quickly change around here these days.
1: Yes, they do.
0: So do consult your own primary election calendars as needed. You know what doesn't seem to change, however, around here these days? Donald Trump's forever war in Iran. Though he is busy gaslighting folks today down at his Trumpapalooza, his first time ever GOP midterm convention in Dallas, where he plans to speak on both days of the convention, because even though he's not literally on the ballot, it's always about him, isn't it? But that much, at least, is true when it comes to the war in Iran. Yes, it is about him. He started it despite warnings that he should not, because it would spike the price of oil and fertilizer and everything else when Iran subsequently held the Strait of Hormuz hostage. And, well, here we are in our seventh month of the war that he said would take no more than a few weeks. And with voting already underway in this year's general election, I suspect today's news will not work out all that well for him or his fellow Republicans. Oil prices shot back up past $100 a barrel on Wednesday as fighting between the U.S. and Iran escalated once again, threatening to increase costs for consumers and businesses worldwide. Brent crude, the international standard, climbed into triple digits for the first time since July and is nearly $102 a barrel as we go to air. After what AP describes as attacks on facilities and ships in the Middle East that could further debilitate an already weakened supply chain. The latest developments in the war, both prospects of peace and renewed hostilities, have caused what AP describes as market whiplash in recent months. Oil returning over the $100 mark raises concerns because experts have warned that a prolonged period of steep prices would worsen the now over 6 month long conflict's economic fallout. And hey, lucky us, just in time for voters to ring in about it, since it's pretty clear, I think, to just about everybody in the world that this happened only because of one man, one dumb man, Donald Trump, who decided to make it happen. I wonder if many folks will take the time to mention that at Trump's convention in Dallas this week. You think it'll come up? You think it'll be an issue of note for the speakers there? Crude oil, of course, is the main ingredient for everyday fuel like gas and diesel, which are also seeing a renewed spike in prices, and higher costs overall trickle down to just about every part of the supply chain, from groceries to clothing, cosmetics, more. Oil shocks do not stop there. More expensive oil could drive up costs for a long list of petroleum-derived products, as well as natural gas needed for making chemical fertilizer, which is facing an additional supply squeeze now from the war and dearly costing farmers in rural states that Republicans are hoping to somehow win this November. Analysts at Bank of America said this week that additional refinery outages in Russia, reduced refining activity elsewhere, and sharply declining inventories have now pushed diesel and gasoline prices sharply higher globally. If attacks continue to keep a chokehold on traffic in the Strait, they note prices could reach as high as, are you sitting down, $120 a barrel. While damage to major energy infrastructure could produce spikes of up to $150 a barrel, according to the analysts at the Bank of America.
1: That is going to be expensive for everybody.
0: Yep, that's going to leave a mark. But don't worry. Don't worry at all. It won't last. It's going to be wrapping up very soon. The president of the United States, down at, I think this was on the airport tarmac in Dallas today,
1: yes,
0: if I'm not mistaken. He has pretty much put us all at ease, I think it's fair to say. He said the prices will be coming down really, really low, like even less than $2 a gallon very, very soon, though not immediately soon. Trump said on Wednesday that oil prices are likely to come down just after this year's midterm elections, despite jumping more than 3% today alone. Quote, right after the election, oil prices are going to be tumbling downward, Trump said.
2: Well, I would say this shortly, but right after the election, because they'd like to have it that way, but right after the election, oil prices are going to be tumbling downward. They're going to be tumbling down, and we'll get them down. I think for gasoline, we'll get them below $2 a gallon.
3: But not until after the midterm.
2: I think it's going to take a little bit longer than the midterm.
3: And Mr. President,
0: just a little bit longer. Just it's about 55 days or so, but maybe, you know, 56 or 57 is all that he'll need to seal this deal. And the prices should come tumbling down to less than $2 a gallon. Pretty good. Feel better? He added later, quote, they are desperate. They're desperate to try and affect the election so that we can get a nice, weak group of people in there and leave them alone and let them have their nuclear weapon. That's what he says.
1: Yes.
0: He added, quote, I think the war is going to end immediately after the election because they can't hold out any longer. Yeah, that's probably it. Right after the election, they'll give up.
1: Convenient timing.
0: Well, it works out for everybody, doesn't it? That way they've got the really weak people in there that want them to have a nuclear weapon. At the outset of the war, of course, back in February, it was still winter at the time. You know, speaking of triple digits on the gasoline, we got triple digits out here in Los Angeles today, and both temperature and humidity records, which we never have out here. But anyway, way back when it was still winter, in February, Trump said it was going to be just a matter of weeks. And yet we are now in the seventh month with no end in sight, unless you listen to Donald Trump, who tells us it'll be over in about 56 days. He last week downplayed the war entirely as, quote, small potatoes, even as Republicans expressed concern that the war will loom large with voters left navigating elevated gas prices and higher inflation. And, of course, even with billions spent, U.S. defensive weaponry depleted, hundreds of U.S. troops wounded, 18 of them killed, thousands killed in Iran, including many civilians. It's all just small potatoes. The U.S. has tapped its strategic petroleum reserves, by the way, in an effort to keep world oil prices lower. The reserves in early August fell below the 300 million barrels mark. That is down by more than 100 million barrels since the start of 2026. The average price for a gallon of gasoline ticked up 7 cents overnight to hit $4.22. Now more than a dollar above what it cost at this point last year, according to AAA. But as Donald Trump will tell you, that's all small potatoes. Diesel prices, which have an outsized impact on consumers because it is used in shipping and production, that hit an all-time high recently and have continued to climb ever since. The average price per gallon rose to $5.94 overnight. That's up 9 cents since last week. Jet fuel has become so expensive that U.S. and international carriers have cut flights while raising fares and fees. And the latest market gyrations apparently come after the U.S. military reported striking 5 Iranian tankers in response to attempted missile attacks on a Navy warship and after attacks by an Iranian-backed Houthi rebel group ignited fires at oil facilities in Saudi Arabia, said to have injured more than 70, and infuriating the Saudis, who might now expand the war still further in retaliation.
1: Now, I have been trying to find out if these U.S. and Iranian attacks on oil facilities and tankers have caused any oil spills or any other kinds of environmental damage, and it is really hard to get any information out of the Middle East.
0: We don't even know. Would we even know if a Navy warship was actually hit? It's reported here there were attempted missile attacks, but who knows at this point? In any event, it's all going very, very well, as I'm sure you can tell, and as I'm sure Republicans will have a lot to celebrate this week in Dallas. All right, we got to get out, but my thanks again to our guest today, Richard von Glahn of People Not Politicians, for joining us on an incredibly busy day for him. I'm sure we will be picking up that Missouri story tomorrow, as it is still very much in limbo, still moving very quickly as the absentee ballots got to get out pretty soon, and they can't get out until they're printed, and they can't be printed until all of this is settled. And what a mess, what a bunch of chaos, and all the stuff that the U.S. Supreme Court used to pretend they wanted to avoid, well, they've allowed all of this to happen.
1: Yeah, they created this headache.
0: But I'm sure they'll clean it up. Don't you worry. Right after the elections, right after the midterms, just when the gas prices come down. Anyway, thanks again, Richard von Glahn. Thanks to our producer, Desi Doyen. Thanks to all of you for spending a portion of your day or night with us. 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
3: Jobs, and she's trying to explain how bad her life is, how hard things are, and he's going, man, that's great. It's amazing that you do it. Like, it's some kind of victory to have to work three jobs to make a living. What should we be demanding of our political leaders?
4: Absolutely. Working people do not need another campaign season love letter. Working people, they need a public policy, Rick, that's going to reach the immediate needs that the people are concerned with right now. And those immediate needs are very simple. People want to make sure that they have affordable housing in this country. We know that we have a housing crisis in this country. They also want to make sure that when they go to the grocery stores, that they can afford groceries, and not only afford groceries, but also ensure that their groceries are safe. We saw so many recalls over the last 2 years of this Trump administration. They want to make sure that they're able to afford gas. Many working people in this country that are in rural and inner cities across America, they have to have transportation and gas to get to work. And so gas prices is another issue. Affordability. And then also making sure that they have a healthcare in this country. And the last thing I would say is we have saw this administration as well gut so many jobs. And so we see that the unemployment rate is high in this country. And particularly we saw where 600 African-American women are unemployed. And so we need public policy that's going to fix the immediate needs of the American people. And what do I mean by that, Rick? When legislation is passed, that legislation needs to be able to reach states and get to the people very, very quickly. We saw that this big, beautiful bill they just passed, and American people should be asking themselves, what has changed in my life, right? Yeah. Has anything changed for the better?
3: No, it's the Ronald Reagan question. Are you better off now than you were 4 years ago? And the answer is, for most people, no. We were sold that, you know, Trump was going to come in, and on day one, gas was going to be a buck. Life was going to be this economic utopia, and yet we've started a war of choice that's jacked up the price of fuel. Fuel and groceries and everything are through the roof, and his response is, I don't give a damn.
4: Absolutely, but the American people do give a damn. And so I think, you know, the American people are much smarter than politicians give them credit for. And so, Rick, as you stated earlier, the Republicans are having this midterm convention, and they are playing in the face of the American people. But I believe that the American people are smart. They're going to go out and they're going to vote in mass numbers, and you're going to see Republicans, you're going to see Democrats, and you're going to see independents. And they are going to vote based on the immediate needs. And so we've saw a lot of talk about democratic socialists, and, you know, they've been winning in a lot of places across this country. They're not winning.

0: because they're democratic socialists. They are winning because they are delivering a message to the American people that working class people deserve better. They deserve policy that are going to meet their immediate needs, that is healthcare, that is affordable education, that is having livable wages, and being able to be a decent American citizen with healthcare. Healthcare should be a public good and not a private service. It shouldn't be something that people make millions and millions of dollars off of. And so the American people are seeing it. You know, I believe that, you know how your parents will tell you, don't touch that stove. If you touch that stove, it's hot. And as a child, you may want to go ahead on and take a risk and touch that stove. I think a lot of the American people, they touched that stove with Donald Trump giving him a second term in the White House twice. And this time they have got burnt, and I think they're getting burnt even deeper. And so a lot of this is going to be also about turnout. And so that's why Donald Trump is trying to sell a message tonight to the American people, to his base, that to pretend like he is on the ballot and to come out one more time and to vote, because I believe that Republicans know what's going to happen when the Democrats are in power come January of 2028. They know that there will be multiple investigations. This administration have been one of the most corrupt administrations we've seen in American history. They understand that there will be oversight. And so this administration is trying to get ahead of it. But I believe that the wheels have turned, and they have turned too late, and the American people have felt it, and they are going to turn out in mass numbers in November, and they are going to really use their voices to ensure that they're able to meet the policies that they need.
1: Dr. Malone, and I've heard this argument before, there people are going to come out in record numbers, and every time we pump this up, you know, then I get the feeling that people go, well, people are coming out in record numbers, you don't need me. And we don't seem to get that wave that we were expecting. And then you throw on top of it all the stuff that this administration is trying to do to put roadblocks in the way. Look what they're doing with the Postal Service. Do you fear that the rig is already in? Do you fear that, especially in communities that look like you, that they're already putting roadblocks in the way? They're already purging enough people to maybe steal this election? Is that a concern?
0: It is a concern to me, but I feel like my community in particular, the African-American communities and urban communities around this country, we understand what's at stake. And what I've been hearing from people across this country, that they are going to turn out in such a high rate that it is going to be unrecognizable, that you will not be able to steal the election, that these elections will be won by landmark numbers. And so you see a lot of chatter about that all across this country. Group chats, social media threads are showing that, and I believe it's going to happen. I'll give you an example, Rick. When we look at the numbers in the Georgia Democratic primary, Keisha Lance Bottoms turned out double-digit numbers out there in Georgia. People are motivated to come out. And so I think it's going to be a lot of history making in November.
1: I hope so.
0: And I believe that the American people have felt what Donald Trump has done to this country. I know a lot of his supporters and people who supported him but didn't believe everything that he stood for was like, oh, you know, he says one thing, but he's not going to go this far. But indeed, he has went just this far this go around. We see that with the gutting of the federal government. We see that with the recalls that are happening across this country. Many Americans are unsure whether it's safe to eat. And let's not even get to talking about the farmers that are struggling in this country. I had an opportunity to speak to Scott Colon, who's running for Senate race in Mississippi, and he is really getting a lot of support from farmers in Mississippi. And we know that farmers in Mississippi are Black, they're white, they're of all different backgrounds, all different religious beliefs, but they are hurting because of the tariffs. And he told me that many of them in Mississippi are supporting his campaign. And so just like that example in Mississippi, that is happening all across this country. We also see the trade war with Canada, right? I believe the American people are watching this, and they're taking stock to it, and they're going to take it to the polls. I
1: hope that's the case. I want to see a mandate. Now, a moment ago, you brought up socialism, and you know the boogeyman right now is going to be, you know, any of those people who are talking about government actually doing anything. They're either socialist or communist, and playing on the fact that they think Americans are stupid and are going to just react to a name. And I got to be honest, for a large percentage of the people that I know, yeah, I think that's going to be a problem. So when you talk about that kind of messaging, how do you get past what Trump has already laid out? Because I see that hitting home, especially with people who look like me in my community.
0: You really have to talk about the immediate kitchen table issues that are affecting those people right there in your community. And so we know that every community is different across the state. I mean, across America, we look at rural communities. Things that work in rural communities are not going to work in inner cities across this country. And so I think the best way to speak to your community is to speak to the immediate needs of those communities and to be able to ensure that you are speaking to them. So for example, if you are running in Mississippi, you should be speaking to farmers, right? And making sure that you have developed a comprehensive plan that when you come to Washington, that you're going to be able to pass legislation that's going to meet the immediate needs of them, bringing down the cost of fertilizer, making sure that they have, you know, USDA assistance and funding to be able to get the equipment they need, to be able to get the upkeep that they need, and to make sure that they understand that you are going to support them, whether they're white, black, Democrat, or Republican. Those are the type of messages that are going to have to be given. When you look at urban cities across this country, places like Washington, D.C., the state of Maryland, Virginia, you should be speaking to that federal workplace that is displaced, making sure that you're going to be able to work to get legislation to reinstate some of those people, to be able to speak to the immediate needs of the people within those communities. And that's how you get past some of those stereotypes.
1: But ultimately, we know anything that if the Democrats do take the House and the Senate, ultimately, Trump's going to veto all of that progress, which is the hope that over the next couple of years, we start to realize that Trump should be the greatest organizer for Democrats to say the Republicans have really screwed you over. How about coming this way? And again, I know we're going to get hung up in the socialism, communism talk again, because anything that government does for working people is now called socialism. And I loved a social media post I saw. A guy asked a question about, you know, why are the people in Denmark so happy when they pay such a high tax rate? And the guy responded, he goes, you know, why are you so fixated on taxes? He goes, yeah, we pay a little bit more than you do, but we get health care, we get pensions, we get child care, we get, you know, we get education, we get all this stuff. We're just better at math than you. We're not socialists. We just know what a good deal when we see it. And I think that's got to be the message that Democrats go back and run on, going, look, we're going to make lives better. We're going to have better wage jobs by allowing people to join and form unions. We're going to invest in the things that families actually need, like child care, like home care for aging parents. You know, go down the list of things, health care, things that are going to make people's lives better. As much as I don't like James Carville, it's always the economy, stupid.
0: Absolutely. Absolutely. And, you know, we do not need to let anyone reduce working people to a vote or a campaign. They are people that keep this country moving, and we have to take pride in that. Working people are the people who make sure that our trash is picked up. Working people are the people who make sure that the produce that we have in the grocery stores are there when we go on Sundays to reset for the week. Working people are our teachers who go into the classroom and educate our young people to lead the next generation of leaders, and they are paid a little or nothing, right? So working people do not need to be reduced to just a voting block or a campaign prop. They are human beings who deserve respect, Rick. And I think that the working class understands that, and they're going to be demanding that.
1: I hope so.
0: In November.
1: Look, I hope so. You know, the sad reality is that we're the majority. While the wealth class has all the money, while the top 1% has all the money, we've out-procreated them. There are more of us still, but somehow they have figured out how to use the Jay Gould playbook of I can pay half the working class to murder the other half to keep us eating each other instead of looking at where the real problem is the massive wealth inequality that's going on. Look, I grew up in a housing project on the west side of Cleveland, a minority in a minority community. I was the white kid in a black neighborhood. And I learned very young, it wasn't about white or black because we were both broke. It was about green. And until we start uniting around the reality that in this country, there's been a massive redistribution of wealth from people who work to people who just shift money from one pocket to the other, I don't think anything changes. So my fear, and you as a professor in all of this stuff, maybe you've got a thought. I fear that none of this stuff really changes until we have a major catastrophe, a depression, a world war, where the old labor frame of when your stomach gets empty, your head gets right. I fear that's what it's going to take. Any thoughts?
0: You know, I've been talking to people across this country the last 2 years since this administration. And I was where you were, Rick, when the administration first came in. The level of hurt and pain and suffering was not as it is today, September 9th, 2026. This administration moved fairly quickly. And so as I've been talking to people the last couple months, they are feeling it at their kitchen tables. They're feeling it at their gas tank. They're feeling it when they go to the grocery store. They are feeling it when they go into their emergency rooms and their rural communities, and they no longer have hospitals. Rick, I'm from a small town in Fayette, Mississippi. They no longer have a hospital in Fayette, Mississippi. And that is not the only county who doesn't have a hospital. They just got a pharmacy back in the small town, I believe, because the banks and drugstore had left, right? And so people are struggling all across this country. They are struggling in rural communities. Hospitals are closing. Comprehensive health centers are closing across this country. And they are feeling the pain. And I believe that the pain that the American people are feeling is going to be the block that we will chip away at in November. But I think to your point, there's a lot of work to do after November. Democrats will have a mandate if they're in power, and the American people are going to demand that they no longer do business as usual and that they come in fighting, because the American people are looking for a fighter. So they cannot say, oh, we can't lower healthcare premiums. They're going to be expecting them. Yeah. They cannot say that, oh, we cannot lower low gas prices. They're going to be expecting them. They cannot say that you cannot raise minimum wage. They're going to be expecting it. This administration that have shown us that there are ways to buck the system and use the system in a way that have hurt many Americans. And so people are saying that if Republicans can buck the system in a way that have hurt us as American citizens, then I know goodness well that Democrats can go in and do the right thing for us and bring us immediate change. Right. And so that is what I think the American people are looking for. And I think anyone who has any hopes or aspiration to enter the White House on either party, whether Republican or Democrat, they are going to have to speak to the needs of the American people, because I don't think that it's going to get any better between now and November for the American people. And you know why I say that, Rick? Look at what is happening tonight. The Republicans are playing in the face. Yeah. Of the American people.
1: No, absolutely.
0: To tell them that when they go to the grocery store and they're spending, where they were spending $200 for their family, now they're spending $400. But you're telling me it's okay, right?
1: It's okay, because we're making the world safe from Iran having a nuke. And this is just a freedom tax, Dr. Malone. It's just a freedom tax. I'm hoping you're right. I want it to be right. I want it to happen because I think there has to be a correction. But I'll be honest with you. You said a moment ago that the administration moved quickly. Of course they did. They told us what they were going to do. And this is the one thing I'm going to give them credit. I'm going to give them credit for at least on this being honest, because they wrote Project 2025. They followed it and they are laying it out. But I want to, at some point down the road, we got to get back together and talk more about this, because the reality is these are conversations that have to happen, not just up until November of this year, but all the way through, well, on infinitum, because working people do generally get stuck to the side. But Dr. Malone, I appreciate you sharing some thoughts. I hope folks will check out your podcast, Those Who Give a Damn Podcast. You can check that out over at DuvierJMalone.com. We'll get links out on social media. Dr. Malone, thanks so much.
0: Thank you for having me, Rick.
1: Want to hear your thoughts. Do you think Democrats are going to get the message? Do you think there's a chance that, oh, by the way, maybe they're going to care about working people this time? 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Right back. I'm Rick Smith, and this is Labor History in 2. This day in labor history, the year was 1859. That was the day that the St. Anthony and Minneapolis Typographical Union No. 42 was founded in Minnesota. It was one of the oldest unions on record in the state. 3 years earlier, printers in St. Paul had formed a union, Local 30, with a dinner to honor Benjamin Franklin's birthday. At the time, just over 6,000 white people lived in the state of Minnesota. Typographical workers were very important to the early labor movement in the United States. These printers were vital to spreading the word about the cause of labor to other workers in the era before radio, television, or computers. In Minnesota, 8 journeyman printers joined together to form Local 42. According to the History of Hennepin County and the City of Minneapolis, published in 1881, quote, the union was prosperous, having at one time on its list every journeyman printer within its jurisdiction. The War of the Rebellion practically dissolved the organization, 5 of its members entering the Union Army. Like it did for many fledgling unions, the Civil War took its toll on the Typographical Union Local 42 membership. One member, H.M. Metcalf, was killed in battle. The union was disbanded during the Civil War, reforming a decade later. Although the Civil War had disrupted labor organizing across the North, the years following the conflict saw a surge in labor activity. Wages stagnated during the war, while prices for goods continued to soar. Workers banded together for fair pay and against the exploitation that grew along with increasing industrialization. These early labor unions were prominently made up of skilled workers like these printers. Labor History in 2 brought to you by the Illinois Labor History Society and The Rick Smith Show.
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1: So one media outlet with a tiny touch of bit, a little bit of courage in the Lake America. I can't even believe. It's like, you know, you do realize that names are important so that people can differentiate what is what. Everything can't be America. But evidently, the AP has said, the Associated Press, that it will not refer to Lake Ontario as Lake America unless it's deemed relevant. And I'm not quite sure what that means. Does that mean if Trump sues, like he's famous for doing, that they'll then be calling it Lake America? Does that mean we're going to change New Mexico to New America? And in a joke, and I got to be honest, I love South Park, but they're changing the name too to South America. Do they know that there's already a South America? And, you know, if Trump decides to bomb a South America, are they worried that it'll be South Park? Never mind. This is the weird world we're in. Because look, at the end of the day, the real issues, not getting any attention. Because Trump said that gas prices, they're not going to come down until after the midterms. You know, right after. And there's part of me goes, yeah, maybe right after. Maybe right after, if Democrats do sweep into power and undo some of the stupid stuff that he's done. You know, like, I don't know, bombing refineries in Iran. Just a thought. But he claims they're going to come down right after, and it's going to be lower than ever, and it's going to be the most tremendous ever. It's going to be terrific. It's going to be great. It's going to be awesome. Now, Iran, according to reports at Bloomberg, are saying that they're ready for more intense war and that they will not back down. And this is not surprising from crazy people. And this is what I would have told you before. Had you come to me and said, Rick, we're going to think about bombing Iran. We're thinking about starting a war with Iran. And it's like one of those things that my grandfather told me when I was a kid. You never fight with anybody who has less to lose than you do. You never get into a street with somebody who they really have nothing to lose. And this is kind of the message here. Iran, the clerics, the people at the top, they're crazy. They don't care about their people. And if we start to think that, oh, they care, then we've got some issues. Now, I do find it interesting that the military, some military top officer is saying that the Pentagon needs money now. That, we're going broke. Chairman of the Joint Chiefs of Staff stopped short of discussing the Pentagon's recent munitions agreements, but did kind of say long term, we need help. And do you think America was ready for a long term drawn out conflict? Do you think we were ready? Do you think we wanted another war? Because now, look, the weird thing is I know my Trump supporter friends. I remember when they were saying it, you know, Trump stopped 9, 8, 9, 10, 20 wars. He was the peace president. He's not starting any more wars. He stopped a bunch of wars in places that most of my red hat friends and I would have a hard time finding on a map, quite frankly. This is the weird part of where we are. And I hope Dr. Malone is right. I hope there is a working class anger that rises up out of the ashes that Trump is creating to say, you know what, maybe, you know, that remember that America First stuff? Maybe we start thinking about that a little bit. You know, lose the racism, the homophobia, the xenophobia, lose that. But think about, you know, investing at home, creating jobs at home, feeding our kids at home, educating our kids at home, getting health care for our kids at home. You know, maybe some of that stuff, maybe not thinking so much about how we enrich corporations and the very wealthy. I just throwing it out as a possibility. Because the sad reality is it seems like Trump and company don't really care about you or me or us. And this is why elections matter. I do find it interesting that the more I talk to people who are going, you know, things are really bad, like Dr. Malone was one of them. You know, Stephen Greenhouse, who I highly respect. We're like, well, you know, we're surprised they move so fast. We're surprised. No, they wrote it all down. And we knew it. We all knew they wrote it all down. They said they were going to do it. And this is one of those moments where you go, you know, when they tell you who they are, maybe believe them. You're right. Thoughts? I want to hear your thoughts. Are you surprised by what's going on? Because I'm really not. I'm not, nothing this administration will do at this point will shock me. Nothing. I want to hear your thoughts. Rick at therickSmithShow.com. Miss any portion of the program, make sure you grab the podcast wherever you get your favorite podcast. You'll find ours. And as always, thanks so much for being here. We'll see you back here next time.
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1: I'm Rick Smith, and this is Labor History in 2.
3: On this day in labor history, the year was 1929. That was the day a mistrial was declared in the case of 16 textile mill unionists in North Carolina. The mistrial sparked 5 days of anti-union vigilante violence. Textile mill workers at Gastonia's Lorry Mill had been on strike since April 1st. They demanded higher wages and shorter work hours, union recognition, and an end to the hated stretch-out system. Soon, textile workers at Bessemer City's American Mill walked off the job in solidarity and joined the National Textile Workers Union. Ella Mae Wiggins was one of the strike leaders at American Mill. She was known for her militancy, but also for organizing black workers into the union. As the strike wore on, mill owners evicted dozens of families from company housing. Wiggins helped set up a tent city. On June 7th, sheriff's deputies attacked strikers who marched to Lorry Mill to call out remaining workers. The police arrived at the tent colony later that evening to disarm them. and Gastonia's police chief wound up dead. Immediately, more than 70 textile union members and leaders were rounded up and arrested. 16 stood trial for the murder of Chief Adderholt. The anti-union committee of 100 smashed up the NTWU headquarters in Gastonia and Bessemer City. They kidnapped, beat, and threatened to kill several union members. The rampage continued as SCAB forces moved on to Charlotte to raid the offices of the International Labor Defense, who had handled the strikers' case. 5 days into the terror, Wiggins was killed on her way to a union solidarity rally. Outrage over her murder forced mill owners to improve conditions and wages, but the fight to organize would continue for years.
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1: And welcome, brothers, sisters, working class heroes. This is the Rick Smith Show. Thanks so much for being here today on the big program. Lots to get to, lots to talk about. Trumpapalooza, the GOP telethon down in Texas. Oh, could it help Trump? I don't know. With a 37% approval rating, 61% disapproval rating, according to the Economist YouGov poll. I've seen polls down at 32% approval. Yeah, not great. But what's amazing to me is still 32% to 37% are hanging on. That's their guy. And those are the people who tuned in to the GOP telethon. I know they're calling it a convention. It's not really a convention. It's a telethon. I'm surprised they didn't have an 800 number for people to help, you know, sponsor their special candidate. And this is where the struggle I have for me is I want to mock it. I want to give it attention, but I also want to ignore it. And, you know, last night I'm watching some of it. I'm turning away from it. I decided to watch football instead of any of the other, and just to stay away from it, because I know it's just going to be this big, wet, sloppy kiss to Donald Trump. I know everyone who's going to get up there, they're going to bend over backwards, sideways, kissing the ring, kissing the... effusive with praise that does not anywhere match reality. Because you can't make dear leader mad. And the more I look at this, the more I'm hoping the ratings are terrible. The initial response was virtually nobody watched. And look, Republicans want nobody to watch because of how unhinged Trump is. The one interesting thing that came out of all of it for me was the fact that John Fetterman basically announced he's going to run as a Republican in 2028. I think that was his coming out party. I think Fetterman came out as a Republican. And look, there had been rumors. Look, I've been friendly with John for years, had him on the show numerous times. I don't know where the John Fetterman I knew, I don't know where he is. Now, look, he could have been playing, you know, a good, interesting game. You know, our relationship was not of friends hanging out, having beers. Clearly, we you know, he was in the studio a number of times. We've had him on over the years when he was mayor, all the way back. This time is interesting watching. The John Fetterman I knew was a worker, was a guy who was you know, he was doing the work. He was putting in the time, putting in the hours, did amazing stuff in his local community, was a great hands-on mayor, in my view. And I don't know what happened from the stroke until now that has created the person that we see. But what I do know now from the spiel that he gave about how wonderful Dave McCormick is as a senator and how, you know, he's showing up for Pennsylvania, seemed to me like a coming out, hey, I'm going to run as a Republican. Because understand, the political folks that I know in Pennsylvania have already decided that there will be a primary. There will be someone. And I don't think Fetterman gets the youth enthusiasm that he got the last time. Especially over his, you know, just not, look, I understand people who support Israel or support the Palestinians or I understand people who support either side. I do. But it's the kind of obnoxious way in which he went about it. That's one of those weird things for me. I'm going, you do know that people are literally dying in all of this, and you're making childish political maneuvers out of it. It seems ridiculous, but I mark my words. For the 2028 election cycle, Fetterman will be a Republican candidate. Do I think he'll be the nominee? I don't know. Possibly. Quite possibly. Because look, the Republicans in Pennsylvania have literally nobody, unless they can, like McCormick, they can import them from Connecticut or somewhere else. Because, well, this Republican Party, Doug Mastriano, this Garrity woman who, wow, Lynn Swan. I mean, you go back and you think about some of the Republican candidates they've had over the years. Took one for the team. And I think Fetterman would be a formidable Republican candidate in this state, and that's scary. That should be scary for Democrats. Now, what do we do now from now to election time? The hope is we take what's going on here. We wake up to the reality that you know, Trump is out there, you know, doing the work. He's out there pushing every day. Can Democrats match that energy? Can they do the work? Can they have the message? Because Trump has already proven that, you know, you don't have to deliver. You just have to say stuff. Trump says lots of stuff. And still, 32% to 37%, they're buying it hook, line, and sinker. Scary, scary times. And oh, the weirdest thing for me, a sitting Treasury Secretary gave a convention speech. I know it's a telethon, but still, I mean, kind of makes me wonder. Kind of makes me wonder. Yeah. But, you know, welcome to where we are. Want to hear your thoughts? Email me, rick@thericksmithshow.com. Quick break. Right back.
6: I'm Rick Smith, and this is Labor History in 2.
3: On this day in labor history, the year was 1897. Striking coal miners marched on a coal mine in Latimer, Pennsylvania. Earlier that year, the miners had gone out on strike. Most of the miners were German or Eastern European immigrants. The Lehigh and Wilkes-Barre Coal Company had laid off workers, raised fees for homes and doctors, and forced longer hours on those who still worked. By August 16th, 2,000 workers had walked off the job in the mines. Most of the miners joined the United Mine Workers of America. The strike ended on August 23rd when the company agreed to the workers' demands, including a 10-cent an hour raise. However, when the raise went into effect on September 1st, only a few workers were given the raise. 2 days later, the miners went back on strike. This time, they demanded a 15-cent an hour raise. A week later, between 5 and 10,000 miners were on strike. And on this day in labor history, about 300 to 400 miners marched to a mine in the town of Latimer. They carried before them a large American flag. In the lead-up to the march, Luzerne County deputies were openly heard bragging about how many miners they would kill. When the miners reached Latimer, Luzerne County Sheriff James Martin and the coal and iron police deputies met the strikers at the mine and ordered them to disperse. 60 deputies, armed with Winchester rifles, hid behind a low rise along the route of the march. The deputies opened fire, killing 19 strikers in cold blood and wounding as many as 50. All of those killed were shot in the back. The state actually put the coal and iron police deputies on trial. But despite the overwhelming evidence that the workers were shot in the back, all were acquitted.
1: Labor History in 2 brought to you by the Illinois Labor History Society and The Rick Smith Show. For more information, go to laborhistoryin2.com, like us on Facebook, and follow us on the Twitters at Labor History in 2.
2: 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Now, here is Rick Smith.
1: So earlier in the week, we talked about Lori Chavez de Remer, Trump's former Secretary of Labor. And understand, a Secretary of Labor hand-chosen by Teamsters President Sean O'Brien. So this was his choice. We find out, kind of like a frat party, you know, drunkenness and that, strippers and dollar bills and, well, you know, mocking the poor and the hostile, toxic work environments. Maybe someone should join a union there and maybe stop some of this stuff. But here to share some thoughts on, well, what was the story? I've asked my good friend Michael Sonato to come share some thoughts. Michael's got a piece on this over at The Guardian. You can check out their website, theguardian.com. Michael, thanks for taking time for us.
6: Of course, Rick, anytime.
1: So any shocker here? Any surprise that this was going to end this way?
6: So based on her resignation, we knew there was an investigation going on since this past January. And the report from the Office of the Inspector General of the Department of Labor came out last week on Lori Chavez de Remer, Trump's labor secretary, who only lasted a year. And we got the details of why she resigned. And it's really bad, comical. It's ridiculously just corrupt. Among the allegations of the report found was that she and her aides took gifts without properly disclosing them with ethics department. She was using the department for personal trips, she took a luxury trip to Palm Beach, and the government has certain thresholds where you're allowed to get reimbursement for travel and things like that. They completely ignored it. She had two aides who basically berated workers at the agency, were terrible to them. Throughout the report, there's just a litany of just abuse from her aides. They drank on the job. Lori Chavez de Remer, there was a case, an example cited in the report where she forces her limo driver to go into a strip club with her. This is on a personal trip to Oregon, and pressures her security guard, who she had a romantic relationship with, to force the limo driver to give money to strippers. And she's just 58 years old, married. It didn't get into her husband, who was banned from the Department of Labor headquarters for harassment claims against staffers. So it's just really just a reality show, and you get like little snippets and little details from it.
1: No, a reality show is the best way to put it, because you knew it was going to be a train wreck. And I said at the time, look, when O'Brien and Trump and DeRemer did the whole thumbs up picture and the whole group picture, I remember saying at the time, this isn't going to age well, because it's just not. But I said at the time, she is the best possible choice of every other worst option, because at least while this kind of circus is going on, while this frat party's happening, they're not spending a lot of time with their guns aimed at working people, which I guess is the best for me at the time, the best I could hope for.
6: It really was. Just even earlier this year in January, the Department of Labor started posting these neo-Nazi themed social media posts. And, some people on social media were criticizing it, but there was really no, centralized opposition to it, whether it's from the Democrats or the labor movement in general. And I had to go and ask unions, hey, have you seen these posts? Can you comment on them? And then finally, a week later, the New York Times did their own story. And then he was moved to the Department of Homeland Security. It's dysfunctional, dysfunctional Department of Labor under her rule. She was hailed as this pro-labor Republican, but as soon as her hearings started, she had voted for the PRO Act. She, flip-flopped on
1: that.
6: She
1: ran from that.
6: And, there's literally nothing you can point to say, oh, she did, this was good for workers. Not one example.
1: Now, I got to tell you, as a 20-year-old version of me would have loved to work in that office. A little drinking, a little strip club time, a big party atmosphere. Why not? She's just reliving her youth. Come on. Cut her a break. I got to tell you, though, my favorite part of it was her sending one of her staffers home to clean her closets.
6: The organizer closet, yep.
1: How do I get one of those? I need one of those. Now I got an email from Graham on another story you've written, and Graham asked the question about labor in the South. He said, particularly West North Carolina and East Tennessee, he said it needs a shot in the arm. He said, I listen to your program every day. I agree with your views and concerns. I'm currently an NFEE member, National Federation of Federal Employees. He says, but I've carried an IBEW and AFGE cards in the past. For years, I've watched unions in the South shrink. I've watched our membership decline and our market share fade. He goes, my question is where's the union organizing? You got a story on, last year we saw a big increase, 411,000 new members. That's not hitting in the South, is it?
6: No. Most of the union member increases occurred in states that aren't right-to-work states. So there's 26 states that have right-to-work laws on the books. And for people that aren't familiar with that, it basically allows people to free ride off of unions. The phrase was coined by a man named Vance Mews, who was a white supremacist in the 1940s and in 1950s. And he popularized it. And that's when these laws really went on the books. Michigan revoked their right to work law a couple years ago, the first state to do that in a while. But you really have a tale of two countries in the U.S. You have right to work states, and I hate that term. It's how the people in support of it, but that's not. It's a right to free ride.
1: The right to be a freeloader, absolutely, and the right to bargain states. I mean, the sad reality is the laws matter. And I've been saying this for a while, why politics matters. I got a lot of my union brothers and sisters go, unions shouldn't be involved in politics at all. And you go, no, they really should be, because good laws help us organize and fight for better wages, hours, and conditions. And bad laws do this.
6: Yeah, absolutely. The politics are going into the unions, whether the unions are getting into politics or are not. Unfortunately, what happens in state legislators and the federal government impacts unions and what they're able to do. So unfortunately, theoretically it might sound nice to remain neutral and not be political, but the sad reality is that's not an option.
1: Yeah. Yesterday we had Stephen Greenhouse on the program, and another labor journalist who was talking about his piece, you know, basically saying the Trump administration is the worst for labor in the, and at least in our lifetimes and probably the last hundred years. And, you know, went through all of the reasons why, all of the different assaults on organized labor, and pointed out the fact that, look, they went after 1 million federal workers and their right to bargain. This is not a labor-friendly administration by any stretch of the imagination, and it's only going to get worse with bad policies coming out of these folks. So when you have states that are growing a little bit, and 411,000 is a good number, but when unions are as popular as they are now, when you're talking about 71% of people saying that they approve of and a majority of them saying they want to join unions if they could, I would think that number would be, I don't know, a little bit more elevated. Thoughts?
6: Yeah. Unfortunately, our labor law system is broken. We've seen it with any high profile union organizing campaign in the past, 5-10 years, Starbucks, Amazon, Trader Joe's, stores have unionized, workers have won union elections. There's no contracts. There's no consequences for these companies. It's very unfortunate. The reality is the National Labor Relations Act was passed in the 1930s, coming out of the Great Depression and just the labor strife that had been going on, where workers were basically getting killed, hunger strikes, things of that nature. And we basically need another update, and there needs to be teeth in labor law reform. But there needs to be other avenues aside from that. The PRO Act, passed the House under when the Senate was in control of Republicans. We can't wait on the laws to change at the federal level. And that there doesn't need to be concerted efforts into organizing at a big level. Right. I know the AFL-CIO has pledged to do that and continue to add members. And like you said, the labor movement, labor unions, the Gallup poll just came out last week, 71% of the American public approve of labor unions, more popular than both political parties. People see the evidence, the data to substantiate that labor unions are the vehicle needed to combat inequality, the affordability crisis that the working class and the middle class in America are enduring right now.
1: No, I've been saying for a couple of decades here on this program that, the only balance to corporate power is strong militant unions to fight back on that corporate power and demand some of the productive gains that corporate America has been pocketing basically snatching from us. And again, another scheme corporate America has come up, and you've got another piece that I wanted to talk about a little bit. It's these changing prices with these electronic pricing schemes. And I saw this a couple of years ago. There was a department store that had them. And I said at the time, I go, this is, it wasn't there yet, but you knew eventually, we're going to get dynamic pricing. More people are buying this product. So, hey, let's jack that up a little bit. You might buy this product more often than others, so we're going to charge you individually because we give them all of our data with those store cards that I've really tried to push back over. Walk me through what the AFL Tech Institute's come up with. What did I see? Something like $6.9 billion in lost wages and stuff annually?
6: So they came up with estimates based on the marketing materials of the companies that manufacture these electronic shelf labels, which are essentially digital price tags. And these systems, like you said, they allow and permit dynamic pricing. So, you know, some of the examples they cited with allergies, when the pollen count is up, they can jack up allergy medicine prices. If there's a snowstorm, they can jack up snow goods, you know, things like that. That's dynamic prices. And then there's surveillance pricing, which is they know if you have a habit of, you know, if you're looking at a product multiple times, they know you want that or need it, so they can jack up the price for you. And the person down the street is going to get a totally different price. So there are consumer concerns, big consumer concerns with this technology and the systems yeah. behind it. And these companies, they're, you know, promoting it and publicizing it to retailers with saying, oh, you can save so much on labor cost. You can increase your profit margins by increasing prices more often. So between the jobs lost, it's anywhere from around 44,000 to over 100,000, just based on their estimations. And you know, between a little over $1 billion to over $6 billion in wages lost, because right now, it's workers who in grocery stores are, you know, switching those price tags and, yeah. and managing those prices. And it's usually done on a weekly basis. You know, I worked at CVS, I had to do it on a weekly basis. But what these digital tags allow is for multiple price changes to occur on a daily basis. And that's not good. That's not going to be good for workers or consumers.
1: Now, I had heard a story, and I'm not going to say it's true, but it's one of those internet things that I heard that makes sense, to be honest, though, that someone picked up a shirt at a big box retailer. The tag said, let's say $5. By the time they got to the checkout counter, it rang up as 10 and then went back to check the tag, and it said 10. Because in the time it took her to walk from front to back or from the back to the front, they changed it.
6: And that's an example of what could and will happen with these digital price tags, because you're not having it on a fixed weekly basis. You know, if you get groceries on one morning, on a Tuesday morning, you're going to anticipate, and if you go at a Tuesday night, they're going to be this, you're going to pay the same price. And with this technology, like you said, like you could pick up an item, see a particular price, and by the time you get to the checkout, it's a completely different price.
1: Yeah, no, it's crazy. And it's crazy how things have just flipped on its head. Like I went to go buy hockey tickets today. My son and I are going to start going to a couple of hockey games locally. And I went to the box office because I didn't want to pay Ticketmaster fees. And the woman at the box office said, you know, it's a lot cheaper if you just go online because we charge a premium now for you to come into the box office. And I'm going, oh, they got you, man. They got you. So let me play devil's advocate for a second, because some would argue that, you know, corporate America now just has information, and the free market is about information. Everybody going into the market, being informed consumers and sellers, and there's that transaction of two informed groups making that bargain. Isn't this just the employers going, hey, we've got a bunch of information that we're now using that's going to benefit us. And hey, by the way, Michael, you have the right not to buy it. You can do what I did and walk out and abstain. What do you make of that?
6: I completely disagree with it. I think consumers have rights. I don't think we should live in a system where companies can do whatever they want, especially with data collection, which this technology is. It enables that. It enables data collection to also be used and abused on an individual basis, which, individually, I'm not comfortable with, and I don't want to live in a society where that happens, regardless of the extent of it occurring anyways.
1: The thing is this was all predictable. And when the first store card came out and my wife came home with it and said, I got this store card, and I'm going, what information did you give? You know, our name, our telephone number, our email address. It's now linked to our credit card. You now start to see that system being built. This was years ago. You saw this kind of being rolled out to where, you know, it's now just one more minor intrusion into our lives until eventually that idea of privacy is, well, one of those things we sit on the porch and pine for. You remember in the good old days when corporate America didn't know everything about us? Oh, yeah.

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1: David Waldman.
0: Kegra. In the morning. Now, here's David Waldman.
2: Hey, good morning, everybody. How you doing? It is Thursday, September 10th, 2026. Time to get things rolling once again. I guess Trumpapalooza, which was the fake, unnecessary, and altogether weird Republican so-called convention happening in Dallas. Is that right? Is underway. They are headlined both nights somehow by the idiot that everybody's looking to avoid in the elections, Donald Trump. This is his huge, great idea. And many exciting things coming out of that. Lots of news surrounding that because you can't believe how dumb the things people say really are. And of course, sometimes when the guy who says he's the president says them, the news media folks just have no choice but to run around pretending that that's a real thing, and they need to ask everybody questions about it. So, okay, I'm kind of looking forward to some of those questions happening. By the way, here's an interesting... For those of you who are perhaps having a tough time out there searching for gainful employment, this was a weird thing I just happened to see come across my desk from one of the job listing sites. I've never run into this one before, but it caught my eye because of online culture. I just needed you to know that they were out there looking for what reads like a Karen language interpreter. Now, as it turns out, the Karen and the Karenic languages, I had to look it up, are spoken in Myanmar, Thailand, that area. It's a real... I was just thinking, no, that would really be something. And of course, you got to apply to the manager, which means you start out applying for your Karen language interpreter job by demanding to speak to the manager. I think that's fantastic. And I love the inclusion of this sort of vocational education in our curriculum these days. I don't know, just a little bit of a surprise. If anybody's looking for work, like let's say you were one of the planners of the Trump convention or something, and later on he wakes up and finds out it was a terrible idea and you're out of a job, I guess that's probably perfect for you. I don't know. But if you do speak any of the Karenic languages, please, by all means, take a look over at, where is this one from? Glassdoor. Okay. I'm not really all that familiar with Glassdoor, but I've seen the name around. All right. Well, those of you not looking for work or just looking to handle or collect your $5,000 Trump dividend checks from his promise last night, and I think that most of the media that I followed did a fairly reasonable job. Now, the mainstream print media, of course, you know, went right out of the gate doing exactly what we hoped they wouldn't. Oh, he's going to do it. Well, it'll be difficult, or a few details were provided. No details were provided. I thought that was my favorite one, I think, from the Wall Street Journal, the newspaper for the sophisticated investor, that he promised everybody $5,000 checks, every adult American citizen, I believe, which leaves a lot of, you know, a lot of room out there. And then they said, but, you know, there were, just to even things out, just to show you we consider both sides, he gave few details about how it would work. And I was just wondering whether they could name even one such detail so they could get to plausibly halfway, maybe, to saying that there's a few details that were offered. There were none, naturally. But also, good job from, I think, Catherine Rampell pointing out the number of times he's promised such checks in different contexts and listing them all. I think this is the second $5,000 dividend promise of this, his second term. And there was a Doge $5,000 dividend. You were supposed to get a $2,000 tariff rebate. You know, this is fourth or fifth time this term that he's promised to send everybody in America a check. Of course, you'll remember that back in his first term, he did the same thing in the closing days of that election in 2020. In the big COVID scare when he almost died and the doctors, you know, for whatever reason, did their best for him and sent him back to the White House. One of the first things he did, besides ripping his mask off and then nearly suffocating,

0: stating in front of us all, was to the next day go out and do a video on the South Lawn of the White House. No longer a South Lawn, by the way. It's all been paved over since then. And promised that every vulnerable senior in America was going to get the same drugs that saved his life, and they were going to get them for free, and he was going to go right inside and sign an executive order and make the military deliver it to everybody. That's what made it totally believable. You know, this is just the cynical kind of guy that he is. He finds out what people are afraid of, goes in and promises to send them money for that thing, and then, whatever, go play some golf. It's par for the course, if you'll excuse the stupid pun. But we'll pay attention. The thing is, I have Greg Dworkin here, and he pays attention to, like, serious stuff that actually matters. So here's the It Matters music. And here's the It Matters guy, Greg Dworkin. Good morning. How are you?
1: Hey, good morning. I'm pretty good.
0: Yeah, no, some things matter.
1: Thursday, but we actually had a primary yesterday.
0: Yeah, that's one of the fun... Do they always do that? Is that new? Does anybody know? It's Rhode Island. I don't know how we're going to find out. They're not in Wikipedia.
1: Rhode Island's usually not at the top of my, I got to pay attention to this list.
0: Calamari. It's on your calamari list.
1: If they're not
0: list.
1: Serving calamari, you know, like, what are you saying here? Well, chances are it's going to be a family reunion of some sort, as most
0: and
1: elections
0: Providence.
1: Are. Because everybody knows everybody, you know, and it's a small state.
0: Yeah, it's a nice place. There was I did thoroughly enjoy one of the last Netroots Nations I was able to attend was in Providence.
1: Yeah, Providence. I was there.
0: Really terrific. I mean, I don't know. The
1: nice
0: city was
1: city.
0: Looking
1: walkable.
0: Fun. Yep.
1: They had that
0: Italian food. That also.
1: Yeah,
0: did.
1: And for some reason they lit up the river with lights.
0: I think that was radioactivity.
1: Nah, I think it was.
0: They cleaned it up. It's a much. They did, and they used to be entirely covered over.
1: Yeah,
0: and they had
1: nice.
0: Just opened it up. And
1: just a really nice city.
0: Yeah. And now they're going to get a new mayor.
1: Yes, they are. You know, a socialist mayor. And
0: what?
1: One of several, at least three incumbents kicked out. But interesting, you know, in the state level, there were a lot of new or newish incumbents.
0: It's funny, they don't look new.
1: Who were left-leaning.
0: Yeah.
1: And they all survived their... primaries.
0: Okay.
1: But the city of Providence now has a Democratic Socialist who is nominated, and given that it's Rhode Island and Providence, they will win in the fall. But the news, such as it is hardly surprising.
0: Socialism.
1: Chris Dodd's niece,
0: right,
1: named Faulks, got 62% of the vote, and the incumbent governor, blue governor of a blue state, McKee, got 38.
0: He blew
1: telling
0: it.
1: You, traffic patterns matter.
0: So excellent. Fun news. We get to find out a little bit more about Handbasket Faulks. First name is Helena, in case you're wondering. Helena Handbasket Faulks. That's the name I'm giving her. I don't know. In a good way, I guess.
1: Good way.
0: I don't know. I really don't know anything about her, but... CVS.
1: So let's see. Providence, Rhode Island Democratic primary. Bolts always has the dirt and the info on the local races. After New York City, Seattle, and D.C., can a socialist win the mayorship of Providence? The answer is yes. David Morales wins. Challenging Mayor Brett Smiley. Morales is focusing on housing and rent stabilization. Mayor Brett Smiley vetoed rent stabilization. He lost.
0: That'll do it, probably. In any place considering a socialist mayor, I assume.
1: Well, you know, it doesn't really matter.
0: No.
1: So that's what happened.
0: True. Probably a Republican.
1: And then we have Delaware next week, and I don't even know if there's anything to say about Delaware, but, you know, we'll make mention
0: Delaware.
1: Of it next Wednesday.
0: Yeah. What is it that, it's an interesting thing that the small, these really small states going last, like, I don't know. Is it as if to refute the whole reason for existence for New Hampshire in their early primaries?
1: Yeah, I don't know. I mean, you know, I have to look it up too. Maybe the Delaware primary is on a Monday between 1 a.m. and 9 a.m. I don't know.
0: Yeah,
1: you got to do something to put yourself on the map and make yourself look different. You know?
0: All the polling places are on toll bridges, which is really annoying.
1: Like that.
0: Okay. Well, congratulations to the small states that just
1: but
0: know
1: good.
0: That
1: you know, democracy is good.
0: I don't
1: we like
0: care.
1: To see
0: we're
1: it.
0: Waiting.
1: We have so little of it left. It's really nice to celebrate it.
0: Okay. Yeah, that's a good point.
1: Okay. Strength in numbers. G. Elliot Morris. Why the Republicans' Trumpapalooza won't fix the party's turnout problem.
0: It won't.
1: The president thinks he can activate lower turnout voters who like his agenda, but polls show his lower turnout voters oppose his key policies, and they don't think he's focused on affordability, like, for example, the new socialist mayor of Providence is.
0: Okay, yeah.
1: So
0: I think they believe
1: I have
0: him.
1: A video for you, not to play on the air, because it's just all...
0: Well, I was going to click it, but all right.
1: Visuals, but it's at the very, very bottom. It's just for you to play for your amusement. And what it is, and this is not a lefty, you know, trying to make stuff up. This is PBS. And they're simply scanning the arena at the beginning of the convention yesterday.
0: Yeah.
1: And I don't think anybody covered live on TV because, like, who cares? But what they're doing is they're just scanning empty seats. And it's a thing to behold.
0: That's all they have.
1: It's like nobody there.
0: Yeah, that was the main issue with it. Nobody was, people didn't want to go. Trump spent all day yesterday telling the press who were saying, what are you saying to the people who aren't going? Because there were a lot of them. That's what I wanted. I wanted, we don't have enough room. Candidates who are going to win by 50 points should just stay away. We don't want you. I mean, we love you, but we don't want you to come. And yeah, so the whole crowd thing, as usual, a hang up for him. I think in his speech, he spent time saying, the whole place is full. Nobody's leaving, as everybody was
1: And nobody
0: leaving.
1: Look.
0: Yeah, and you're not allowed to
1: don't
0: do it.
1: Don't look
0: and
1: at the seat. Don't.
0: Anybody who turns their camera is going to lose their FCC license.
1: Right. So John Anzalone, Democratic pollster, said they're basically just left with the devout snake handlers. That's it.
0: And plenty of room for the snakes, too. And I am tired of the MF and snakes on this convention.
1: So, speaking of which.
0: Yeah.
1: This is a sin. It's a sin not to come.
0: It sure is.
1: To follow a sin. ACYN, who's talking about the night before, which is to say not Wednesday night, but Tuesday night.
0: Tuesday night
1: coverage
0: okay.
1: on Fox.
0: Tuesday night coverage.
1: And
0: on
1: he
0: Fox.
1: Writes,
0: they
1: the
0: have?
1: Coverage on Fox was a bit different than usual, as some of the openings focused on two angles. The usual socialist scare content. And a GOP accomplishment pep rally, which was clearly meant to convince Fox News viewers to get out and vote for Republicans because, based on their framing, everything is going great, but it's not so great. It'll be great soon, but even so, whatever's going on, it's better than socialism.
0: $5,000 for everybody.
1: Laura Ingraham opened her show focused on Germany's elections and the AfD. Then she did the socialism convention segment,
0: her hometown,
1: which was also aired on Jesse Waters' primetime and also Hannity. Waters opened with his usual monologue attacking El Sayed, who he's tried not to praise anymore, Democratic leadership, and Troy Jackson, who he's been trying to work in more, but eventually morphed into a GOP infomercial about how much success Republicans have achieved and how you can deposit your tax refund money into a Trump account and your kids will become millionaires. Hannity, after an opening segment promoting a Republican midterm convention, delivered his monologue pleading with Republicans to campaign on Trump's accomplishments and then suggested, if Democrats win the midterms, you won't even have dominion over your own family. And then went on a rant about El Sayed, Rokahana, Hassan Piker, and Bernie Sanders. And the shift is notable, but gives us a sense that there's some worry that, you know, Republicans may not turn out for this election. That is the background for the whole thing. That's why Trump says, look, when I'm not on the ballot, they don't turn out and they don't vote for me. So therefore, he had a speech which lasted, I think, a day and a half, where he kept saying, I am on the ballot. That clip alone. Is an in-kind contribution to the Democratic Party, and I don't understand why he's not, declaring that to the election commission.
0: Do we have to do it if he doesn't? I don't know. I'm not sure
1: background
0: what the rule
1: for all
0: is
1: of this.
0: That.
1: I mean, Trump is so unpopular. G. Elliott Morris reports the new YouGov Economist poll out yesterday morning has Democrats up 11 points. Remember when Emerson said that and everybody said, it's an outlier. It's not an outlier.
0: I don't.
1: 11 points on the House vote among likely voters. This is with named candidates, not the usual generic ballot.
0: Right.
1: Which in my testing
0: Mike.
1: Is typically more accurate in forecasting outcomes. That's right. So it's, for example, Abdul El Sayed versus some guy named Mike or John Ossoff versus some guy named Mike. And some guy named Mike is not doing all that well.
0: Yeah, well, they all think it's the same mic. It's funny. It'd be interesting to see how if there's any confusion and all the various sins and down to misdemeanors from other mics attributed.
1: Right,
0: to,
1: and you know, Arizona says, "Hey, we're not in that group. We're running somebody named Andy," and all the other Andys are saying, "Yeah, well, which one? I can't tell them apart."
0: That's true too. I
1: Andy
0: actually
1: Ogles,
0: do.
1: Andy Barr,
0: Biggs, Bags, Baggins. I don't know. Yeah, I forget how many there are, but it is something. I do confuse the Andes all the time.
1: So the Andes and the mics. Across YouGov's 2018 generic ballot polling, writes a fellow named Ransom. I love that name.
0: That can't be real.
1: Democrats are generally between D+3 and D+8 from early September through Election Day 2018. 4 years later now is what we're looking at. So D+8 was the high water mark. In 2018.
0: All right,
1: the final poll was D+5. Democrats won by D+8. And that's why YouGov showing D+11.
0: Yeah, I like that.
1: Stands out. It's not just higher than one random 2018 poll. It's more Democratic than anything YouGov showed during the final 2 months of the 2018 wave election. And it's not coming out of nowhere. YouGov polling had +7, +6, +12, +11. So the latest D+11 fits a broader pattern. YouGov's registered voter numbers been consistently around 6 or 7. Likely voter screens, 10 to 11. That doesn't mean 2026 automatically ends up the 11. But compared with what YouGov is showing down the 2018 wave, this is more blue. Just
0: all right.
1: Saying.
0: Well, good. I love it.
1: That's the background. Again, this is all background for why Trump is making an ass out of himself on prime time that nobody's looking at except for, you know, Fox News voters.
0: Yeah.
1: Other background, Patrick DeHaan wrote the other day, diesel history is about to be made, $6 a gallon nationally. It's never been seen before, days away. It's now in the pipeline, unavoidable. It's coming. And once you get
0: oh my God,
1: these prices,
0: I'm scared,
1: then those who have to pay for it are going to have to raise the price on that which they are using the diesel for, harvesting or whatever. And so that's all going to hit just around Election Day. Isn't that interesting?
0: Yeah, that's a good time.
1: So
0: you don't have to drive diesel to the
1: some
0: polls.
1: Goomba writes to Patrick DeHaan, the gas buddy guy who's following this.
0: Oh, yeah.
1: Diesel prices are high, but adjusted for inflation, we've seen prices this high before.
0: Mm-mm.
1: And DeHaan said, oh, yeah, right. You stop at the gas pump every time before filling up and you adjust the price for inflation.
0: I don't even think
1: like
0: that
1: you do that at the grocery store, too. That's really going to work for like normal people.
0: Yeah. Try and say that. You know what, too? You can do that at the cash register. When they ask you for $200, you say, well, adjusted for inflation, it's less.
1: Yeah, so I'll pay you less.
0: Just
1: here's my $10 adjusted for inflation.
0: Right. Sure. That's not going to work. I'm not even certain that it's true because this is, I mean, I guess adjusted for inflation, we've seen higher prices when it was almost $6, you know, fairly recently, perhaps during the, you know, the gas crunch in the COVID times. And then during the, I'm sure they'll be pointing, it's the Biden administration. But yeah, usually when people say, well, adjusted for inflation, they're thinking like, you know, a little more distant than 2 years ago, but okay. No, this is a record diesel price, and it's far worse than the gas prices. And, you know, I don't know how many times we have to point out that everything runs on diesel in this country, but it does.
1: So this is interesting. At least I found it interesting. This is a Jewish voter-only poll.
0: This is outrageous.
1: From JewishVoters.org.
0: Oh, well, then in that case, okay.
1: Jewish voters only. Generic congressional ballot, 2026. Democrats, 67. Republicans, 26.
0: Aha.
1: It's a 41-point lead for Democrats. How does that compare to other years? Same ballpark, maybe a little more Republican, maybe not. People are still arguing about what that means. Mm-hmm. President Trump approval, disapproved 75, approved 25. So he's past the Bush line and he's at the Nixon line with Jewish voters.
0: Mm-hmm.
1: And this is the part about it I found most interesting.
0: Yeah.
1: Favorables, net favorable, unfavorable.
0: Mm-hmm.
1: Leading the unfavorable pack, J.D. Vance at minus 68.
0: Yeesh.
1: Donald Trump at 53. Vance is even less well-liked than Trump, and
0: J.D.
1: Trump is not liked.
0: Stands for Jewish Democrat, and it still doesn't work.
1: Yeah. ICE, minus 50. Netanyahu, minus 40. Marco Rubio minus 33, Barack Obama plus 32.
0: Plus 32.
1: You'll read a lot about Jewish voters and what they're going to do and how outraged they are. I mean, there is anti-Semitism on the left, but they're very aware.

0: that there's way more anti-Semitism on the right. And the Nick Fuentes, Elon Musk, stuff, which everybody ought to be asked about, why are you associating with these people, J.D. Vance particularly? People are aware that Vance pals around with anti-Semites and tries to explain them. They're well aware.
1: Can't really understand why he thinks he would have a positive rating under those circumstances, but I don't know. Maybe the eyeliner blinds him to the reality.
0: Now, CNN had a poll showing the Democrat Abdul El-Sayed leading Rogers, generic Mike Rogers, by 3 points, and Troy Jackson leading Susan Collins by 3 points. But that wasn't the really interesting part of the poll.
1: Mm-hmm.
0: A new CNN poll of Maine, Jonathan Martin writes, has 46% of all voters, saying their Senate vote is aimed at sending a message that you oppose Donald Trump.
1: Ooh.
0: 17% versus 46. 17% who want to send a message of support for Trump.
1: Okay, well, don't.
0: Those are not Collins voters. So this is basically saying that Troy Jackson has a floor of 46.
1: Oh. Okay. Well, that's a good place to start.
0: Yeah, we'll see if he can get to 50, but, you know.
1: Yeah.
0: Meanwhile,
1: not just same CNN because of poll. That, though.
0: What's that?
1: I'm sure he can get to 50. If 47% are only casting a vote to send a message to 46. Trump, you know, or 46. Oh, I'm sorry. Only 46, not 47. Don't try to cheat, everybody. Well, he'll catch you. But, what if there's another reason? Like, I like Troy Jackson or...
0: Yeah, well, you know, that's 2%. Yeah. So he's still got to get
1: may
0: to
1: only
0: 50.
1: Be true. Okay.
0: Same CNN poll.
1: Same one.
0: 64% in Michigan say Trump's tariffs on Canada are bad for the state.
1: Yeah, they are.
0: Writes Greg Sargent, supports the argument here that Trump's trade war with Canada is backfiring big time on the GOP.
1: Mm-hmm.
0: In fact, 60% of non-college voters say Trump's tariffs on Canada are bad for Michigan.
1: Okay. Yeah.
0: 57% of non-college whites say that the tariffs are bad for Michigan. So the working class roundly rejecting Trump's tariffs. And so, you know, that just let's just make that a highlight of the convention and remind everybody.
1: 100% of Gordie Howe Bridges say it.
0: So, Texas.
1: Yeah.
0: I got an ad I'd like you to play.
1: Okay.
0: From Team Tallarico.
1: All right. There it is. I was supposed to prepare for this earlier, but I was making a hot beverage.
0: Yeah, well, you know, these things happen. So let me give you the descriptor here. Ken Paxton's former top cop.
1: Hmm. Oh, he's got a hat and everything.
0: Texas Ranger with a Texas Ranger hat.
1: Holy moly.
0: A rugged-looking individual.
1: Ragged-looking individual.
0: Well, you know.
1: He's an older
0: gentleman.
1: Or
0: the end of his career.
1: I'm sure he's
0: But
1: was
0: I wonder
1: a tough
0: if you could play the
1: day.
0: Video.
1: Me too. Let's see.
0: I mean,
2: what motive?
1: Holy cow! I can. Let me lower the.
0: I'm telling you, he's a rugged individual with a booming voice.
1: No kidding. There was a cattle stampede in that. I think that was actually just him talking.
2: What motivates
1: there we go.
2: Someone like Ken Paxton?
1: I had no idea.
2: I've been around him enough. His motivation is money. He has two motivations in life: money and power. Mm-hmm. I cannot really accurately describe the amount of commitment Ken Paxton had to continue to participate in this criminal enterprise. He was obsessed with it, and he was not going to let it go. But he really felt like this was his one time in life to really become wealthy and powerful.
1: Wow.
2: And so he wasn't going to quit, and he was going to double down and do whatever it took to pursue it.
1: Is that Texas Ranger?
0: Now that's
1: David
0: a Texas
1: Maxwell.
0: Ranger who's endorsing
1: served for nearly 50 years.
0: James Tallarico, who used to work for Paxton and knows him well.
1: All right,
0: and that's the background for this new Texas too. Poll from YouGov and Univision.
1: Damn.
0: Senate Tallarico 48, Paxton 43, and for governor, this was the eye opener. Abbott has 47, and Hinojosa has 47.
1: All right, get 48, get 50.
0: And now you know why Ken Paxton is running scared.
1: Yeah.
0: And had a completely listless,
1: right.
0: Look like a candidate in a box appearance at the Trumpapalooza thing yesterday.
1: Right. Oh, Trump commented on that too.
0: And yes, and Trump continued his comments. Abbott's ugly. He dresses like a slob. Vote for him.
1: He did. He went on.
0: You think
1: for
0: I'm
1: some...
0: exaggerating? That's what he said.
1: No, I saw that. I saw that part. I mean, I saw Aaron Rupar tell everybody that that happened, and it was. But yeah, it's like a full minute of him saying, "You have to say it. He's ugly. He looks like hell. He dresses like a slob. I loved his blue suit today, but you know, I don't like him. You don't like him. Whatever." He's right there in the room. It's really something. Right.
0: So a little more on that poll, and we'll do some after the break. This is what Texas voters think looking ahead to 2026. Unsettled competitive political landscape in Texas heading into the 2026 midterm elections. Although Hispanic voters continue to give Democratic contenders an overall edge, the deeper story is a remarkable wave of second thoughts. 1 in 3 Latino Trump voters now express doubt or outright regret over their 2024 election, driven by administration actions, cost of living fatigue, and growing anxiety over racial profiling. So things that didn't stick on Trump before, Teflon Don, like corruption. Corruption matters now because when you're not doing well, bothers you that the other guy's stealing. When everybody's doing well, who cares?
1: Maybe. Right? Yeah.
0: That's, you know, that's just part of the deal.
1: That could be true.
0: You know? But at the same time, 2026 elections, I am very likely to vote for the Democrats. This is Texas, 45. I'm likely to vote for Republicans, 32. There's undecideds and leaning towards and stuff like that. But basically 50% Democrat and 39% Republican when you do leaning toward plus likely. Only 8 undecided, only 3 may not vote.
1: More
0: on that after the break.
1: Yeah, that'll be the time for it because the break's coming and there's nothing we can do about it. Okay, we'll be right back. 2 minutes.
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4: Hi, everybody. This is Scott Anderson, your summary guy. Were you looking forward to an egalitarian democracy free of bigotry, misogyny, racism, and greed, where people of different appearances, belief, and heritage had a right to live without fear, and everyone could expect a basic level of health, stability, and safety throughout their life? Well, too bad. The plain fact is that we're heading in the wrong direction. And where we once had a voice in such things, increasingly we don't. Not exactly the kind of news I wanted to share, but there it is. However, if you're looking to join people who understand today's issues and can intelligently address the reality of today from your point of view, you can join us at KGRO in the morning. 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Secure, reoccurring contributions. Those contributions keep this show on the air and us together. We've been through a lot together. The temporary loss of the presidency, we hope. The temporary loss of the House, the Senate, the Supreme Court, we hope. Face it, we are pretty much all that we have left. Remember, we couldn't do it without you, and you shouldn't do it without us. We're in this together, so thanks.
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1: All right. Welcome back, everyone, to the KGRO in the Morning Show here on Netroots Radio. We did some things during the break, trying to get ready for some, you know, more of these stories, apparently. Okay, I'm ready. I'm still looking, though, for the clip that Aaron Rupar produced last night of Trump disparaging Ken Paxton's look in general. You know, he doesn't come from central casting, and he doesn't. And
0: he hates people that don't come from Central.
1: He really does.
0: He would
1: really
0: rather go with an incompetent Pete Hegseth than anything that Ken Paxton does, even though Paxton is like super totally loyal.
1: Yeah, I mean,
0: to himself,
1: and you heard
0: money and power, that, apparently.
1: Well, that's the same
0: Texas
1: thing.
0: Rangers.
1: Same thing as being loyal to Trump. They're loyal to the same thing. I mean, eventually they steal from one another and then they stab each other in the front the way he did with Epstein. But, you know, until then, terrific. Let's see. Is this... this is the second time that I guess he's gone through and done this speech about how much he hates the way Paxton looks. Because this is
0: a different one. But okay. He did it last night.
1: Yeah. Oh, that's fun, though. Yeah. At the big convention with him in the room and everything. So,
0: yeah.
1: You love to see it. Okay. I'll find it.
0: Let's go back to that Univision poll. It's looking at the gubernatorial race.
1: Mm-hmm.
0: Not that I care, but I love the name gubernatorial, so we have to talk about it. Yeah. Gina Hinojosa, the Democrat, 47. Greg Abbott, Republican, 47. Nice. Now, just think how remarkable it is in Texas.
1: Yes.
0: That the polls have a close gubernatorial race. I presume Abbott is going to win. It's Texas, but in this day and age, who knows? These shifting currents, they write, are poised to decide an already razor-thin gubernatorial contest. Statewide, Democrat Gina Hinojosa and Republican incumbent Greg Abbott are deadlocked at 47% each. Mm-hmm. Abbott's challenge lies partly in a 12-point deficit among Latino voters who back Hinojosa 54-42, but that advantage is held together almost entirely by Latina women who favor Hinojosa by 18 points. In contrast, Latino men are split. 49 Hinojosa, 47 Abbott, underscoring even marginal shifts among Hispanic men could tip the balance of the election.
1: Okay. Yeah.
0: In the U.S. Senate race, Tallarico leads Republican Paxton 48-43, fueled by a wider 56-37 margin among Hispanic voters, hello Rio Grande Valley. Similarly, on the generic U.S. House ballot, Democrats hold a 2-point edge statewide in Texas.
1: Yeah.
0: But expand that lead to 13 points within the Latino electorate. And there are second thoughts inside the 2024 Trump coalition. These numbers do not reflect an automatic snapback to the historic top-sided Democratic majorities of past decades. Republicans have preserved some foothold. Instead, the data captures a fracturing among Hispanics who crossed over to back Trump. 64% of Latino Trump voters report feeling good about their vote. The remaining third shows cracks. 14% harbor some doubts, 7% serious doubts, 12% outright regret.
1: All right.
0: But yes. Look, if 20% of your voters desert you, you lose.
1: Yes. I'm hoping for that.
0: Okay. Latino Trump voters, a third of them have regrets or doubts. Trump voters overall in Texas, greater durability. They're only losing 27%. They're losing a quarter, not a third. That still makes you lose. Hello. Yeah. Trump himself remains a polarizing and net negative figure. 42% of voters view him favorably, 52 unfavorably. With diesel going up, gas prices going up, this is only going to get worse.
1: Yeah, probably true. Gas prices, by the way, following along a pace as well. World prices on the kind of oil you need to actually make gasoline, topping $100 a barrel, $104 this morning. So,
0: yeah. Do you want to talk about Kansas? Or you want to talk about North Carolina?
1: We
0: can do both. Which one do you want to do first?
1: Kansas. What's up in Kansas?
0: Okay. So if you're not from the Midwest, and certainly if you're not from Kansas, you may not recognize who Bill Graves is.
1: Bill Graves? No. Who's Bill Graves?
0: He was the 43rd governor of Kansas from 1995 until 2003.
1: No. Still no. Okay. I believe you.
0: He's a Republican.
1: Definitely believe that.
0: He was the Republican governor of Kansas for many years. So I'm just saying, in Kansas, they know who he is.
1: Sure.
0: So this is the Kansas City Star yesterday.
1: Yeah.
0: Bill Graves, elect Adam Hamilton to put Kansans first in the U.S. Senate. Opinion piece by the former Republican governor, longtime governor of Kansas.
1: Long time.
0: With our nation facing increasing partisan gridlock and division, it's time Kansas does something different. For the last 6 years, Roger Marshall has turned his back on Kansas. Mm. He's also turned his back on the women he served as a doctor by trying to put them in jail. In contrast, for not paying their $100 bills. In contrast, Adam Hamilton stands as a bulwark of kindness, humility, and service to others. It is for these reasons and many more, I believe Kansas should send Adam Hamilton to the U.S. Senate, and I'm proud to endorse him. I had the honor and privilege of serving the people of Kansas for 22 years. Over the course of 4 Republican primaries and 4 general elections, the voters allowed me to serve them as Secretary of State, then as governor. During that time, I developed a very clear appreciation for the difference between politics and public service. And along with that understanding, I know very clearly where politics should end and public service begins. I'm supporting Adam Hamilton for the U.S. Senate because I believe he's the candidate who embraces this philosophy of government.
1: All right. That's the
0: My
1: Democrat.
0: Way might be viewed as old school, but the current way of doing things isn't working and is driving our nation in the ditch. Adam provides a breath of fresh air, a new look at the old way of doing things to serve us so well. I believe he's a bet worth taking. That's why I'm supporting his candidacy. You'll see a theme here when we go to North Carolina, too. But the idea here is that if you are running in red states, and Kansas, I think, certainly qualifies as a red state.
1: It's certainly been red in its day.
0: You have to present yourself as nonpartisan / bipartisan / here are the Republicans who are supporting me.
1: Yeah.
0: You don't have to like it. You do have to swallow it. It's just the way to win there. It's just there's nothing else to be said about it. It's not even arguable.
1: Okay.
0: If you're a Bernie bro and you love Bernie Sanders and Abdul El-Sayed and AOC and think that's and Angie Nixon running for Senate in Florida and you think that's the way, you also have to accept that your candidate is going to welcome Republicans voting for them.
1: Yes. I mean, we hope they do it quietly, I suppose.
0: Yeah. Well, I don't care.
1: With the exception of...
0: Noisily, if it brings others with them, quietly, true. If it doesn't.
1: If you're the kind of person who can bring others along, then fine, you cut a commercial.
0: If you're going to just say, stay home, say so.
1: Yeah.
0: It's all good.
1: I guess that's true. I mean, well, let's say this. Don't go out there and say, and the reason I'm voting for him is because I know he'll support, you know, Republican policies. No,
0: yeah,
1: wrong.
0: Just don't say that.
1: I mean, you'll be wrong. You could do it. Everyone will think you're dumb, but all right. Yes, I know. And it angers people and you want to be ideologically pure and you want everybody else to be ideologically pure. But for one day, we'll count the votes. And if it turns out that some of the people that cast them for your candidate are ideological idiots, oh, well, and then just move on with your business, even socialist though it may be. You get your chance. The vote, nobody cares why the vote was cast when they're counting.
0: Right.
1: So
0: again, go back to Juliet Morris in his analysis of his own polling. He's got 8 Veritas polls that he put together. He writes, our polling shows that voters who say they're only probably going to vote for in November rather than definitely, they disapprove of Trump 57-41.
1: Okay.
0: The non-motivated voter disapproves of Trump on deportations, 51-49, disapproves of Trump on prices, 70-26, disapproves of Trump on healthcare, 58-32. And to show you this pattern isn't driven by Democrats, you produce the same figure only for Republicans, and the chart shows that lower turnout likelihood Republicans who are less likely to turn out, disapprove of Trump more on every issue than high turnout likelihood Republicans, which makes sense. Look, if you're going to actually turn out for this election, you are in the cult. You are totally motivated by your cult leader asking you to turn out. But if you don't want to turn out, you probably aren't a cult leader and you have a pretty jaundiced view of like what the heck this guy is doing.
1: Mm. Yes.
0: And these unlikely voters are also much more focused on affordability issues Trump is losing badly on. So to follow the logic, if Trump is giving a Trump-a-palooza, I'm on the ballot, I want you unlikely voters to show up. If they do, he'll do worse.
1: Oh, no.
0: Which is why the midterm convention, and a convention of scare quotes around it, it's not going to work.
1: Okay, but they're doing it anyway, and another night of it tonight, too.
0: Yeah.
1: Tonight it conflicts with the NFL opener, I think. I believe that's the case. It's Thursday. It was, yeah. So, you know, whatever. We have elections on Wednesday now. We're going to have an NFL opener on Thursday. They have Thursday Night Football.
0: We have primaries in September. Who knew?
1: Sure.
0: It's after Labor Day.
1: Right.
0: This is a story from September 1st, 2026. North Carolina Representative Chuck Edwards, that would be NC 11.
1: Huh. Okay.
0: Is formally censured over harassment allegations.
1: Is that right?
0: Republican-led House has voted to censure outgoing Representative Chuck Edwards. Outgoing because after this, he got permission from Mike Johnson to stay, but he's not running again. So that means North Carolina 11 is open.
1: Okay.
0: After a months-long investigation by the Ethics Committee into allegations he sexually harassed two young female staff members, the vote on Tuesday was 4-13 to 2.
1: No.
0: A censure, which is tantamount to public shaming on the House floor, is the strongest punishment the House can adopt against a member short of expulsion, since they don't do caning anymore, I suppose. Edwards has denied the allegations but ended his re-election bid after the House Ethics Committee posted their investigative findings last month. Edwards pleaded with his colleagues, judge me on the facts, not the inference, so they did, and he's out.
1: Hmm.
0: Well, that's the background for James Agee running an NC-11 as a Democrat. You have one of his ads, and I'd like you to play it, because I think it's illustrative.
1: Okay.
0: 30-second ad.
1: 30 seconds, yeah. A real ad, for sure. Ooh, wow.
5: I've been coming here for 30 years. Jamie and Amy Ager grew this small family farm into a national brand. And they grew a beautiful family. When Helene hit, they opened their home and donated food to those who lost everything. Now Jamie's running for Congress to serve our community in a new way. I'm Republican, but Jamie's earned my trust, and he's got my vote.
6: I'm Jamie Ager, and I approve this message.
1: Well, all right. Okay. He's donating food. Yeah,
0: again, you know, what's the through theme here? Attract Republicans.
1: Yeah, that's
0: don't
1: why he's wearing a
0: attack Democrats for trying to attract Republicans. Just don't. It's election time.
1: Yeah.
0: Sit on it. You don't like it, too bad. Stuff your mouth. Stuff it.
1: That one won't
0: Zip
1: bother
0: it.
1: People too much.
0: Shut up.
1: I don't think. Right? You know, that's just a nice old gentleman. Sure, he's a Republican. He didn't tell you till the end. But yeah.
0: Quick reminder, North Carolina 11 includes Asheville and the Helene the disaster area,
1: the disaster
0: liberal
1: corner.
0: Asheville, and very conservative rural surroundings.
1: Hmm.
0: And, you know, so to mention Helene, that's like a big deal.
1: Yeah.
0: Because they're still recovering.
1: Yep. That's nice pictures, nice little farm. They named Hickory Nut Farm or Hickory Nut Gap or something. There you go. Hickory Nut Gap. There you go.
0: Yeah.
1: Yeah, very, very nice. I don't think anybody's really going to be disturbed by the fact that he doesn't name it.
0: The name of his farm is not the trans-supporting socialist farm.
1: Right. It used to be, but right. There's, compare that, by the way, his farm name to, let's say, Rick Perry's ranch name. Does everybody remember that one way back in the day? Don't worry about it.
0: It was racist, but I don't remember what it was.
1: Yes, I remember, and that's all. It was as racist as it gets, more or less. But a racist, racial epithet head ranch, N-word, in case you couldn't place it. That's the name of your ranch. Sell that ranch. Change that name. Buy a sign. Different sign. Call Google Maps. Make them change the name. Have they done that? I don't know. Anyway, this nice old gentleman who's a Republican endorses Jamie Ager. No one's going to be upset about that one. It's when it's a famous Republican that people are still mad at who endorses that it causes real problems. But they're surmountable problems. I'm like Liz Cheney, right? Well, we'll get past it. But this old good old boy, I think everyone will be fine. Because I don't know his name. He said it. Still don't know it. And neither do you. So, the end.
0: Anyway, so the point is the Democrat in North Carolina 11 is not running against an incumbent.
1: He sure isn't.
0: It's a Helene-devastated area, and he's got a good chance.
1: All right.
0: And,
1: I hope he's telling people that Biden
0: helped. I think that race is by the relatively small-C conservative handicappers. Hmm. is rated as a toss-up.
1: Well, it should be. If the incumbent gets thrown out on pervert charges, that, you know, I hope that inures to the
0: benefit. Right, and so the new person coming in isn't necessarily a pervert, but they're part of the pervert party. And
1: right,
0: so,
1: I mean,
0: know,
1: they don't
0: that,
1: have,
0: you have
1: to
0: that
1: be
0: baggage.
1: A pervert. That's true. It's not a requirement. It may turn out to be true. You'll just have to wait and see. Time will tell. If he, you know, if people continue to pay attention to him for long enough after he loses this race,
0: ooh,
1: you will likely find out he's a pervert.
0: Holy I'm cow, this is yeah. Patrick DeHaan, the Gas Buddy guy, this morning with not good news.
1: Oh, dear.
0: So now that WTI, that's West Texas crude, has reached $100 a barrel for the first time since May,
1: yes,
0: wholesale gasoline and diesel prices are up another 10 to 15 cents per gallon today. Prices Yay. Are going to get worse soon. Diesel likely to head to $6.15 to $6.25 a gallon.
1: Man.
0: At this pace, with the gasoline average inching closer to $4.35 a gallon, well over $4. I think there's stations in California that can't necessarily handle more than $8 or $9 a gallon.
1: Yes, physically, the displays. I remember the time they went to $1 a gallon and they were looking for how to handle the extra decimal place.
0: Yeah, and they got Y2K problems, you know.
1: Right, right. So now they're looking for double-digit display on both on the pumps and on the signs in case they got to go to $10 plus a gallon.
0: Right. Great. So these are reporting in comments about DeHaan's observation. Gas seems like it's jumping 20 cents every week in Pennsylvania. It's up to $4.59 now.
1: Go to Freedom Fuel.
0: And it's weird because my California friends don't seem all that upset because, like, they're, you know, it's $5.90 a gallon. It doesn't seem high to them.
1: Right. That's down from when I was there. It was all $6 gas prices in late April, early May. So fine. I know. They get it all the time. They're used to it. The good news is fewer people rolling coal out here with the diesel prices the way they are.
0: Yeah.
1: You don't see that as much. I mean, honestly, most people didn't see
0: it. Hey, you know
1: at all,
0: but something I'm not going to talk about today?
1: This seems contradictory, but what?
0: Well, you know, you could pick anything and you'd be right, but
1: yeah.
0: Because there's a lot of stuff I'm not going to talk about today. But
1: Hickory
0: I'm really
1: nut
0: not going to spend any time talking about John Fetterman because, like, who cares?
1: Oh, yeah.
0: He's a troll.
1: True.
0: That's it. You know,
1: I'll
0: so
1: tell you
0: nothing
1: about
0: else
1: him.
0: To say.
1: Okay. I'll save it for the second hour. But it did engender a lot of talk about, well, we got to get rid of him. We got to make sure he's stripped of his committee assignments.
0: Hold your nose and win the election. And
1: he's not on the ballot.
0: Stuff it and zip it.
1: So
0: and he's not on the ballot. And, like, pay attention to stuff.
1: Don't
0: keep accusing Trump of trying to distract you from your issue if you want to talk about John Fetterman. Just,
1: that's a good point.
0: Come on.
1: I think.
0: Get a
1: grip. I guess in case you are an even better at ignoring Fetterman than either of us are, he sent a video to introduce, what's his name? The other Pennsylvania senator, whose name I can't ever remember and I don't care, and it doesn't matter. So he introduced him at the convention. Like, that's dumb and unnecessary. But yeah, he was trolling. So that's what happened, and then things went on from there.
0: Yep.
1: Nothing else happened. All right, but I can tell you more about that. Not about what he did, but about what people might want to do about it and how to do it if you want to. But it's super hard, and here's why. I will save it for hour two.
0: All right. I don't have video here, but just an observation.
1: Yes.
0: Bob Harvey running against Representative Brian Fitzpatrick in Pennsylvania.
1: Hmm.
0: Fitzpatrick is a relative moderate.
1: Yes, is that
0: you know, but he's still in a tough race. And Bob Harvey is the first general election ad out, and it's against Fitzpatrick and calls for a data center moratorium.
1: Hmm. All right.
0: With the observation that Democrats have attacked Republicans for supporting data centers, but very few frontline candidates have called for an outright halt.
1: Is that right? Hmm. Okay.
0: And
1: Door's
0: he's
1: open.
0: One of the first that has.
1: Okay. That might work. And they may be targeted. That district could certainly, you could fit a couple of data centers in most of these places. So yeah, you're probably right to be worried about it. Yeah, between the data centers and I know it's
0: and
1: sort
0: flock
1: of fallen,
0: cameras.
1: Flock cameras, it's kind of fallen out of the news lately, but it's still an undercurrent.
0: Not
1: and
0: locally.
1: It's coming back.
0: It's there.
1: Yeah, like nationally, they have to cover this stupid fake convention thing. We have a war, whatever. But eventually it'll get back into the news. But flock cameras staying.
0: That's
1: the
0: other
1: news.
0: Thing that is worth mentioning from the convention yesterday. Okay. Trump claims the war will be over as soon as the election's over.
1: Yes, that's
0: not
1: kind
0: only
1: of
0: are
1: a
0: you
1: new...
0: getting $5,000 checks, but the war will be over. And
1: $2 gas.
0: Puppies and kittens are sitting down together for lunch with a bipartisan approach to
1: that's
0: government.
1: A different way of saying
0: and it's all roses and, you know, unicorn farts.
1: I,
0: you know,
1: well,
0: I
1: did
0: I
1: just
0: don't know what to tell you. It's just such garbage.
1: Yeah, I did just say yes. Now, I guess Wall Street Journal out with a thing that, Trump's advisors are telling him and he's telling advisors, it's going back and forth, that his big play is he thinks, I'll just tell everybody as soon as the elections are over, the war is over. Or I could even call a halt to the war right now. But don't forget, just like the $5,000 check thing, he has done that already five times. The war is over. Ceasefire. We got an agreement. You know, we have a memorandum of understanding.
0: Times.
1: Yeah, there's no, it's no different there. But yes, it's worth noting that he's getting that desperate that it's, and it's interesting. We live in interesting times where even among Republican candidates, well, maybe the thing to do is to be anti-war. Wow. That's unusual for you guys. Although Trump, you've been there too. I was against the Iraq war, even though I totally wasn't, you know, that sort of thing. You get a lot of that these days.
0: The other thing the Wall Street Journal has, since you mentioned it, I went to look in this companion article here. If Trump can't fill a Dallas arena, can he turn out a November vote? Again, another picture of an empty arena. Plus, the Iran war could last to the end of Trump's second term. That's the thing. Other reports are saying, you know, it's interesting because Trump said as soon as the election's over, the war is over. But in fact, it may last another 2 years because Iran shows no interest in giving up their advantage.
1: Are they in this war, too? I knew it. I knew there was something they were doing that was making us angry. They might decide, like, even if we stop, they may say, we're not done with you.
0: Right. So Democrats, take a cue from your Senate colleagues here.
1: Mm-hmm.
0: This is Politico. Waste of energy. Senate Democrats are sitting out the John Fetterman pileup, which is good. I mean, if you want to do this for a hobby, I don't care. Everybody needs a hobby. But it's just like one of the most unimportant things in politics right now is what John Fetterman says or thinks. He's a lazy, uninterested jerk. And so what?
1: Do you like him? Is the question.
0: He is an absolute so what.
1: To the extent it should enter into your thinking at all, and this is really, even the people who are obsessed with it, I think, are... I guess the silver lining is that the people who are obsessed with it are saying, well, what this does for me is it means I'm motivated. We got to win more seats than ever in the Senate. We got to win extra seats to try to negate his influence. And okay, good. Yeah, we should try to win more Senate seats. Anything that gets you on board with that is fine. And what we don't want to hear is, why should I help Democrats when they allow people like Fetterman, something, something. All right. Well, so even the reaction, which I think is, you know, too much focus on Fetterman, has been spinnable as a positive to this state.
0: Yeah.
1: So
0: anyway, new poll today from Elon University and YouGov from North Carolina. Likely voters, Roy Cooper. Remember, it's after Labor Day, so everybody's switching to likely voters.
1: Not Delaware.
0: It's not an LB poll. Don't pay attention.
1: Okay.
0: Likely voters, Roy Cooper, 49, Michael Whatley, 38.
1: Okay.
0: Registered voters, Roy Cooper, 49, Michael Whatley, 36. No difference.
1: Mike,
0: approvals.
1: He's a Mike.
0: Governor Josh Stein, Democrat, plus 22, Donald Trump, minus 20.
1: Okay.
0: The recall 2024 vote, that's one way you look to see whether or not your sample is somewhere based in reality. So this recall 2024 vote sample that they use for this poll is Trump plus 2. So you can't say, well, it's all Democrats who are answering the poll. Actually, no. Roy Cooper wins.
1: All right.
0: And he'll win in the fall. And it's just so weird. North Carolina and Georgia with John Ossoff.
1: Yeah.
0: They're off the table. I mean, they're already Democratic wins.
1: Terrific.
0: Who would have said that? Who would have thunk that 6 months ago?
1: Nobody.
0: Who would have thunk that Texas would have a tied governor race?
1: Nobody thought that. I will point out, you could have predicted it. You could have made a lot of money on Kalshi listening to Greg. Who's losing in Georgia? Mike. Who's losing in North Carolina? Yeah. Mike?
0: Mike's and Andy's are having a tough year.
1: Yeah. Sell all Mike's and Andy's. Absolutely. All right. Well, this is I wanted to add. I forgot to add the end of my sentence before, but with the data center flock cameras, I now need to add wearable and in-home surveillance technology. Also now creeping into the news as well. If you were watching, if you were silly enough to try to watch the Republican convention last night, bad news. Doubly so if you were watching on an LG television at home, because I've got one too, but I got to get rid of it. Apparently, all the rumors are true. We've now moved past it's highly unlikely that your technology is actually listening to you and reporting back and helping them target ads to you, but apparently the LG TVs actually are, and they're doing so in standby mode as well. It doesn't have to be on.
0: You have to turn off when you take it out of the box, that most people don't.
1: That'll now become the hot new listing online. How to turn these things off.
0: I saw that last week. In fact, I pulled it and just went through and made sure that I had turned that stuff off.
1: Okay. You should tell me what it is so I can go turn it off. Right now, basically, they're compiling lots of information about how I all of a sudden have not turned against Donald Trump. So I don't know. That might be new information for them.
0: I don't know what LG is going to do with all the information they collect from me about Downton Abbey.
1: That's right. And they're not going to do very well with me. As it happens, that TV plays mostly Hallmark Christmas movies. That set does, and I don't know what they're going to do with that either. But anyway, yeah. So
0: you're going to get a phone call. It's going to say, "Hi, I'm George Bailey. I'm really upset you haven't watched me in a long time.
1: I can't figure this out." But how this happens. But apparently that, and then Apple had a big event yesterday. That's another thing I don't participate in.
0: Yeah, they have a foldable phone that everybody hates, but they just want to show that they could still do high-end
1: technology.
0: That's
1: true.
0: That's the only thing to say about it.
1: The watch is listening to you as well for some reason. Yeah. And
0: just in from Kyle Cheney, the Fourth Circuit has rejected ICE's massive expansion to detention without bond for people with long-term ties to the country. The 2-1 ruling is the 9th straight appeals court rejection. Next up, Supreme Court. So,
1: hooray. Yeah. Okay, good. That's breaking news is always very important. You can go away, but probably aren't coming back tomorrow. So that is fine, unless, I don't know, it happens. But you're invited on that day for sure. All right. But I appreciate your roundup. We couldn't have gotten through the slog through the stupid looking convention without you. So appreciate it. We'll see you on Monday. This Monday we're doing a Monday, right? Next Monday after that we won't. We'll get to that later. Thanks, Greg. All right. $5,000 for you. Fantastic. You can bank on it. Borrow against it now. That's my advice.

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1: All right, welcome back now to the K-Gro in the Morning Show here on Netroots Radio. It just occurred to me that I blew the whole thing. Now I'm not going to be able to turn off the surveillance on my LG TV. I gotta whisper to Greg, please send me the link for how to turn off the surveillance features on my LG TV. It's in the next room. And I'm a little concerned that it might be hearing this. On the other hand, it might be monitoring the internet. And what if my television is listening to the show and not subscribing? I'm gonna crack that thing in half and throw it out the window if I find out that's the case. Not so for you, good listener. Although if you are,

you should absolutely pitch in and help keep this thing a reality. Okay, Greg has sent me my TV might be listening. Greg has sent me the instructions for how to make sure that the LG TV is declared the best TV in the world and that everyone loves it. It's got, you know, I'm going to have to turn off the instructions. Do you guys want those instructions? I might definitely not give them to you because how much I love LG TVs. But, you know. This is the part where we can foil things. If you're not a bot, you understand what's going on. Click if you understand sarcasm, right? That should be the test. Not how many pictures have bicycles in them. That's nothing. And pretty soon, how far away are we, by the way, from AI bots being able to say, what kind of question is that? I'm artificial intelligence. You think I can't figure out which ones have bicycles in this? I don't know why I can supposedly drive a car. Although... Well, that's a pretty good skill, actually, if you could do that, right? We want to test the self-driving things. But you ask your self-driving car which boxes have bicycles in them. Although, if it's Tesla, it's a pretty good bet that they... I don't know. They all look like open road to me. So that might explain a lot of the problems we're having with self-driving, which is another issue in the news. And I think... who sent me this one? It's a car-related thing. It certainly could be Scott. But Scott sent me the LG TV... Did he? I don't know. Maybe it was. I don't know. But this should be in there along with the Flock cameras. That's why maybe why I'm thinking about this. But there was a story which I might not have put aside, but I just saw going by the other day that I guess the supposedly self-driving Waymo cabs. I don't have any of those around here, I don't think. Apparently, once again, you know, just like with the robots that they like to show off at the trade shows, it turns out that the, you know, autonomous robot or the autonomous cab is really, okay. It's actually, at least for the Waymo cabs, got backup from, like when the cab gets confused, I don't know whether this is free open road and I should drive 60 miles an hour or there's a bicycle in the picture. I will add, they default to a human operator. Apparently, autonomous AI robot driven once again turns out to mean a hired hand in the Philippines who intervenes when necessary and tells it what's actually going on. But LG TVs in the news, and yeah, this is from The Verge. Which, maybe I think I just saw this at large on Blue Sky. Although, I don't know. If I check my records, I might be able to figure out whether Scott sent it. But why don't we credit Scott for doing it? Scott, good job. If not this article, then one of the 10 others that you've sent about things that I haven't had a chance to put online but are in the back of my head that I'll one day connect to one of our stories. LG TVs caught spying even when offline or on standby. And I think... this is the one. I'm sure it's mentioned here in the story because I think it was the author of the story, who is, by the way, Dominic Preston, who might have been sending this around with the comment of, like, yeah, what caught my eye about this is, you know, for many years, we've all been worried that technology is listening to us. You mention something weird or esoteric in conversation, and then later on your phone or whatever watch, I don't know. Serves you an ad about that strange thing. Like, there's no reason in the world why it should have come up at all, but there it is. But everybody always assured us, well, that's not exactly what's going on here. It's really being drawn from any number of other bits of data from which the inference has been drawn, and they just did a good job. We're not at the stage where we have to worry that everything is actually listening to us. And the implication was, now we've reached the tipping point. Yes, it really is listening to you. LG smart TVs are almost constantly logging and uploading data about owners and their homes, even when offline or on standby mode. Doesn't say off, but that would be best, I guess. That, according to a new report from YouTube channel Gamers Nexus. I don't know how reliable that is, but it is a YouTube channel, so therefore definitely true. The company's TV sets scan Wi-Fi networks for nearby devices, record audio logs through their microphones,
and use audio and video sampling to recognize exactly what you're

0: watching from across the TV inputs. That I can believe. Gamers Nexus partnered with the fellow YouTubers Level One Techs and independent security researchers for the investigation, which involved testing retail LG brand OLEDs. Do I have an OLED? Is that too expensive for me? I don't know. Packet captures showed the TVs scanning the local area network for nearby hardware like phones or smartwatches, as well as logging location data and details of nearby Wi-Fi networks and feeding the information back to LG Ad Solutions. Perhaps more concerningly, the TVs were capable of recording microphone audio when in standby. This continued even after the TV was disconnected from the internet, with audio files stored offline and then uploaded once a connection was restored. So you can't even do that, I guess. I don't know how well they're doing with this, because I guess apparently I must be... Oh, maybe that's it. We keep talking about progressive politics in this show, in the next room, and like I can't get away from progressive auto insurance ads, but I guess, I don't know. Maybe that's it, though. Wouldn't that be funny if it was because of this show that I keep getting all these vaguely political concepts beamed at me? Progressive insurance, liberty insurance, anything else? It'd be hard to figure out why I keep getting specific pharmaceutical ads. Almost never do I suffer from any of the maladies involved. And it's not like people walk around saying, you know, hey, everybody, how's it going? Keytruda, Biktarvy. Although I do that because I think it's funny. Now I'm going to get those ads again. Anyway, even when you unplug the thing, I guess it's still listening to you. And I think that was the word on the Apple Watch thing, too, was that Apple Watch is recording you all the time. But they're like, but don't worry, we're not doing anything with it unless you tell us to do something with it. But we record every 15 seconds. I don't know. I didn't read the details, but it was like every 15 seconds, it just, it deletes the recording. But then it's recorded the last 15 seconds of everything around you or everything you've said. And it just keeps renewing and refreshing. And nobody can really figure out why would you be doing that? Unless, you know, what you were really doing was recording everything and then sending it in 15-second packets to Apple. Like, it's of no help to you to record 15 seconds. If it was the last half an hour, then I suppose it might solve the problem that sometimes people have as they are in conversation. You said that. I never said that. Oh, yeah? Well, now you can, but not 15 seconds, it won't help you. It can only be for, like, surveillance purposes. Anyway, the final piece of the puzzle, The Verge tells us about the LG TVs, is automatic content recognition, or ACR. That's tech that uses audio and video data to figure out what you're actually watching. So like Shazam for your TV, I guess, if you're familiar with that, or SoundHound, right? Examining the apps that you use through the TV's own smart interface. That should be pretty easy to do. And the content you connect via HDMI and other ports. ACR isn't just an LG issue, though. A new video from RTINGS. I don't know what this is, all caps. RTINGS, and I guess another YouTube channel, perhaps. Digs into how ACR is used by almost every smart TV manufacturer to figure out what you watch. This isn't LG's first brush with Gamers Nexus. Oh, no. In case you thought that was the case. No. Duh. In July of this year, the channel flagged that some LG monitors, I don't have that, were automatically installing an app that collected device data and ran pop-up ads for LG's other apps and even McAfee antivirus. Public pressure from that video prompted an intervention from Microsoft and ultimately led to LG disabling the pop-up ads. I guess keep an eye on the LG technology and, I don't know, you're doomed, essentially. Okay, that is important news. And let's see, what did Greg send me about disabling the LG thing? I mean, I'll just give you some hints in case you got an itchy finger here and you just want to start looking. Well, it came from Twitter. So if you're boycotting Twitter, you're going to have problems. Aria Westcott, apparently, saying, breaking, your smart TV takes a screenshot of your screen twice every second and sells what it sees. It's called ACR, and it's been running since you set the TV up. Texas has already sued over it. One good thing Texas is doing, I guess. Here is how to turn it off in under 2 minutes. So there's a link to the tweet. I don't know. Should I go look at the tweet? I guess so. Texas definitely wants to hide what they're watching on TV, I'm sure. Mostly because, the Republicans that control the place are perverts. That was an interesting little bleep I just heard in my headphones. So I'm now anticipating getting a message at some point that we've gone off the air. But hopefully not. What are we looking at here? Here's how to turn it off in under 2 minutes. Okay. It's a whole thread here. It's not someplace I can point you to. But I don't know. If you're willing to look at Twitter to find out, Aria, A-R-I-A, Westcott, with two T's at the end, W-E-S-T-C-O-T-T, three T's in total, well, she'll tell you how to do it. And otherwise, you're going to have to wait until we get our summary up to take a look at that yourself. All right. Today is September 10th. It's the last chance you have to keep a September 10th mindset for the rest of the year. Tomorrow, the 25th anniversary of 9/11. And interesting thought here. I mean, obviously, we'll probably get around to talking about it a little bit. But I'm going to take this prompt from Paul Rosenberg, who many of you know from as a fellow Netroots denizen and writer for everybody in the world, and probably following him on social media. He's got a piece up at Random Lengths News. Okay. Why not? We'll take it. But Trump's top 10 9/11 lies. I didn't realize how weirdly that would read out loud until I just did it. But top 10 9/11 lies. How many lies? 10, but they're lies about 9/11. You understand? Okay. It's not that he couldn't make up his mind about how many lies there were. But the interesting approach was, he said, I'd like to get this out there without, you know, denigrating the actual, you know, headspace of the 25th anniversary of 9/11 with more Trump stuff. So get it out ahead of time. That seems to make some sense. Let's see. He says the top 10, he notes quickly that your mileage may vary, of course, but and ours may too, for that matter. But for now, here's how we rank them. Until retreating to Florida in the face of criminal prosecution, Donald Trump was a lifelong New Yorker, and no event shook the city more than the 9/11 attacks that destroyed the World Trade Center's Twin Towers. So it's no surprise that Trump, a pathological liar who loves to be the center of attention, has told a lot of lies about 9/11 and his imaginary involvement with it. It's prompted by his taking an extra step into the, I guess, stolen valor territory by yesterday confusing people by telling them, I was right in the middle of it. I think he started out by saying, well, I went down there and I was inspecting a building that I own or whatever that I thought would be damaged. And then it sounded like they thought the building was going to collapse. And the firefighters hustled me out of there. They lifted me up off the ground and carried me out of there, which morphed into people believing that he was saying he had been rescued from the rubble of the 9/11 attacks itself, which, of course, was never true. But it was also never true that he was down there on the day of. So, whatever. But yes, no surprise that Trump, a pathological liar who loves to be the center of attention, has told a lot of lies about 9/11 and his imaginary involvement with it. Most of them are repetitions, variations, or elaborations of past lies. So a surprisingly small number stand out as the most consequential, whether because of when and where they were told or because of their significance. The list that we've compiled, that'd be Paul himself, I guess, can't be considered definitive, especially with regard to order. Journalism, after all, is only the first draft of history, 25-year history, though. But after a quarter century of Trump's lies on the subject, it's a necessary step toward historical honesty. So here, in ascending order, is our list of Trump's top 10 9/11 lies. Number 10, Trump's false claim that, quote, nobody ever heard of Osama bin Laden before 9/11, except him, of course. Yeah, I forgot about that one, I think. Trump has a habit of saying nobody ever hears of something when it's something he's just heard of for the first time, or something that's just made the news. So this lie is sort of automatic for Trump. He's told it a bit differently multiple times. One example was a 2019 press briefing announcing the death of Abu Bakr al-Baghdadi, the leader of the Islamic State. At the time, he said, nobody ever heard of Osama bin Laden until really the World Trade Center. An AP fact check at the time almost nailed it, saying that's incorrect. Bin Laden was well known by the CIA, other national security operations, experts, and the public long before 9/11, with the CIA having a unit entirely dedicated to bin Laden going back to the mid-1990s. We say almost nailed it because it's not correct. It's a lie, a gateway lie to all the rest. And I think he said it in one of his books. Or no, he used to say that he had said he knew all about Osama bin Laden before 9/11 in one of his books, but there's no mention, of course, of Osama bin Laden in any of his books. Anyway, lie number 9, Trump's false claim that he warned of 9/11 but was ignored. Oh, I guess this is the one. At the same briefing that was previously mentioned, Trump trotted out another related lie that he revisits from time to time, claiming to have warned about bin Laden, only to be ignored in his 2000 book, The America We Deserve, a book that his ghostwriter has referred to as his first book of fiction. Here's AP's account of what Trump said. Quote, I'm writing a book. That's a lie, too, of course. About a year before the World Trade Center came down, the book came out. I was talking about Osama bin Laden. I said, you have to kill him. You have to take him out. Nobody listened to me. Trump added that people said to him, you predicted that Osama bin Laden had to be killed before he knocked down the World Trade Center. It's true. But as AP noted, the book makes a passing mention of bin Laden. Oh, okay. But did no more than point to the Al-Qaeda leader as one of many threats to U.S. security, nor does he say in the book that bin Laden should have been killed. So Trump and his ghostwriter were no more prescient than anybody else. Line number 8. Trump's false claim that he watched people jump from the Twin Towers from his Trump Towers apartment, which also, by the way, even if it was true, that doesn't even sound great. I was watching people desperate from my luxury apartment. Yeah. Anyway, Trump has told a whole series of lies in different forms to connect himself with 9/11. Almost all the rest of the lies are on this list. In fact, it begins with his claim to be a dramatic eyewitness. One instance was at a 2015 rally in Columbus, Ohio, where he said, I have a view in my apartment that was specifically aimed at the World Trade Center, adding, and I watched those people jump. The Trump Tower was 4 miles from the Twin Towers, which were enveloped in smoke at the time. Perhaps Superman could have seen people jumping through the smoke from that distance, but not Donald Trump. He can't even read a teleprompter, I'll add. Okay, lie number 7, Trump's false claim that he helped the cleanup effort by providing space in his somewhat nearby building. This was one of a cluster of lies Trump, his campaign, and surrogates such as Rudy Giuliani promoted especially hard during the 2016 campaign, coupled with derogatory lies about Hillary Clinton. Some were more significant then, others have endured more significantly. In the aftermath of 9/11, Trump collected a $150,000 grant for 40 Wall Street from a state recovery program meant to help small businesses after 9/11. In April of 2016, he told Time magazine, it was probably a reimbursement for the fact that I allowed people for many months to stay in the building, 40 Wall Street, use the building and store things in the building, a claim he made repeatedly, according to the New York Daily News, which reported that October that Trump's campaign refused to respond to multiple requests for more information about this vague claim made to Time. So, A, there's no evidence of Trump providing help, and B, the Daily News also reported that the government program was designed to help local businesses get back on their feet, not reimburse people for charitable work. And C, they also reported that Trump's company was one of dozens of large businesses who got money under the state-run program that wouldn't have qualified as eligible small businesses under guidelines from the federal government, which supplied the funds. In fact, Trump elsewhere said his property wasn't affected by what happened to the World Trade Center in the days after the attacks. Lie number six, Trump's false. You know, that reminds me of like a lot of his tax claims, right? You know, I'm a billionaire. I make so much money. Tax time comes around. I made no money. I lost so much. Oh, I'm so poor. You got to give me a break on the taxes. Just like this. Telling people who are interested, do you have space in the building? We need office space. Ours was destroyed. Is your building safe? Is it structurally sound? Oh, beautiful. No damage whatsoever. We're handing out money for anybody who suffered damages from 9/11. Oh, my building was so badly damaged. You know, easy. Easy money. Easy fraud. Waste, fraud, and abuse, probably, he would have said, if it was anyone else getting the money. Line number six, Trump's false claim that he contributed to 9/11 charities. That's easy to disbelieve. Another way Trump has lied about helping out in the aftermath of 9/11 is with false claims of charitable giving, which was heavily amplified during the 2016 campaign by former New York City Mayor Rudy Giuliani. Most prominently, he pledged, yeah, like yesterday, $5,000 for everybody for the 19th time. He pledged a $10,000 donation. Wow, whopping $10,000 from Donald Trump to Howard Stern in late September 2001 and was thanked on the air on October 10th, 2001 by co-host Robin Quivers, saying, he gave us $10,000. That was beautiful. And Stern replied, yes, he did, to our fund. It's just pointing out he didn't give it to us. But anyway, but during the 2016 campaign, Trump's history of false promises and dodgy finances with charities became a major story, and the New York Daily News focused attention on this claim, resulting in an October announcement by the city comptroller that there was no record of Trump giving to either the two main 9/11 charities, at least through the middle of 2002, when it was needed most. His audit found 110,000 givers, but Trump was not one of them. Nor did any other search ever later turn up giving by him until months after he launched his presidential campaign. And even then, it came from the Trump Foundation, which was filled with other people's money, not Trump's. And of course, is now closed because it was so fraud-riven. But anyway, all this was despite a campaign spokeswoman telling the Daily Mail in 2015 that Trump had given a total of $102 million to hundreds of charitable foundations over a relatively short period of time, 2 weeks, many of which helped people affected by 9/11. No evidence that this was ever provided, despite repeated media requests. Lie number five, and you see there, $100 and something million to charities, some of which helped people affected by 9/11, presumably. Lie number five is Trump's false claim that he sent hundreds of employees to help clean up and recovery efforts after 9/11. 2 days after 9/11, Trump falsely told NBC News, I have hundreds of men inside working right now, and we're bringing down another 125 in a little while. He cited at least two different figures that same day. He told a German TV station, I have a lot of men down here right now. We have over 100, now about 125 coming. So we'll have a couple hundred people down here. And he told the media scrum in general, I've got 100 men working down here with another 100 in a little while, adding that a couple of them got hurt. None of the figures he gave were consistent, and all of them were false. Richard Alles, A-L-L-E-S, like Alles, like, you know, the Deutschland Uber guy. I don't know what he's like, but he's a New York City Fire Department battalion chief on September 11th. And he told PolitiFact in 2019, he had no knowledge of Trump or his employees being at the site. I was there for several months. I have no knowledge of his being down there. Very recognizable guy, it turns out. As for the 100-man crew, there'd be a record of that. Everybody worked under direct supervision of the police or fire department and the joint commander for emergency services. Multiple media organizations have tried to confirm Trump's claims over the years, but there's no evidence to support his conflicting claims. If Trump had proof, he'd surely have produced it by now. He hasn't, because there is none. What's more, Tim O'Brien, author of Trump Nation, told the New York Times in 2019 that the size of the Trump organization at the time was a little bit over a dozen people. So it would have been impossible to send 100, much less hundreds of people, to help in relief efforts. He's very comfortable propagandizing that event for political purposes, O'Brien told the Times. Even in the face of tragedy, he can't help but self-promote and self-aggrandize. We're up to lie number four here. Trump's false claim that he personally went to Ground Zero after 9/11 to help rescue survivors. Wasn't just his people, hundreds of imaginary employees, who Trump said helped out after 9/11. He also told the added lie that he himself went down to Ground Zero to help. This lie is one Trump has told many times in different ways, but perhaps the most noteworthy was July of 2019 when he signed a bill to permanently fund the care of emergency workers who became ill after 9/11. As he did so, Trump falsely claimed to have spent a lot of time with them. Many of those affected were firefighters, police officers, and other first responders. And I was down there also, but I'm not considering myself a first responder. But I was down there. I spent a lot of time down there with you. Retired Deputy Chief Richard Aulis, previously mentioned, refuted that claim as well. I was there for many months, of course, and I never witnessed him. He was a private citizen at the time. I don't know what kind of role he could possibly have played, but typically the Times dishonestly didn't report it as a lie, saying instead, this is exaggerated, which itself is a lie. Just want to point that out. They're right about that. Lie number three, Trump's false claim that he saw thousands of Muslims in New Jersey celebrating the destruction of the World Trade Center. Yeah, Trump isn't the only one to have told this lie, and it's not a lie primarily about him. That's unusual. I have audio for that, too. Can we still fit that in there?
1: That's unusual!
0: Yeah, see? All right, it worked. Anyway, he only claims to have seen it himself, though, but he is without doubt the most influential super spreader of this lie. Well, get through this one and the rest of the other top 10.
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3: Sup, fam? It's your boy Darwin, a.k.a. Darwin underscore Darko, a.k.a. the most reasonable man in America, a.k.a. KITM's senior black correspondent. You might remember me from such recordings as Spacemen versus Space Cadets and We Need to Talk About Joe Biden. Today, I want to bring you good news about that thing you've been struggling with. Do you suffer from giving too much of a damn? Do you turn on the series of tubes and find yourself outraged at the particular way some news organization strung some sentences together only to realize, nope, this is not some fictional hellscape? Well, guess what? You no longer have to accept the life of giving too much of a damn. You can do something about it, because even you, yes you, can be a show contributor. Now I know what you're thinking. Hey, Mr. Most Reasonable Man in America, I'm not some professional podcast talking guy. Don't worry about it. Do you have a smartphone or some other electronic recording device? 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

All right, welcome back, everyone, to the K-Grow in the Morning Show here on NetRoots Radio. Let's conclude this long list of the top. Well, it's 10 for sure. The top is the math part. Lies about 9/11. There is, of course, the one about the false claim of having seen thousands of Muslims in New Jersey celebrating the destruction of the Twin Towers. He is, without a doubt, the most influential super spreader of this lie. After initially uncritically reporting on this lie in its campaign coverage in November of 2015, the New York Times followed up with a solid debunking, though that hardly stopped Trump from repeating it. In an Alabama campaign rally, he said, "Hey, I watched when the World Trade Center came tumbling down, and I watched in Jersey City, New Jersey, where thousands and thousands of people were cheering as that building was coming down. Thousands of people were cheering." Following that, the Times noted, "Reporters were unable to find any evidence for this story, but Mr. Trump stuck with it in a television interview on Sunday. It did happen," he said. "I saw it. It was on television." But it wasn't. It was all a lie. The Times quoted John Farmer Jr., New Jersey's attorney general on 9/11, who ordered an investigation that very day and found the reports to be bogus, they explained. "We followed up on that report instantly because of its implications," Farmer told them. The word came back quickly from Jersey City, later from Patterson. False report, never happened. "But I saw it on television." You saw a guy say that he saw it on television, and then you said you saw it on television. And probably Glenn Beck at that. Anyway, lie number two, Trump's false claim that he owned the tallest building in downtown Manhattan after the Twin Towers fell. This was Trump's very first 9/11 lie, first told as the tragedy was unfolding, which, by the way, you know, pretty much refutes the whole thing. "I went down to, I was there that day. I was helping rescue people." No, you were on television. Everybody heard you giving an interview on TV. You weren't there. You said as much in the interview. Anyway, so here I watched I own the tallest building in downtown Manhattan now that the Twin Towers fell. That claim, Trump went on local TV, WWOR, and falsely claimed that he now owned the tallest building in lower Manhattan. Trump specifically said 40 Wall Street was actually the second tallest building in downtown Manhattan. And it was actually before the World Trade Center. It was the tallest. And then, when they built the World Trade Center, it became known as the second tallest. And now it's the tallest, because, of course, it had just been destroyed, which is a heartless thing to say, but okay. But what he said was true of another building. Oh, a different one. It's actually 70 Pine Street, 25 feet taller than Trump's building. From one point of view, especially compared to the vile racism of lie number three about the celebrations, it's a trivial lie, and it would be if he had told it at any other time. But he told it as virtually everyone else in America was feeling shock, grief, or fear. He felt none of that. He felt nothing connected to anyone else in America. He felt pride in his building, but based on a lie. Trump's lie-based sense of personal triumph, while the rest of America felt shared loss and grief, put him deeply at odds with the whole of America in almost the same way as his lie about Muslims celebrating tried to paint them. Lie number one, the number one top lie in this list anyway. Number one, Trump falsely claimed he lost hundreds of friends on 9/11. This is a rare lie that Trump told only once, but he told it at a very crucial time, which is what he did about promising everybody Regeneron right after he got out of the hospital as well. It was in the 2016 GOP primary debate in South Carolina, when he was leading the GOP field in national polls, but had only won one of the first two primary contests. He had no government or foreign policy experience, and this lie was a key part of establishing his identity and credibility as speaking for the American people as a whole. Losing hundreds of friends on 9/11. What more could you want? Good policy, but okay. This is Trump's worst 9/11 lie because, as Lawrence O'Donnell explained in his 2018 9/11 broadcast, he was stealing the grief of the victims to make it his own and use it as a weapon against his political rivals when he himself is incapable of feeling grief. As soon as he said that, I said that he was lying on Twitter, O'Donnell said. And the next day on Meet the Press, Donald Trump changed that answer to many, many friends. And I once again immediately tweeted that that was a lie.
At the time, O'Donnell said he didn't know what the number was, but knowing the way Donald Trump lies as I do, I suspected then that the real number was zero. And then I checked, and the number was zero. Donald Trump did not attend a single 9/11 funeral. Not one. What's more, he said, when I held that lie up to Donald Trump's face, even he could see how evil that lie was, and even Donald Trump knew he could not try to tell that lie again. Once was enough, however. It was the greatest of all his lies, falsely placing himself at the center of 9/11, and he told it the moment he needed it most. Because it worked, he was able to super spread all his other 9/11 lies and thousands of other lies as well. All right. Just want to get that out of the way. I think it was a good idea that Paul had here, not only to compile the list, but to publish it the day before so we weren't spending 9/11 talking about it. I guess that's a good one. But yeah, that last one strikes me a lot like the COVID lie, which was, I think, one of the most craven lies he's told still, that in the face of everyone's universal panic about this unknown disease that was killing thousands daily and had just nearly killed the president himself in front of everybody, he's saying, well, it didn't kill me. I got miracle drugs from the fantastic military doctors at Walter Reed. And every vulnerable senior in America who's scared to death of being killed by this disease, I'm going to send it to you for free. And I think he then said, I'm going right back. As soon as I'm done here, I'm going inside. I'm going to sign an executive order. And then he went on to say, and on top of all this, I'm going to have, how do you know you're going to get these drugs? The military is going to deliver them. Ah, everybody believes in the United States military. And I'm the commander in chief, and I'm going to send it to you for free, and everybody's going to be saved. And there was nothing, zero, no movement whatsoever. No, he's not sending troops to people's doors with Regeneron, and he's not sending Regeneron. He's not even making Regeneron accessible to anybody at that point. But, you know, that was the promise. And it was delivered in late October, leading into the November 2020 election. And so no wonder he thinks everything is rigged. How could I lose when I promised seniors who vote so heavily that I was going to save them with the U.S. Army and Regeneron? That, I don't know. That, to me, was one of the worst things that he, one of his most craven lies, as I said. All right. A couple other stories, million other stories really to get to. But which ones will we focus on? One, I don't know. For whatever reason, this one struck me as really interesting and ridiculous. And it was, did we mention it on the air? I don't know. Or maybe it was during the break. But so Trump went down to this stupid thing yesterday in Dallas. He was delayed briefly, by the way, in departing Joint Base Andrews to make his way down to Dallas, when he and Natalie had boarded their flying Qatari bribe palace and were getting set to go. One of those emergency escape slides that comes out, you know, when you open the door, in the event of a water landing, et cetera, or even not a water landing, but whatever, the emergency escape chutes built into the doors popped out like an airbag, you know, deployed. Which is embarrassing and stupid and makes you think that the Qatari bribe palace is a defective piece of crap. And it is. And it has been rushed into service. And it has. And it was rushed into service again yesterday. So it's embarrassing and stupid looking that this thing pops out. But apparently it's also actually indicative of fairly serious problems, both the fact that it deployed and the fact that they used the plane within 15 minutes afterwards. Anyway, Jillian Brockel, who tracks ICE deportation flights and I guess as a result has become something of an aviation expert, as will happen when you follow a story intently, immediately said, you know, there's really something super wrong with this. The New York Times reported on the fact that it had happened. And yeah, what's their report now? Here it is. A military aide, they say, accidentally deploys emergency slide on new Air Force One. The mishap occurred while the Qatari donated jet was parked on the tarmac at Joint Base Andrews. It delayed President Trump's departure to a Republican convention in Dallas. That was the subheader.
Maggie Haberman and Tyler Pager wrote it. Not unexpectedly, Haberman on it. A military aide, it is said here, accidentally deployed an inflatable emergency slide in a new Air Force One on Wednesday, delaying President Trump's departure to Dallas, according to a person familiar with the episode. Trump told reporters at Andrews that officials were just checking on the slide. He did not acknowledge it had been inadvertently deployed. They want to make sure everything works perfectly, he said, noting that he would be delayed only about 15 minutes. Trump eventually took off on the plane to Dallas, where he's attending the Republican midterm convention, which is not a thing. And then Stephen Chung gets trotted out. As the president has said, the slide was checked out to make sure everything works perfectly. Stephen Chung, the White House communications director, said in a statement, Air Force One is on its way to Dallas so he can deliver his much anticipated speech to a raucous and sold out crowd. The White House declined to share any details on the incident, but the emergency escape slide in the Boeing 747-8 operates in a similar fashion to an airbag, as it is rapidly inflated in an emergency with high-pressure compressed gas cylinders. You know, so like an airbag, it actually is kind of dangerous to be in the way, and an unexpected deployment is a problem. After the slide has been deployed, it has to be carefully folded and inspected before it can be reinstalled, and the inflation mechanism has to be reset and certified. But F that, essentially, is what happened here. To get the plane back in service more quickly, it is said that a replacement emergency slide device could be installed with certified technicians, according to documentation about the system published in aviation parts suppliers. But did they do that? Yes, no, maybe. Does it work like the slide? No. But, you know, is there an emergency patch? There is one. Did you use it? Yeah. The new Air Force One, a 747-8, has an unusual evacuation slide because one of its doors is high off the ground and requires an abnormally long slide that has to be extendable, according to the Federal Aviation Administration. The deployment of the inflatable slide marked the latest challenge in Mr. Trump's efforts to fly on the new presidential aircraft, which was donated by the Qatari government. Once the U.S. government took ownership of the plane, it was quickly retrofitted so that the president could start flying in it as soon as possible. Not, like, in any way that was safe or effective, just a way that would allow him to use it if you ignore all the guidelines. The New York Times reported that the Qatari jet lacked defensive capabilities that older models have. Concerns about the new plane's capabilities came under more scrutiny when Trump took it to the NATO summit in Turkey. Of course, you remember about that. Snuck off out of there in a food cart or whatever. Trump declared, of course, that he would fly on the older presidential aircraft for his departure. Why? For old time's sake. So, you know, brief history of lying about the necessity for using other equipment there. Although he boarded the older plane at the airport in Ankara, Turkey, the pronunciation. It later emerged that the president had been whisked off it. Whisk, that's funny, because food cart. And onto a military jet, leaving an older Air Force One aircraft as a decoy flight, and all the things that are wrapped up in that. But, yes, note the, well, they were just checking. It was a routine test to make sure everything is working okay. No, they're never supposed to deploy, and it's a huge problem that it did. Where is the Jillian Brockel thread about it? She began the first thing about it when she first heard about it. She says, it looks like one of the emergency slides may have improperly deployed, which if so, I would like to know a lot more about how that happened. Did a crew member mess up the arming disarming procedures, or did the mechanism malfunction on MFing Air Force One? This plane shouldn't fly until it's replaced, but you know, it did anyway. And then once the New York Times had reported, she comes back and says, so I called it, but y'all, you know, colloquially speaking, the fact that they're saying it was, quote, a military aide is even more concerning. A single person can deploy a slide in error if the plane isn't parked. But this plane was parked. The door wasn't supposed to be armed. That is multiple people's errors. And then she goes on to explain what she means. Let's see.
Can I? Where's number two of this thread? Now that everything is marked here, is this number two here? Yeah, multiple people's errors, including the pilots, which, you know, they're quote unquote highly trained, right? On a commercial flight, maybe you've heard some of this, you know, and never really understood exactly what it meant, but I've definitely heard the announcement. You'll recognize it. On a commercial flight, when the plane is done boarding and they close the boarding door, the first thing that happens is that the crew arms the doors simultaneously. Then they cross-check. Ah, you've probably heard that, right? Armed and cross-checked. I.e., that is, they check their colleague's door to make sure it's armed. Then they say so out loud. They say a little routine that you would have heard. Armed and cross-checked. And then the back flight attendants call the lead flight attendants and say, armed and cross-checked. Then the lead flight attendant checks the doors panel to make sure it's all lit up correctly. And then he or she calls the pilot and says, armed and cross-checked. And the pilot checks the door panels on the flight deck to make sure it's lit up. They follow the same procedure all the time, every time, when disarming on arrival. So how the hell was only one door?

0: are armed during the boarding process when a door is never supposed to be armed. That is, during a boarding process. Was there a slide left armed for days? Did the pilots not complete their checklists? I know, funny, haha, because you want Trump to die. Well, okay, I mean, it's not funny, but all right, sure. But those slides, by the way, weigh hundreds of pounds and deploy at like 75 miles an hour, like an airbag. It could have killed someone. Yeah, especially if it happens during a boarding process. Wow. That really would have been something. I'm genuinely so shocked that a door was armed during boarding. It's crazy, absolutely crazy. And I question whether it was truly replaced that fast. And if it wasn't, then it was not fit to fly. I think it's possible that it was an aircraft malfunction, and Trump is so insecure about his Qatari bribe plane that they decided to blame it on a person without realizing that since none of them are aviators, that this would actually be more concerning. That is pretty interesting. All right, and I think she's kind of nailed it on that one. But it's too complicated to try to explain to everyone. But I can explain it to you guys because you get this stuff. All right, I don't know. I thought that was really pretty interesting. But yeah, good old Trump. We were just testing it. It's like a $30,000 job to replace the thing. We're just testing. Anyway, man. All right, I said to you earlier on in the show that I might spend some time on this thing. Yesterday, the fact that John Fetterman did a video that was used at the Republican non-convention yesterday had people up in arms, and it rightly should, but you know, you shouldn't spend a great deal of time thinking about it. However, if you are very interested in, I saw a lot, it engendered a lot of comments about how the Democrats, whatever that might mean, should strip Fetterman of his committee assignments, or that he should be expelled from the Democratic caucus or something like that. You know, some sort of punishment ought to be brought to bear against him. And maybe it should, maybe it shouldn't. But I just wanted to remind everybody of what a difficult process that is and how unlikely it is that we're going to be able to influence it greatly from the outside. But it can be done, and I don't know. I thought I might share that process and that story with you. And I did that on Blue Sky the other day, and we'll just kind of follow that pattern here. There's a lot of talk, as I said then, about dealing with Fetterman with respect to committee assignments, party affiliation, etc. It could happen, and it could be done. It could be easy. He could make it easy for everybody. He could just say, I quit. I'm turning to the Republican side, the dark side. But if he's unwilling to just simply leave, actually dislodging him against his will, that is very much an insider's game, and is very difficult to influence from the outside. And while Democrats may be motivated to do it, the process of getting it done, and that's what we're always here to talk about, is very opaque. It's not formal necessarily, and they can do it in any number of ways, but it all comes down to some basic similar elements in the process here. Now, some of you will remember, perhaps if you're a fellow old like me, that there was a campaign pressure from the outside to do the same with Joe Lieberman way back in the day, late 2008, 2009, because in 2008, of course, he was a sitting Democratic senator, had as recently as 2000, been, you know, 8 years prior, been on the ticket as the vice presidential nominee. Yeah. And then 8 years later, he was going to the real Republican National Convention and endorsing the actual Republican nominee, John McCain, against Barack Obama, which, you know, will ordinarily get you in some trouble with the Democratic caucus. We just learned, for instance, the other day, we were reminded what a serious infraction it is to vote with the Republicans on a rule A single rule on the House floor gets you a rebuke. Endorsing their presidential candidate and going to their convention. Yeah, you should have expected more. But people got mad. And you might recall also that not much happened. And it was difficult to track. Now, some of you will remember this, as I said, from Lieberman. The decisions about what to do. There were immediate calls. Strip him of his committee assignments. He was chairman of the Homeland Security Committee. And he chaired a subcommittee elsewhere, Environment and Public Works. You know, he was a fairly senior Democrat. So that, anyway, that was the pressure. Now, the decisions about committee assignments and, to some extent, chairmanships are traditionally made in what is called, that's changed names a couple of times, but basically the Senate Democratic Steering and Policy Committee, which is an organ of the Democratic Caucus. It's not a committee, not a bipartisan committee, an official, you know, standing committee of the Senate. It's a committee of the of Democrats only. And it's currently chaired and vice chaired, by the way, by two senators who are on their way out the door for one reason or another. So they're not going to have a great deal of interest, let's say, in presiding over a controversial and difficult decision that the caucus has to make about committee assignments. Amy Klobuchar is the current chair of the Steering and Policy Committee. She, of course, involved in her own gubernatorial run there in Minnesota. And the vice chair is Jean Shaheen, and she's not running for re-election. She's on her way out the door regardless. And I stop there with Klobuchar and Shaheen because the truth of it is they don't even like to tell the rest of us out here in peon land who is on the Steering and Policy Committee. And part of the reason is then we'll be bothering them all the time about things like this. It's more, there's much more that gets done, and there's a public-facing element of the Steering and Policy Committee. It's sometimes when they want to have that happen. But basically, they don't list the committee membership the way they do with others. And sometimes it's a little fluid, but basically they're like, it's such insider stuff, no one even cares. In 2009, when we were pushing for this, we had to like suss out who's even on the Steering and Policy Committee. And I believe there had to be like a phone-in campaign. Call your Democratic senators and ask them outright, are you on the Democratic Steering and Policy Committee? And we were able to sort of piece that together. And to this day, if you go and you look at the Wikipedia entry for the Democratic Steering and Policy Committee, at least it was true yesterday when I went back and looked, the list of membership is there, but it's from 2009. It hasn't been changed since. And that list, I think, was generated by that sort of phone-in type of campaign. I think even Josh Marshall might have gotten interested in that and called every member to try to figure this out. We just wanted to know, who do we have to talk to about Lieberman and whose mind might we have to change? That was all hidden right from the beginning. So anyway, if you don't even know who's on the Steering and Policy Committee or who's going to chair it, it's really hard to lobby them if you're going to try and do that. Quote unquote, I say lobby them. If you don't know who they are, it's difficult to do. Now, it may also be the case that you don't have to target them. Every senator will have to answer for all this, particularly if you're really kicking somebody out of the caucus. There'll be a caucus-wide vote eventually, not just the Steering and Policy Committee. But in addition to all this, you should know that it's just part of Senate, culture, I guess. That they are just very closed off generally when it comes to pushing them from the outside about internal caucus business. You know, it's just the 50-something of them right now, the 40-something of them together making these decisions themselves about what they're going to be doing and not doing. And they really don't want non-senators interfering too much in that. Now, all Senate Democrats, to some extent, will be subject to pressure from us on this subject in general. But typically, you should also know that they will not be making this decision right away. Ordinarily, you'll find that they like to put this decision off until the next Congress. And all you really hear about is the formal decision to have a vote of the caucus and then the result of the vote. But yes, a lot of that decision-making is being made now just sort of privately. Discussions will begin as soon as elections are over and everybody knows where we stand and how many seats we've got. But at that point, they'll also need to get a new chair and vice chair and membership. So you don't even have any idea who's going to be leading this thing. You don't have any idea what they're like because we don't know who it's going to be. We don't know how many members it's going to have, how many people are going to be on it. It's really tough. And they just hide that ball until they don't, you know, they have no chance anymore. In January, they'll tell you who's on the committee. But by the time they tell you who's on the committee, the discussions have already been had and the decision has more or less already been made. There's a really no opportunity for us to intervene. Not that you shouldn't try. And at this point, it's worth assuming that your Democratic senator will be on the Steering and Policy Committee, or at the very least, will have a vote in the full caucus at the end about what to do, if anything, about Fetterman. But yes, typically they put the decision off until next Congress. And when it happens relatively quickly because all of a sudden there'll be a new Congress. And then within a week, they'll say, this is what we've decided to do. And intervening in that week, too late also. You say, but no one ever told me who to talk to. Yeah, that's right. They didn't. Private decisions will have been made long before then. The thing is, we won't know who's driving the discussion. They don't have to tell us. And we can only guess at the moment, right now, who the leadership of the Steering and Policy Committee is going to be anyway, let alone the rest of the membership. And no, they don't have to limit the discussion to members of that committee. And for anyone who does remember the Lieberman issue, who, you know, after he attended their Republican convention and endorsed McCain over Obama, you should keep in mind that the full Democratic caucus did in fact meet and vote on whether or not he should be, Lieberman, stripped of his chairmanship of the Homeland Security Committee. The answer is the vote was no, do not strip him of his chairmanship, by a vote of 42-13, kind of overwhelmingly voting against stripping Lieberman of this very, very powerful chairmanship, which is kind of interesting. But you should also keep in mind that that result was, I say famously, maybe infamously, was influenced by Barack Obama himself, then set to leave the Senate and assume the presidency. He personally prevailed on the caucus not to punish Lieberman, presumably in the interest of keeping him, as Harry Reid said about Lieberman, with us on everything except the war, and specifically probably with the idea in mind that he would be most helpful in the upcoming healthcare reform battle. Of course, you may also remember that Lieberman ended up using his position and leverage inside the caucus to kill the public option in those debates, so that wasn't a great payoff. But assuming that it was something that Obama actually wanted to retain anyway, and we're never really sure about that. Anywho, as I was saying, there is no Democratic president to argue for Fetterman's case this time. No one there to help him, no reason to do it, no reason to keep him there, but a lot of the same questions will be asked. Can we spare his vote? Are we driving him to change parties? Does it matter? Does this help us? The history is not to do this.
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0: Anyway, I just wanted to bring you up to speed on what that was about and remind you that, you might have a memory about that in distant 2009, about us having tried that once before, and it was extremely difficult. But not difficult, the decision to stick around for the West Coast Cookbook and Speakeasy with Justice Putnam following us next, right here on NetRoots Radio.

0: toujours. Et mon cœur qui s'arrête sur ton cœur qui sourit, se parie bonjour. Ta main dans ma main qui me dit déjà oui, se parie l'amour, le premier.
1: At a time when communities across America are literally under siege by secretive data center powers intent on seizing our land, water, electric grid, and even our local democracy, that is when you're grateful to have a president who will stand with you, fighting for the people's rights. So, let's hope we can get one of those soon. Instead, we're now stuck with a wholly corporatized, pusillanimous president who is waving the flag of surrender at AI data center invaders. Worse, America's self-proclaimed supreme leader is publicly

If your communities want to be successful and rich, he says, let data rain. Rain? Yes, a U.S. president has actually declared that artificial intelligence should rule over us, meaning that Musk, Bezos, and other royal billionaires who own AI will rule. This is Jim Hightower saying, Trump and company warn that if you democracy rebels, quote, kill the golden goose, you will only have yourselves to blame. But perhaps he doesn't realize that the golden goose is a fable, a self-laudatory myth. Golden eggs are not laid by a goose, but by humanity, communities working together and investing in the common good. Howdy ho, folks, and thanks for tuning in to my Hightower Radio Commentaries. And guess what? There's even more Hightower waiting for you online. 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

0: Barely a day after Jared Kushner and Steve Witkoff left Ukraine, Russia launched waves of missiles and drones against Kyiv, the very city that hosted President Trump's envoys. No one expected their trip to amount to much, but Kushner and Witkoff's astonishing display of naivete was still embarrassing to watch. Some reporters did call them out on it, like Ukrainian journalist Dmytro Gordon, who asked Witkoff, "Doesn't it seem to you that Putin has been playing you for a fool this whole time? Doesn't it seem to you that Putin and the Russians understand only one language, the language of force? Doesn't it sicken you to sit at the same table with an international war criminal, the butcher of the Ukrainian people, who was personally responsible for the Ukrainian tragedy? If only we had more journalists like that in this country." Witkoff, of course, had no response, while Kushner offered a business analogy for how Donald Trump hoped to end the war.
1: President Trump comes from the business world, which in the business world, you think about things in the context of win-win. You know, how do you create opportunities for both sides to do what's in their interest?
0: A win-win is how Trump's envoys are thinking about Russia's unprovoked war of aggression. You can guess how that's being received by Ukrainians, with disgust and disbelief. My guest today just returned from Kyiv, where he was the only American honored during Ukraine's official Independence Day celebration. There was no representative from the U.S. government. Sebastian Younger is a renowned war correspondent, a number one New York Times bestselling author, an Oscar-nominated director, and a co-producer of the Midas Touch film, my film, Drone Hunters of Kherson. Here's our conversation.
2: Sebastian, thanks so much for joining. You're fresh off your trip from Ukraine, and as I understand it, the only American rep at their Independence Day celebrations. I mean, on

0: one hand, thank you. Thank you for flying the flag and representing the United States. On the other hand, what an indictment of this administration to not have an official presence at Kyiv's Independence Day celebrations.
1: Yeah, you know, I say that I was the only American representative, very much tongue in cheek. I obviously am not with the U.S. government. I'm an independent journalist. And I was asked by the Ukrainian government to give what was essentially the keynote speech for the end of the international section of their summit. And their summit, the topic of their summit was national resilience in the face of adversity. And this was a summit that was supposed to speak to adversity all over the world, not just in Ukraine, but all over the world. How do nations remain resilient in the face of adversity? And because of my book, Tribe, I was asked to give this keynote. And, you know, Tribe has been published in Ukrainian and is essentially in the rucksack of every frontline soldier, I've been told, right? So that was the reason for my invitation. But then I realized, to my shock, I mean, we are, United States, despite our sort of national politics, has been giving Ukraine weapons and intelligence and continues to, and has been for a while. And there was no U.S. government representative at this thing. There was the prime minister of Latvia and of Finland and of the, you know, all the surrounding countries. Starmer was there from the UK. Even the president of Serbia was there, and the leader of Serbia. Those are not NATO. Serbia is not traditionally a fan of NATO, right? NATO bombed Serbia in the 90s. So it was an extraordinary convergence of world leaders, and but not the Americans, even though we're helping Ukraine. It was very puzzling. And so basically, it was a short trip. It was 5 days. I was given this incredible tour of Kyiv and some of the surrounding areas that bore the brunt of the Russian offensive in February of 2022. Tragic stories, photo exhibits you really could hardly look at, frankly. And I've seen a lot of mass graves. I've been in a lot of war zones, and you know, it was shocking what Russia did to these people.
0: Did you think you'd ever find yourself back in an environment like that? I mean, you and I have talked before about this, and you're a dad. You've got other responsibilities now, and you find yourself in a place like Bucha. I've got to imagine reliving some of your own trauma of having been in environments like that before, under fire in those earlier instances, but in this case, confronting one of the most unspeakable atrocities in the modern era. I shared with you before I hit record my conversation with the head pediatrician in Bucha. And that was a tough conversation for me as an observer. I cannot imagine having lived through that. And just one vignette, which I sometimes share, her lasting memory of coming back into the city after having fled for a couple of days because the Russians were trying to find and kill her was the number of crows over the city. And I'll just let that image sit. How do you process going back to a place like that?
1: Well, yeah, thank you. I brought back a lot of memories, a lot of intense memories from Bosnia and Kosovo and civil wars in West Africa and other unpleasant situations I've been in. I got out of war reporting a long time ago after my colleague Tim Hetherington was killed, and then I had a family, and then I never looked back. I was in Kyiv, so I wasn't anywhere near an active front line, and would not have gone there, right? Like I'm a different person, and I want different things out of life. But I'm still open to the emotional reality, the emotional message of a country in a struggle like this, a country at war, and very, very brave people. You know, I don't mean brave soldiers, right? Soldiers are kind of trained to be brave, whatever that even means. These are just civilians. These are just people, men and women, young men and women who have decided to defend their country, even though the last thing they were doing was working as a typist, and now they've got an AK, right? I mean, it just absolutely extraordinary what these people are doing, and the men and women both, right? Like I was asked by local media, so what do you think now you're in Ukraine, what do you think of Ukraine? And I said I'm aware and I mentioned the terrible divisions, political and cultural divisions in this country, and how we're America at times can seem like we're at war with ourselves. And I said, you know, I don't know if my country is going to survive, but Ukraine is the envy of the world, not because of the horrific thing that's going, things are going on, but because of the unity that this country, the fortitude that this, that your country is displaying to repel this invasion. And I was like, we're taking notes over in America about how to be a unified country. Like, we're taking notes there because you guys are doing it. And there's a lot to learn there.
0: You wrote an extraordinary piece. We're going to put the link in the show notes about the warriors of Ukraine. I will 100% vouch for what you were told about your book, Tribe, winding up in the rucksack of a lot of soldiers on the front lines. I saw it. You have such a valuable perspective on that sense of camaraderie and cohesion that makes units strong and that can make societies strong. You described it in Sarajevo as well. But when's the last time you saw an entire nation that can be defined by the principles you outlined in your book, Tribe? This is rare. I think you might have to go back to the Native American tribes that you wrote about. This is exceedingly rare in the modern era.
1: Yeah, I mean, I read about it. The Blitz in London was not a bad example of sort of ordinary people rallying together. As one woman said, you know, this is all historical research that I did, obviously. One woman said they expected the Germans to invade up the Thames, right? And a sort of amphibious invasion. And the Germans never did that, but that was what they expected, right? And this one, like, housewife was like, we would have gone down to the banks of the Thames with broken bottles to fight the Germans if we'd had to, right? This was like a London housewife. That's solidarity, right? And so, you know, I saw that again. I didn't even entirely appreciate what I was seeing. It was my first war in Sarajevo. It was a besieged city and it was defended. The city was defended. The Serbs were held off by, you know, high school boys and girls sometimes, and, you know, like civilians, right? They didn't really have a professional army, but they figured it out. And lots of divisions within Sarajevo, people are people, and they have problems with each other, and there was a mafia, and there was all kinds of crazy ugliness, right? But they did it. And there was very telling graffiti outside Sarajevo after the war ended, and that unity dissolved, and Bosnia politically, culturally fractured again, just like our country is right now. And the graffiti said, outside Sarajevo, the graffiti said, things were better when they were bad, right? And like, that's the irony of adversity, that it, you know, adversity is the worst thing ever, but it brings people together, which is the best thing ever. And sometimes people miss the terrible thing that brought everyone together, right? And I mean, I talked to a woman who survived cancer, a terrible cancer, as a young woman, the worst, you know, no one should have to go through this at age 27 or whatever. And she said, you know, the truth is, I mean, thank God I survived. It's a miracle, but I missed the cancer war. Mm. She missed being in the community of other people who were fighting the same disease, and they stuck together emotionally. They relied on each other. There was such a close community in that cancer ward that once she graduated, right? You know, you're either going to die or you're going to be cured. She was cured and she missed it. And so if you're missing a cancer ward, there's something missing in the society that you're living in.
0: The adversity that we are facing in this country is a little different, though, because it is engineered to divide us internally. It's not like an outside threat, the kind that London faced during the Blitz or all of Ukraine faces right now. And you write about this too. Even when you're writing about Ukraine's existential fight, you write about some of the parallels between Trump and Putin. And I think it's worth reading a passage from this piece, and I'll follow up with with a political question. But you write that both men obviously believed their adversary would fold within days, Trump and Putin, and had no backup plan if that didn't happen. You talk about there being no American representatives in Kyiv on Independence Day, and you finish by saying dictators always believe they will win because they believe people are as weak and cowardly as they are. We are not. We are strong. And when Putin's last 5 minutes come, he will know that as well. The comparison to Trump is implicit, but I think it's unmistakable.
1: Yeah, and let me just, you know, clarify that the war that Trump thought he would win in a few days, of course, was Iran.
0: wrong. Right. Yeah.
1: And the lack of resolution is dragging Trump down politically, economically, just like it is Putin. Both of these men thought it was an easy win, and they were both wrong, and now they can barely keep their head above water politically. And which I just find, to be a very fine, and satisfying symmetry, you know. And other than the fact, obviously, that lots of good people are getting killed.
2: It is Thursday, the 10th of September of 2026, and you are in West Coast Cookbook and Speakeasy. I am your chef de cuisine, Justice Putnam. Gunner the English Bulldog is our snoozing sous chef, and we both will be seating you directly for our especially special daily special, Metro Shrimp and Grits Thursdays. A little bit of jambalaya, a little bit of spice in your life, just a little now. You know how it is here in the States. Can't take too much spice. Oh, no. Hey, are we dropping bombs on Canada yet? Huh? Jesus. This guy is like using the language that he's been using for Iran. And, well, let's be clear, Minneapolis, too. Against Canada. So, wow. He had already, well before his war against Iran, had declared war against America and mostly really against Americans, because if there's something that he hates worse than America, that would be Americans. You and me, he hates us. He's always hated us. You know, this lie that he's been perpetuating, and he's like tripling down. Roy Cohn said, if anybody like confronts you on anything, you just triple down, 10 times down. You hit him 10 times harder. And so he's in that process right now. You know, the 10 stages of, I don't know, his mental relief. God. Anyway, this lie that, you know, he was there, you know, digging through the rubble and big, strong firemen carried him out. Lies, lies, lies. Because you and I mean, we saw this guy just like the smoke was still rising. And maybe that is not really a good time frame. I mean, hours after the collapse of the Twin Towers, he was interviewed on television, commenting on how he was trying not to get any like dirt or whatever on his shoes, and in the midst of that, commenting about not getting any dirt on his shoes, he commented then, extolling his fact that he now had the tallest buildings in New York. And I'm thinking, I don't think so. And I was right. And I also thought, as I was sitting there with my friends, as we were watching this spectacle of Donald Trump commenting about now he has the tallest buildings in New York, rah, rah, rah, we commented about what a psychopath. 3,000 or more people. I mean, we didn't really know the actual numbers at that point, but we knew that, you know, like well above 3,000 or so just in that those two buildings died. He had no word for them. It was the most unfeeling, psychopathic response by anybody in public life that we'd seen, you know, well, maybe since Hitler or Pol Pot. But we didn't see a lot of Pol Pot here in the United States. But we got to see Donald Trump instead. Boy, that guy could not stay away from a camera. So with the Twin Towers coming down, wow, it was another chance for him to get on camera. And I'm sure John Barron called the TV stations there to meet him on his little walk, where he was so concerned about getting dirt on his shoes. There was so much dirt everywhere. I hope I don't get under my shoes. And he wasn't joking. It wasn't like meant as a joke. He was genuinely concerned that I have to walk out here and look at the sacrifice I'm making. Oh my God, I might get some dirt on my shoes. And by the way, I have the tallest buildings in New York now that those two twin towers took down. And he didn't even at that point mention about the hundreds of friends that he had that died in the collapse. That was for a little later. And when he said that, we were sitting around talking about, does Donald Trump really have hundreds of friends? I mean, please. He might have some backslappers, but those aren't friends. And then we debated on whether Donald Trump had any friends. And, he was considered a yuppie, young, upwardly mobile. Because at one point he was young. And the idea of upwardly mobile is like, well, wait a second, he's already upward. He's right up our ass is what it was, but he's already upward. How much more mobility does he need? Well, apparently the upward mobile need even more mobility. And especially when they're young, with no moral structure except me, me, me. And that's what we complained about. And we saw that as the destruction of society. The conspicuous consumption, the prevalence about self at the expense of we. We the people, it's not me the people, it's we the people. And now that's communism. Anything with we is communism. Oh, you want to do something for somebody else, you're a commie. You want to grab something out, you want to grab a gold, a gold Rocher candy. Yeah, gold-wrapped Rocher candy out of the hands of a baby? Do it. And while you're at it, slap the kid across the face. He's a brat anyway. Stupid to be holding out that candy for anyone to take. So, here we are. Donald Trump lying once again about 9/11. And people who were not there, who were not born, who probably, I've been accused of Trump derangement syndrome for bringing up verifiable facts. And you present the verifiable fact, and that verifiable fact is then further proof that you just did this because of your hate of Donald Trump. And I'm like telling them, no, I didn't do it just because I hate Donald Trump. I mean, come on. What do you think I am? A devolved MAGA? Yeah, they think everybody should be devolved. Oh, boy. Well, with that being stated, it is Thursday. It is Metro Shrimp and Grits Thursdays. I should note, do I have the... No, I must have the recipe on the podcast diary that I'll put up shortly after the show. Because, there is some... A bit of production work afterwards, and that's what we do. But regardless, let's see what we have here on this Metro Shrimp and Grits Thursdays. Stay tuned for the podcast diary later. I do have the recipe. It seems a little complex, but hey, it's fun. Just do it. But for my Metro Shrimp and Grits. Anyway, what do we have in store for you here in the curated part of our West Coast Cookbook and Speakeasy Metro Shrimp and Grits Thursdays? Old Vladimir Putin gave an explosive answer to Jared's win-win. Yeah, and some people died, but who cares? On the rest of the menu, after 20 years interviewing political candidates, and even Trump himself with no problem, the Mad King had his FCC goon threaten ABC to censor Kimmel's interview tonight with Tallarico. So now it will only be posted on YouTube. And the government will say, it's not censored. See? Trump's capricious federal rangeland rules overhaul will cut out Western state residents from public input. And the Trump administration has quietly removed a key option for overseas citizen and military voters to register and request mail ballots. Yes, a loud engine goes by. After the break, we move to the chef's table, where British police expanded their investigation into Nigel Farage's Reform UK party after an undercover sting caught party officials arranging secret contributions with a foreign donor. They can't do that there. It's allowed here, apparently. I mean, we're giving nukes to people who flew planes into buildings here because now they don't have to make even that effort. Here, have a nuke. And a British man was charged with aiding Russian spies to sabotage a UK drone factory. Now, if somebody here did that for Vlad, Trump would give him the Medal of Honor. You can count on it. All that and more on West Coast Cookbook and Speakeasy. Bon appétit.

0: The same fear that would take the heart of me. A day may come when the courage of men fails, when we forsake our friends and break all bonds of fellowship. But it is not this day. An hour of wolves and shattered shields when the age of men comes crashing down. But it is not this day. This day we fight. By all that you hold dear on this good earth, I bid you stand, men of the West!
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If you were to follow me across social media at Justice Putnam, by dint of the fact that I post the show notes and links to diaries on Daily Kos 10 minutes before showtime and then get that linked up across social media, you will have quick access to the actual reportage by the actual reporters, which in this case is by Angie Oriana Hernandez from The Washington Sun, formerly Notice, which, as we should know, are members of The Washington Post who were duly let go because Jeff Bezos wanted to be MAGA, and they're not MAGA, so they're actually journalists. Nonetheless, Angie brings us this first offering here in the Bistro Cafe of West Coast Cookbook and Speakeasy, Metro Shrimp and Grits Thursdays. An interview that Jimmy Kimmel conducted with Texas Democratic Senate candidate James Tallarico will not air on television amid an ongoing legal dispute between ABC and the Federal Communications Commission. The late-night talk show host said during last night's monologue Wednesday night, ABC and its parent company Disney sued the FCC on August 18th over accusations that it was threatening broadcast licenses in violation of the First Amendment. The complaint filed in federal court in Washington, D.C. alleged the FCC had, quote, waged a retaliatory campaign against ABC for a single reason. It disapproves of what ABC broadcasts, end quote. Kimmel said due to ongoing threats from the FCC against himself, his show, and ABC, he would instead upload his interview with Tallarico on YouTube. And thank goodness we have that, Kimmel said, because in America we live in right now, that is the best we can do until November, of course. Well, in this reporter's opinion, just because it's November doesn't mean that all of the change is going to be enacted right then. No, there's going to be a lag of time where he can act out. Okay, when I say he, I mean Donnie. The FCC did not immediately respond to a request for comment. Why should they? I mean, Brendan Carr doesn't comment to the peons. Kimmel and Trump have shared a contentious relationship, stretching back to Trump's first campaign for office. Since Trump's return to the presidency last year, the FCC and its chair, Brendan Carr, have waged a pressure campaign against ABC and Disney that centers around the company's broadcast licenses. After the FCC moved to review the broadcast licenses of the network's owned and operated television station years before they were set to expire, ABC accused the commission in a regulatory filing of retaliating against ABC for the exercise of its First Amendment rights. Top Trump administration officials have also targeted the network over its workplace diversity practices. Oh my God. They were hiring black and brown people and those Asians too. Oh my God, mud people. You're hiring mud people. You have in your mission statement that you're going to hire mud people. That's illegal in America now. Okay. And Brendan Carr and the rest of them are, you know, letting you know. And Tallarico's appearance on the daytime talk show The View, because they said, oh no, you got to have like a fair and balanced. Well, alrighty. In April, Trump again called on ABC to fire Kimmel after he joked that First Lady Melania Trump had the glow of an expectant widow. Both Trumps said the remark was a call to violence before the shooting at the White House Correspondents' Dinner, while Kimmel defended the remark as a reference to the age gap in their relationship. I agree that hateful and violent rhetoric is something we should reject, Kimmel said on a show in April following the criticism. I think a great place to start to dial that back
is having a conversation with your husband about it.

Alejandro Figueroa at Oregon Public Broadcasting brings us this next offering here in the Bistro Cafe, part of West Coast Cookbook and Speakeasy, Metro Shrimp and Grits Thursdays. The Trump administration is considering increasing the number of cattle and sheep that roam public lands, which would expand the most widespread commercial use of those federal lands across Oregon's high desert. The U.S. Bureau of Land Management is proposing to overhaul its rules governing livestock grazing on millions of acres of federal public lands, including Oregon and Washington, in a move that has been largely applauded by cattlemen's associations across the West. Remember the Bundys? Where did they get their start? You know, the guys that took over the Malheur Wildlife Refuge here in the Cascades in Oregon, and some, I don't know, I call it a rehearsal for taking over America. Remember them? They got their start because the Bureau of Land Management tried to get Dad to pay his grazing fees on federal lands. Everybody around him were paying their fees, and he wasn't. They complained, and so he had armed goons come out and station themselves on an overpass where BLM agents came down to either confiscate the cattle or get the payment, and they stared them down and chased off federal officials, and they had guns in their hands. That's how it started. So now, apparently, this is a veiled thank you to those people. That's what Donald Trump does. The proposal reflects the Trump administration's priority to reduce unnecessary regulatory burdens, promote productive working lands, and strengthen local communities and economies, according to a BLM press release. But conservation groups are not buying it. The groups opposing the administration's actions argue livestock have already been overgrazing and degrading public lands for decades. They say the administration is trying to tip the scales toward livestock producers at the expense of wildlife habitat and other uses of public land. Mark Salvo, a senior conservation advisor at the Oregon Natural Desert Association, said the administration claims that these rules are necessary to provide more support for livestock producers is, quote, without merit. Livestock grazing is happening already wherever possible, Salvo said. The proposed BLM rules would overhaul how the agency assesses the health of rangelands and change environmental review processes. The rules would also limit who can participate in and comment on agency decisions, like when the BLM issues or renews a grazing permit. In other words, public comment. We don't give the public the time of day.

Junior Arribas at Democracy Docket brings us this final offering here in the Bistro Cafe part of West Coast Cookbook and Speakeasy. The Trump administration has quietly removed a key option from the federal form used by overseas voters to register and request mail ballots, eliminating a checkbox for U.S. citizens who were born or living abroad. It's the latest step in an ongoing effort by the administration and the national GOP to make voting more difficult for, or in some cases, to outright disenfranchise certain groups of overseas voters who are thought to support Democrats. The change affects the federal postcard application, known as the FPCA, a standard form used by military and overseas voters to register to vote from abroad, request absentee ballots, and update contact information. The form is administered through the Federal Voting Assistance Program and is meant for absent uniformed service members, their families, and U.S. citizens residing outside the country. The previous version of the form asked voters to choose from several categories, including, I am a U.S. citizen living outside the country, I have never lived in the United States. The revised August 26 version removes that option entirely. The new form still allows voters to identify themselves as active duty uniformed service members or eligible spouses or dependents, U.S. citizens living outside the country who intend to return, or U.S. citizens living outside the country whose intent to return is uncertain. But it no longer includes a box for citizens abroad who have never lived in the United States. The Department of Defense referred to the letters as the Department of War, or referred to in the letters as the Department of War, sought emergency approval for the change in August, arguing in a letter to the Office of Management and Budget that the existing forms may confuse voters about what information they are required to provide under federal law and whether they are eligible to use the forms to register and vote. The department said the next federal election was fewer than 90 days away, leaving insufficient time to modify the forms that they modified. In its emergency justification letter, the department specifically identified the never lived checkbox as a line that would be removed to avoid applicant confusion. Wait a second. But the revision could create new uncertainty for U.S. citizens born abroad who are eligible to vote under state law through a parent or other family connection to a state. While the Uniformed and Overseas Citizens Absentee Voting Act sets federal protections for military and overseas voters, states also determine voter eligibility rules and voting residence requirements. That means some U.S. citizens who have never lived

0: of the country are eligible to vote in certain states, even though the federal form no longer gives them a clear category to select. I told you, they declared war on representative democracy. They declared war on America and Americans. Any American is the enemy to these, well, insurgents. Let's get to our break, and when we get back from that break, we will go through weather from around the world, and we will finish up with the stories that we have curated for you today. 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
5: Welcome to A Cup of Health with CDC, a weekly feature of the MMWR, the Morbidity and Mortality Weekly Report. I'm your host, Dr. Robert Gaines. Just because children become preteens doesn't mean they're too old for vaccinations. Several immunizations are recommended for adolescents. Dr. Lori Elam-Evans is a researcher with CDC's National Center for Immunizations and Respiratory Diseases. She's joining us today to discuss the importance of ensuring that teenagers are up to date on their vaccinations. Welcome to the show, Lori.
6: Thank you, Bob.
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6: 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One dose of Tdap, which protects children against tetanus, pertussis, and diphtheria. Two meningococcal vaccines, which protect against bacteria that cause meningitis and other terrible infections. And three doses of human papillomavirus, or HPV vaccine, which can protect against certain forms of cancer.
5: Are any of these required for school attendance?
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1: Texas A&M's new censorship policy does what? I'm Bill Newman for the Civil Liberties Minute. The policy of this large, major public American state university, for starters, requires an extensive bureaucratic review and approval of syllabi before a course can be taught, resulting in, for example, the censorship of Plato's Writings on Gender and the Oscar-winning film Moonlight, and the cancellation of numerous classes, including Religions of the World, Introduction to Race and Ethnicity, and Ethics in Public Policy, and shutting down completely the Women and Gender Studies program. As for courses that make it past the censors, the policy prohibits faculty from discussing certain topics and viewpoints related to race, sexual orientation, and gender, which has adversely impacted the teaching of course content from the history of slavery to Shakespeare to the hard sciences. One example, a history professor was allowed to teach Phyllis Schlafly's campaign against the Equal Rights Amendment, but not permitted to teach how the 14th Amendment has expanded to protect women and the LGBTQ community. To try to remedy this wrong, in August, the ACLU sued Texas A&M because, as the lead plaintiff, Professor Leonard Bright, explained, the chilling effect of this policy is vast. It poisons the very soul of what a university should be, a place where ideas are free to roam and debate is uninhibited by the political winds. The Civil Liberties Minute is made possible by the ACLU because freedom can't protect itself.
2: You're listening to the American Democracy Minute, keeping your government by and for the people. In a February 17th speech before the New York City Bar Association, retired Fourth Circuit Appeals Court Judge J. Michael Luttig cited several of America's founders who anticipated demagogues who might try to dismantle the republic. But he also spoke of the country's resilience in the face of such attacks.
3: These are the times that try men's souls, as were the times that tried our souls 250 years ago. Since its very founding, America has been the envy of the world and the beacon of freedom and liberty because of the shining light of its democracy and its rule of law. But today, as we celebrate the 250th anniversary of America's birth, America is not that same envy to the world, and it is not that same beacon of freedom and liberty to the world that it has been since its beginning.
2: He closed his speech with this admonishment.
3: If we but find the courage to speak truth to power now, today, as did the founders and our ancestors when their time of testing came, the United States of America will endure forever as the beacon of freedom and liberty to the world. America will once again be the envy of the world.
2: We've linked to the full speech at AmericanDemocracyMinute.org. I'm Brian Beal.
4: I'm Rick Smith, and this is Labor History in Two. On this day in labor history, the year was 1859. That was the day that the St. Anthony and Minneapolis Typographical Union No. 42 was founded in Minnesota. It was one of the oldest unions on record in the state. 3 years earlier, printers in St. Paul had formed a union, Local 30, with a dinner to honor Benjamin Franklin's birthday. At the time, just over 6,000 white people lived in the state of Minnesota. Typographical workers were very important important to the early labor movement in the United States. These printers were vital to spreading the word about the cause of labor to other workers in the era before radio, television, or computers. In Minnesota, 8 journeyman printers joined together to form Local 42. According to the History of Hennepin County and the City of Minneapolis, published in 1881, quote, the union was prosperous, having at one time on its list every journeyman printer within its jurisdiction. The War of the Rebellion practically dissolved the organization, 5 of its members entering the Union Army. Like it did for many fledgling unions, the Civil War took its toll on the typographical union Local 42 membership. One member, H.M. Metcalf, was killed in battle. The union was disbanded during the Civil War, reforming a decade later. Although the Civil War had disrupted labor organizing across the North, the years following the conflict saw a surge in labor activity. Wages stagnated during the war, while prices for goods continued to soar. Workers banded together for fair pay and against the exploitation that grew along with increasing industrialization. These early labor unions were prominently made up of skilled workers like these printers.
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0: For Scientific American Science Quickly, I'm Rachel Feltman. Think about your friends for a second. Do you feel like you have the right number of them? If you feel like you've heard that there's a right answer to this question, you're probably thinking of the work of anthropologist Robin Dunbar, who famously landed on the number 5 for close friendships and around 150 for less intimate connections. Of course, you probably won't be shocked to hear that friendship is hard to quantify, and your results may vary wildly. So why does this matter? We know that having some number of good friends is really beneficial. One 2010 meta-analysis found that people with stronger social relationships are less likely to die in any given period of time. And we also know that many people struggle to form and maintain these connections. In 2023, Pew Research found that 8% of American adults claim to have no close friends at all. Today's guest is Jessica Ayers, an assistant professor of psychology at Boise State University. She says that she and her colleagues see a lot of confusion about friendship and how to do it, and not a lot of research aimed at closing that knowledge gap. Their latest study challenges some common assumptions about how humans set out to build their social networks in the first place. Thank you so much for coming on to chat with us today.
1: I'm very excited to be here.
0: So you recently worked on a study about friendship. How did that idea come about?
1: Yeah, so when it comes to friendship, one of the strangest things is that we actually know very little about how human friendships function compared to all the other social relationships that we have in our lives. Parenting relationships, relationships with other family members, romantic relationships. Then there's friendships where everyone is just like, they're there, they exist, but we don't really know how or why. And that is mind-boggling because there are so many huge benefits associated with having friendships, like healing faster after surgeries, not having friendships, so experiencing loneliness can sometimes have the same negative physical impact as smoking. So there are some really big positive benefits of having friendships, and we don't really know about them. So the study really came from this idea of, well, you know, some people have a lot of friends, some people don't have a lot of friends. Some people with a lot of friends are lonely. Some people with a lot of friends aren't lonely. Where do these different ways of making friendships actually come from? And how does that actually impact how we're feeling? And so as a graduate student, I was kind of looking into this question with my co-author, Diego Guevara Beltran, who's the co-first author with me on this paper. And we were really just interested in trying to understand, like, how do we get these differences? How do we have people with a lot of friendships versus a little friendships? How do we make that decision? And what kinds of other personality factors or other behaviors that we could measure are associated with this preference?
2: Yeah. So how did you go about trying to answer that question?
1: A lot of different ways. So when we're doing scale construction to come up with a way to actually see, like, is this idea real? Can we measure it in the real world? There's a bunch of different steps you have to go into. And so they're very technical. We won't really pay too much attention to them. But basically, we went through this painstaking task of finding the items that actually get at, do you want a lot of friends? Do you want a little friends? Do you want emotionally close friendships? Is it okay if they're not as emotionally close? To show across multiple different samples, these concepts seem to resonate and they seem to show up in the same way. And then after we had done that, we started looking at the different personality constructs that are associated with this. So we found, like, people who want a really wide network of friendships, they also tend to be more extroverted. People who are worried about not having enough emotionally close friendships, sometimes they're actually more

0: surprising things that we found in our study was that when people had a wide network of friendships, they could also still want really emotionally close friendships within that wide network. So while most of the previous research has always relied on this kind of implicit foundation, it's one or the other. You want a lot of friends or you want really emotionally close friendships. We found that it's not quite as clear cut to those two things.
1: Could you unpack for us a little bit kind of what the existing paradigm is in terms of how, you know, close friendships versus a lot of friendships work and what your data actually found?
0: So when we think about this idea that there has to be a trade-off in how we make friendships, this comes from a lot of evolutionary biology, looking at human growth, human development, that kind of shows that when humans have these really fundamental goals that they have to achieve, there's often a trade-off in how they achieve. So you can think of like, you grow and you reach sexual reproduction and sexual maturity earlier. And so there's a trade-off in there for how much are you growing? At what point do you make that turn from somatic maintenance to reproductive maintenance? Another really famous one is this idea that there is a trade-off between the quality and quantity of the children that we have. And so we see some research in other non-human primates looking at how those individuals invest in their children. Some of them invest in only a few children and they invest very heavily in them, or I should say offspring because they're not humans, and others will invest not as heavily in their offspring, but they have so many more of them. And so the most famous one when we were thinking about our study in particular was actually thinking about how people invest in potential romantic partners. Are they investing in short-term relationships or are they investing in a potentially one long-term relationship? And so when we were looking at some of that original data and the original scales used to measure what we call sociosexual orientation, we started thinking about, well, you know, some of these things are actually really similar to friendships, except for friendships have this cool kind of nuance of you don't just have one friend at a time. And so when it came to the data, we found that people, they seem to have preferences for both, for the extent to which they want a wide network of friends and the extent to which they want emotional closeness within those relationships. And so the fact that we have both of these things operating at the same time is really cool and interesting because that kind of starts pointing towards how we're making our social networks, that it's not just we have to pick only a few number of people and be emotionally close to them, but we can't have other people that we may go to for other needs. Or the flip side, we have a bunch of people, but we're not close to any of them.
2: So people want both close friends and a wide network of friends. But do they have preferences as to one or the other?
0: We see in the data that people tend to fall on one of the two categories. They have a stronger preference for one or the other, but they still have the preference for the other. But to kind of go one step further beyond that, when we were then looking at some of the things associated with this preference, for example, having this preference for a wide network of friends, you generally tended to have more friends if you had a stronger preference for a wide network of friends. You had more people that were willing to come and help you, more friends that were willing to come and help you. Whereas when you had this preference for this emotional intimacy within your friendships, what we saw was that those people tended to say that they had lower friendship quality in their current friends. So you can think of it more as like an alarm going off of like, you don't have enough people that are satisfying what you need in these friendships. And so we have this preference for how wide we actually want our networks to be, but we also have this red flag that's kind of operating in the background of like, hey, like something isn't going right. Like maybe you have this preference for this huge network of friends, but that flag is also going off in the back of your head telling you, hey, but none of them are close. None of them will help you if you need them. You don't have those strong connections that we know are so important to human social life.
1: What do you think the implications of this are for situations where people don't feel like they're really satisfied with the friendships that they have? Because, you know, we talk a lot about the loneliness epidemic and how shallow so many friendships feel now that so much of our lives are online. So what do you think some like further questions are here or even takeaways immediately?
0: Yeah, so there's a bunch and we can go down the rabbit hole. We can put on our tinfoil hats and I can talk to you about all the ideas I have. But I think the biggest takeaway is that this scale is giving us a way to actually start measuring some of the stuff you're pointing at, that loneliness, the isolation, my friendships feel fake and they feel hollow, because you're exactly right. Research tells us that friendships that are maintained primarily online, they're not as satisfying as those that are in person and face to face. But the world is moving towards that's the way we're maintaining our relationships. So what I like to think about is if we can actually start using specifically the preference for emotional closeness within friendships as a way to maybe screen people for, are you actually satisfying your social goals? Are you meeting the correct number of friends that make you feel like you're satisfied or make you feel like you have people that are there to help you?

0: And that exactly talks about the loneliness epidemic, or leads to the loneliness epidemic kind of solution of being able to point at, like, hey, it's actually specifically a lack of these positive social interactions with friends that is what's making you feel lonely. It's not that you don't have friends. It's not that you're not good at making friends. It's the actual interaction, the emotional closeness, all of the things that we know we need to have satisfying friendships. Like, we now have a way to actually point at it and say, like, here, it's right here.
1: It seems like, you know, one thing that you're getting at is that lack of perceived emotional intimacy isn't necessarily something that's wrong with the friend or the friendship or with, you know, your ability to make friends, but that sometimes we're not fostering those friendships and doing the kinds of activities that make us feel like we have that emotional intimacy and fulfillment. Could you talk a little bit more about how people who feel like they're lacking this kind of closeness in their friendships can remedy that?
0: Yeah. So I can give you some speculations, because you're kind of pointing right at the forefront of the research for the things we're trying to figure out now. So ways that people can remedy that. We know the face-to-face interactions, they are so incredibly important. The best way to maintain a friendship is to have some kind of face-to-face interaction. But one thing that's really important to remember and pay attention to is that the ways in which we make friendships are different. We do know that there is a pretty strong sex difference in how men and women make friends, and not saying that, like, men only do this, women only do this. They do both, but we know that there's a slight sex difference in terms of which direction they're likely to lean. Women tend to have what we call face-to-face friendships. They're more likely to be emotionally close. They're more likely to talk literally face-to-face, and they're more likely to interact in one-on-one situations. Whereas men's friendships, they're more likely to be team building, activity oriented interactions. And so when we're thinking about, like, okay, well, how do I get that face-to-face interaction that makes me feel like my relationship is actually fulfilling? For women, it might be going to a coffee shop and having a talk about what's going on in their lives, catching up, chit-chatting, whatever you want to call it. But for men, it might not be going to that same coffee shop and catching up in that way. It might be like, hey, there's a pickup basketball game, let's go hang out. Oh my gosh, our favorite sports team's playing, let's go watch it at the local bar. Things that are more activity-based that still allow for that catching up, still allow for the relationship to be strengthened by being face-to-face and with each other, but not in the same way. And I think that's something that's really important to remember, is that we, all of us, we have friendships that go both ways. We have friendships that are face-to-face, emotionally close. We have that kind of relational aspect to it. And we also have the ones that are more task-oriented. And it's not a problem to have one or the other, but you have to know what makes you feel satisfied and fulfilled, so you know how to actually go about making those relationships fit that need for you. One thing that's really important to mention here is our studies, they don't show a sex difference where men and women prefer different parts, or like, it's not like men want this really wide network, women want this really emotionally close network, like some of the previous research may have suggested, or may have kind of had this underlying assumption that because women have these face-to-face relationships, of course they have to be emotionally close. They have to always be looking for that. Men have task-based friendships. Of course, it has to be something that's really wide, so you can do all the tasks in the world. It doesn't seem like that's the case. Everyone has these preferences. They're operating under the surface. And so what I think is really interesting is that that kind of points towards, how are we organizing our social networks? How are we actually going through and figuring out, like, how many close friends do I have? How many acquaintances do I have? How many people are in my network that I'm friendly with, but I wouldn't call them a friend? It kind of points towards, like, maybe this is where this different orientation towards making friends is coming from, is this underlying idea of the quantity versus quality of friends we have in that network.
1: So I know that this wasn't the focus of the study exactly, but as someone who researches friendship, do you have any advice for people on how to go about making friends in the first place?
0: Do I have advice? Yes. Not all of it will be perfectly scientifically backed. A lot of it is kind of like my internal speculations about what I think is happening. We know that when people are making friendships, they have to be genuine. Like, when someone is faking a friendship, you can feel it. Or when they're faking social interactions with you, you can feel it. It feels icky. It feels like this person really is like, there's just something I can't put my finger on, but they're not really interested in me. So we know that if people are trying to make friendships under those kind of situations and under those kind of false pretenses, the friendship isn't going to flourish. Another one is to find shared interests in some way, shape, or form, because we know that having that shared common knowledge base as the start of a friendship leads to friendships that can be maintained, because there's always something that you can fall back on to continue talking about, building your relationship over. So that is really important. I wouldn't necessarily say like be open or be willing to go out there to find friends, but also kind of knowing where your niche is. For me, I'm not going to go to like a gym and go look for gym bros, because that's not something that I value in my friendships. I'm going to look for someone that I can have conversations with, that I can run ideas by. And so I'm more likely to make friends at a coffee shop or a bookshop than I am when I go to the gym. And so knowing what your own preferences are, the things that make you feel satisfied, helps you kind of guide yourself towards the people that are going to make friends with you long term. And then another thing that's really important is also just remembering that like you are bringing something to the table when you're making friends. Like you have intrinsic value, you have intrinsic worth. Some of my other research, not related to this stuff, but tangentially, shows that like we actually really like people as potential friends who are interested in us and want to know stuff about us. So like you bring something to the table. Not only do you want to know about that person wants to know about you, and you make better friendships when you have that kind of dynamic and you have that understanding going in.
1: Well, thank you so much for coming on to chat with us about this. I will definitely be keeping it in mind as I socialize.
0: Thank you so much for having me.
2: That's all for today's episode. We'll be back on Friday to talk about another aspect of humanity's friendship problem, how our social lives are changing now that we spend so much of our time talking to machines. Science Quickly is produced by me, Rachel Faltman, along with Fonda Mwangi, Allison Rogers, and Jeff Delvisio. This episode was edited by Alex Seguiera. Emily Mikowski, Mariel Issa, and Aaron Shattuck fact-check our show. 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See you next time.

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Thank you for accompanying us here to the Chef's Table at West Coast Cookbook and Speakeasy, Metro Shrimp and Grits Thursdays. We always begin weather from around the world along the banks of the Rogue River. In the Rogue River Valley of Southern Oregon on the west coast of the continental United States of America, where it is currently 57 degrees Fahrenheit, expecting highs similar to yesterday. We were in the mid to upper 90s. It bounced a little bit between those throughout the day. So similar conditions tomorrow, or today as we had yesterday, which is quite sunny at the moment, and we're expecting sunny conditions throughout the day. Winds out of the west-northwest at 5 to 10 miles per hour. A few passing clouds tonight. Night with lows once again in the mid-50s with winds out of the west-northwest at 5 to 10 miles per hour. Then some clouds tomorrow in the morning will give way to mainly sunny skies for the afternoon with highs in the mid to upper 80s. A little bit of a drop in temperature. Winds out of the west-northwest at 5 to 10 miles per hour. Then clear to partly cloudy tomorrow night with lows in the low 50s. Winds out of the west-northwest at 5 to 10 miles per hour. And we do have a drop in temperature over the weekend, which actually portends that we may get some rain from some storms stacking up out in the Pacific, making their way to our area. Let's hope. All righty. It looks like ragweed pollen is the pollen of note once again here in Rogue River, and it is rated high. The air quality index is in the good range, notched up a tad at 35 parts per million, and that daytime UV index remains high at its level 6 that occurred as we moved more towards fall. Barometric pressure is plummeting drastically at 30.03 inches. Visibility is up to 10 miles. And relative humidity is at 76%. Weather from around the world is brought to you by a crowd of crowdsourced weather stations that a crowd crowdsources from around the world, aggregated by the outlawed National Weather Service and the outlawed National Oceanic and Atmospheric Administration, making this forecast truly from the Weather Underground. London Calling is 66 degrees and mostly cloudy. Paris is 72 degrees and sunny. Rome is 69 degrees with thunderstorms and a severe warning for thunderstorms. Let's see how much rain they're expecting. Is it going to tell me? It is not. Well, darn. Kabul is 72 degrees and clear. Tehran is 84 degrees and fair. Wow, they've come down to sweater weather now since they were in the upper hundreds. Hong Kong is 74 degrees and cloudy. Tokyo is 67 degrees and cloudy with rain in the vicinity. Auckland, New Zealand is 51 degrees and fair. San Francisco, California is 75 degrees and partly cloudy with a heat advisory. Looks like they're going to be scorching at 77 degrees Fahrenheit. I got to tell you, that is sweater weather where I live. Chicago, Illinois is 74 degrees and partly cloudy. And New York, New York is a scorching for its place. 83 degrees Fahrenheit and sunny. And that is weather from around the world, brought to you by a crowd of crowdsourced weather stations that a crowd crowdsources from around the world.

Stephen Castle, reporting from London for the New York Times, brings us this first amuse-bouche here at the chef's table at West Coast Cookbook and Speakeasy, Metro Shrimp and Grits Thursdays. The Metropolitan Police on Wednesday yesterday said they had opened a criminal investigation into claims that Reform UK, the right-wing populist party led by Nigel Farage, had broken laws that restrict foreign funding in British politics. The move will add to scrutiny of Mr. Farage, an ally of Trump and an architect of Brexit, who has faced intensifying questions in recent months about his personal finances and the funding of his anti-immigration party. You can't be a Nazi and a fascist without being utterly corrupt. It's right there. It's in the books. The latest accusations relate to an undercover investigation broadcast last week by Channel 4 News, which appeared to show two close aides to Mr. Farage arranging secret financial contributions from a man they believe to be a foreign donor. Now, we did report on this week, but this is a much more fulsome reporting. Now, British law requires all donations to be disclosed and prohibits political contributions from foreign individuals. Another part of the investigation showed Farage thanking an undercover journalist and an actor, both posing as potential donors who had paid for opinion polling that proved helpful for Reform's campaigning, and which the footage suggested had been discussed with Reform officials. The polls were published in British newspapers without transparency about who had paid for or commissioned them. At one point in the footage, the actor pretending to be an American supporter, MAGA supporter of Reform, said, "I run an American family office, and I haven't been able to donate directly, but I was thrilled to pick up the tab for the polls," where Farage replied, "Yeah, that was great." So, in accordance with British procedure, the Metropolitan Police did not name Reform UK in their statement, but did refer to the Channel News 4 broadcast.

Brian Melly at the World Desk of the Associated Press brings us this final amuse-bouche here at the Chef's Table at West Coast Cookbook and Speakeasy Metro Shrimp and Grits Thursdays. A British man plotted with Russian spies to sabotage a drone factory in England, prosecutors said in a London court today. Joshua Camage, age 31, was charged with engaging in conduct to materially assist a foreign intelligence service in carrying out activities in violation of the National Security Act. He did not enter a plea. He was in contact.

With a representative of the GRU Volunteer Corps, a group controlled by Russia's military agency. The UK declared the GRU Volunteer Corps a national security threat in July for collecting foreign intelligence and conducting hostile covert operations on behalf of Russian military spies. Well, that brings us to the end of our broadcast period for the day, but you do know Netroots Radio broadcasts on, and we will meet up here tomorrow for Blue Moon Spirits Fridays, and don't we deserve it? So do stay tuned to Netroots Radio all day and all night for all the breaking news as it breaks, and we will meet up here tomorrow, right here in West Coast.

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2: This is Labor History in 2. On this day in labor history, the year was 1929. That was the day a mistrial was declared in the case of 16 textile mill unionists in North Carolina. The mistrial sparked 5 days of anti-union vigilante violence. Textile mill workers at Gastonia's Laurie Mill had been on strike since April 1st. They demanded higher wages and shorter work hours, union recognition, and an end to the hated stretch-out system. Soon, textile workers at Bessemer City's American Mill walked off the job in solidarity and joined the National Textile Workers Union. Ella Mae Wiggins was one of the strike leaders at American Mill. She was known for her militancy, but also for organizing black workers into the union. As the strike wore on, mill owners evicted dozens of families from company housing. Wiggins helped set up a tent city. On June 7th, sheriff's deputies attacked strikers who marched to Laurie Mill to call out remaining workers. The police arrived at the tent colony later that evening to disarm them, and Gastonia's police chief wound up dead. Immediately, more than 70 textile union members and leaders were rounded up and arrested. 16 stood trial for the murder of Chief Adderholt. The anti-union committee of 100 smashed up the NTWU.

0: two headquarters in Gastonia and Bessemer City. They kidnapped, beat, and threatened to kill several union members. The rampage continued as SCAB forces moved on to Charlotte to raid the offices of the International Labor Defense, who had handled the strikers' case. 5 days into the terror, Wiggins was killed on her way to a union solidarity rally. Outrage over her murder forced mill owners to improve conditions and wages, but the fight to organize would continue for years. For more information, go to laborhistoryin2.com, like us on Facebook, follow us on Twitter at laborhistoryin2.
1: In honor of Labor Day, we're looking at the powerful connection between work and healthcare in America, and what it means for workers when their health coverage depends on their jobs. 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I'm your host, Brenda Gazar. My guest is Mark Dudzik, a longtime union organizer and labor activist. He's a former president of Local 8149 of the Oil, Chemical, and Atomic Workers Union, now part of the Steelworkers, and a former national organizer of the Labor Party. In 2009, he co-founded the Labor Campaign for Single-Payer Healthcare and currently serves as its chair. I asked Mark what tying healthcare to employment often means for workers and their families.
2: You know, first of all, when you lose your job, you lose your health care. 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
1: Mark remembers being in Baltimore when Bethlehem Steel went bankrupt. He says active and retired workers suddenly faced the loss of health benefits, a shock that rippled beyond individual families into the surrounding community. But losing a job isn't the only time that connection between employment and healthcare becomes especially powerful. There's also the moment workers decide whether to strike.
2: You go on strike, you lose your healthcare. 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

0: 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Welcome back. So John Fetterman showed up last night, at least electronically, at the Republican midterm convention, the first one in the history of the party. 6'8" with a hoodie. I don't know what to make of John Fetterman. I'll just tell you right up front. My sense of it, having worked with people or been around people, both really, who have experienced brain damage, is that that's what's going on, that this is a guy who experienced severe brain damage as a result of the stroke that he had. He had a stroke, and then he was hospitalized for severe depression, which is a real common consequence of strokes. And I think he's lost part of his mental faculties. He doesn't show up to do his job. He won't meet with constituents. He doesn't seem to give a rat's ass about anything except going on Fox News and trashing Democrats. And last night, of course, he was he was praising Republicans and saying, "I pledge to work with President Trump." And the Wall Street Journal just kind of outed him this week. But it's a really sad thing. Chris DeLuzio, who's a congressman from Pennsylvania, is seriously looking at running against Fetterman. He's not up for re-election for 2 more years. This would be the 28 election. But Chris DeLuzio is thinking about primarying him. He says he's not. He says, somebody asked me, what are the odds to challenge Fetterman in a Democratic primary? Jake asked him. He says, "Well, I've gotten a lot of encouragement to do it, but not thinking about it right now." Yeah. My concern is how much damage will John Fetterman do over the next 2 years if Democrats can take the Senate. Are we going to have another Joe Manchin, Kyrsten Sinema situation? Apparently, the Republican senator from Pennsylvania has been buddy-buddying with John Fetterman for quite some time now, apparently since his stroke, and has kind of become his mentor. They travel around together, they do things together, and Fetterman is kind of quickly morphing into a Republican. This is not a good thing. I mean, like I said, we saw this with Manchin and Sinema, and I don't want to see it again, but I think we're stuck with it. So what's on your mind today, Russ, in Hickory Hill, Illinois? Hey, Russ, what's up?
1: Thank you for taking my call, Tom. I call you for a little information. I'm not that bright. This Republican Party, Tom, they're rudderless. I mean, Cruz, you didn't even bring up Cruz yesterday, being on The View accusing Biden of $5 gas prices. And then you sit there, Tim Scott, and the guy next to him is like, "What are you talking about?" And now all these House members, I'm going back to my district. But the best one was the guy in Texas or something. I got to go see my kid's football game.
0: That's right.
1: It's like religion. Friday night, guy.
0: I promised I would.
1: I mean, Tom, they're rudderless. And then you sit there and this idiot running the countries, they're all down there.
0: Yeah.
1: But you didn't hear the best one. Did you see this rock star guy, this Hispanic guy in Texas? He's supposed to be this big rock star-like. He's running down by the border. They redistricted the thing. Trump won by 18. Poll came out last night. 51-45 he's winning in a redistricting. Yeah, he's supposed to be this big Hispanic, right? He's like the Beatles.
0: Yeah.
1: Today,
0: yeah.
1: It would be the Beatles.
0: But no.
1: But, I mean, they're rudderless, Tom.
0: You know, what I thought was the weirdest moment of last night, you know who Scott Turner is?
1: He's from Pennsylvania, isn't he?
0: Yeah, well, I'm not sure where he's from, but he's the secretary of HUD, Housing and Urban Development.
1: I thought he was a House member at one time.
0: No, he's a former NFL football player. He's a, you know, a big, strapping, kind of handsome guy. And yesterday after he gave his speech, he walked by MAGA Republican Representative Anna Paulina Luna and tried to smack her on the butt, you know, tried to pat her butt as he walked by her. And it got picked up on the Jumbotron, apparently, and everybody's going, what? And he just barely missed her butt, actually, so... I thought that was just the weirdest moment.
1: They've got nothing.
0: All they've got is dear leader. I mean, that's it. That's why they're calling it the Trumpalooza. Trumpalooza or whatever. That's all they've got is dear leader and his lies. And here's a new one to follow them. It's sad.
1: Oh, here's a new one. Boom had it. Now, I don't know about math, but they had, will the Republicans keep the House?
0: Yeah.
1: 16% say yeah. 89% no. Add it up. That's 105%, Tom. They also give them now 60%. The Democrats are going to win the Senate.
0: Yeah. Well, it's all going to depend on how many of us get out and vote, because the billionaire money is flowing into the media right now, and the algorithms on Facebook and X are heavily tilted to help the Republicans
1: and burn the Democrats.
0: So there you go.
1: Did you see that, Russ?
0: Yeah, no, Russ, good on you. Good talking to you. Thank you for the call. Skip in Muskegon, Michigan. Hey, Skip, what's on your mind today?
2: Oh, you keep wondering how Putin has control over Trump, and you were putting it yesterday or the day before, I think it was yesterday, on the fact that Trump launders money for the KGB.
0: He launders money for the Russian mafia.
2: Pardon?
0: He launders money for the Russian mafia, according to Craig Unger, about a billion dollars so far.
2: When communism failed, the KGB had somewhere to go. So what they did was they became the mob. They threw the rich out of the windows.
0: Yeah,
2: they
0: stole their
2: businesses. I believe that's the same thing. If it ever happens in America, the billionaires who back Trump are going to have the same thing happen to them. They're going to be thrown out of windows, and the evil in the CIA will take over.
0: Yeah. It's a realistic scenario. It is a realistic scenario. I agree with you.
2: You watched Godfather 2, right?
0: Yeah. Yeah, who hasn't?
2: All right. Well, you take Putin and you give him the position of Michael, and then you take Trump and make him the senator from Las Vegas. That's what happened, I believe. And there's enough evidence, if you were to have time to, just sit down and think of everything you've heard since Trump has been on the scene politically. You'd put it together yourself like I have.
0: Yeah.
2: Now, I might be wrong, but I'm pretty sure I'm not.
0: No, I think you're right, Skip. I mean, keep in mind, Trump's lawyer and mentor, Roy Cohn, was also the lawyer for the five mafia families in New York. Trump used mafia concrete to build Trump Tower. Trump went to the Russian mafia to buy TVs for the Hyatt that he built down on the Grand Central Station. The association between Trump and the American mafia and Trump and the Russian mafia goes back years. Craig Unger has done a marvelous job of documenting. Skip, thanks for the call. Matthew in Madison, Wisconsin. Hey, Matthew, thanks for listening to Civic Media. What's up?
3: Hey, Tom, thanks for what you do. Trump is definitely in with the mob. The UFC is owned by mobsters, the Fertitta brothers. Dana White is just the face of it. But I want to talk about Medicare and Social Security for a minute, and how what the Republicans are doing is basically stealing our money. I don't know why more people aren't upset about this. I don't know why the pitchforks aren't out. But I was talking to my partner yesterday, and she's 40, I'm 50. I've been working since 13, so I must have given the government for my Social Security, which is an earned benefit, at least $80-some thousand. And if I don't get a check from them when they cancel it, then it's time to burn buildings down. But she thinks that the money she's paying into it now is going to pay for the baby boomers who are collecting it, which is not accurate. And she never thought she would get it. So my question is, like, how do we get out the bullhorn on the fact that the Republican Party is stealing our money, first of all? Yeah. But what do you think about younger people who just seem to be taking the abuse, taking the theft?
0: Well, they've been fed this. They've been
3: writing it off.
0: Yeah, they've been spoon-fed this by right-wing media for the better part of 20 years now, maybe longer than that, probably going back to Reagan. And you know, this idea that Social Security is a scam, it's a Ponzi scheme, it's not going to be there for you. You know, it's like softening you up, right? The simple reality is that if we simply removed the cap, if we simply said people who make over $184,500 a year are going to have to start paying taxes, Social Security taxes on their income above 184. If we did that, the Social Security Fund would be solvent for the next 75 years, and everybody on Social Security in America could get a $2,000 raise immediately. And there's actually some Republicans who are starting to talk about this, like this, including the Republican who is chair of the House Appropriations Committee. Sorry, I don't recall his name, but I read the article day before yesterday. He's talking about lifting the cap or modifying the cap. So that's the simple solution. Bernie's been talking about it for 20 years. We need to do it. Matthew, thank you for the call. 46 minutes past the hour. Back with more of your calls in just a minute. Stick around.
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0: By the way, I should have mentioned, if Trump is going to give $5,000 to all of us, that's over $1 trillion. It would require a congressional appropriation. Do you really think Congress is going to do that?

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0: Hey, thanks so much for sharing our program and for reaching out to our stations and sponsors and letting them know that you're listening. It really means a lot to us. Welcome back. 51 minutes past the hour. Doug in Denver. Hey, Doug, what's on your mind today?
1: Hey, Tom, how are you doing?
0: Good. What's up?
1: I was listening to one of your recent podcasts last couple days, and you were talking about how populism has been the dominant mentality of the American people since at least the middle of the Bush administration. And you were also going into how the Democrats really squandered an opportunity by usurping Bernie Sanders in 2016.
0: Yeah, that's the op-ed that I wrote today at HarbinReport.com.
1: Oh, today, okay. Mm-hmm. But while I agree with all that, I just cringe every time I hear the 2016 election being pointed to as a bellwether of anything, given Hillary Clinton won the vote of the people by 2.8 million.
0: Well, that's an important point, Doug. It's a very important point. But that said, when you look at the polling, if you go to HartmanReport.com, the story that's at the top is today's article, which is about this topic. And on there, I hot link to three different polls that were done back in 2016 and a PolitiFact analysis of those polls. And all of them show that if it was a Bernie versus Trump race, Bernie would have won by a much wider margin than Hillary did in the popular vote and would have easily won the Electoral College. But, you know, that's not what we got.
1: He would have almost certainly won in the states that mattered, such as Michigan, Pennsylvania, and Wisconsin, for sure.
0: Yep.
1: And if I could do one brief other topic, you've probably done the postmortem on this multiple times over the years, but in your opinion, what happened with Air America Radio and how might it be resurrected? Because I think progressive radio really needs a wider audience in this day and age.
0: Yeah, I was right there in the middle of that. I wrote the original business plan. I helped start Air America Radio. I was on Air America Radio right up until the day it died. And in fact, I was the only show that was not an employee of Air America. I always kept my own show and licensed it to them. And what happened was when we started, the guy that was going to be our funder, our big funder, turned out to be a hustler, a scam artist. And so we didn't have anything close to the money that we thought we'd have. We were going to buy radio stations. We ended up leasing radio stations, 57 radio stations from Clear Channel. We got, it was a lot of money, and we got a lot of radio stations, and we were hitting over 90% of the U.S. population. And we put, according to us in 2009, we put Obama into the White House in 2008. But what happened was two things. In 2007, Bernie organized a meeting in Washington, D.C. with a bunch of members of Congress for a bunch of us from Air America, me and Randy Rhodes and a few other people, to go ask members of Congress to reach out to their wealthy donors and help them pitch in, because we needed some money to keep the network going. And a bunch of progressives got up. Raul Grijalva was, there. And Bernie was like, yeah, we need to help out and all this kind of stuff. And then Hillary Clinton got up and said, this is something that should be left to the private sector. This isn't something that we politicians should be involved in. And that just killed the meeting. And that was the end of that whole conversation. And then what happened after that, after it became obvious that we had helped Obama get elected in 2008. And there's little dispute about that, by the way. Because, we were massive, was in 2010, Mitt Romney had his company, Bain Capital, buy Clear Channel. They bought the network that we were on. And over the next year, 2011, because he ran for president in 2012. And over the next year, they just took us off the air in station after station after station, every single time claiming that we weren't making the money, enough money. Which was BS. We were, I was on the air here in Portland in KPOJ. I used to go on sales calls with the salespeople, locally. We were making a ton of money. But, Mitt Romney bought Clear Channel and turned off the radio stations, or flipped them to sports is what happened. all the Air America stations. Mm-hmm. And eventually we reached the point where we were down to like 12 stations and we couldn't generate enough revenue to support the cost of having a network. And so Air America mm-hmm. declared bankruptcy, and that was the end of that. But you're absolutely right. We need a progressive media, and we had one. I mean, you know, it was a heroic effort. I wrote the business plan in 2003. And we went on the air, and we started this program in March of 2003 as proof of concept. I started this show. We were on Sirius, mm-hmm. and we were on 27 radio stations around the country through the IE America Radio Network, which is then owned by the United Auto Workers out of Detroit. And you know, we had a hell of a presence, and we did a great job. You know, I just did this as proof of concept. I just wanted to show it could be done. And I figured I'd do it for a year or two and then walk away because I'd already retired. Louise and I sold an ad agency in 1997 and moved to Vermont and said, we're going to write books now. And but, you know, instead, I've been doing the show for 23 years. But we do need a progressive network. I mean, there's 1,500 right-wing radio stations out there in America. There's 800 Christian radio stations that all preach right-wing politics as well as Christianity. And there's, I don't know, maybe 20 or 30 commercial left-wing stations and a couple hundred, Pacifica affiliates, but they're relatively small. So we need to reinvent it, Doug. We really do. Doug, I got to run, but thank you for the call.
1: And the median, yeah. Thanks.
0: Yeah, thank you. On the other side of the break, we'll check in with a live report from Kiev, Ukraine, with our good buddy, Philip. Stick around.
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5: While we were out,
6: the average cost of a gallon of gas this weekend is the highest on record.
5: Diesel and retail gas prices hit new record high for Labor Day. Summer of climate chaos continued as tropical storms lash Hawaii, Texas, and Southern California. Nepal continues to dig out from deadly glacial disaster. Plus,
7: this summer, scorching heat Raging wildfires and deadly floods are a warning of what lies ahead.
5: New UN report warns all of it is getting much worse.
8: Fantastic. 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I'm Brad Friedman.
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9: We have a lot of leverage over Venezuela. We

0: Because of renewed missile strikes between the U.S. and Iran on oil infrastructure and tankers in the Strait of Hormuz and damage to refineries in the Middle East and Russia.
1: You mean they didn't sort out that little excursion while we were gone?
0: No, they didn't. The average price for U.S. diesel hit a new all-time high record of $5.85 a gallon, increasing price pressures on businesses and consumers. Retail gas prices hit a new record high for the Labor Day weekend at $4.14 a gallon on average. In Venezuela, Donald Trump announced last week that the U.S. will take direct majority control of a vast portion of Venezuela's oil reserves. The Washington Post warns it is a costly and legally precarious venture with steep logistical challenges requiring tens of billions of dollars in investment, potentially from U.S. taxpayers.
1: Oh, I'm sure it'll all work out just fine.
0: In Nepal, in addition to the enormous death toll from the catastrophic flooding generated by the collapse of a massive glacier in the rapidly warming Himalayas, preliminary estimates put the cost of recovery at $5 billion, which is one-tenth of Nepal's entire economy. Government officials say Nepal has requested urgent financial aid from the United Nations Special Fund for Climate Disaster Recovery.
1: That after thousands died from that horrific disaster.
0: In Israel, an ocean heat wave in the Mediterranean Sea triggered a miles-long microalgae bloom that temporarily knocked offline all but one of Israel's major desalination plants, impacting drinking water supplies. Here in the U.S., Tropical Storm Edward made landfall near the Texas-Louisiana border, bringing several days of intense flooding rain far inland, dumping as much as 2 feet of rain in some areas. Hawaii declared a state of emergency due to powerful Hurricane Lowell, the third storm in 3 weeks to pass close to the island chain.
1: Yikes.
0: Lowell is one of an extremely unusual three simultaneous storms in the very warm eastern Pacific Ocean, including Tropical Storm Marie, which delivered rare impacts to Southern California.
1: Southern California saw all kinds of rain, huge waves. For this time of year, just amazing what happened over Labor Day.
0: The United Nations cited that escalating storm activity when it renewed warnings last week that the brewing El Nino in the Pacific Ocean is forecast to be the strongest ever recorded. The UK government advised its citizens to stock up on emergency supplies before impacts arrive. There have been no warnings from the Trump administration to Americans.
1: Wow.
0: The United Nations also issued a bracing new report concluding that because governments have failed to cut fossil fuel emissions, the world can no longer avoid overshooting 1.5 degrees Celsius of global warming above pre-industrial levels set in the Paris Climate Agreement. It matters because the higher temperatures rise and the longer they remain above 1.5 degrees, the greater the risks of deadly heat, floods, ecosystem collapse, and irreversible climate tipping points.
1: You mean all the stuff we've been seeing around here lately?
0: Only much worse. Mm. The report says the only pathway to avert catastrophic levels of warming above 2 degrees Celsius requires slashing fossil fuel emissions, accelerating global electrification, and deploying carbon removal projects. Here's outgoing UN Secretary General Antonio Guterres.
2: Every fraction of a degree will cost lives, destroy livelihoods, deepen inequality, and push ecosystems closer to irreversible damage. But we can still bring warming back below 1.5 degrees by the end of the century. The science is clear. The solutions are at hand. And the world has never been better equipped to deploy them.
1: Well, it better start deploying quickly. For much more on all of these stories and the ones we couldn't get to today, check out our website at greennews.bradblog.com. I'm Brad Friedman.
0: And I'm Desi Doyen.
1: And this has been your Green News Report.
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0: Tom Hartman Program.
1: Hey, welcome to the second hour. On the line with us, our friend Phil Etner, the veteran war correspondent, host of the On the Edge podcast, based out of Kiev, Ukraine. Philip Etner on YouTube, Etner Philip on social media. Phil, welcome back to the program. How are you doing?
2: Okay. I was actually out of the city during the most intense recent attacks, which happened to coincide with the visit by Kushner and Witkoff here in Kiev. But the Russians have been giving the capital an absolute shellacking, and we are constantly under air raid siren. It's almost, you know, a constant, really. And, you know, it takes a toll on the city. We've, you know, touch wood, had a little bit of quiet in the last, 24 hours. But I anticipate it'll return.
1: Yeah, yeah. This is tough stuff. Ukraine is having some successes, continuing to have successes, striking at Russia's energy infrastructure. Thoughts on that?
2: Yeah, they're hitting deep into Russia's territory, hitting electrical infrastructure, hitting the storage and refinement and distribution centers for their fossil fuel industries. But in addition to that, actually hitting some of their military targets that are their strategic assets. In particular, they hit Ingalls Air Force Base, which is thousands of miles inside of Russia and is supposed to be one of the most secured sites in the Russian Federation. And they hit a strategic bomber that was just sitting out there on the tarmac. So the Ukrainians are finding success inside of Russia, but we're also hearing reports of, and I don't want to overstate it, some counteroffensives by the Ukrainians against Russia's summer offensive, finding some footing in a town called Liman, which is kind of at the foothills of the approaches to what are called the fortress cities. Now, the Russians continue to advance on those fortress cities, and that is the bulwark against the divide between the Donbass and the rest of Ukraine. And if they can break through there, it's thought that they would have a far easier path to attack a major city like Kharkiv, or even the capital. I do not suspect that will happen. There's been widespread analysis. Recently, I think it was the Finnish defense minister came out and openly said, there is no way Russia is going to take those fortress cities by the end of the year. It's just not at the rate of advance that they are doing before they've even actually gotten to these fortified positions. It's too slow an incremental advance. So there is reason for cautious optimism, but you never want to underestimate the enemy. And Russia is a formidable enemy.
1: Yeah, for sure. I saw that. Did you see this clip of when Jared Kushner and Steve Witkoff were in Moscow with Putin, and Steve Witkoff got down on his knees and said, "Please, Mr. Putin, may I shine your shoes, sir? May I pleasure you? I mean, it's."
2: And there's that moment when he said, "Oh, we were standing outside, and we thought, oh, what great memories we'll have when we're all retired." Well, one, Putin's never going to retire. There's only two ways out for Putin, and that's either toes up or, you know, somebody deposes him. You know, he either dies of natural causes or somebody gets rid of him. And that will mean he gets, you know, a severe case of lead poisoning. And secondly, if you know Russian, they didn't translate it as "when we're off in retirement." It's when we're on our pensions, is what they said, which is kind of like an insult to Witkoff. And of course, it went right over his head because both Witkoff and Kushner have no idea what they're doing there. They are so they're out of their depth. I mean, the translation, it was literally when we're pensioners, when we're old men. And you see the body language of Putin during this entire thing. By the way, Putin speaks plenty good enough English to have understood exactly
1: he's fluent in English.
2: The posterior kissing, the backside kissing that that Witkoff was going on about there.
1: Yeah.
2: And then for him to have gone to Moscow 8 times, and then he comes here to Kiev for the first time, just indicates the preferential treatment that is being given to the Kremlin by the White House, and the fact that they clearly take Putin's side on things. I mean, they openly said while they were here in the Ukrainian capital that, you know, we're businessmen. We're looking at this as a business deal. While they're sitting next to a president who is a man who has watched his fellow countrymen and has been the leader of this nation, watch his citizenry be brutalized, terrorized.
1: Literally robbed, raped, and murdered.
2: The rape squads and the mass murders. And he's sitting next to a guy who's treating this like it's a real estate deal. You can't deal with Putin like it's a real estate deal. That's not what he's after. It's not a negotiation. It's not a win-win. As Kushner said, we're looking for a win-win. Russia and Putin don't look at it as a win-win. They are looking to conquer, and that is an absolute. That's a zero-sum equation for them. And these two guys are an embarrassment. It makes me so angry and frustrated that experts in the Russia desk in the first Trump term were absolutely swept out. I think of Fiona Hill. Mm-hmm. I think of Alexander Vindman. I think of all these guys who could have been really helpful in this time of crisis. And instead, these two bumpkins, these two, I'm trying to say something. I'm trying to avoid getting you fined, Tom, because I'd love to say what I think of these two men. But more importantly than anything else, at the essence of it, is they are completely out of their depth. They have no idea what they're doing.
1: Well, apparently,
2: negotiations will lead to nothing.
1: According to the Russian media, their pitch to Putin was, let's wind this war up so that America and Russia can get back to making some good deals, like, you know, building a Trump Tower Moscow or something like that. Let's talk about some real estate deals that could be done once we end this war. That was their pitch.
2: With all the blood on their hands, with all the blood on the Russians' hands, and they want to think about a Club Med Sochi.
1: Exactly.
2: I mean, it's disgusting. There needs to be reparations. There needs to be accountability for the crimes that they've committed here. They hunt people down with drones, Tom. FPV drones. They are targeting civilians. There are a multitude of videos that the Russians themselves release because they're proud of it. They're hitting little old ladies with FPV drones, hitting fruit sellers, market, children, you know, teenagers on their bikes in Kramatorsk. And a drone flies right down, and they just stare each other down, and then boom, you know, it's a daily war crime. And that's not only to mention the fact of the attacks on the infrastructure that they are doing. And you know, unless we get those interceptors here, those Patriot interceptors over here, and hopefully we're starting to get some good news on that front, not from Washington, but from the Europeans who have a deal set up so that they can buy from the United States. I mean, it's disgraceful that it's going that way. We should be giving these patriots to Ukraine. We made a promise at the Budapest Memorandum. We should be doing this directly. But instead, the Europeans are acting as middlemen. And so we're hoping to get a quick infusion of Patriot missile defense systems before we go into winter, because they're going to try and take out the electricity, the heating, and the water, and they're going to do it with hypersonic ballistic missiles, and only Patriots can stop that. So the Europeans are going to do a stopgap where they give their supplies to the Ukrainians, and then they will buy from Lockheed Martin to resupply their munitions, because it's needed right now. By the time winter comes, it's going to be too late. We need those Patriots ASAP.
1: My recollection is that there was a proposal like that, like months ago, and that Trump initially said, oh, yeah, sure, no problem, and then he killed it. And that was when J.D. Vance said that the proudest moment of his vice presidency was when he stopped American weaponry from going to Ukraine. And it was supposed to go via European countries. Am I misremembering?
2: No, there was that period where they were trying to figure out how to do it. But there is a system in place that that the Europeans can transfer from their stockpile to Ukraine. Mm-hmm. And then again, they backfill. So it's not, you know, it's a little bit more convoluted, and I'm sure there were negotiations that happened between, you know, the Europeans and the Americans about third party, you know, possession of high tech weaponry and things like that. But we know that the we have heard in recent days that the Europeans are expected to send about 1,000 Patriot missiles, which is
1: that'd be a good thing. Yeah,
2: which would be a good thing. And Germany is taking the lead in that, I think, in no small measure because of the Russian attack on Leipzig airport, where there were some Ukrainian trainer jets parked there. But nevertheless, you know, that's a Russian munition on a German an airport that could have killed a technician or just somebody, you know, I mean, it just could have gone a misfire and you'd had a dead German. Yeah. Leipzig, I think, was a really big deal. So the Germans are kind of taking the lead on immediately trying to get Patriots here to.
1: Well, not to mention that they're freaked out about AFD now getting this win in Saxony-Anhalt, and AFD wants to dump NATO and build a bridge to Putin. I mean, obviously AFD is being funded by Putin, or at least, you know, propaganda. And like you've got Elon Musk promoting it on X.
2: Which that's is right. Huge. Well, I mean, is there any daylight between Musk and the Kremlin? I don't know. I find his activities very suspicious. But I think you're right. I think the AFD or Le Pen or Farage and Brexit and even MAGA, all of them have had support from the Kremlin, just simply to sow discord, just simply to divide and conquer. It's what they do. And they don't care if they're supporting far right nationalists. They always say that the Ukrainians are Nazis. Well, they don't really care about that. What they care about is defeating the West. And the best way to defeat the West is if you pit us against one another. And that's what they're doing. They're trying to drive a wedge between Europe and North America, and God help us if they do.
1: Yeah, and let's not forget, Putin, you know, was an intelligence officer who specialized in this sort of thing. I mean, this is his bailiwick. Anyhow, the great Phil Itner, his podcast is On the Edge. You can find him on YouTube as well, Philip Itner. Phil, thanks so much for dropping by. It's always good talking with you.
2: Good talking to you.
1: I wish you the very best, too. Stay safe, my friend. 18 minutes past the hour. I'll be back with more of the news of the day and your calls in just a moment.
0: This is the Tom Hartman Program.
1: Speaking the truth, Putin and Trump would really rather you didn't know. I'll be right back with you.

0: You were promised something. Work hard, play by the rules, and you'd own a home, raise a family, retire with dignity. I mean, that was the deal, right? It was called the American dream. So what happened to it? Well, here's the truth nobody told you. It didn't die, it was killed. And we know who did it, when they did it, and how they got away with it for almost 150 years. It starts with a lie buried in a court case way back in 1886, and it runs straight through Ronald Reagan and his administration. And it's still robbing you blind right now. This wasn't bad luck. It was a crime. Who Killed the American Dream? The Greatest Political Crime Ever Told is the new book by me, Tom Hartman. It's available at fine bookstores everywhere. It's time that you knew who did it. Who Killed the American Dream? The Greatest Political Crime Ever Told by Tom Hartman. Hey, Tom Hartman here. Why sign up for my program's free daily newsletter over at tom.tv? 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
1: There's a line in
0: Welcome
1: the
0: back.
1: Wall.
0: 24 minutes past the hour. The bond market does not seem to like Scott Bessent that much. Scott Bessent, our naive Treasury Secretary. I don't know. Our BSer. Treasury Secretary. I just don't think the guy is that bright. You know, he worked for George Soros. George Soros showed him how to make some money. He made $1 billion working for George Soros, basically doing what George told him to do. And now he's doing what Donald tells him to do, and he's ruining our country because Donald is not George Soros. So anyway, he announced yesterday, Wednesday, that we're going to buy $6 billion worth of treasuries on the market. There's $40 trillion of treasuries out there. And we're going to buy $6 billion? It's like, really? And that was the response. The yield on 10-year treasuries actually went up. I mean, the whole goal of this is to drive the yield down because the 10-year treasuries are the benchmark against which your mortgage is set, against which your car loans are set, against which your student loans are set. And, you know, Trump is desperately trying to get these interest rates down in time for the election. And not only is it not working, it's blowing up in his face. I mean, the 30-year Treasury just hit 5.2%. The last time it was at 5.2% was in the middle of the Bush crash in 2008 when Hank Paulson was out there in front of the public, you know, with his hands shaking, standing at the podium, holding that single piece of paper, begging Congress to give him $1 trillion to give to the banks to make the, you know, to make up for the literally trillions of dollars that big billionaire banksters had stolen from America. And they never sent anybody to jail over there. Ronald Reagan at least, you know, prosecuted about 1,000 bankers. Sent several hundred to prison with the SNL when the SNL thing melted down, you know, a couple of years after we deregulated the SNLs. So we deregulated the banks in 97, and maybe it was 98. And here we are, right? So anyhow, this is just not working. It's just not working. And I don't know what he's going to do. And it's really putting Kevin Warsh in a bind. I mean, Kevin, you know, he's the new Fed chair, and it's his job to keep inflation down. And the way you do that is by basically inducing a recession, by raising interest rates to the point where people just don't buy things anymore because they can't afford the interest. And he's, you know, he'll get badly beat up by Trump. It's amazing. Up next, a fascist alert and your calls.
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5: Helped set up a tent city. On June 7th, sheriff's deputies attacked strikers who marched to Lori Mill to call out remaining workers. The police arrived at the tent colony later that evening to disarm them, and Gastonia's police chief wound up dead. Immediately, more than 70 textile union members and leaders were rounded up and arrested. 16 stood trial for the murder of Chief Adderholt. The Anti-Union Committee of 100 smashed up the NTWU headquarters in Gastonia and Bessemer City. They kidnapped, beat, and threatened to kill several union members. The rampage continued as SCAB forces moved on to Charlotte to raid the offices of the International Labor Defense, who had handled the strikers' case. 5 days into the terror, Wiggins was killed on her way to a union solidarity rally. Outrage over her murder forced mill owners to improve conditions and wages. But the fight to organize would continue for years.
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7: 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I'm your host, Brenda Gazar. My guest is Mark Dudzik, a longtime union organizer and labor activist. He's a former president of Local 8149 of the Oil, Chemical, and Atomic Workers Union, now part of the Steelworkers, and a former national organizer of the Labor Party. In 2009, he co-founded the Labor Campaign for Single-Payer Healthcare and currently serves as its chair. I asked Mark what tying healthcare to employment often means for workers and their families.
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7: Mark remembers being in Baltimore when Bethlehem Steel went bankrupt. He says active and retired workers suddenly faced the loss of health benefits, a shock that rippled beyond individual families into the surrounding community. But losing a job isn't the only time that connection between employment and healthcare becomes especially powerful. There's also the moment workers decide whether to strike.
8: You go on strike, you lose your health care. Employers often stop paying for health care benefits once you go on strike, or at least threaten to do so. And it just provides another tool of intimidation that they can use in those type of situations.
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0: 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Check it out. Welcome back. 34 minutes past the hour. Right-wing media is repeating Trump's lie. He said it again last night at his Trumpalooza, whatever it is, in Dallas, that DHS has identified approximately 278,000 non-citizens who are registered to vote in federal elections. And then the plumber, Mark Wayne Mullen, who runs our, DHS, with no experience whatsoever other than being a plumber, he repeated that figure, and he says an additional 28,000 non-citizens are registered to vote in at least 23 other states. And then he had to come out and say, well, maybe it's only 16,000. And then they had to correct that and say, well, maybe it's only 185, and maybe they're potential non-citizens. You get what's going on here? I mean, I remember in the 1960s, in the 64 election, you had William Rehnquist out there threatening to Operation Eagle Eye. We're going to find the illegal immigrants who are voting. And Rehnquist used to stand at polling stations in Phoenix, Arizona, in mostly Hispanic and Native American polling place areas, and demand proof that you're a citizen, you're eligible to vote. Even though there was no law requiring that, by the way, at the time, other than, it's arguably there was a law, but there was no enforcement mechanism for it. It's incredible. Meanwhile, just another kind of feather in the cap of this administration, European law enforcement agencies are trying to track down Jeffrey Epstein's crimes in Europe. He was using particularly women from poor European countries, importing them into the United States and then, or even exploiting them overseas. And in some cases, not just women, young girls as well. Several European law enforcement, this is Megan Vasquez over at the Washington Post today. Poland is trying to investigate, trying to pursue an investigation related to the Epstein files. Polish Prime Minister Donald Tusk said his country would open an investigation of connections between Epstein and Russian intelligence, but the Justice Department refuses to give them any information. In Norway, the former Norwegian Prime Minister, Thorbjørn Jagland, has been implicated in the Epstein files, and they are asking America for information so that they can prosecute people in Norway who were friends of Epstein. The administration, Todd Blanche and Donald Trump, are refusing to give them any information. In Latvia, the state police of Latvia are conducting a criminal investigation, and they have identified a Latvian victim, a woman by the name of Simone Gravit. And they have, quote, sent several requests for mutual legal assistance to the relevant authorities in the United States. However, no responses have yet been received. In Britain, The Times reported that London had submitted a formal request to the U.S. asking for access to the unredacted Epstein files, and the Justice Department, quote, has not responded to the formal request related to Mandelson. So not only is Todd Blanche and Donald Trump covering up Donald Trump's involvement in the Epstein files, but apparently they're covering up everybody else's involvement in the Epstein files as well. This is beyond disgusting. So what's on your mind today? Brian in Fort Myers, Florida. Hey, Brian, what's up?
1: Hey, once I get my $5,000 check, I'll let you know, see if it gets yours.
0: Thank you. We can go out and party together.
1: right. But I was listening to the Supreme Court of Missouri this morning, mm-hmm. and they are not happy. But they're in recess right now. But the state is kind of doubling down because this morning the Supreme Court paused the order from that federal Judge Clark, mm-hmm. a Trump appointee, so the maps can go into effect for 2022.
2: You mean 2026?
1: Democrats get that seat. Yes, for 2026. Yeah. But the maps drawn, they want to push the 2025 map, which takes another seat away from the Democrats.
2: Right.
1: So, but HB1, the Supreme Court of Missouri, once that to go, it, you know, they ruled that unconstitutional according to Missouri state law.
2: That's right. But the state and, is, it looks like they're going to ignore their own Supreme Court, which is outrageous.
1: Well, the Supreme Court, because the U.S. Supreme Court this morning ruled that there's a pause in that federal Judge Clark that was going to allow the 2025 map, their map to proceed.
2: Right. So it wasn't the Supreme Court. It was just Kavanaugh, right? It was just one guy.
1: Well, yeah. Well, this morning it came out. I believe it was Kavanaugh again, put a pause on the federal judge that overruled the Missouri Supreme Court after the Secretary of State ran, knowing what was going to happen, ran to him because he's a Trump appointee.
2: Yeah, this is all about destroying Cleaver's seat, isn't it?
1: Yes, absolutely.
2: That's the bottom line. They've got a black Democrat in there, and they want to get rid of this guy.
1: Yes,
2: the Republicans.
1: But the Supreme Court was questioning the defendant, which is the state.
2: Mm-hmm.
1: As of now, we haven't seen anything because the state attorney, the attorney representing the state, was saying he understands now that nothing is going to go into effect. And unless another federal court steps in, which the Missouri Supreme Court.
2: So when does the voting start in Missouri, Brian?
1: In 9 days, I believe they start sending out early voting ballots to the military and other groups. So they got 9 days to clear this up, but the Missouri Supreme Court was not having it, and they were livid.
2: Yeah.
1: You can tell by their questions and their disposition.
2: Yeah.
1: And they're considering him in contempt. And then the appellate in the case, the guy representing the voters, also wants the attorney general held responsible.
2: Well, it's the secretary of state, isn't it?
1: Yeah, the secretary of state.
2: Yeah.
1: Well, no.
2: He's responsible for the elections.
1: Well, yeah. They want him held in contempt.
2: Right.
1: But the one who brought the case was on the appeal.
2: Ah, it was the
1: AG.
2: And
1: he also, yes.
2: Okay.
1: And the AG, the guy representing the voters who did this appeal, suggested that the attorney general be replaced because they have a broad spectrum at their hands because the attorney general continues to double down and he's failing the voters of the state of Missouri.
2: Yeah.
1: So it really got interesting. And I'm telling you, like he had the chief judge and about four other judges, just by the questioning, were not happy.
2: Yeah.
1: And they're going to go into recess, and they told they want that Secretary of State to stay in the area. But they're probably going to want to hear from him or come down with a ruling today.
2: And this is a Republican majority Supreme Court, is it not, in Missouri?
1: Yes.
2: Yeah,
1: yes,
2: that was
1: absolutely.
2: My recollection.
1: It's five to two.
2: Yeah,
1: I believe
2: all Republicans. Yeah, they're just saying you got to follow the damn law. So, Brian, I got to move along. But thanks for bringing it up. It's a really important story and another demonstration that these law and order Republicans really don't give a rat's ass about the law. You know, when it comes to themselves,
1: the legislature is now threatening to impeach judges who find him in contempt.
2: Yeah, well, it's just nuts. Brian, thank you. Thank you very much, Jan in Etna Green, Indiana. Hey, Jan, what's on your mind today?
3: Well, I'd like to follow up on the second caller you had today. I believe her name was Amy. And the reason I believe that the Democrats will lose the midterms is because no one wants to talk about the elephant in the room, the elephant being Gaza. I sat here and I listened.
2: There's a lot of Democrats who are willing to talk about that, but they're all on the progressive side, it seems.
3: Yes, and not all of them are, and they seem reluctant to talk about it.
2: Yeah.
3: But I sat here and I listened to Phil Etner talk about what was going on in Ukraine, and it's terrible. that the same thing is going on in Palestine, yet the only place I can find anything out about what is going on there is either Al Jazeera or Amy Goodman in the mornings.
2: And the West Bank, too. I mean, let's not forget the settlers are literally killing people on the West Bank. And this is this is all in pursuit of making it impossible for there to be a standalone Arab state or a Palestinian state in the future, which is what Netanyahu and his racist buddies, you know, Ben-Gavir and whatnot, are all about. They're just, I mean, this is just pure ethnic cleansing, and it needs to be said more often.
3: Jan, I got to run.
2: I'm sorry.
3: No matter who, doesn't matter anymore.
2: Indeed, yeah. Thank you for bringing that up. I appreciate the call. It's just about 45 minutes past the hour. I'll be back with more of your calls in just a minute. Stay with us.
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2: It's the place where despair is not an option. New York Times headline. Down in the polls, Republicans embrace fear as a tool. Yeah. How's that going to work out?

0: One of the most important and often misunderstood aspects of the American experiment is this. 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
0: 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Welcome back. 10 minutes before the hour. Picking up your calls here. Janet in Strongsville, Ohio. Excuse me. Hey, Janet, what's up?
7: Well, Tom, I heard a caller, it was several callers ago, about calling and mention something about Donna Brazile and her dirty tricks in 2016 with Bernie. And I have to tell you, I happened to be watching TV one morning, and they were talking about the local, or the executive, the national DNC was meeting to come up with their rules and blah, blah, blah. And who did I see sitting there amongst them? Donna Brazile. Mm-hmm. Oh, my God. She exemplifies everything that we hate about the National Democratic Party. For crying out loud, people do not want Hakeem Jeffries. He does not represent us. He does not. And Chuck Schumer is just a pathetic joke. I mean, honestly, locally, my congressman happens to be Max Miller. And I don't know if you're familiar with Max, but he never holds a town hall. If he does, you have to be a Republican to get in. Huh. So Brian Poindexter, the person who's running against him and won the nomination against several really good candidates. Mm-hmm. One of the questions that question he's receiving every time is, are you going to accept AIPAC money? And he always says, I am not accepting any PAC money. Now, I don't know if that's, you know, long term, but let's just hope it stays that way. Also, I happened to be listening to a podcast the other day, Norm Ornstein, who's, I guess he's been a kind of an operative with the Democrats for many years, very respected.
0: For decades.
7: And he said the three people that have ruined the Democratic Party, in his opinion, are Newt Gingrich, Mitch McConnell, and Donald Trump. And I absolutely agree. You could add a few more onto that. But
0: ruined the Democratic Party or the Republican
7: Party? The national politics, not, it has nothing to do with the Democratic Party.
0: Okay. No, we've ruined our national politics. Yeah, Newt Gingrich started the, you know, politics as warfare thing.
7: Well, and they took away the money. They took away the funding for the local. That's why all of our laws are being written by lobbyists now. And that mm-hmm. was Newt Gingrich that started that. Also, keep in mind, and in my, I would add Bill Clinton to that list too. Yep. No Epstein files were released from 1999 to 2002, and Jeffrey Epstein made 17 visits to the Clinton White House between 1993 and 1996. Now, that was long before 2001, or 9/11. So, it's, you know, people, we're tired of the corruption at a national level. Locally, I mean, we're very involved with our local Democratic Party. In fact, as I was waiting, I'm writing out postcards for someone who's running for our county council seat. And, we're working very, very hard to get Democrats, you know, nominated and elected here. Mm-hmm. But we are so tired of the Hakeem Jeffries has to go. Why won't mm-hmm. he was anointed by Nancy Pelosi. For God's sakes, can't somebody step up that's got some cojones and please help us out?
0: I don't see it happening, but I understand your sentiment, Janet. I am hopeful that I'm a big believer in redemption. I am hopeful that Hakeem Jeffries will figure out that we are in a populist moment. But, you know, we'll see.
7: No.
0: I am.
7: Sorry. I don't mean to burst your bubble, but no.
0: Yeah.
7: But, I hope somebody will step up and just say, you know, enough. And, I mean, being anointed by Nancy Pelosi, for Christ, he never had to run. It's not what we want. It's like what all these corrupt billionaires want.
0: Yeah.
7: That's what's happening, and that's what we're sick of. We're just sick of it.
0: I get it. Janet, thank you for the call.
7: Thank you for letting me rant.
0: No, it was a good one.
7: I appreciate it.
0: Keep writing those postcards. That's God's work. You're doing really good stuff.
7: I'm working on it.
0: Okay, thanks, Janet.
7: Okay.
0: Tim in Aloha, Oregon. Hey, Tim, what's up?
8: Well, I'll tell you what's up, Tom. The more things change, the more things stay the same. It's classic, you know, the way the media is, you know, my wife and I have cable TV like most people do, and we made a change, and I got some of these older programs that I watched, because we're about the same age, grew up in an era when they had Match Game and Password and stuff. But the conversations these people have on programs 30, 40, and 50 years ago are basically the same as they are now. They were talking about Iran and oil, the price of gasoline, the Ayatollah Khomeini. This is scary stuff, you know what I mean? Yeah. And nothing has changed.
9: Yeah.
8: You know, and what's happening now, the literacy rate in this country is disintegrating.
9: Oh, yeah.
8: It's scary. And,
9: well, you know, when Reagan came into office, the first thing he did, he had Bill Bennett cut the federal education budget by 18% the first year.
8: Right. Yeah, and took the solar panels off the White House.
9: Yep.
8: You know, Carter never got the credit he deserved because that nightmare with the hostages, they worked that against him, and then he passed it. He got a cleanup bill passed, you know. What do you think if we just started developing that kind of green technology 50 and 60
9: Carter
8: years ago,
9: put into place the solar bank program, and he had the legislation.
8: Right.
9: I mean, you know, it was solid. And it would have, as he said, it would have provided 20% of the nation's electricity by the year 2000. And, you know, by the year 2000, I think we were probably at 1%.
8: History.
9: Yeah. But, I mean, it would have launched basically a green revolution, and it would have dramatically mitigated climate change, particularly if we had become a world leader in this. But you had fossil fuel billionaires like the Koch brothers and the fossil fuel industry, you know, ExxonMobil and all these others, who were the big supporters of Reagan. They floated this guy into office on a tsunami of fossil fuel money. And the Republicans have been the words that come to my mind are not things I can say on the radio, but you know, they have been the puppets of the fossil fuel industry ever since.
8: Right.
9: Tim, I got to run, but thanks. Excellent point, all. Yeah, thank you. On the other side of the break, Troy Miller is going to drop by. Let's find out what's going on in West Virginia. Troy has got his finger on the pulse there. In fact, he's deep in the Democratic Party in West Virginia. Stick around.
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14: 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Tuesday, 73% lean ground beef, $3.97 a pound. 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
19: Okay, Desi Doyen, it wasn't a direct hit, but boy, were we feeling a hurricane, or at least the outer bands of it, here in Southern California over the weekend.
20: Yeah.

0: gas prices hit a new record high for the Labor Day weekend at $4.14 a gallon on average. In Venezuela, Donald Trump announced last week that the U.S. will take direct majority control of a vast portion of Venezuela's oil reserves. The Washington Post warns it is a costly and legally precarious venture with steep logistical challenges requiring tens of billions of dollars in investment, potentially from U.S. taxpayers.
1: Oh, I'm sure it'll all work out just fine.
0: In Nepal, in addition to the enormous death toll from the catastrophic flooding generated by the collapse of a massive glacier in the rapidly warming Himalayas, preliminary estimates put the cost of recovery at $5 billion, which is one-tenth of Nepal's entire economy. Government officials say Nepal has requested urgent financial aid from the United Nations Special Fund for Climate Disaster Recovery.
1: That after thousands died from that horrific disaster.
0: In Israel, an ocean heat wave in the Mediterranean Sea triggered a miles-long microalgae bloom that temporarily knocked offline all but one of Israel's major desalination plants, impacting drinking water supplies. Here in the U.S., Tropical Storm Edward made landfall near the Texas-Louisiana border, bringing several days of intense flooding rain far inland, dumping as much as 2 feet of rain in some areas. Hawaii declared a state of emergency due to powerful Hurricane Lowell, the third storm in 3 weeks to pass close to the island chain.
1: Yikes.
0: Lowell is one of an extremely unusual three simultaneous storms in the very warm eastern Pacific Ocean, including Tropical Storm Marie, which delivered rare impacts to Southern California.
1: Southern California saw all kinds of rain, huge waves. For this time of year, just amazing what happened over Labor Day.
0: The United Nations cited that escalating storm activity when it renewed warnings last week that the brewing El Nino in the Pacific Ocean is forecast to be the strongest ever recorded. The UK government advised its citizens to stock up on emergency supplies before impact arrive. There have been no warnings from the Trump administration to Americans.
1: Wow.
0: The United Nations also issued a bracing new report concluding that because governments have failed to cut fossil fuel emissions, the world can no longer avoid overshooting 1.5 degrees Celsius of global warming above pre-industrial levels set in the Paris Climate Agreement. It matters because the higher temperatures rise and the longer they remain above 1.5 degrees, the greater the risks of deadly heat, floods, ecosystem collapse, and irreversible climate tipping points.
1: You mean all the stuff we've been seeing around here lately?
0: Only much worse. Mm. The report says the only pathway to avert catastrophic levels of warming above 2 degrees Celsius requires slashing fossil fuel emissions, accelerating global electrification, and deploying carbon removal projects. Here's outgoing UN Secretary General Antonio Guterres.
2: Every fraction of a degree will cost lives, destroy livelihoods, deepen inequality, and push ecosystems closer to irreversible damage. But we can still bring warming back below 1.5 degrees by the end of the century. The science is clear. The solutions are at hand. And the world has never been better equipped to deploy them.
1: Well, it better start deploying quickly. For much more on all of these stories and the ones we couldn't get to today, check out our website at greennews.bradblog.com. I'm Brad Friedman.
0: And I'm Desi Doyen.
1: And this has been your Green News Report.
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1: Hey, welcome to the third hour of our program. On the line with us, my old friend, Troy Miller, producer of this program and others, has, in fact, helped me rewrite Last Hours of Ancient Sunlight, among other things. He is the host of the Blue Ridge Breakdown. He's the co-owner of We Act Radio. He's a West Virginia organizer and special projects director for Social Security Works. He's an

0: at-large member of the West Virginia State Democratic Executive Committee. His website, blueridgebreakdown.substack.com. And on Instagram, you can find him at Troy Miller WV. And Troy, welcome back to the program. It's been a while since we spoke. How can rural voters save the Democratic Party? What are you learning from your time there in West Virginia? You and I used to work together and hang out together in D.C., but I've never visited you in West Virginia. How are things?
1: Well, first of all, you're welcome anytime.
0: Thank you.
1: We're just a little bit outside of D.C. where I am out here. Things are coming together, to put it sort of bluntly. But I think the reality is, can rural voters both save the Democratic Party and America? Is the short answer is yes, and the slightly longer answer is we must. We must be at the table if we're going to build an America after this Trump world. And when people think about rural voters and all of this, we think about it largely and Chuck Schumer laid it out, where basically the Democratic Party is going to forsake these rural voters and pick up voters in Philadelphia or Pittsburgh, all these other more urban areas. And that's a strategy that just hasn't worked. It can't work with the Electoral College, and that's a whole nother conversation. But when you get down below the presidency, and I really think that's important for us to do, not just the Senate, which has its own problems, but every state, rural or not, has two senators. So those are important seats to be at the table at. But then you get further down into where I think most people's lives are more genuinely affected, at the state legislature level, at the governor's level, at the county executive or county commission level. And as you get more and more local, it's also easier to make the party what it should be. And the Democratic Party will never become what we want it to be without people getting involved, where there are vacancies in large parts of rural areas, where people can get involved both at the party level, but also at the very local municipal or county level. Just before I connected here, I was scrolling around on Facebook, and look, in my hometown of Wheeling, which is not where I am right now, but it's still very much close to my heart, there are openings for boards and commissions for the Recreation Commission, for the Historic Landmarks Commission, for the Human Rights Commission, for the Planning Commission, for the Traffic Commission, and the Arts and Cultural Commission. These aren't necessarily partisan positions, but they are positions that impact your day-to-day life in many ways much more than what happens at the presidential level. But even if you are most upset about what's going on at the presidential level, at the county level, at the municipal level, these are where local officials can say, no, federal overreach ends at our borders. We're not going to be complicit in ICE illegal activities. We're not going to be complicit in any number of edicts that come down that everyone is just supposed to fall in line with. But the reality is those powers don't rest with the president. They rest with all of us through our Democratic Republic, and they rest with our hyper-local government, where one or two votes often decides the election. And efforts, whatever people can put in, 5 phone calls for a candidate, 10 phone calls, 5 doors knocked, those things actually can change the outcome of these elections. So I think the answer to the question of can rural politics, can rural organizing, and I want to be very clear that voting is the one mechanism in which we control the future of this country and the future of our communities. But all of these other ways are the day-to-day, that the mundane, really. I mean, and frankly, I understand what people are like. These meetings are inconvenient times, and they're boring and all of this. And yes, they are, and some of that's by design. The meetings don't have to be as boring as sometimes they are. But if we're not at the table, we're on the menu a lot of the times. One of the hottest issues right now is local control for data centers. And here in West Virginia, our state legislature wrote a law. Well, they didn't write the law. It's most likely a data center lobbyist wrote the law. He was testifying, or he's talking at a city council meeting in North Carolina. And he said, we wrote this law and we don't want this here. But it strips away local control over really any siting of these data centers and puts it in the hands of unelected bureaucrats in Charleston to benefit Silicon Valley billionaires and private equity people on Wall Street who back all of that. But in other places around the country, the ultimate place that's going to be decided is at zoning boards and at other local county executives or county commissions. It all depends upon how it's structured at different states and all of this. But I just really want to encourage folks that, you know, the more you get involved and the more you demonstrate competence, and I'm sure many of your listeners can and will, the more that you'll be asked to do, regardless of whether you're too progressive or anything like this. Like these, many of these barriers that we see to shaping the Democratic Party are fictions basically told to us by the billionaire class, I would say. And the Democratic Party has a billionaire problem, but it can be overcome at the local level.
0: Well, and that's something
1: I'll just kind of pause there.
0: Yeah, that's something I wanted to ask you about is this mythology that even rural Democrats are more likely to embrace a Marie Glusenkamp Perez type Democrat, you know, who votes with the Republicans and caters to the interests of billionaires, as opposed to a progressive Democrat, you know, a Bernie-crat. And, you know, is that true?
1: It's worth reminding everyone that Bernie in the Democratic primary in 2015 won all 55 counties in West Virginia. So I'm going to say, no, that's not true. He's still one of the most popular politicians, not just in America, but across rural areas. What people in rural communities, just like any other community, want are people who are authentic and are fighting for the communities. And some communities might be a little more conservative, but that doesn't mean that they aren't that there isn't opportunity for progressives to organize those communities. That is an absolute myth that somehow rural equates to conservative. I think especially in a place like West Virginia, there's a great suspicion of anyone who comes off as very slick and polished. I don't think Gavin Newsom will do particularly well in West Virginia, if you ask me. But I think the most important thing, and I think this is gets lost in some of the national discourse, right? Recent polling shows Donald Trump underwater in 47 states. West Virginia is one where he's just barely above water still. Now, Democrats, in my experience, hear that and go, great, we have really good chances at this election. And what they need to understand is that his doing poorly doesn't equate to us doing well. We still need to make sure we are proposing real visions for things. And I think that's where progressives have the centrist beat. And I think that's where progressives are performing well across the country. Not every progressive, and a lot of these first-time candidates are first-time candidates. So they will learn what they don't know. And ideally, they're listening to their communities. But more than that, in rural areas where they're a first-time candidate, they might be a first-time candidate in a place that had no one on the ballot for that position. And now they have a better understanding what it takes to run a campaign. They certainly didn't get help from a national-level consultants or anything like this. So they have a sense for what they need to learn in their communities. And whether they run again is not the issue. What we need are those candidates to stay involved so that we can keep building this infrastructure. One of the things I think is also missed is Donald Trump did not build the Republican nationwide infrastructure. Most of that, state legislatures had been majority won by Republicans before Donald Trump came down his escalator. That was done through orchestrated big money politics, astroturfing from the American Legislative Exchange Council, from Club for Growth, from Americans for Prosperity, you know, this litany of right-wing think tanks and astroturf operations that built an infrastructure that Donald Trump hijacked more than anything. And if you scratch the surface of the Republican Party, you will find deeply divided people. You will find a deeply divided party, and which also provides opportunity for Democrats in rural areas.
0: Yeah, I think you're absolutely right. I think it's very, very well said. Troy Miller, BlueRidgeBreakdown.substack.com is his newsletter. It's worth subscribing to. It's free. And Troy, it's always great talking with you. Thanks for the insights.
1: Likewise, a pleasure to be here, Tom. Thanks you, and take care.
0: Thank you. Thank you very much. It's 16 and a half minutes past the hour. I'll be back with more of the news of the day and your calls in just a minute.
2: This is the Tom Hartman Program.
0: I'll be right back. Stick around. It's the Tom Hartman Program, defending America from the Republican weapons of mass deception.

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3: 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I read their exhausted superlative in praise of Tom Hartman's book, The Prophet's Way, which I rightly called the most important book I've ever read. 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
2: The Last Hours of Ancient Sunlight, The Fate of the World and What We Can Do Before It's Too Late by Tom Hartman, in bookstores everywhere.
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0: 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Welcome back. 22 minutes past the hour. Jimmy Kimmel has, I guess he decided to take the pressure off ABC. ABC is, I mean, yesterday we talked about these rumors that are floating around that Jimmy Kimmel's contract is not going to be renewed after May of next year when his current contract expires. That reporting that came out of Rupert Murdoch's New York Post has been weakly disputed, shall we say. So we're not really sure. But this one thing that that Brendan Carr has been doing, Brendan Carr, you know, is the head of the FCC. He's a complete Trump toady. I mean, he's got his head so far up Trump's backside that he can't see daylight. And this guy has been, he went after The View for interviewing James Tallarico, and then he threatened to go after Jimmy Kimmel for interviewing James Tallarico. So Kimmel just gave in yesterday. He said, you know, ABC has had enough, right? Because they, you know, it's a network, it's owned by Disney, but they own a whole bunch of television stations. And, you know, I don't know the period, it's 8 or 10 years, something like that, every certain number of years, the television stations have to renew their licenses. They're not up for renewal now, these ABC stations. But Brendan Carr says, we're gonna act as if they are. We're going to investigate them. We're going to make them jump through all kinds of hoops. We're going to make them hire lawyers. We're going to cost them a lot of money. We're going to punish them because Jimmy Kimmel said things that made Donald Trump feel bad. And one of the ways that he says he's going to punish is there is this law called the Equal Time Rule that says during a campaign, if you give time, if you're a news program and you give time to one candidate about something that's not just the news, you know, in other words, an opportunity for that candidate to pitch himself or herself, you have to do the same thing for their opponent. And, you know, it's a reasonable thing, and the news people generally follow it. It's why you don't typically see candidates on news programs, at least over-the-air news programs. You will on cable, because cable isn't regulated by the FCC, or at least not regulated in this way. These regulations only apply to over-the-air stuff. I think, frankly, well, that's a digression. But so Jimmy Kimmel basically said, you know, we'll take this interview with Tallarico and we'll put it on YouTube rather than put it on our show, because, you know, we're just going to give in to Brendan Carr and take the pressure off ABC. I get it. I probably would have done the same thing if it was me and my show. I mean, you know, if I was owned by Disney and ABC and this billion-dollar corporation is looking at millions of dollars in legal expenses and all that kind of stuff just to keep me on the air. I don't know how this is going to play out, but, you know, in his opening monologue last night, he said, quote, "I'll be interviewing James Tallarico tomorrow night under unusual circumstances. You know, for a lot of years, for the whole 20-plus years of our show, in fact," and by the way, he started his show 2 months before I started this program. We've been on the air the exact same amount of time. We both started, he started in January of 2003. We started in March of 2003. He says, "For the whole 20-plus years of our show, in fact, I've been interviewing Americans who are running for office with no problem at all, just like Letterman did, just like Jay Leno did, just like Arsenio Hall did, et cetera, et cetera. I've interviewed a lot of political candidates from Hillary Clinton to Ted Cruz to Donald Trump himself. He says, I interviewed Donald Trump when he was running for president in 2015. And at the time, when he was the one sitting next to me, he seemed to have no problem with the idea of a talk show host interviewing candidates. In fact, he was very eager to come back for another interview, which he did just before the nominee. He became the nominee in 2016. But for some reason, and I can't seem to figure out what that reason is, something has changed. Now, obviously, what has changed is that, you know, Trump is now president and that he's got this lickspittle, Brendan Carr, running the FCC and going after anybody who says anything that hurts Donald, little Donnie's poor little feelings. So, weird stuff, weird stuff. Meanwhile, did you know it's a crime to pay voters for their vote? I think Donald Trump might have committed a felony last night. I'll tell you about that after the break, and I'll pick up your calls. We'll be right back. It's 27 minutes past the hour. The place where we dare to ask, is Walmart a person? And we dare to say no. Supreme Court lied about that one, too.
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0: It's the place where smart people get their news. Right back with your calls in just a minute.

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2: At Bessemer City's American Mill, walked off the job in solidarity and joined the National Textile Workers Union. Ella Mae Wiggins was one of the strike leaders at American Mill. She was known for her militancy, but also for organizing black workers into the union. As the strike wore on, mill owners evicted dozens of families from company housing. Wiggins helped set up a tent city. On June 7th, sheriff's deputies attacked strikers who marched to Lori Mill to call out remaining workers. The police arrived at the tent colony later that evening to disarm them, and Gastonia's police chief wound up dead. Immediately, more than 70 textile union members and leaders were rounded up and arrested. 16 stood trial for the murder of Chief Adderholt. The Anti-Union Committee of 100 smashed up the NTWU headquarters in Gastonia and Bessemer City. They kidnapped, beat, and threatened to kill several union members. The rampage continued as SCAB forces moved on to Charlotte to raid the offices of the International Labor Defense, who had handled the strikers' case. 5 days into the terror, Wiggins was killed on her way to a union solidarity rally. Outrage over her murder forced mill owners to improve conditions and wages. But the fight to organize would continue for years. For more information, go to laborhistoryin2.com, like us on Facebook, follow us on Twitter at laborhistoryin2.
3: 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Welcome to Code WAC, where we break down how our healthcare system really works, what it means for you, and how to make it better for everyone. I'm your host, Brenda Gazar. My guest is Mark Dudzik, a longtime union organizer and labor activist. He's a former president of Local 8149 of the Oil, Chemical, and Atomic Workers Union, now part of the Steelworkers, and a former national organizer of the Labor Party. In 2009, he co-founded the Labor Campaign for Single-Payer Healthcare and currently serves as its chair. I asked Mark what tying healthcare to employment often means for workers and their families.
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3: Mark remembers being in Baltimore when Bethlehem Steel went bankrupt. 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But losing a job isn't the only time that connection between employment and healthcare becomes especially powerful. There's also the moment workers decide whether to strike.
4: You go on strike, you lose your health care. 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

0: So are you familiar with USC, 18 USC 597? Odds are you've never heard of it, but it's a law that was passed in 1971 that makes it a felony crime to offer, give, solicit, or accept compensation in exchange for voting, withholding a vote, or voting for or against a particular candidate. It's quite explicit. The foundation for this was actually passed in 1925, but in 71, it became very, very explicit with this law. And, for example, this is one of the examples that a campaign worker offers cash to individuals in exchange for voting for a specific candidate. This is a direct violation of federal law. Well, what did I hear last night? Donald Trump offering cash to vote for Republicans. So what's the penalty for this? Well, if it's a non-willful violation, in other words, if you do it by accident, it's 1 year in federal prison and a $100,000 fine. If it's a willful violation, if you intend to offer $5,000 to people if they vote for Republicans, it's 2 years in federal prison and up to $250,000 fine. And higher fines are possible if there are aggregating factors, you know, like you said it during a Republican National Convention. This is an actual federal law, 18 U.S.C. 597, that Donald Trump broke last night. And I've been watching, I guess today it's MSNBC all day, you know, on the monitor here in the studio, just keep track, see if there's any breaking news that I need to catch that I didn't catch, you know, on the breaks looking at Drudge and whatnot. And nobody has raised the issue that Donald Trump committed a crime last night. I mean, nobody. I don't get it. It's frankly astonishing. It's to say the very least. Meanwhile, in South Korea, for God's sake, South Korea, people are in the streets right now with anti-Trump posters saying, do not send our soldiers to the Hormuz Gulf. To the Hormuz Strait, to the Gulf. And the reason why, of course, is because, you know, Trump screwed South Korea, cut short our military exercises with them in deference to his good friend, the murderous dictator Kim Jong-un. And so the president of South Korea is saying, well, maybe we should help him out in the Gulf, in the Strait of Hormuz. And the people are pissed. They are out in the streets. So keep an eye on that one. All right, what's on your mind today? Cody in New York City. Hey, Cody, what's up?
1: Hey, Tom. So America has been a democracy for our entire existence.
0: At least in theory.
1: 250 years.
0: I would argue we didn't really become a democracy until 1965. But keep going.
1: Fair enough. Big picture. Big picture democracy. So if we ever are going to change that, and America is going to end democracy, what needs to happen is this needs to be a massive topic of discussion on a national level, on a local level. Families should be discussing it at their table. It should be a massive, massive issue. Well, and people should be able to vote on it. People should be able to decide, are we going to end democracy or not? Well, here we are. We've got Donald Trump and the Republican Party, and they are about to end democracy. They are ending it right now.
0: Yeah.
1: And there is
0: right up front about it, by the way.
1: Discussion.
0: You know, we want to come up with a list of who can vote and who can't, and we're going to have the post office enforce it.
1: Exactly. And there is zero discussion about we are ending democracy. Zero.
0: Yeah.
1: This should be a topic on every single news program. It should be screaming headlines in every single newspaper, and nothing. There is no discussion about it. As a consequence, the American people and the voters in America, they have no idea that democracy is about to end, because it's just common sense. If there's like some natural disaster or some huge thing, you'd think, well, of course they'd be talking about it on the news media. Mm-hmm. It would be all over the news media. I'd be aware of it. Like a hurricane. Think about a hurricane. When a hurricane hits, it's 24/7 a hurricane hits. But people have no idea that democracy is going to end because the media never discusses it, Tom.
0: Well, and this is because they're afraid of pissing off Republicans. But, you know, Cody, respectfully, there are a lot of us who know that this is what's going on. I mean, you know, it's I think not, the people who showed up for the No Kings protest know that this is what's going on, for example.
1: Yeah, I agree. What we're talking about, Tom, you're talking about is the high information voters. Like, you know, call it even the top 50%. But think about the population. This is who this is what is going to elect Trump. It's the bottom low information voters. It's the 25-30%. And they have no idea. And the way to reach them is to make this a national issue. And it's both the media that fails to do it and it's the Democrats that fail to do it. It's astonishing that this should be the topic. It shouldn't be debating, oh, Trump's new nominee is unqualified. Like, the media loses the forest for the trees, right? We talk about the trees, but nobody talks about the forest. That what Trump is trying to do is dismantle democracy. Democracy, we have an election in 60 days. This could be the last election. Bless you, Tom.
0: Thank you.
1: Could be the last election, the last election in American history. And no one is even talking about it. No one is. It's unfair to the public. The public is not even being given a chance to keep democracy in November because the public doesn't know that democracy is about to be lost in November.
0: Yeah, you made a great point, Cody. It's a great rant. I'm going to end it there because we've got other callers. But well said, and I completely agree. Thank you, Lynette in St. Paul, Minnesota, listening on KTNF. Hey, Lynette, what's on your mind today?
2: Yes. Hi, Tom. There was another caller that was talking about old TV shows and how we're kind of talking about the same things. And we have Roku, and so you watch these old TV shows. There's an old Western called The Virginian, and there's Gunsmoke. Of course, Laugh-In was all political, but again, all those, I can't watch Laugh-In anymore because it's all the same stuff from 56 years ago that we're still talking about, that we're still here.
0: Just watch all The Family. Or any of those Norman Lear shows, you know, from the 90s.
2: So we used to know as entertainment in our living rooms watching these shows what, and also being a man, was really about. And there's a really classic, there's a lot of really good Virginian shows, but one particular one, it was played right before the 1964 election, October 28th, 1964, and it's called Big Image, Little Man on the show The Virginian. And he's this Trump kind of rich boy guy. He gets thrown off a train, and the person that threw him off didn't tell anybody. And so this is the 1800s, so nobody knew he was missing right away. And it's just a classic. I'm just like, oh, my God. I'd like to show it somewhere publicly. It's just showing how he was completely inept. He had no idea how to function in regular life. These cowboys pick him up. He's starving and practically, he didn't have any water or food, and he's in the desert. And so anyway, he doesn't know how to deal with these things. And so they put him to work when he gets better, and he's protesting. He's trying to run away. He's doing all these things. But I was just thinking, many of these shows, I would say probably every three episodes or something, there's some guy or men in the town that are taking over a town, and then the Virginian comes in, and he's like,
0: they were morality plays. I mean, Gunsmoke was morality plays, too. I used to know Dennis Weaver. We were good friends, and he would go on about that, about how we were teaching people what was right with Gunsmoke. Who played in The Virginia? That was not James Garner. That was a different James, right?
2: Let's see. What was his name?
0: I was a little kid then, so.
2: Let's see. Well, Doug McClure was one, but the main guy that played The Virginian.
0: I don't even remember.
2: I'm terrible with names. Yeah. As soon as somebody asks me a name, my brain shuts off.
0: No, but I think you're right. And now, you know, the only place you find this is in our comedy. You know, it's Jimmy Kimmel, basically.
2: And in these shows, if you were a bragging kind of guy, you were not respected at
0: That's
2: all.
0: Correct.
2: If you were a Pete Hegseth, you were made fun of. You were not the man.
0: Yeah, we need to bring that back, that ethic back. I'm with you. Lynette, thank you. Thanks for sharing that. We'll be right back with more of your calls. Stick around.
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0: 45 minutes past the hour. Talk media for the rest of us. We'll be right back with your calls.

0: One of the most important and often misunderstood aspects of the American experiment is this. The founders created a secular constitution. 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
2: Hey, Tom Hartman here. In my new book, Threshold, The Crisis of Western Culture, I'm looking at the deteriorating state of our planet, where the dynamics of environmental, economic, and population change are boiling over the limits within which society can function. I'll be busting the myths and ideologies of religious fundamentalism, capitalism run amok, male domination and hierarchy, and militarism that are draining our world of its natural and human resources and engendering the suffering of millions for the benefit of a few. Threshold examines cultures that have thrived from the mother city of Caral, Peru to modern Denmark, and targets five areas of policy, national, religious, economic, corporate, and environmental, for specific and immediate reform. Radical in scope and boldness, but simple in its common sense logic, my book Threshold illustrates the mistakes we have made as a culture, as a country, and as individuals, and provides the inspiration and motivation that you're looking for to build a better, more sustainable world for all. It's available in fine bookstores everywhere. Threshold.
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0: 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Check it out. Welcome back. 10 minutes before the hour. Joe in Chicago. Hey, Joe, what's on your mind today?
1: Yes, hi. I just wanted to take a moment to reflect on 9/11.
0: Which is tomorrow.
1: When that happened, I was living in Chicago. I used to live in New York, and was absolutely horrified. I used to spend a lot of time there, mesmerized by the vast amounts of people that commuted in and out of that center. The media didn't seem to understand to the end of the day that there was like 12 buildings in that complex that all were going to be destroyed when those towers came down, which happened. And that those towers, there was no way in and out of them. If the elevators were working, you had to go to the 35th floor to transfer to an elevator to go higher up. Mm-hmm. And different elevators went to different levels. The entrance was like 10 stories underground. There was no in and out on the ground floor, like mm-hmm. a street level entrance. They were combined in this massive tunnel system where the New Jersey and New York subway trains intersected.
0: Yep.
1: And so you had to actually go underground and then go back up in them. Mm-hmm. So effectively trapping all those people in those buildings for the most part. Mm-hmm. I mean, some did get out. But the horror of that just moved me like nothing else. It was like a close encounters experience. I had to get there and see what happened. Mm-hmm. And within 2 weeks, I was there, got into a building next door to this site, found my way up to the very top, looked down, got a couple rolls of photographs showing the destruction of the Port Authority building that was part of that complex. Mm-hmm. It just horrified me. When they built the memorial, it's an incredible moving site at the base of those towers, of a void that goes down with this waterfall. It is very moving. But over the years, and going back and looking at the memorials, the feelings have changed to horror, to just shame and despising what we've done as a result of that.
0: Yeah, the way we reacted to it. You know, Timothy Snyder, the fascism expert, his Substack newsletter this morning was about how on 9/11 he immediately published a piece saying, don't overreact. Now is the time. Use this, since this came out of Saudi Arabia, use this as an excuse to get off oil. Don't start a friggin' war. And, of course, George Bush had to start a war because his popularity was in the crapper.
1: It was worse than that. We started torturing people. We created the Civil War. Yep. I won't describe what I've read about what people did to each other because it's just unforgettable.
0: Oh yeah, what happened at Abu Ghraib? What happened down in turning people into vegetables? That one guy with the Hispanic name, I'm forgetting his name now. He literally lost his ability to speak. He was tortured so severely by us. And he had nothing to do with anything. He was just picked up.
1: They're using power.
0: Jose something, Padilla, I think.
1: Mutilate people. But the thing is that the Democrats should have really demanded that Bush and Cheney resign. They shouldn't even been told to resign. Yeah. They should have done so.
0: Well, and especially when it came out that on August 6th of 2001, George W. Bush had been warned explicitly that this was coming and refused to do anything about it. In fact, he refused to go back to Washington, D.C. until after 9/11. Because he knew it was coming, and he didn't want to be in the White House when the White House got hit, because he knew that, you know, D.C. was going to be a target. Joe, I got to move along, but thanks for sharing your observations with us. And you know, it's a good setup for tomorrow. Thank you. Lawrence in St. Paul, Minnesota. Hey, Lawrence, thanks for listening to KTNF. What's on your mind today?
2: Hey, how are you doing? Yeah, live in St. Paul right now. I'm in Las Vegas, but I'm all over the country.
0: Okay.
2: And I do realize the thing. I want to make two points here. Since I'm traveling the country, I'm just going to tell you what I see. And your last caller was talking about the purity test. That's one thing I want to address. And the second thing I want to address is Donald Trump giving $5,000. So let's talk about the purity test for a thing about it. And here's the problem. The problem is not with Donald Trump. He's a genius. I mean, for a 10-year-old and a 10-year-old's mind, he's a genius. Mm. Of course he's going to give everybody $5,000. But the problem is not with Donald Trump. It's with the Democratic Party. And the Democratic Party, they're still being fed by MSNBC. And they don't know that they're being duped by that news channel. And here's the thing. The Democratic Party, they're still trying to appease to a voter bloc that will never vote for them. And that is the initial problem with the Democrats, is being fostered through MSNBC.
0: Well, not all of MSNBC, but I get it. Well, you know, when I see guests like Paul Rykoff on all the time, it's like, oh, really? Yeah.
2: Yeah, and I'm not saying all. Yeah, everything has its limits. But now that you can tell the switch.
0: No, Ali Velsh is doing a good job there. Rachel Maddow is doing a good job there. There's some, you know, Chris Hayes pretty much a pretty good job. But, yeah, I get it, particularly their daytime lineup.
2: And that's the thing. So that purity test is not going to get him better until we try to reach out to other people instead of just trying to appease a voter bloc that would never vote for them.
0: And well quick, said, right, Lawrence. Lawrence, I got to run. I'm sorry, I'm out of time. But thanks for the call. Well said. And thank you for being with us today. We'll be back tomorrow, same time, same place. In the meantime, don't forget, democracy is not a spectator sport. It requires all of us, and that includes you. So get out there, get active, tag your... There's so much to do right now. We're writing postcards, calling people, letting people know, sending around articles that you've read. I mean, activism has never been more important. This is the most critical election of my lifetime. I guess it is. I'm guessing it is of yours, too. So tag your it. Have a great afternoon. I'll catch up with you tomorrow. Stay safe.
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6: The name's Francis Sawyer. But everybody calls me Psycho. Any of you guys call me Francis, and I'll kill you.
7: Ooh.
6: You just made the list, buddy. And I don't like nobody touching my stuff. So just keep your meat hooks off. If I catch any of you guys in my stuff, I'll kill you. Also, I don't like nobody touching me. Now, any of you homos touch me, and I'll kill you.
7: Lighten up, Francis.
8: You're listening to the American Democracy Minute, keeping your government by and for the people. In a unanimous vote, the Missouri Supreme Court ruled September 3rd that a ballot measure rolling back a gerrymandered 2025 congressional district map must be placed on the November ballot. It directed that the 2022 maps be used in November, which the state has appealed to the U.S. Supreme Court. We've reported extensively on Secretary of State Denny Hoskins' slow walk decision on the eligibility of a citizen ballot initiative to overturn the map requested by President Trump. People Not Politicians Missouri submitted over 300,000 signatures to qualify in December 2025, but Hoskins waited until August 4, 2026 before declaring that the state constitution did not allow for ballot measures changing redistricting. the Missouri Supreme Court voted unanimously that the state constitution did not prohibit a redistricting ballot measure. It wrote, "Because the plain language of Article 3, Section 49 of the Missouri Constitution authorizes a referendum as to any act of the General Assembly, and no exception applies, the referendum petition was legal, sufficient, and timely," unquote. Late on Friday, September 4th, the state asked the U.S. Supreme Court for an emergency stay of the return to the 2022 maps, claiming it was too close to the election to change. It did not reference the Hoskins delay. We have the state court's decision and the U.S. Supreme Court appeal at AmericanDemocracyMinute.org. I'm Brian Beal.
7: Last decade or so. Because it's been
9: historical. This was a moment in history. One, I totally felt a part of history.
7: My 21st birthday. So I think it's about time to go full circle and pay back now.
9: Oh, this is it, man.
7: Right? So
9: wow.
7: Barack Obama elected president on my 49th birthday. It's just
9: happy.
7: It's karma,
9: birthday.
7: Right? It's got to happen.
9: It's happening. It's going to happen.
7: Well, it's so good to hear from you. We spoke many times years ago in Los Angeles when I was doing music radio, and now that I find myself doing political talk and dealing, not to say that music's not important, because it's, mm-hmm. I think, vastly important in our lives, mm-hmm. but with the way the world has deteriorated, especially in the last 8 years, this is something that directly impacts each and every one of us, and we're both involved in a different way in politics, trying to affect change in the world. And you've been out there. I was thrilled to see you at the Democratic Convention performing, mm-hmm. and you did such a magnificent medley of songs. Have you been performing that was God Bless America?

0: because I am an American citizen. I'm a mother. I'm a person that is very concerned about this country. I love this country so much. It has given me, where else could a big old lesbian, you know, a woman become a rock star, you know, only in America. And I love this country for that. And I know we can all do better. And I loved when Barack said we can do better. And that's why I showed up. And I made the medley because I it wasn't about me. I didn't want to, you know, do come to my window or something. Mm-hmm. That's not right. I wanted to be a part of what was going on. I wanted to inspire. I wanted to try to touch upon the feelings that were there. And God bless America. First of all, I'm just tired of people saying that the Democratic Party or liberals in general are godless. Mm-hmm. It's not true. We're very spiritual people, and we do, you know, we have a God, and we believe in this spirit, in this God, and we want this God, this spirit, to bless America. Absolutely. You know, that came from my heart. I wanted to first, you know, pronounce that. I wanted to say we are a party with spirit. And then the times, they are changing. I wanted to remind those of us and others who are older than me that this has been going on for a while. For 40, 50 years, we've been trying to bring a peaceful change to our country and to the world. And it's the same message. It hasn't gone away. It's the same thing we've been negotiating and fighting and trying to bring this change about. And it's that's what it is. That's why I did the times they are changing, and mm-hmm. give peace a chance. It's like, that's what we're talking about. These things didn't go away. Bob Dylan, John Lennon, those things are just as important today as they were then. And then Born in the USA, you know, we are proud. We're proud American citizens, and we know that we are making an historical change, an historical statement, electing Barack Obama to be our candidate. I wanted everyone to be able to stand there and sing Born in the USA. I was born in the USA, mm-hmm. and sing it with pride and hope.
1: And this time it's okay. I mean, you got to remember back in the 80s, of course, I just said Reagan elected on my 21st birthday. Yikes. Yeah. And he tried to hijack that song, and Bruce said, that's happening a lot this year. We're having McCain trying to use a lot of musician songs, and we're getting a lot of uh-uhs. And
0: I loved Ann and Nancy Wilson.
1: That letter was the best.
0: Before the convention was over, had a cease and desist on, you may not use Barracuda.
1: And they've still done it. But I mean, I'm loving it. I'm loving that artists are using their voices to speak out. You know, I sort of bemoaned the lack of protest music over the last decade or so because it's been absent. And you hear a lot of the Republicans

0: see you at the Democratic convention performing in a different way in politics, trying to affect change in the world. And you've been out there. I was thrilled to see you at the Democratic convention performing, and you did such a magnificent medley of songs. Have you been performing? That was God Bless America, The Times They Are Changing, Give Peace a Chance, and Born in the USA. And I just love, did you do that specifically for the convention, or is that something you've been doing?
1: Oh, no, I've never done that before. Specifically for the convention, I felt like this was a moment in history. One, I totally felt a part of history, and that's an amazing feeling. And I hope that we can all feel that way on November 4th or before. You know, if you can get out and vote early, do it. Yet I think we're all in the midst of history right now, and I wanted to be there. I wanted to be there not because I'm a celebrity or a musician. I wanted to be there because I am an American citizen. I'm a mother. I'm a person that is very concerned about this country. I love this country so much. It has given me, I mean, where else could a big old lesbian, you know, a woman become a rock star, you know, only in America. And I love this country for that, and I know we can all do better. And I loved when Barack said we can do better. And that's why I showed up, and I made the medley because I it wasn't about me. I didn't want to, you know, do come to my window or something. Mm-hmm. That's not right. I wanted to be a part of what was going on. I wanted to inspire. I wanted to try to touch upon the feelings that were there. And God Bless America, first of all, I'm just tired of people saying that the Democratic Party or liberals in general are godless. Mm-hmm. It's not true. We're very spiritual people, and we do, you know, we have a God, and we believe in this spirit, in this God, and we want this God, this spirit, to bless America. Absolutely, you know, it that came from my heart. I wanted to first, you know, pronounce that. I wanted to say we are a party with spirit. And then the times they are changing, I wanted to remind those of us and others who are older than me that this has been going on for a while. For 40, 50 years, we've been trying to bring a peaceful change to our country and to the world. And it's the same message. It hasn't gone away. It's the same thing we've been negotiating and fighting and trying to bring this change about. And it's that's what it is. That's why I did the times they are changing and give peace a chance. It's like, that's what we're talking about. These things didn't go away. Bob Dylan, John Lennon, those things are just as important today as they were then. And then Born in the USA, you know, we are proud. We're proud American citizens, and we know that we are making an historical change, an historical statement, electing Barack Obama to be our candidate. And I wanted everyone to be able to stand there and sing Born in the USA. I was born in the USA and sing it with pride and hope.
0: And this time it's okay. I mean, you got to remember back in the 80s, of course, I just said Reagan elected on my 21st birthday. Yikes. Yeah. And he tried to hijack that song. And Bruce said, that's happening a lot this year. We're having McCain trying to use a lot of musician songs, and we're getting a lot of uh-uhs. And
1: I loved Ann and Nancy Wilson.
0: That letter was the best.
1: Before the convention was over, had a cease and desist on, dude, you may not use Barracuda.
0: And they've still done it. But I mean, I'm loving it. I'm loving that artists are using their voices to speak out. You know, I sort of bemoaned the lack of protest music over the last decade or so because it's been absent. And you hear a lot of the Republicans

0: 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Viewer discretion is advised.
1: When Nicole Sandler sits down to do her show, she's the producer, booking the guests, pulling the audio, planning the show, the engineer, running the controls, troubleshooting any problems, playing 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And then you get the Nicole Sandler Show on NicoleSandler.com.
2: 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I'm Nicole Sandler, coming to you via the magic of digital audio recording. I am not here live today because, well, today is the day I have my first appointment with the oncologist. So we had the PET CT scan on Friday, and today I find out exactly what is going on with this cancer that has invaded my left lung. So I'll be able to update you a bit more tomorrow. But for today, well, let's look at what's going on. The Republican convention has wrapped. Thank goodness for that. Today, all eyes head out to Philadelphia, where the Democrats begin their four-day extravaganza. So tomorrow, being Tuesday, we'll bring you up to date on everything that happens today. I know Bernie's speaking tonight. I believe Elizabeth Warren is speaking tonight. Yeah, they get all the upstarts out of the way the first day, so the corporate Dems can take over tomorrow. Oh boy, no matter what happens, we've got fights ahead. So hope you're carb loading or something. Anyway, what I thought we would do today is chill out a little bit. That's what I'm trying to do anyway. And there's an old saying that goes, music soothes the savage breast, or something like that. I always thought it was savage beast. I stand corrected. It's the savage breast. But whatever savages we need to soothe, we'll attempt to do that today. Not by listening to music, but by talking with musicians who are also activists. So I went through my archives of interviews from over the years, and I pulled out a few of them that I thought fit the bill. So in the second hour, we're going to deal with some of America's greatest musician activists. Jackson Brown comes to mind, Melissa Etheridge. And this hour, we're going to start off by heading across the pond. When you talk about merging music and politics in the UK, one name rises to the top. And that would be Billy Bragg. If you're not familiar with Billy Bragg and you want to start with one great song, check out Waiting for the Great Leap Forward. That's the song I will always equate with Billy Bragg, but there's so much more to listen to. So I got to speak with him. It was October 29th, 2009, and Billy Bragg was embarking on yet something else very unique and different. It was Beethoven Bragg. Yep, he got involved in a project to sort of update Beethoven's Ode to Joy, and I thought the whole project was so fascinating. And of course, I'd never turned down the opportunity to speak with Billy Bragg. So we go back to August 29th, 2009. With Billy Bragg on the Nicole Sandler Show at NicoleSandler.com.
3: Well, the unfortunate thing has happened, Nicole.
2: What's that?
3: While I was waiting for you to call,
2: uh-huh,
3: I sat in my office and I picked up my guitar and twiddled around with my guitar. And I've got a tune in my head now. And I'm just about to record it onto my laptop. And it would literally take 30 seconds.
2: That's fine. Do you want me to call you back?
3: Oh, you can hang on and listen to it.
2: Oh, I would love that.
3: It's only a tune. It's only a tune.
2: Okay.
3: It's just on. I promised a mate of mine I'd open the soundtrack of his movie, and he wanted a particular kind of tune. So if you just bear with me a sec, you'll just hear me. It'll just be me playing a little bit of guitar and la-la-ing away.
2: I love it.
3: Okay,
2: go ahead.
3: Bear with me a sec then, Nicole.
2: Okay, thanks.
3: The creative process, what a wonderful thing it is. Here

0: Sorry about that, Nicole. The thing is, I'll chat with you for 10 minutes and I'll totally forget it.
1: Oh, no, that's wonderful. I loved hearing that. So is that your regular process for songwriting?
0: Yeah, generally, yeah. If someone's asked me to do some stuff for them, and I'm thinking about, I picked up the guitar and I was thinking about his project and tooling around a bit and thought, oh, this is quite nice. This is my day. I mean, basically what I need to do is I suppose, you know, throw half a dozen tunes at him and say, do you like any of these? And if you do, I'll write lyrics for him. Basically, I mean, he's got a specific idea for what he's making a movie about a bunch of women who worked for the Ford Motor Company in Dagenham, where I grew up in the 60s, who realized they weren't being as paid as much as the men were for doing the same work. And so they kind of went on strike, and after a long struggle, in which the men really treated them disrespectfully, they ended up not only getting their... within the strike, but they also led to the first equal pay legislation in our country.
1: Well, that's wonderful. That's, yeah. You know, we're still dealing with that kind of stuff over here on this side of the pond. Congress just passed the Lilly Ledbetter Act. It was one of the first things President Obama signed into law. But I think here in the U.S., we females still make about 70 cents to the male dollar.
0: It's a ridiculous thing, and it was a big, really big deal in the 60s, of course, because of the that early on, you know. And the great thing was they had a sign that said we want sexual equality, and they didn't quite open the banner far enough, and they actually said we want sex. So they got a lot of toots of support from people driving by where it was. It was a very famous, when I was a kid, it was a very famous round our way, you know, sort of. And I said I would come up with some sort of nice 60s melodies type things for him. Anyway, moving right on.
1: Yes, well,
0: Van Beethoven.
1: Well, yes, that's a good jumping off point to you writing sort of new lyrics to Beethoven's Ninth, to the Ode to Joy. I just spoke with Carrie a little while ago, and he said you were commissioned to do this. Who commissioned you?
0: I was commissioned by the artistic directors at the South Bank, which is a big art complex on the South Bank of the River Thames in London. And their complex of buildings was built in the late 1940s, early 50s, for something called the Festival of Britain, which was ostensibly a centenary event to mark the original great exhibition held by Prince Albert and Queen Victoria at Crystal Palace. But it also was really about the British kind of coming out of the rubble of the Second World War, particularly in London, and saying, you know, we have survived. In a time of, you know, the years after the Second World War in Britain were a time of great austerity. You know, there was still rationing of things right up until almost until around the time I was born in the 1950s. So they were pretty tough times, and the Festival of Britain was a kind of a sort of reinvigoration of the cultural life of London, which had suffered hugely in the Blitz. And in the process of that, they built the original hall in London where they used to hold all the big concerts was destroyed during the war. So they built a brand new concert hall called the Royal Festival Hall. And it was designed to be accessible to the general public. It was designed to be a place that was modern, and it wasn't austere, and it wasn't sort of, you know, as if they were going into a temple. It would be as if they're going in to see a concert. So it kind of looked inside. It looked then very modern. Now it's kind of classic late 40s, early 50s decor. Mm-hmm. And it was kind of, it needed refurbishment inside and outside. So they closed it for about 3 or 4 years, and to celebrate the reopening, they had a festival, and I was commissioned to take part in the festival by doing something called a big busk, where I invited people to come along to bring their guitars to the South Bank, outside the South Bank, on the actual bank of the river, and I would lead them through some buskers. Standards. Yeah, buskers in America, don't you?
1: Oh, of course. Notably in the subways, yeah.
0: Yeah. Well, I used to be a busker in the subway in London, so they invited me to come and go for all these sort of songs that buskers play on the subways in London. In the process of one of the planning meetings, they were talking about the Ode to Joy, which was going to be the whole festival was going to culminate in a performance of the the fourth movement of Beethoven's Ninth Symphony with 1,500 choristers from around the UK, amateur and professional, actually in the stalls of the new refurbished festival hall. Wow. With the symphony orchestra on stage, and they were going to do the whole of the fourth movement. And also the school children from Lambeth, which is the London borough that the festival hall is in, they were all going to do, every school kid in Lambeth was going to do a performance. They had about, I think they had about five school kid concerts over the weekend in the main hall, and they were singing they were going to sing part of the Ode to Joy as part of their festival. So I just said, well, if you like, I'll play it. We can play it in the big busk if you like. If it's part of the signature tune for the weekend, I'll get them to play it in the big busk, and I'll write a couple of verses so I can sing it as well, because my German's not good enough to sing the original. And so the woman who was doing the school kids said to me, if you do write a couple of verses, can I have a look at them, because our school children are...

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2: 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As I See It, Class Warfare, the Only Resort to Right-Wing Doom. 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
3: Welcome to Politics Done Right. My name is Egberto Willis, your host. Good morning, Houston. Good morning, Harris County. Good morning to the great state of Texas. Good morning to the United States of America. And of course, good morning to the entire world receiving our signals via the magic of El Internet, formerly known as the ARPANET. Created by whom? Created by we, the people. Once again, created by we, the people. Anyhow, let me pass it on to my good brother in the studio, Senor Jack Van Beber, El Genio General. Jack, how you doing this
4: morning? Morning, Egberto. Good morning. How are you?
3: I'm doing fine.
4: All right. All right. Good morning, Houston. We're glad you're here. Okay. Today's program connects three debates about democratic governance and public policy. Former Canadian Deputy Prime Minister Chrystia Freeland. Chrystia Freeland warns that American democracy is on life support, while escalating U.S.-Canada trade tensions push Canada towards greater economic diversification. Freeland's warning comes as Canada has imposed a retaliatory tariff up to 50% on roughly $20 billion in U.S. goods, while Canadians increasingly reduce their dependence on U.S. trade and travel. The No Kings Coalition is planning an October 17th early voting action ahead of the midterms, and the new argument for improved expanded Medicare asks whether the U.S. existing health care financing system delivers enough value for what Americans already spend. All right. This kind of tweaked me a little bit this morning, so I wrote a little bit. Chrystia Freeland is right to sound the warning that American democracy is on life support, because it is. We the people simply have to recognize and realize what corporate billionaire power actually does. Trump is just a useful idiot corporate power is using to undermine your power, your security, your well-being. The daily issues are just a theater that distracts us. Keep your eyes fixed on what corporate power is doing to subjugate the people. They use debt, inflation, health care to hold we the people hostage to the American dream. Man, stop dreaming. Start acting. You'll have to tighten your economic belt a notch or two, cut back on spending, pay off debt, do without the items that are so high priced. Like health care is almost out of sight now. The country you might be saving just might be your own. It's worth it to forego certain expenditures, to say that we're not doing this anymore. It's

movement, no matter what it is that you're doing, is about making America a better place, making America a better country, making America live up to its own propaganda. Make sure America is really that bastion that people look up to. And in this, in the what I'm going to call the movement of activism, it's funny because we do things throughout the year, and we go to conventions and we go to conferences and we go to all these different events. And let me tell you, the progressive movement is it's a disjointed movement, but it is also a movement where whenever you get together, I mean, it's funny, we may meet in Philadelphia, we may meet in LA, we may meet in Colorado, somewhere, we may meet no matter where, different parts of it, of course. And it's funny because when you're in it long enough, you are around and you see the same people over and over again. So you just know that if you're going to a conference, you're going to see somebody you haven't seen in a year, somebody you haven't seen in 6 months, or something like that. But it's like you've never not been around them because you're all working towards the same goal. And you don't realize a whole lot of times when your life revolves knowing what's going on in the body politic, what's happening, what's changing, who is screwing the masses, etc. It takes on an extra burden. My parents used to have a phrase that they use: ignorance is bliss. If you're ignorant, and I'm not talking about a negative ignorant here, I'm just talking about if you don't know. I'm ignorant about a whole lot of things. And because I'm ignorant about a whole lot of things, those things that I'm ignorant about, they don't form a huge, huge piece of my being, my thought process, what I go through. And you choose what you want to be cognizant of. You choose what you want to be working towards. I chose political activism as the movement I'm going to jump onto. Some choose cooking, some choose other things. The person who is doing a lot of cooking, they're not going to be deep into what the body politics is affecting on them. That's expected. But it is a job of those who are in our realm, the activism realm, to inform that cook that the reason, what the reasons are that that cook's prices are going up, that that cook's electricity is going up, that that cook cannot get the gas they need to make the food at an economical price, because all that cook knows how to cook and he sees externalities affecting him or her. And, they don't necessarily know why their concentration is on cooking. It is for those of us in this particular movement to inform. And when that cook is being informed by many other external forces, and they somehow maybe follow a misleading external force and don't act accordingly, many a times those that are promoting the well-being of the country and they know what's going on, etc., it can be frustrating. But even so, one does it. But there are times when not only the externalities from those who are not accepting things, but also those in the movement that may differ on procedural moves, etc., will act out. And that's another burden being carried. I mean,

0: have that issue. Everybody in whatever profession have that issue. And it can become burdensome. And if you forget that you have people of like mind, if you have, more importantly, friends, things can affect you health-wise, both chemically, meaning physically, physiologically, and of course, mentally. And I lost a good friend yesterday, David Keith Cobb, the 2004 Green Party presidential candidate, left the earth on the 7th, on Labor Day. And we are going to miss him dearly. He was a big part of the movement, and I mentioned that earlier on my 3 o'clock show yesterday. I just wanted to do an ode to him. Made me write a particular thing on just a quick note to our chat on Substack, or to my notes on Substack. And I said a very important message to progressive political activists and organizers. This business is hard and taxing, not only to ourselves, but to our families. When you make this leap, you are that prism that separate the political BS into its component parts. In doing so, you become less blind, and often we believe we must carry the burden of the knowledge and necessary actions at all costs. It is a choice we make, but here is my plea. When internal or external obstacles temporarily blind us, please remember you have friends within and without the movement. We must be each other's eyes, ears, temporary conscience, and backbone when necessary. You are never alone. We will always have your back. And that message I share with absolutely every political activist out there doing the good work to make a better place, to make a better life. So let's remember that all of you that right now in our chat, you're activists in your own right. You get up at 6 in the morning and we converse. You are activists. We have your backs. Let's get moving and let's make America a better place. Anyway, folks, welcome aboard from Atlanta, Georgia. Lisa Blair, thank you for being here. Lynette is in the house. We also have our traffic cop in the chat. We also have Vogelsk Vance. I hope I said that right. Stuart, how you doing, Stuart? We also have Karen Ginger. Farmers Against Trump, how you doing, beautiful? We have LBW, La Profesora, is in the house, the one who keeps some knowledge moving forward. And the same applies to you, LBW, with that hard work you deal with children every day from every single family of every single type of every single way of being that you have to work with. I get it. Remember, we have your back. Tara Lex, welcome aboard. Joe, Courtney, and everybody else. Freddie, Karen, thank you for being here. All right. Yesterday, Jackie Campisi, another professora in the house. Remember, yes, Jackie, we have your back. All right. Yesterday, I did a piece on with Krisha Freeland, and I think our KPFT audience need to hear this one as well. So I cut it out of yesterday's show. I just got it processed. And let's go ahead and play that. And then we'll continue, as Jack would say, with the show. Chrystia Freeland from Canada. She was the Deputy Prime Minister of Canada. And she had some stark words for not Donald Trump, believe it or not, because Donald Trump is who Donald Trump is going to be. She had some stark words for the American people. after she points out that, yeah, the rest of the world is moving on. I want you to listen to what Chrystia Freeland had to say, and then we'll take it on the other side. Let's get to Chrystia Freeland.
1: The past 40 years has been a period of deeper economic integration with the United States. Truth is, it was easy business, but it meant we relied too much on one economic partner. It's clear that time is over.
2: Looking to broaden out there, joining us, former Deputy Prime Minister of Canada and Finance Minister, the Honorable Chrystia Freeland. She helped negotiate the U.S.-Mexico-Canada agreement during President Trump's first term. Sorry to get in on her shot there as I was introducing you. You could see half my face. All right, Canada, let's talk about it. What do Canadians believe is at the heart of this angry rhetoric, this bullying, this trade war that the president has initiated?
3: Look, I think that Canadians are feeling very angry. They're feeling very disappointed. They're feeling very betrayed. And obviously, Canadians understand that this is coming from President Trump and the people who back him. But Canadians also know that President Trump was elected not once, but twice. And that is causing a lot of Canadians to wonder whether the United States can ever be trusted again.
2: So you just heard Mark Carney talk about how it's not good for them to have one big trading partner, that they need to broaden out. How real is that? What are the steps being taken right now to form new trading relationships? And are those going to replace us?
3: Look, Canada absolutely needs to diversify. And that has been a Canadian objective for the past 50 years. When I was trade minister, Canada signed a free trade agreement with the European Union. We were very proud to do that. And it's actually a deeper integration than we have with the United States because it includes government procurement. So Canada has been trying to do this for a long time, and Canada's going to keep on doing it. But I think the big question isn't about Canada. It's about the United States. Mm-hmm. And I, you know, really wish Americans would recognize that the world is watching them. And I think the world, actually, America's traditional friends, we would prefer a United States which was democratic and was a good ally for the world's democracies. We just don't know if that's going to be the choice America makes.
2: You're rooting for us, but you're also preparing for the worst. I mean, we heard Mark Carney a little bit earlier this year, maybe it was the end of last year, talking about how the mid-level nations needed to not rely on the big superpowers any longer, understand that those big superpowers aren't always reliable, obviously referring to the United States. How much of the world's allyship, trading partners, et cetera, how much movement has there been to not cut the United States out, but become less reliant on the U.S.?
3: Some of it is actually cutting the United States out. I think that there is a huge effort among America's traditional allies right now to diversify away from the United States, whether it is in trade or security. But what I would say is, I think America's traditional friends, the world's democracies, recognize that we would all be much better off if America became sane again. I mean, China is a threat. Russia is a threat. Team democracy is being really challenged at home and abroad. I actually think you've just done a segment on what's happening in Germany, what's happening in France. I think the real ground zero for democracy in the world is the United States.
2: Do you think that we contributed to the rise in these extremist groups, enabled them and made them more powerful by Donald Trump being elected not once but twice?
3: 100%. I really think that this is a global fight between democracy and authoritarianism.
2: If we revert back, does it help push Europe off the brink?
3: 100%. Look, I think Europe is actually less shaky than the U.S. right now.
2: Do you?
3: 100%. I mean, look, Germany is governed by a coalition between Friedrich Merz and the Social Democrats. Mm-hmm. Macron is still president of France.
2: For now.
3: Trump is president of the United States. elected a second time. Like, you guys are the place where democracy is on life support. It makes me so sad to say that.
2: Because you see us is on life support?
3: I certainly do, yeah.
2: Tell me why.
3: You mean why I think you're still alive or why I think you're so in jeopardy?
2: So in jeopardy.
3: Oh, like, to me, that is self-evident. I mean, you reelected Donald Trump. And frankly, we are seeing more Americans than we should be seeing capitulating to Donald Trump. We're seeing CEOs capitulating to Donald Trump. We are seeing university presidents capitulate to Donald Trump. We are seeing law firms capitulate to Donald Trump. Now, there are some people who are being really brave. Like, if anyone from Minneapolis is listening to us, I would say, visit Canada, say you're from Minneapolis. You will not have to pay for a single beer you drink. Our whole country salutes you. But too many Americans are capitulating in the face of an increasingly authoritarian regime.
2: What do you say to those Americans who look at Donald Trump and say, I feel like we were being taken advantage of. I think he's right about that. We are a superpower. We need to act like a superpower. Everybody's a hanger-on, and they're all bleeding us dry. That message, which is the one Donald Trump sends, resonates with enough Americans, or at least it did to get him elected twice. What do you say to those Americans?
3: Look, what I think is right about President Trump's initial diagnosis about what went wrong about globalization is China and the China shock. I think that was real. And I think for too long, you know, elite commentators didn't take it seriously.
2: That China took all the jobs and were able to undercut and factories moved overseas.
3: Yeah, well, that admitting China to the WTO allowed China to disrupt the economies of Western industrialized countries and meant a lot of blue-collar jobs, union jobs, were lost. I think that's a correct diagnosis. The irony is that by beating up on your traditional allies, the U.S. is actually allowing China to win.
2: Yeah, but he can't fight with China. China's too powerful. Isn't that what he's learned? Why is he not fighting with China then?
3: Because he prefers to fight with his allies, with democracies.
2: Because he wants an easier target?
3: Look, don't ask me to be the psychoanalyst of Donald Trump. But what I will say is there is an opportunity still for an alliance of democracies, for the democracies of Europe, Canada, Australia, New Zealand, Japan, South Korea, and the United States to fight for democracy in the world.
2: Isn't all of this all a little bit, though, a bit of psychoanalysis that everybody has to do with Donald Trump to try to figure out what in the world he's trying to accomplish?
3: I care less about Donald Trump than I care about every other American. And, like, I don't think Canadians hold out a lot of hope for Donald Trump to change his behavior, but they're going to be watching to see what regular Americans choose. Do you choose to go down this dark path, or are you going to choose something else?
0: This is what drives me crazy about the American media, about the supposedly liberal media establishment, because they are living in fantasy land. The purpose of the media is to inform. The purpose of the media is to give truth to the people, and specifically our media to the American people. Katie Turr, and this is a critique of the entire interview, and Chrystia Freeland did a great job without raising her voice once of waking up Katie Turr. The first thing that she points out is when Katie Turr insinuate that, wait a minute, what is it that they think about America? And why are they really, will they come back after they leave, after Donald Trump goes and maybe not abandon the American as the leader? I'm paraphrasing here. But here's a kicker, folks. This is a kicker. And she said it, and it's something that you've heard me say many a times. When we elected Donald Trump the first time, one could say it's a fluke. After we elected him the second time, that is no longer a fluke. And at that point, no country in the world that has any modicum of sense would say we can put our faith in believing that America as an educated country would not do something like elect an imbecile for their president who put the entire world's economy in jeopardy. And as such, the rest of the world says we are going to have to do it without the United States, create economic structures and other structures that are necessary to create a completely different world economy. So when she says, can you believe that they did it twice? That is what she means. And there's a wonderful thing she says at the end. When she says, what do you guys think about Donald Trump? And she says, I am really not concerned about Donald Trump. I am more concerned about the American people and what they are going to do. And when she mentions that, after all, CEOs and executives have all fallen in line for the imbecile in chief. How do smart people simply cower to imbecile, to a bunch of imbeciles, actually? But I'm going to tell you the most profound question that she asked that I guarantee you nobody in the national media is going to pick up on is when she implies, well, don't Americans have the right to feel, well, they constantly take advantage of us? What the hell is she saying? The question is based on a completely false premise. No country on this planet takes advantage of the United States. No country on this planet has ever taken advantage of the United States. Every time you hear the United States complain about some country doing something to them, it's because we decide that since we are not going to get our way, that we will claim they're taking advantage of us. They destroyed Latin America. The United States destroyed Latin American economies. And you know why? Because they could. They don't ask questions, the United States do not. The United States take. And if a country objects to them taking, it's either, well, you know, they're taking advantage of us, or they're a communist. So what gives us justification to take Venezuela's oil? They're communists. What gave us the authority to take the Panama Canal? Because we can. What gave them authority to take the fruits throughout Central America? Chiquita Banana wants us to do so. If you are sitting back believing ever that any country on this planet has taken America for granted, you are dreaming and buying into a false propaganda. Some may actually say in today's day where genocide is occurring in Palestine, you may say, well, look, Israel takes advantage of the United States. They got us into a war. No, they didn't. I say that empirically, but not in specificity. Israel don't have the gall to pull us into a war that we don't want to get into. Israel knew exactly what America wants. America wants a military industrial complex that is flushed with money. How do you flush the military industrial complex with money? Bombs and ammunition. You use them up. That look at the defense stocks right now. You use them up. There's money, more of the taxpayer dollars, right into the coffers of the defense industrial complex. Oh, wait a minute. We want to ensure control of the oil in the Middle East. Well, the only country that will give us absolute totality in that area because they're small and we're big is Israel. So we use Israel as our Israel becomes our agent in the Middle East. And because the most powerful country in the Middle East is Iran, and Iran finally decided to say, hey, this is our oil. We are going to control this area of our oil proxy. That's the word, LBW proxy. We are going to control the oil in this area because it's ours. America says, we can't have that. We just can't have that. So therefore, we find an excuse to bomb Iran. Unfortunately, because of the imbeciles we have running our country, we don't realize that you're not going to get their oil by bombing them into smithereens, because you will never control a country of 100 and something million people all over in heavy terrain. You will be fighting a ground war forever. You cannot take over Iran. You cannot beat Iran. As much as Iran can't beat us, we can't beat Iran. I mean, look, that interview with Chrystia Freeland says it all about the American media. It tells us everything we need to know about the mainstream media. Because you know what, folks? Every single one of those questions came from a position either of naivete or willful ignorance. Suppose the people are saying, you're taking advantage of America. America has never been taken advantage of, numero uno. What do you think about Donald Trump? I don't care about Donald Trump. It's about what the people do. Well, do you really? Then she has the nerve to ask her, do you feel that Chrystia comes out and she says, compared to Europe, America is much further gone than Europe as far as turning to the right. And then that shocked Katie. Come on, Katie. We already have to go. I spoke about this morning on my program on KPFT. It's like, Katie, we already have the gulags built. We already have the gulags built, Katie. What else is there again? Oh, we already have the secret police, Katie. So as far as it is concerned, that interview, 6 point something minutes or 7 minutes or so of that interview, I am going to frame it with this little narrative I'm giving at the end, because it is so important for all to see. The first of all, and a very intelligent Canadian comes over and tell it like it is. And secondly, how our elitist mainstream media completely blows it. And one of the reasons that America is in the state that it is because of the complicity of a media that it's either willfully ignorant or, in effect, ignorant. Willfully ignorant or, in effect, ignorant. Anyway, folks, the telephones are open, 713-526-5738. Again, that is 713-526-5738. Jacqueline Kemfisi says she is spot on, which she is. And sure, is it Darlene? Why did I carry an interview? I think you mean, why did I carry an interview if we understand a lot of the American media is full of it? Well, because Chrystia Freeland, what Katie Ter represented was exactly what the media is doing and a lot of Americans believe. And what Chrystia Freeland did is she was very so good at it. She was able to tell the story directly from the silly questions that she got. And she was able to open up that debate, if you will. Let's see what else we got here. I think I saw a message, a real nice message from Cheryl. It was, it says, and when great souls die, after a period, peace blooms slowly and always irregularly. Spaces filled with a kind of soothing electric vibration. Our senses restored, never to be the same. Whisper to us, they existed. They existed. We can be and be better, for they existed. Wow. That's what I call a beautiful abstract framing. Beautiful. Precioso. Anyway, Lynette says, let me wait, not Lynette. I think it says, Courtney, I think this is what Canada and the rest of the world is thinking about us. They thought we're fools once, but doing it a second time, a different story. It's endemic. Let's see. We have Katie. Cheryl says Katie Turr is a tool, a stooge. Yeah, you know, I like Katie Turr. But again, if your frame is what we learn here, I mean, that's why we have politics done right, right? Because the framing that we have of so much is so wrong. And because it's so wrong, it would have us allow our politicians to do all the wrong things with our blessing. Again, I said it comes from a derelict mainstream media. Let's go to Mike. Mike, line one.
4: Yeah, good morning. So I believe that Trump in his first administration told Netanyahu and whoever else has influence over him in terms of MIC and wars and that sort of thing. I think he told them that I can't do this in my first administration. Wait till my second term. In my second term, you'll get your war on Iran. You'll get your, you know, your forever wars. We'll boost military spending and so forth. Of course, he was interrupted for 4 years. He was expecting to get reelected in 24. Was it 20? Yeah.
0: No, 2000.
4: 20, no, sorry. Yeah, sorry. 2020. So he was office for, he was out for 4 years, came back and jumped right into the forever wars, the war against Iran. It does seem like Israel does or has something on him because they really seem to manipulate him quite a bit and get him to do whatever they want him to do. But yeah, and I think this was his plan all along. In his first campaign, in his second campaign, he was lying to the people, and he was just waiting for that second term when he supposedly wouldn't have to worry about reelection, and then he would give these the warmongers basically what they wanted. And he's showing his utter discontent for the contempt for the American people.
0: Yeah, they all do, but you're absolutely right, buddy. Now, as far as him waiting for the second coming, if you will. Yeah, that could be right. Now, let me just say one thing, and this one is not just on President Trump. This is also on every United States president. And I hope you listen to the narrative that I provided earlier. And the reason I said it's about every United States president, because rather it's not about the American president, it's about the American presidency and what we do and what we want to control. It is important to understand that the reason we hate Iran has nothing to do with terrorism. It has nothing to do with any of that. It has to do with Iran wanting to control its own oil and we wanting to control that area in the Middle East because it has oil, because it also means the survival of what we call the petrodollar, but that's for another time. Anything else, Mike?
4: Yeah, I was going to say that, President Trump is framed as a populist and, man, you know, all this. This stuff about, you know, populism and representing the working class and all that kind of stuff. Utter lies. I mean, he lied about the billionaires at his inauguration. He shows his contempt for the American people by saying that he loves it. His reaction to inflation is that he loves inflation. His reaction to the sailors suffering on the USS Lincoln as well. They haven't been deployed nearly.
0: Yeah, you're really breaking up. I got to let you go, Mike, because you're breaking up. But thank you for saying all those things, my brother. And let me just say one other thing. You know, when you hear smart folks like Mike or others talk about all the ills that Donald Trump represented. And, you know, most Americans feel that way. And they even felt that way as they voted for him. That's why, for me personally, it is so upsetting when they call Donald Trump's win a win for populism at that time. It was never a win for populism. Donald Trump was simply the exposure of a cancer in the United States known as both racism and sexism. And we keep, as we keep naming the frivolities of the economy and all this other crap, a businessman that had failed his entire life in business, and everybody that voted for him was informed technically that this was a failed businessman, that this was a complete liar. All these things, everybody knew about this guy. But this guy was willing to touch the third wheel in America of the isms. And those people that couldn't oversee the isms and vote for Kamala Harris or Hillary Clinton in the appropriate masses, or those who stayed home because they couldn't do that, in effect, voted for Donald Trump for the same reason MAGA voted for them. Their non-vote was a vote for Donald Trump, as good as it was a MAGA vote. Let's be clear here, my brothers and sisters. This cancer in America is what's causing our own destruction. Come on in, Joe.
5: Hey, Egberto, I'm not going to repeat the points about Katie Tour's abominable interview, but I think it really shows that interview shows how some mainstream media news hosts are now pushing right-wing narratives. It's like a cancer,
0: amen,
5: like you said. It's kind of spread. Yeah. What value is there in watching a news show in which the host appears to be living on another planet? Is MS now becoming a propaganda channel? I mean, this is absurd. She's basically operating as a MAGA talking bobblehead. You know, it's ridiculous. So
0: I have to answer you, Joe. Before you go, Joe, let me just answer you and say, I watch it so you don't have to, but there are so many people watching it. We have to create a narrative around what they provide as a narrative. But thank you, brother. You have a wonderful rest of your day. See you at 3. Let's go to Jimmy.
5: Okay.
0: Come on in, Jimmy.
6: First of all, Israel is bombing Lebanon and Gaza almost every day. They're killing 20 or 30 people, innocent people over there in Lebanon. We need to stop Israel from doing that and condemn them for making these unnecessary wars. And also, we need to stop our war on Iran. Netanyahu persuaded Trump to bomb Iran, and the other presidents wouldn't do it, but Trump is doing it, and so we're in an unnecessary war with Iran, which needs to stop. And Pete Hegseth is the worst Secretary of Defense ever. He's firing all kinds of good people, turning down their promotions. He needs to be gone from the Department of Defense or the Department of War.
0: I agree with you, Jimmy. I agree with you, Jimmy. Jimmy, let me just say one thing to add to your narrative as far as him being so bad. I want to remind everybody that he's getting rid of all the top brass. And when you ask yourself why, keep calling farmers against Trump. Jack will get you in. When you mentioned that about Pete Hegseth and why he's getting rid of all these people, let me tell you something, Jimmy. It concerns me because I think these are people who are willing to execute illegal orders. But my lines are filling up, Jimmy, so let's talk a little bit later, and I appreciate you calling. Okay, brother?
6: One more thing. Hegseth seems to be poking his anger or his ire against black and female officers.
0: Yeah.
6: Those are the ones he's picking on and firing and letting them go. So he's very prejudiced against women and black officers.
0: You're absolutely right. Thank you very much for that, Jimmy. You have a wonderful rest of your day. And let's go to Sister Betty. Come on in, Betty.
7: Hi, Alberto. I want to say on the activist, hey.
0: Go ahead, Betty.
7: Hey. Yeah, on the activist, the cooker, sometimes it takes a long time. While you're waiting, have a little bottle of mixed drink. Take one, you know, the one with the little Seagram VO. It helps. Pass away the time. Trump abuses the dead, removing names, statues, all history. He is the flunky. Also from college's school to the Trump book. Trump is the jealous green monster. Here's your bottle, baby. Love y'all.
0: Love you, Betty. Love you, Betty. Let's go to line two. Benjamin, come on in. Hello.
8: Hey, this is my first time seeing you. I just found you randomly and decided I'd call.
0: Well, thank you. Talk to me, Benjamin.
8: Okay, I'll talk to you. How about fuck ice?
0: Oh, I hope you beep that, John. Hey, you can't use swear words on public radio, brother.
8: I'll censor myself from here out.
0: Okay, go ahead.
8: How about, I'm so tired of Donald Trump and all his financial crimes. The guy was a freaking multi-level marketer before he started.
0: And he failed at that. It's sad. Even that he failed at. But anyway, Benjamin, you're absolutely right. And look, I appreciate and thank you for finding us. And I want you to keep listening. And when you call in, please remember, we can't use the bad words on, there are 7 words you can't use on air. Anyway, let's go to Tag. Come on in, Tag.
9: Hey, Egberto, how are you?
0: I'm doing fine, my brother. Talk to me.
9: Well, I just find it interesting what's happening in around the world.
0: Mm-hmm.
9: The vote for the AfD in Germany and Saxony. That was pretty interesting in my mind, and had a lot to do with Elon Musk pumping money into an election over there.
0: Yes.
9: So in order for us to understand what's happening in our own country, we really got to keep track of what these power players are doing around the world.
0: You nailed it.
9: Certainly has a lot of impact.
0: Tag, you nailed it. Go ahead, continue.
9: Well, the other thing I wanted to mention real quick was what England did yesterday. I have to say that I like the way their new leadership is going, because they made a stand for the Palestinians and against Israel. And I think that somebody has needed to do that. So
0: that's the only humane. Yeah, that was the only humane thing to do. But look, thank you very much for calling in. Tag, as usual, give us a call tomorrow. You too, brother. Let's go to Farmers Against Trump. Come on, Farmers Against Trump. How you doing, beautiful?
10: Good morning.
0: Good morning. How you doing, beautiful?
10: I am doing good. I'm headed to the doctor for a checkup.
0: Great. Well, look, it's great hearing your voice after listening to your watching or reading your commentary daily on both our shows. Thank you for calling in. What do you want to tell our audience?
10: I want to tell you to trust your local butchers. No pop-up butchers coming around saying they got cheap meat. No, you trust your local butcher that's been there for years, and they will take care of you. They will not sell you bad meat.
0: I appreciate that. I mean, I think you're referencing all that 600,000 tons of meat that's coming in from, I think, both Brazil and Argentina, right?
10: Yes. Do not trust that meat. Do not buy from Walmart, Target, and the corporations. Go to your local butcher. They will keep you safe.
0: Thank you for that, farmers. Anything else you want to add before we move on?
10: Keep fighting.
0: Thank you, sis. You have a wonderful rest of your day. And you make sure and tell that doctor to do you right, okay?
10: Thank you.
0: Take care now. Anyway, folks, thank you, farmers, who, what is it? I always get your name wrong. Farmers Against Trump. Anyway, thank you for calling in, sis. All right. There was a commentary that I don't remember who wrote it, but yes, I know what the UA, I know what this, what's happening in Israel now. Israel knew about the attack. The UAE informed Israel about a plan coming in. Not only did the UAE inform Israel, two women on the border, when stuff started to happen, before the day that it happened, when some practices and scooping around was taking place, these women in the American, in the Israeli military informed their higher-ups of what was going on. And they completely ignored it. It's almost as if, and I, this is not coming from a conspiratorial point of view or anything like that, but it is as if they wanted an excuse to occur, right? And by the way, for those who don't know, the folks that live close to the Gaza on the border, as those folks who were attacked are, they're generally liberal, our liberal Jewish brothers and sisters. They are the people who want normalization between the Palestinians and the Jewish people. Those are liberal folks that believe in equality and all those stuff. Those aren't your ultra-conservative guys that hate the Palestinians or anything like that. And it's and one wonders if Netanyahu simply used them as a sacrificial lamb. I don't know. That's speculation on my part, but darn, the things just seem to add up that kind of a way. Anyway, there are two other subjects that I really, really wanted to cover, and I've got a couple minutes to do it. The first one, Medicare for All also means an improved, expanded Medicare. One of the reasons, and I'm not going to read the article, it's there, politicsunright.com/newsletter. You can actually find the link to the article there. But let me just say, one of the problems that would have in Medicare, the name Medicare for All, and also, have a similar name to traditional Medicare, it's a bad thing in regards to people thinking, look at all the problems traditional Medicare have, meaning the 20% that you have to get a Medigap insurance from. And as Bruce has told us several times, eventually that Medigap can get a bit expensive. But Medicare but traditional Medicare is darn good, stands the 20%. But the difference between traditional Medicare and Medicare for All is simple. And I think we need to do a better job, maybe even change the name, Healthcare for All or something, I don't know. Medicare for All covers everybody from birth to the grave. There's no multiple plans. There's no Medicare, Medicare Advantage, TRICARE, all of that gone. One plan, Medicare for All. One card, you go in to see the doctor, you never have to exchange money because it is paid for. It's not free. We all pay for it. Just like your streets are automatically built from all our tax dollars, your health care is provided by our tax dollars that all of us pay. And it's cheaper because you don't have to have advertising. You don't have to have building costs, database costs. You don't have to have insurance costs. You don't have to pay people to sell you an insurance just to pay a bill. Do you know when somebody sells you a Medicare insurance, that person many times pockets half the value of that insurance, maybe over $5,000 or so? Did you know that? There's so much money in healthcare that has nothing to do with healthcare to pay a bill. Medicare for All eliminates all of that. Anybody who tells you Medicare for All is more expensive is a mathematical dummy. It is impossible for you to have costs plus paying a bill be more than just paying a bill? Because the bill stays the same. Everything else is the cost of doing it. Folks, Medicare for All is the only solution. I don't care what you call it. You can call it Medicare for All. You can call it universal health care. You can call it health care for all. But what it is everybody from the time they were born to the time that they die have access to health care. They go into a doctor with a card, and that's it. They go pay for their medicine, a card. That's it. And that's all we need as a system. So the article is in there. The second article that I want to talk about is America is reminding you that on October 17th, No Kings Coalition plans an October 17th early vote in action. On October 17th, No Kings Vote Early will show the billionaire elites attempting to destroy our country that we the people have the power by mobilizing turnout to make our elections too big for the evils of fascism and oligarchy to rig, according to Sarah Parker, a spokesperson for the 50-50-01 or the 501 movement. The movement is part of the No Kings Coalition that has held a trio of protests across the United States since President Donald Trump returned to power last year. Now, with the midterm elections less than 2 months away, the coalition is planning a fourth day of action. Parker, who is also an executive director of Voices of Florida Fund, declared Tuesday that the people united will never be defeated. Unidos no nos pueden vencer. Okay? As with those demonstrations, millions of people took to the U.S. streets last October. We're going to do it again. And remember, folks, the power is in your hands. When you stay home, the power is in your hands. When you vote, the power is in your hands. Jack.
11: Well, just remember, you know, Netanyahu and Trump are just figureheads, and they're being used by corporate power. The corporate elites are behind this. So, you know, they're just doing what they do because they're guaranteed wealth.
0: There you go. Absolutely. So anyway, folks, we are coming to we are at the end of the program. I want you to remember the rest of the program is at politicsunright.com/newsletter, politicsunright.com/newsletter. 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Love you all from the depths of my heart. An ode to my brother, David Keith Cobb. Thank you for being who you were. Thank you for being who you were. My name is Egberto Willis. This is Politics Done Right. And you guys know how I end this baby. I am what?

0: Welcome to Politics Done Right. I am your host, Egberto Willis. This is a progressive program that will take the mystery out of politics. This is the program that will encourage you to make sure government becomes we the people. Whether you are liberal, progressive, conservative, or otherwise, you get to hear.
1: 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In a February 17th speech before the New York City Bar Association, retired Fourth Circuit Appeals Court Judge J. Michael Luttig cited several of America's founders who anticipated demagogues who might try to dismantle the republic. But he also spoke of the country's resilience in the face of such attacks.
2: These are the times that try men's souls, as were the times that tried our souls 250 years ago. Since its very founding, America has been the envy of the world and the beacon of freedom and liberty because of the shining light of its democracy and its rule of law. But today, as we celebrate the 250th anniversary of America's birth, America is not that same envy to the world, and it is not that same beacon of freedom and liberty to the world that it has been since its beginning.
1: He closed his speech with this admonishment.
2: If we but find the courage to speak truth to power now, today, as did the founders and our ancestors when their time of testing came, the United States of America will endure forever as the beacon of freedom and liberty to the world. America will once again be the envy of the world.
1: We've linked to the full speech at AmericanDemocracyMinute.org. I'm Brian Beal.
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4: Ann Coulter is defending flock cameras, and she, I believe, is missing the most important part of this debate. Let's take a look at what she posted to Twitter, where she said, quote, "The hysteria over flock cameras is the very definition of a moral panic. There are cameras on homes, in stores, at airports, in elevators, in gyms. But oh my gosh, these are used to catch criminals. Here's how one police department used Flock to solve three major crimes and find one lost Alzheimer's patient." And so she points out, listen, there are cameras everywhere already. And here are four examples of cameras being used for good things. And that's great. The question is not whether these cameras can help police. Of course, these cameras can help police. The question is what happens when cameras simply stop recording what's happening in public, and they become a searchable database of where people go or where vehicles go, and you can track it over time. And this is yet another issue, along with data centers, where Republicans are indignantly insisting, these stupid people against data centers, these stupid people against flock cameras, what don't they get? Well, what doesn't Ann Coulter get? These are very different things. Of course, if I drive down a public street, anyone can see my car. There is not an expectation of privacy in the law if I am driving down a public street. If I walk down the street and one of these First Amendment auditors is out there filming, trying to get a reaction, I don't have an expectation of privacy if I'm just walking down a public street on a public sidewalk. I get that. Police officers can see my license plate. A security camera could record my license plate. I do not have a reasonable expectation that nobody will see me in public. But imagine that police can type my license plate into a computer and see everywhere that my car has been for the last months. Monday, I went to the doctor, and Wednesday, I went to a political organization, and Friday, I went to a family planning clinic, and Saturday, I went for 2 hours to someone's house. And then Sunday, I went to, you know, I don't know, a state fair or a mosque or a synagogue. And you can now start building a picture of my life. And that distinction already exists in American law. This is one of the things that is missing from this discussion about flock cameras. The Supreme Court has recognized that long-term digital tracking can be different from simply seeing someone in public. And there's a case, Carpenter v. United States. And that case involved cell phone location records. They weren't even Flock cameras. OK, so we shouldn't pretend the Supreme Court has ruled on Flock, but they've ruled on something that I believe is very important here, which is that tracking someone over time is not the same thing as an individual observation in public. And the thing about the Flock cameras is that it makes that sort of tracking that the Supreme Court has already said is distinct from a generic expectation that when you are in public, you don't have an expectation of privacy. Before, if police wanted to know everywhere you went for a month, they might need officers physically following you, which takes people, cars, time, money. Now a computer can do it in seconds. And that is a critically important change under the law. And that is why we need some safeguards here. Now, there have been cases of law enforcement officers accused of using systems like Flock to search for people for personal reasons. And so Flock has responded by adding safeguards. They've shortened default data retention. They require case numbers for searches, and they've made some of these changes. Now, those are protections worth discussing. So are warrants, audit logs, rules about who even has the permission to access data. I am not saying that the answer is to ban the cameras. And the reason I'm not saying that is I think that that is a pointless effort. I am a subscriber to the technology theorist Neil Postman. I don't mean I subscribe to his newsletter. I mean, I subscribe to his ideas. He has since passed away. And one of the things he has, I believe, articulately and accurately expressed is

criminals. But we still have to have rules governing who can use them and how. And politically, Republicans have to be paying attention or should be paying attention to what's going on here. There are now two tech issues creating massive local backlash. Flock cameras, one of those issues, massive data centers are the other issue. They are different issues, but they hit some of the same nerves. Privacy, local control, private companies and technology changing communities without much input from the public or without approval from the public. And Trump and Republicans keep putting themselves on the side of let's do more of this. No matter what people want, you're stupid and you're going to be poor if you don't do data centers, Trump recently said. That is a very risky position when the person saying, I don't want this surveillance system in my town, might be a Democratic voter, but they're Trump voters as well. Same with someone saying, I don't want a giant data center down the street using massive amounts of electricity and water while I subsidize the entire thing. And so Republicans have spent years presenting themselves as, oh, we're suspicious of government surveillance and we're suspicious of big tech and we're suspicious of decisions that are imposed on communities from above rather than by communities. They've got to be careful about coming to people and going, accept all this stuff, accept flock cameras, accept data centers, just shut your mouth. So Ann Coulter is answering the easy question. Could a camera see your license plate when you drive down a public street? Of course, we understand that. The harder question is, wait a second, should government be able to type your plate number into a computer and reconstruct the last however many days, weeks, or months of your life without a warrant or even any reasonable suspicion that you've been involved in some kind of crime? That is a different question. And so everybody, there should be a red flag. There should be like a button, right? There's this imaginary button somewhere in the middle distance. And if there's a conversation happening about flock cameras and you hear someone say something like, you don't have an expectation of privacy in public, so there's no story here, that you should envision the button being pressed. And it's a button that takes us in a direction that does not comport with the law, and it doesn't comport with what is fundamentally at issue here with these flock cameras. So Trump taking the wrong side on data centers, wrong from the standpoint of his own followers to a great degree. Ann Coulter doing the exact same thing with flock cameras. I believe this could really backfire on them, and it is up to us to make sure that it does. Donald Trump has a midterm Republican convention starting today in Dallas, and he really, really wants you to believe that everything is going great. Because while Republicans are reportedly skipping the event, candidates in competitive races are finding out reasons to stay away. Trump is going, oh, it's completely sold out. And apparently, while preparing for this supposedly such successful convention, Donald Trump spent last night raging about CNN reporter Caitlin Collins. Why don't you smile more, Caitlin? And then minutes later, he celebrated a victory by Germany's far right AfD and decided to give them their own version of MAGA. Now, there are two. These are two extraordinary posts, but they're extraordinary for different reasons. Let's start with Donald Trump's convention meltdown. Donald Trump posting, quote, very dumb and unhappy fake news CNN reporter Caitlin Collins, really low ratings also, had a panel where discussions were all fiction and lies. You would think that CNN, which is suffering terribly in the TV ratings, would get rid of their third-rate anchors and try to bring credibility back to their once-storied network. It is fading fast. See you all at the Republican National Convention tomorrow night. Now, it is quite a transition. CNN's terrible. Caitlin Collins is terrible. They're all lying. Anyway, see you tomorrow. But there's some context here that makes Trump's fixation on the convention a lot more interesting. This is a very unusual thing to be doing. We don't usually see midterm conventions. You see conventions that are nominating conventions in general presidential election years to formally have Republicans and Democrats respectively nominate their chosen nominees. And essentially, what this convention is seeking to do is recreate some of the energy of a presidential convention when there is very little energy and it is a midterm. And Trump is scheduled to speak both nights. The whole thing is built very heavily around him. But the Associated Press reports that some Republican candidates in competitive races are staying away. Some are saying, well, I have campaign events, or it's kind of expensive to get over there. House members reportedly were facing a $25,000 charge for participating. And there are vulnerable Republicans who are realizing

0: realizing not only do I need to stay in my district and campaign, doesn't make sense to drop 25 grand on this plus travel and accommodations. Plus, it might not make too much sense to be more closely associated with Donald Trump. And so where it leaves us is The Guardian reporting that only about 100 Republican lawmakers and candidates total are going to this thing. Now, none of that proves that Trump's claim that the arena is sold out is false. An arena could have a full audience, except a lot of Republican politicians aren't there. But it does explain why Trump is so interested in telling everybody how successful the convention supposedly is. Hours before this post, Trump wrote another Truth Social message saying the convention is really hot. It's totally sold out. Everybody wants to be there. We know that this isn't true because, as I reported to you yesterday, they can't even give these stupid tickets away for free. Now, there's a bigger political tension underneath all of this. Republicans are trying desperately to hold control of Congress in November. And some candidates in competitive races have identified, you know, Trump's incentives here are not exactly the same as mine. Trump wants the election nationalized around Trump. And there are vulnerable Republicans who want to talk about whatever gives them the best chance in their districts. And that is the tension that this convention really puts on display. Now, about an hour after attacking Caitlin Collins, Trump moves on to Germany. And somehow it gets even weirder as Donald Trump says, quote, "Wow, the populist party in Germany just had a really big night. They finally got tired of the absolutely horrible immigration rules and regulations which have hurt Germany so badly. They are on the rise and not going to take it anymore. MGGA, in other words, instead of MAGA, MAGUGA, which is Make Germany Great Again." Now, first of all, calling AFD the populist party leaves out some really important context, which is that AFD is a far right party. Reuters describes them that way. The Associated Press describes them that way. There is not some, you know, generic anti-establishment populist movement that had a good election that Trump is like, yeah, it's just populism. AFD won about 44% of the vote in Saxony-Anhalt, which is an extraordinary result that put it ahead of the chancellor's CDU. The party did not win an outright majority. So whether and how it can even form a government is unresolved. But the point is that if AFD succeeds, this would be the first time since the Nazi era that a far right party has led a German state government. That is a detail that is critical when Trump goes, oh, the populist party. This is not, you know, a random foreign election that Donald Trump discovered yesterday. This is a serious rightward move to a degree that I don't think a lot of people understand. And what is important to consider is that Trump World has really cultivated connections with AFD. J.D. Vance met AFD leader Alice Weidel in Munich last year, publicly criticized the political barriers that the mainstream German parties put up against AFD. Trump is now celebrating their victory. And then we get Make Germany Great Again, the president of the United States taking his slogan and adapting it for this extreme far right German political movement. Now, whatever you think about AFD's immigration policies or why German voters supported them, there is a massive piece of symbolism here in Trump modifying MAGA to MAGUGA, MGA, MGA. Make Germany Great Again. And it tells you a lot about how Trump views what's happening internationally. He doesn't see MAGA exclusively as an American political project. And when nationalist and anti-immigration parties start to gain ground elsewhere, Hungary, for example, or in this case, Germany, Trump interprets those wins through the same political framework that he uses at home. And in this case, he's even giving them the branding as MAGA becomes MAGUGA. So in an hour, Trump attacks an American journalist, attacks her network for their coverage of his very unusual midterm convention, celebrates the biggest electoral victory since the Nazis for a far right German party, and gives them the MAGA slogan. These are extraordinarily revealing snapshots of what is Trump paying attention to, and the blisteringly, blisteringly authoritarian instincts of a guy who goes far right anywhere in the world. I like it. media reports that aren't always glowing about me, attack them, even go as far as say, as he did with Kristen Welker a couple of weeks ago from NBC, she needs to be reported and maybe punished. These are deeply authoritarian instincts. And tens of millions of people in this country have become so accustomed to it that they're kind of sleeping. And by the way, sleeping like Trump on my shirt. We have turned the Obama hope shirt into a Trump siesta shirt. And this is available on my online store. I expect these to be popular. Let's take a quick break. We have a lot more to talk about today. Global weekly cyber attacks are at or near record highs. A major part of protecting your data is minimizing how much of your data is exposed and how easily can that data be tied to you. Our sponsor, Private Internet Access, hides your IP address online, prevents apps and websites from knowing it's you, so they can't tie you to your online activity. 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Private Internet Access has proven through multiple court cases they do not log user activity, which can also be verified since their software is open source. 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We need to talk about a price that most Americans probably never look at, but it could make everything you buy significantly more expensive. And I am talking about diesel fuel. Diesel fuel has hit the highest nominal price ever recorded in the United States. And as of this morning, it is getting even worse. The national average, if you go to AAA, which tracks gas prices, and you scroll down to diesel, you see that we are now at a price of $5.94.24. In other words, $5.94 and 24 thousandths or whatever it would be. And the date on which this was, the day of the highest recorded average price is today. It is 9.926. There has never been a higher or more extraordinary number for diesel prices than today. Now, you might say, well, I don't have one of those diesel vehicles. What do I care? Well, this still applies to you. This still affects you because you might not be buying diesel, but just about everything you buy does depend on diesel. The truck bringing food to your supermarket almost certainly uses diesel. The farm equipment harvesting some of that food uses diesel. Trains hauling products around the country often use diesel. Fishing boats use diesel. Trucks bringing packages to your house often use diesel. So when diesel reaches record prices, the consequences don't stay only at the gas station for the guy who's got the F-350. It moves through the entire economy, and it is happening very quickly. Before the Iran war, which of course was going to last 2 to 3 weeks, but we're in week 27 or 28 now, the average diesel price was $3.76 per gallon. And then Friday it hit $5.85, and now it's $5.94 and some change. And that is an increase of more than $2 a gallon in roughly 6 months. And the central reason is the war with Iran and the disruption it has caused to the global energy markets. You've got the Strait of Hormuz, one of the most important oil transit routes anywhere in the world. Traffic has been disrupted. There is not normal movement of oil and fuel out of the Middle East, and it is escalating again and again. The United States now has announced we have destroyed 5 Iranian oil tankers after Iran attacked a U.S. Navy warship. Now, does the United States have a right, and some might even argue a responsibility, to retaliate after such an attack? Sure. But it's all only even going on because Donald Trump started this optional war. Iran then said, well, we're going to do some additional attacks of our own. And they attacked ships and a U.S. base in Jordan. And immediately, oil markets react. Brent crude goes back up above $100 a barrel. It was $70 a barrel before the war started. And there is going to be a number of ways that this will show up in your life. The Independent Grocers Alliance says, you know, fuel is 15 to 30% the total cost of food. Now, that doesn't mean your grocery bill immediately goes up the same percentage when diesel goes up. There are contracts, there are margins, there's, you know, different parts of the supply chain that can temporarily absorb or delay some of these increases. But eventually those contracts get renegotiated and the fuel surcharges get added and transportation companies raise prices, and that starts to reach consumers. The foods that are particularly exposed are perishable foods because they constantly need to be harvested, refrigerated, transported, restocked. We are talking about produce, meat, seafood, fruit, the stuff people are buying every single week. And then you've got everything else moving around the country on trucks, trains, and ships. The clothing you buy, furniture, cosmetics, appliances, packages, it all depends on diesel. Now, we're already seeing companies respond. Amazon put in a temporary fuel and logistics surcharge on some third-party sellers earlier in the war. UPS, FedEx, and USPS are putting in fuel-related charges as well. And there's another reason that diesel is such an important thing. If gas gets really expensive, individual drivers can go, well, I'm going to drive less to save. That's inconvenient, but a lot of people have some ability to modify their behavior. Maybe you have to drive to work, but instead of doing weekend errand runs, you condense them into your commute to and from work and you reduce the number of miles you're driving total or something like that. The economy can't just go, well, we'll stop delivering food to supermarkets because diesel is expensive. Or if they did or made those deliveries less frequently, then you're going to start dealing with food shortages at supermarkets, which is its own problem. A trucking company can't go to Walmart and say, we're going to wait to deliver this stuff until next month when fuel is cheaper. Farmers need to run equipment or they can't harvest what they've grown. Businesses need delivery. Stores need inventory. And so diesel demand is far more inelastic than gasoline demand in the consumer economy. And the supply situation isn't looking so good because global diesel supplies are expected to remain very tight heading into winter. So this combination is extraordinarily problematic. I don't think there is any obvious solution here for the Trump administration. Trump spent years making gas prices one of his simplest arguments about the economy. And now we've got gas up well above $4 a gallon, more than a dollar higher than it was a year ago. Diesel at a nominal all-time record. And by the way, why am I saying nominal? I guess I should explain that. There's this thing called inflation. Inflation adjusted, this is not the most expensive diesel has ever been. Diesel reached $4.74 right before the 2008 financial crisis, which is like $7.20 in inflation adjusted dollars today. So we are at the highest nominal diesel price, but not the highest inflation adjusted price. Just a little bit of a note, but this is still plenty high to have real consequences. And that's what makes these energy shocks so economically dangerous. You know, it's very easy for Howard Nutlick reportedly made like $250 million last year. Trump is a multibillionaire. These guys don't even compute that small changes to the price of everything can really screw up people's budgets. They just don't understand it. They're too wealthy. Their brains are disconnected from that as a possibility. And so they don't really give a damn about the fact that that is what is taking place. And these costs all trickle down. They make everyone's monthly budgets more expensive. And we are being shepherded, although that's probably not the right term. We are being shepherded by people who don't really understand, nor do they care about the reality of how this affects the average person. When do we finally say that enough is enough of this stuff? Well, that's the question that I want to ask next. Trump is now rewriting 9/11. He is telling stories about being physically rescued by firefighters and bringing an entire construction crew to ground zero that no one has been able to substantiate. And somehow, during an event that was supposed to honor the people who actually risked and lost their lives on 9/11, Trump just makes it about Trump. Trump gets confused, by the way, and glitches when he tries to say approval. He goes 92% approve. And you see that physical glitch. We've spoken to copious experts about this. This is a real thing. Check it out.
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0: 92% approve. He knows he's glitching. His mind is disconnecting from his tongue and mouth. But we don't really have a good explanation for it. We've spoken to speech language pathologists and others who work with stroke sufferers. And we don't really know what it's all about. All right, let's now get to the disgusting substance of this speech. Trump says he was basically lifted out of the rubble on 9/11. He goes, two firemen, big, strong guys, they grabbed me under their arms and they said, you got to get out of here.
1: I forget, two firemen. We thought it was coming down on top of us, and two firemen, big, strong guys. And I'm not the smallest guy in the world. They grabbed me under the arms and said, got to get out of here. And they literally lifted me up. This is not easy to do. I'm big. They lifted me up and they started running with me. I said, fellas, I can run myself. But they were amazing. But they thought it was coming down. It didn't come down.
0: So Trump says that two firefighters grabbed him under the arms and carried him away because a nearby building was imminently going to collapse. The only problem is, I mean, listen, like, could that have happened? Sure, anything could happen. As long as it's physically possible. The problem is there's no corroboration of this incredibly dramatic story. We have a lot of documentation of 9/11. We have a lot of documentation of its aftermath. Trump was miles from ground zero on 9/11. He spoke to media on the phone from his office. He visited the area days later. And this story of Trump being lifted from the rubble by firefighters rising like a phoenix over the horizon, this has never been corroborated. And it is disputed by people who were there. Trump continuing with this extraordinarily self-centered revisionist history about 9/11.
1: I just thank my people. I took a lot of I was building a big building in New York, and I took the whole crew down there right after this happened. And they had no hesitation. Everybody went down with me. We went down as a big group of people. Wasn't too much we could do. I'll be honest. It was raw. Nobody's seen anything like it ever. We had other buildings. The United States Steel Building was creaking, really creaking. And we thought it was going to fall down. The truth is it creaked a lot. It creaked. It still creaks. But it never came down. And I'll never forget two firemen. We thought it was coming down on top of us. And two firemen, big, strong guys. And
0: all right. So now he gets back to the other story. All of this stuff is disputed and not corroborated. Trump's bringing construction crews. PolitiFact looked at that. They found no evidence substantiating that claim. Is this stolen valor of sorts? I don't know. A reminder that Donald Trump's immediate reaction to 9/11 was to brag, oh, now my building 40 Wall Street is the tallest building in lower Manhattan all of a sudden because of what happened.
2: Did you have any damage or did you know what's happened down there?
3: Well, it was an amazing phone call I made. 40 Wall Street actually was the second tallest building in downtown Manhattan. And it was actually before the World Trade Center was the tallest. And then when they built the World Trade Center, it became known as the second tallest, and now it's the tallest.
0: Right.
3: And I just spoke to my people, and they said it's the most unbelievable sight.
0: Trump went on TV on 9/11 and remarked, you know, now that the towers fell, I got to mention this. My building at 40 Wall Street is the tallest downtown, which, by the way, wasn't even an accurate claim. 70 Pine Street was taller. The president lying about his role in the 9/11 recovery on the 25th anniversary of 9/11 should be a major story. It is basically crickets. And they are talking instead about Trump's stupid midterm convention. This is what we are dealing with. And it's sort of like, yeah, Trump's basically inventing stories about 9/11 and it's just Trump being Trump. Now, Trump did weigh in during this ridiculous speech about a deceased 9/11 rescuer named Wells Crowther, the man in the red bandana. And Trump expresses displeasure that Crowther has become more famous than me around that.
1: Then suddenly a rescue appeared. They call him the man in the red bandana. Have you heard that term? The man in the red bandana has become more famous than me. I don't like it. Very unhappy, but he's become much more famous than me.
0: Can you imagine? He's joking, David. Don't worry. Whatever you think of the joke, what about the contrast? An event commemorating the extraordinary sacrifice repeatedly has to detour into what did Trump do that day, even if it's made up? Disputed stories about where he was and being lifted out of the rubble by hero firefighters, and he's a hero for being there as well, and he sent workers down there, and someone who actually lost his life saving people has become more famous, and I don't really... This is very... It is weaponized egomaniacal narcissism. I don't know how else to say it. And this is sadly... I mean, listen, I would rather it be almost anyone else who is president at the time of such a somber and important anniversary. However, there is a bigger story that is now growing, which is Ted Cruz is defending the stories that Trump is telling. And as I'll explain later, if Ted Cruz's defense is correct, Trump's brain may be working even more poorly than we believe. And we believe it's working pretty poorly. The David Pakman Show is an audience-supported program, and the best, most direct way to support the show is by becoming a member at joinpakman.com. 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Today, we will be speaking with Governor Tina Kotek, the governor of Oregon, who is very graciously giving us some time today. I really appreciate it.
4: Well, thank you, David. Nice to see you.
0: I'd love to talk a little bit about data centers, because this is a story that nationally I've been following. I think that the Trump world is really missing the mark on this, insisting that communities should want data centers, they should have them. You end up poor if you don't have them. And you have done a couple of interesting things in Oregon, which, if I understand correctly, are a bit of an inflection point in terms of your perspective on what the law should be around these data centers. Give us like the 30,000 foot view on it, and then I'll have some questions about it.
4: Well, there is, I think, one of the defining issues for this campaign season, because I think data centers are encompassing so much of the angst and frustration that people are feeling about large out-of-state corporations. They're worried about the environment. And, you know, to hear the president talk about it, like somehow, you know, ordinary people don't know what they're talking about, that this is a problem. And I'm definitely pushing back on that. I was at a rally just yesterday telling folks 300 strong at our Capitol saying, you know, we're going to hold the line here in Oregon. We will do what is best for our state. And that means having a whole new set of standards of how these data centers come in, how they operate. And so I've been doing, you know, since the beginning of the year, I put a group together saying, we got to figure this out. They're using up all this energy. They're passing on the costs onto our households. In fact, last year, I signed a new law that is, I think, leading the nation, saying that data centers should pay their fair share of utility costs. They are big users of energy. And what had been happening is that average households, average ratepayers were picking up the cost. So the Power Act was passed. I signed it. And it now allows for us to say, hey, data centers have to pay their fair share. And we're now already seeing 20-30% rate increases on the data centers. And decreases for, you know, small businesses and households. Which interesting about my opponent is she voted against it. And so like completely out of touch, very much in line with where President Trump is, just not understanding that this actually matters for folks. But it's more than that. I just yesterday said we should not be using any state public lands to help the facilitation of new data center development until we can figure this out. What does it mean for our water, our energy costs? What's the community benefit when these large things come into the community? If we can't do it right, we shouldn't do it at all. And right now, that's what we're doing across the state of Oregon. There's local moratoriums everywhere saying we got to pause this stuff until we can figure out how to do it right. That, I think, is what Oregonians are expecting from me. They want to make sure that I am protecting our state. And I think data centers is a real defining issue for this campaign.
0: Yeah, it doesn't seem to me that the correct position is no more data centers anywhere ever. It seems that it's really an issue of sort of like informed consent, which is often a phrase that's used in medicine, which is some communities might be informed of the pros and the cons, who will be paying for the infrastructure, what this might do to water or noise, et cetera. And they might say, we do want this, or they might say, we don't want it. But it seems that one of the issues, and correct me if I'm wrong, is by the time a lot of local constituents find out that there is such a project, it's been approved, it's moving forward, there's no real opportunity to evaluate it and to have some kind of democratic process. Is that sort of your position, that the problem isn't the centers themselves, it's the process?
4: Oh, absolutely. I think people feel like they're getting taken advantage of. We had a non-disclosure agreement on a facility trying to come into the state capitol here in Salem, Oregon, and I didn't even know we had state land connected to that project. The minute I found out, I said, we got to pull that state land out of there. People don't know what's coming in. There has been no process. And that was a big conversation with advocates yesterday. I love the idea of informed consent. When people understand what's happening and they can have a voice in the process, at the end of the day, it's going to be better. It's going to respect the folks who live around these centers. And that just has not been happening. A lot of these decisions have been done quickly by local governments. And these big companies come in and they're buying up land and they're trying to control the process. And people are really reacting to that. And I completely support the idea that we need clear, transparent process and making sure that whatever they do, if a data center does get built in the future here in Oregon, it has to meet the norms of our state. You can't take all the water. You can't take all the energy. You can't bring in dirty energy to run your data center. Whatever is happening has to be benefit back to the community. And that just hasn't been happening. And again, I think it's emblematic of how people feel about the world right now. They're worried about AI. They're worried about data centers. They're worried about big corporations just running roughshod over them. And I think that's what you see in President Trump's comments. He doesn't care. He's just like, well, not my problem. Why don't you want these things? Why do you want to be poor? Like, it's ridiculous, his comments. They don't make any sense.
0: There's been this sort of, I call it a Kafka-esque claim from the Trump administration that they've lifted millions of people off of food stamps. And then the word lifted is really doing a lot of work, where you've taken benefits from a lot of people, you haven't really lifted them. I read that in your state of Oregon, about 35,000 people lost SNAP benefits because of these new requirements that were put in place by the Trump administration. I'd love to hear you talk not just about, like, I think it's obvious if you're depending on food stamps and you don't have them, that's a problem. But food stamps are very economically stimulative because the money is spent in communities, in businesses that also employ people. So can you give us like the full rundown of how this is affecting your state?
4: Yeah, definitely can. Well, for folks who don't know much about my background, before I even got elected, I worked at our statewide emergency food system, Oregon Food Bank. My job was to make sure people could get the help they needed. So I've known these policies for years. We're trying to make a program that works for people. 750,000 Oregonians receive some level of SNAP benefits, and that helps them put food on the table. And as you said, it also supports local grocery stores, particularly in rural communities where you have more households that need a little bit of help to put food on the table every single month. Let's go back to last fall during the federal government shutdown. For the first time ever in a shutdown, the President of the United States was okay about starving Americans. He basically said, well, you're not going to get any money. I'm just going to stop all benefits. And that was completely unacceptable for me. So I declared an emergency. I moved money that I could as soon as possible to our emergency food pantries. That can't make up the whole gap there, but we had people literally starving in that first week when benefits were suspended. And then we went to court. Like all the attorney generals, they've been working hard to fight in the courts. They went to the courts. And while that was happening, I went to my agency people and I said, if they turn those benefits back on, we need to be ready. So when the court decision did come down, We were ready. I remember sitting in my car that night. I was going to an event, and the team called me at about 5 o'clock and said, "Hey, the court ruled in our favor. We can move these benefits tonight." And I said, "Let's do that." Because then I got home later and I was reading on social and I saw folks saying, "I got my benefits back. I can go to the grocery store. I can feed my family." I think that is so clearly the defining contrast with the Trump administration. They don't care if people starve. They say that they're, rooting out fraud. What they're doing is just piling on more red tape. They're
0: Yes.
4: making it so much more difficult for people to get on the program. So about 35,000 Oregonians, as you said, have already had their benefits lost because maybe they didn't turn in a piece of paperwork. Maybe they didn't respond on a certain time. This whole idea that, well, you need to be working. We have a lot of people who are working who need that additional help through SNAP to put food on the table every month. And I'm going to make sure people can feed themselves. We're the United States of America. If
0: You
4: people need a little
0: mentioned,
4: help
0: you
4: putting food on the
0: mentioned.
4: table, we're going to make sure they can do it.
0: When you talk, you mentioned this, the ways in which you at the state level can sort of resist or undo some of the things that the federal government does. That's true in some places and not in others. What area do you think the Trump administration has most hurt the people of your state that as governor, you don't really have the power to fight back against, not because you don't want to, but just because you don't necessarily have the tools or resources to do it?
4: Well, as you know, governors are frontline right now. And I really actually worry about folks in red states because I don't think their governors are standing up enough. So we're doing everything we can. We're fighting in the courts. But there are some things that are just at the macro level. Let's talk about tariff taxes,
0: Yeah.
4: right? We're a trade dependent state. We're on the West Coast. We make things. We sell across, the oceans. People send us stuff. We make more things. We grow a lot of things. Tariffs are impacting our state, billions of dollars. And sitting down and talking to our small businesses, it's like it's clearly a huge impact. The trade challenges with Canada right now affects us, right? So the most we can do is provide some a little extra help for folks who are dealing with the irregularities and frankly, massive uncertainties because of tariffs. That's something that every state is dealing with. I mean, the president has taken a whack at our economy nationwide, and Oregon is disproportionately impacted because we are so trade dependent. The other issue I think is immigration enforcement. We have passed a series of bills here that I've signed into law saying we're going to do everything we can to have more tools to push back on the assault that is coming down from immigration enforcement. We are a sanctuary state, but that's not enough. We have to, push back on masked agents and where they can show up and arrest people. And as you know from the numbers of this year, despite that, we're seeing increased arrests of folks who have no criminal record and they're being, detained and deported on a regular basis, even from a state like Oregon. So we're going to keep pushing back, but those two things are just, very hard to, they're national issues and they have more tools than we do at the moment.
0: As you mentioned, you're running for re-election. You have a Republican opponent, Christine Drazin. I'm actually interested in getting your thoughts on some of the dynamics within the Democratic Party, where in different parts of the country, we have seen really embattled primaries between the sort of more centrist establishment wing of the Democratic Party and what we might call a further left DSA or socialist wing of the party, even though the DSA primaries have only been, or even though primaries in which there's a DSA candidate have only been won by that candidate about 5% of the time, it's clear that regionally there are parts of the country that want to go in a different direction within the Democratic Party. What are Oregon Democrats thinking about this? Does this play a role in how you think about your campaign and the different sorts of people you speak to?
4: Well, the Democratic Party is a large tent, as you know. And so I think a lot of ideas make us better and stronger. And there is a very robust conversation about what does it mean to push back and stand up for real people. I've been doing that, since even before I was elected office, I'm an advocate. I want to stand up for people. So in terms of the challenge on my campaign, you're not seeing those kind of debates. However, I do believe that what we're seeing on the Republican side is, I have a candidate who is, since, Ulysses is top of mind in the movie theaters these days, she's a Trojan horse. She is a MAGA candidate, but she can't say Trump. She can't talk for Trump. And then when she does talk about him, she's in favor of what he believes in. So that's the candidate I have, which is a little different than what you see in some of the other states. But back to the conversation of Democrats, I think we are all coming together saying we have to protect our state. And we have to continue to stand up for real people. There's affordability issues. There's that sense of like large corporations are just taking over our lives. And I think that there's a unifying theme, whether you're on the left or the middle or, more centrist. I think we all want to stand up for people and protect our state from a government that is destroying our democracy, taking help away from people that we pay for with our tax dollars, and trying to, change the rule of law right out from under us. And at the end of the day, I think that's what people will think about when they go to the polls. We're not here, we're in the polls. We're mail by vote state. I will say my opponent actually introduced the bill to eliminate vote by mail. We are fighting to make sure when those ballots go out in a couple of weeks, people can vote the way they need to here in Oregon.
0: I'm really interested in your take on the vote by mail thing, because I know that there was a period of time where it was assumed at the national level that if you restrict vote by mail, it's better for Republicans. And there were a bunch of assumptions that were implicit in that. I'm thinking back sort of like to the COVID era of 2020. Have you run an analysis of, like, I guess what I'm wondering is, I don't know that at this point, restricting vote by mail will be that good for Republicans such that they should keep pushing it. Like, I'm almost a little unclear as to the strategy right now. Do you understand it?
4: Well, the only strategy here is the President of the United States wants to control what he thinks is, a midterm that is going to go against him, right? So his desire to reach in and change voting practices that is unconstitutional. Remember, states are the ones who run elections. This is just about the ego and the desire of the President of the United States. Like, if you want to try to make sense of this, I would not try. I would just say, like, look, he just wants to control the elections because he knows he's going to lose in the midterms.
0: So it's not even about, here's how we think we benefit if fewer people vote by mail, and we've done a county by county analysis. It's just like, we want to control it, and having people vote on the day of, maybe even sending ICE people or whatever. Like, they just want it to happen on the day of, and they believe they can better control the election in that way.
4: Absolutely. And they want to intimidate folks. When I think it was Wyoming, and the governor of Wyoming, who's a Republican, says, hey, you can't have people intimidating my folks during the primary. That's a Republican state. That, I mean, as a Democratic state, we're preparing, we're contingency planning. We want to make sure, because even though we don't have polling stations, we want to make sure people can drop off their ballots, even if it's at the post office or a Dropbox. That intimidation is only about suppressing the vote. And I think in their heads, they think this will help them out. But I don't, at the end of the day, I don't care. It's anti-democratic. It shouldn't happen. It's unconstitutional. And hopefully the Supreme Court will support us in the injunction that's now in place to say he can't touch these elections.
0: The thing I really don't get is, of course, Donald Trump has voted by mail for a while now. And some of his defenders say, no, he supports it if you're in the military or can't get to the poll or whatever. But my question is, like, why does the reason for which you decide to vote by mail change how trustworthy your vote is? Like, why would somebody who's in the military and chooses to vote by mail, that's a trustworthy mail-in vote? But if you're just like, I work weekdays, so it's a convenience thing. Oh no, that person shouldn't be, like, I just don't even understand making that distinction, which I guess is what your system is rooted on, which is, if you want to vote, we just all vote by mail, period. That's it.
4: We just all vote by mail. It's about access to the ballot. We've done everything here in the Oregon. Oregon has automatic voter registration when you get your driver's license. We have vote by mail. We pay for your postage. We believe that a democracy is stronger when people can vote. Regardless, if you're not voting for me or you are voting for me, I want to make sure your vote is heard. It is your constitutional right. And so we should do everything to make it easier for people to vote. And this argument that there's fraud is completely unfounded. No data to support that.
0: No.
4: Again, this is his desire to control so he can continue to do whatever he feels like, which is, not what the American people want to see.
0: We've been speaking with Governor of Oregon, Tina Kotek, currently in a re-election campaign. I really appreciate your time. Great to meet you, and we're going to be watching this one closely.
4: Thank you. Take care of yourselves.
0: We just learned today that Donald Trump has personally handed tens of thousands of dollars to some of his closest White House employees. And one of those people is Natalie Harp. And according to a former White House ethics lawyer, these payments may actually be criminal in nature. Let me explain. Trump is using personal money and giving it to people who work for him inside the U.S. government. So we have financial disclosures, and they show that, for example, Donald Trump gave his executive assistant, I guess is what we're calling her, Natalie Harp, a $45,000 payment and it was described as cash gift for the holidays. Trump gave $45,000 each to communications advisor Margo Martin and White House aide Chamberlain Harris. All three have salaries of $150,000 a year at the White House. So Trump's gift was 30% or more of each employee's annual government salary, depending on whether you're talking about gross or net. Walt Nauda, Trump's longtime aide and director of Oval Office operations, got $20,000 from Trump. So Trump gave these four federal employees close to a couple hundred thousand bucks while they work for the administration. Now, I can already hear the response from some Trump supporters. Why are you attacking Trump for his generosity? Why are you, you know, Trump just appreciates the people who work for him. He treats them well. He gave them these generous Christmas presents. And if these were employees of the Trump organization, that might be an argument that makes a lot more sense. But these are not Donald Trump's private employees. They're employees of the U.S. government. They're paid by taxpayers. They're subject to federal laws designed to prevent problematic financial relationships. And there's a law that might apply here because there's a law, federal law, that bans paying a federal employee extra compensation for that person's services as an employee of the U.S. government. So Richard Painter, who was George W. Bush's chief White House ethics lawyer, says these payments appear to be illegal because they violate that law. And it's a really straightforward argument. If Trump gave them money to supplement what they earned while working for the government, that's illegal. That's what the law says you can't do. And the reason isn't, oh, you know, the government has some weird objection to bosses being nice to people. The concern is if a public employee gets huge financial benefit from the government official above them, the government official they work for, that creates perverse incentives. A $45,000 payment can create expectations and a sense of personal financial obligation that is about serving Trump and keeping the guy who gave you the 45 grand happy, rather than doing what you should be doing as an employee of the federal government, which is serving the American people. And that is very different from a private company giving someone a Christmas bonus. Now, we should be precise about what has and hasn't been established. The payments are not allegations. They've been reported by the employees on financial disclosure forms. So the nobody's denying that these payments were made. What's disputed is this legal? Is this considered supplemental compensation for government work? The White House says that's not what it is. A spokesperson said, no, you guys have it all wrong. Trump has always given Christmas gifts to the people around him, employees, aides, people in his private life, people in government. These had nothing to do with their official duties, and therefore they are permissible. Now, there's another government ethics expert who says, yeah, that I don't know about that. Former acting Office of Government Ethics Director Don Fox said, we don't have enough facts here to say that these are illegal. But we certainly don't have enough facts here to say that these are legal. And that is because the statute doesn't ban every gift. It's about why was the money given? If Trump gave personal friends really generous Christmas presents, totally unrelated from their government work, you could make a legal case that it's allowed. If these payments were effectively extra compensation for your White House job, then they aren't allowed. And the problem, much like with perjury, is that it can be difficult to establish state of mind. Did you lie under oath on purpose and knowingly, or did you just get something wrong? And this is why you rarely see perjury prosecution. And similarly, Trump can go, no, it had nothing to do with Natalie's work. It was just a gift. That's all it was. Now, as we get back again to Natalie Harp, Natalie Harp is Trump's 35-year-old executive assistant. She's always with Trump now. She seems to spend more time with Trump than Melania. She writes him sweet nothings in little love type notes of sorts and has expressed an undying devotion to Donald Trump. She is known as an accelerator of Trump's worst instincts, who always goes, yes, this is a good idea. Margo Martin is another really close aide. Chamberlain Harris is another close aide. And so these aren't random federal workers getting a Christmas card with 20 bucks tucked into it from Donald Trump. This is Trump's inner circle. Their entire lives are working directly for Trump while getting government salaries. And the Washington Post reports, well, We don't have any other examples of presidents giving White House employees cash payments like this. And even Fox News, who isn't convinced the evidence establishes illegality, says at minimum, this is very troubling. If you get that much money from your boss, it can leave you feeling uncomfortable or certainly beholden to the person who gave you the money. So this is yet another problem. The person handing out the money isn't only their boss. He's the president of the United States, and he is essentially a cult leader to people in his inner circle. Now, Trump has not been charged with anything. He certainly hasn't been found guilty. There's been no determination that the law has been broken. But we now have a new legal problem with another really unusual behavior involving Donald Trump. The White House is insisting everything is fine. The undisputed part is Trump has given out six figures in gifts to four of the closest federal employees that work for him. And we end up with a really simple question. Were these gifts from Trump to people as friends, or were these gifts from Trump to people who are primarily inner circle staffers of the federal government? It seems obvious to me that it is the second one. I don't know if we'll get an investigation. We often don't, but it certainly is another really sketchy thing that Trump is doing. Now, on the bonus show today, we will talk about TSA bringing back gate access for some people without plane tickets. It used to be like this before 9/11. No Kings is pivoting to voter turnout, which I love to see. And there are some newly released John Fetterman texts, which are extraordinarily disturbing. All of that and more on today's bonus show. Get instant access. Don't miss it. Sign up at joinhackman.com.
5: Texas A&M's new censorship policy does what? I'm Bill Newman for the Civil Liberties Minute. The policy of this large, major public American state university, for starters, requires an extensive bureaucratic review and approval of syllabi before a course can be taught, resulting in, for example, the censorship of Plato's Writings on Gender and the Oscar-winning film Moonlight, and the cancellation of numerous classes, including Religions of the World, Introduction to Race and Ethnicity, and Ethics in Public Policy, and shutting down completely the Women and Gender Studies program. As for courses that make it past the censors, the policy prohibits faculty from discussing certain topics and viewpoints related to race, sexual orientation, and gender, which has adversely impacted the teaching of course content from the history of slavery to Shakespeare to the hard sciences. One example, a history professor was allowed to teach Phyllis Schlafly's campaign against the Equal Rights Amendment, but not permitted to teach how the 14th Amendment has expanded to protect women and the LGBTQ community. To try to remedy this wrong, in August, the ACLU sued Texas A&M because, as the lead plaintiff, Professor Leonard Bright, explained, the chilling effect of this policy is vast. It poisons the very soul of what a university should be, a place where ideas are free to roam and debate is uninhibited by the political winds. The Civil Liberties Minute is made possible by the ACLU because freedom can't protect itself.
6: If it's class warfare, we're the People's Army.
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0: never ends with this dude, Trump. I've never seen one person work so much and fix so little. It's exhausting in a way that's difficult to articulate, which is why one of the stories from this past August did resonate with me so much more deeply, and that's the plight of the USS Lincoln.
1: 5,000 U.S. sailors and Marines serving on the USS Lincoln, stepping on dry land for the first time in more than 9 months. The once gleaming aircraft carrier docking in Thailand after 286 days at sea, covered in rust after a record-setting deployment.
0: Look carefully! Do you see? Let's do the before! Let's do the after! Do you see the metaphor? This ship! A symbol of American might, ingenuity, technical know-how, patriotic determination, laid low by prolonged exposure to relentless, corrosive elements, reckless mismanagement. This ship, do you see? It's not the USS Lincoln. It's not. It's just US. It's just, it's us.
2: I said the exact same thing to Malcolm Nance yesterday.
3: Yeah.
2: Hi, good morning.
3: Hi.
2: Good morning.
3: Did you watch that?
2: No, I saw some clips. Okay. That's all I needed from the, yes, the very, very poorly attended midterm Republican something, whatever thing. Okay, so we have our first illegality of the morning. He offered $5,000 bribes to every American if Republicans take back or take the House and Senate, which is we will talk to Jill Weinbanks in a bit, but illegal, as you would think it is. It is a bribe and also completely undoable. It needs congressional approval, which you would never get. It would blow up the deficit. It's like it'd be like $1 trillion.
3: Over $1 trillion.
2: Okay. And yeah. Also, just for those of you mathing the math, you will get that check right after you get your Doge check and also your tariff refund check that you were promised. Was there anything else that we're still...
3: Well, we lost Fetterman last night.
2: Oh, yes. And Fetterman did a video for the Republicans.
3: Because he couldn't be bothered to show up, as usual.
2: Not for disabled veterans or anything in his district, his constituents. No, of course not. Either Fox News or the Republican. It really was not a convention. Do you see, by the way, they're at the point of just lying to us again about things we can see. There were cameras there.
3: Yeah.
2: There were TV and still cameras, and the whole place was empty except for the upper floor.
3: The upper bowl, yeah. That was,
2: right.
3: And why did they have the sticks with the states' names on it? Because it's it's not a nominating convention.
2: No, it was as pathetic as you would think it would be.
3: It's just a show.
2: Yes, Beth said attendance update. I've seen larger crowds waiting for a table at Chili's. And is Chili's even that good? I don't know that I've
3: Chili's
2: been.
3: Chili's has gotten better in the last few years.
2: Okay.
3: Yes.
2: Well, still, she's seen larger crowds waiting for a table at Chili's. Okay, and then, of course, Mike Johnson and others just packed to the rafters, like Trump said, too, right? Oh, yeah, let's hear. Oh, yeah, absolutely. Yeah.
4: It's full. I'm looking around. I think every seat all the way to the rafters is full.
2: Oh, yes.
4: And there's a long line of people still trying to wait to get inside. So this is the place to be. First ever, as you noted, midterm convention for the Republicans.
5: Yeah.
4: I think we're going to put on a good show here.
2: Do you? Well, you know what? We all think a lot of things that don't happen. Yeah. Mrs. Jennifer Garner, am I? No. Okay.
3: You haven't tried hard enough for that.
2: I really haven't. Meeting her might be a first step. This is just, okay. And then he also said the Iran war will end right after the midterms.
3: Uh-huh.
2: I mean, I asked you, Chris, and I still don't know. What are the percentage of people that are still this stupid? That go, I'm getting a $5,000 check and the Iran war is going to end. Seriously? Is it the whole 30%?
3: Yeah.
2: Okay, so how do they explain the Doge checks and the tariff checks and the
3: They just forget about it.
2: Do they get the immediate rush of adrenaline
3: when he promises it, promises these things, and then they immediately forget about it because when it never happens.
2: Okay. Someone else did some of the work for us, so we don't have to. Carly said, I'm watching the MAGA convention, so you don't have to. The amount of lies they're spewing is incredible. They say California wants free breast implants for illegals.
3: That's no.
2: Okay. We want to open the border, abolish the police, trans operations for everybody. Everything they say is the opposite of true. They say they're the party of common sense, and the Dems are the party of crazy. Okie dokie.
3: Speaking of crazy, you see Tim Scott?
2: Oh, wow. Did we get that audio? I want to save it for Frangela for tomorrow.
3: Okay, I'll get it for tomorrow.
2: That was some biscuit-making crazy.
3: Yeah. I didn't see that until, like, close to the time where I had to leave, so I didn't get that.
2: Yeah.
3: But I'll get it for tomorrow.
2: A lot of speculation on what is he, was it, like, a seizure of some sort?
3: Why was he ripping his heart out of his chest?
2: I don't, it was rending of garments and gnashing of teeth and things. That was,
3: I felt concerned for him.
2: Wow. Oh, I'm sorry. I just keep seeing things that are illegal. Federal agents at polling stations. That's for Jill Weinbanks. Hey, we have Olivia Troy and Jill Weinbanks on the big show today, and Carl Frisch and Dr. Doom.
3: Yep.
2: I mean, I, you know what, Chris? I am sometimes amazed at the people that agree to come on this show. I mean, have they heard it? It's quite a powerhouse lineup.
3: It's, you know, it's like playing Tetris.
2: Yeah,
3: booking these guests.
2: It is our. By the way, thank you for all the happy anniversary. Uh-huh. Sue in Rockville said, "Happy 22nd anniversary, Steph and Chris, and to all the mooks who've been part of the best political comedy show in America. You are a mere baby yourself at 23. Yes, I must have been 23 when this

0: It is the longest relationship I've had. I'm missing arguing. That's what I need to put in my personal relationships more. As much as we argue, that's what keeps us healthy and alive.
1: No.
0: Oh, and Rocky Mountain Mike, I forgot. Sam, because we're just bringing the youngin' here up to date. He did a, I forgot. When did this air?
1: I don't know.
0: It's Behind the Fart Jokes, I believe, was the documentary on the Stephanie Miller Show, which did turn 22 years old this week. Yes, please. Why not? Let's do it. Yeah, let's do it. And see. And
2: Tuwaga and Tonawanda. She rose from near obscurity to passable fame. Carol Burnett once said she looked 20 years younger.
3: I never said that.
2: From her humble beginnings Tuwaga at the Itchy Kitty and Receiver,
4: she rose from near
2: obscurity to her tragic TV shows.
0: What's happening?
1: I don't know.
0: Are we playing it from two places? He's playing it.
1: Okay.
0: All right, let's start again.
1: Okay, here we go. Okay.
2: Raised near Cheektowaga and Tonawanda, she rose from near obscurity to passable fame. Carol Burnett once said she looked 20 years younger.
3: I never said that.
2: From her humble beginnings at the Itchy Kitty in Reseda.
4: She was always stealing my tips.
2: To her tragic cable TV shows.
5: I've got a secret.
2: To the heights of AM political talk radio. This is the story of one woman who took a chance and rocked the flatulence-based content industry. Come with us as VHS presents the Stephanie Miller story, Behind the Fart Jokes. Stephanie Catherine Miller was born in the early 1980s as her parents were attempting to find a shorter route to China. In her early days of being perforated by lawn charts thrown by her older brother, Stephanie learned a valuable lesson about talk radio. Always stick to the point. Through many radio jobs, always controversial, always replaced by Danny Bonaducci, Stephanie honed the skills she would need to climb to the top of the progressive talk radio mountain. Finally, in the early 2000s, veteran radio marketeer Ron Hartenbaum reached out to Stephanie to propose her hosting her own political talk show. We asked the guy who's trying to kill Stephanie for the insurance money about those days.
6: You get this number
2: for Stephanie. From that moment on, the sky and the FCC was the limit. With the help of veteran voice actor Jim Ward and executive producer Chris Lavoie, the Stephanie Miller Show was launched. And just like a SpaceX launch, everything went according to plan. We asked Chris Lavoie for his thoughts about the early years of the show.
7: I thought this was going to be an interview about roller coasters. Didn't my publicist tell you I only do interviews about roller coasters?
2: Stephanie then drew the attention of the world when on Friday the 13th of August, 2010, she revealed to her radio audience that she preferred the company of people who like pineapple on their pizza. The audience was shocked and stunned.
8: Well, we're shocked.
9: Yeah, shocked.
8: And stunned.
9: Yeah, stunned.
2: Still, the radio show survived and reached ever more soaring heights. And the accolades for Stephanie come from all the people she has worked with, including Bob Seska.
10: Hang on a second. I interrupted refrigerator sex for this?
2: John Fugelsang.
11: So I just had never seen a woman with such beauty and talent who was funny and she could sing and dance. What? I thought we were talking about Stephanie Mills. Oh, Stephanie Miller. Oh, I don't really have anything to say about her. I know.
2: And Jody Hamilton.
12: What was it like working for Stephanie for 2 years? Well, that's 25 years I can't get back.
2: From her scandalous relationships with Weird Al Yankovic and Greg Brady, to her tireless efforts to help the National Jew, from her dozens of fans to tens of books sold, Stephanie Miller remains at the forefront of America's political conversation. This has been Behind the Fart Jokes.
0: All right. Thank you, Rocky Mountain Mike. Very comprehensive look back. Okay. Speaking of looking back, I just watched the most amazing interview with Hillary Clinton this morning for almost, I don't know, 45 minutes. Okay. You can get I Will Die Mad about 2016 shirts at stephaniemiller.com. Hillary was right about everything. I went with the classic Hillary 16. Just by way of compare and contrast from the gibberish you saw last night from Trump and Hillary Clinton, one of the smartest humans ever. Okay, by the by, thank you, Rocky Mountain Mike, for that, because we are in a dangerous place for the First Amendment this morning. Jimmy Kimmel announces his interview with Texas Democratic Senate candidate James Tallarico.

0: that will not air on ABC, saying Trump's FCC has threatened him, his show, ABC, its affiliates, and local stations over, quote, a simple traditional editorial decisions and guest bookings. Kimmel says the full interview will instead be posted to YouTube. In this, the America we live in right now, that's the best we can do until November.
1: Yeah. He's Kimmel following what Colbert did.
0: Yeah.
1: When Colbert had Talley to go on.
0: Yeah. Yeah. I mean, they're obviously panicked. Well, I mean, you know, the latest polls have Talarigo up, I believe, by three, Troy Jackson up by three in Maine. So close, they're close, but I mean, they're clearly the $5,000 bribes and the Iran war will end the day after the midterms and trying to, you know, obviously they're terrified of our candidates like Talarigo because they're so good. He went on, by the way. I don't know how. Do I have the transcript? How long he went on about how ugly Ken Paxton is again? This is the most pathetic, quote unquote, convention I've ever seen. He went on for like a 15
1: Paxton
0: minutes.
1: Spoke last night.
0: He's like, I got to say it again.
1: So they had to see each other backstage.
0: Not good looking. Doesn't dress well. Yeah. Well, I feel like somebody said it this morning on TV that this convention was like only helped Democrats, I think.
1: Well, and also going back to that Talarico thing, I'm going to pay a really close attention to see if any Republicans get interviewed on any of these news programs.
0: Right.
1: You know, any of these broadcast news programs like, you know, CBS Evening News or whatever.
0: Yeah.
1: Because if they allow Republicans to be interviewed but don't allow Democrats to be interviewed, that is a blatant violation of the FCC.
0: Right. Well, we'll talk to Jill Winebanks, Olivia Troy, and more about all of this. It just, and Trump's own nephew fact-checked his stupid 9/11 lies. And I know that was only yesterday's atrocities, but okay. Oh, and Mamdani gets high approval rating from New York City voters. We mentioned that yesterday, but yet more polling showing him.
1: And a vast majority of New Yorkers say that he should be at these 9/11 events.
0: Yes. Okay, 20 minutes after the hour, this portion of the...
2: Good morning, Steffi.
0: Wow, we are just admiring your crystal clear new camera.
1: Yeah, that's you look a fantastic. Gorgeous shot.
2: I'm not using my telephone. I have a real camera, almost like I know what I'm doing.
0: Reminds me of the first time I saw you on late night TV with Brian Williams, just talking, trucking your Russia trader talk with your sleepy bedroom eyes. Okay.
2: Yeah.
0: All right, I'm back. Hi.
2: It was all about ties with us. Me and Brian, we were in a tie contest, and that guy had the best ties in the world.
0: Yes, he did. So, Malcolm, where do we start with this whole, you know, I lived in New York during 9/11, and this whole thing is making me crazy. The whole, you know, Mayor Giuliani, among others, saying Mayor Mamdani shouldn't go. He was nine during, I mean, talk about the most Islamophobic, racist thing ever. To imply that he shouldn't be there just because he's Muslim is, first of all, and then we'll get into a whole Giuliani thing, but go ahead.
2: Yeah, well, first off, let's get some things technically correct. In the post-9/11 world, the United States, in all of those counterterrorism wars and invasion, we were defending the Muslim world from the bad terrorists who were trying to corrupt the Muslim world. You might not remember that. The whole invasion of Afghanistan was about eliminating the terrorists from those countries. Iraq, even though that was more about oil and other things, same thing. Saudi Arabia, the whole war on terrorism was not a war on Islam. Even George W. Bush said that this is not a war on Islam. It is a war on bad people. But here we are, straight up racism is now dictating how people feel about this. Mm-hmm. Yeah, we understand Giuliani is an old racist. We understand that a lot of those 9/11 families, which I find amazing, they said they took polls, but they didn't take polls of normal people like us, white folks from Staten Island.
0: Yeah.
2: Listen, it doesn't work like that. He's the mayor of all New Yorkers. Can I point something out to you? With a 69% approval rating.
0: Thank you. 70.
2: The guy's doing something right.
0: Yeah.
2: Is higher?
0: It is 70. 70? Yeah,
2: wow.
0: Yeah. In the latest poll, yeah. I mean, Malcolm, don't even get me started on Rudy Giuliani, who should be in prison for trying to overthrow the government and, you know, on January 6th.
2: Working with the Russians.
0: But, But also, is all of us that lived in New York at the time were saying he put the command center in the World Trade Center when he was told not to. He's the reason the police and fire radios don't communicate. And, you know, all this information, the 170,000 pages that the mayor just released show Rudy Giuliani covered up the health hazards from ground zero. And so there's he, in my opinion, he shouldn't be there. And I always thought he got too much unearned reflected glory credit, whatever, because on 9/11 he was the only one that put his face on camera all the time, and we were all so traumatized. But I'm sorry, Rudy Giuliani is not and has never been any kind of hero.
2: Well, he has spent an enormous amount of time, and I am so glad that he's put so much effort into ruining anything that he got from his reputation on 9/11. Let's be honest, Rudy Giuliani will never be immortalized or even memorialized as being the mayor of New York City. Those failures were reasons that people ought to put him out. But as far as I'm concerned, my impression of Rudy Giuliani stopped with Borat, right? So, hands down the pants. That's what Rudy Giuliani is going to be remembered for, being a caricature of his former self, working with the Russians to try to overthrow an election, working with others, you know, to try to smear presidents. Presidential candidates.
0: The original reason he belonged in prison before January. You're correct. The book you wrote, The Plot to Hack America. Mm-hmm. You were the first person to use the word traitor, I think. And it is true to this day. What are Witkoff and Jared Kushner doing over there polishing Putin's knob?
1: You can say that.
0: You said I can say that.
1: You can say that, yeah.
0: And then the next day he attacks Kyiv again. I mean, they're traitors.
2: Of course he does.
0: I'm sorry.
2: Well, you know, like Jared Kushner says, we all want to see that Putin gets some of his aspirations.
0: Oh, sure.
2: Which is the mass murder and, you know, invasion and enslavement of an entire people. So, look, they're all the same over there. You know, I wrote in my book Plot to Betray America, which the subtitle was How Team Trump Embraced Our Enemies.
0: Yeah.

0: what?
1: Stephanie Miller.
2: Hey, little baby, let me light your candle coals. And mama, I'm sure I'll do it and I'll get around.
3: What? If you want to know the playlist, just read Sam's t-shirt every morning.
4: Yeah.
3: And you'll know. Okay.
4: Yeah. He's got a Black Crowes.
3: Black Sabbath.
4: Black Crowes.
3: Crowes.
4: Black Sabbath.
3: I'm sorry. That was an old PTSD something. Black.
4: You don't know the Black Crowes or Black Sabbath?
3: Yes, of course I do.
4: You worked in classic rock.
3: Oh, shut up. I was a rock jock, everybody. Hi, Seth, homo of hope. Hello.
5: Hello, homos, Lonnie and Sam. Sam, do you think it would be possible to get a car with a bigger trunk? I would really appreciate that.
3: Stop stalking Sam.
6: Also, that depends if Stephanie gives me a raise.
3: Yeah.
4: And
3: this one,
4: insurance.
3: Angling for raise in health insurance. Good luck. Go ahead.
5: That and health insurance. So the reason why all those seats were empty at the Trumpapalooza was because those were all the people who were out doing hookups on Grindr. Otherwise,
4: okay,
5: the seats would have been full.
3: The local manhole was probably full.
5: Exactly. And all the people who believe that Trump will end the Iran war on the day after the midterm elections and get their $5,000 are the same people who believe the Ukraine war already ended on day one of his term.
3: Yep.
5: And that's the sad state of affairs.
3: Yep, absolutely. So, absolutely. Thank you. I have so much for Jill Weinbanks this morning. But Jassy says, while 99% of Americans are experiencing higher inflation, higher prices, food recalls and insecurity, lack of health care, unaffordable housing, and so much more, including a $40 trillion debt, Trump actually gave his three female, quote, attendants an illegal bonus of $45,000 on top of their salaries of $150,000. Seriously? And for doing what? I can't even imagine. Yes, I can. I'm like, does it involve like changing the diaper and the BJ?
4: We have a little bit of breaking news.
3: Okay.
4: Grindr sees outage during GOP convention. Dead serious.
3: Because, of course. Because.
4: Just reading that right now.
3: Such hypocrites. Kobe, the official accountant of the Stephanie Miller Show, says your $5,000 Trump dividend will be attached to your $2,000 tariff check and will arrive 2 weeks after your Doge check.
4: Okay, good.
3: Just for those of you
4: counting on that money.
3: Suckers, keeping track. Okay, Maggie, I'm with you. She posted, I can't believe at the end of every day I end up hating him more than I did the day before. I did not think that was possible. Chris, when this is all over, where do we go? Who do we see about the hate in our hearts? Will there be a service to...
4: I'd like to see a manager.
3: I would like to see a manager about the hate currently embedded in my heart that was never there before.
4: Yeah. I didn't order that.
3: No. Did not order that. Any of this. 29 minutes after the hour, Carl Frisch next.

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1: Hi, and welcome back. Just 864 days left to go in our countdown to liberty. Today, President Donald Trump finds himself in Dallas, Texas for a midterm GOP convention that few are attending, and many more wonder why it's being held in the first place. But Trump is there to, of course, campaign for the irregulars in the GOP. At the same time, on his way to Dallas, he stopped and gaggled with reporters and said he may, in fact, at some point in time, consider a pardon for his former fixer, Michael Cohen. Cohen, of course, testified against Donald Trump, leading to 34 felony convictions. That was in the past. He also spoke out against Trump in Congress, called him a horrible president, a cheat, a liar, and a criminal, and, of course, accused him of being incontinent, or, in his words, von Schützenpants. But Trump says that that Cohen has recanted that testimony. Cohen actually has not recanted any testimony. He said he felt like he was pressured, but he hasn't changed any of his testimony against Donald Trump. But Trump continues to lie profusely. That's right, as he left today and speaking yesterday at a 9/11 ceremony, Donald Trump told everyone that when the Twin Towers fell, he was pulled out of the rubble by two firefighters as he was helping ease the situation and help out survivors. Of course, that's not true and demonstrably so. But to Donald Trump, he's the hero. Always has been, always will be. The question is, who's going to drag him out of this rubble? See you next time.
2: See, gay people are kind of like cannabis plants or foreskins. If an almighty God really hated them, he'd stop creating so many. There are less than 10 references to homosexuality in the Bible, and most of them have been twisted to serve a prejudice that's directly at odds with the teachings of Jesus. And yet, Christianity has allowed the homophobes to set terms that Jesus himself clearly rejected. If anyone's trying to use the Bible to justify any meanness to LGBTQ people, they've always got to go around Jesus. Being gay is natural. Hating gay is a lifestyle choice. And unlike being gay, homophobia is highly curable.
0: Hey there, it's Stephanie Miller. Sexy Liberal is back for one night only. Trust me, you don't want to miss this one. I'm bringing the whole original crew, of course. John Fugelsang, Hal Sparks, Frangela, Big Laughs, Blunt Truths. Honestly, a little sanity for once. And we are not stopping there. Mark Hamill is joining us. Senator Adam Schiff and Glenn Kirshner from the Justice Matters podcast rounding out the lineup live on stage with us days before the midterms when we need this the most. Come laugh, come recharge. Leave ready to win for some sanity. Saturday, October 24th, 8 p.m., the Saban Theater in Beverly Hills. Seats are going fast. Grab a standard ticket to be in the room with us or go VIP for $200 and hang around after for a meet and greet. Meet me and the gang. Snap a photo. Say hey. Flying in for it, we've got a hotel near the Saban with a special rate for our people. One show, one night, let's get it right. Tickets at sexyliberal.com. Some of the proceeds go to getting out the vote. This is the midterm party. Do not miss it. Sexyliberal.com. Donald Trump doesn't pay anyone. 5,000 wire transfers. He made sure Jeffrey Epstein got paid. For what?
3: Yeah, and just last week we found out they had to shut down 300 Capital One accounts because Trump and his revolting sons were money laundering. I mean, if Joe Biden, if Barack Obama had done any of this, Laura Ingraham would shave her head. But what do we have? We have Caroline Leavitt telling us that Epstein's still a hoax.
4: Other folks at this convention, simply put, won't be reaching because they'll probably be watching football like most Americans.
0: Harry Enten, yeah. This Philip says, cameraman zooms out to reveal hundreds of empty seats after immediately after Trump said, claims you don't have any seats that are empty. Okay. Yeah. So they're just going to lie to us about, again, on top of the other lies they're already telling about the economy that there are actually people.
5: Lie to us about things we can see.
0: Yeah, exactly. Yeah. Yes.
6: Carl.
0: Carl Frisch, let's talk to our fancy Fairfax County school board friend, shall we? CarlFrisch.com. Hi, Carl Frisch. Hi. Good morning.
7: Good morning. And let me just say,
0: you're at Trump Plaza.
7: My campaign message, if you vote for me as your favorite MOOC, and give my people the majority, I promise cafeteria pizza every single day.
5: Yay!
0: Yay! Kermit Flail.
5: That would have gotten my vote in seventh grade.
0: Or now.
5: Yeah.
0: Because who can
7: afford
0: pizza?
7: And I promise that the $5,000 bribe will not be paid in Trump crypto.
0: I do have to say I'm quite tickled at how desperate and sweaty and panicky they're getting. And also,
7: in fairness, there were stairs to the stage.
5: Yeah, true.
0: What was well attended, you might have heard us report, Grindr has seen an outage during the GOP convention. The fact that a queer dating app was collapsing in Dallas at the onset of the Republican convention that was not lost on critics on X. Of course, said Wajahat Ali. The cult is claiming that Grindr does this deliberately to embarrass Trump, which would come as a surprise to Grindr's conservative CEO.
5: Yeah.
7: Yeah.
0: I'm assuming it's Biden's fault. I don't.
7: I'm sure they will find a way to say that it is, but good grief. There's not, you know, if you were talking to any honest political advisor or senior strategist, they would tell you that everything about yesterday was a mistake politically.
0: Yeah.
7: It's political malpractice to even do it. And it also just underscores what's fundamentally wrong with this president, right? That he needs this to like
0: for
7: function.
0: His ego.
5: Yeah.
0: Yeah.
7: Yeah.
5: It's like oxygen to him.
0: Yeah.
5: Yeah.
0: I mean, and Carl, lying about the economy, which people can go to the gas pump, they go to the grocery store. But footage from the beginning of the Republican midterm convention showed largely empty stands. Did they not anticipate there would be cameras there and reporters? I mean,
7: I think what they never anticipate is breaking outside of Trump's delusion.
5: Yeah.
0: Right.
7: So in Trump's mind, he couldn't possibly have empty seats. He never has empty seats. In fact, I bet his people told him, even though he was looking at empty seats, that they weren't really empty.
0: Yeah. Right. Right. Yeah. A video posted by PBS White House correspondent showed many of the upper sections empty. A White House staffer, former Democratic staffer, said the convention should have been held in the high school gym. The arena did not seem to fill out as the day went on, according to other reporters in attendance. I love that. It's so sad. The Trump convention takes a very literal L after getting underway. Even the Dallas on the podium, the L was missing.
5: Yeah. The second L in Dallas had fallen off.
0: What a sad.
7: There you guys go again attacking this president. You know, leave it to a bunch of liberals to try and impose on us the bias of the alphabet. The well-known liberal biased alphabet.
0: Carl, I asked Chris, how is this? Is there still 30% that are this stupid that believe, first of all, illegal? Trump delivered a lengthy, muddled midterm convention speech in which he begs his supporters to vote, preposterously claimed he will send $5,000 checks to every adult citizen in the U.S. if Republicans hold on to Congress. You can't do that, as you know, without congressional authorization.
5: Right.
0: It is essentially a bribe that would cost hundreds of billions of dollars, if not more than $1 trillion. Congress would never approve it.
5: And he said it would come from the tariff dividends, but we haven't collected that
0: either.
5: Much. We haven't collected that much in tariffs.
0: And it didn't go to us.
5: Right.
0: It went to,
7: The other thing that's absolutely bonkers about it is him basically saying in the statement, read between the lines, if Democrats take control, I won't even bother trying to do this.
5: Right. Right.
0: This was just to flash back in November. This was the tariff. A dividend at least $2,000 a person will be paid to everyone.
5: Still waiting.
7: Actually, I'm getting word right now.
0: Are you?
7: As I'm live on the scene in Dallas.
0: Yeah, yeah, you don't have an earpiece, but you can go ahead.
7: They're saying it's $11 billion now.
0: Oh, it's gone up. Fantastic. Okay. Yeah, hey, listen to this gobbledygook. I can't because we can't stand to play the sound bites, Carl, but this was him. If Republicans win the House of Representatives and the United States Senate, both of them, because of our economic, tremendous economic success, like in history, we've never had anything like what's happening, but because of our tremendous strength and success economically, I will issue a dividend to every adult citizen in the United States of America for $5,000. He said the word economically, I don't know, 14 times, and the economy still sucks, last I checked.
7: Well, that's just proof that he understands economics. He used the word economically.
0: Right. Yes.
5: Oh, yeah.
0: Yes.
5: Because he went to
7: Wharton. For many of the usage, for many of the words usage, he did not add an extra syllable. So, look, here's what the experience of the voter who might watch this is. He's telling me that things have never been better.
0: Yeah.
7: Never been better.
0: Yeah.
7: And so for the swath of Americans who voted for Obama and then Trump and then Biden and then Trump, people that are basically focused on, you know, how do they feel about their personal stake in the economy, being told that things have never been better.
0: Yeah.
7: Is like slapping them across the face.
5: Absolutely.
0: Yeah. No, I've been saying it for months, Carl. Their midterm message seems to be F you. I mean, that's basically, you know, and this, by the way, Justin Wolfers, the economist, said Canada's retaliatory tariffs are clever. They're aimed at aluminum, machinery, and daily hitting the Midwest swing states. Mm-hmm. This will be an interesting midterm election cycle. I mean, it is clearer than ever, he does not understand anything about tariffs, about trade, about you name it, right?
7: I will say that there was something interesting about, this is more about ego preservation than anything. And so what was interesting to me was that in basically saying this stage tonight is for candidates in battleground contests and then not have them there, is basically telegraphing what he's going to say after he loses Congress.
5: Right.
7: He's going to say that he lost Congress because these people ran away from me.
0: Yeah.
7: And they wouldn't appear with me. Had they clung tightly to me, I would have pulled them across the finish line.
0: Oh.
7: So he's trying to, it's ego self-preservation. He's trying to telegraph his loss and how he's going to explain it away, that all of these people who ran away from him because he's political poison shouldn't have done so. And if they had, things would have been different. And by the way, on top of that, he's going to say the election was stolen. So.
0: Yes. By the way, couldn't you feel like every Republican sphincter snapping shut when he said, the Republicans can win and every one of these races. I'm going to go to every one of those states for congressmen and for senators. I'm going to do that. And they're all like, oh, God, no. I mean, they're actively, they don't know what to do. They're begging for his money. They don't want to piss him off, but they don't want him there.
7: I feel like many of them will be scheduling their sock sorting in their dresser. Around the time that he's in town, they're going to find something to do differently.
0: He also suggested the U.S. would not exist if Kamala Harris had been elected in 2024. I don't feel like anything they're saying, any of them, are addressing the realities Americans are facing. It's just this fear and the fear mongering. It's like, oh, well, you know, if Kamala Harris had been, the things would be really bad. I mean, it's so.
7: Well, this, you know, this president is, and his remarks are a bit like what you would have if you had a AI language model built entirely off of YouTube comment threads.
0: Yeah.
7: He's not capable of speaking beyond his sycophants.
0: Yeah. Yeah. Speaking of sycophants, funny you should say that. Question to Ted Cruz. What grade would you give Trump on the economy and prices? Ted Cruz, when Biden was president, oh my God, this is it. This is all they have. When Biden was president, gas prices were over $5 a gallon. I'd give him an A. Fact check, when Biden left office, the national average was about $3.12 per gallon, not $5. And meanwhile, no one on The View pushed back on that. right? They're just able to go just lie and lie and lie, all of them.
7: Gas was cheap enough when Biden was president that he could fly away for an ice storm.
0: Yeah, yeah. Okay, so let's listen to some other BS, shall we? Some more Mike Johnson, please. Why not?
5: All right,
0: yeah.
5: Here we go.
6: We had a limited number of days on the calendar where we could do this. The timing's important because it's close enough to the election to make a difference, but it's also before early voting begins nationwide. So the dates are pretty strategic. I think the first night of NFL Tonight, I think, is a streaming service, so there's a paywall. Mm. I know there'll be a lot of eyeballs on the convention and what's happening here. But also, sure. Of course, Rob, you know how it works. The clips that we'll be using from this for the next 55 days will be very valuable to us to draw the contrast between these two sides and to let people know what's really at stake in this midterm.
0: Not as valuable as they'll be to us.
7: Well, you know, in fairness, when he's talking about a lot of eyeballs being on the convention, he's talking about Terry. He's this Republican congressional candidate with 9 eyeballs.
0: Yes. Yeah. Yes.
7: Yeah.
5: That seems like a really expensive clip generation machine. You know, they could have done that with a lot less money.
0: Yeah.
7: Like, could you not do anything with a green screen and AI?
5: Right. Exactly.
0: It's all BS. As someone else, POTUS just said the war with Iran will end the day after the election day and gas prices will drop to $2 a gallon. I mean, oh my God, if you're stupid enough to believe any of this, that he said yesterday, I don't know what to say anymore.
7: Well, I am holding out for the unicorn ponies that have been promised as well.
0: Oh, they fart glitter, correct? Those ones?
7: That's right.
0: That's what I ordered. Okay.
7: Now, granted, it is glitter made out of nuclear waste, but I think that, you know, when you have a unicorn, you have a unicorn.
0: So, you know, let's not quibble.
5: Right.
0: Carl, one last one I say for you, just because it's the question everyone's asking about, you know, Hillary Clinton was asked this morning, what is your confidence level that the elections will be free and fair? And this one is Sean Bartley posted more than 20,000 Washington ballots, I believe it would be state, I think is what they're referring to, were rejected for late postmarks in the 2026 primary after USPS operational changes. 20,000. If you're voting by mail this November, do not wait until Election Day. Vote early or use a ballot drop box. What else are your concerns or your marching orders?
7: So I think that people have to be ready for a long couple weeks. Every election that is close is going to have legal challenges around it. So seek out the organizations that are working on that front and do everything you can to ensure that whatever race you can have an impact on is not close because it will end up in court. And so vote early. In person, go cast your ballot in person if you can. If you get an absentee ballot, you can drop it off in most places so that you can ensure that it's counted. But don't take anything for granted and don't allow your friends to take anything for granted either.
0: Yep. Just for the record, Hillary said she thinks we are going to take the House and the Senate, which her lips to God's ears.
7: Well, and it's not going to happen, Hillary, right? Like, if you look
0: she's
7: at all
0: been
7: the
0: right about everything so far.
7: Well, this is true. And now, and she's got the math here to back it up. If you look at all the folks running the models to see what the likely outcomes are, most of them have Democrats winning the Senate at above 50%.
0: Yep. Absolutely. MOOCsForCarl.com is one of the ways you fight back against fascism. I love you, Carl. See you next week.
7: You too. Have a good one.
0: There he goes. 48 minutes after the hour. Hola, Carlos.
8: Hola. You know, Steph, I remember September 11th, 1969, I was on the capsule, and we did rock, paper, scissors, me, Buzz, and Neil Armstrong.
0: Did you?
8: And I did paper cutter.
0: Did you?
8: You know, I did paper cutter. It was bigger than scissors. It crushed the rock. And Neil wanted me to go first. I said, no, Neil, you go first. I've got to get down on a Starlink satellite and go to the 9/11. To get rescued by Jesus Christ, who came out from the rock and held me in his arms.
0: Oh, that's a new twist.
8: And he said, Donnie, you're a hero. You stopped. There were 4 planes. There was 2 more, and I stopped the planes. I jumped up there with Spider-Man and Superman, and I stopped the planes.
0: You did. Okay. Thank you. Okay.
4: I supported the sports.
0: I hate to interrupt your skit.
4: Yeah.
0: It's breaking news. Supreme Court denies Missouri's emergency stay application, leaving the 2022 congressional map protecting black voters in Kansas City in place for the midterms of victory for Mark Elias and its client and the voters of Missouri.
5: Good.
4: Vamos, Kansas City, sister city of Madrid, Spain, or Barcelona? One of those.
0: Yeah. So, this is, by the by, good news. So this is Representative Manuel Cleaver. They were trying. This is the only way thing they have is to cheat, is to try to redraw his district. So he blah blah blah. So anyway, the map will stay in place.
8: Good.
0: Ah, yeah, yeah, yeah. It is just exhausting. It is. God bless Mark Elias. I mean, it's just every day, right?
8: Yeah. This is the fight that we'll have to be with lawyers, with courts, with. We have Brian Taylor Cohen. We have Good Trouble, like get and Steve Hofstetter, letting people know you could be poll workers, doing everything you can. People are alert to Tarrant County in Texas. Make sure you're on the register. Make sure you didn't, even though you got kicked off, you can get back on. So we're fighting the cheating. The war rages on in Iran. I mean, the military conflict. We're fighting all the cheating skirmish. Here.
0: Skirmish, small potato skirmish, something.
8: Yeah.
0: Okay, Fox News moves multiple House races towards Democrats in new power rankings, including one from solid Republican to solid Democrat. Even to, obviously, Tallarico in deep red Texas, the Emmanuel Cleaver one we just mentioned.
8: Nice.
0: Blah, blah, blah, blah. Fox News analysis also shifted three Ohio races left, most notable Ohio's the Max Miller race. Mm-hmm. That should be a landslide against him, but okay. That's now highly competitive, moving from likely Republican to toss-up. Go ahead.
8: I get my Republican scum mixed up. Is Matt Miller the one that just called women
0: Max
8: fat?
0: Miller. Max Miller.
8: Max Miller, sorry. Did he call the women the fat?
0: No. He's the one that threw boiling hot water, allegedly, on his wife and then broke his 2-year-old daughter's collarbone and then he held a gun to his wife's head. That one. Yeah.
8: Oh, he went Mr. Torrance? He corrected his children?
5: Yes, he corrected her.
0: Okay.
8: And when she spoke up, I corrected her, too. You've been here all along, Mr. Torrance. Daddy!
0: Missouri farmers. 63 farmers a day are going out of business while people can't afford their groceries. There's a serious problem in rural America. Farmers and ranchers are in crisis. Charlotte Clymer, our friend, said, friendly reminder that Vice President Harris released a massive plan for farmers and rural Americans during the 2024 election, and it was virtually ignored by the legacy media.
8: Oh, man, you get what you do. You get what's bought for. I tell you what. I feel, in some sense, you feel sorry because people were manipulated. But in some sense, we were screaming like Seinfeld, and here it comes. We tried to tell you!
0: And now the leopard has eaten your face. Okay. Let's compare and contrast vice presidents. This is J.B. Pritzker about J.D. Vance.
9: Well, the chief bootlicker, of course, for Donald Trump is J.D. Vance. So we're going to make sure that the public understands that. We're going to remind people of what the policies have been that J.D. Vance has stood with Donald Trump on. We're not going to let J.D. Vance try to run away and say, oh, he's a rational Republican, while Donald Trump is, of course, suffering from dementia and taking us off the deep end.
0: Yeah.
8: Yep. Got it. That's a close race between Marco Rubio and Rafael Cruz, though. Woo! That is neck and gooseneck and rubberneck.
0: Can I just say, I got to hang out with Ted Lieu, and I'm glad people keep posting about him. They said, and just like that, it's completely vanished from the media. A sitting congressman, Ted Lieu, said on the record the Epstein vials are being blocked because they show Trump raped and threatened to kill children. And someone said one of the few people who has seen the unredacted files says Trump raped children and threatened to kill them. Yes, he is pedophile, and it's in the files, and his attorney general is refusing to release it in violation of the law. I know.
8: Yeah.
0: I know there's a million other stories and him lying about 9/11 again. And Stephanie. Oh, look, the politics bar has posted something online.
5: What?
0: Yes. I'm sorry.
10: The politics bar.
0: Right, that's what I said, Lonnie. another example of the electoral power of the Stephanie Miller Show. Stephanie Shaheen, daughter of retiring Senator Gene Shaheen, wins New Hampshire House primary for the House seat left open by Pappas. I don't know what to say, Chris. Coming up October 24th, L.A. Sexy Liberal. Last time he was a mere congressman, we, of course, made Adam Schiff, Senator Adam Schiff.
5: We bagged ourselves a senator.
0: Yes, we bagged a senator for the big show with Mark Hamill and Glenn Kirshner, October 24th. SexyLiberal.com. Get those tickets.
5: And Carl Frisch will be there, too.
0: The midterm party of the year. Yes, we'll be here in Los Angeles. Yeah.
5: And you can book a hotel room at a very special rate at our official hotel partner, the Kimpton Wilshire.
0: Fantastic. fantastic.
5: And all of that information is at sexyliberal.com.
0: Fantastical. As you know, I made Governor Grisham governor of New Mexico after doing Sexy Liberal. Nancy Pelosi, a mere representative in San Francisco, made her the Speaker of the House. You're welcome, America. God bless the United States. Okay, Janie says, what am I supposed to do with this overwhelming rage and grief and fear I feel after Mamdani and John Stewart disclosed the majority of the people I know and care for in New York City were breathing in toxic air for months, years? How were we encouraged to go downtown and have dinner, see a movie, go shopping, all while Pataki and Giuliani and Bush knew we were breathing in and touching asbestos. They did not care as long as the economy was okay. I've never felt more betrayed by my f-ing government. Yeah. Except now.
5: Right.
0: What's the common theme? Republicans.
5: And the thing about Mamdani doing this, he didn't like create a big scene about it.
0: He was very classy
5: about all
0: the ridiculous bigotry and Islamophobia
5: Absolutely.
0: He was experiencing. Mamdani gets high approval rating from New York City. This is a new Suffolk University poll. They overwhelmingly agreed Mamdani should attend the 25th anniversary because, of course, he should.
5: Because he represents all New Yorkers.
0: Yeah. 56% say Mamdani did an excellent or good job. There was another poll that had him at about 70%. So whatever he's doing, people in New York are liking it, right? Noel Kassler, our friend, said 25 years after the terrorist attacks on 9/11, the call is essentially coming from inside the House. We need to soberly address the dangers we are in before it is too late. The world is watching, and they do not like what they see. It's no accident that France and the Netherlands have both extricated their gold reserves from U.S. banks. Actions like that do not come lightly and point toward rising global uncertainty. Hillary was asked this morning, will the U.S. ever be able to reclaim our place in the world? And, she was hopeful that, yes, if we make the right decisions in November and in 28, it's going to be a long process of rebuilding. We're to rebuild trust. It's going to be a thing.
5: I think it's going to be generations because, we'll get a Democratic president the next time. But who's to say that Republican president won't come in after that and undo things?
0: Well, I'm hoping we can stop these cycles.
5: Yeah.
0: If ever we have an opportunity to turn these stupid narratives around, this one, Steve Ratner, said the last three Democratic presidents have created 24 times more jobs than the last three Republicans, nearly 50 million on the Democratic side of the ledger versus just 2 million for the GOP. It is time, Chris, once and for all, to take this narrative back. Republicans wreck the economy every single time they're in charge. Mm-hmm. Stop falling for stupid culture war issues and vote your interests. All right, 58 minutes after the hour, Dr. Doom next.

0: What in the Palatine Princess Marie Antoinette, let them eat cake bullshit is this? Ivanka Trump, the Nepo baby Nefertiti of never having worked a real job in her life, has posted a sun-drenched golden hour video of her progeny riding a horse that costs more than my entire fucking house, while Chris Martin yowls over the hoofbeats like a candle that smells like his ex-wife's wellness brand hoo-ha. But out here in the real fucking world, Brent crude just blew past $100 a barrel, gas is north of $4 a gallon, and the errand now costs more than the thing at the end of it. Groceries, electricity, rent, up from last year, from last month, up since you started watching this video. And here comes Her Royal Highness of Hereditary Hoarding with another installment of her pampered, preening, platinum-plated, private jet-pilled self-worship. Thank God somebody remembered to document how gorgeous life is when the worst thing that's ever happened to you was a broken bidet. Oh, and she restricted the replies to her own post, which is hilarious because it's all admire my fabulous life, peasants. Clap, but quietly, mommy's meditating. Ivanka, do you have any f***ing idea what it feels like to put food back while your kid watches, to hold your breath when you open the electric bill, to calculate whether you can afford the gas to get to the job that still doesn't cover the rent? Buying a house? What f***ing house? We're trying to buy the stuff that goes inside the refrigerator. And over on Kai Trump's feed, it's the luxury apartment in Miami, walk-in closet, office, fireplace. A fireplace in Miami? Nothing says self-made like paying to be warm in a swamp. We're trying to keep a roof over our heads, and this family is giving us lifestyles of the rich and shameless, champagne wishes and caviar dreams. Cry harder, cretins. So please, you nepotistic polypropylene princesses of profound fucking obliviousness, show us your third bedroom. Show us your wild, reckless abandon, free in the sand on your magnificent creature, while the rest of us can't afford the fucking carrot to feed it. Perhaps we can present your Instagram feed to the electric company. And by the way, I'd enjoy the pretty horses a lot more if your daddy husband's regime weren't torching tankers in the Gulf and selling off wild Mustangs for $25 a pop. $25. You're posting equestrian escapism while American wild horses are being sold into a nightmare. Does a single fucking thing penetrate the shrink wrap, or did they seal you at the factory with a silica packet and a trust fund? And look, nobody's demanding you spend every moment sobbing into a 400 thread count towel in solidarity with the plebes, the serfs, and the rest of us cave-dwelling gutter goblins, but Jesus Christ, can you have enough fucking pretend decency to recognize how tone-deaf you are? Never mind. I know you can't. Clearly you can't. Your last name is Trump. We don't want to see your cellophane serenity, your vacuum-packed vapidity, your gratuitous little greeting card from the kingdom of never having to worry. We're busy trying to survive out here in the real world. People need groceries, a place to live, enough money left on Friday to survive until Monday. The sun goes down on us too, Princess Royal. But thanks to your dad, you know, the one who said he'd be dating you if you weren't his daughter, we can't afford to turn the lights on when it does.
1: Okay, are you ready? Batavia, Illinois, 2:40 in the morning. A woman sees a flashlight and a shadow outside her window. Police say the man in her backyard was a registered sex offender. A military court convicted him in 2024. He'd taken a sailor's key card, let himself into her bedroom, and watched her sleep. Yikes. He never met the woman in Batavia. He saw her on social media, researched her, and found her home address. Researched. Let me translate that word for you. A people search site will sell a report on you for about $2. Home address, phone, relatives, everywhere you've lived. If that doesn't make the hair go up on the back of your neck like it did for me, I don't know what to say. I use Incogni. 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If they can't find you, they can't harm you. 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Hey there, it's Stephanie Miller. Sexy Liberal is back for one night only. Trust me, you don't want to miss this one. I'm bringing the whole original crew, of course. John Fugelsang, Hal Sparks, Frangela, Big Laughs, Blunt Truths. Honestly, a little sanity for once. And we are not stopping there. Mark Hamill is joining us. Senator Adam Schiff and Glenn Kirshner from the Justice Matters podcast rounding out the lineup live on stage with us days before the midterms when we need this the most. Come laugh, come recharge. Leave ready to win for some sanity. Saturday, October 24th, 8 p.m., the Saban Theater in Beverly Hills. Seats are going fast. Grab a standard ticket to be in the room with us or go VIP for $200 and hang around after for a meet and greet. Meet me and the gang. Snap a photo. Say hey. Flying in for it, we've got a hotel near the Saban with a special rate for our people. One show, one night. Let's get it right. Tickets at sexyliberal.com. Some of the proceeds go to getting out the vote. This is the midterm party. Do not miss it. Sexyliberal.com.
2: Vegas, the first night was jazz. Second night, more traditional cabaret. That's what he's up to.
1: Jimmy Kimmel. Welcome back, Jimmy.
3: Yep.
1: Speaking of welcome back, he's here, the doctor's in. If I'm going to get bad news, I want it from him, because he's very handsome. Dr. Irwin Redletter joins us now.

0: Dr. Erwin Redlener is the founding director of the National Center for Disaster Preparedness and senior research scholar. It's a lot. I am so tired from your resume. Oh, my God. All right, good morning.
1: What are you talking about? Why?
0: Too much success, too much.
1: Drink another cup of coffee. You won't be tired.
0: Too much achievement. Okay.
1: Chris, she doesn't even drink coffee, does she?
2: She does.
0: Oh, God, yes. Yeah. Oh, are you kidding? Morning radio?
1: Okay, fine. Even greater respect.
0: Here's the thing. You are such an expert on so many things and do such great work in the world. I didn't even know you have a new book coming out about AI. You posted recently resigned Anthropic researcher Jacob Coxon has ignited a firestorm of media coverage over his warning that AI is out of control and the consequences of autonomous capabilities could literally result in civilization extinction. Jacob is correct. But it might not be too late to stop what seems almost inevitable to me. We are facing unprecedented danger for our species. Governments and industry must call for an immediate halt in further AI development and demand cooperative agreements on strict safety guardrails. So your book is The Warning, AI is Speaking, Are You Listening? Later this fall.
1: I heard
0: Hillary Clinton talking about this morning, that if we lived in any normal universe, President Xi is coming in 2 weeks. A sane person should be sitting down and working on this, right? But, you know, we have a mentally ill president, first of all, right? But
1: yeah, and, you know, there was an article in the Times just today by Peter Baker on the front page talking about the insanity of what Trump continues to put on his Truth Social thing there. Yeah. And, you know, we're talking about 60 postings in one night. Overnight, one rambling insanity after another. When we're, not just this AI crisis, which I do think is truly existential and of the highest priority, but all of the other crises in the world, in the country, and this guy's up all night writing Looney Tunes on his social media site. Yeah, we're having the worst possible collision of an incompetent, crazy president of the United States with growing crises happening simultaneously all over the world, most of which he's caused, by the way.
0: Yeah.
1: But, you know, we're in trouble.
0: I would be much more terrified of AI had I any understanding. I don't even
1: know how to turn off
0: the notification sounds on my phone. So tell me.
1: 30 seconds.
0: Tell me what's, you know, just the gist of your book.
1: The gist of the book is this, that AI's capabilities, artificial intelligence, is on track to supersede human intelligence in very short period of time. And originally, let's say 3 years ago, when we're starting to see new AI companies, including ChatGPT and OpenAI, which produced it, come out, they were predicting 10, 20, maybe longer for AI to develop the capabilities to not need humans to solve problems, to make decisions, to communicate with other AI systems. And this has accelerated way beyond anybody's understanding or predictions.
0: Yeah.
1: So now we have this genius resigning from Anthropic, this Jacob Coxon, says, yeah, we have enough understanding now to know that AI can make decisions that could result in the extinction of human beings in the next couple of years. That's what's happening. How could they do that? Well, they can completely hack into all of our electrical grids worldwide. Mm-hmm. They could develop a biological weapon that for which there's no cure or vaccine. So we're facing a true danger, and this is what we're concerned about.
0: Well, at least we have a good, stable president. Okay. You are there in New York just as a doctor. And so Dave Post, Mayor Mamdani released a report showing a cover-up by New York City officials of post-9/11 dangerous air quality, which lasted 10 months, killed 9,000 people. Giuliani was never a hero. Mamdani, who has more integrity than his pinky than Giuliani has in his whole body, is everything Giuliani never was or will be. I mean, of all the scandals going on, this is a big one. And, you know, and I was saying it's fallen to comedians like Jon Stewart to be the ones fighting for these poor people for so many years.
1: Yeah, that is a particularly distressing reveal that happened really just before the 25th anniversary of that horrendous event on 9/11/2001, and it's just horrible to think that our own governments will keep information from the public that is putting their lives at risk. There's something so horrifically dishonest and unethical about that, that it's hard to speak about it. Not to give people a chance to get the treatment they need, because government has buried a health warning that was really significant, cost a lot of lives, and created a lot of suffering. Giuliani's decision was awesome and awful, and hopefully we won't see that again. Yeah. And thanks to Mom Donnie for putting that out there.
0: So it's our weekly Kennedy talk. Bobby Brainworm, you said his obsessive campaign to politicize HHS and CDC and sledgehammer medical science continues to cross lines that should deeply concern anyone who values scientific integrity and public health without politics. He reportedly intervened personally in CDC measles mortality reporting, HHS also promoting research that links support for gender-affirming care with left-wing authoritarianism. I mean, first of all, I don't think any of us know what foods are safe to eat anymore. Let's just start with that. This whole ironic make America healthy again. But there is no regulation, right? And this is, he had to finally admit that one of the infants died of measles, right? But yeah. This is where we are now with science.
1: We're in a very weird alternative universe here with, or maybe it is the universe. I don't know. Maybe the other one was the alternative. But anyway, we're seeing now the worst of the worst come out in terms of the deception, of insanity, of crackpotism. You know, we're in a very bad place. The new report on the safety of meats, millions of pounds of meat.
0: Got it.
1: You got it right there.
0: That was up next, the mystery meat.
1: Read it up. Oh, yeah.
0: Okay.
1: Read it up.
0: Trump's mystery meat to come from a friend, pal of Melania's. Americans risk exposure to anti-parasite drugs and banned antibiotics and chunks of years-old, potentially rotten meat following a White House meeting involving a controversial friend of Melania Trump's. He's a billionaire whose family controls JBS, the largest beef producer in the world, previously deemed persona non grata in Washington due to past corporate bribery scandals in Brazil, secured access to the administration largely due to his longstanding friendship with Melania. He contributed $5 million to the president's second inauguration. Policy, of course, has triggered intense pushback from industry groups like the U.S. Cattlemen's Association, who argues floods of subsidized foreign meat undermines domestic ranching. Of course.
1: Okay.
0: And it's
1: well,
0: also...
1: listen.
0: Go ahead.
1: I'm going to look directly into the camera and speak to your audience of ranchers and farmers out there.
0: Yes.
1: Who voted overwhelmingly, I don't know, three times for Donald Trump. Do you understand what he's doing to you and your families and your livelihood and the health of American people? Do you understand it's too late to reverse your vote, but this is what you voted for?
0: Yeah.
1: Now what?
0: Yep. I love, this is a word that's underused these days. You said unimaginable, the most influential public health voice on planet Earth is an unrepentant medical charlatan.
2: Uh-huh. Yeah.
0: It's snake oil salesmen and charlatans. Let's try, and you know this one's personal to me. You talked about cutting Alzheimer's research funding was just the beginning for the loony, unhinged HHS secretary. He also slashed support

0: medical research funding and the priority changing that Kennedy has ordered has been devastating to our research capabilities. But the other thing is the intimidation that a lot of these academic researchers are feeling since Trump is going after universities all over the United States, public, private, big, small. And listen, he's basically telling them, if you don't comply with our rules, it's our game now, we're going to cut your funding. And I've had many conversations with colleagues who've been told by their institutions, don't speak out. You may not go on MS now and talk about Bobby Kennedy Jr., period. You may not. And this kind of inhibition of the ability of Americans and American scientists to speak out is corrosive and dangerous for the long haul. And we're gonna, I don't know what's gonna happen. The only thing I could say is if we don't win something big in November, then we're gonna have some very tough conversations on November 4th, the day after,
1: Let's
0: Steph.
1: talk about Ukraine real quick. Your all the good work you're doing there. So some 4,000 Ukrainian children have been injured or killed by Russian missiles and drones since February 2022. Ukraine's children went back to school with some 1.6 million kids still trying to learn in communities subject to regular Russian air attacks. You talked about the massive attack on Kyiv that killed 19. You said these barbaric war crimes must be stopped. Kushner and Witkoff, two ultra-rich real estate developers turned Trump grifters, are Putin's new gringo pals, now assigned to negotiate an end to the longest, bloodiest conflict in Europe since 1945. No coincidence this attack occurred the day after they left and were there sucking up to Putin, right, and talking about his aspirations, right?
0: You know, we talk about the details of what they did or didn't do, but the big picture is it's just stunning that he chose these. He has a State Department run by wimpy Marco Rubio, but he's an experienced guy there, you know, whatever. And he chooses his son-in-law and a real estate buddy of his to be the negotiators for one of the most horrendous and difficult crises in many decades.
1: We're having Jill Weinbanks on next hour. You remember that was Follow the Money came from Watergate. Well, it's the story for everything in the Trump administration, Follow the Money, in any story, right?
0: Yeah.
1: Is what's the corruption? How's Trump and his buddies and his family making money?
0: You know, the difference between that then and now is that it doesn't take any effort to follow the money. It's right there. You just open the newspaper any day, any newspaper. And you'll see what we're dealing with. But it's more than the money thing. It's a corruption of the soul of the country that really gets to us. You know, corruption's not new. This degradation of humanity that we see in the White House now is a whole other order of business here. And we're going to have to just, like I said, deal with this in 6 weeks or whatever it is.
1: Can't wait for the AI book. Just more doom. It's your specialty, Dr. Doom.
2: It's stuff we need to know about.
1: Yes.
2: Yeah.
1: Super doomy.
2: Yeah.
1: Okay. We love you, Doc. And we linked all your great work in Ukraine, and we love you. We'll see you next week.
0: Thanks, guys.
1: There he goes.
2: Thanks, Doc.
1: Medical rock star.
2: Yeah.
1: 20 minutes after the hour.
3: Hi, good morning, Stephanie. You know, I'm just sitting here considering the fact that the other day, Donald Trump admitted to insider trading from in the Oval Office, and it's hardly a story.
1: Yeah.
3: So this is like, okay, well, this is baseline Donald Trump. Of course, of course that's happening.
1: But he did it for America.
3: Let us move on.
1: He explained
3: now.
1: That he did it for America, the billions he's made
3: he did.
1: In stock
3: oh,
1: trading.
3: Certainly, yes.
1: Can I just say, okay, I know we normally make fun of his ridiculous lies, but the ridiculous lies about 9/11, and I just, I'm looking at the audience behind him, and you're just, I'm sorry, there's things in my thought bubble about I wish someone would do. Like, how can you be allowed to stand there and make up what everyone knows is a ridiculous lie? That I was down there helping in the Ground Zero, and the big, strong fireman, tears in their eyes, said, sir, we need to get you to safety. I mean, oh my God. Thank God they didn't let him come to the 9/11 thing and speak, right?
3: Right. He exposed such a gigantic gap in our politics and the coverage of our politics insofar as he has made it possible that if you want to lie, if you want to be an idiot, if you want to be a criminal,

0: sitting in a position of power like he is, just do it a lot. Don't just do it once or twice. Do it like multiple times every day, because it has exposed this weakness in our political discourse that allows so much of that stuff to just get swept under the rug and memory hold and all the rest of it. I mean, the other day, this is something that actually happened in the Oval Office. Donald Trump was asked about MAGA Inc. and why money hasn't been released from that super PAC to other Republican candidates who are in serious trouble right now, which I love that news story.
1: Love that
0: the
1: for
0: way.
1: Them. Anyway, I love that for them.
0: Yeah. But he basically admitted that he directs where the money goes in, from MAGA Inc.
1: Yeah.
0: So he's not supposed to be communicating with MAGA Inc., that the Donald Trump-related super PAC. He's not, by law, he's not allowed. And I'm saying this and I'm going, of course he's doing that. Of course no one cares now, because he's doing it all the time. And that is a serious, serious problem for the future of our democracy.
1: Bob, I'm having all these, you know, 9/11 flashbacks because I was there, you know, in my car. Yeah. On the radio, I heard him talking about having the tallest building. But to think that this ridiculous, lying dirtbag would ever become president back then is just, but then it goes on and on. Like you retweeted Stephen Beschloss. I still can't believe that a nut job explained they're eating the cats, they're eating the dogs, and millions of Americans said, yep, that's the guy I want as president. You just said during his meetings with ranchers yesterday, he was obsessed with whether endangered wolves were eating their pets. Okay. I mean, I thank God, like J.B. Pritzker, among others, keeps saying it. He is insane. He's mentally ill. And I mean, we are so far beyond the 25th Amendment and or impeachment. It's hard to even know what to say now. Right.
0: Yeah. And I think many psychologists would agree with me. And I just to be clear, I am not a psychologist, but I will say this. Donald Trump's serial lying, his ability to be a con man, has now morphed from that, a deliberate thing that he's intentionally doing, into both intentional and delusional. I think he literally believes some of this crap is true.
1: Yeah,
0: I think he literally believes that he was hauled out of a building on 9/11, the U.S. Steel building suddenly, which he was talking about how it creaks back and forth, and it still creaks to this day, and they thought it was going to creak and fall over. He's talking about the U.S. Steel building in Lower Manhattan, claims that I guess he was there and had to be hauled out by two FDNY firefighters to safety when he wasn't. It's on the record. He watched the whole thing from 4 miles away from his office in Trump Tower.
1: That's where he called into the radio show that I heard that day. Yes, exactly. We have video of him. I mean, it's just and I remember speaking of Giuliani. Do you remember him going, "I was there, gone there. I didn't remember seeing Hillary." And there's multiple pictures of her right next to him.
0: Of course, yes.
1: It's
0: one of those things where once again, we're just going to go right on past this and not care because it's status quo. And, you know,
1: Bob, this is why I sometimes just turn to social media, because it is you and I, like, we do shows every day and it is impossible to cover all of the things that it's just so many things, as you say.
0: More dings, yes.
1: More dings. Jen said he posts images of himself in military attire. He never served. He tells a story of being at Ground Zero on 9/11. He was not. He was on a phone interview from New Jersey where he bragged about the size of Trump Tower. He cannot open his mouth without lying, and the lies are getting more fantastical and absurd.

0: It is the Stephanie Miller Show. Our friend Joe Walsh, I didn't get to the, you know, the bat crazy part of the whole Trump thing with Dr. Redliner, but Joe Walsh said Donald Trump has always been a horrible human being, a sociopath. Now he is rapidly losing his mind, which means the current president of the United States is a horrible human being slash sociopath who's rapidly losing his mind. This is really bad, dangerous thing, not just for America, but for the entire free world. Can I say God bless my TV husband, Lawrence O'Donnell, the handsomest anchor in the world. Here he is.
1: The president of the United States is insane. That's what it also is. It's not a proof. Not one elected Republican in Washington has explained any of the social media madness exhibited by Donald Trump so proudly on Labor Day weekend. Donald Trump would never have the bravery to even get on a horse. Never mind fighting a war. But yesterday, he and Natalie Harp decided to depict him as a Navy battle commander in his own war, presumably right in the middle of the Strait of Hormuz.
0: Yeah. Governor Pritzker has been speaking out about this as well.
2: We have Donald Trump himself, a president suffering from dementia, who unleashed violence on our cities, who jacked up grocery prices, screwed our farmers, and now has you paying for his gaudy golden ballroom. I'm done pretending that these self-dealing racist, misogynist grifters are an aberration of the Republican Party. They are the mainstream of the Republican Party now.
0: Yeah. Yes. Thank you. Mm-hmm. It's the whole party. You got to keep making the case. Tracy in Mesa, Arizona. It's your birthday. It's your birthday. Happy birthday.
3: Hey. Well, since when I called the other day, I mentioned my Stephanie Miller age filter. I'm 346 days younger than you.
0: Good.
4: Oh.
0: So,
4: okay.
0: Fantastic.
3: So, but yeah, I the reason I called is because when 9/11 happened, I remember some pundit, I can't remember who it was, said that September 10th was now the most forgettable day of the year.
0: Uh-huh.
3: And I said, oh, great. Thanks a lot. Well, then last year, you know what happened on my birthday was Charlie Kirk got assassinated.
4: Oh, that's right.
3: So,
0: oh, yeah. Wow.
4: That was a
3: so
4: year ago
3: I guess
4: today?
3: If it took, yes.
0: You're like you're a disaster magnet. I thought
3: I guess I am. But if it took that to give my birthday significance again, I guess I'll take it because, you know, I told you my story about, you know, playing at a Turning Point Christmas party.
4: That's right.
3: Back in 2021, and I actually, and Charlie Kirk and Erica Kirk were both there, and I witnessed a whole lot of that ugliness firsthand, you know, without even realizing that what the party was about. So,
0: yeah. Yep.
3: But anyway, yeah, so happy birthday to me, and... But, yeah, I guess my day does have some meaning now.
0: Yeah.
3: There you go.
0: You have meaning to us, to the
4: yes.
0: Stephanie Miller Show family.
4: Yes,
0: 29
4: do.
0: Minutes after the hour. We have Watergate prosecutor Jill Weinbanks and Olivia Troy all coming up on The Big Shoe. 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
5: So if MAGA people want to be included back in the fold, they got work to do. End of story. They have to repent. And it starts with listening to people like Cody preach the truth. Now, maybe that's not going to be popular with a lot of people, but boundaries are important, especially when you're dealing with people who are aligning themselves on purpose with fascism. Saying, I voted for this when they see ICE killing people in the streets.
6: Mm.
5: This is what I voted for. This is what I want.
7: Well,
5: when
7: and
5: they
7: also you
5: when
7: actually
5: see all this garbage going on.
7: Actually, they'll say, I didn't vote for this. And my response to anyone that says that is, you a lie and the truth ain't in you.
6: Mm.
7: Because Trump has not changed one iota since the time he came down that raggedy-ass golden escalator. He has not changed. He has not portrayed himself to be anything other than what he is on this day of our Lord, August 17, 20, in the year 26. Mm-hmm. He has not changed. So you did vote for this. He's told you what he was going to do. He told you. He didn't hide nothing that he, there's nothing he's doing right now that he did, that he hid. He told you he was going to do the tariffs. He told you he was going to, the only thing that he, that I will say he lied about one thing. He said he wasn't going to do no new wars. He did flat out say that. Now, if there's one thing that he flat, 10 toes down, flat footed lied about, is this war in Iran. He said he wasn't going to do that. And he did it. But you shouldn't be surprised about that because you voted for a liar.
4: Mm-hmm.
7: Right. So don't say you didn't vote for this. You voted for a liar. Right. Been lying since he showed up on the scene. There's nothing new about Trump. So when people say, I didn't vote for this, you're a liar. You voted for it because you voted for a liar. You knew he was a liar. You knew he was a thief. You knew he was a womanizer. You knew he was greedy. You knew all of that. It didn't matter to you. And it only matters now because it's showing up on your front porch, walking up through your house, through your finances, through your bank account, through your wallet, through your health care.
4: Yep.
7: That's why it matters now. It wouldn't matter to you if it didn't touch you.
0: Donald Trump doesn't pay anyone. 5,000 wire transfers. He made sure Jeffrey Epstein got paid. For what?
6: Yeah, and just last week we found out they had to shut down 300 Capital One accounts because Trump and his revolting sons were money laundering. I mean, if Joe Biden, if Barack Obama had done any of this, Laura Ingraham would shave her head. But what do we have? We have Caroline Leavitt telling us that Epstein's still a hoax.

0: should have just played catch.
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0: all down.
1: All of it, everything?
0: Every last inch of it, every last bit. If his name is on it, take it off. If he built it, tear it down. Because it was built without the proper permissions and protocol and processes that are required by both the Constitution and the Congress. And so it was built outside of the norm of things. This is a vanity project, as I said. Don't do it.
2: Yeah, yeah, yeah, yeah, Michael Steele. Here, here. Tear it down. Tear it. Okay.
3: He's going to sting you.
2: Okay. No, he's not. No, he's not. Thank you for all the anniversary love to our 22nd anniversary this week. Catherine says, happy anniversary, Stephanie Miller Show. So proud of you, so grateful. I found your show. You're strong, a trailblazer, woman broadcaster. We need your voice during these times. Please continue being brave. She just wants to see me be brave. Thank you, Sarah. I'm not sure it's brave. It's just, at this point, it's just sheer perseverance, isn't it, Chris?
3: Well,
2: we will
3: yeah.
2: just plow forward.
3: It's also wanting, a desire to keep your house.
2: Yes, yes. By kibble.
3: Yeah.
2: For my dog.
3: Sure.
2: It is a pride-swallowing siege every morning.
3: Yeah.
2: Can I just say, how often have we gotten a letter, subject line, constructive criticism that we have been at all interested in?
3: It's rare.
2: When it is to whom it may concern, who does it concern, Chris?
3: Absolutely nobody in this room.
2: No.
3: Yet you've highlighted the entire
2: thing.
3: Unlike
2: you tried doing this crap fest for 22 years. I don't know what you think.
3: You try filling 3 hours a day every day.
2: Yeah, a couple of Radio Hall of Fame nominations. Come try this and then tell me what's wrong.
3: Nominations. All right. But no.
2: Never.
3: No.
2: Okay, let's not quibble. On our anniversary week. Third time might be the charm. Okay, can I? Oh, you can turn this down. This one from Bill in Chicago, I thought was very valid.
3: Okay.
2: You know how I can be touchy.
3: I'm still steeling myself against this, but...
2: No, I think this is a very good point.
3: Okay.
2: Hi, Stephanie, longtime regular listener. I'm offering you some constructive criticism, which normally I tell people to shove up their blowhole.
3: Sure.
2: That I hope you'll accept as a positive contribution. Yes, Bill, thank you. More than once on your show, you've complimented progressive politicians and elected officials who happen to be Muslim by saying they're being better Christians than hypocritical, self-proclaimed MAGA Christians. Here's the correction. They're not being good Christians. They're being good Muslims.
3: Yeah, okay.
2: Just as my governor, J.B. Pritzker, is being a good Jew when he governs using progressive policies. The values, care for the needy, equality of all persons, free medical care, social justice are found in all of the world's religions, like Buddhism, Hinduism, Sikhism, as well as the three Aramaic religions. Mm-hmm. To say Muslims are practicing real Christianity is to imply that Christianity is the pinnacle of moral development against which other religions can be compared. I am certain that's not what you meant. Be well. You are correct,
3: yeah,
2: Bill.
3: He does have a point.
2: Consider me corrected.
3: But not in the Shining kind of way.
2: No.
3: No.
2: No. Look at this Schaefer. Remember our Tom Schaefer?
3: Yeah.
2: Oh my God. Posted a picture to Columbus.
3: Oh.
2: I look like I have big knockers then. I say a little heavier. What's going on there? Happy 22nd anniversary to the Stephanie Miller Show. I was an early listener to the big show in Columbus, WTPG, later WVKO. There we are, in front of the WVKO sign.
3: Okay.
2: Oh, radio nerd pictures.
3: Well, in front of Steppin' Repeats.
2: Oh, do we have WKRP, that parody thing?
3: WKRP, it's not so crappy. Or Elvis, no, it's the Stephanie Miller Show, it's not
2: the
3: so crappy.
2: Stephanie Miller Show, it's not so crappy.
3: Yeah.
2: That was our original tagline. Yes. So it was later WVKO, then Asheville's 880 The Revolution, became my radio home. Now I stream Chicago's WCPT. To paraphrase Firefly, can't stop the signal, Steph. You can't stop the signal, and you can't stop the music. Oh, we did find our original jingle, I believe.

0: guess we're good enough.
1: I think that's our first tagline, Stephanie Miller Show. It's fine. It's fine. Yeah. It's fine. Okay. It's the best we can do.
0: Well, our first, we invented radio that should be conceivably listened to by no one. By nobody.
1: Sam, this is hard to do. Pay attention, young man.
0: Yeah.
1: We were too liberal for conservatives and too politically incorrect for liberals. So theoretically, we devised a show that appeals to absolutely no one.
0: Right.
1: And yet it's still been here for 22 years.
2: I mean, I kind of fit some of that description.
1: Yeah.
0: Yeah.
1: Yeah.
0: Good.
1: Yeah. Yeah. Yeah. It's hard to do that. What would be a demographic where no one would listen?
0: Let's do that.
1: Okay. Wow. Of all the Goldwater Miller things that people have sent me, this one I've never seen. Seth posted, wondering what the proper attire would have been for this 1964 golden shower for Goldwater.
0: I'm sorry, what?
1: Featuring Buddy Ebsen, Gloria Swanson, and Ronald Reagan.
0: Who knew that Buddy Ebsen was into golden showers?
1: This is a thing. Look, it was a thing. A golden shower for
0: what?
1: Well, that was before the Russian hooker pee tape.
0: We knew what golden showers were before that.
1: The biggest show of the year, a golden shower for Goldwater.
0: Oh.
1: Okay, I'm just saying. Can we just have one nice thing? Can I please just have the pee tape? Can I just?

0: Wow, playing the hits. Thank you, Marion Ann Arbor. Thank you, Rock from Mount Mike.
1: Yeah.
0: Just want one nice thing. Please, please, please. Oh, I did get one nice thing. I swear to God, Chris, the minute I do a Janine Pirro sketch or a Natalie Harp sketch, reality outflanks me.
1: Oh,
0: I don't.
1: Yeah.
0: Have you seen the video of Natalie Harp? I underplayed my Natalie Harp skit. And then Judge Jeanine, did you see this press conference yesterday? Oh, my God. A lot of yelling, a lot of spitting, a lot of...
1: I am not talking about the reflecting pool.
0: Someone posted, of course, Jeanine Pirro does not want to talk about the reflecting pool because it makes Trump look like a dumbass and a liar, somehow even more so than he looked before.
1: Like,
0: but
1: more than one reporter asked her about it.
0: Yeah, she's like, no, no, no.
1: How many times do I have to tell you?
0: If you've ever been next to that lady in a bar, you're like, oh, Jesus. Okay.
1: Spray coming out of her mouth.
0: Speaking of legal news, our friend Allison Gill posted, breaking, this is my favorite headline today. Last week, the Tate brothers lawyers told a judge they weren't a flight risk because their money and wealth weren't real. They rented the Bugattis. The yachts weren't theirs. Totally embarrassing for these guys. Today, the judge denied bail anyhow, so it was all for nothing, and they have to stay in jail. Ha, ha, ha, ha, ha. Ha ha, and meaner, meaner. Okie dokie. By the way, did you see, this is the latest map that Trump posted, which says basically everything is America. Everything's... someone said, I wonder if people in 1930s Germany were like, guys, he's joking. It's just Hitler being Hitler.
1: Some people did say that.
0: Dear God.
1: And that's how we got into that situation.
0: Ooh. Supreme Court again rejects a Republican-friendly congressional map in Missouri ahead of the midterms. Yeah. Let's take a moment. Okay, where was I? Oh, who said, I wish our government would go after pedophiles like they go after brown men headed to work at 7 a.m.?
1: James Tallarico.
0: You saw it. You're cheating. You're cheating.
1: You didn't hide it from me.
0: You're cheating off my paper. Okay, here he is, James Tallarico.
1: All right.
2: I think the reason that politicians in that convention center across the street want to talk about six sexes is because they don't want to talk about $6 diesel. Everywhere I go across the state of Texas, people are struggling to survive in this economy. They are struggling to afford the basics, groceries, gas, utilities, healthcare, and that's what I'm going to be focused on.
0: Yeah, by the way, did you see, I'm telling you, the difference in the parties. You see yesterday he did a food drive?
1: Mm-hmm.
0: James Tallarico is hosting a statewide grocery drive for middle-class Texans during the Republicans' midterm convention. Tickets to the conventions cost $20,000. Tallarico collected over 20,000 pounds of groceries. Brilliant, brilliant, can I just say, by
1: helping,
0: way of
1: helping
0: comparing
1: his fellow Texan
0: and contrast, yeah. And can I just say, the FCC threatening Kimmel so that he cannot air the Tallarico. Isn't this what helped him win the primary in the first place when they tried to squash the Stephen Colbert interview with Tallarico? And so, Kimmel said now that Trump is president. Well, first of all, he said, I interviewed Trump when he was running for president 2015 at the time. He was the one sitting next to me. He seemed to have no problem with the idea of talk show hosts interviewing candidates. In fact, he was very eager to come back for another interview, which he did just before he became the nominee in 2016. They're such hypocrites. Now that Trump is president, the FCC has threatened me, threatened our show, threatened our network, ABC, our affiliates, our local stations based on simple editorial, traditional editorial decisions, guest bookings they don't like. Fascism 101, man. And again, Tallarico's up, not by a ton, but I think this is only going to help him. All right, one more. Representative Ro Khanna on the midterms.
3: I'm an FDR Democrat. I'm a New Deal Democrat. I'm a Democrat who believes that this party needs to do big things again to make sure that the economy of the future isn't just working for the few billionaires in my district, but is working for the people I grew up with in Bucks County, Pennsylvania. And if we taxed the billionaires 5%, we would have $4 trillion over the next 10 years.
1: He has more than a few billionaires in his district. He represents Silicon Valley.
0: Yeah. No, I was up there. I was riding my bike up. I think it's one of the, I can't remember what county is. It's right near Stanford. It's the, like, richest.
1: Like Santa Clara? Santa Clara County?
0: No, it's not a county. It's an area. Oh. Like Los Hillsborough Gatos. County is like right up there. And then this one, is, I think, is. But literally, like, the average home or something is $10 million.
1: Los Gatos is like the richest city. I think
0: it's the richest zip code or something.
1: Country
0: in,
1: or something. Yeah,
0: yeah, yeah, yeah. But anyway, it's right up there near, you know. Yeah, Midas Touch, you know, just does a little roundup. Oil just hit $101 a barrel. Iran is threatening 20 strikes for every two it takes. Zelensky's plane nearly got hit by a drone on his way to a funeral. Trump gave his aides $45,000 in cash gifts. And AI researchers are warning their own tech could kill us all by 2030. Wow. Wow.
1: I really can't wait to read Dr. Redlener's book about that.
0: Yeah,
1: that's
0: about
1: AI. Amazing.
0: Yeah, yeah. Once again, I can't believe the people were able to get on this show. Question their judgment, but okay. We have Watergate prosecutor Jill Weinbanks and Olivia Troy, fancy counterterrorism, right? Whatever chick in the.
1: I want to know what she thought about last night's convention.
0: I'm sure she has thoughts. 47, and we'll talk to her in just a bit. 47 minutes after the hour. Can I just say, you are not just the boss of getting it done, but being right. You wrote a whole piece, they're lying about the jobs numbers, and on cue,
4: yes.
0: This Brookings Institution economist calls BS on the inflated federal jobs numbers compared to state unemployment.
4: Yep.
0: I mean, you know, you can just go off that they lie to us about everything, but you made another point. You said yesterday's ADP report told a completely different story, almost no job growth, manufacturing jobs lost, wage growth so slow against inflation it functions as a pay cut. So here we are again, just something else they're lying about.
4: Yeah, well, and let's establish credibility here. They have none, and they lied about the number of U.S. servicemen and women who have died in this conflict in Iran. I'll call it a conflict. I'll be generous to them this morning since it's not a war, apparently. But they lied about that. They lied about their military capabilities. They lied about how many troops have been wounded. They lie about everything. Why would I believe them? They fired the head of the Bureau of Labor Statistics last year, and suddenly the job market is getting hot 2 months before the election, 1 week before Donald Trump has this mid-year convention, so they need something to talk about.
0: Yeah.
4: I don't trust them. And listen, I'm sure that there's a lot of like really good, hardworking people at the BLS trying to figure this stuff out and get a sense of the economy. But this government can't seem to get anything right. Look at the food recalls that we're experiencing. Oof. Every day you get like 24 different food items get recalled. I can't buy my son his favorite blueberries. I can't buy my son his favorite popsicles because they have glass in them. Those things happen, but they happen a lot less when Joe Biden was in charge. I'm just saying.
0: There you go. Just saying. Plane crashes.
4: A lot of people are saying plane crashes.
0: When Biden was president,
4: I didn't have to wait on the tarmac 40 minutes every time I get off an airplane.
0: Yeah. So. And I'm not saying I was right before you, but when he fired the labor statistics
4: You've
0: person,
4: been right longer than me.
0: When he did that, that's what I said. I'm like, I want you to bet the numbers are never going to be, you know, we can never trust them again. Because everybody just does whatever he says. So you just, I mean, summed it up before we hit the midterms here. You said what has he actually done? He has dragged this nation to the bottom. He destroyed the global economy. He embarrassed and humiliated our military. He got 18 American servicemen and women killed that he calls small potatoes. He put people in harm's way for nothing. He terrorized immigrant communities. That's the record. That's the whole marble slab. No one's going to remember anything good about Trump's life. The minute he's gone, the rest of the country will say out loud what it already knows, that he was a failed lame duck president. All of it will catch up to him. We're very close to that moment. No, now very close to that day when suddenly everybody was against this the whole time. Exactly.
4: He's going to get the Nixon treatment, right? When Nixon left office because he left it in disgrace, basically everybody was like, oh, I was always against Nixon. I always thought Nixon was bad. Same thing with George W. Bush. Like Bush was a man who, by the way, at one point had like an 88% approval rating because of the way he handled 9/11, turned that into the worst job approval rating that any president has seen up until this point. Trump is now more unpopular than any president we've ever had in modern history. So when he's gone, all these Republicans who have been too afraid to stand up to him and all these MAGA influencers and also the crap, they're going to immediately be like, oh, I've been with you the whole time. I was fighting from the inside to stop them from doing X, Y, and Z.
0: Yeah.
4: Don't buy any of it.
0: No.
4: They're all crooks. And, you know, even they talk about the woke left.
0: Yeah.
4: Or the woke right. I don't know if you're familiar with this, but it's Tucker Carlson and Megyn Kelly and all these other influencers that don't like Trump so much. Like those people, they're going to pivot right back into the grift.
0: Yep.
4: For the conservative movement and the MAGA movement. They're not our friends.
0: Mike, something we've been talking about all morning since you brought up 9/11 and we're approaching the 25th, you know, commemoration, is this Netanyahu bombshell that he knew that he was warned about October 7th, just like the Bush administration was warned about 9/11.
4: Yeah.
0: Can I just say, it's something I will never understand. I mean, I get the rally around the flag, but I mean, that was the worst national security failure in our history, despite very specific and multiple warnings to the Bush administration, just like Netanyahu got. about October 7th. So I just, and I would say the rally around the flag is because Democrats, I'm sorry, are, you know, basically decent people. You know, had we not, I mean, if that happened, you know what I mean? If that happened under Biden or Obama, right? The massive, they would not have rallied, would they?
4: Well, first of all, we're less likely to have cataclysmic events happen under Democratic leadership because they prevent them from happening. I don't know if people have noticed in the last 20 years, every economic calamity started by a Republican, every massive national security breach started by a Republican, every stupid war started by a Republican, at least in my lifetime.
0: Yep.
4: So nobody wants to ever talk about that. They just all do the same thing. I mean, look, I don't know if 9/11 could have been prevented. I don't know if October 7th could have been prevented, but I do know, and I think Netanyahu similarly here, like, they don't want to see a loss of life in terms of their countrymen and women. I don't believe that George W. Bush wanted that. I don't believe Netanyahu wants that.
0: No, I think
4: either.
0: It's massive incompetence.
4: Not even incompetence. I think it's when these things happen, they see it as an opportunity to enact an agenda they've been trying to do their
0: whole
4: life.

0: All right, 53 minutes after the hour. By the way, so speaking about here in California, we mentioned this yesterday, Steve Hilton.
1: Yeah.
0: He announced his plan to abolish the California DMV. Mm-hmm. I swear to God, I was going to wear my Republicans Bad Idea Factory shirt, but then I saw a fabulous interview with Hillary, so I'll wear it tomorrow. They are a Bad Idea Factory, which is on display at this ridiculous thing in Dallas. But when you delve into any policy, Louis says, you got to be some kind of special stupid to ever consider voting for this clown. In addition to laying off over 3,000 employees, the proposal would slash state revenue from $11 billion to $2.7 billion and decentralize registrations, titles, driver's licenses, and road tests to each individual county. You think any county is ready to take on all those duties and budget increases that additional workload would demand?
1: Counties can barely pave their roads.
0: Thank you. Aye, aye, aye. Go back to, where is he from? England? Somewhere.
1: Yes.
0: The Vi.
1: Go back and have one of those British street tacos.
0: I mean, they're all just stupid ideas or ridiculous promises, like the $5,000 bribe that Trump is saying, I'm going to pay every American if Republicans keep the House and Senate. Right. I can hear critics' heads exploding, J.D. Vance said, and they are. Trump bribes for Americans for their vote with $5,000. Don't count on it. You never received the promised payment for Doge savings or the $2,000 promised share of the tariff revenue. Chris, I understand maybe, I don't know, I guess to some degree a long time ago, falling for the original con. But if you're falling for this bull now, you've got to be kidding me.
1: Well, not to mention that in injecting that much money immediately into the economy will drive up inflation faster than it's already going
0: up. Congress has to approve it. They would never approve it. It would be $1 trillion.
1: Right.
0: It's just a ridiculous idea. Alan said
1: it would drive up interest rates too.
0: Yeah. Alan said, if Donald Trump's economy was, quote, as great as he claims it is, the best ever, according to him, he wouldn't be holding this desperate midterm convention. He wouldn't be out there blatantly lying and try to bribe voters with $5,000 cash payments that he has no power to authorize and would immediately add $1.4 trillion to the national debt, as our nation's deficit is currently on pace to be nearly $2 trillion for 2026. This is how stupid he is relying on his supporters to be. I asked at the top of the show, I can't even believe there could be even that 30% that believes any of this. Okay. Jeff, by the way, just something for us, because we love L.A. normally, don't we? Love L.A.? We love L.A. Jeff said, I have never experienced anything even close to this kind of oppressive, humid, scorching heat in the 17 years I've been in L.A. I cannot believe there are people who still insist climate change is a hoax and the fact that it's only going to get much worse. We are so I've lived here most of my adult life. This is why you move here, is to get away from the humidity. It's sort of hot pea soup out there. Just saying. All right.
1: What's that thing that jungle explorers use to cut through the jungle?
2: Machetes.
1: Machetes, yes. Well, I need a machete
0: to
1: walk outside.
0: Just to cut the air in front of you. Michael in Oakland. Hello, Michael.
3: Hey, you know, you were talking about Hillsborough. I just want to tell you, that's actually in San Mateo County.
0: Yes. It's where my girlfriend grew up and where her parents live. Yes, I know. It's the richest zip code in the country.
3: Yeah, it's kind of the Bel Air.
0: Yeah.
3: It's sort of the Bel Air of the Bay Area. You know, it's extremely expensive and exclusive, but it's technically not in Silicon Valley. You know, one thing...
0: The other zip codes that's as expensive is in... is closer to Stanford and is, I think, in Silicon Valley that we were talking about. But it's insane. It's like, I think a starter house is like $10 million.
1: Yes.
0: It's insane.
1: Yeah.
3: No, it's super exclusive and super expensive. I mean, the Bay Area has always been sort of, you know, inflated in terms of housing costs anyway, but you're talking about, you know, major, you know, expenses in those areas.
0: Yeah.
3: Now, if I can, I just want to point out this $5,000 promise that Trump is making. Obviously, it's nonsense, but it proves what Bernie Sanders and others have been saying about the fiscal policy as it really is in the United States. It's called modern monetary theory, which says the government always spends money into existence. It does not need to tax or borrow in order to spend. It can never run out of money. And it's just a matter of policy priorities. Republicans call this the magic money tree, but you know, MMT, modern monetary theory. But in point of
0: Yeah, I hear you, honey. Sorry, we're hitting a hard break here. 58 minutes after the hour, we have Jill Winebanks first and then Olivia Troy all coming up.
2: People focused in this country about what we want to vote on and getting people's minds in alignment.
4: Do you really think that that's at play at this point in this election?
2: It has to be.
4: Does it? I mean, do you think there's anybody who still isn't, who's really seriously thinking, I don't know if I'm going to vote for Trump, for the Republicans or the Democrats?
2: Hi, I'm Frances Callier.
4: And I'm Angela V. Shelton.
2: We are Frangela, and welcome to
4: Zero Sane Days.
2: It's zero, y'all.
4: Zero. We've had zero.
2: We've had none. Maybe. And you know what? This is what I'm loving right now, is we are not falling for the okey-doke up in here, okay?
4: No, we are not.
2: We are not boo-boo the fool up in here, okay? You're not going to get us off on, and especially Democrats, I need you to pay attention to this video we're about to show. Because don't get stuck on stupid. Don't let somebody put you off on the dumb train.
4: We got to see it.
5: All right, so different issue here, because a new report in the New York Times highlights progressives condemning the pick of Florida's Jared Moskowitz, who is vocally pro-Israel, to serve as ranking member of the Foreign Affairs Committee's Middle East and North Africa subcommittee. You have Congressman Ro Khanna posting this on social media. Don't put Israel hawks out of touch with our voters in charge of our Middle East policy. Do you agree with Congressman Khanna, and is that at the heart of the Democratic divide?
6: You know, again, I have to say, when I'm on the ground, this is not the things that everyday people are raising to me. What they're concerned about is the fact that they are rationing asthma inhalers, that they are rationing insulin, that every day there's a new recall for food, and parents are worried if they're going to make their baby sick. You know, they're worried about that. I'm at a union hall right now, International Brotherhood of Electrical Workers 103. One job is not enough in this economy, and it should be. So, you know, I think these are all fair questions, but I'm focused on the people and centering the people. And these are the issues that they are raising with me each and every day.
2: You know what? For me, that is the point. Stop letting people, the media, this administration, center their perspectives, right? And we talked about this recently, about the difference between a matriarchal and a patriarchal society, right? And what she's saying is, let's focus on the people who are at most at risk, who are hungry, who can't make ends meet on one job, right? That you can't feed your kids vegetables. Mm-hmm. Or fruit right now. That's what the problem is, versus this other thing you want me to talk about. No, let's talk about America first.
4: Yeah.
2: And what's going on.
4: I think that is an incredibly kind read of what I see is a weak ass pivot away from answering the question. Like 100%. I don't want to talk about Israel because I'm running for re-election, and this is a third, rail issue. And not because people aren't focused on it. We've seen multiple protests all over the country for the genocide going on there. So to me, in no way did I get that hit off of it. The hit I got off of it is, I don't want to have to talk about this, so I'm going to do this.
2: Pivot for you.
4: Yeah. 100%. You know, like, not even, I was surprised by your take, because I was like, I totally didn't get that out of it. I don't want to talk about that.
2: Yeah. And you know what? For me, in terms of getting people focused in this country about what we want to vote on and getting people's minds in alignment.
4: Do you really think that that's at play at this point in this election?
2: It has to be.
4: Does it? I mean, do you think there's anybody who still isn't, who's really seriously thinking, I don't know if I'm going to vote for Trump, for the, you know, the Republicans or the Democrats. Do you think there are people? Because I think there are people who think they're either, they don't know if they're going to vote or not vote, but not that that's going to turn into a vote, you know.
2: I think that there are people out here in America, especially rural Southern America, I think Trump voters, who are feeling the fire at their feet in terms of what the rent and mortgages. You know, right now we have a mortgage issue. There are people, banks won't even foreclose because of the thousands of people who are so behind, months behind on their mortgage, right? We have a sincere financial issue going on in this country that is, that I don't feel there, like people are paying attention to.
4: They're in it though. They're paying attention, yes, to it because it's their finances. Like, I, you know.
2: What I mean, our representatives.
4: This is my, you know where I'm at with these people. They need to stop trying to recruit at a Klan rally. In no way, as I will say over and over and over again, do I believe that anybody voted for Donald Trump for economic reasons. That is the lie they tell themselves and the world. They did it because he said Mexicans are rapists when he came, yep, down the escalator. They did it because of this innate need, this thing inside them, this that needs for white people to control things, particularly white cis men, you know. And like, when I see this conversation, that's all I see.
2: That's, yeah, yeah. You know what? And I completely agree. Yeah, did she pivot? Yes, but it's an important pivot.
4: I hear what you're saying, which is you should work for her. Because that is a great way to frame it, because you distinctly grabbed onto it, you know.
2: I did.
4: But the thing is that what she was really asking about is, first of all, trying to create or trying to sell that there's a divide in the Democratic Party.
2: And that's
4: the manipulation here.
2: That's the manipulation. And for me to jump out and go, let me tell you, okay,
4: this is why I think you could work for her, because the pivot where you go, I get that part of your job is to try to talk about there's some sort of disarray in the Democratic Party. Like

0: Switching gears to some political news, today Republicans arrived in Dallas for a two-day midterm convention. The convention has been dubbed Trump-a-palooza, and Trump spoke at the event, and the big question was whether Trump would show up as a buxom blonde or a buxom brunette. But get this, Trump's flight to the midterm convention was halted as the emergency slide in Air Force One Qatari jet was deployed. Take a look at this. It's real. Yeah. Once again, Trump is causing more inflation.
1: All right. Jimmy Fallon. Correct?
2: That's right.
1: Yeah, look who's here. It's our friend. Big legal stack.
3: I was once tuned into my radio one day to Stephanie Miller.

0: So should we start with the freshest felonies first and then just work backwards?
1: Oh, there are so many, but sure, why not the newest ones?
0: You know, I was just saying to Dr. Redletter that, you know, the famous phrase, follow the money, of course, came from Watergate. And now it's every story out of the Trump administration, right? The corruption is so, you always said, someone said, it's not hard to follow the money. This administration and its key players continue to benefit wherever they can from their time in office. And you said it's always follow the money. But it's every day, every story, isn't it?
1: It's not only every day, it's multiple stories every day. And it's not just Donald Trump. It's not just his son-in-law. It's not just his friend, Steve Witkoff. It's not just the cabinet secretaries. It's everyone affiliated with him, and everything about it is outrageous. And most of it is not just outrageous that they're supplementing their income,
0: right,
1: but that they're, for example, charging $100,000 a month to get an early access to market-moving posts that the president does. Mm-hmm. I mean, that is so corrupt.
0: And
1: it's unbelievable.
0: Bragging about it on social media with, yes, you know, video of him in the Oval Office, you know, insider trading. I mean, it's extraordinary. Let's start with last night's felony. Someone posted, Trump promised $5,000 to every American,
1: yes,
0: if Republicans win. That's a bribe, a federal felony, 18 U.S.C. 597 prison. He said it on camera in front of a cheering crowd. Nothing will happen to him because we don't have a justice system. We have a system that protects the rich and punishes everyone else. This is what a failed state looks like. I mean, that's the thing, is you can identify the crimes every day and then go, nope, nothing's going to happen.
2: Well, who's going to hold him accountable? Yeah.
1: Well, certainly not the Attorney General, who was at that same event.
0: Speaking.
1: And spoke at that event. Talk about another corrupt event. Yes, aside from that being, I'm sure it won't work because the money has to come from somewhere.
2: Right.
1: And no one's going to let that happen. But it is a ridiculous bribe. It's an ethical violation. The good news is, he's not going to be in office in 2 years, and the Democrats are going to control all three branches, my prediction.
0: Yeah.
1: And there's a 5-year statute of limitations.
0: Yeah.
1: So guess what? In
0: yeah,
1: when we are inaugurated, we will be able to do something
0: yeah
1: about it.
0: Oh, it sounds
1: and
0: a,
1: it won't
0: a
1: be too late. So there's that, you know, and there's other good news today. I hope you're going to get to the good news.
0: What
1: the
0: is
1: Supreme
0: it?
1: Court.
0: Oh, yes.
1: Supreme Court.
2: Yeah, Missouri.
0: Okay. Missouri, yeah.
1: Missouri.
0: No, I mean, thank God. We'll take any sliver of justice anywhere we can get
1: exactly
0: it.
1: Exactly. Any glimmer of hope in a day of needing any glimmer.
0: Can I say the thrill you just sent up my leg, though, is that all of it could be retried from my understanding. Jack Smith's January 6th classified documents. Right? I mean,
1: well, maybe. I mean, depends. You know, there you have a longer statute of limitations because mm-hmm he'll have been in office for 4 years and the crimes had happened way before that. So you might not be as lucky on all of that. But he'll be gone. Let's celebrate.
2: Oh, yes. That's something to celebrate.
1: I don't want to be a glutton and ask for more than we need. Just getting him.
0: Oh, I do. Gluttony is
2: okay,
0: my. Is
2: you're
0: my,
2: asking it, for everything.
0: It's my bag.
2: Yeah.
0: Yeah, I'm reading this, Jill, is just Todd Branstler cheers at the Republican midterm convention. Yeah. He used his speech to praise the Trump administration's law and order message about the convicted felon in the White Oval Office. Okay. He said to evil men and women in this country, know this, President Trump will hold you accountable. Former Attorney General Eric Holder said the speech was unprecedented, disgraceful. Attorney generals don't talk about political things. He shouldn't be there. I mean, we're just so beyond normal now. We're all numb.
2: Was that just a norm busting, or was that actually illegal to speak at the convention like that?
1: Well, the Hatch Act doesn't apply to the president.
2: Right.
1: But it certainly does to others who are there. They are federal employees, mm-hmm, and they shouldn't be doing blatantly political activities. And you notice they specifically omitted using their title. So it wasn't mm-hmm introduced as Attorney General Todd Blanche. It wasn't Secretary of Commerce.
2: Okay.
1: It was just their name.
0: Right.
1: But that doesn't mean they aren't the Secretary and right the Attorney General. They
0: right
1: are.
0: Right.
1: And so I don't think you evade the law by just simply dropping someone's title when they come to speak.
0: Yeah.